0: It is up to you as the Alberta government to fulfill the duty to consult.
1: First Nations had challenged a pro-separation petition in court, saying it violated treaty rights. A judge ruled in their favor earlier this month. So instead of having a referendum on separation this fall, the government will be holding a referendum on whether to have a binding referendum on separation. Caroline Bargoot, CBC News, Kananaskis, Alberta.
2: Stephen Gilbeau is resigning as Liberal MP. CBC News has learned the former Liberal Environment Minister will announce his departure on Wednesday. David Thurton has the details.
3: This resignation has been rumored for some time. Sources tell CBC and Radio Canada Stephen Gilbeau is expected to announce Wednesday he's resigning from his MP role. Gilbeau is expected to address his Liberal caucus colleagues Wednesday morning and break the news. This is his second exit within less than a year. Gilbeau resigned as a minister in Mark Carney's Liberal government in November. That was after the prime minister signed an energy deal with the Alberta government that committed to a West Coast pipeline. He remained as a Liberal backbencher. Now he's resigning as an MP after the Carney government has gone further, agreeing to weaken the country's single most important climate policy, industrial carbon pricing. David Thornton, CBC News, Ottawa.
2: Starting this Saturday, Canada is implementing more measures to limit the potential spread of Ebola. That's as the World Health Organization warns an outbreak, which began in the Democratic Republic of Congo, is advancing faster than efforts to fight it. The federal government is temporarily suspending visas and work permits of residents of the affected countries. Any travelers presently in Canada who have visited those nations in the last 3 weeks must undergo a health evaluation. People with symptoms will be transferred to hospital. All others will need to self-isolate for 21 days. NASA has its eyes on the moon, and it's planning to build a permanent presence there. The U.S. Space Agency announced its plans to launch dozens of missions in the coming years, with the first few potentially heading up there before the end of the year. Leanne Young has more on this.
4: The moon base is as beautiful as it is hostile. In sunlight, the surface can heat to over 250 degrees. In darkness, it can drop well below minus 200.
5: NASA Administrator Jared Isaacman says conditions are harsh on the moon, and putting people up there for long-term stays won't be easy. But he says the public is excited for space exploration, largely thanks to the success of the Artemis II mission.
4: Now, that curiosity is exactly what NASA is supposed to inspire. It means people are looking up again.
5: NASA will begin with three planned missions, and that first mission will be privately funded by Jeff Bezos' Blue Origin, with up to a dozen missions announced by the end of the year, with hopes that one day it will be safe enough for humans to live on the moon and set the stage for Mars.
4: And to be very clear, to master the skills for where we will inevitably go next.
5: The first moon base mission is scheduled to lift off this fall. Leanne Young, CBC News, Vancouver.
2: And that is the World This Hour. 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
6: Good afternoon. Welcome back to On the Coast here on CBC. I'm Michelle Elliott, sitting in for Gloria Makarenko today. Thanks for being with us. Coming up in this half hour of the show, 5 years ago this week, the Tecumloops Tsleil-Waututh Nation announced to the world the discovery of possible unmarked burial sites at the former Kamloops Indian Residential School. Yesterday, the Williams Lake First Nation held a sacred fire ceremony to mark the occasion. We'll hear more about that coming up first. And the federal government has now provided nearly $400 million in recovery aid after the 2016 Fort McMurray wildfires. We'll hear more about natural disasters and recovery. Right now it's 5:05 and Robert Zimmerman is here with your CBC News headlines.
7: Michelle, BC's education minister is under fire as questions mount over her ministry's handling of the Victoria School Board's firing. Police say they've dismantled two major drug labs in the Fraser Valley and recovered 40 kilograms of fentanyl and 250 kilograms of ecstasy. And people in Squamish are being warned to avoid the local wildlife management area after a man was attacked by a black bear. More local news coming up at the bottom of the hour.
6: Thank you, Rob. And Charlie Cho's back with a look at traffic.
8: I am in Burnaby on Canada Way. West and eastbound flow crawling now between Burris and Spruce Street. So crash is to blame for that.

0: In Richmond on Highway 91, eastbound flow, very slow and go from before number 8 road to Anacis Island Bridge. Right lane crash east of the S-curve is to blame for that. And finally, in Vancouver, westbound flow, Marine Drive is slowed from Argyle to Inverness Streets. Looks like a crash is responsible for that slowdown as well. Do you see anything on the roads that we should know about? Feel free to text us, hands-free, 236-330-2623.
1: Charlie, thank you. 15 degrees right now under mostly cloudy skies at YVR. Tomorrow, we'll have a mainly sunny day and a high of 19 degrees. It is 5:07 here on the coast. It's been 5 years since the Tecumloops-Sewetmik Nation announced 215 possible burial sites at the former Kamloops Indian Residential School. On Monday, the Williams Lake First Nation held a ceremony with a sacred fire to mark the anniversary. Williams Lake First Nation undertook its own process to investigate the grounds of St. Joseph's Mission. Willie Sellers is the chief of the Williams Lake First Nation. He joins us now. Good afternoon.
2: Hey, good afternoon.
1: Why was it important for you to have a sacred fire burning in Williams Lake?
2: Well, we understand the importance of giving our survivors, our elders, our communities in the region somewhere to safely go when they are triggered by announcements like that. You know, of all of the feedback and the engagement that we've been going through in regards to the St. Joseph's Mission and our future plans for that site and those investigative works, what we found is anytime something like this gets into mainstream media, gets into the press, it creates a trigger, it causes trauma. And we want to just make sure that, you know, we're holding up ceremony, holding up our culture, holding up our ancestors by having and providing safe spaces like the sacred fire. You can go and you could listen to the drum, you could listen to the prayers, you can participate in ceremony. And we found that's really helped in allowing our community to find the balance, and also invites those non-Indigenous or invites those other communities to that space for those exact same reasons.
1: What have the last 5 years been like?
2: I mean, it's been tough. It sparked this conversation and this movement that has springboarded the conversation around the history and legacy of residential schools into mainstream media. Now, it's also brought forward this, I would like to think, the minority of this country into this denialism conversation. I mean, which is super unfortunate. But you know, as we look to heal from that trauma, as we look to heal from the amount of damage and the, you know, the loss of our culture, our language and ceremony and our Indigenous communities, we know that there is a component of that healing journey that has to involve the non-Indigenous population. So as long as we're continuing to have those conversations, as long as we're continuing to hold up that past and participate in this education journey together, we're seeing progress. I mean, that's a positive. But again, I mean, there's negative and positives, no matter how you look at it, and continuing to push these conversations forward and the narratives that come with them from both sides. One thing I think, just looking back at the 5 years, you know, our communities are getting healthier because we're having those hard conversations. Mm. And that's a positive. I look at, you know, just personally, my dad, and being able to have conversations with him, being able to, you know, hold up and have a better understanding, you know, why he is and was the parent that he was to me as a younger person. And that's allowed me to heal. And that's allowed me to reconcile and allow me to hold up that forgiveness piece and allow me to be a better parent to my kids. And when we look at breaking the cycle and it being easier for future generations, that's, you know, the progress that we want to see as leaders, as parents, as Indigenous communities.
1: You talk about the attitudes and that rise in denialism. How do you engage with you know, people who say they're seeking proof?
2: Yeah, those are incredibly tough. And I've said it before, I mean, despicable to see the narrative that individuals holding up how residential schools were a good thing.

0: a lot of abuse happened in our communities. And the reality of the situation is, in some instances, in a lot of instances, the abused became the abusers, and this vicious cycle is turned over in our communities that was created by the church, by the government, by the establishment of these schools. So to say that they were a good thing is tough. And when we hear statements like that, it is met with anger and frustration, and it definitely doesn't help the healing process. And what would I say to those individuals? It took me a long time to not be able to respond in anger. We welcome those individuals into our circles. We pray for those individuals. We hold up the future that our ancestors would have wanted to see, and that, in order for us to move forward together, we need to be in the unity, in Nakusum. And if we continue to battle hate with hate, that's never going to happen. So we welcome them in. We want them to be a part of that education. We want them to have a better understanding and be able to stand with us instead of against us. And hopefully one day we get there. The last thing that I would want my kids to be growing up with in their schools is that animosity or hatred toward another people's, because that's not what I'm teaching them, and not what I want them to experience or see.
1: Your nation had also decided to do investigation work following this announcement 5 years ago and found sites that could be unmarked burial sites. How is that process going?
0: It's tough. I mean, we went through a lot of elaborate community engagement in order to hold up those investigative works in the history and legacy of the St. Joseph's Mission at WLFN. We have come to this place and time now where, based off of that community engagement, what individuals and survivors and elders and community wants to see with the future of that site, we want to turn it into a place of healing. Now, what that looks like and the price tag attached to it, we're never going to be able to get there by ourselves at WLFN. We're going to need the support, the financial backing of the provincial and federal government in that conversation. And that's where we're at. I mean, we just went through a first phase of environmental assessment. And now we need to look at addressing and paying for the cleanup with what was identified through that first phase of environmental assessment. It's the demolishing the old buildings. It's the cleanup of the metal and the scraps and the old lines. It's making sure that we get to a place where, when we're ready, hopefully by next year, within the next couple of years, to turn it into this place of healing, this place to commemorate the survivors and ancestors that attended that school, to acknowledge the nations that are represented with students at that school, to make it a place that anybody can go to honor, to have ceremony, to heal, to educate. And that's where we're at with the St. Joseph's Mission site and our investigative works. Because one thing that we can't do right now is we can't gather on the site. And a big piece of the feedback, in order for us to heal as a community, as a region, we need to be able to properly gather. And that's the direction that we've gotten from that engagement. And that's how we plan to move forward. It's been a process. We've seen politicians come to the region. We have the Prime Minister here. We've seen the Premier here. We know what we have to do. We just need the support to get there. And that's where we're going with it.
1: On this fifth anniversary since the announcement by the Tkamluk Suwetmek, what would you like Canadians to be thinking about?
0: A big part of it, of course, is just acknowledging and having those hard conversations. Now, when I think about the St. Joseph's Mission and the Caribou Tchokotin in the region here, it's not something that was in the curriculum of school districts really across the country.

0: conversations that are happening, and giving people an understanding of why First Nation communities are the way that they are. This movement, this revitalization of our ceremony, of our culture, of our language is starting to happen in our communities now. Our communities are getting healthier. We're being able to find that balance as individuals. And, you know, that's something that our ancestors fought for and would be very proud of us for holding up. So we would look to Canadians on days like today to have that conversation at the dinner table, come to our communities and participate in those events and have a better understanding of who we are and what we represent and why we are such a proud people. And of course, instead of combating hate with hate, combat it with love and sincerity and curiosity. Now, one thing that we take great pride in at WLFN is when people come into our community and come into our territory, we hope that they leave with good things to say about us, you know, and felt very welcomed when they came here. And that's our approach, and that's all that we would ask for, is that same respect that we give is that same respect that we get back.
1: Chief Sellers, I appreciate speaking with you today. Thank you very much.
0: No problem. Thank you.
1: Willie Sellers is the chief of the Williams Lake First Nation. 18 minutes past 5 o'clock now. This is On the Coast here on CBC, and Charlie Cho's back with a look at traffic.
2: Yeah, let's start in Delta on Highway 17. Northbound volume is heavy and crawling from the Highway 91 connector to Norm Creek. A stalled semi-truck is blocking the shoulder and part of the right lane. Crews have been notified. In Surrey and Highway 10, eastbound traffic sluggish from the Serpentine River to 177 B Street. The right lane is blocked by a police incident. And finally, in Burnaby on Canada Way, west and eastbound flow, crawling between Stanley and Spruce Streets. Looks like a crash is to blame for that. I'm back with another update in about 10 minutes.
1: Charlie, thank you very much. It's 5:18. This is On the Coast here on CBC. Natural disasters are becoming a more frequent and expensive problem. The last bit of financial assistance to help with recovery from the 2016 Fort McMurray wildfires was released last week to the tune of $78 million. So recovery has taken a long time. And experts say unforeseen runoff impacts could make for even higher costs. With us now to explain is Michael Twigg. He's Director of Nature Economies at the Smart Prosperity Institute based out of the University of Ottawa. Good afternoon.
3: To make a pretty complex issue, hopefully a little bit simplified in terms of the starting point and the end point, and also to try and point to a solutions-oriented perspective, I'd like to point out two things that a lot of the work we do at the Smart Prosperity Institute tends to focus on. The first of these is the way landscapes are changing. You know, whether it's through intervention development, the way land use is occurring in working landscapes like farms, forestry, or other types of ventures, the buffering factor that these landscapes used to provide around the impacts of natural disasters are being lost in that case. And in the way we used to consider things like land use planning or strategic decision-making for either the public sector or for business ventures, didn't take these costs into consideration all the time before, and now we're really seeing these costs come home to roost in terms of how they're being incrementally increasing over year to year.
1: And if you were to put some numbers to it, how much have costs increased in recent years?
3: Yeah, so this is something that I always try to provide a disclaimer that, you know, hopefully this doesn't give folks sticker shock and lead to not having a happy outcome, because I do think there's a lot of positivity to be had in some of the recent direction we're taking on this. But it's about 12 times greater from the first decade in the 2000s, so 2000 to 2010 to now. So we're seeing about what used to be a $700 million annual average cost in terms of damages to insured assets that's increased to around $4 billion every year. So it's quite a substantial increase, and I would like to point out that

0: doesn't include the entirety of the costs that are being borne by, you know, individuals, governments, and businesses. It's really just insured assets that we have that measure of.
1: Oh, you mentioned, what's changing in terms of the landscape to kind of what we used to rely on as a means of buffering against the longer term impacts of these events. So what role is climate change playing in all of that then?
0: Yeah, it's directly influencing. I mean, when we look across the role of landscapes, the role of ecosystems and the ecological functions that they provide, those are changing themselves, which changes the way that the overall climate and you know, the disasters that are being produced and occurring in terms of their frequency and severity is rising. What we used to consider what I've called a once-in-a-lifetime or once-in-a-generation events are now becoming annual considerations. And it's something that when we think about budgeting systems or the way we think about protection and insurance or policies to support people and you know, businesses and things like that, we're only now really starting to catch up to the reality of the pace at which this change is happening. And there's a gap there. So climate change is really, you know, a direct contributor of those increased costs. And we need to find a way, as we have in other areas, to adapt and reduce the pressure.
1: Some of the spending we've been hearing about recently, just today, the government of Canada announced it would fund 10 new wildfire firefighting aircraft and firefighting support. So this would be on response. What do you think is needed to improve recovery?
0: To improve recovery, yeah, I think the long-term maintenance is something that is really important in terms of natural system recovery, or what we like to call a natural asset recovery. In that respect, is that when we're thinking about those recovery efforts, it's not a one-term cost or a one-time cost. And I think there was also the corresponding news that the recovery payments for the Northern Alberta wildfire around Fort McMurray, you know, the last payment for that recovery effort was just recently made. And it kind of shows that time gap of how long it takes to recover successfully from something like that. So I think it's, you know, when we think about the potential for preventative measures reducing costs over time, that includes long-term management in terms of making sure we don't lose the progress made from initial recovery and response efforts.
1: And you said that you saw some positivity in this when it comes to our direction. Is that what you're hinting at?
0: Yeah, I'm hinting at that. And I'm hinting at when we look across the country, and if we look at the way public policy is trending, if we look at the way businesses are trending in terms of their understanding of the natural environment and the role that ecosystem services play in risk reduction, as well as at the individual level, we're seeing sort of the similar trajectory of opinions and perspectives moving in that direction. But a lot of the challenge is that we are typically speaking different languages when we're talking about the same thing. So it's a lot of coordination, standardization of terms and policies around that to make sure that these efforts aren't being done individually. So no one person, sector, or government has to deal with this on their own, that we can, you know, work together to address and adapt to that change. So I would say that's an underlying positive outcome.
1: It's really good to hear from you today. Thank you very much.
0: Thank you.
1: Michael Twigg is Director of Nature Economies at the Smart Prosperity Institute. It's 5:25 now here on the coast. Canada will be temporarily suspending some immigration documents from residents of the Democratic Republic of Congo, Uganda, and South Sudan. Federal Minister of Health Marjorie Michel and Minister of Immigration Lina Diab made the announcement today. The strict measures come in response to a fast-spreading outbreak of Ebola virus in the three countries. When asked why the government is taking such drastic measures, despite the World Health Organization advisory against them, Minister Michel said their decision is not based in science. The minister said the reason for the travel restrictions is summertime and the upcoming FIFA World Cup games in Canada.

0: Respectfully, though, Minister, the World Health Organization has warned against these very types of restrictions, saying they are actually fueled by fear as opposed to being rooted in science. So how does Canada justify taking these restrictions? Because it's not just restricting documents, you're essentially cutting off people's ability to come to Canada because they can't access visas. So how do you justify that given the WHO's position?
1: I would tell you one reason is because we are having a big event here in Canada, the FIFA event, and we have US and Mexico that reach out to us also, and we needed to be aligned. That's one reason. Second thing I would say, even if WHO, and as you said, yes, science, and I trust science, and this is why I said it's not a question of science. I am acknowledging, as the Minister of Health, that people in Canada are still, like, traumatized by what happened with previous outbreak. And now I think we have to protect them the more we can, as we don't have exactly, we don't know exactly what is happening on the ground because we don't have the pulse.
2: That was Federal Minister of Health Marjorie Michel speaking in Ottawa today. It's 5:28 now. You're with On the Coast here on CBC. I'm Michelle Elliott in for Gloria Makarenko. Here's a song from Brett Matthews, supported by fellow Nova Scotia musicians Classified and Rhea May. This is Lucky Ones.

0: That's The Lucky Ones by Brett Matthews with Classified and Ria May. Charlie's here with a look at the roads.
1: In Delta on Highway 17, northbound traffic is heavy but easing somewhat. And around the Nordellway Loop towards the Alex Fraser Bridge, a stalled semi had been blocking part of the right lane and shoulder, and crews have been notified. In Surrey on Highway 10, west and eastbound traffic crawling from 168 and 177 B Streets. I'll have more after the news.
0: This is On the Coast. We'll be back after the 5:30 news.
2: This is CBC News from Vancouver. I'm Robert Zimmerman at the top of the news. Canada has reached what's being described as a landmark deal to export liquefied natural gas from BC to Germany. Emily Fagan has the details.
3: This has been the work of years.
4: That's BC Premier David Eby reflecting on Canada's impending agreement to export BC LNG to Germany. He was speaking at the Western Premier's Conference in Alberta. The LNG would come from the planned Solisum's export facility on the coast of BC. It's expected that the company will announce this deal tomorrow. BC Energy Minister Adrian Dix says this deal with Germany could be indicative of changing energy markets in Europe in the wake of Russia's invasion of Ukraine and the U.S. and Israel's war in Iran.
5: For them and for British Columbia, it's good news to have diversified markets.
4: BC has a memorandum of understanding with Solisum's. CBC has reached out to the company for comment.

0: Emily Fagan, CBC News, Victoria.
1: More than 40,000 people in the Comox Valley are being told not to flush their toilets. Marie Zeidler has more from the scene of the sewer main break.
2: I'm at the marina in the town of Comox, where a strong sewage smell is noticeable throughout the area. I can see about a dozen people in high visibility vests working at the nearby pump station and dark black liquid gushing out of it. Now that liquid is raw sewage and it is flowing directly into the ocean here near this busy marina, which is a popular spot for families and boaters. The Comox Valley Regional District issued a warning at around noon today, asking residents to not flush their toilets, do laundry, or do anything that might cause more water to gush out of this pump station. The district's head engineer says a temporary pipe that was being used while the pump station is being upgraded experienced major failure this morning at around 9:30. The latest update from the district is that progress has been made on fixing the pipe, and engineers hope to have the problem resolved before the end of the day. The district says this does not affect potable water in the region. Marie Zeidler, CBC News, Comox.
1: The province's police watchdog is investigating after a man was shot by a Surrey police officer. Jessica Chung has the details.
3: Lots of sirens, police cars ripping, all of a sudden a single gunshot.
4: A frightening incident in a quiet neighborhood.
5: I've lived here for about 10 years, and no, nothing like this has ever happened. It's worrisome when you have three sons and my wife and I in the home.
4: It happened around 7:30 Monday night on South Park Crescent near Boundary Drive South. Surrey police say officers were responding to reports of a man attempting to break into a home. When they tried to detain him, there was an interaction. Shots were fired by police and the man was injured. He was sent to hospital with serious injuries. Now, the Independent Investigations Office is asking for any witnesses to come forward. Simon Drucker is with the IIO.
6: Because it is a residential neighborhood and because it did happen during the daylight hours when people were likely still up or out and about, that we are confident that a number of people were witness or witness to at least part of it.
4: Anyone with information or footage of the incident is being asked to contact police. Jessica Chung, CBC News, Surrey.
1: Police say they've dismantled two major drug labs in the Fraser Valley and recovered 40 kilograms of fentanyl and 250 kilograms of MDMA. The MDMA lab was in Abbotsford, the fentanyl lab in Chilliwack. Investigators say three men were arrested. A grieving Kelowna family that fought for tougher federal laws protecting victims of domestic violence is now pressing the provincial government for change. Tom Popick has more.
7: Our family didn't get that. And it's deplorable that we're still having to be here.
8: It's almost been a year since Debbie Henderson's niece, Bailey McCourt, was allegedly killed by her estranged husband in a Kelowna parking lot. James Plover was convicted of assault and released from court pending sentencing in a separate case just hours before her death.
7: If they're a danger to others, a danger to society, we need to step up and do something about it.
8: In April, the House of Commons passed Bailey's Law, toughening up federal laws, changes that are now being considered in the Senate. But Henderson says the province also has a role.
9: It's not a day goes by where I don't think of what happened to Bailey.
8: BC Attorney General Nikki Sharma says the province lobbied Ottawa on criminal law changes and is working to improve its own court processes. Today, both the government and conservatives tabled statements in the legislature on domestic violence, but neither has plans to introduce bills. Tom Popick, CBC News, Kelowna.
1: And a new maternity clinic has opened in Prince George. The CBC's Hannah Peterson has the details.
10: The goal here is to provide comprehensive wraparound care for every mom and baby.
11: Greg Marr is Prince George's Senior Operations Officer for Northern Health. He says the clinic includes 14 doctors, 4 midwives, a social worker, and nurse working together as a coordinated team. Any patient can access care at the clinic, whether they have a family doctor or not. He says the clinic is needed as Prince George sees about 1,200 deliveries every year, and that includes people from other parts of Northern BC who come to the city to give birth. In recent years, maternity services around the province have been facing ongoing challenges because of staffing shortages. But Marr says a team-based model makes providing 24/7 maternity care more sustainable for staff and can prevent burnout.
10: It helps to carry the load across a greater number of people.
11: He says the clinic will allow more people in the region to access high-quality care for years to come. Hannah Peterson, CBC News, Prince George.
1: And that's the CBC News from Vancouver. For news anytime, go to our website at cbc.ca/BC.

0: Good afternoon. Welcome back to On the Coast here on CBC. I'm Michelle Elliott, sitting in for Gloria Macarenko. Coming up in this half hour of the program, artificial intelligence is changing the way we look for jobs. Coming up, we'll hear from a career coach about the best practices for job seekers moving forward. And AI was also a topic when it comes to the Pope. The Pope discussed its risks this week. We'll talk to our technology columnist, Dakara Small, later in this half hour on that. Right now, I'm joined by Charlie Cho to give you the latest on traffic.
1: Yeah, let's start in Burnaby on Canada Way. West and eastbound flow continues to crawl between Nursery and Spruce Street. Seeing reports of a crash there. In Surrey and Highway 10, west and eastbound traffic is sluggish between 168th and 197B Streets. The right eastbound lane is blocked by a vehicle incident. I do have some good news in Delta, though. On Highway 17, northbound volume west of the Alex Fraser Bridge is returning to normal. Now, a truck has been cleared from the right lane. I'll have another update in about 10 minutes.
0: Charlie, thank you. 15 degrees under cloudy skies as we get closer to the evening here on the coast. We'll go down to a low of 10 degrees tonight. Tomorrow, you can expect a mainly sunny day and a high of 19 degrees, warming up even more on Thursday to a high of 20 degrees and a sunny day as well. We'll go back to showers, though, for Friday and a high of 18 degrees. Well, both seeking a job and hiring are very different in the onset of artificial intelligence. The CBC's Gurpreet Campbell ventured out to a job fair at the Vancouver Convention Center to hear about this. Here's a little bit of that.
2: My name's Chris. I work with Career Fair Canada. I still think we're in like early stages with AI. We're hearing a lot of, companies trying to cut costs here and there by using AI, but a lot of people don't really know what the future of AI is going to bring yet. There's still going to be a lot of jobs opening up through AI, like new jobs that, you know, we don't even know that exist yet. I think we're going through some of the tough times now, but I think it is going to be more opportunistic for everyone in the future. It's just going to take a bit of time.
3: AI seems to be more intelligent than us. So if you have to write your resume yourself, that means you cannot beat AI. And because you can't beat AI, that means you can't also cross the hurdle. Except maybe you go to the internet and ask AI to write your CV for you. So it does not give employers and job seekers the opportunity to meet and to actually hear from them, to actually see them. Because, you know, we have cues, the eyes, the mouth, the way they're talking, the person's expression. Should be able to tell you, is this person okay for the job, not just what AI has presented to you. So since that barrier is there, you're not also able to meet the employers and also tell them what you have can offer.
4: I'm looking for administrative assistant. I think it would be difficult for us to seek the job because artificial intelligence. But I try to do my best and as much as I can because some part of their, a job, so they cannot use the job, artificial intelligence. For instance, to help the people or for the disabilities or, education. Yeah, so hopefully I can get the new job.
5: I think AI plays a big role in hiring. If your resume doesn't match up with the keyword they are looking for, I think you're not gonna be selected.
6: I think that everybody is it's gonna be replaced by artificial intelligence. Yeah, and somehow it is a dark future. I think so.
7: Oh, my concern is about the ATS that the companies are using for screen the resume. It's very complicated. Try to figure out which are the characters that are accepting for these ATAs and which ones are not accepting for that, because it's going to depend on that if that they're going to call you for an interview or not.
0: Those were some job seekers at a job fair in Vancouver speaking to the CBC's Gurpreet Campbell. Joining us now for more on this is Yulia Gracheva, a coach with Flourish Career Consulting. Yulia, good afternoon.
8: Hi, good afternoon.
0: What did you think listening to those folks?
8: I hear their concern.

0: I also think that the role of AI is a little bit exaggerated in those comments.
1: Mm.
0: It is definitely there, and it does change how we look for jobs and how hiring managers are looking for candidates. But I think I'm on the bright side. I believe in the bright future.
1: Okay.
0: I think it's a tool that we can use.
1: Okay. So it's not just about prompts and keywords, as we heard there, right? Thinking of the keywords that are going to hit. So how are hiring managers using AI? What should we know?
0: Hiring managers, they are using systems like the ATS, the applicant tracking systems, to collect and sort and filter resumes. And yes, those systems becoming more sophisticated. But it is still just a system, like the filing system. It is still a system to collect and filter. ATS, they don't reject applications just on the content of your resume. There is still human being who reviews your resume.
1: Okay. Yeah, it's interesting listening to people who are looking for work, and perhaps they've heard so much about artificial intelligence. And they may have these skewed, perhaps exaggerated views of just how big a role it plays. So can you tell us what is a reasonable expectation? What is a reasonable approach to using artificial intelligence as a job seeker?
0: I think it is reasonable is you should be aware how AI is, what role AI is playing in the job search process, but also in your industry. So something like specific use of AI is in the industry and the role. And I think that it is reasonable to say that, yes, there are some processes that AI can replace or can make it improve for us. But also this change in the job market and the job search process shows that submitting application and just using the online applications is not enough.
1: Mm.
0: You do need to build your strategy. You need to be strategic about your job search. And in this age of AI, being strategic means increasing your visibility, increasing your networking connections, increasing your industry knowledge, increasing how you present, how you make those human connections. And then you connect, you make a job application, and then you follow up with applying for a job and applying online.
1: Okay, so taking those steps, seeking the face to face, or at least, you know, speaking to some to a human being.
0: Mm-hmm.
1: Yes. What's some advice you have for people doing that and being able to stand out?
0: I think a couple of things, important things, would be to know what you're targeting. So to be really specific about the jobs that you are targeting, being really specific with the direction of your job search, and being able to really read and understand the requirements of the job. So it's not only the keywords, but really understanding who they're looking for, what kind of problems they're trying to solve by hiring this, by hiring me. Right? Or what kind of problems I can solve for this company. So this will increase, and this will increase your chances and how you can demonstrate that your skills and experiences align with what the company is looking for.
1: Now, you also touched on, you know, perhaps if you're mid-career, having an understanding of how AI is affecting your industry. What advice do you have for people who are in the midst of their career, hoping to move forward or perhaps even change direction?
0: Understanding the trends. Yes, definitely understanding how the industry is changing. We all hear that AI is changing the job market, the industries, the job titles and everything, but understanding what it means for your industry specifically, that's going to put you in a better position if you want to advance in your career.
1: It's interesting, just today, the Bank of Canada's exterior

0: Your governor, Nicholas Vincent, spoke in Montreal and gave a speech, and part of it was about employment, and specifically employment among young people and the impact of AI. And he said that we need to think about how we can better prepare young people for this new labor market and how we can establish a system of lifelong learning and promote training on the job. What do you think companies can do to provide that?
1: To provide the learning, I think young people are in some cases better with technology and AI tools.
0: Mm.
1: But understanding that knowing technology is not enough, there must be, you know, you should also build the skills required to, you know, whatever job, whatever career you're looking to move. So, having this professionalism from the young age, having this professionalism, like the mindset, you know, you are a reliable person, you are willing to learn, and you're responsible, and you're professional in your behavior, you know, that's, if you establish it early in your career, in your professional life, I think that will set you for a good career. In terms of what companies can do, that's, you know, that's a big question for, you know, there are a lot, like the cultures, I think, it, you know, it really, there's lots of answers that I could give, I think, to this. Yeah.
0: Yeah. And I imagine it would change depending on the industry as well.
1: Yes. And the size of the company and the type of work that they're doing and the environments they're operating in. So yeah, there are lots of options, I think.
0: How has artificial intelligence changed your job as a career counselor, career consultant?
1: I think for us, for career coaches, career development professionals, working with clients and understanding, supporting them in their job search journey, the AI is a tool that maybe helps with some of the administrative side of the job. And it changes the way how we, you know, for example, if we write resume, if we work with the client, we need to make sure that, you know, the resume is ATS friendly, but also speaks like the client. So it's really also just being aware of the tools that we have and understanding what AI can do, how AI can help us with the admin side of work. But it hasn't changed much on the human side, on the building relationship, how we work with clients, how we use coaching mechanisms and tools. That really stays, you know, within the professional frame that we have.
0: Right. It sounds like the human side, those kind of soft skills are still important, mm-hmm. or perhaps even more important.
1: Yes. Yes. Because one of the things AI cannot do is it cannot build or manage relationships. Human relationships.
0: Well, there you go. I see where you have your optimism and where that comes from. Thank you very much for speaking with us. I appreciate it.
1: Thank you for having me.
0: Yulia Gracheva is a coach with Flourish Career Counseling, career consulting rather. 6:10 now, and Charlie Cho is here with the latest on the roads.
2: In Richmond, the east-west connector, east and westbound flow is sluggish between Jacombs and number 7 roads. Looks like a crash is to blame. In Surrey on Scott Road, southbound volume is crawling from 70th to 68th Avenue. Seeing reports of a crash there. And finally in Burnaby, Kennaway, west and eastbound flow, it just continues to crawl between Nursery and Spruce Streets. Looks like a crash is to blame there. We'll have one last update in about 10 minutes.
0: Charlie, thank you.
3: Good afternoon, Michelle Elliott, Stephen Quinn from the Early Edition, here to tell you just a little bit about what's coming up on our program tomorrow. Tech giants Apple and Google are in Ottawa to give their thoughts on Bill C-22. That is legislation that would give police new ways to gather digital evidence. Some tech companies say the bill could affect their presence in Canada. Just how? We will try to answer that question. And leading up to our special broadcast from Richmond on Thursday, we're going to hear from a longtime Richmond resident about how that city has evolved over the decades. That and much more tomorrow.

0: on the early edition. It all comes your way beginning at 5:30 a.m. right here on CBC Radio 1.
1: Stephen, thank you very much. 9 minutes before 6 o'clock now, and more on artificial intelligence. And debate is growing over AI's role in spiritual life. This week, Pope Leo XIV warned of its risks, and his thoughts come as AI sermons, chatbot pastors, and digital religious influencers become more common. It's all raising questions about the intersection of technology and religion. Our tech columnist Takara Small is here to share her thoughts on this. Hi, Takara.
2: Hi.
1: This was very interesting yesterday. What exactly did Pope Leo XIV say about artificial intelligence?
2: So he spoke to a lot of aspects about AI that I think the average person can identify with, which is why it's making so many headlines around the world. He talked about the culture of power surrounding AI, about how, you know, there's a little bit of exclusivity to people who are benefiting, what the impact can be on human beings moving forward. The thing as a tech journalist that stood out to me were his comments about regulation, whether that's from, you know, internal groups or from governments, and then looking at possibly slowing adoption rates. So maybe perhaps not racing forward to see AI integrate into every part of our life, but just taking some time to really understand what this means for human beings and potential consequences to our way of life.
1: Now, is this the first time we've heard from a religious leader to talk about AI?
2: So it isn't. You know, other religious leaders, which include the Dalai Lama, have talked about AI, have talked about its impact. Unfortunately, there have been a lot of comments, and some journalists online erroneously attributing this to the first time, you know, someone has talked about it. That is the furthest thing from the truth. But I do think that there is somewhat of a moment that's taking place when it comes to religion and AI. So, you know, there was recently this month in New York City, a religion AI conference where you had leaders from major religions, as well as leaders from, you know, certain AI companies like OpenAI and Anthropic. And I think that's because people are recognizing that religions and, you know, leaders and their faith-based followers can have a huge impact, that there's some perhaps misunderstandings and disagreement about how AI is being used for religious purposes. And like, let's be honest, there has been a rise in the U.S., not Canada, we haven't seen a correlation in Canada, but a rise in the U.S. of more Americans embracing religion and themselves seeing and advocating and stating that they are religious as well. So a rise in religion in the States, as well as an understanding of how faith-based believers can have an impact on AI, it makes sense.
1: And how are we seeing those topics, AI and religion, actually intersect?
2: So it's really happening in a very unusual way, because the way AI is being used for religious purposes is not something that's comparable to decades past. You know, we're seeing AI influencers who become pastors or priests. We're seeing AI chatbots that are delivering spiritual guidance. We're seeing people use VR or AR to place people in historical religious places around the world if they can't visit. It's all brand new, so there's no playbook. There's really no set of guidelines in how a lot of religious followers, faith-based followers, should treat this new tech. In fact, there's an Axios report that highlighted how apps are engaging with people online, and they mentioned one particular app called Text with Jesus. And you can probably guess what it does. It allows someone to text, conversate, connect with an AI version of Jesus Christ. And there are so many comments and thoughts about, like, is this appropriate? Obviously, you can't copyright the name Jesus Christ. You can't copyright the idea. That's not, it's not possible. Mm. But it raises questions about that. And so seeing how AI is moving so much quicker than a lot of religious institutions have put in place rules is creating this hazy gray space that's really hard to determine and talk about.
1: Wow. Given that, what does the future of religion and AI look like?
2: So I think we're definitely going to see religion and AI, and if I, you know, may say so, technology overall, become that much more connected and intertwined. You know, there's a great story about Silicon Valley and Christianity, how it's becoming a lot more vocal in some would argue, the one place in the world where AI innovation is happening at a huge record pace. The U.S. Trump administration has also talked openly about Christianity.

0: you usually build it based on your target audience or the people around you, which is English. So I can see how this will be incredibly impactful and have a huge role in what's to come.
1: Really appreciate this further insight into what the Pope had to say. Thank you, Takara.
0: My pleasure.
1: Takara Small is our technology columnist for CBC Radio. She joined us from Toronto. I never knew that. The religious influencers and apps. You learn something. I learned something today, Charlie.
2: There you go. Fascinating world.
1: Yeah, it really is. We're ending the day. Is there something that you learned today?
2: Yes. Today I learned that Taylor Dearden, who plays Dr. King on The Pitt, is Bryan Cranston's daughter. I did not know that.
1: Wow.
2: It's very cool. Love that show.
1: Yeah, and that's very cool. The Pitt is a very successful show.
2: Yes.
1: And so she's very successful in and of her own.
2: Absolutely.
1: In her own right.
2: Absolutely.
1: And Bryan Cranston, who, by the way, made an appearance, a cameo at the Late Show with Stephen Colbert finale.
2: Yes.
1: Very, very
2: stay
1: funny.
2: Current. There we go.
1: yeah, he's still around.
2: Yeah.
1: Yeah, great. Hey, good stuff. Thank you very much. I just learned that too. How are we looking on the roads?
2: All right, let's start in Richmond on Highway 99. Southbound flow is slow between Westminster Highway and Williams Road. Seeing reports of crash there. And on Westminster Highway, eastbound volume is high from number 8 to Nelson Road. Seeing reports of a crash there as well. And finally in Burnaby, Canada Way, west and eastbound flow crawling between Nursery and Spruce Streets. And that's it for today. Stephanie Hungerford will be on traffic for the rest of the week.
1: Sounds good, Charlie. Thank you very much. And Robert Zimmerman is here with your CBC News headlines.
3: And Michelle, a German company has signed a large-scale agreement for liquefied natural gas from the planned Silicium's export facility on BC's coast. Details of that agreement are expected to be announced tomorrow. I'll have another local news update in about half an hour.
1: Rob, thank you very much. It's been my pleasure to be with you here on the Coast for the past few weeks. And tomorrow, Dan Burritt will be in the host chair. I will be back on BC Today. So I'll talk to you at noon starting tomorrow. Thanks so much for listening to On the Coast. I hope you have a great evening.
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4: 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Your World Tonight is coming up next. 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
7: Hello, I'm Neil Cooksall. The Montreal Canadiens may be down a game against the Carolina Hurricanes, but they are up one Dien Bibeau. We'll hear from the Habs' longtime organist about the instrument's key role in boosting the team's spirits.
8: The health and safety of Canadians will always be the Government of Canada's top priority.
9: With Ebola cases climbing rapidly in Central Africa, Ottawa implements new border measures, including the suspension of some visas and work permits. This is Your World Tonight. I'm Stephanie Skenderis. Also on the program.
10: We've got the Premier of BC announcing LNG. We're working on Churchill. We're working on northern trade corridors. Why don't we hold off on this referendum talk for a year or two and see if we get these pipelines under construction?
9: Western premiers talk pipelines and unity as Canada and Germany reach a deal on a major LNG project. Plus,
11: people are looking up again, believing in big things again, and paying attention as America returns to the moon again, and this time to stay.
9: On the heels of its successful Artemis II mission, NASA outlines its plans for a U.S. base on the moon. Will Canada be left behind? As health officials in the Democratic Republic of Congo and surrounding countries struggle to contain the Ebola virus, Canada has announced new measures to prevent the spread here. Health reporter Lauren Pelly has been following the developments. Lauren, what did we hear from federal officials today?
12: Well, Canadian officials are now clamping down on both travel and immigration.

0: from multiple countries in Central Africa as the region continues to face this really fast spreading Ebola outbreak. And they were careful to say this is not an outright ban, but a pause, and certainly a major move to keep the virus out of Canada. It comes as we're set to co-host the FIFA World Cup starting next month, bringing together massive amounts of tourists from dozens of countries in both Toronto and Vancouver. We're going to be hosting 13 matches. So this was a big talking point at this press conference about leading into the World Cup. So in terms of what they've announced, immigration documents from citizens of the Democratic Republic of Congo, Uganda, and South Sudan are going to be suspended. Those include permanent residence visas, temporary residence visas, electronic travel authorizations, study permits, and work permits. And any applications will not be processed for at least 90 days. There are some exemptions, such as people who are mid-travel. And I should note, this marks the first time the federal government is using its new powers under Bill C-12. That's the law passed in March, which overhauls immigration powers and now allows Ottawa to mass pause or even cancel visas. Tara Lang is with Immigration, Refugees and Citizenship Canada.
1: It's definitely not a ban. What it is a temporary pause in processing of applications. In order to protect the health and safety of Canadians, we want to curb travel from the affected areas, ones that have WHO rating of extremely high and extremely risky, and it is a temporary measure.
0: And it's not the only measure. As of Saturday, there will also be added border measures under the Quarantine Act. So Canadian citizens, permanent residents, and foreign nationals who have been in impacted countries over the previous 21 days, they will be allowed to enter Canada, but will undergo a health assessment. And any travelers with symptoms will be transferred to hospital, while others will need to self-isolate for 21 days. Immigration Minister Lena Diab at the press conference today explained a bit more.
2: Canadians and permanent residents in those countries always retain the right to return to Canada, provided they follow public health requirements and directions. We'll continue to process Canadian passports, permanent resident cards, and permanent resident travel documents as needed.
0: Now, we're also told these plans are still under development, but screening measures for travelers seem to be put in place until August 29th. That's the latest.
3: And what is the latest on the Ebola outbreak itself?
0: Well, this outbreak is massive. It's one of the biggest on record. More than 1,000 suspected cases, over 200 deaths, largely in the Democratic Republic of Congo. Officials do believe it's likely far bigger already, given that infections were going undetected for weeks in many remote regions. What's really complicated about this right now is there is no approved treatment or vaccine for this relatively rare form of the Ebola virus. It was also starting in these really remote areas in northeastern Congo that are experiencing intensifying violence. There's high levels of community distrust. So all of that is complicating efforts to get this outbreak under control.
3: Lauren, thank you.
0: No problem. Thank you.
3: Health reporter Lauren Pelly in Toronto. The Western Premiers Conference has wrapped up in Kananaskis, Alberta, but not without some tense moments between them about pipeline plans and Alberta's referendum question regarding separation. Caroline Bargoot has been covering the conference. Caroline, tell us what stood out there.
4: Well, the thing that really stands out to me is that this Alberta separatism debate does not seem to be going away. Now, the leaders just held a press conference, and they do say that they agree that expanding export markets and strengthening trade corridors is important, but then the conversation quickly turned back to Alberta separatism. Manitoba Premier Wab Kanoo said that he met with Alberta First Nations chiefs yesterday, and he relayed their message to Alberta Premier Danielle Smith about the duty to consult. Now, the Alberta government cannot legally advance a separation process without first consulting First Nations. Now, that led to a tense back and forth between the two premiers. Take a listen.
5: The way we're going to seek clarity is through the court. We think that the duty to consult is meant to be looked at through a lens of major projects, and we take that very seriously. But the issue, I think, in the court is whether that duty to consult should apply to citizen-initiated petitions. And that's where I think that the court erred in judgment, and I think it's also anti-democratic, the decision that they made.
6: Sorry, I'd like to respond.

0: So I think we know that, that is not correct, a lot of what you just said there, Premier Smith. Specifically, and we spoke about this, so I don't mind repeating this. It is not up to the petition gatherers to fulfill the duty to consult. It is up to you as the Alberta government to fulfill the duty to consult.
1: And First Nations had challenged a pro-separation petition in court. They said that it violated treaty rights. A judge ruled in their favor earlier this month. So instead of having a referendum on separation this fall, or on separatism, I should say, this fall, the government is going to be holding a referendum on whether to have a binding referendum on separation.
2: Okay, we'll leave that part of the story there. And let's come back to energy and trade talks. What did the premier say about that?
1: Well, we learned today that Canada has struck a deal with Germany to export liquefied natural gas from Northwest BC, from the Northwest BC coast to Germany. Now, BC Premier David Eby says that the Federal Energy Minister will announce more on that deal tomorrow. Now, a number of media outlets are saying that this deal is to export up to 1 million metric tons of liquefied natural gas from Salisims in Northwest BC, and that it's going to begin in 2030. Now, Salisims is on the major projects list. It's a partnership between the Nisga Nation and a consortium of major Canadian natural gas producers and an American energy development company. This facility has not yet been built, and there is pushback from neighboring nations. But Premier Eby says the facility is advancing.
3: Well, they have all of their permits from the provincial government, and they're ready to go. They are working towards what's called final investment decision, which is the go-no-go decision on construction. Part of the work to get to final investment decision is securing offtake agreements, that's commitments to buy the LNG from the facility. So a major announcement with a European partner of purchasing LNG gets us that much closer to final investment decision of this more than $10 billion investment in British Columbia and Canada.
1: So we are going to hear more about that project tomorrow, and hopefully we'll hear more about if First Nations in the neighboring nations are on board with this.
2: Okay, Caroline, thank you so much.
1: Thanks.
2: CBC's Caroline Bargoot reporting from the Western Premier's meeting in Alberta. Former Environment and Climate Change Minister Stephen Guilbeault is resigning as a member of Parliament. It's over concerns about Prime Minister Mark Carney's rollback of Liberal climate policies. Parliamentary reporter Tom Perry has more from Ottawa.
4: Will the Prime Minister reverse his policies of high Liberal taxes and a weak Canadian dollar so Canadians can afford to fill up at the pump?
5: Opposition leader Pierre Poilievre still attacks Prime Minister Mark Carney for being, in his view, too slow to cut taxes on fuel and get shovels in the ground for big natural resource projects like new pipelines.
6: This country's working. We're moving forward. He's trying to hold it back.
7: Here, here.
5: But Carney has plotted a different path than his predecessor, Justin Trudeau. He scrapped the federal carbon levy, one of Trudeau's signature policies, on his first day in office. Since then, Carney has scrapped the previous government's electric vehicle mandate, hinted Ottawa will end its emissions cap on the oil and gas sector, and reached a memorandum of understanding with Alberta that could pave the way for a pipeline to the West Coast.
8: I think the measures that he's taken to date have been, I would deem them as performative.
5: To Conservatives like Alberta MP Michelle Rempel-Garner, it's all a show. To them, Carney is no different than the man who came before him.
8: For example, if he really wanted a pipeline, it would have been already designated in the national interest. Why do we have to wait 3 months?
5: But for some on the Liberal benches, the difference between Carney and Trudeau is very real. Stephen Guilbeault, who served as environment minister in the previous government, resigned from Carney's cabinet late last year over the government's MOU with Alberta. Guilbeault has spoken out against other moves on the environment by the Carney government, and tomorrow is expected to announce to his Liberal colleagues he'll step down as an MP when the House rises for the summer.
9: So I'm a good friend of Stephen. I've worked a lot to bring him in politics, and he will always be a good friend.
5: Today, as rumors around Guilbeault's future swirled on Parliament Hill, Liberals like Industry Minister Melanie Joly praised him as a colleague while defending the government's new policy direction.
9: You need to be pragmatic. We're also dealing with an energy crisis right now, which is affecting the gas of price across the country.
5: But Guilbeault is not the only MP who has raised concerns. More than a dozen unnamed Liberals recently wrote to the Prime Minister expressing unease over his deal with Alberta and their government's new path.

0: Perry, CBC News, Ottawa.
1: Coming right up, hope is waning that the Strait of Hormuz will fully reopen after the U.S. launches airstrikes across southern Iran, accusing Tehran of laying new mines in the key waterway. Plus, attacks between Israel and Hezbollah in Lebanon are escalating, delivering another potential blow to Donald Trump's efforts to reach a regional peace deal. Later, we'll have this story.
2: I'm Thomas Dagg in Charlotte, North Carolina, where Canada's men's soccer team is training for the tournament of a lifetime.
3: We're all going to push each other as much as possible to try and make that roster.
2: All while contending with the southern climate.
4: Our Canadian boys are not used to playing in the high levels of heat.
2: How to prepare for a World Cup held at home. That story later on Your World Tonight.
1: The winding road to a potential peace deal between the U.S. and Iran has taken another turn. Both countries reportedly attacked each other overnight. It's testing a shaky ceasefire and raising questions about what happens next. Erin Collins has the latest from Washington.
5: I think there's strong alignment and agreement on what a preliminary draft should look like.
6: America's top diplomat insists peace talks with Iran remain on target. That despite the U.S. launching new attacks on the country, targeting missile sites and boats, calling them self-defense strikes. Still, U.S. Secretary of State Marco Rubio insists a deal is still possible.
5: And it's going to take a couple days to settle on even down to the disagreements over a word, sentence. So we'll have to work through that. If there's going to be a deal, we're going to have to work through that. But this is, it's either going to be a good deal or there isn't going to be one.
6: Iran has accused the U.S. of breaking the fragile ceasefire between the two countries. Iran's Revolutionary Guard saying it has already retaliated, shooting down an American drone and firing at a U.S. F-35 fighter jet. Iran's President Masoud Pezeshkian saying the U.S. didn't imagine that our armed forces, our defensive power, and our offensive system could perform such feats. The renewed hostilities called into question a peace deal that seemed to be getting close. The president posting Saturday that the final details of a deal were being discussed and would be announced shortly.
7: We see this kind of back and forth between the threat of military force and a desire for diplomacy.
6: Imran Bayoumi is a U.S. security expert at the Atlantic Council in Washington. He says a deal may be close, but it will likely kick the thorny issues of Iran's nuclear and missile programs down the road.
7: I think the most likely scenario is that in a few days, maybe a week, we see some sort of document or agreement that basically formalizes the ceasefire for another set amount of time and really kind of punts all the big complicated topics to a later discussion date. So
6: Bayoumi says the immediate priority for the U.S. is to get the Strait of Hormuz reopened. That pressure mounting as high gas prices continue to plague U.S. consumers.
8: I feel like it's been up going up about like $30 more, like per pump.
9: Avoiding those high gas prices. I saw somewhere in my travels today, $6.59 for gas.
10: We came to visit a clothing store, but I even thought about it. I said, maybe we shouldn't have come out, you know.
6: Those prices likely to stay high as long as peace talks remain stalled. Hoping to get things moving again, President Trump reported to be holding a cabinet meeting at the White House on Wednesday. Erin Collins, CBC News, Washington.
1: One of Iran's conditions to end the war is an end to fighting in Lebanon. But today, fighting intensified as Israel steps up its offensive against Hezbollah. Chris Brown explains why now.
11: Smoke rose into the skies over the southern Lebanese cities of Tyre and Nabatea as Israel's military escalated its attacks from the air and on the ground. Meeting with his cabinet, Israel's Prime Minister Benjamin Netanyahu said, "We are deepening our operation in Lebanon. The IDF is operating with large forces on the ground and is seizing strategic areas. It all adds up to what could be a fatal blow for the U.S.-brokered ceasefire between Hezbollah and Israel that's been in effect since April 16th. Netanyahu claims the escalation is in response to the intolerable threat posed by Hezbollah's quadcopter drones. They're guided by ultra-thin fiber optic wires, making them hard to jam and detect, and they've killed or

0: or wounded dozens of Israeli soldiers, including 4 deaths in just the last week or so. In Israel, the political pressure is rising. Finance Minister Bezalel Smotrich, who's been sanctioned by Canada for inciting violence against Palestinians in the West Bank, demanded a ruthless shift in strategy. He said Israel should effectively attack Lebanese civilians instead. The most effective way to stop them is to announce that for every drone, 10 buildings in Beirut will be brought down, he said. Israel has inflicted severe blows to Hezbollah, including killing much of its top leadership. But with the United States simultaneously trying to broker a deal with Iran, Beirut analyst Ali Risk says Netanyahu is desperate for a definitive victory over the militants.
1: Those achievements by Netanyahu are in doubt. And so I think that he wants to prove himself by doubling down on Lebanon and doubling down on the efforts to defeat or eliminate Hezbollah once and for all.
0: In reality, the ceasefire was never a real truce, but this escalation has created panic, says Mehdi Omar, who's among those who fled to Beirut's waterfront. Our people fled from all over the neighborhoods of Dahiya, Beirut's southern suburbs. The pavement here is now filled with people, he said. Military officials from Israel and Lebanon are scheduled to meet at the Pentagon on Friday under U.S. supervision. But Lebanon's national army remains powerless to disarm Hezbollah, nor does it have the leverage to push Israel to end its attacks. That leaves millions of Lebanese caught in the crossfire and hoping international intervention can once again halt the war. Chris Brown, CBC News, London.
2: Temperature records across Western Europe are being shattered by the day. The continent is sweltering under a heat dome, which is a high-pressure system that traps hot air. In France, at least 7 deaths are linked to the weather. Most were drownings as people tried to cool off from the heat. And the UK set the mark for its hottest day in May, reaching 35 degrees Celsius. A passenger train has collided with a school bus in Belgium. 4 people are dead. 2 of them, children with special needs. The driver was also killed. Investigators are looking at why the bus was on the tracks. Lisa De Vilda is with the local prosecutor's office.
3: The train driver tested negative for alcohol and drugs. An autopsy will be carried out on the body of the bus driver to establish a clearer picture for the circumstances of the accident. Concerning the school bus driver, he never obtained any convictions in the past.
2: The crash was at a crossing about 20 kilometers north of Brussels. Officials say the railway's lights were flashing and its safety barriers were down. 5 other children on the bus were badly hurt. No one on the train was injured. NASA's historic Artemis II mission sent 4 astronauts to the far side of the moon, deeper into space than any humans in history. Now, NASA is racing towards another first, building a permanent base on the surface of the moon. Karen Pauls has the details.
4: And as I take man's last step from the surface...
5: In December 1972, American astronauts were the last people to walk on the moon.
4: We leave as we came, and God willing, as we shall return...
5: No humans have returned since, but now, following the success of Artemis II, which included Canadian astronaut Jeremy Hansen, NASA Administrator Jared Isaacman says that's about to change.
6: The grand return is close at hand, and we will not slow down.
5: The first phase, deploying robotic payloads and uncrewed lunar terrain vehicles, and sending drones to scout hard-to-reach craters. Carlos Garcia Galan heads the moon base program.
7: Phase one, for example, will have 25 launches, 21 landings.
5: The second phase will see astronauts on the lunar surface every 6 months. They'll prospect for water ice and prepare permanent habitat sites. By phase three, Garcia Galan says NASA aims to establish a permanent nuclear-powered lunar settlement.
7: Then we'll be able to say, hey, we're permanently here and we're not giving it up.
5: NASA's Artemis program relies heavily on public-private partnerships. Europe and Korea will be involved, but the Canadian Space Agency does not have a major major role after the cancellation of Lunar Gateway, a space station orbiting the moon. NASA is pivoting

0: putting those resources towards the lunar surface base instead.
1: We could potentially be left behind.
0: Gordon Osinski is a professor in planetary geology at the University of Western Ontario. He says NASA has set an ambitious timeline, but he thinks it's doable.
1: Canada is planning another much larger rover that does fit into the moon base plans, into Artemis. But the current timeline that the Canadian Space Agency has been working to is the mid-2030s. And so we really have to get, you know, our act together in Canada to make sure that we can keep up with NASA.
0: Lori Glaze is with NASA's Exploration Systems Development Mission Directorate. She says there are a lot of conversations going on.
2: I think there's a lot of excitement with the international community about different ways they can participate and collaborate.
0: There is extra urgency as China makes progress towards its own 2030 moon landing. The nation that establishes the first permanent presence will claim strategic and economic dominance in deep space.
3: I think it's important for us to get there first.
0: Because, says Isaac, there's a bigger goal in sight.
3: Astronauts can go and plant the stars and stripes on Mars someday.
0: Karen Pauls, CBC News, Winnipeg.
4: This is Your World Tonight. I'm Stephanie Skanderas. 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The FIFA World Cup is just over 2 weeks away, and Canada's top men's soccer players are in a crucial training camp. But they're not on home soil. They're in Charlotte, North Carolina. The reason? Well, they won't just be taking on some of the world's best players. They'll also face the weather. Thomas Dagla is in North Carolina and reports on how the team can defeat the heat.
5: With Drake blaring from the speakers, 30 players threw on their khaki green, red and black Canada gear to start training together for a historic World Cup. Only 26 will make the final roster. Midfielder Liam Miller is among those vying for a spot.
6: We're all going to push each other as much as possible to try and make that roster. This group is really selfless. This group really just wants what's best for this team.
5: When the team bus pulled up, Miller jumped out in a black hoodie.
6: I didn't think it was that hot. I got off the bus, probably took my sweater off for this.
5: With the temperature hovering around 28 degrees in Charlotte this afternoon and the humidity making it feel even hotter, Canada Soccer got what they came for.
7: We came down to Carolina to put them in higher temperatures, more humidity.
5: Jesse Marsh is head coach of the men's national team. Ahead of the global tournament kicking off next month in Canada, the U.S. and Mexico, Marsh says he wanted to push his players in conditions they're not accustomed to.
7: We're going
5: to
7: see higher temperatures, we're going to see more humidity, and we're going to see more national teams that struggle to understand how to manage that in their play.
5: He pointed to the team's unexpected success 2 years ago.
8: David in front, goal for Canada! Schaffelberg, 1-0!
5: Reaching the Copa America semifinals after training in Atlanta's scorching heat. At this World Cup, the Canadians are only guaranteed to play 3 matches in Toronto and Vancouver. But if they reach the next round, the team might play at the San Francisco area stadium, recently found to have the highest solar intensity among open roof venues in the U.S.
9: For me, one of the bigger pieces to it is almost the mental aspect of knowing that you can get through it.
5: Adam Parr is head of performance science for Charlotte FC of Major League Soccer. The club's facilities are hosting the Canadian men this week. Parr says preparing for the elements isn't just about getting ready physically, but also mentally.
9: I firmly believe that it just helps you so when you are in those situations, you know that you can keep going and not even have that be something that's in your mind, whereas maybe your opponents, it is.
5: And players will find out Friday if they've made the cut and are bound for the biggest stage in their sport. Thomas Dagg, CBC News, Charlotte, North Carolina.
4: Finally.
10: Welcome home! Welcome home!
4: A surprise celebration in Stratford, PEI, where a big crowd turned out for an emotional homecoming. 9-year-old Maverick Bishop and his mom have spent the past 20 months living in Toronto while Maverick was on a transplant list.
11: I have to be here for a new heart and we have to stay 2 hours radius from the hospital.
4: That's Maverick earlier this year, living in a Ronald McDonald house not far from Toronto.

0: Toronto's Sick Kids Hospital. Born with a congenital heart defect, he'd already had 5 surgeries by age 5. Then in January, he finally got that gift of life. Now home, he was clearly moved by the community's response.
1: Happy, and it's what I love.
0: Maverick's parents have been advocating for new transplant rules in PEI. They want families to be allowed to name their children as potential donors if tragedy strikes, as they are in some other provinces. But for now, his dad, Woodrow, is just happy to have his family reunited.
2: Getting home here and seeing the reception that he got is, it's just emotional and overwhelming, to be honest.
0: Already an honorary coach for the Charlottetown Islanders junior hockey team, Maverick plans to put his new heart and energy into finally playing the many sports he loves. This has been Your World Tonight for Tuesday, May 26th. I'm Stephanie Skenderis. Good night.

0: Good evening. I'm Robert Zimmerman with the latest headlines from Vancouver. A German company has signed a large-scale agreement for liquefied natural gas from the planned Salisim's export facility on BC's coast. Details of the agreement are expected to be announced tomorrow. It comes as the Salisim's backers have been working to finalize contracts with purchasers. More than 40,000 people in the Comox Valley are being told not to flush toilets or use showers, dishwashers, or washing machines. Crews are dealing with a major failure at a pump station that is being upgraded. They hope to have the issue fixed sometime today. And people in Squamish are being warned to avoid the local wildlife management area after a man was attacked by a black bear yesterday. The BC Conservation Officer Service says the man was running on a trail in the Spit Road area when he ran into two cubs and a sow. The service says the sow swiped at the man, resulting in minor injuries. And now the forecast on the north coast, mainly cloudy tomorrow with a high of 13, highs reaching 23 with a mix of sun and cloud in the piece. In the central interior, including Prince George, sunny with a high of 20 degrees, highs up to 30 with a chance of showers and some sunshine in the Kootenays. In the southern interior, including Kelowna, clearing tomorrow afternoon with a high of 26. And for Metro Vancouver, Greater Victoria, and the Fraser Valley, mainly sunny tomorrow, windy in some areas with highs up to 24 inland.
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5: Hello, I'm Neil Kirksall.
6: Good evening, I'm Chris Howden. This is As It Happens. Tonight.
5: Paper trail. After a deadly implosion at a paper plant in Washington State, a former plant worker tells us just how dangerous a vat of what is known as white liquor really is.
6: Endangerment zones. French authorities launch investigations at more than 100 elementary schools and nursery schools in Paris in the wake of allegations ranging from physical violence to sexual assault against children in their care.
5: Shooting the messenger while trying to spread the word about Ebola safety in Congo. Our guest and his colleagues were attacked by a mob that later set fire to a hospital. He tells us what he thinks is behind the violence.
6: They called him the Colossus. Legendary bassist Ron Carter reflects on the towering influence of his friend and collaborator, the late great jazz saxophonist Sonny Rollins.
5: Keyed up. When the Montreal Canadiens hit the ice tomorrow night, they'll have some help from longtime organist Dian Bibeau, who has been striking a chord at home games for nearly 40 years.
6: And flyer, pants on fire. Until now, astronauts have just thrown their dirty clothes into space to burn up on re-entry, but a new plasma blaster might solve a long-term laundry quandary. As it happens, the Tuesday edition, radio that welcomes astronauts back to the fold.

0: The official term for the incident at a pulp and paper mill in Washington State today is hazardous materials incident. But that clinical language obscures the apparent horror of what happened when a chemical tank ruptured at the mill. Officials say multiple employees are dead and many more are injured. At this point, they're not releasing the victims' names. The tank at Nippon Dynawave Packaging in Longview, Washington, reportedly held a corrosive substance called white liquor. Many of the injured workers have critical chemical burns. Craig Ellenbolt used to work at the plant and also served as a volunteer firefighter in Longview. We reached him in Kelso, Washington.
1: Craig, when you were working there, was there ever a worry that something like this could happen?
2: Yes and no. I guess there was never, you would never imagine that a tank would completely, levy and open up. Our training and worry was always that there was going to be, leaks. There's going to be lines coming out of tanks and pumps that rupture. When water drips on your head, don't look up because it could be, a caustic chemical that's coming down and hitting you instead of water. You never know. But knowing what's in those tanks and, the potential that it could happen, that's the key. I don't think there's a single guy there that was like, this is going to happen, more failures of pumps and lines and that stuff, where if you get it on you, it's very, very bad stuff.
1: So many things would have to have gone wrong for this kind of catastrophe, not the chips and the small leaks you're talking about.
2: Yeah. There's no speculation on my end of what happened, but from my understanding of what the fire chief has said, it appears it was an implosion, which can be caused from, like, say, a vacuum in the tank. The tanks aren't designed to really have a vacuum. They're designed to vent to the air, vent to, a area where it cleans whatever is coming out of the vent. But something failed and, caused a major, but to say it was, human error of the operators, it's hard to say.
1: Sure. Yeah. Tell our listeners what this chemical is, what we're talking about, what kind of damage it could do if you just got it on your uniform or your clothing.
2: On your skin or anything. Yeah. So it's in the papermaking industry, it's called white liquor. All in all, there, lime is cooked through a kiln and mixed with the white liquor. So it's very caustic. The main points that we were concerned about is to never get it on your body and or clothes. It's so caustic that you don't necessarily feel the pain. It'll hit your skin or clothes and just make a hole. And, I wonder how I got that hole. Next thing you know, it actually enters the bloodstream in the bones. So white liquor is a really bad substance to get on your skin or body.
1: It sounds horrific, Craig.
2: It is horrific.
1: How many people would have been working in that facility as best you know?
2: Well, knowing by the pictures, so I looked at some of the pictures that had been released by the fire, and mm-hmm. There's many different parts of that mill that would have been affected. That tank, hundreds of thousands of gallons. I don't know what it was holding at the time, but it's a very large tank. It's crazy big. It right next to a maintenance shop. And so, guys would be coming and going out of that all the time. But then there's two boilers in between that number 10 and number 11 boiler. And those boilers have operators in them that are on the ground walking around. There's some in control rooms just above the tank. At 7:30 in the morning, just at shift change, I would say there could be 40 people in the maintenance shop that

0: that's directly next to the tank, and then probably 20 in the powerhouse area. I guess it's what they call it still. At least that's what we called it back then, is energy and utilities powerhouse.
1: Do you know anyone who still works there? You left a while ago, but
0: I know a lot of people that work at that mill. In that exact area that, you know, in the powerhouse, I can't say as I do anymore. Most of them have retired. You know, being such a small community and it sounding like there's going to be some decent amount of loss of life.
1: I'm certain
0: I know people.
1: Yeah. We did reach out to Nippon Dynawave Packaging for more information. The company has yet to respond or release details about what they believe happened. It's still early. Obviously, authorities do say that there's no immediate threat to the public. Can you give our listeners a sense, you know, just locate for them where this plant is? Is there anything around it, neighborhoods or other businesses?
0: It's located on the Columbia River. And I couldn't tell you how many acres, but it's miles of, you know, anywhere from a lumber mill to the paper mill to another paper mill that's on site. So it's quite large. Just knowing, having worked, you know, which is kind of weird, having worked in that exact plant, running those exact tanks, I do know that the community is far more safe than they feel right now. And of course, that's going to be natural. The mill site is fully contained. All the sewer and water runoff goes to their own facility that treats water. Nothing just rolls into the Columbia River.
1: It will be upsetting for some time to come, though, regardless.
0: Oh, absolutely. Yeah, this is a big effect on a small community, and everybody around works or, you know, supports that industry. So we're very deep in mill and you know, hardworking life people around here.
1: Craig, I really appreciate you helping us understand what's happening and what it means to people there. Please take care.
0: I will. Thank you.
2: Craig Ellenbolt is a former mill worker and a former volunteer firefighter. We reached him in Kelso, Washington, about 2 kilometers away from Longview.

0: As you've been hearing on the news today, Canada introduced a required 21-day isolation period for travelers coming from the three African countries hit by the current Ebola outbreak. But Ebola itself isn't the only danger facing health workers in Congo right now. In recent days, they've been the victims of violent attacks by people who believe medical workers are bringing the virus into the region rather than trying to stamp it out. Two clinics have also been subjected to arson attacks by people trying to retrieve the bodies of Ebola victims for burial. Kalongo Rwabikanga is a worker with a local charity. We reached him in Bunia, Congo.
1: Kalongo, last week, last Thursday, where were you going? What was the plan when you got there?
2: Last week on Thursday, me and my team, we were going to meet with the church leaders 12 kilometers out to Bunia in order to sensitize the church members for Ebola prevention measures.
1: You were going to educate them on how to protect themselves and the congregation under these conditions. Is there sort of a risk assessment in times like this, or did you expect it to be very straightforward, that you would go and get there safely?
2: First of all, we are known in the area, and the people know our organization. We could not expect what happened. So it was something strange which we have met that day.
1: And what happened?
2: On our way going to that church, arriving in the village called Ruampara, there is a hospital. There is a hospital in the area, a recognized hospital. And we have met a police truck on the way. And then we proceeded, reaching that hospital. We met the many people, the crowd of people. And then at the time we were asking, what is going on here? And then that was the time the crowd came to us, surrounded our

0: vehicle. And then told us, you are the NGO, you are the one who brought Ebola here to kill our people. So we are going to kill you all, and then we're going to burn your vehicle.
1: And you're all in the car. What are you doing in those moments?
0: We were in the car. We were really scared because we were not expecting that. And suddenly when they said, we are going to kill you because you NGOs, you are the one bringing Ebola here to kill our people, immediately they started throwing stones on our vehicle. They broke our glass, and then they were forcing to get us out of the vehicle so that they can beat us. And then during that time, the police who was coming after us have realized there's something strange happening in front. So they came quickly and then started shooting in the air to disperse the people.
1: Oh, my goodness.
0: Until we got up, we got away to reverse and then to go back to Bunia.
1: Where is that information getting to them, that misinformation, that NGOs who are not responsible for this might be responsible for this?
0: You know, Ebola broke here. It was about a month. People started dying in Bunia and also in the villages surrounding Bunia, and people did not know what was killing people. Even my wife came to me saying, hey, you know, there is a disease killing people in Bunia, but people don't know what it's all about. However, it was already Ebola killing people. So people were ignorant. People were just saying what they think. There is a propaganda from those who do not know the disease. And then because of their ignorance, they were just saying the things, you know, they wanted to say.
1: But that the officials would be informing them, right? Medical officials, hospital officials, government officials. Are those messages not getting through?
0: Yeah. Even the doctor in that hospital, also the people were looking for him, saying they were to kill him because he's the one bringing people with Ebola in their hospital.
1: Once the police, you know, dispersed the crowd, as you said, you reversed, you all went back. The crowd, though, then targeted the general hospital, the Rwampara General Hospital you were talking about. What did that attack result in? What happened?
0: Yeah, after we have left the place, people continued the adverse. Actually, they were going to collect the dead body, one of their community members who died of Ebola in the hospital. So they are forcing they are forcing to go to collect the body and then return home with the body. You know, something which cannot happen normally with a dead body of Ebola. But because of they were injured, so they just decided to do it. So after we went back, and then the police could not contain those protesters until they managed to enter the hospital compound and then put fire on the consultancy facilities.
1: How do you continue the work you're doing and still try to keep yourself safe? I mean, can you get that message across and still stay safe?
0: Yeah, you know, being a humanitarian, this cannot stop us doing good things or serving the communities. We understand that that's happened because we are in front of people who are injured, who don't know about the disease, who don't know how to care themselves. We just decided to continue serving the community. That's the reason why even the next day, our staff members still went to the community and then sensitized the people over there.
1: I understand what you're saying about the lack of understanding in some areas like this one. But do you think talking about their ignorance creates a further barrier with them in this time?
0: Depends. If we have decided to proceed with our sensitization campaign, this is us. But there are other people who cannot do such, who cannot continue serving the community in such conditions because the fear for their lives. I think this really can create a big barrier for them receiving assistance in order to eradicate the disease.
1: Are you willing to take the risks that are mounting? You know, how do you keep doing this work?
0: Once we returned, we went to report to the local chief and then to the government officers in Bunia so that they can take appropriate measures. And immediately they sent soldiers, you know, to keep the hospital in order for the medical guys can continue operating.
1: Are you seeing a shift in understanding as you and other NGO workers try to do this work? There's been these violent incidents, but now do you sense that the message is getting through in a different way?
0: Yeah, but it's not yet enough. It's not yet enough because you cannot force people by using army or using police. You should make people aware of the consequences of the disease so that people can really understand and take care by themselves.

0: but using force to make people understanding this is not the proper way. All of us, including the government, we should continue doing a big effort in order to raise awareness among the people.
1: Kalungo, I'm very glad we could speak. Thank you, and please take care.
0: Thank you.
2: We reached Kalungo Rwabikanga in Bunia, Congo.

0: That's Tien Bibo on the organ, and she's been on the organ for the last 40 years, entertaining crowds at Montreal Canadiens home games, making sure the fans stay excited and giving them and the players a surge of energy when necessary. That energy will be necessary tomorrow night when the Habs look to even up their series with the Carolina Hurricanes after losing last night in overtime. We reached Tien Bibo in Montreal.
1: Deanne, when it is loud, like it was last night at the Bell Centre, does that make your job harder or easier?
2: It's harder because I can hardly hear what I play. Because voice, human voice is stronger than the sound system, and we have 80,000 watts down there.
1: Oh, my goodness. And then on top of that, you're a fan, so is it nerve-wracking? Does it make you feel extra nervous when the game is that close?
2: It makes me more nervous than regular games. But it's still, I can still do the job.
1: Yeah. How? What do you, do you have a routine or a mantra, something you, how do you stay focused to do that job?
2: Well, the thing is, my routine, I have a music store. So from my music store, I get out, let's say like yesterday was 8 o'clock. So I get out of my store at 4:30. I'm at the Bell Center at 5 o'clock. At 5:30, I have dinner, and at 6:30, 1 hour and a half before the game, I start playing the music for an hour.
1: No. Practice makes perfect, like all great musicians know. And is it the same routine, whether it's regular season or playoffs, or do you do...
2: It's the same routine, yeah. But it's just now it's a bit more nervous.
1: Do you have superstitions like players and fans do?
2: No, I just go along with what's going on the ice and in the Bell Center.
1: And your keyboards have names, nicknames, is that
2: of
1: right?
2: Of course. I got Fritos, Doodle, they all have, and my organ is Tipok, so they all have their name.
1: Why all those names? What do they mean?
2: Because I have a great affection to that. My motorcycles is the same thing. I have great affection. So when I have an affection for somebody or for an instrument, I name them.
1: And what do the names of your organs mean?
2: Well, like Fritos, the speakers, they look like Frito chips. Ruffle, it's the same thing. The speaker, grill, they look like chips. It's all these kind of definitions.
1: I like the way you think, Deanne. And I love how much you love what you do and love music in particular.
2: Sure.
1: When did that love of music start for you?
2: It started when I was in boarding school. I was a monster. Oh. I was beating everybody, so the nuns phoned. And she said, she's a devil, but when you place her in front of a piano, she's an angel. So that's how it started.
1: And what was it about the instrument that made you angelic?
2: The instrument, when I was starting to play just by ear or something, my mind was all on the keyboard. And it was my dream to play for the Canadian, marry a technician, and playing the piano, music instrument.
1: Your dreams come true.
2: Now I can die, but I'm too young to die.
1: No,
2: but I did everything
1: don't.
2: I like.
1: Don't do that. Don't do that. Keep following your dreams.
2: No, it's a joke. It's a joke.
1: When did you, of course, when did you fall in love with the team, the Habs?
2: Oh, since 8 years old. My parents were looking at the hockey, and we were eating St. Hubert every Saturday night. We were eating chicken and having fun with looking at the Canadian. And one day I said to my parents, I'm going to play for this team. I'm just in love with the logo and the team and the organization. It's always this Molson family. It almost always been, and it's still like that today.
1: And
2: very nice organization.

0: And how did you first get into that family? How did you get the job that you were dreaming of since you were a child?
1: I went to Serge Chaval's office. I knew he was not taking care of that. But I spent an evening with Yvon Lambert, which it was a great singer anyway. And I accompanied him, and like I just called to say I love you. And you know what? He was coach of Verdun Canadian. And I took his card. And I used this card to go at his office, Serge Chaval. And it was maybe not true, but I told him, he referred me to go there. Mm-hmm. And I offered my candidature. And then they phoned me and they hired me.
0: How does playing at the Bell Center, like you did, you know, the energy of the playoffs like last night, but how does it compare to when you were playing in the 80s at the Forum?
1: It's about the same thing, but multiplied by 10.
0: Yeah. Fun?
1: The noise, it's insane. there's no roof anymore, you know.
0: There have also been times they've let you go in the past. Once it was for a DJ and a jukebox. Each time you make your way back to the team and fans are happy about that. Why do you think they keep bringing you back?
1: It's like popcorn in cinema. Yeah. You go to a movie, you eat popcorn.
0: Yeah.
1: I think it's the same. And people wanted that. And I let the organization, it's a decision. We have to respect that. But in my mind and heart, I was still in there. And I got back there. They phoned me back. And of course, I was running to go back there.
0: Yeah. And when they tell you that they're not going to, those two times where they let you go, how did you deal with that?
1: It was like a separation, not a divorce, a separation. Mm-hmm. I had a real hard time, but in respects for them, hoping to get back. And you know what? It worked.
0: They come back.
1: I never criticized them.
0: You know how the team is doing. They're down 2-1 in the Eastern Conference Finals.
1: They don't just lose. They win. When it goes bad, it's going to be better. So let's look for tomorrow.
0: Yeah. You have your organ there with you. Can you play us a little?
1: Sure, of course.

0: There you go, Manal.
1: Bravo, Deanne. Thank you so much for this.
0: You have a good day, and thank you. I'm very privileged that you phoned me. Thank you. Say hello to everybody.
1: I feel the same way. Thanks, Deanne. Have fun.
0: Thanks. Bye-bye.
2: Deanne Bibeau is the in-house organist for the Montreal Canadiens. She's in Montreal.

Okay, time for a laundry hack straight from the scientists at NASA. Let me just grab a random article of clothing out of the hamper here. Oh, great, my fuchsia cummerbund. I wear a tuxedo and cummerbund on the air every night, of course, but the raccoons got hold of this one, so it is really filthy. So now, according to NASA, I just form it into a loose ball and then... Oh, that worked great. Oh, what's next? How about these promotional jodhpurs from the show Heartland? They are also very dirty. Again, NASA says I just sort of clump them loosely here on this grill, and then all clean. Well, all gone. But so fast. Thanks, NASA. There are no washing machines on the International Space Station, so astronauts just wear their clothes until they're too gross to keep wearing, and then they pack them up and throw them into space, where they burn up on re-entry. Every laundry hater's dream. Of course, the downside is all your favorite clothes become ashes in the void. That's why researchers in the U.S. have invented what they're calling a laundry gun for astronauts. According to New Scientist, it sanitizes clothes by, quote, blasting a mixture of helium, air, and water vapor with powerful bursts of electricity, which creates ions of oxygen. Those ions then seep into the nooks and crannies of the fabric and are absorbed by microbes, killing them through what's known as oxidative stress, unquote. Neat. But what's really interesting is the beam is purple. I know. At this time, the purple beam can only clean an area a centimeter in width at a time. So until the inventors develop the plasma washing machine that they are working on, astronauts will continue hurling their dirty laundry into the cosmos, and their socks and thongs will continue to go down in flames. Here's Ali X with Fresh Laundry. Oh.

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1: We're going to take a short break now. When we return, the great jazz bassist Ron Carter tells us about his friend, the influential, innovative, and legendary saxophonist Sonny Rollins, who died yesterday at the age of 95.
0: And right now, as Canada looks to establish itself in the world separate from the United States, former As It Happens host Carol Off says it's important that we don't just protect our land, but our culture as well. Stay tuned. I'm Chris Howden.
1: And I'm Neil Kirksall.

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1: Wednesday on the Early Edition, tech giants Apple and Google are in Ottawa to give their thoughts on Bill C-22, legislation that would give police new ways to gather digital evidence. Some tech companies say the bill could affect their presence in Canada. We'll talk about how. 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That's tomorrow on the Early Edition, beginning at 5:30 a.m.
0: 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In an hour, it's Ideas with Nala Ayed.
2: Egg freezing allows women to press the pause button on pregnancy. It's seen as a kind of fertility insurance. But the reality isn't so simple. Hear why next on Ideas.
3: From CBC News, the world this hour, I'm Neil Kumar. Former Environment and Climate Change Minister Stephen Guilbeau is resigning as a Member of Parliament. Guilbeau is set to deliver his decision on Wednesday. His resignation is over concerns about his party's reverse course on many climate policies under Prime Minister Mark Carney. Parliamentary reporter Tom Perry has more from Ottawa.
4: Will the Prime Minister reverse his policies of high Liberal taxes and a weak Canadian dollar so Canadians can afford to fill up at the pump? Here, here.
5: Opposition leader Pierre Poilievre still attacks Prime Minister Mark Carney for being, in his view, too slow to cut taxes on fuel and get shovels in the ground for big natural resource projects like new pipelines. But Carney has plotted a different path than his predecessor, Justin Trudeau. For some on the Liberal benches, the difference between Carney and Trudeau is very real. Stephen Guilbeau, who served as environment minister in the previous government, is expected to announce to his Liberal colleagues he'll step down as an MP. Guilbeau is not the only MP who has raised concerns. More than a dozen unnamed Liberals recently wrote to the Prime Minister expressing unease over his deal with Alberta and their government's new path. Tom Perry, CBC News, Ottawa.
3: Starting this Saturday, Canada is implementing more measures to limit the potential spread of Ebola. This comes as the World Health Organization warns of the outbreak, which started in the Democratic Republic of Congo. Ottawa is temporarily suspending visas and work permits for residents in the affected countries. Any travelers presently in Canada who have visited those nations in the last 3 weeks must undergo a health evaluation. People with symptoms will be transferred to hospital. All others will need to self-isolate for 21 days. The WHO estimates that there are more than 900 suspected cases and 220 suspected deaths. In Kananaskis, Alberta, the Western Premier's conference has now wrapped up. One of the points of tension is Alberta's referendum question regarding separation. Caroline Bar

0: Institute has more.
1: The Alberta separatism debate continues to be a topic of discussion at the Western Premier's Conference. Manitoba Premier Rob Canoe said he met with Alberta First Nations leaders and relayed their concerns to the Alberta Premier about the duty to consult. The Alberta government cannot legally advance a separation process without doing so. Premier Danielle Smith disagrees. Premier Canoe had a few things to say about that.
2: So I think we know that is not correct, a lot of what you just said there, Premier Smith. Specifically, and we spoke about this, so I don't mind repeating this. It is not up to the petition gatherers to fulfill the duty to consult. It is up to you, as the Alberta government, to fulfill the duty to consult.
1: First Nations had challenged a pro-separation petition in court, saying it violated treaty rights. A judge ruled in their favor earlier this month. So instead of having a referendum on separation this fall, the government will be holding a referendum on whether to have a binding referendum on separation. Caroline Bargoot, CBC News, Kananaskis, Alberta.
0: NASA has its eyes set on the moon. The U.S. Space Agency has announced plans to launch dozens of missions there in the coming years and potentially heading up there before the end of the year. Leanne Young has more.
3: The moon base is as beautiful as it is hostile. In sunlight, the surface can heat to over 250 degrees. In darkness, it can drop well below minus 200.
4: NASA Administrator Jared Isaacman says conditions are harsh on the moon, and putting people up there for long-term stays won't be easy. But he says the public is excited for space exploration, largely thanks to the success of the Artemis II mission.
3: Now, that curiosity is exactly what NASA is supposed to inspire. It means people are looking up again.
4: NASA will begin with three planned missions, and that first mission will be privately funded by Jeff Bezos' Blue Origin, with up to a dozen missions announced by the end of the year, with hopes that one day it will be safe enough for humans to live on the moon and set the stage for Mars.
3: And to be very clear, to master the skills for where we will inevitably go next.
4: The first moon base mission is scheduled to lift off this fall. Leanne Young, CBC News, Vancouver.
0: And that is the World This Hour. For CBC News, I'm Neil Kumar.
5: And now the BC forecast on the north coast, mainly cloudy Wednesday with a high of 13, highs up to 23 with a mix of sun and cloud in the Peace. In the central interior, including Prince George, sunny with a high of 20 degrees, highs reaching 30 with a chance of showers and some sunshine in the Kootenays. In the southern interior, including Kelowna, clearing in the afternoon with a high of 26. And for Metro Vancouver, Greater Victoria and the Fraser Valley, mainly sunny Wednesday, windy in some areas with highs up to 24 inland.
6: Hello again and welcome back. I'm Neil Kirksall.
7: And I'm Chris Howden. This is As It Happens, the Tuesday edition, part two. Coming up.
6: Finding the common threat. Police in Ontario bust an alleged violent extortion ring that's targeting the South Asian community. One of the lead investigators explains how cooperation across provinces and borders was key.
7: Prompting concern, yesterday Pope Leo released an encyclical warning against the dangers of AI. The editor of a Catholic literary journal tells us the warning did not go far enough.
6: And Rum Runner, we'll hear from the owner of a boat in Halifax, which interrupted a bachelor party on board to perform an unlikely rescue at sea. Stay tuned.

0: Some children stopped speaking. Others screamed before school, wet the bed, or begged not to go. Now French authorities have launched several investigations into allegations of abuse across more than 100 schools, nurseries, and daycare centers in Paris. Today, one of the first cases went to trial. Police have also arrested 16 people from the Saint-Dominique State Nursery as part of their investigations into suspected sexual assault, rape, and violence against minors as young as 3 years old. Almost 80 more municipal employees have been suspended from sites across Paris. Many of the accused are not teachers, but city-appointed supervisors responsible for the children during lunch breaks, naps, or end-of-day care. SOS Périscolaire is a parent collective started in 2021 to give a voice to families of alleged victims. Anne is a co-founder of that group. We're withholding her last name to protect her and her family from potential harassment. We reached her in Paris, and a warning, some details in this conversation are disturbing.
1: And the families that have been sharing

0: their stories with you that helped you start this organization you've been advocating for so many years to get to this point where a case like this one, it's only one case, but what does it mean to people to have it in the courts now?
1: I think it's a great step, because for so many years, the parents would press charges against the staff members that committed physical or psychological abuse or sexual abuse, and nothing would happen because the files would be just, you know, classified because it's word against word. Mm-hmm. And kids' words in France, at least, are not taken seriously enough. So most of the time, it wouldn't go to trial. So the fact that now we have trials is a good sign. Yeah.
0: What kinds of stories and allegations were families sharing with you that made you want to co-found your organization in 2021?
1: It all started in our respective schools. We discovered that some stuff wasn't normal, but it wasn't like that bad for our kids, mm-hmm. fortunately. But through communication, through social medias with other families, we discovered like that everybody in Paris, parents would encounter the same type of things, like violence, people screaming on kids, blaming them. So we really realized quickly how systemic it was. We just discovered that the staff wasn't properly trained and that their behavior was not professional.
0: How did the families find out about what they alleged was happening to their children?
1: Mostly, we're talking about very, very young kids. For sexual abuses, it's hard to hear, but the reality in Paris is the sexual abuse happened mostly on kids between 3 and 6 years old. Afterwards, it's more of physical abuse. And I think the hard part is to understand how vulnerable a small kid is when he or she enters school for the first time. The kid has no reference whatsoever. They have no idea what to expect. So when something like that happens, and it's always disguised into a game, into something funny, into playing, they don't have the resources, the psychological experience to understand what's happening to them. So it can take a long time for those babies to speak up. But the bigger case, which happened in a school which is named Saint-Dominique, we're talking about 16 people against whom parents pressed charges. The revelations came after program on TV was made by a journalist who came into that school with a hidden camera. And the images shown the parents, the violence, the yelling, the threatening of the kids, and also an adult kissing a kid on the mouth, on the lips. And then all the parents on that night, they start speaking to the kids. And then the kids very easily started describing terrible, terrible sexual abuse. We're talking about rape here.
0: These investigations are highlighting other issues as well within the system. Regulation, under-regulation of after-school care. Doing the work that you do, and why do you think there are so many allegations?
1: The system is not solid. There are gaps everywhere. We were desperately in need of candidates, and there was no one. No one was trained. No one was available. So the cities, because the city halls were in charge of recruiting, they started just hiring anyone. The pedocriminals, they started to realize that it was easy to sneak in. The system would allow that. And then the reports were not taken seriously for years. And now that's what we're fighting for. We're fighting for a legal framework that would be, you know, France-wise, mm-hmm. everywhere in France.
0: There are also workers, as you know, who say that these allegations are painting everyone with the same brush, creating suspicion against the entire profession. And of course, there are many, many people who are not facing these allegations and do their jobs well and care about children. But last week, there was a strike that they held trying to get more investment and better staffing. Do you think you want a legal framework, as you said? Would those kinds of supports also help, the ones workers are looking for?
1: there are people doing this job with passion, with respect, and with everything that the kids need. So those people,

0: of course, we respect them and we share all their reivindications. The only thing that we separate them from is that, of course, there is a suspicious atmosphere right now in Paris. Of course, the parents, they lost trust in everybody, in the school itself, in the institution, maybe in their country, because of what happened to kids. Of course, we can understand that. And we also in SOS Périscolaire, we understand also that the agents are also mistreated by the system. Mm-hmm. Themselves are mistreated. They are paid very few euros. Mm-hmm. And we are so sorry that some agents feel bad and feel threatened. But I think we have to go through this to make it right.
1: We covered the Gisèle Pelicot case quite a bit, and we know how that changed the conversation across France in terms of the issues around sexual assault. These are different cases, obviously, but did what happened there and that attention lead to the more open discussion of these allegations?
0: It's interesting because we rarely draw a parallel between this case, Gisèle Pelicot, and the Périscolaire scandal, because on one side you have a woman and her husband, and on the other side you have adults that are not they are not family members. So it's a very different level. But you know, the trials, the parents now, they want it public, and I think this is what happens. It happens because of thanks to Gisèle Pelicot, because that's what she did. And that's what happened today. It was public. Not everybody could go in, but at least people are not ashamed anymore, or at least they're not ashamed the same way. So that's society-wise, it's, I think, the very first step of, we hope, a big movement of a new era where people would speak up and their voices would be heard.
1: Anne, I appreciate this. Thank you.
0: Thank you.
2: Anne is the co-founder of SOS Périscolaire. We're withholding her last name to protect her and her family from harassment. We reached her in Paris.

0: It's a new world order, and Canada is still trying to figure out its place. And tonight in Victoria, a familiar voice will offer her thoughts on how to do that. This evening, the incomparable author, journalist, and former As It Happens host Carol Off will take the stage at the Victoria Conference Center to talk about Canadian identity, independence, and the current moment in which we find ourselves. As Carol told CBC Victoria, Canada's move away from its dependence on the United States has a lot of people considering what it really means to be Canadian.
1: In the past year or so, as I traveled with my previous book, I just found so many people wondering, where are we going as a country? And how do we have the glue and the gumption to keep it all together? And so, yeah, I think we are at a significant crossroads.
2: I mentioned the book At a Loss for Words, but you also contributed to the book Elbows Up, Canadian Voices of Resistance and Resilience. How have you seen Canadians showing resistance and resilience?
1: I have to say, after being involved in these kinds of stories and issues, even as a kid with growing up, being aware of this, living in Winnipeg and all my life as a journalist, I've never seen a moment like this. And I find it incredibly positive and encouraging, and that people sort of out of nowhere, this elbows up is almost, it's just the smallest of the gestures I've seen of Canadians. And I don't mean checking out the cans in the supermarket to make sure that they're, you know, you're buying tomatoes grown in Canada. Right. I'm talking about just a love of country. I've never seen it before.
2: Where do you think Canadian cultural policy might fit into this, or perhaps should fit into this?
1: I worry about this more than any other part of this issue, because we are in a place where we have become so connected. We are colonized mentally by big tech in the United States. And I worry that when I hear Mark Carney talking about defending

0: expanding the country and increasing the military and getting other economic partners involved. I don't hear him talking about how are we going to talk to each other? How are we going to continue having conversations across the country like you and I are having right now? How are we going to see ourselves in our own books and our own television, our own movies, if there isn't a stronger cultural policy? And I think that I'm seeing already the tendency to drop policies that the United States is complaining about in the area of culture. And they've always done this. And we give in every time because we don't think it matters. It is, for me, absolutely fundamental. It's as important as defending the territory, as defending our cultural sovereignty.
1: That's my former co-host, Carol Auf, talking to the CBC's Gregor Craigie, host of On the Island in Victoria.

0: This is the sound of saxophonist Sonny Rollins playing with Miles Davis and Horace Silver on his 1954 song Olio. Mr. Rollins loomed so large that jazz fans called him the Colossus. But in the late 1950s, his favorite place to play wasn't a smoky, packed club. He preferred to play alone, late at night, on the pedestrian walkway of the Williamsburg Bridge between Brooklyn and Manhattan, looking at the city skyline. Sonny Rollins died yesterday at the age of 95. He was a master improviser who played with all the greats, including John Coltrane, Thelonious Monk, and Max Roach, and ventured outside the world of jazz to guest with acts like Leonard Cohen and the Rolling Stones. Eventually, his deteriorating health kept him from playing the instrument he loved, but not from being the man he was when he played it.
1: Even though I'm not playing, I'm still trying to be a better human being, as befitted my music, the music that I was trying to play. Trying to be a kind person, trying to be a generous person as much as you can. And that is what the real spirit of the music is. When you can't play it, well, then you have to live it in this way.
0: The late, great Sonny Rollins speaking with Tom Power on Q in 2017. Legendary jazz bassist Ron Carter got his start playing in New York clubs with Sonny Rollins, and the pair collaborated many times over the years on stage and in the studio. We reached Mr. Carter in New York City.
2: Mr. Carter, to hear that, is that something that your old friend would say a lot? Is that something he lived by and conveyed to you?
3: Well, we never had those kind of intimate conversations. It was all about chords and songs and song form.
2: That's an intimate conversation in a different way.
3: Well, it's not what he was saying. I mean, it's that he would say that to a stranger and out loud is a whole lot of different implications as to what intimacy is with different people. Those kind of conversations he would have, I guess, as you just played for me, for kind of knowing knowledge when interviews and information to an audience that he hasn't can't see and can't play for. He never had those conversations with me. It was, again, all about song form and changes, tunes, chord progressions, and that's as personal as we can get given our relationship on the bandstand. And when the gig was over, it was generally over. I never saw him again until the next set of gigs, which doesn't mean I couldn't feel certain things from him as a human. My focus at the time of those gigs was how can I help him play different and or better.
2: What did you feel when he played? What did his playing make you do on those stages?
3: The power of strength, knowing that he felt like every chance he goes to the bandstand, the chance to play some wonderful music. He's with these two people or three people, depending on the size of the band, who are assisting him in making another step of progression in his concepts and his performance, his saxophone skill, or pushing him to another level that he couldn't get without this company of people he is currently involved with.
2: He told another interviewer, quote, "I'm not supposed to be playing. The music is supposed to be playing me," unquote. Did you ever get the sense when you shared the stage that Sonny Rollins was trying to tap into something bigger than himself?
3: I could never know that other than he sure played great all the time. I played with him and we had various environments, various locations, as much variety as you can get on a gig with someone as great.

0: is that I was just always amazed at how present he was, how loud his saxophone sound was, how determined he played what he heard, and how he was encouraging the band to join him in this exploration.
1: As you know, Sonny Rollins was interviewed about you for a documentary in 2022. It was called Ron Carter, Finding the Right Notes. We'll play for our listeners a little bit of what he said.
2: Clubs began opening downtown where black artists could play. Charlie Parker, Dizzy Gillespie, Art Tatum, Billie Holiday, they all played on 52nd Street, including myself. And of course, my friend Ron Carter. I remember we did a tour in the 1970s. All the great players have an individual sound. You can identify Ron if you hear some music for a few moments. Listen, oh yeah, that's Ron Carter.
1: He also went on to say that there can be this bang, this magic, this next level of great artistry when artists such as yourself get on stage and the greats play together. What was magic to you about him?
0: Just that he was Sonny Rollins, how he encapsulated the history of the music, how he was a pioneer in the saxophone, how he was able to make the saxophone do something that no one else had done. And there were no saxophone players who understood the levity and the dramatic change that was coming out of Sonny Rollins' saxophone performances. They would get to him as often as they could because they knew that when they saw him play or heard him play, there was magic taking place that they wanted to see how he captured it as often as he did. For he and I, it was a matter of can we reach our levels and further by playing with each other.
1: Yeah. Do you remember the first time you heard him?
0: That I heard him was on a trio record from the Village Vanguard with, I think, Elvin Jones and Wilbur Ware.
1: And were you taken with the way he played right away?
0: Yes. I mean, I had never heard play with saxophone players of that caliber or had not worked with them at the time I heard this record. So it was quite an ear opener, so to speak, as to how the saxophone can perform. Someone who was not playing alto saxophone like Charlie Parker.
1: And then when you get a chance to play together with someone who strikes you in that way when you first hear him, what was that like?
0: Stunning. He was Sonny Rollins, and that was enough for me to appreciate the company I was trying to keep. That he hired me means that he wanted to keep me in his company.
1: You both played with so many greats, John Coltrane, Thelonious Monk. As someone who's played with them all, what set Sonny Rollins apart?
0: Well, to answer that question, I'm sure you understand that someone who on all those records performances I've had would be upset that I didn't consider them the answer to your question. So, Alex, I said differently. All those people who hired me saw me as one who could help them play. That's all I was interested in.
1: Sometimes people teach us things not by saying, I'm going to teach you something. You know, you watch them, you listen to them, you perform side by side. You soak it up. What do you think, if anything, you learned from Sonny Rollins as a person or as a musician?
0: Well, I'm sure I've learned something from him, a good sideman, as I tried to be for all these years, learned something from every act and every artist he plays with. I have not sat down and I haven't kind of gotten over him passing. Yeah. It'd take me a couple of hours just to sit back and look at our relationship and try to answer your question officially. But I was pleased and honored to have been called by Sonny Rollins as he was reaching his apex when he returned from the bridge and his gig with Al Foster and McCoy Tyner, that he had choices of other bass players and picked me to help this project. Those memories I'm just trying to put in order right now, and I can't answer your question officially until a year from now.
1: A year from now. I understand that, Mr. Carter. This loss is fresh for a lot of people, and you,
0: yep.
1: Clearly. Yeah. Well, I do appreciate you setting aside some time, even in the midst of this early stage of grief, to talk to us.
0: Yeah, we're all trying to get a handle on Sonny's no longer going to be here.
1: What do you think the music world loses when someone like Sonny Rollins is gone?
0: He left a big imprint. He's not going to lose anything other than the fact he can't do better or infect more people because he's no longer able to play. At some point, they'll start to look back and find out all the things he did that they were –

0: Is he understand or were interested in understanding or just weren't aware of the choices that he was presenting them?
1: Mr. Carter, I appreciate you help us trying to understand that legacy. Thank you for this.
0: You're welcome.
1: Please take care.
0: Have a good day. Have a good week. Have a good time where you are, and Sonny Rollins' spirit is still alive.
2: Ron Carter is a jazz bass player. We reached him in New York City. And this is one of the songs Ron Carter recorded with Sonny Rollins from 1964. This is their version of St. Thomas.

0: They were in distress in the ice-cold Atlantic, unable to get back on their jet skis in high winds near Halifax, and then some unexpected rescuers showed up. On Saturday, a floating tiki bar hosting a bachelor party spotted the jet skiers, turned down the party tunes, folded up their cocktail umbrellas, and went into rescue mode. Here's Tiki Tours owner Stephen Jedry talking to the CBC's Amy Smith.
1: So I had a group of 11 bachelors from Ontario out with me. We departed the dock about 1:30 in the afternoon. As with most of my tours, I like to try to take as many people as I can to the Northwest Arm, the calm waters, the beautiful homes, the marinas, the landmarks. And so that's what we did. We spent about an hour in there getting to know each other, having some fun, enjoying the music, the karaoke, and on our way to the waterfront between Pier 21 and George's Island, I noticed two capsized Sea-Doos. The riders were trying to right them, trying to get back on them, but were having no success. It was a cold day. It was high winds that day. And I said, you know what? These guys need some assistance. And we made our way to them. I can't recall how long they were in the water, but I said, guys, leave the Sea-Doos. We'll get those after. Get on the vessel. When the first guy got to the boat, I was like, wow, he is exhausted. Cold shock is a real thing and happens fast here in Atlantic Canada. And, you know, these individuals wouldn't have probably succumbed to hypothermia. The cold shock alone is enough to, you know, cause enough damage. So definitely, you know, when I look back, it was like, wow, it was such a great crew that went from party mode to rescue mode instantly. And then, you know, we got our passengers back on the dock and we continued the party. They had, you know, another 30, 40 minutes to go. I said, come on, let's go out and, you know, make the best of the last part of your tour.
2: Did you ever think that your Tiki Tour boat would end up being this, would come to the rescue like this?
1: You know what, being out there, there's always a possibility. We have assisted other vessels who have been disabled, you know, broken down boats. It happens quite often in the waterway. But did we ever think that, you know, we'd be pulling people out of the water? It's always a possibility, but I never thought it would happen. But it did. And I'm glad to see that after the practicing and the training and all this, see it all come full circle. And you know what? It was exactly what it was supposed to be. We got them out of the water quickly, safely, and effectively.
0: That was Stephen Jedry, the owner of Halifax Tiki Tours, talking to Amy Smith.

0: The victims were threatened. Their homes and businesses were shot at and set on fire. And now police in Ontario's Peel region have arrested 17 men on over 100 charges linked to an extortion ring targeting the South Asian community. They say the group included members of a gang known as Four Brothers that demanded payments from owners of restaurants, garages, and trucking companies. It's part of a wider pattern that's been happening for years now, largely in Ontario and British Columbia. Nick Milanovich is the Deputy Chief of Investigations for Peel Regional Police. We reached him in Brampton.
1: Deputy Chief, what kinds of things did the alleged victims in this case live through?
2: Yeah, you know, I have had the opportunity, not just in this investigation, but in a variety of different extortion investigations, to speak to the victims. And the majority of our victims have immigrated to Canada. They've built a successful life for their family, built successful businesses, and really enjoyed what Canada has to offer, which is safety and security. And then one day they receive a threat, often delivered through an encrypted messaging platform, demanding money from somebody that they don't know. And some of those victims then experience violence. You know, in the middle of the night, their homes are shot at or their businesses are shot at. And that really shatters those feelings of safety and security that every Canadian deserves and is entitled to. And so, you know, you have people living in fear.
1: When you announced these arrests, you said that this group allegedly fired 324 rounds and that that is roughly half of all of the illegal gunfire in Peel region just this year. Is the violence associated with these extortion rings increasing, accelerating?
2: Yeah, so last year we saw a slight dip. You know, we really began to experience this phenomenon. It was at the end of 2023. And in 2024, we saw a spike in the number of illegal rounds being discharged from illegal firearms. It was an exponential increase. That was directly correlated to the extortions. Our service was one of the first to enact an extortion task force, and through really their hard work, we were able to bring that down in 2025 slightly. And then this year, we're relatively flat. So we've been able to prevent it from compounding and continuing to escalate, but it's far from being addressed. The work continues to have to be done.
1: Your department worked with police in Surrey, British Columbia, and we've certainly had conversations on this program with you know, about the kind of extortion, the allegations that members of the South Asian community out west are dealing with as well. You also worked with the FBI in California, Financial Crimes Investigative Unit, FinTrack here in Canada, and others. That kind of collaboration across agencies, what did that help you do this time in this investigation?
2: It helps us respond to the type of crime and the people who are committing it in a way that's commensurate to how they're doing that. We need to build those partnerships outside of our jurisdiction, because often the impetus or cause for some of those community safeties internally in Peel exists well outside of Peel's boundaries.
1: The Peel Regional Chief, your chief, has also said this investigation goes far beyond Peel and the United States, India, as well as British Columbia. He also said one suspect could be linked to an attempted murder in India. Are you or other Canadian authorities working with officials in India at all as part of this investigation?
2: Yeah, absolutely. As part of this investigation and many others that we do, we will go and work with whoever we have to in order to keep our community safe. And oftentimes that can be on a national level and even an international level in this case. So we definitely are in contact with all of our partners, regardless of where they are in the world.
1: It was just last June. Some of our listeners may feel like they've heard something like this before. Peel police arrested 18 people, similar charges. The operation was called Project Outsource. There were busts the year before that as well. Those cases, I believe, are making their way through the courts still. But do you feel that you're making progress with this problem or not? I mean, do you think this is happening because they feel they can get away with it in Canada?
2: Yeah, I do believe we are making progress. From a policing perspective, we're arresting and charging more people. There's a zero tolerance. We're all hands on deck in relation to policing, enforcement, and investigations. But I think one of the things that really

0: defines our organization and the chief's approach here is we don't just restrict our activities to what we have the purview to direct. We advocate for changes in legislation, in policy. So it's something that we've done, you know, with auto theft, with a variety of other community priorities, and we've seen success, and we're seeing success here too.
1: What would you say to people who are listening and are worried they might become a target, or they have and they don't know how to get help? What should they be doing or looking out for?
0: Please call us. You know, save all of the evidence, save the messages, and call police. I really believe that extortion is an underreported crime. I believe that people are actually paying extortionists and not calling police, and that compounds itself and it makes it more lucrative and more attractive to the criminals. But what I would say to them is, we are here to protect you. And what that means now is it's not just criminal charges. We're working with Canada Border Services agencies. If they are not Canadian citizens, we will advocate to have them removed from the country if they can't abide by the laws and regulations that they should. So it would just be reassurance to them and an invitation. Please let us know.
1: Given that these investigations, you know, that these arrests keep coming, the previous ones, as we've said, but the cases still keep coming, can people in Peel Region and elsewhere really feel confident that, that these threats and intimidation, these kinds of threats and intimidation are going to stop?
0: I believe that they can. Our community is a strong community and a proud community. And I believe that they refuse to accept this, and they will join us in the advocacy for changes that are required in order to ensure that they're no longer targeted. So when you couple the strength of the police service and the innovation and our willingness to work with our community with a community that's active and refuses to accept this type of behavior, that's where we begin to make the difference. And that's where we end extortion in Peel locally, but also make a difference on a national level, again, like we have in other community safety priorities.
1: I'm glad we could speak, Deputy Chief. Thank you.
0: Likewise. Have a great day.
2: Nick Milinovich is the Deputy Chief of Investigations for Peel Regional Police. We reached him in Brampton, Ontario.

0: After the Second World War, 300,000 unmarried Canadian women were separated from their babies by forced adoption. At the time, many young women were sent away to maternity homes to give birth in relative secrecy. Women who lived through that described strict control over nearly every aspect of their lives. They were assigned false surnames, cut off from family and friends, and endured emotional and physical abuse. In Ottawa today, Senator Chantal Petitclerc introduced a motion calling on the federal government to formally apologize to the mothers, adoptees, and families affected by Canada's forced adoption practices. At the press conference, Linda Hall talked about the trauma her birth mother faced when she was forced to give her up.
1: I was born in Ottawa in 1963 at the Salvation Army Grace Hospital in Ottawa. My mother was 16 years old and had been sent away from Fort William to stay with family friends during her pregnancy. Separated from her boyfriend, her friends, her family, and the active academic and social life she had in her hometown, she gave birth alone, fully anesthetized without her consent. She was repeatedly told, if you love your baby, you'll do what is right and give her up for adoption to a real family. Lacking outside counsel as to her rights, information regarding support services she might have chosen to access was withheld. She reluctantly signed legal documents to relinquish me and told to go home and forget any of this happened. My adoption had been arranged privately in advance of my birth between my mother's physician and my adoptive family. Growing up, I always knew I was adopted. It wasn't until I was 17 years old that I worked up the courage to ask if my parents had any information about my origins. As with all adoptees in the post-war era, my adoption records were sealed by court order. I was not allowed to know the name of the mother who carried and nurtured me in utero and gave birth to me. I was left to imagine her relationship to my father, the circumstances by which I was relinquished for adoption, where they were now.

0: I was not allowed to know my lineage, my cultural heritage, my family medical history. Reunion with my first mother and her family came after years of research on my own. By then, I was in my mid-20s and was no longer the baby my mother remembered holding. I'd grown up away from my four siblings and didn't share the same childhood memories and experiences. While we all tried to create a sense of family amongst us, the impact of our lost time together eroded the fragile bond we built, and I found myself an outsider. The unnecessarily cruel, unethical, and coercive practices that severed myself and other adoptees from their origins during this period was acknowledged by the Standing Committee on Social Affairs, Science, and Technology in 2018. The national apology recommended in the committee's report is long overdue. As a society, we are stronger when we admit to harmful practices so that we may ensure they are not repeated in the future.
1: Linda Hall's birth mother was one of more than 300,000 unwed girls and women in Canada who were forced to give up their babies between the 1940s and the 1970s.

0: Yesterday, the Pope unveiled a large language model of his own. It was a 42,000-word encyclical about AI. And as we told you on yesterday's show, it warned Catholics and non-Catholics alike against the unrestrained use of the technology. In his address, Pope Leo said safeguards are necessary to protect human dignity and human jobs, and he cautioned against the use of AI in conflict and war or to spread misinformation. But he didn't condemn the technology outright, and that is a concern for Matthew Walther. He's the editor of the Catholic literary journal The Lamp. We reached him in Three Rivers, Michigan.
1: Matthew, the fact that Pope Leo presented this encyclical flanked by one of the co-founders of Anthropic, huge AI company, what signal did that send to you?
2: I think it was remarkably out of touch, staggeringly ill-considered. One thing that I've seen in a lot of the news coverage of the encyclical so far is this attempt to try to compare this encyclical with Pope Leo's predecessor and namesake, Leo XIII, in 1891, releasing Rerum Novarum, which laid out the sort of Catholic response to the horrors of the Industrial Revolution. This, to me, is basically the equivalent of Leo XIII inviting John D. Rockefeller or one of these other robber barons like Andrew Carnegie to appear alongside him on the stage and give a polite talk about the dignity of workers.
1: If he didn't try to get a company like that on side, though, do you think that that would hamper even further the chances of these big companies actually listening to what he has to say, or it won't make a difference either way?
2: If the purpose of the encyclical is to provide moral instruction, then I would think it doesn't really matter what the developers of these tools think about his encyclical any more, again, than the robber barons of the late 19th and early 20th century thought about what the popes were saying about, you know, the dignity of labor and the right to collective bargaining and safe work conditions and all these things. If, on the other hand, they do think, Pope Leo does think that he's going to somehow restrain or humanize, you know, the activities of AI developers, I wonder why a lofty 43,000-word papal encyclical is the way to go about it. I mean, these are people who ask AI chatbots to make summaries of their own phone calls for them. Does he really expect any of these people to sit down and read this thing?
1: He did as well, as you know, in those 43,000 words, talk about his concerns around AI, including the church's role in slavery and making sure that the job losses around this is not a different kind of slavery, modern slavery or colonization. He talks about the spread of misinformation. What more did you want to see and hear? What were the lines for you that were missing in there?
2: Well, for starters, every

0: thing. I think one of the things that he missed is how AI exacerbates so many problems that have already cropped up around digital communications technology. As more and more aspects of ordinary human life become subsumed into these platforms, one thing that I don't think he's come to grips with at all is how AI, like social media and other aspects of the internet, has totally destroyed, you might even say colonized, our attention spans. Again, I ask myself, in a world where people struggle to make it through a short news article, much less a book, why would we expect minds to be changed by a 42,000 word basically book length piece of writing? I think the acceleration of the decline of reading and of even just the attention span, the ability to sit quietly and to think without distractions, is being taken from people. And I see very little evidence that he's thinking about it this way.
1: I spoke yesterday on the show with the man behind a Catholic AI tool, Magisterium. He's called it. He told us that he was pleased that the Pope was addressing it and that there should be guardrails. And he thinks that this will help guide the technology. He also believes the technology that he's built, and AI in general, is key to connecting more people with Catholic texts and the tenets of the religion. Have you seen it, whether it's that AI tool or others, being used by priests or congregants?
0: Yeah, so I will say that a few years ago I saw this ludicrous program that tried to create a sort of AI priest to whom, you could put questions the same way that, after Mass or whatever, you might grab your parish priest and say, "Hey, Father, I just had a question about this or that." And the thing immediately descended into self-parody because people were asking the AI priest to absolve their sins, and all kinds of things that, are, of course, impossible.
1: To be clear, though, the guest I spoke with, he was not advocating for that kind of priest chatbot. He was saying this kind of tool will give people access to the texts, and hopefully that will lead them to congregations and real people. Do you believe, with the right guardrails, that AI has any role in the church?
0: None.
1: Is that realistic in this world? Do you think it will turn the other direction?
0: So my view would be that it doesn't have to be persuasive, because if you're convinced ultimately that that this kind of technology is just inherently bad, sooner or later that truth will assert itself and people will come around. So it doesn't really matter in that sense whether it seems realistic now. We need to think, with a kind of a longer vantage point.
1: Do you think it's better or worse, though, to have a pope that is engaged, is a technology user, and is asking some questions and saying some things, however imperfect or how much you disagree, rather than have someone who's completely checked out of that conversation?
0: No, because if he wanted to reach people where they're at, as it were, surely he would just make, a 15-second TikTok reel or something. I think that increasingly it is the church has kind of fallen into this role of having to be the guardian, including for secular people, of things that are slow and boring and require time and concentration and, real effort. I don't see any reason to try to meet people where they're at, because where they're at is bad.
1: Matthew, I appreciate this. Thank you.
0: Yes, thanks so much for having me.
2: Matthew Walther is the editor of the Catholic literary journal, The Lamp. We've reached him in Three Rivers, Michigan.

0: to evacuate their homes because of the threat of an overheating chemical tank in Southern California.
1: So there is, it's a 3-bedroom, 2-bath. And so you have my mom, my aunt, my uncle in one room, my older son that's 20 years old in one room with his 2 cousins. Then you have me sharing a bedroom with my cousin and her 2 babies. And then the rest of the family is downstairs on the couch, on inflatable mattresses, on a pad on the floor. So we figured it out. It's a good thing that we were good at Tetris in the 90s.
0: Late last night, after our interview went to air, local officials lifted the evacuation order for more than half of the affected residents. Fire officials say they have averted the worst-case scenario, but there's still the risk of a small blast or spill. Around 16,000 people who live closest to the tank are still not able to return, but the 20 family members who were keeping Yasmin Martinez company in Anaheim were able to go home last night. She told us in a text that, quote, they were a little cautious, but happy to be able to sleep in their beds, unquote.

0: This bird went through some hard times, and at first those times got harder really fast because the young great horned owl had fallen into a concrete mixer, and it was covered in concrete. By the time the owl arrived at the Best Friends Animal Sanctuary in Kanab, Utah, it was in serious trouble. That was 7 months ago, and at the time, Neil spoke with Sierra Medlin, the small animal manager at the sanctuary.
1: He was in pretty rough shape. He was very lethargic and not very responsive. And the cement was covering about 25% of his body, mostly on the right wing, along with a little bit on the body and the face as well. So it was a little intimidating of how to handle that situation.
2: How does a young great horned owl show its discomfort to you?
1: For us, the physical discomfort was that right wing was heavily drooped, and he had some trouble standing, and his eyes just weren't very responsive to our movements. So those were some pretty big physical indicators that he wasn't doing that well. And also he wasn't showing any defensive posturing or clacking at us. So he was overall just pretty quiet and reserved.
2: And do you have any sense at this stage how this owl ended up in a cement mixer in the first place?
1: We don't. We've kind of been racking our brains on possibilities. We do think he is a young owl, so it could be that he tried to land on the cement mixer. It was moving, and he got off balance and fell in. We're not quite sure.
2: And who found the owl initially?
1: It was someone there on site. It was a construction site. So we were never in contact with the original finder. They contacted our State Department of Wildlife Resources, and then they reached out to us.
2: I mean, what could have been if they didn't get to the owl quickly enough also must be going through everybody's mind. But you mentioned you called around. No one has dealt with this before. So how did you even begin? How did you help him?
1: So we definitely worked as a team, coming up with different treatment strategies. We're very fortunate that we have a veterinary team on staff. So we immediately reached out to one of our exotic veterinarians, and we just came up with a treatment plan of the priority needed to be to get that concrete off so that he could stand correctly and start to heal. So we came up with the plan of doing some sedated, what we called cleaning sessions. And we would sedate him for about 15 to 20 minutes at a time, monitoring his vitals and breathing and making sure that he was stable. And then we had a team of staff that were working quickly to moisten the concrete. We were using toothbrushes, mascara wands, things that were very delicate to help wash that off without causing more damage to the feathers.
2: And how is he doing now?
1: Great. Really pleased with his progress. We were able to get him cleaned up, and he is moved out to one of our 40-foot aviaries. That's in a secluded place away from humans as much as possible, and he's doing

0: So what we're waiting for right now is for him to molt those flight feathers and to grow in new feathers, and then he should be good to go.
1: From our archives, that was Sierra Medlin of the Best Friends Animal Sanctuary in Kanab, Utah. And that wing whoosh Ms. Medlin mentioned did not go away, so the sanctuary went ahead with the imping. That painstaking process successfully added new feathers and subtracted the whooshing sound. And now the owl is flying silently and free. That is it for As It Happens for this Tuesday, May 26th.
2: As It Happens, we'll be back again for you tomorrow. I'm Neil Kirksall. Enjoy your evening.
1: And I'm Chris Howden. Good night.

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1: Can I be uncomfortably honest with you?
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4: Egg freezing allows women to press the pause button on pregnancy. It's seen as a kind of fertility insurance, but the reality isn't so simple. 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
5: From CBC News, the world is sour. I'm Neil Kumar. The winding road to a potential peace deal between the U.S. and Iran has taken another turn. Both countries reportedly attacked each other last night. It's a test of a shaky ceasefire that is raising questions about what happens next. Aaron Collins has the latest from Washington.
6: I think there's strong alignment and agreement.
7: America's top diplomat insists peace talks with Iran remain on target. That despite the U.S. launching new attacks on the country, targeting missile sites and boats, calling them self-defense strikes. Still, U.S. Secretary of State Marco Rubio insists a deal is still possible.
6: It's either going to be a good deal or there isn't going to be one.
7: Iran has accused the U.S. of breaking the fragile ceasefire between the two countries. The renewed hostilities call into question a peace deal that seemed to be getting close. The president posting Saturday that the final details of a deal were being discussed and would be announced shortly. Pressure mounting as high gas prices continue to plague U.S. consumers. Those prices likely to stay high as long as peace talks remain stalled. Hoping to get things moving again, President Trump reported to be holding a cabinet meeting at the White House on Wednesday. Aaron Collins, CBC News, Washington.
5: One of Iran's conditions to end the war is an end to fighting in Lebanon. But as of Tuesday, the fighting intensified as Israel stepped up its offensive against Hezbollah. Chris Brown explains.
8: Smoke rose into the skies over the southern Lebanese cities of Tyre and Nabatea as Israel's military escalated its attacks from the air and on the ground. Meeting with his cabinet, Israel's Prime Minister Benjamin Netanyahu said, "We are deepening our operation in Lebanon. The IDF is operating with large forces on the ground and is seizing strategic areas." It all adds up to what could be a fatal blow for the U.S. brokered ceasefire between Hezbollah and Israel that's been in effect since April 16th. Netanyahu claims the escalation is in response to the intolerable threat posed by Hezbollah's quadcopter drones. They're guided by ultra-thin fiber optic wires, making them hard to jam and detect, and they've killed or wounded dozens of Israeli soldiers. Military officials from Israel and Lebanon are scheduled to meet at the Pentagon on Friday under U.S. supervision. Chris Brown, CBC News, London.
5: CBC News has learned that Liberal MP Stephen Guilbeault is resigning. He was the Environment Minister from 2021 to 2025 under former Prime Minister Justin Trudeau. The Montreal MP had been openly critical of the Carney government's rollbacks with

0: many of the Trudeau-era climate policies. Sources say Guilbeault is expected to formally announce his resignation on Wednesday. The federal government is suspending travel from Uganda, South Sudan, and the Democratic Republic of Congo for non-Canadians as of midnight tonight. This is being done in order to slow the impact from the Ebola virus outbreak. Rafi Bujikanyan has more.
1: We are taking decisive action.
2: Luc Brisebois is with the Public Health Agency of Canada. Canadians and permanent residents returning from Uganda, South Sudan, and the Democratic Republic of Congo after this Saturday will have to self-isolate for 3 weeks or go to the hospital if they have symptoms of Ebola.
1: We're working closely with our colleagues with CBSA.
2: And there is more. Citizens of those three countries will be temporarily suspended from entering here. The Immigration Department using recently passed legislation to pause groups of visas for 3 months. This despite there being no such recommendation from the World Health Organization. Health Minister Marjorie Michel says the decision was made with the U.S. and Mexico as all three countries prepare to host the World Cup.
3: It's a responsibility for us to just protect the more we can.
2: The Public Health Agency will also send an epidemiologist to the Congo. Rafi Bujikanyan, CBC News, Ottawa.
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4: And now the BC forecast on the north coast, mainly cloudy Wednesday with a high of 13, highs up to 23 with a mix of sun and cloud in the Peace. In the central interior, including Prince George, sunny with a high of 20 degrees, highs reaching 30 with a chance of showers and some sunshine in the Kootenays. In the southern interior, including Kelowna, clearing in the afternoon with a high of 26. And for Metro Vancouver, Greater Victoria and the Fraser Valley, mainly sunny Wednesday, windy in some areas with highs up to 24 inland.
5: Nine months is not long in a lifetime, but if you're like the average mother-to-be, when it's nearly over, you'll be ready. In fact, you'll be more than ready. You'll be waiting.
6: For most of human history, it didn't matter if a woman was ready or waiting. Pregnancy and childbirth just happened, whether circumstances were ideal or not. By the mid-1960s, reliable birth control had arrived. Pregnancy could now be delayed or even avoided. And today, there are even more options when it comes to having kids, but also more decisions. Am I ready? Is my life where I want it to be? If I wait, will I still be able to get pregnant? Lots of questions, to which reproductive technology seems to offer answers.
7: In this video, we'll be talking about egg freezing specifically. I often get asked in clinic, how many eggs should I freeze, or how many cycles?
8: I think egg freezing is about giving women the option to take back some reproductive control. I think it brings a sense of agency over this thing that I keep being told is completely out of my control.
6: Welcome to Ideas. I'm Nala Ayed. Egg freezing is one of the fastest growing reproductive technologies in the world right now, even for healthy women. In the United States, for instance, just 482 of them froze their eggs in 2009. By 2023, the number was way up to 39,000. By taking eggs out of the ovaries and putting them into the deep freeze, the procedure promises to pause the biological clock.
9: I call it a reproductive suspension bridge, if you will, at least to give women a little more time to figure out what they want to do.
10: The optimist in me thinks that elective egg freezing is, to some degree, about reproductive autonomy.
6: Yet it's not without controversy.
11: Egg freezing is, in a way, a proxy for a lot of other ideas.

0: ideas that we have about what it means to age for men and for women.
1: Pessimistically, I kind of think of it as just a business.
2: Allison Motlook is a freelance journalist. She's been observing the world of reproductive technology for more than a decade. In this episode, she looks at the dreams and the realities of egg freezing in an age of uncertainty.
3: Female fertility can't be reduced to mere numbers, but human egg numbers are so extraordinary that they're hard not to mention. In utero, so before she's even born, a female's ovaries contain millions of eggs. By the time of birth, that's down to about a million. By puberty, there are a mere 400,000. And by menopause, fewer than 1,000 eggs remain. Women today are hearing this message.
4: For National Infertility Awareness Week, we explore how age affects a woman's fertility.
5: Fertility peaks between the late teens and 20s.
6: As you get older, your eggs are getting older too, and you're losing more of them.
3: The story by the numbers has a narrative arc. Female fertility is about decline and loss. There's urgency and the need for rescue. You'll never get more eggs. What if you don't use them in time? Maybe egg freezing is a solution. Remove some of your eggs while you're young and just keep them frozen until you need them. All over YouTube and TikTok and Instagram, at work, the gym, the book club, people are talking about it.
7: So I was probably exposed to the idea of egg freezing when I was around 25 years old. I was a corporate associate at a large law firm in downtown Toronto. And I would frequently have conversations with female colleagues, female associates, just generally kind of learned what it was, learned that, you know, people were thinking and talking about it as it related to their career trajectories, as it related to, you know, partnership track and how to balance both wanting to have a family with their career goals. I didn't think much of it at the time, but it was probably when I was first exposed to the fact that this process even existed. My name is Salima Fakirani. I'm a lawyer by profession. I'm not currently practicing, but I reside in the city of Toronto. I think I was 28 or 29 years old when I first started contemplating it. And I think this was largely due to the daunting reality that I was approaching the age of 30. I happened to be in a relationship at the time, but the relationship wasn't particularly secure. I think even if it lasted, my partner at the time was quite career focused. And so I knew that children were most likely not going to be in my immediate future. And I was very aware of, you know, the stat that fertility declines at a fairly fast level at around age 35. And even though I wouldn't necessarily call myself a high achiever anymore, I think in my 20s, I was really nervous about, you know, the prospect of failing at fertility, even though I know that's the wrong way to think about it. I think in that moment, it was just like, oh, I don't want to fail at this thing that I might potentially want in my future. I actually spoke to my family physician about it, and we had a very candid conversation, and she wrote me a referral. And yeah, at age 29, I actually went and got some tests done at a fertility clinic. They found that my fertility levels were quite normal for someone of my age range. Everything kind of looked like it was supposed to for someone in my age group.
8: Hi friends, here I'm so excited to be talking to you about egg freezing. Egg freezing can be a life-changing opportunity, but it's so important that you understand all the basics.
3: You can learn a lot about egg freezing without leaving your couch. Your phone has it all. Testimonials by women going through it, Reddit threads with advice, and online instructional videos featuring doctors and nurses. They break it all down for you into digestible steps.

0: Egg freezing is basically the process where you undergo 2 weeks of injection medications to try to grow as many eggs as possible in your ovaries.
1: And it's typically 2 to 3 injections per day. During that time frame, we'll be watching patients closely with blood work and ultrasound every 2 to 3 days for a total of 4 to 5 visits.
0: You do have to come in for monitoring ultrasound and blood work during those 2 weeks about every other day.
1: Once the follicles reach the right size, we will then have the patient trigger ovulation. This is another injection that they'll do at home. And then we time the egg retrieval about 35 to 36 hours after the trigger. The egg retrieval is a minor surgical procedure that we do to remove the eggs. This is done with anesthesia, so patients will be in a deep sleep and they won't feel it as we're doing the procedure.
2: Egg freezing has not been around very long. We learned how to freeze sperm in the 1950s, embryos in the 1980s, but eggs were more challenging.
3: When they tried to freeze eggs, it turned out that a lot of the eggs didn't survive the thawing afterwards. My name is Lucy Vanderweel. I'm a senior lecturer in global health and social medicine at King's College London. Because eggs are the largest cells in the body, what happens if you freeze the eggs is that you get some crystallization. And that messes up the organelles in the cell, and therefore they don't work very well anymore. It was just not very efficient.
2: It really wasn't until the early 2000s that they could be frozen and thawed reliably. The process is known as vitrification.
3: So that's basically adding some antifreeze to the cells and then freezing them very quickly so that they become almost glass-like.
2: In the early days, egg freezing was talked about mostly in the context of cancer, something a woman could do to preserve her fertility before undergoing chemo. More recently, it's also been used by people transitioning. But in truth, the hope that egg freezing could extend female fertility was there from the start. Within a few years of egg freezing coming onto the scene, that was already happening. Women were freezing their eggs not out of medical necessity, but just in case.
3: Initially, the practice of freezing your eggs and then thawing them and then fertilizing them in order to have children with them was considered to be an experimental technology. So that means that they weren't quite sure whether it was working well enough and whether it was safe. So people were doing it, but it was not yet marked as a standard form of practice.
2: By 2012, only a few thousand babies worldwide had ever been born from frozen and thawed eggs. But that year, the American Society for Reproductive Medicine announced that egg freezing was no longer considered experimental. And it took off.
4: There was interest in the media, public interest in this technology. And the assumption in, I would say, the media and even in the clinical literature is that the reason women would choose to freeze their eggs is that they would do it for planning purposes, that it would be for educational and career planning. Oh, if I freeze my eggs at age 25, I can wait 10 years, 15 years before I decide whether or not I want to have kids. My name is Marcia Inhorn. I'm a professor of anthropology and international affairs at Yale University, and I consider myself to be an anthropologist of reproduction. I've studied reproductive lives around the world, and in the last decade, I undertook a large study of egg freezing.
2: It turns out people had very strong views about why women were using this new technology.
4: There is this assumption out there in the world that this is kind of like family planning, that women are doing this very intentionally and to delay, postpone, defer their childbearing. I think the assumption is this is going to be very ambitious career women, a term that we use only for women. We don't have the term career men, but there's this assumption that very ambitious, sort of self-promoting career women would want to freeze their eggs and sort of put off their childbearing through this technology.
2: People were unnerved, not so much by the technology itself, but about who should be allowed to use it. Maybe if a woman had cancer, but just because she wanted a career?
4: I think that, you know, the concern was, oh, if there's a technology that really preserves a woman's fertility, really extends her fertility, what does the future hold? I mean, are women going to put their eggs on ice?

0: as it were, in their mid-20s or late-20s, and then delay, postpone until their 50s? Are we going to get into a world, a society where, you know, women, postmenopausal women, are going to be having their first children? I think there have been some sort of dystopian concerns about what delaying childbearing might mean with this technology.
1: Usually when there is a technology that allows for women to have children later, there is a controversy around it where people find that their ideas about what should be the right time to have children is no longer limited by the biology as such, because you can have technological ways of counteracting that. And that provokes the articulation of those norms around what should be appropriate and what shouldn't.
2: These norms existed even in Lucy Vanderveel's socially progressive home country.
1: As you might know, the Netherlands is quite progressive. We have legalized cannabis. We have legalized sex work. We have legalized assisted dying. But somehow freezing eggs was considered to be too controversial. So when the Amsterdam hospital proposed that women should be allowed to freeze their eggs for age-related reasons, the cabinet at the time refused that. And they said, no, we don't want to encourage women to have children later, so we're not going to allow that. And then there was a parliamentary debate, and 2 years later, they changed their minds and it was allowed. But it kind of was interesting to see how much both the politicians and the general public articulated how strongly they felt about women should prioritize having children at a certain time in their lives. And having children later was something that's only appropriate for men, but not for women.
2: There's a long tradition of politicizing reproductive technologies.
3: The Trump administration scrubbed CDC guidance on birth control from government websites and froze $65 million in funding to family planning clinics that provide free or low-cost contraception.
4: If lawmakers define embryos as people, then the testing, storage, and sometimes destruction of those tissues could create legal issues for the work done in IVF labs.
2: IVF, egg donation, surrogacy, the pill. These reproductive interventions toy with the idea of what is natural, and they challenge the belief that a woman's reproductive timeline is fixed. Pregnancy was once the central organizing factor in every straight woman's life. But now, having kids could be made to take a back seat to other things like higher education or career building. Anthropologist Marcia Inhorn wanted to know, was that driving the growing interest in egg freezing? So she interviewed more than 150 American women who'd frozen their eggs.
0: There's a sort of what I would call the egg freezing demographic. These are women who are professionals. They are women who are educated, in fact, highly educated. Only 20% of the overall sample of women who had done elective egg freezing had stopped at the bachelor's level. Most of the women, 80% of the women that I interviewed, had gone on for, you know, postgraduate degrees. About half of them had master's degrees, and then there were MDs, JDs, PhDs, MD-PhDs. And these are women who were already very well ensconced in their careers. It's not that they were doing the egg freezing for career planning. In fact, I only found two women out of the total who were very specifically freezing their eggs so that they could then pursue a particular career path. Most of the women had already done that. So it wasn't about career planning. We talked a lot about careers. Women said, you know, I love my career. I've been doing my career for a long time. I love it. But that's not the reason that I'm freezing my eggs.
2: She asked them a series of socio-demographic questions.
0: How old are you? Where do you live? And one of the questions was, what's your relationship status? Are you single, married, engaged, divorced? And I would get these resounding responses. I am single, so single, single, single, single. That's my problem. That's why I'm freezing my eggs. It was the same answer that I was getting over and over. You know, no, I haven't been able to find a partner. I've been, you know, trying all these years, trying to date, using dating apps. I have not found somebody who wants to partner and have children with me. I am single.
2: The reasons for that varied. Some were not in a relationship at all and maybe hadn't been for a long time. Others had been partnered or even married, but the relationship was over or coming to an end. Still others were partnered with men who simply didn't want to commit to having children.
0: women freezing their eggs electively, they want partnership. They want pregnancy. They want to experience a pregnancy using ideally their own eggs in their own body. And they want parenthood. But women said they were lacking three E's: eligible, educated, equal male partners. You know, partners who were somewhat like them, had similar backgrounds, similar interests, and were, you know, interested, if you will, enthusiastic and eager to become a partner and become a father. Women said there are so many unready men out there.
2: The popularity of egg freezing, it turns out, may not be about women trying to have it all. It may not even be entirely about women. Instead, it seems to be more about women and men together. How they've changed, how their goals and aspirations, for whatever reason, just aren't lining up right now.
0: It was really women's gender laments, if you will, about sort of the state of affairs of trying to create, you know, heterosexual partnerships with men that was keeping them from becoming the moms that they had hoped to become.
2: Salima Fakhirani sat on the idea of egg freezing for 2 years. Then, at age 31, she decided to go for it. As it happens, she was single at the time, but the deciding factor wasn't that, or even her age. It was money on the table.
5: I decided to freeze my eggs a couple of years after my initial appointment at the clinic. And this was largely instigated by an email that I received from my employer stating that they were introducing coverage for elective egg freezing. I was, you know, not sure how long I was going to stay with that employer. I was thinking about potentially going back to school. And so it almost presented itself as an opportunity to get some financial relief for a procedure that I had been thinking about for some time.
2: Money played a huge role in her decision to freeze her eggs when she did. The procedure can cost $8,000 to $10,000. And the drugs can be another $3,000 to $9,000 depending. Not only was she getting this newly introduced fertility insurance, but her employer also offered great drug coverage. Even her decision about which clinic to go to was heavily influenced by price.
5: I was solely focused on maximizing the number of eggs that I was able to retrieve from this process. I wasn't really that, you know, emotionally invested. I didn't feel like I needed a lot of tailored support or counseling. I just wanted to go to a place that would maximize my results. And because of the cost difference, I could probably have extracted a cycle and a half from the clinic that I ended up going with versus maybe not even getting full coverage for one cycle with the alternative clinic that I spoke to. So I was very fixated on getting it covered as much as possible while maximizing the number of eggs that would be retrieved.
2: She wasted no time. She got news about the fertility coverage in January and froze her eggs in February. The injections, the cycle monitoring, the retrieval, everything went smoothly.
5: The whole process of freezing your eggs is not really something you can understand until you go through it. Not that I found it very difficult, but I was just surprised at how hands-on and how much monitoring was part of the process. I found, you know, the injections to be difficult, as most people do. The first 2 days, it took me maybe 10 minutes to build up the courage to do the injection. And I'm very grateful that I had friends who came and championed me through that. So on the retrieval day, I had a friend take me to the clinic. I was brought into a private room and I was, you know, very closely taken care of by the nursing staff. I remember, you know, being told that the anesthetic would kick in at any point. And before I knew it, I was out. I have no recollection of much of anything. And I woke up in the

0: meeting room slash recovery room maybe 30 to 45 minutes later. I went home and that's where I learned that I didn't get as many as I was hoping to get. I immediately went in for a second appointment or to meet with the clinician about my results. And we had a conversation about, you know, the number and why it was low or, you know, that I was disappointed in what it was. I think it made me a little bit anxious of my general fertility levels, although they did assure me that this was a good number, that I had nothing to worry about, but that it might and probably does make sense to do a second cycle if I was able to and wanted to. And so I decided then that I would move forward with doing a second cycle.
1: She started the second round immediately. The second cycle delivered a few more eggs than the first one had, and combined, the two cycles gave her what she felt was a good number.
0: I was very relieved when I finished the second cycle. I was very happy that I had decided to freeze my eggs. Whether or not it was a false or a real sense of security, I felt like I had bought myself a little bit of time. I felt like I had given myself a backup plan. I used to joke with my mom that her, you know, grandbabies are tucked in a freezer somewhere and you don't have to worry. I felt really good that I had done it. I felt like a weight had been lifted off my shoulders.

0: That was Salima Fakirani describing her experience with egg freezing. You're listening to a documentary about the social politics, gender realities, and business of egg freezing from freelance journalist Alison Motlook. This is Ideas. I'm Nala Ayed. Not so long ago, many women dreaded telling employers that they were pregnant. But some workplaces now have a different relationship to employee pregnancy.
1: After feedback from staff, Scotiabank rolled out $10,000 in fertility benefits.
2: We understood it was a stressful experience for employees, expensive.
1: There's growing demand for benefits that cover IVF, egg freezing, and surrogacy, as individuals delay parenthood and fertility challenges become more common.
2: It's obviously important to our employees in terms of engaging them, so therefore that's why it's a focus for us.
0: Some employers have specifically chosen to include elective egg freezing as an employee benefit. Once again, freelance journalist Alison Motlook.
3: When an employer offers to cover the cost of your egg freezing, it can feel like a kindness. But it isn't that. It's a strategy, says Lucy Vandeville, who studies the business side of egg freezing.
4: The big tech companies like Apple and Facebook were the first to offer their employees a certain amount of money to use to freeze their eggs so they could cover that treatment.
3: They launched their packages back in 2014.
4: That could either be because women had a cancer diagnosis or another serious disease that would compromise their fertility, and this way they could preserve their fertility. But it could also be in relation to age-related infertility. Now, that became a media hype, and it became very popular. More companies started doing that. And one of the reasons why they did do that at the time was because there were not a lot of female employees, and they wanted to diversify, and they wanted to have a more mixed workforce. So the idea that you could offer fertility benefits would be a way of attracting more female talent and also of retaining the women who are working for you to the company.
3: They were onto something. Many women seemed genuinely interested. Others, though, were uneasy about it.
4: What does it actually convey to women when you say that your company will pay for egg freezing or for other treatments, for example?
3: Particularly to those in high-powered professions that demanded long working hours and total commitment.
4: Does that convey a sense in which there is maybe a corporate culture in which reproduction may be discouraged, or in which not freezing your eggs would be something that are fewer excuses for, because

0: It's something that the company implicitly endorses and even pays for.
1: It's important to keep in mind, says Lucy Vandeville, that it's not the women or even their employers who benefit most from all this. The biggest winner is the fertility industry itself. In places where fertility care isn't publicly funded through national health care schemes, it's increasingly controlled by private equity.
0: What is really at stake for private equity investors is to get a return on investment, so to make the fertility group more valuable over time. And in order to do that, you have to show that you're growing. So it's not enough to have good revenue, to have good profits. You have to show that your numbers of treated patients and of revenue are increasing year on year. And this is where egg freezing comes in, because egg freezing is growing very rapidly.
1: To them, egg freezing is an exciting new business opportunity.
0: And also there is a potential for a lot more growth.
1: Think about it. Fertility treatments like IVF are of interest mostly to infertile people who want to conceive right away. But egg freezing, it targets fertile people. And there are a lot more of those.
0: For egg freezing, you can have any woman who thinks she may want to have a child in the future, doesn't necessarily want it at that moment in time, or there's circumstances why she can't have children at that moment in time.
1: They don't even have to want kids. They just have to wonder if they do. That's a lot of potential new customers. But it wasn't enough that women in their 30s were now weighing the question of kids. What about even younger women?
0: Some medical professionals and some advertising campaigns encourage women to freeze their eggs even younger than early 30s, so in their 20s, because they say, you know, the younger you are, the more eggs you have, the better quality your eggs are going to be.
1: That biological reality we've heard so much about.
0: That's a little bit disputed, because your chances of getting pregnant each month don't really decrease that much until your early to mid-30s. Even then, the decrease is quite gradual as well after that. So it doesn't mean at all that you lose your fertility that quickly. However, in a lot of communications, there is a focus on persuading younger women, such as women in their 20s, to freeze their eggs.
1: The fertility industry wanted every young woman to hear about this, to start thinking about it. The marketing has been next level. Clinics started hosting egg freezing parties.
2: There's no party like an egg freezing party, and you're invited. Take control of your future fertility today. Join us for a fun and informative evening hosted by our fertility specialist and medical director to learn everything about egg freezing and whether it's right for you.
0: There have been cocktail parties, there's been fertility and fajita parties. What might happen at these parties is that they might frame egg freezing as something that's very empowering, that's very exciting, that's something that's going to allow you to take control of the biological clock, which may feel disempowering. And also they might have AMH testing. It's usually used to indicate how much drugs you need in an IVF cycle. However, it's often presented as a way of knowing how many eggs you have left. And then the outcome of that test can become a personalized indication for treatment.
1: One company sent buttercup yellow vans out into big city business districts. Women could stop in during their lunch breaks for a free fertility test. And no matter what the result, the message would be that the time was right to freeze your eggs.
0: So if you have a high result in your AMH test, they say, oh, you have peak fertility right now, so you should freeze your eggs now, because now is the best time to do it. And if you have a low outcome, they say, oh, you know, you're a little bit below average, so we recommend that you freeze your eggs soon before it's too late. And if you have an average outcome, they say, oh, you're exactly the right candidate. You're right in the middle. So you're a good candidate for egg freezing. And that, if you have that really personal recommendation for egg freezing, it can be a very effective way of marketing something as something that's, you know, personalized for you.
1: At career fairs, next to booths about becoming a lawyer or a doctor, you might find a booth about freezing your eggs. There were registries, kind of like bridal registries, where friends and family could sign up and chip in. Soon there was pressure on mums and dads to buy their daughters a round of egg freezing as a graduation gift.
0: And then there's just the general ad campaigns where you see, you know, advertisements in the bus.
1: They had catchy slogans.
0: One of them is, you'll never be more fertile than you are today.
3: Now my eggs are frozen in a world-class lab, and I'm paying for them over time with Gaia. For me, it's not just about the science. It's about having a future I can plan for.
1: Sometimes we lose sight of the fact that this is first and foremost a medical procedure. In the Netherlands, says Lucy Vandeville, promotion of egg freezing is more restrained. And for people in their 20s, it's actually discouraged.
0: Many hospitals and clinics do not treat women under 30 because they say, we are unnecessarily exposing you to medical risk, to financial risk. It is a procedure that requires several weeks of injections. It requires surgery. There's risks of infection and of hyperstimulation syndrome, which can have serious consequences. So the medical professionals in the Netherlands tend to say, don't do it until you're at least 30 and you know that there's a chance that you might need the eggs. It's very hard to know when you're 25, for example, whether in 10 years' time, for example, you will actually need those eggs because you might still be able to get pregnant in other ways that are less cumbersome. And also you might find that you find a partner or you find the circumstances in which you have children within a couple of years from now and you just can't look into the future that far. So there's a high chance of treating yourself unnecessarily. However, in other places, such as the US, there is a real focus on marketing egg freezing specifically to younger women. They might say, you know, you need fewer cycles, you get higher quality eggs. The sooner you do it, the sooner you're done with it, and you can just get on with life and have that behind you.
1: Still, it would be wrong to say that the boom in egg freezing is only about marketing. Even in countries like the Netherlands, even when women aren't pressured, many, many women are choosing to freeze their eggs. Salima Fakirani, the Toronto lawyer who first looked into egg freezing in her late 20s, says her doctors did not pressure her. In fact, they assured her that she had time to think about it. But it was a comfort when, at age 31, she finally had, as she put it, babies tucked in a freezer.
4: I do realize that it's a bit of a newer technology. I do realize that, you know, there isn't a lot of data on how successful, you know, egg freezing is in resulting in live births. But I do think it just brings some psychological relief to women who feel like they can't do anything about their situation and gives them some feeling that they are in control.
1: But as she knew, an egg in the freezer is not a baby, or even the guarantee of a baby. Using those frozen eggs to create an actual baby would involve a whole new set of medical procedures, with a few eggs lost at every step. Not all the eggs will thaw well. Not all of them will fertilize and become embryos. Not all embryos will lead to pregnancies. And not all pregnancies will lead to a live birth, an actual living, breathing, chortling baby. So how many eggs should a person freeze? What do people freezing their eggs deserve to be told about that?
5: Nobody felt like they had a clear view of what success looked like. My name is Katie Hammond, and I'm a professor, a law professor at the Lincoln Alexander School of Law at Toronto Metropolitan University. I specialize in sociology and law, and particularly in the areas of health law and fertility law, working predominantly on egg donation and also in egg freezing.
1: As part of her research, she interviewed 27 Canadians about their experiences freezing eggs in this country.
5: It seemed like every participant that I spoke to had been given a different number of, if you manage to retrieve this number of eggs, then that will be successful for you. So let's say 10 eggs or 15 eggs. But then I would prod them a little bit more on that in terms of, okay, it's successful for you in terms of what down the line. So some participants spoke about success in terms of the number of eggs leading to a pregnancy. Some participants talked about the number of eggs leading to a live birth.
1: Obviously, there's a much higher chance of pregnancy than of live birth. But surely live birth is what really matters here. Even so, it's complicated. The number of eggs needed depends on age at freezing, on egg quality, even on the skill of the particular clinic. The latest research from 2025 suggests that for a good chance at having one child, a person

0: under age 35 needs to freeze, on average, 15 eggs. Over age 38, that number doubles. Over 40, it triples. Katie Hammond believes that before someone decides to freeze their eggs, one of the things they deserve to understand is their chance of actually getting a baby out of it. But when she studied consent documents from Canadian clinics, clear information about success rates was one of the pieces often missing.
1: Many consent forms didn't talk about things like success rates. Or if they did talk about success rates, it wasn't clear where the information was coming from. It wasn't clear whether that information came from that particular clinic and whether that was that clinic's success rates or where it was coming from. Like, it wasn't cited. It just would indicate something about success, but it didn't give full information about what was the source or what a participant could expect to see in terms of success at that particular clinic.
0: And that wasn't the only thing she found to be lacking. Consents often didn't talk about the future procedures that would be necessary if a person were to use those frozen eggs to have a baby.
1: When talking about future procedures in relation to using those eggs, many consent forms didn't talk about what it would actually involve to use those eggs down the line. And then they weren't given information about the cost of how they might use their eggs in the future.
0: People often talk about how expensive egg freezing is, but they're usually only talking about the first part, getting the eggs and freezing them. But that's not the end of it. There's the cost of storing the frozen eggs. That can be $600 to $900 a year. There's also the cost of actually using the eggs, thawing them, injecting sperm into them, transferring the embryos into your body. That's another $8,000 or so. And if it doesn't work the first time, and it often doesn't, each additional transfer can cost $2,000 to $4,000. In the end, the cost could easily be double or even triple what you thought you were facing when you started out. Do people really understand what they're getting into?
1: Consent is important for any medical procedure because it is basically our way of documenting that all of the information that someone needs to make a decision about a procedure was given to them.
0: Katie Hammond has put together an ethical framework. It sets out what she feels is the minimum that people going through egg freezing deserve to know.
1: So, for instance, being given information about physical risks, being given information about the emotional risks or those inconveniences that are associated with undergoing elective egg freezing, being given information about what exactly the procedure entails.
0: Another thing she thinks people should understand better is what they can do with their eggs if they don't end up using them. That's important because what we know so far is that only about 10% of people who freeze their eggs ever come back to use them. Maybe they had children naturally and don't need the frozen eggs. Maybe they never found a partner and don't want to be a solo parent. Researchers aren't entirely sure why. Whatever the reason, we can expect that in the coming years, there are going to be a lot of eggs in freezers.
1: A lot of participants talked about, for instance, wanting to donate them to a friend, wanting to donate them to a sister. But under the regulations, I actually don't know that her sister could use them or her friend could use them. Prodding people to think about that and what decision they would make down the line is important. Because I think that when people undergo a fertility procedure, they're so focused on the now that they're not thinking about the future. And specifically, they're not thinking about what they would do if they didn't use that genetic material. The fact that people didn't understand what the scope of possibilities of what they could do with those eggs in the future is worrisome to me.
0: What Salima Fakirani knows for sure is how she feels right now.
2: Whether or not I will use my eggs, I don't know. I am still unsure about whether I want children, but I do feel like no matter what, if the outcome is that I'm unable to have children, I am grateful.

0: told that I did everything that I could possibly do short of partnering with the wrong partner in order to achieve that outcome. I think it made me feel like I had a sense of control over the outcome. And if it still doesn't go my way, then there's not really much more that I could have done to make it happen.
1: Marsha Inhorn believes there are a lot of women out there just like Salima.
2: In anthropology, we have these really, you know, old but interesting terms that I think do apply. One term is called hypergamy, marrying up. And traditionally, all around the world, there is a gender norm, a really almost universal gender norm, that women are expected to engage in hypergamy, marrying up to a man who may be older, who may be more settled in a career, who may be the one who has the economic wherewithal to be breadwinner, to support a woman, to support children, so that women should look for this sort of older, more settled person. Men are socialized around the world to engage in hypogamy, marrying down to a woman who may be younger, who definitely should be fertile, be a person who can take care of children. She may not have a great career. So men are looking for a woman who is younger and maybe isn't equal to them in their career earnings and capacity. And so if that's true, you've got these very old traditional gender norms. It's not working anymore. You've got women who are very high earning, career oriented people who are at the top of the sort of economic ladder, if you will. And women said, you know, if you date a guy who's not at the same sort of earning level, or he sees your condo and your car, it makes him feel intimidated. And so women said, I don't try to be intimidating, but there is this I word floating out there, intimidation. Men aren't looking up for a partner who actually makes more money, who's got a better job, who may be slightly older than them. Men still are socialized to engage in hypogamy, looking down.
1: What she learned from speaking with her well-educated egg freezers is that something seems to be changing.
2: Men nowadays have a lot more opportunities to do other things in the world, that their feelings about becoming a dad and having kids have shifted. But also women said that their own lives have shifted, that they, whereas in, you know, perhaps in the parents' generation, it was just everybody was expected to marry and have kids, but that women nowadays really want to think through, they want to find a partner who feels equal to them, a partner that understands them and sees them for who they are, a partner who feels equal. And because these women were so highly educated, they wanted to find an educated partner. A lot of women, you know, I talked to them about the fact, well, would you consider, you know, being with somebody who just wasn't educated, hadn't gone to college? And women often paused and said, wow, I've never really contemplated that. I don't know that I'd have anything in common with somebody who had never sought an education. And so there was this idea among women that they didn't want to settle for the wrong partner, that they wanted a partner that felt right to them, an kind of a soulmate, an equal, educated person who understood their life aspirations, who understand why they loved their work, why they also wanted to work and have children, somebody like them.
1: Around the world, women are outperforming men in education, says Marsha Inhorn.
2: In more than 60% of countries around the world, including Canada and the U.S. and Mexico and Australia and Western European countries, girls are doing better in school. They are matriculating, entering higher education, universities and colleges at much higher levels than men are today. And so you're getting a world full of more educated women than men. And the gaps are really significant. But egg freezing cannot solve that problem. The fact that men are slipping out of higher education is a social problem. The fact that there's a mating gap now between educated men and women, that is a social problem. Egg freezing is, I call it a reproductive suspension bridge, if you will, at least to give women a little more time to figure out what they want to do with their fertility and their childbearing. If they don't find a mate, they can just use the frozen eggs on their own. But it doesn't solve these social problems. It doesn't solve

0: what one scholar has called the tragedy of heterosexuality, that men and women's aspirations are not jibing right now, you know?
1: Let's not forget, reproduction takes both eggs and sperm, and most women still want to reproduce with men they actually know. Sociologist Lucy Vandeville.
2: The question of when men want to have children is really central to this as well. And on average, we see that men are about 3 years older than women when they feel ready to have children. So while the question of when you have children is often posed in relation to the choices that women make, those choices are relational. And those choices often are informed by men wanting to have children later in life as well. And so I think it's important when we when people are prone to pass judgment or have ideas about women should have children, we need to think of this as not only a question of women deciding things on their own, but also about the circumstances, both socially and relationally, that determine when you can make those choices.
1: Because it is a choice now. Reliable birth control made it a choice. And it's harder than ever to feel truly ready.
2: So many of these factors are still associated with feeling ready to have a child, have a long-term relationship, have steady income, have steady housing. And all of those things tend to happen later in life, to a point where people only feel ready at a point when it's harder to get pregnant.
1: People end up waiting, worrying that they're waiting too long. Egg freezing feels like it offers a way out. Law professor Katie Hammond.
3: I think the optimist in me thinks that elective egg freezing is, to some degree, about reproductive autonomy and giving people the ability to be able to postpone childbearing if they are not in a situation where they are able or wish to have kids in a current moment. I think it also gives people who aren't sure if they want to have kids a little bit of leeway to think about that decision and or to feel like they did something whereby they are protecting their future self and a future decision that they might make. That's my optimistic answer. Pessimistically, because elective egg freezing was derived as a business, because it has been promoted as a business, and is offered by a for-profit industry and insurance and employers that offer benefits for it tend to do so in workplace cultures that try and maximize people working as many hours as they can while they're young and have kind of the ability to do that. Pessimistically, I kind of think of it as just a business and a flaw with the institutions and the laws that we have in place that don't allow people to be able to make the decisions that they want about having kids when they want to have them. And it especially makes me worried because it is so stratified in its nature.

0: Some people may be very sure that they want to have children, but the circumstances aren't there, or they don't know what circumstances they want, or they don't know when they want it. Some people might be sure they want to have a child, but only want to do it with a partner. And some people might not know whether motherhood is what they want to do with their lives.
1: But much as we crave reproductive control, it does have a downside. It puts the onus on us. We have to decide. We are responsible for having kids at the right time, with the right partner, in the right way. And that's not easy.
0: I think egg freezing is really about navigating the uncertainty of life. For all these cases, egg freezing becomes a way of doing something that feels like I am actively engaging with these huge questions in my life, navigating these uncertainties without necessarily committing.
1: Egg freezing.

0: Katie Hammond, Marsha Inhorn, and Lucy Vanderweel. This episode of Ideas was produced by Allison Motlook and Lisa Godfrey. Lisa Ayuso is our web producer. Technical production, Sam McNulty and Emily Carvezio. Senior producer, Nikola Lukšić. Greg Kelly is the executive producer of Ideas, and I'm Nala Ayed.
1: 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When thieves broke into the Louvre with a ladder, the ladder company quickly produced a tongue-in-cheek ad.
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4: Back in the 70s, Howie Mandel was an awkward kid from Toronto who got up on stage with nothing prepared, put a glove on his head like a rubber glove, and inflated it. Decades later, he's the longest-running judge in the history of America's Got Talent. You'll hear our conversation with Howie Mandel.
5: From CBC News, the world is sour. I'm Neil Kumar. Former Environment and Climate Change Minister Stephen Guilbeault is resigning as a member of parliament. Guilbeault is set to deliver his decision on Wednesday. His resignation is over concerns about his party's reverse course on many climate policies under Prime Minister Mark Carney. Parliamentary reporter Tom Perry has more from Ottawa.
6: Will the Prime Minister reverse his policies of high Liberal taxes and a weak Canadian dollar so Canadians can afford to fill up at the pump?
7: Opposition leader Pierre Poilievre still attacks Prime Minister Mark Carney for being, in his view, too slow to cut taxes on fuel and get shovels in the ground for big natural resource projects like new pipelines. But Carney has plotted a different path than his predecessor, Justin Trudeau. For some on the Liberal benches, the difference between Carney and Trudeau is very real. Stephen Guilbeault, who served as Environment Minister in the previous government, is expected to announce to his Liberal colleagues he'll step down as an MP. Guilbeault is not the only MP who has raised concerns. More than a dozen unnamed Liberals recently wrote to the Prime Minister expressing unease over his deal with Alberta and their government's new path. Tom Perry, CBC News, Ottawa.
5: In Kananaskis, Alberta, the Western Premier's conference is now wrapped up. One of the points of tension is Alberta's referendum question regarding separation. Caroline Bargoot has more.
8: The Alberta separatism debate continues to be a topic of discussion at the Western Premier's Conference. Manitoba Premier Wab Kanoo said he met with Alberta First Nations leaders and relayed their concerns to the Alberta Premier about the duty to consult. The Alberta government cannot legally advance a separation process without doing so. Premier Daniel Smith disagrees. Premier Kanoo had a few things to say about that.
9: So I think we know that is not correct, a lot of what you just said there, Premier Smith. Specifically, and we spoke about this, so I don't mind repeating this. It is not up to the petition gatherers to fulfill the duty to consult. It is up to you, as the Alberta government, to fulfill the duty to consult.
8: First Nations had challenged a pro-separation petition in court, saying it violated treaty rights. A judge ruled in their favor earlier this month. So instead of having a referendum on separation this fall, the government will be holding a referendum on whether to have a binding referendum on separation. Caroline Bargoot, CBC News, Kananaskis, Alberta.
5: A man who supplied a rifle used to kill two Edmonton police officers has been found guilty of manslaughter. 21-year-old Dennis Okimo was found guilty on seven other charges relating to the incident. In November 2023, officers Travis Jordan and Brett Ryan were responding to a domestic disturbance call. They were ambushed by 16-year-old Roman Shuchuk, who shot them dead before killing himself. The judge says Okimo didn't pull the trigger, but he knew or should have known something terrible could result from the weapons sale. In Southern California, final evacuation orders have now been lifted by officials as of Tuesday night for residents who live near a damaged chemical tank. The pressure of the tank was relieved once a crack formed by chance, which helped avert a catastrophic explosion. About 16,000 people are now allowed to return home. There were 50,000 people forced to evacuate in and around the Orange County city of Garden Grove last week. Most of the evacuees returned home over the Memorial Day weekend.

0: The head of the World Health Organization will be traveling to the Democratic Republic of Congo as the number of suspected cases of Ebola grows. And he has warned that the spread of the disease is outpacing efforts to fight it. That response was further complicated when residents attacked treatment centers over the weekend. A spokesperson for the UN listed the challenges of providing aid.
1: Funding remains urgently needed, as well as sustained and safe access, so that responders can be protected from the Ebola virus, so that they can provide protection and care to affected communities, and to allow humanitarian teams to deliver aid and a full package of healthcare services to the communities in need.
0: The WHO estimates that there are more than 900 suspected cases and 220 suspected deaths linked to the current Ebola outbreak in the DRC. And that is the World This Hour. For CBC News, I'm Neil Kumar.
2: And now the BC forecast on the north coast, mainly cloudy Wednesday with a high of 13, highs up to 23 with a mix of sun and cloud in the Peace. In the central interior, including Prince George, sunny with a high of 20 degrees, highs reaching 30 with a chance of showers and some sunshine in the Kootenays. In the southern interior, including Kelowna, clearing in the afternoon with a high of 26. And for Metro Vancouver, Greater Victoria and the Fraser Valley, mainly sunny Wednesday, windy in some areas with highs up to 24 inland.
3: I'm Tom Power. Welcome to Q. Have you ever done something that most people would be terrified to do, but you actually find kind of easy, like giving a speech at a wedding or doing karaoke sober? Or if you were like a kid with your friends in the field, like someone to find a frog, you'd be the first to touch the frog. If you are that kind of person, then you are like a Howie Mandel kind of person. Howie Mandel, back in 1977, got up on stage on a dare, felt incredibly uncomfortable doing stand-up comedy for the first time, but felt comfortable in that discomfort. And that feeling has followed him throughout his whole career, including now as one of the judges on America's Got Talent. Howie Mandel coming up. Plus, music from Laura Roy from Nova Scotia. All that coming up on Q. All right, so April 19th, 1977, an awkward kid from Toronto walked into Yuck Yuck's comedy club on a dare. He had nothing prepared, so he put a latex glove over his mouth, inflated it with his nose, and, well, most people would have been mortified. Howie Mandel felt the opposite. He called it feeling comfort in the discomfort, and he never looked back. You might know Howie from the kids' show Bobby's World, or maybe St. Elsewhere, the soap opera. I mean, that's all kind of his early career. What really changed things for Howie and how you really might know him is, and he'll tell you the story, Deal or No Deal, this old game show where contestants pick briefcases hoping for $1 million. You might know him as the longest running judge in the history of America's Got Talent, now heading into its 21st season. You might know him from Canada's Got Talent, The Price is Right Tonight, which is the Canadian version of that show. But what drives all of Howie's ambition is something he's pretty open about, living with OCD, anxiety, depression, ADHD most of his life. He has found for nearly 50 years, getting up on stage in front of people has been part of his treatment. That feeling when you get up in front of an audience, when most people would be terrified, to him, it's the feeling of being completely present. And that's what keeps him going. And as a judge in America's Got Talent and Canada's Got Talent, he says he's just trying to help other performers find that feeling too. So this conversation is for you if you're wondering what your second act is going to be, if you're constantly trying to quiet your brain a little bit, or if you happen to have a rubber glove in your pocket. Here's Howie Mandel. Longest running, what is it, longest running AGT?
4: Judge,
3: yeah.
4: Employee, yes. The longest running employee. They go through a lot of employees, so I'm happy to still be here.
3: What keeps you coming back to it?
4: They keep asking. I don't say no, and I'm here on your show. I don't like to say no. I'm so great that I'll miss out. I actually love it. I think it doesn't really feel like a job. I don't really perform. I don't have to deliver anything but my honesty. I sit there. I have the best seat in the house, and I watch people just show up. And their life changes forever right in front of my eyes. Their hopes and their dreams come true. And I feel like the luckiest guy in the world.

0: that I have that job.
1: And what I find interesting then is that like the road to where you are now wasn't like a straight line either. When you got asked to do a game show, I think it was like 20 years ago for the first time, you were in a really kind of not a pretty rough period of your life, and you kind of had to be convinced to do it.
0: Well, I was, those are two separate conversations, but I was leaving show business, conventional show business. Stand-up is something that has always been from that day. April 19th, 1977 was my dare to get up at Yuck Yucks. And that's, if you talk about making it, that's the day I made it. And making it to me is to find something in life that you're passionate about, that you love doing and continue to do. And even as you speak to me right here, right now, I'm on stage 5-6 times a week. I'm not always touring because I can't always tour, but I'll drop in at night to the comedy clubs here, whether it's the Comedy Store or the Improv or the Laugh Factory, you know, every night. That's my staple. So I was doing sitcoms and television shows and things like that. And in 2005, I was just disenchanted. The last thing I did was a pilot, and they noted me to death, you know, gave me notes. They bought it. They said it was the greatest thing. And then they, you know, the network and the producers and the production company, you know, it became shitty by committee, you know, and everybody has like input. Network television is really hard. And then by the same token, I had done in 98 and 99 and 2001, I did a daytime talk show, which kind of threw me into obscurity. So even on the road, I wasn't selling out big theaters anymore, but I was happy to go and drop in at the Improv where there was, you know, 100 people who weren't paying to see me. They were just at the Improv or the Comedy Store. And I just wanted to do my comedy. It wasn't about, I did about 10 cable specials. I wasn't doing cable specials anymore. I just wanted to do my stand-up comedy. I had invested my money. I was doing real estate. I didn't like the business. I didn't like the rejection. I didn't like the bullshit of people telling me that things were fantastic and then dipping their fingers in and trying to direct me in what they thought would keep their jobs and,
1: yeah, you know,
0: and bosses wanted. And then I got a call. They said they're doing this game show called Deal or No Deal, and they can't do it without you. And I go, well, first of all, I'm so disillusioned with the business as it is. And at that time, you know, there was hierarchies. You know, people who did movies didn't do TV. People who did TV didn't do commercials, or, you know, if you had a show, a game show would have been the nail in the coffin of my career. You know, the game show host was, if your currency was irony and comedy, you don't want to be a game show host was a character that you played or made fun of, you know, and then, Bob, what does our next contestant have? You know, it was kind of like if you think about it, before 2005, the comic that did any game show before that was, which was good, was You Bet Your Life with Groucho Marx in the 50s and 60s. And nobody else had done that. So I said no. And then they called me back an hour later and they said, come on, they can't do it without you. And they're going to put it in prime time, not even daytime. They're going to put it in prime time 5 nights in 1 week. And I go, even more of a nail in the coffin of my career. And I said no. And they said, can they just pitch you? And I said, okay, pitch me. And you could, I'm in a deli in the valley. If you want to come, I'm not going to your office. And they came to the valley and they showed me this. I thought I was being punked. He had this cutout. I have it right here.
1: A cutout? Let me see.
0: I'll show you. I don't know if you can see it. I've got it framed. So
1: yeah, I can see it.
0: But I cut it out. He cut it into 26 spots. He made these little squares and he said, pick one of the squares. One of them has a $1 million thing. You know?
1: Yeah.
0: So I said, well, okay, but don't show it to me. Now pick and don't show it to yourself. And now pick. He had me play the game in the
1: deli.
0: I go, come on. An hour every night. Open that case. No. Open that case. No. Open that case. No. Open that case. No. This is a joke, right? He goes, no, then we can't do it without you. Anyway, I go home and my wife, I tell her the story. She goes, so go do it. They're offering you money. Go do it. You think that, you know, your career is shit anyway. So what the hell? Don't worry about it. Don't worry about

0: putting in that you told me you're ending your career. You can still go to the Comedy Store. I went, okay. I called them and I said, all right, I'll do it. When does it start? They said Monday. I said, don't you have to build a set? They go, we got it built. I go, don't you have to hire 26 models? They go, we got them. And then I'm thinking, how far down the list am I?
1: Yeah,
0: they're ready.
1: We can't do it without you. Now, mind you, we already have it built. We already have everything ready.
0: Which was true because I was probably on the last one on the list. Everybody else said no. I know. I spoke to. I actually spoke to Ellen DeGeneres later on, and she told me she'd been offered it. They can't do it without her. They did it without her. All right, we have 26 ladies holding 26 cases. Each of those cases is holding a different amount of money packed by a third party. We don't know what case is holding what amount. What we do know is that one of the cases is holding $1 million. I was so embarrassed because I didn't think it was anything.
1: Yeah.
0: That after I did it, I flew out to the Caribbean. And I didn't want to be there when it aired. It was going to air pretty quickly. And then I got a call from the guy who came out to the deli saying, you're not going to believe it. In the first week, 100 million people watched over the 5 nights. Are you kidding me? And I flew back. I hadn't seen it. I landed in Miami. I hadn't been in in the States while it was airing. And within 30 seconds, the first person that laid eyes on me went, deal or no deal? I had a catchphrase.
2: Let me ask you. Silverman,
0: deal or no deal? And it turned out it saved the network. It became iconic. So much so that Fox right away said, we have to have a game show that's hosted by a comic. So they made Are You Smarter Than a Fifth Grader with Jeff Foxworthy.
1: Jeff Foxworthy, yeah. This is wild to me. This is wild.
0: And then they hired, at that time, Louis Anderson to do Family Feud, but it became Steve Harvey. And so all these comics that you see now doing game shows, you're welcome.
1: What's going on that you still do clubs? Like, you do more than just the improv and the Laugh Factory, stuff like that. Like, I heard that when you go on the road, you'll show up in like small clubs and do sets and stuff like that.
0: After my sets, you know, when I was doing Canada's Got Talent in Niagara Falls, at the end of every show, I used to walk across the street and go downstairs to Yuck Yucks.
1: Why?
0: Because that's what I do. That's my love. That's my safe place. That's where that keeps me. I happen to be a stand-up comic who is lucky enough to get these other jobs.
1: Yeah.
0: But I can keep doing stand-up comedy and just do it. I have no desire to do Netflix specials I just want to stand in front of people you know, it's like being a gym rat, you know, that's my gym. I like to cobble together something that maybe makes somebody I don't know laugh or smile or...
1: Can you describe whatever. What it gives you? Like, I think some people might be surprised by that. But then again, like, I think comedians are kind of known
0: for
1: that.
0: Well, it's the same thing. My analogy is thrill rides. You know, I still love thrill rides. You know, and if you go on a roller coaster, the higher it is, the scarier it is, the faster it is, the bigger the drop, the closer you think that you're going to come to death, the better it is. If you like thrill rides and you go on a roller coaster that just goes through a breezy couple of trees with no hills, or that you're not going to go, wow. But if you dropped and you're screaming and you think you almost died, you're going to go, oh, I got to ride that again. If you like that, that's the same adrenaline and rush I get when I put the glove over my head on April 19th, 1977. And a kid who was that awkward Toronto kid who didn't have a friend and was never invited anywhere and was thrown out of school and didn't, you know, I had a job, so I was making money, but I all of a sudden, this group of strangers in unison, there's a dopamine that everybody laughed and everybody wanted to spend a moment with me. And we all wanted to spend the moment together. That is that's that giant drop. That's that excitement. That's that adrenaline. And if I could walk in even more so than doing a big theater where people have come to see Howie Mandel, if I could walk in at midnight where it's storming outside and people aren't expecting me and there's five people who've been sitting there and they're drunk and they've seen nine mediocre comics for

0: 6 hours, and then I drop in and I try to do something I've never done before. You know, try it. It's like doing 3 more sit-ups. You know, it's like doing, and then you get it, and you get that last one. Give me 2 more. Give me 1 more. Give me. I just get and I create something. To me, that's the art, and I love the art of it now. And I'm at a place in my life and in my career where I can just do my art. And if people want to share it, they'll share it. If they want to see it, they'll see it. But that's my art. And I feel like I'm locked in my room, my little room, and my studio is any stage.
1: A crowded elevator freaks me out. I don't know if you know this. I'm claustrophobic. I'm germophobic. You can't say to people, please move. I need space. I'm having heart palpitations. I'll give you a little tip. If nothing else you get out of this show, here's a tip on how to get more space in a crowded elevator. Do what I do. And if you were in the elevator with me today, I apologize. But I stand there with a very straight face, and I start smelling my finger for no reason at all. People give you space. Next time.
2: I'm Tom Power. You're listening to Q. You're in the middle of my conversation with the Canadian Howie Mandel, the Canadian comedian Howie Mandel. It's important to mention comedian. He talks about that. Like, as much as he's known for being like a game show host and judging reality competitions, his identity is being a comedian to the point now where he's like, you know, one of the most globally successful entertainers in the world, You know what I mean? But he'll still do gigs in front of like 20, 30 people. Doing stand-up comedy, partly because it's who he is, but also because it kind of helps him with his anxiety, with his OCD. So that's where we pick things up. I asked him how being on stage in front of people, what that does to his mental well-being.
0: It is my comfort zone. And the easiest way, well, for me, it's two things. It's focus and distraction. So it's, I have anxiety and ADHD and all that, but it forces you, you know, if you have anxiety or even OCD and all these things, you know, the pain of it is worrying about what might happen or fixating on something that did happen, ruminating, you know, you're ruminating. And then that's the result of whatever these ruminations are, or these thoughts or these worries are. When you are on stage, I'm not a musician, but I would imagine it's the same thing. Yeah. Where right now you're in the middle of an interview and you don't know what I'm about to say and how you're going to respond. This is the purest form of being in the moment.
2: Yeah, it's the best.
0: When you're in the moment, you don't have time to worry about something that was said. Now, you may get off of this and go, why did I ask that? Then you're back in your own hell that we create for ourselves.
2: Yeah, but right now I don't. Right now I'm just like, this is exciting. I have no choice. Whatever you say, I got to react to it in some way. I can't think
0: That's
2: about it too
0: point.
2: Much.
0: Nothing creates being more in the now for me, and that comfort, that kind of treading water that is life, than being on stage doing stand up. Not only having to work the mechanics of whatever is going to come out in the moment and free flowing, but also being constantly aware of how you are reacting to what I'm saying or doing, and then trying to balance that. Like, if it didn't, you know, even when it dies, even when it's total silence and that fear builds up, that silence is that hill, is that drop. Can I grab you back? Can I tread back to the surface and get another breath of air, which is laughter? Like, it's just, it's so much fun, and it's so much, and there's something really exciting and adventuresome about standing in front of people who don't come from anywhere you come from, don't have any, I don't know, have any experience that I have, you know, we come from, but yet we can all align in these moments. And it's me aligning people I don't know in these moments. It's so exciting. And that's why, for me, when people come up to me and they go, what is making it, or how do you make it? It was April 19th, 1977, because at this point, notoriety doesn't matter.
2: Yeah.
0: Fame is bullshit. Fame is, what is it? I mean, there's good things that you can get a table at a restaurant, sure, maybe when it's cold, but it's fleeting.
2: You mentioned 1977. I want to go 2 years after that. Can I show you something?
0: Yeah.
2: Take a look.
3: Howie Mandel, Dr. Joyce Brothers says, make me laugh.
4: One potato, two potato, three potato, four, five potato, six potato, seven potato more. I am the chipmunk. I am the chipmunk.
2: This is very funny to me. So that's you on Make Me Laugh?
0: Make Me Laugh. Yeah. That was a job I got while on vacation. I hadn't lived there yet. I was going back and forth to L.A. I went to L.A. on another business trip. My other buddy, his name is Mike Binder, who's a prolific writer.

0: writer and director and comedian, got me on the Comedy Store. I went to the Comedy Store and there was a guy there by the name of George Foster who said, "Hey, kid, you interested in doing television?" I went, "Yeah." Like, I wasn't even pursuing. I didn't go there even at that time to pursue a career. I didn't go to Yuck Yucks to pursue a career.
1: You were just on vacation. You were just hanging out in the States.
0: Yeah. And then he said, "We have this show called Make Me Laugh. Would you like to do it?" I went, "Yeah." I'd never been in a studio before. And then he said the next day, "Come in to my office." And I went, that's the very first studio I ever went to. That was KTLA in Hollywood. And I went there and I had to try to make the secretaries or whoever, producers, laugh. And I did. And then he said, "You want to come back and tape tomorrow?" And I did five shows in one day. Five episodes in one day. It's syndicated television. And they said they're going to give me scale. I didn't know what scale was. And I wasn't in the union or anything. And they gave me, like, it was at that time probably $260 a show. I did five in one day. I got something like $1,100. They said, "Have your agent call." I didn't want to tell them I didn't have an agent. I called the guy that was the restaurant manager at Yuck Yucks in Toronto to negotiate the deal. Got me scale. He took a third. I didn't even know about 10%. He took a third of my, so he took like $300. I ended up with $600 or $700. $700 for, "I'm a chipmunk."
1: Yeah.
0: It was amazing to me. And then I went home and I had a great story to tell. That show didn't air in Canada at the time. And then from that show, when that show aired, I got a call from the Mike Douglas show, the Merv Griffin show, and some other shows. So I would fly back and forth. And that's when I decided, if I could go out there and do 6 minutes and they're paying me $260, this was in my mind at the time, I was so ridiculous. If I go out there full time, can you imagine how much money I could make? Yes, I could work for much more than 6 minutes.
1: Yeah, but it also got really big really, really quickly. Like, it got comparatively to some comics who, you know, grinded out in clubs for like 20, 30 years before anyone knows who they are. It got pretty big pretty quickly. Does that change how you look at some of the AGT contestants who are trying to get that famous from that moment?
0: I'll tell you what it gives me an opportunity to give them advice that has worked for me. And I think that the advice that worked for me could work for anybody. And there's two pieces of advice. One is Nike's, just do it,
1: yeah.
0: Right? Don't think it, because if you're an awkward kid from Toronto, do you think you have an opportunity by putting a rubber glove on your head to go earn a living in California and become known and be sitting here with you today in my 70s, still talking about that rubber glove and doing it?
1: Yeah.
0: It's ridiculous. Nobody knows how ridiculous this is more than I do, or how amazing this is, or how magical this is. So I think our instinct, you have to, as humans, we must use our instinct more and our thought process less, because thought process stops you. Thought process will give you every reason to not do it, to say no. And no is N-O, the first two letters in the word nothing. But here's the other thing. I think each of us is a gem and we're all original. And because I didn't want to, or even follow comedy, I just did. The rubber glove came out of me being so lost on stage, having nothing to do. In my OCD, I had them in my pocket and I just pulled it over my head and started breathing, not thinking this is funny. I think we spend, as human beings, so much time thinking about how other people will receive us. You know, whether that's how we dress, right? That's what social media or magazines or fashion is. You want to dress like them. You want to look like them. If you're doing music, you know this better than me. Maybe you're inspired by the Beatles and you want to sound like the Beatles. But, you know, the people that really make it are the people who are original. I didn't have a template as a stand-up if I said to myself, I know for a fact, if I had said to myself, if I had been that clear of saying, I want to be a stand-up comic, I probably would have watched all stand-up comics, which I didn't. I wasn't a student of stand-up comedy. I would have watched all stand-up and I would have tried to be a little bit like Rodney Dangerfield or a little bit like George Carlin or a little bit, but I didn't. I just was, even my, if you look at those old videos, even that, well, that was, I was doing a character, but I would go, okay, all right. It was just legitimately me terrified.
2: What? Oh. I just got a weird feeling in my ass. This is, no, what? No, tell me, because I won't tell anybody.
1: Yeah, you'd walk out on stage. I watched a couple of them before I got in here. You'd walk in and kind of go like, hey, you know, hey, has everybody, okay. You know, like there was, you seemed like legitimately scared of the audience.
0: I was, and yeah. I was scared and terrified, but that terror was like a drug to me. I loved it.
1: I'm John Power. You're listening to Q. You're in the middle of my conversation with the Canadian comedian, game show host, and competition show judge extraordinaire, Howie Mandel, who just started his 16th season on America's Got Talent, making him the longest running judge in that show's history. But as you may have heard, if you heard the first part of our conversation, Howie never really wanted to do any of this game show stuff. In fact, he was about to quit what he calls traditional show business when he got offered his first game show, Deal or No Deal. He'll tell you he feels really lucky that he gets to share everything he's learned in his time in show business with the contestants on these Got Talent shows, you know, the singers, dancers, comedians, magicians, daredevils. He has the same advice for all of them. Be authentic. So as we continue our conversation, Howie's going to tell you how he learned that lesson on how to be his true self. Take a listen.
0: What I learned from when I was watching Richard Pryor, because you can't look at me and Richard Pryor and see any similarity, except that he was incredibly authentic. He was the first guy, like at that time, people like Rodney Dangerfield and George Harlan were doing acts, you know, whether it was the Hippie Dippy Weatherman or I Get No Respect or whatever. It wasn't based in a reality at that time.
1: Yeah.
0: He was the first person I saw that was talking about his foibles with relationships and drug abuse and getting old and marriages and he was making it funny. He was making all this tragedy funny.
3: And I had to stop drinking though, because I got tired like waking up in my car driving 90. trying to talk to the police when your mouth don't work.
0: And what I got from that is I said, here's a guy, and I watched him every night put it together. Some nights it didn't work, and then he'd cobble it together. I said, authenticity, just being himself, being who he was. You know, I don't know if you know his history, but he tried to be Bill Cosby for a while. And then one day he walked off the stage in Vegas and said, screw it, I'm just going to do me. And I accidentally just did me because I wasn't pursuing it and just being me. So what I tell the people at AGT is don't try to please us. Don't even try to please everybody in that room. You do you. And if it's meant to be, if you just do you and you satisfy you, because there's nobody like you, that's going to pop out. So when people say to me, what is it about a golden buzzer? I go, I don't know.
1: Yeah.
0: But sometimes in those moments, I see something where I go, oh, this is like nothing I've ever heard before. This could win. Or this is like something I've never seen before or done in a way I've never seen it before. Or so unexpected, you wouldn't think this person, this age, would be doing that. Or how did they come up with that? And that's what those golden buzzer moments are kind of indicative of. Like, wow. What you did is you looked for the light at the end of the darkness, and that light is your comedy. And I'm telling you, I haven't been moved by an act like this up until this moment. And because of you and because of this moment, I want to do something very special, something I haven't had a chance to do, and I'd like to do this.
1: But why then has a comedian not won it?
0: Because here's what I say to them, because they always say, you know, a lot of people who I approach, I go, you should do it.
1: And they go, hey, I'm a comic. I've never won. Comics never won. Why go, you know?
0: Because I don't think people understand. I think that, you know, the public ends up voting. And I think that if you are a singer with an amazing voice and you sing not even an original, you sing something that people are going to go, oh, I love that. Or if you hang upside down from the ceiling and light yourself on fire while you're juggling, people are going, wow. If you just walk out and go, hi, I'm Howie, and I'm going to tell you some funny things about me, I don't think people know or appreciate the art form of what comedy is. You know, the guy who, you know, even in our society, you know, the biggest thing in my upbringing of stand-up comedy was Carson. And people were so excited to be called to the couch. Do you know what I'm talking about?
1: Yeah, so for people who are listening to this, Johnny Carson, who was the host of The Tonight Show forever, pre-Jay Leno, he would have comics on, and there was like a thing that he would do at the end of his show. He would have comics on quite often, and he would be known for like bringing a comic over to the couch next to him. And they used to say that like you can make someone's career like that. Like Drew Carey famously got brought over, you know, and then.

0: But not everyone got brought over. Not everyone got called over to the couch.
1: And those people that got called over ended up with huge careers. But think about this. Somebody who was the third lead on a sitcom who was just reciting somebody else's lines, they'd go, he'd be the lead guest or she'd be the lead guest, and he'd come out and he'd talk to them and he'd have interest. The stand-up comic was always the last thing, the latest thing, and then they would come out with their own character, their own material, right? And also need to elicit a laugh every 15 seconds, so they needed more and the audience would be roaring. And for the chance to be asked to sit down and maybe ask. You know, so it's never been, the clown has never been respected.
0: Man, you're I didn't know you were in your 70s.
1: I'm 70.
0: You look good.
1: Thank you. I'm having fun. I'm lucky to be doing whatever I'm doing.
0: I'm going to ask the question that I asked people in their 70s, and people who are in their 70s usually get offended by it. You're keeping going. There's no slowing down. There's no.
1: Well, I think that when you do something you like to do, you just do it. Like, I think most of our world, you know, we have this connotation of hump day, you know, which is Wednesday, right? And the connotation is I'm halfway through the week. I'm halfway over a hump. It's a hump where I'm getting close to the weekend where I don't have to do the shit that I'm doing. You know, I don't like what I'm doing, but we're almost at the weekend. I'm not even going to do anything I love, but I'm just not going to do the stuff that I hate. So very few people in life get up in the morning. You know, in North America, you know, when people are greeting people or seeing people or, you know, at a party and they don't know you, what do they say? They go, what do you do?
0: Yeah, what do you do? Yeah, yeah.
1: What are you doing? Right. And in Japan, where people live longer, people approach people by saying, why do you get up? And I think if you live by that philosophy, if you're really, I think in life, you got to, don't go for fame. Don't go for notoriety. Don't even go for what you think your mom wants you to do or society wants you to do. Look for a reason to just get up. And every day I'm doing something that's kind of fun.
0: Last question for you. If 22-year-old awkward kid from Toronto, Howie, got on AGT, what would 70-year-old Howie say to him? What would 70-year-old Howie make of him?
1: You know what? You can't pretend authenticity. I like people who are just authentic. And I was, by accident, not by plan, authentic. Just do what you do.
0: Yeah. Man, nice to talk to you. Thanks for the time.
1: Thanks. Thank you. Talk to you later.
0: My conversation with Canadian comedian Howie Mandel, who just started his 16th season as a judge on America's Got Talent. He'll be back in Canada soon, shooting the next season of The Price is Right tonight.

I'm Tom Power. You're listening to Q. It wasn't so long ago that Laura Roy was touring the world, singing on stage with some of the planet's biggest artists. Your Doja Cats, Sabrina Carpenters, Camila Cabello's. Laura grew up in the small community of Canning, Nova Scotia. And there she was, working as a professional backing vocalist based out of London, England. And like an accomplished songwriter, got a Grammy nomination for her work on Doja Cat's album. Now, after years of making others sound great, Laura's wanting to step into her own spotlight. And to do it, she moved back to Nova Scotia, where she recorded her debut album, Late Bloomer Season. Take a listen.

0: That is Laura Roy with Two Seater off her new album, Late Bloomer Season. Laura Roy recently joined guest host Garvia Bailey to talk about her journey in music and set up a new song. And Garvia started by asking her a little bit about how helping other artists live their own dreams helped her find her own voice. Here's their conversation.
1: Even touring for other people, working for other people, it always felt like a temporary thing and a way for me to kind of continue to work in music, reinvest into myself as an artist. But sure. While I was on tour, yeah, it was very necessary for me to just maintain that connection with myself and my own voice and what I wanted to say. And that's kind of how a lot of these songs came out.
2: Mm. Was there ever, once you immerse yourself in the work of others, mm-hmm. for so much of your time is doing that, was there ever a fear that that your own creative voice was being stifled, or that you might have been losing it in any way because you weren't exercising it, mm-hmm. in that same way?
1: Definitely. There's always that little voice, you know, because when you get into the session world and the touring world, I have a lot of friends that, you know, they give up so much of their

0: their lives and sacrifice so much to be touring with some of the biggest acts. And so for me, it was always this balance of kind of wanting to get on the big gigs, but also being a bit afraid and not wanting to, because I knew if I kind of stayed on that other train going that way too long with someone else, I could lose sight of that. So I think it was always in the back of my mind in some ways, for sure.
1: The other level, the other layer, is writing for other people as well.
0: Mm-hmm.
1: You know, like it's not just the singing for other people, but writing. And I wonder about that writing piece. Like, you know, was there ever moments where you're like, oh, I just wrote this great thing.
0: Mm-hmm.
1: I wonder if I should just keep it for myself.
0: Absolutely. Yeah. You have to be discerning about that stuff. I think if you're an artist and you're kind of figuring out what to share and what to give away and what to keep for yourself, it definitely is something that comes into play for sure. I think the really cool thing about being able to work with so many different people in so many different capacities is ultimately it strengthened my own skills as a songwriter, my own skills as a vocalist. Every time I go on tour with someone else, I kind of get to know my voice in a new way. And that always ends up feeding back into my own music and how I sing my own music. So ultimately, it's been a really great blessing to be able to do all of these things, but there's always been the goal to feed back into myself. And mm-hmm. it's taken time, and that's okay. I think that's the place that I got to with this album, with the theme, with the title, is just knowing that all of the experiences that I've had, even though things maybe didn't unfold as quickly as I wanted them to, sure. Which again, we all can feel those frustrations in life sometimes when things aren't happening how we want them to or when we want them to. And I think a lot of this process was surrendering and just trusting that, you know, universal timing, life has a way of unfolding how it's meant to.

0: You called the release of this album the biggest exhale.
1: Mm-hmm.
0: Putting out this full-length album. I mean, there's got to be a lot of pride in that. But I wonder about what you were holding in that needed to be released mm-hmm. with this album.
1: Yeah, so much, so much. And, you know, I think for anyone who kind of creates music or creates anything, to follow through with that planted seed, that idea, that inspiration, to actually getting it out and then following through the process of recording, which can have its ups and downs, to actually releasing and getting it out, it's like climbing a mountain, you know? Mm. And so I think for me, I do feel really proud that I followed through these songs. I felt like I had to, even though there was moments where I wanted to kind of stop and wanted to give up, because it's been very easy to be in the backgrounds and to hide to a certain degree. And the real challenge came with making sure that these songs got out into the world and could have a life of their own.
0: Mm-hmm.
1: So it took a lot of perseverance, and you know, I've been able to release music really for the last 10 years and try different styles and explore and grow as an artist. But funny enough, through all of that, I've really returned back to myself, and there's a kind of rootedness in the music and the decisions to go to Nova Scotia to record,
0: yeah.
1: and even sonically kind of returning to where I started as a songwriter. But now with all of this kind of experience under my belt and this growth that I've been able to have. So it does feel like a huge exhale, because I think it's the first time I can wholeheartedly say, this is really me. What you're listening to is the truest representation of who I am.
0: Mm.
1: And that feels really exciting, but it's taken a lot of courage to be willing to show that and share that. So
0: is it possible, would it have been possible to do that without going back home to Nova Scotia?
1: I think it would have been, but it probably would be a very different record.
0: Right.
1: Yeah.
0: Right.
1: Yeah. So, you know, I got into a cycle of recording music in a certain way in London, in the UK, in a lot of dark studios, and really toiling away at things and producing things with partners, and you know, really polishing a lot of the sonics. And by the time I came off the road and had this collection of songs, I knew I wanted to have a completely radically different process to that recording of it. And so that's why I was like, I have to go to Nova Scotia, not only on a personal level, because I came off of 3 months of doing a world tour with someone else, and I just needed that hometown kind of hug,
0: yeah. Yeah.
1: and my family, and needed to ground. And then it totally made sense to record there, and in a way that I hadn't been able to, in a way that was really raw and authentic and had character, and I wasn't afraid of all the little quirks.
0: Mm.
1: And I wanted people to feel like they were in the room with me. I wanted to really showcase the songs. I didn't want to hide behind anything. I wanted to be intentional about the string arrangements that I worked on with musicians and all of the decisions. And it just seemed like that was the perfect place for me to go do that.
0: Mm.
1: Yeah.
0: We're going to play a song of yours.
1: Awesome.
0: Called Author. And I'm wondering what you were thinking about when you wrote this one. What was happening?
1: I mean, the song says it. It's Operation Autopilot. I've been misguided from myself. And that's really where I was. I was kind of in an autopilot mm-hmm. mode. And I think it can happen to anyone sometimes when we're not living intentionally or living with authenticity. We can go into these modes where life is just kind of happening around us. And so this was a song about me expressing that I was feeling that way, but also to kind of come back to this idea that I can take ownership and control over my story and how I want to write it and how empowering that can be.
0: You are the author. Yes, mm-hmm. yes. We're going to play that record, but I'm going to get you to tell us who you are and get you to introduce the tune.
1: Okay. My name is Laura Roy, and this is my song, Author.

speaking of the East Coast of Canada, a place near and dear to my heart, the East Coast Music Awards wrapped up this weekend in Sydney, Cape Breton. Goldie Boutelier from Cape Breton, hometown hero, was the big winner of the night, taking home Album of the Year, Breakthrough Artist of the Year, and Rock Alternative Album of the Year. Nova Scotia's Cassie and Maggie won Group of the Year. Kelly Loader from Newfoundland and Labrador, Songwriter of the Year. And the Barra McNeils, the legendary trad folk group, received the Dr. Helen Creighton Lifetime Achievement Award. Big congrats to them and to all the winners. So yeah, let's go out on a song from Goldie's now award ECMA award-winning album. So from the album Goldie Boutelier Presents Goldie Montana, that's the name of the album, this is the song Goldie Montana.

That is Goldie Boutelier with Goldie Montana. Goldie, the big winner from the East Coast Music Awards, which wrapped up this weekend in Sydney, Cape Breton. And that is it for Q today. Tomorrow on the show, the comedian Julie Kim will be here to tell you about giving up her career in the corporate world to pursue stand-up comedy and truly getting what I consider to be the worst advice any comedian has ever gotten. And she got it in her first ever stand-up comedy class. You're going to want to hear what that is. If you want to get in touch with me, q@cbc.ca. On Instagram, I'm @TomJoePower. We'll see you soon.

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1: Wednesday on the Early Edition, tech giants Apple and Google are in Ottawa to give their thoughts on Bill C-22, legislation that would give police new ways to gather digital evidence. Some tech companies say the bill could affect their presence in Canada. We'll talk about how. 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That's tomorrow on the Early Edition, beginning at 5:30 a.m.
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2: I'm Catherine Cullen. The House of Commons is back for one last sprint before summer recess. Our National Affairs panel will look at what Mark Carney's government has got to get done, as well as how the PM should respond to Alberta's separatist push. That's coming up on the Current Review.
3: From CBC News, the world is sour. I'm Neil Kumar. The winding road to a potential peace deal between the U.S. and Iran has taken another turn. Both countries reportedly attacked each other last night. It's a test of a shaky ceasefire that is raising questions about what happens next. Aaron Collins has the latest from Washington.
4: I think there's strong alignment and agreement.
5: America's top diplomat insists peace talks with Iran remain on target. That despite the U.S. launching new attacks on the country, targeting missile sites and boats, calling them self-defense strikes. Still, U.S. Secretary of State Marco Rubio insists a deal is still possible.
4: It's either going to be a good deal or there isn't going to be one.
5: Iran has accused the U.S. of breaking the fragile ceasefire between the two countries. The renewed hostilities call into question a peace deal that seemed to be getting close. The president posting Saturday that the final details of a deal were being discussed and would be announced shortly. Pressure mounting as high gas prices continue to plague U.S. consumers. Those prices likely to stay high as long as peace talks remain stalled. Hoping to get things moving again, President Trump reported to be holding a cabinet meeting at the White House on Wednesday. Aaron Collins, CBC News, Washington.
3: One of Iran's conditions to end the war is to end the fighting in Lebanon. As Chris Brown explains, Israel has now stepped up its offensive against Hezbollah.
6: Smoke rose into the skies over the southern Lebanese cities of Tyre and Nabatea as Israel's military escalated its attacks from the air and on the ground. Meeting with his cabinet, Israel's Prime Minister Benjamin Netanyahu said, "We are deepening our operation in Lebanon. The IDF is operating with large forces on the ground and is seizing strategic areas." It all adds up to what could be a fatal blow for the U.S. brokered ceasefire between Hezbollah and Israel that's been in effect since April 16th. Netanyahu claims the escalation is in response to the intolerable threat posed by Hezbollah's quadcopter drones. They're guided by ultra-thin fiber optic wires, making them hard to jam and detect, and they've killed or wounded dozens of Israeli soldiers. Military officials from Israel and Lebanon are scheduled to meet at the Pentagon on Friday under U.S. supervision. Chris Brown, CBC News, London.
3: At least one person is dead after a U.S. military strike on an alleged drug boat in the Eastern Pacific. Two others survived the strike that took place on Tuesday. The U.S. Coast Guard was immediately notified to begin search and rescue operations. According to the U.S. military, one alleged narco-terrorist was killed in the strike. CBC News has learned that Liberal MP Stephen Guilbeau is resigning. He was the environment minister from 2021 to 2025 under former Prime Minister Justin Trudeau. The Montreal MP had been openly critical of the Carney government's rollbacks with many of the Trudeau-era climate policies. Sources say Guilbeau is expected to formally announce his resignation on Wednesday. The federal government is suspending travel from Uganda, South Sudan, and the Democratic Republic of Congo for non-Canadians. This is being done in order to slow the impact from the Ebola virus outbreak. Rafi Bouchikanyan has more.
7: We are taking decisive action.
8: Luc Brisebois is with the Public Health Agency of Canada. Canadians and permanent residents returning from Uganda, South Sudan, and the Democratic Republic of Congo after this Saturday will have to self-isolate for 3 weeks or go to the hospital if they have symptoms of Ebola.
7: We're working closely with our colleagues with CBSA.
8: And there is more. Citizens of those three countries will be temporarily suspended from entering here. The Immigration Department using recently passed legislation to pause groups of visas for 3 months. This despite their

0: being no such recommendation from the World Health Organization. Health Minister Marjorie Michel says the decision was made with the U.S. and Mexico as all three countries prepare to host the World Cup.
1: It's a responsibility for us to just protect the more we can.
0: The Public Health Agency will also send an epidemiologist to the Congo. Rafi Bujikani on CBC News, Ottawa.
2: 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For CBC News, I'm Neil Kumar.
3: And now the BC forecast on the north coast, mainly cloudy Wednesday with a high of 13, highs up to 23 with a mix of sun and cloud in the Peace. In the central interior, including Prince George, sunny with a high of 20 degrees, highs reaching 30 with a chance of showers and some sunshine in the Kootenays. In the southern interior, including Kelowna, clearing in the afternoon with a high of 26. And for Metro Vancouver, Greater Victoria and the Fraser Valley, mainly sunny Wednesday, windy in some areas with highs up to 24 inland.

0: Hello, I'm Catherine Cullen, and this is The Current Review. Coming up, more and more students are leaving high school with straight A's. That kind of grade inflation can lead to problems for students and schools, so much so that Harvard University is cracking down on how many A's are handed out. We'll take a look at what grade inflation looks like in this country and whether more secondary and post-secondary institutions should be following Harvard's lead. Then, the smells of the natural world are a big part of how we experience the world. Many of those smells are under threat from development, pollution, and a changing climate. We'll talk about why scientists worry some scents could soon become extinct and why saving them can begin with getting out, touching grass, and smelling it too. But we begin in Ottawa, where the Alberta separation debate is heating up the political agenda. The House of Commons is back for its final stretch of parliamentary work before MPs break for the summer. But even as the debate heats back up in Ottawa, a lot of the conversation is about Alberta, particularly Premier Danielle Smith's decision to ask Albertans to vote on whether they want to remain in Canada or kick off a referendum on separation. Prime Minister Mark Carney weighed in yesterday with a warning.
1: In these separation issues, it is often advanced that vote for this and it's a free option. Vote for this and we will strengthen our hand in a future negotiation. That is a very dangerous bluff. I saw firsthand what happened in the United Kingdom when the view was vote for this, it'll be soft, and then we'll negotiate, etc. And they end up, and they're still 10 years later, trying to undo what people didn't think they were voting for, but what they ended up having.
0: Premier Smith, who right now is hosting a meeting of Western premiers, spoke to reporters a few hours later with a response.
2: I've made my position clear. I support remaining in Canada. I think that Alberta has had 10 tough years under Justin Trudeau, and that's part of the reason for the frustration. But the way we address that is by acknowledging the legitimate grievances that Albertans have, addressing them, and giving Albertans hope again. And that's what I've been working on since I got elected. That's what I'm working on with the Prime Minister and signing the MOU. And we've got a few more things that we need to work on together, but I think that's the pathway.
0: Our National Affairs panel is here to look at how this is playing out in Alberta, Ottawa, and the rest of the country. Stephanie Levitz is a senior reporter in the Globe and Mail's Ottawa Bureau. Rosemary Barton is the CBC's chief political correspondent. And Alex Boyd is a national reporter for the Toronto Star based in Alberta. Alex, I want to start with you. That warning from the Prime Minister, how is that going over in Alberta?
3: You know, the last couple of days have seen a real tone shift here in Alberta, a real sense that we have crossed the Rubicon. You know, there is now officially a referendum question. It's not a binding question, but it is a serious question, and Albertans will vote this fall. And so I think Mark Carney's comments kind of add to this sense of we are in a new phase here, and this is much more serious than what we have seen before. But I do also think it's interesting to kind of tease out who he seems to be speaking to in Alberta, because, you know, as we just heard, when he warns about this dangerous bluff that some in Alberta may be embarking on, he's talking about a very specific form of protest voting and this concern that he seems to have that there are folks who are out there who are going to be considering voting for separation or continuing along, you know, towards a binding referendum because they see it as a way of sending a message to Ottawa. And it's worth saying that that is not a hardline

0: separatist position. You know, the hardline separatists want to separate because they want to separate. I think they're a little bit less enamored about the strategy here. So it seems, you know, clear that Mark Carney is making his pitch directly to middle Alberta. So those folks who are potentially, you know, wrapping their heads around the question now, still thinking through about, you know, which way they want to go. You know, and it's an indication that this is serious, but it's also an acknowledgement of the inflection point we're in, which is that this is now officially a mainstream conversation and something that the average Albertan is going to have to, you know, decide for themselves over the next few months.
1: It's interesting because he's making that Brexit comparison. But of course, the particular question, Alex, that Albertans will be facing on October 19th isn't about whether to separate or to remain. It's whether to remain or start this referendum process, this, you know, constitutionally appropriate referendum process. How is the question itself going over with Albertans?
0: I think they're confused. You know, I think the number one question that I've heard from folks reaching out to me is how this is going to be presented as a yes-no question. And I don't know that it is going to be. You know, I think we're used to referendum questions often being a binary. Certain the Quebec questions were that way. Brexit was that way. And so I think that's what people were expecting. And so I think there's a general level of confusion about how this is going to be presented. Is it going to be multiple choice? Will you get to write something in? Like, how is this actually going to be presented to people? And then there's, of course, the fact that this is not actually a question about triggering a binding referendum. It's a question about a question is kind of how I'm thinking about it. It is a choice between remaining in Canada and then choosing to have a second referendum down the road, which is in itself binding, which again, you know, is a designed to sidestep some of the constitutional and court challenges that the previous questions have faced. But again, it's adding to this kind of general sense of confusion that I think people are not totally sure what they're going to be voting for and what the consequences will be.
1: Rosie, it's interesting the sort of two different responses we've seen from Mark Carney thus far. On Friday, he made a statement in the Library of Parliament that was very hopeful. He was doing this, you know, working on this sort of metaphor of there's renovations on Parliament Hill. Canada is being renovated too. Alberta, please stay with us. These comments yesterday, very dangerous bluff, very different tone. What do you think all of this tells us about how the Prime Minister is going to approach this referendum?
2: I think it tells us that they weren't really sure what they were going to say on Friday. Frankly, I found his comments to be to lack urgency when he made those comments inside the Library of Centre Block, to be somewhat disjointed, to be trying to make a pragmatic argument and case to Albertans, which is what you would expect in part, I guess, from the Prime Minister. But I thought it lacked something, which I think is why we got a different kind of answer yesterday, which was more rooted in an acknowledgement of the risk that Alex laid out there and the real serious consequences that might happen because for the very reason that David Cameron experienced this. Yes, the question's not the same, but Albertans and the Premier may find themselves with an answer that they are not, that they don't want because the questions are so, they allow, I think, for that very protest vote that people are concerned about. You know, I think there's a difference between trying to understand the frustrations of Albertans, which, you know, I certainly try to do from the nation's capital, versus opening up a pathway to finding the province a way out, which is sort of what these questions do allow. And I think that Mark Carney is going to have to increasingly talk from a position of someone, A, who's seen it before, but B, is not just taking action to make sure that Albertans feel included, but it is willing to speak passionately about the country, which, of course, we've seen him do in other situations when it comes to threats from the United States rather than from inside the country itself.
1: Just quickly, Rosie, I wonder, do you think this tells us, though, that the Prime Minister is still figuring out the precise strategy to deal with this moment?
2: Yeah, listen, I don't think this is what he signed up for when he became Prime Minister. He signed up to take on a very different issue of national unity and national sovereignty facing Donald Trump. The issue of Quebec sovereignty that I'm much more comfortable talking about is always sort of, you know, present and bubbling underneath the surface, and certainly may may lead to another referendum in that province. I'm not sure that he thought his home province would get to this point this quickly, and that he would have to find a way to deal with it, in spite of

0: the fact that I think the MOU and the progress on a pipeline is all about economic growth and national unity. It's still a different thing to now have to actually start campaigning to make sure that the country stays together.
1: The country stays together, indeed, yeah. Steph, let's talk about how the Conservatives and their leader, Pierre Poilievre, are responding to this moment. Let's listen to what Calgary MP Michelle Rempel-Garner had to say after the Prime Minister spoke yesterday.
2: There's one person who can unite the country right now, and one job it is, and it's Mark Carney's, but he can't just wag his finger. He has to project real action. Tell Albertans when a shovel is going to go in the ground for pipelines. Tell Albertans when he's going to repeal these bills that are preventing investment in upstream development for our resources sector. So rather than wagging his finger, what the Prime Minister needs to do is to project hope. Conservatives are going to project hope.
1: Steph, tell us a bit about how the Conservatives plan to deal with this moment, to project hope while it sounds like criticizing the Prime Minister at the same time.
3: You know, it's funny, we've talked a lot on this show and other places about the particular bind that Pierre Poilievre finds himself in at this moment, where he's the leader of an opposition party and a majority government. And here's a time when that's freeing, right? Here is a time when the opposition Conservatives can either unite around a message or maybe not unite around a message. We'll see how that shakes out for them. And I don't know, they could really be a thorn in Prime Minister Mark Carney's side on this national unity question. If they keep beating the Prime Minister over the head and say, well, you failed Alberta, you failed Alberta, you failed Alberta, considering the Conservatives hold all but three seats in Alberta, that's a pretty strong voice. And if it's not being made, you know, from the foyer of the House of Commons, it's an argument that can be made as they go home to their ridings. And this is one of those times when you wonder if Mr. Carney is sincere in his national unity efforts, which is to say, you've got to be bringing everyone on side. You've got to have a call with Pierre Poilievre and say, all right, are we in this together or are we not? And how are we going to, like, you know, it's some sort of version of that Team Canada trade mission down to the United States where you take MPs from all different parties and you all go together singing from the same song sheet. The challenge in this one is, as much as Mr. Poilievre says, yes, all of my MPs, he said it last week, all of my MPs will campaign for Alberta to stay within the country. Campaign. What does that mean exactly? Mm-hmm. Well, that they're going to go out raising the flag or that they're just going to sit on their hands and say nothing?
1: Well, Steph, I mean, it's an interesting moment for Pierre Poilievre because this majority government coming about has, I think, left him a little, maybe reeling is strong, but recalculating, certainly. Is there a world where he sort of has an opportunity to become a Captain Canada here? He represents an Alberta riding right now. He's popular in the province.
3: Yes, and he'd also then have to make the same case that befuddles the federal government, right? Which is if you lift the oil, let's say the tanker ban, if you repeal the I'll use Daniel Smith's shorthand, the nine bad laws, you know, that they say the Conservatives in Alberta say get in the way of development. You have to be able to sell that case as okay to the environmentalists in the country, to Indigenous leadership in this country, to make this not about, as David Eby would argue, rewarding bad behavior, because that's polarizing in and of itself.
1: We'll get to David Eby in a moment, but Alex, I want to bring you back in and just reflect a bit on Premier Smith's political strategy. On the one hand, when she actually announced the referendum question, she said, you know, Canada is working essentially better than it has been, and I believe there can be even more progress. I want the country to stay together. I'm being very clear about that. At the same time, she's the one who actually put this question forward. So what do you expect from her in terms of a campaign to remain in Canada over the next 5 months?
4: Yeah, she's walking an interesting line. You know, one of the scenes that, you know, has really lodged in my brain is her at the Strong and Free conference from last year. So just over a year ago, she was up on stage and she actually took off her shoe and like waggled her foot at the audience because she wanted them to see her pedicure. It was bright red. It was bright red for Team Canada was what she told the audience. And so she has been very clear from the beginning that she is pro-Canada. She is someone who, you know, wants us to stay. That is the side of this argument that she is taking. But I think where people get stuck on that is like, is a separatist defined by how they describe themselves or by some of their actions? And so on the one hand, she has been very clear about her allegiances here. But on the other hand, you know, she has consistently told the separatist movement that, you know, their frustrations or their grievances are totally valid. She understands where they're coming from. She has tweaked the Citizens Initiative Law a couple of times now to lower the bar, to make it a little bit easier for them to bring a

0: petition forward. And then the big thing, of course, from next week or from last week was when the court quashed that separatist question, you know, Smith took up the mantle herself. And I think it is very notable that this question has been proposed again, not by the citizens, but by the government itself. So, you know, again, she seems to be trying to walk this line of, you know, she is pro-Canada, but at the same time, making it very, very easy for the other side. You know, and it's raised a lot of speculation about her political motives here, because, you know, there's been a lot of conversation about, you know, Smith herself, is she a separatist, which in some cases I think can be a bit of a red herring, because the reality she finds herself in is that, you know, there is a lot of separatist sentiment within her own party. You know, they feel very strongly about the role that they have played, they feel, in terms of keeping her in office, and the role they could play in terms of removing her from office. And so, you know, it's arguably that piece of her base that she needs to keep happy, less so the rest of Alberta right now.
1: Interesting. Rosie, I want to turn to the conversation around a potential new bitumen pipeline from Alberta to the West. As was mentioned earlier, I mean, a big source of tension, and of course, right at this moment over the course of the today and yesterday, the Western premiers are meeting. In fact, Daniel Smith is hosting David Eby, who is clearly very frustrated with her. I wonder what you see when you look forward about both the tension around that pipeline and the prospect that the pipeline becomes a reality.
2: I mean, it does sound like this federal government that Mark Carney is pushing and trying to create conditions for a pipeline to happen. I would say that's different than where we were in the fall under the MOU. I think there's also some negotiation happening with the BC Premier about things that would make that more palatable for him. He, of course, is I think, in a difficult position politically to be bought off, for lack of a better word, for the idea. I think the problem becomes, how do you then position a pipeline inside this issue of national unity? I mean, on the one hand, it's really easy. We are facing a bigger threat from the United States. We need to diversify our markets. We need to find new sources of economic growth. This is the right thing to do at this time. Asia's interested in the oil, et cetera. On the other side, there is something to what Premier Eby is saying about a province exercising bad behavior and getting things from the federal government. Unfortunately, that's kind of how the Federation works. Provinces complain and criticize about things that Ottawa is doing to extract things from them. And generally, that's fine. And generally, that works, until it doesn't. And that's the moment I think that we're in now. And I'm not sure how you navigate that. And to go to your point about Pierre Poilievre and the Conservatives, Catherine, I would just add to this. You also, as much as Mark Carney, Pierre Poilievre also has to be very careful that the criticism of the federal government doesn't begin to inflame the separation movement. The same way that Mark Carney can't go too far in criticizing what is happening inside Alberta. So there's lots of delicate dancing, I think, that's going to have to happen in the next 5 months.
1: Steph, all of this leaves us with this question, right? The tension between Alberta and British Columbia, the Alberta question, and perhaps to a lesser extent, depending on what you think is going to happen in Quebec, but the question of where the sovereignty question stands in the province of Quebec. How close are we to a national unity crisis right now?
3: Isn't that a depressing question for a Tuesday morning?
4: I mean, I would, you know, if you take all of those facts that you laid out, Catherine, we're inching towards one, right? That is that really is the question on the ballot in October for Alberta, right? Which way are we going to go? I mean, there's the prospect that this drags out for a very long time, right? This won't be necessarily done and dusted in October if the majority of Albertans vote to proceed. At a time when our national identity, our economic sovereignty, our defense capability, all of this is under threat from the reshaping of the geopolitical world order under U.S. President Donald Trump. In some ways, it's not surprising that this is where we find ourselves, because right now we're questioning everything as Canadians, and we're questioning which of the values really hold true for us, which are the things we want to do on our own, how do we want to go ahead with all of that stuff. So, you know, it's kind of some political midlife crisis we seem to find our country in as we reanimate and retool.
1: Rosie, I want to end with you. Steph's talking wisely about the other things that Canadians are considering right now. Can you just end by reflecting a bit on the balancing act that Mark Carney has to manage, this question of Alberta separation?

0: operation, but also we're coming up to that CUSMA deadline, national defense, security, you name it. There's a lot on the agenda right now.
1: Yeah, and that Quebec election in the fall, which if the Parti Québécois wins, means that there will be another referendum at some point in the future as well. Let's look to the Prime Minister's own words. We're at a rupture point inside our own country as much as we are with our relationship with the United States. And that's because there are a lot of decisions that have to be made quite quickly about the direction that the country is going. And in some of those instances, I think the Prime Minister is very confident and sure about what he's doing. Defense spending would be a good example of that. Certainly, major projects across the country, resource and others, would be a good example of that. What I'm not sure I understand yet is if the government and the Prime Minister in particular understand how to sort of put that all in a tidy box and present it to Canadians as the way the country best works is this. And we all have to stay together to do that. And that's where I think there's some points that need to be sewn together, if you will.
0: Okay. Well, listen, appreciate all three of you, your timing and your reflections on this. Thank you.
1: Take care. Thanks,
0: Catherine. Stephanie Levitz is a senior reporter in the Globe and Mail's Ottawa Bureau. Rosemary Barton is the CBC's chief political correspondent. And Alex Boyd is a national reporter for the Toronto Star based in Alberta. 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I'm Catherine Cullen.
2: Everybody's grades around me, including myself, have all skyrocketed. It has gone up quite a lot and pretty quickly.
0: Grace Kim is a really good student. She's in grade 12 in Toronto, and her graduating average is 96%. She applied to university this year, and even with those grades, she was worried. Grace did get in everywhere, but even with an A-plus average, she only got scholarships at 3 of the 6 schools she applied to.
2: For scholarships specifically, it is so difficult to get anything from the top schools like I applied to, McGill, UBC, and U of T. And for a while, UBC was my top option, but I knew immediately like I wasn't going to get any scholarship money. So it's, I think the biggest negative impact is how crowded the top spots are now because everybody has very similar grades and they are all very high.
0: Ramin Khan is in grade 12 in Calgary. She had about an 89, 90% average when she was applying to university. She called into CBC Radio's cross-country checkup earlier this year to talk about grade inflation.
3: I did not get into my first choice for universities. For most science courses, you need to have above a 90 for sure. And even for me, I was aiming for one of the less competitive programs. I was aiming to get into bio-sci programs or health-sci programs, which usually sit about like low 90s. But I really feel for those who are aiming for the really competitive programs like engineering or neuroscience. You genuinely need to have above a 97, nearing very close to 100% averages.
0: Last week, Harvard University in the United States put a cap on the number of A's given to undergraduate students in any given course in an effort to curb grade inflation. In Canada, university admission averages have been climbing for years, and there's been a surge in A-plus students. So today, as part of our series looking at the state of public education in Canada, we are looking at grade inflation. Is an A still an A? Do grades still reflect merit? And when you need higher grades than ever to get into university, what kind of pressure does that create for high school students? In a moment, we'll hear from a professor about what this looks like when those high school students get to university. But first, I'm joined by Christopher DeLuca. He's a professor of educational assessment at Queen's University in Kingston, Ontario. Happy to be talking to you. Give us the sort of big picture for Canada. What does grade inflation look like here?
4: Yeah, so grade inflation is a real phenomenon that is happening in our schools. And I think you just heard that in the opening segment there. And what it really refers to is the tendency for grades to continue to climb over time on average, much like food prices or house prices and how they escalate. And so a student work that might have been awarded an 85 in 1990 might now be given a 90%. And that's putting some real pressure on students when they're trying to get into universities or move on to other post-secondary destinations.
0: Is the problem fundamentally just the stress on students, or are there other issues that make grade inflation a problem?
4: Yeah, so there's a number of impacts that grade inflation has on students and on our system overall. So obviously, each individual student will respond differently to these pressures, but most notably, grade increases create a culture of anxiety, competition, and strategic learning rather than a deeper sense of deep learning and intrinsic reasons for engaging in schooling.
0: Why is it happening?

0: So one of the big reasons that it's happening is this pressure to get into universities and the sort of classic supply and demand ratio, which has changed and become more competitive over time. So there are more Canadians applying to university than ever before, and not as many seats comparatively as times previous. And so we need to continue to argue for and create funding for additional seats in our universities to ease some of that pressure within our system.
1: Is it possible that this also reflects more effort on the part of the students, that the grade inflation is also students generally doing better in school? Or is it really just about the sort of, I mean, you made the comparison to food prices, about everything going up?
0: Yeah. Thanks for raising that, Catherine, because that's a really important point that I don't think we've heard in this debate quite strongly enough. So just like parenting approaches, laws, healthcare, all of those advance over time in response to evidence-based practices, so does teaching. And so our teachers have been using evidence-based teaching practices and newer assessment strategies in schools over the past decade and two decades. And that really has an effect on achievement gains and, as a result, grades. And so, for example, students now have a better sense in classrooms on what learning looks like, what the learning goals are, what success means to them on any given assignment, and they're given more descriptive feedback to help close that gap between where they are and where they're going with their learning. And so all of that supports better learning in our schools. The other piece that's driving this is students have access to more learning resources than perhaps ever before. So just think about learning a new skill ourselves. When I learn a new skill, I go to YouTube or now, maybe now to AI. And so we have a range of learning resources that we can access to better understand concepts that maybe in the past were more difficult to grasp. And all of that supports better learning.
1: I guess that leaves me, though, a little bit uncertain about the extent to which this is truly a bad thing. I mean, you said a moment ago, yeah, it's putting a lot of pressure on students, but you're also suggesting the students are perhaps doing better. Is this a problem that we need to fix in Canada?
0: Yeah, so I think that's a key message. So we want to see students achieving high grades. We want academic excellence and we want to encourage it. And that's one of the concerns, I think, with Harvard's decision is the limiting of A's that can be awarded. And so if we want to support students in achieving excellence, we want to reward it and recognize it when it's happening. We want to say that excellence is not a limited resource. And so actually, this is not a bad thing. Where it becomes challenging is when it limits students' capacity to move on to the post-secondary destinations they want and when there's maybe not enough options for them. So when that competition becomes too intense and the anxiety starts to become too much of a stressor.
1: What do we know about how early it starts?
0: Yeah. So in fact, we don't have a lot of comprehensive research on grade inflation in our Canadian schools and how early it begins. We certainly know that it's happening in our secondary schools, but post-pandemic, we haven't had a comprehensive study to know how dramatic is the spike and is it continuing. And that's some of the research we need to continue to do and investigate further to get at the answer to the question you're asking.
1: When we look at some of the conversation around this, I mean, you mentioned the pandemic, and I know certainly in some of the media coverage I looked at, there was this question of whether the pandemic really accelerated that teachers were essentially just letting students pass because the conditions were so difficult. What would you say about that idea?
0: Yeah. So first, I would say grade inflation is not new. This is a phenomenon and an artifact of our education system that we have seen decade on decade. So grades have steadily been rising in the U.S. and in Canada for decades. But most recently, the pandemic did create a surge or a spike in grades, and that resulted from a number of changes to assessment practices during that acute period. So widespread cancellation of large-scale tests, freezing of grades when students were in school closure periods or remote periods, and then a more compassionate grading approach where teachers would look at, you know, the students' well-being and personal situations when they were grading. And all of that did push grades upwards during that period. So we saw studies, for instance, out of the Toronto District School Board that suggested that grade 12 marks increased by 6% during the pandemic period.
1: Wow. 6% is not nothing. Yeah.
0: Right. That's a significant increase. But what we are beginning to see in some initial studies is that the grades are beginning to return to pre-pandemic levels. This process takes a bit of time and it recalibrates slowly and maybe unevenly across subjects and schools. But I'm going to suggest that that's maybe not a bad thing, that it takes some

0: time because it allows us to ask some critical questions about how we construct grades and maybe, you know, the importance of them.
1: Well, let's talk a little bit about some of the other options. A few years ago, British Columbia brought in a new grading system for kindergarten to grade 9, where they ditched letter grades for something called a proficiency scale. Words like emerging, developing, proficient, and extending to describe students' progress. What do you think of a system like that?
0: Yeah, so that system is really trying to encourage less of a focus on grades and grade obsession and more of a focus on descriptive feedback and supporting learning through scaffolding students from one level of learning to the next. And so it's really trying to help our entire system recalibrate from thinking about learning as a measured outcome on a percentage scale to something that is about proficiency that we can support through teaching and learning practices. And so I think it's a positive direction to move in, and I hope that other provinces continue to move in that direction as well.
1: If we look sort of at the other end of the educational spectrum, further along at the decision that Harvard made, and just to be explicit for folks who haven't heard the news, a new rule, 20 plus 4, so 20% of students in a course can receive full A's, and then in fact 4 additional above that, depending on sort of the makeup of the classroom. Do you think that what Harvard is doing could be a lesson for some of the schools here in Canada?
0: Yeah, so I think certainly Harvard's decision is a significant one. Limiting the number of A's can be viewed as a sort of a simple solution to what the dean of undergrad education at Harvard called a complex and thorny issue. But I think we need to think really cautiously about adopting it here in Canada, in part because it can also be viewed as a punitive measure, because students who genuinely meet A-level standards in a course should be given the grade, not denied it because they've run out of A's. You know, as we were mentioning earlier, I think we want to be supporting academic excellence in our schools and in our universities and recognizing and rewarding it when it happens. So, you know, putting a cap on the number of A's would limit that capacity. And so we want to give A's when they are earned. And I think that's the key here, Catherine, is recognizing that the A's should be awarded when students have produced quality work at that level.
1: The move by Harvard was really something that the faculty took on and agreed that they wanted to do. I wonder what your sense is of whether there is enough concern in Canadian universities and perhaps colleges as well to tackle this issue. Like, is there a groundswell in Canada saying we've got to deal with this grade inflation problem?
0: Yeah, I think there is overall some concern over grade inflation, as we heard at the top of the segment. You know, students are recognizing that, you know, making some of these decisions becomes more difficult when, you know, there are more students at that upper end of the scale. But one of the things we need to realize is there are a number of research-backed strategies that we can use to sort of support more moderate grading and more accurate grading if that's our fundamental concern.
1: And how do you get the connection between that research to what's actually going on in the classroom? How would we bridge that divide?
0: Yeah. So I think there's a few strategies. You know, it can come through in our policies, you know, so how we actually articulate assessment policies for teachers and what they should be doing around grading in the classroom, and then how we educate our teachers. So that starts in initial teacher education. Requiring an assessment course in teacher education would be fundamental in this area, and supporting in-service professional development for our teachers to better understand what A-level work looks like, and supporting them in doing, you know, practices that we know support accurate and valid grading, things like cooperative and moderated marking, where teachers come together and work on assignments together, grade together, establish grading criteria together. All of that builds consistent expectations across classes and courses, and really supports more academic excellence through transparency and grading standards.
1: Okay, so that's the teachers. In closing, Christopher, I'd like to ask you about the students. What advice you would offer secondary school students who are thinking about their futures and they're pretty stressed out hearing Grace and Ramin talk about how high their grades were and still not, you know, getting to the highest of high ranks, as it were.
0: Yeah, I think you're right, Catherine. Certainly there's a lot of anxiety around grades in our systems by our students. And so what I would say to them is, first and foremost, know that your grade is not a reflection of who you are as a person, but rather a reflection of your performance on a select number of assignments in a specific course or subject. And secondly, know that you're not alone in striving for high grades, and striving for high grades is a good thing. But

0: Your teacher is there to help you, and they are knowledgeable professionals that can support you in this goal. So ask for feedback, get clear about what the learning goals are and assignment criteria, go deep with your learning, and know that there are a number of options for you when it comes to post-secondary programs.
1: Thank you so much for this.
0: No problem. Thanks, Catherine. Take care.
1: You too. Christopher DeLuca is a professor of educational assessment at Queen's University. He was in Kingston, Ontario. Well, Daria Barr is a senior instructor in mathematics at the University of Manitoba, and she has studied the connection between high school grades and achievement in first year university. I wonder what it looks like. How are you seeing the impact of grade inflation show up in the students that are coming to university?
2: Well, to address something that our last speaker said, where he kind of pointed out that as teaching practices change, maybe it's that the students are actually getting better. And I can say that that's not what we're seeing at the university level. All you have to do is look at the mountain of evidence for educational decline. Look at our scores on international tests like TIMSS and PISA that test student achievement at levels at grades 4 and 8. Look at our entrance exams, diagnostic tests. We are looking at around 50% failure and withdrawal rates in first year mathematics classes across Canada. That certainly doesn't signal to me that our students are better prepared for the challenges coming.
1: Tell me what that looks like in your classroom. Like, I don't want you to, you know, call out any students by name, obviously, but can you tell me about a moment where you thought, what the heck is going on here?
2: Absolutely. The reason why I started researching this issue was because I kept having the same experience. Students coming to my office after the first test in tears saying, I don't understand what's happening. I scored 90s in math in high school and I'm failing. I failed the first test. I don't understand. Why is this happening? Talking to my colleagues, their experiences of students being less and less prepared, coming in with weaker and weaker foundational skills and just not understanding the learning of, for me, of course, specifically mathematics, what that looks like.
1: What do you say to them when they come literally crying to you? I mean, obviously devastated that they're struggling so much. What do you say about why they're having such a hard time?
2: You know, the best thing we can do is continue to support their learning, encourage them to keep going, say, you're not the first. You're not the only one who's feeling this way. Make sure that they're aware of all of the resources we have to offer. And universities now have a wealth of resources that are aimed at remediation of skills, courses, online courses, free interventions, just kind of, again, encouraging them, holding their hands through the process, saying that you can do this. You just need to work through those gaps in your learning.
1: I guess this brings us to this question of, like, if we're asking ourselves to what extent grade inflation is a problem, it sounds like what you're seeing in your classroom is a pretty clear illustration that in the lives of these students, it's a big problem.
2: Huge problem.
1: I wonder, it also raises this question of what the value of an A is, or the connection between grades and merits. When you see students struggling like that, do you feel, obviously, sensitivity to the student, but do you feel some of these A's that the students were getting in high school weren't deserved?
2: Great question. I think that sometimes when people hear the term grade inflation, it seems like students are getting grades, like you said, that they don't deserve. But I don't think that's the issue. I think it's a systemic issue where just the underlying systems and structures of post-secondary education versus K-12 education have grown so far apart. At the university, our content is driven by the discipline. What do students need to know about mathematics? Or looking above, if they're going into engineering, what does the accreditation exam there require of them? Versus K-12 education that's largely driven by educational ideologies, pedagogies, learning outcomes that are decided in those ways instead. So as time has gone on, these two massive ships have just been drifting farther and farther and farther apart.
1: And so how do we bring them back together? What do you think in terms of what we can do to fix this?
2: I think that subject matter experts, voices, so people who are content specialists in their fields, have been completely marginalized in policymaking in K-12. They don't have voices at the table when it comes to curriculum and assessment and teacher education in those fields. And I think that that's a huge problem.
1: This is, that's a

0: systemic issue that you're talking about in many ways.
1: Exactly.
0: I'm going to ask you about what might be a shortcut, which is what we were discussing a minute ago, what Harvard did, where they said too many students, and I believe some of the examples, like 60% of grades at Harvard were A's, and now they're going to drop that level down to approximately 20%. Is that a faster route towards dealing with grade inflation?
1: I mean, I agree with Dr. DeLuca that I think that students should be receiving whatever grade it is that they deserve. And if that means 50% of the classes getting A's, then that means 50% of the classes getting A's. However, I can tell you that that is not a problem we are facing at the University of Manitoba. I don't think anyone's even thought of such a thing. I mentioned 50, 60% failure and withdrawal rates. We need to get to the root of this issue. Rather than just thinking about letter grades and how many of them there are.
0: Okay, let's talk about the students again for a second. Grace Kim, the grade 12 student we heard from earlier, is worried about doing well in university. Let's listen to what she had to say about that.
2: I know there's going to be an adjustment no matter what, and those first grades in university are going to be very humbling. But the level in which they grade in high school is so vastly different from the one that they do in post-secondary that I'm a little bit worried that the curve is going to be quite big and that there's going to have to be a lot of adjusting when it comes to relearning all the information. So there's things like that that will build up and I think add to the very big adjustment that it already is.
0: What's your advice to Grace and other students who are transitioning from high school to university so that they don't wind up one of those students crying in your office?
1: Grace is very wise. She sees it. It's exactly what's happening. My advice is to look for any opportunity that you can to link up with universities, the ones you're interested in or the ones in your areas. I know that we go out, me and my colleagues go out to high schools. We speak to high school students. We talk to teachers all the way up from K to 12. We invite high school classes to come sit in on our university classes to see what it's like. Any amount of taste of that experience that you can have before you're there is going to help you to figure out what it's going to look like, prepare you, and that'll just make the transition a little bit easier. It's going to be hard, like Grace said, no matter what, but any insight that you can get is going to be helpful there.
0: What about parents in all of this? I mean, obviously, some of what they can do is enable what you were just talking about, but where do you think they need to fit into this conversation about these grade inflation?
1: I think that parents need to, and they already are, speak up when it comes to speaking at divisional meetings for the schools. I think they need to help subject matter experts push for teaching approaches that focus more on building foundational skills. I think that with the use of solely educational ideology to drive K-12 education, we've moved towards things like inquiry-based learning, project-based learning, and not that there's anything wrong with those things, but we've gone so far in that direction that a focus on building foundational skills, fluency, memorization, practice, we've all but left that behind. And I think that that, especially for mathematically rich disciplines, is so important. I think parents really need to look at things like our results on PISA and TIMSS and push for teachers, divisions, superintendents to change the way that they build curriculum and assessment.
0: And what worries you if nothing changes?
1: It's getting harder and harder at the university level to teach those classes, given that the skill level of the students is so diverse in one of these classes, and the classes themselves are so huge. So we're really restricted by the fact that we have these, you know, 150, 200 person classes where if I'm teaching this class, one person's ready to go to the next level, the other person cannot add fractions. And this is a university calculus class.
0: Jeez. Wow.
1: Yeah.
0: Remarkable.
1: It's impossible.
0: Yeah. Well, and not helpful to you, not helpful to the students. Listen, Daria, I really appreciate you taking the time to talk to us a bit about your experiences in the classroom and the work you're doing with these students. Thank you.
1: Thank you so much.
0: Daria Barr is a senior instructor in mathematics at the University of Manitoba. She was in Winnipeg. You're listening to The Current Review on CBC Radio 1. I'm Catherine Cullen. Some smells just get to you. Maybe it's the scent of the ocean or honeysuckles in bloom or something seemingly unpleasant like gasoline or mud. But it's

0: linked to a vivid emotional memory or a time in your life. Now imagine if some of those smells disappeared and what that would feel like. We are not going to be living in a completely odorless world anytime soon, but some of the scents around us are fading and even disappearing. Pollution is obscuring them, global warming is altering them, and biodiversity loss is wiping some smells out altogether. Serena Jample recently wrote about all of this for the Smithsonian Magazine. She's a freelance journalist based in Boston. Matt Galloway spoke with her last week. Here's that conversation.
1: I was coming into work this morning, and where I am, lilacs are blooming. And so the city that I'm in just smells beautiful. It's wonderful. What are you smelling where you are?
2: Well, I live right near a beautiful garden, so I'm smelling, you know, roses and gardenias and jasmine, all of those amazing floral scents that really just brighten the day. But also I'm on a busy street, so definitely also smelling that car exhaust for sure.
1: You said in this piece, the human nose can detect what, up to a trillion different scents?
2: Yes, up to a trillion different scents. It's pretty impressive. The nose is a pretty misunderstood organ for the power that it has.
1: Well, and the number is staggering, but it's also the kind of thing that maybe we take for granted until you read a story like this, which suggests that some of those scents are under threat. What are the scents that are under threat?
2: Yeah, I mean, there's probably untold numbers of scents that are under threat because biodiversity is continually under threat with climate change, and every plant gives off a certain smell, whether or not humans can detect it. And that's another piece that maybe people don't realize is that we are smelling all the time as humans, but animals and other, you know, creatures are using smell to navigate. They're relying on smell as an essential sense to navigate the world. Mm. And as, you know, hundreds of thousands of plants are being threatened by climate change, the environmental impact of that threat is very difficult to quantify. But in addition to biodiversity loss, the warming climate affects smells because smell is a molecule in the atmosphere, and the warmer it gets, the faster those molecules move, and the composition of those molecules will change. So the impact that that climate change will have on smell is very difficult to enumerate, but it's coming for sure.
1: So it's not just that some scents can disappear, but also that scents change because of what's going on in the environment.
2: Yeah, absolutely. And specifically, as we've talked about a bit, human-made smells, artificial smells from materials like asphalt, materials like your house, will also impact the overall olfactory environment. So, and specifically in the heat, as you know, listeners will know, asphalt smells more pungent because it's off-gassing. There's actually molecules leaving the asphalt and entering the atmosphere as the heat rises.
1: You also have pollution in the air, and that can dominate some of your environments as well in terms of what you smell, right?
2: Yeah, 100%. Car exhaust, any kind of pollutant coming out of industrial work, smells coming from food can be really lovely, but they also can impact the overall sensory environment and can disrupt, you know, animals, can disrupt bees. All kinds of air pollution affect the overall smell of the world.
1: And our own sense of smell too, right? That's something that you point out, that it's not just what we're smelling, but also our ability to smell is impacted by pollution.
2: Yeah, that's a pretty pernicious side of this whole conversation. Particularly, there's been research done on the side of kind of cigarette usage, but also in terms of air pollution more generally. There's been research that shows that the more one is exposed to air pollution, the less they're able to identify the differences between smells and sort of discern those finer points of smell. And that's pretty devastating in general, but it's also linked to urban inequity because it's well studied and well known that areas that have more pollution tend to be less well off. And so it's people who live in areas of increased pollution have potentially less of an ability to discern different smells because of that pollution. And yeah, it's pretty pernicious.
1: One of the things we heard from those folks we talked to on the streets of Toronto was that somebody said if we lost smells, it would be like one half of the world missing. How powerfully do

0: smells affect us, and how do they shape how we interpret the world around us?
1: Yeah, well, smell is really powerful, as we've been talking about. There's been scientific research linking smell positively to a sense of collective identity, belonging, even social cohesion. And there's also been scientific studies that show the positive physiological impact of smell. So actually, there's research showing that smelling, you know, good smells, natural smells can improve your mood, can improve your well-being. And that's actually, there's a lot of traditional practices that understand that implicitly. For example, you might have heard of forest bathing, which is a Japanese practice that understands, you know, part of wellness is being in nature, and part of being in nature is inhaling it and, you know, experiencing it with all of your senses. And that can have a really positive health benefit. But also, I mean, with the COVID pandemic, we sort of had a little bit of a slice of how people experience loss of smell. And there was a survey done of 322 people about their loss of smell during COVID, and over half of them reported a decline in quality of life. So there's a really strong link between smell and your experience of the world.
0: What's the word that you use in the piece? The scentscape of the world?
1: Yeah, the scentscape.
0: I love that.
1: It includes, I mean, of course, let's not forget about, you know, auditory and vision, but I'd encourage people to experience the full scentscape.
0: You know, a few years ago, I spoke with an historian. His name is William Tullett, and he's part of this scent preservation project. It's called Odoropa. And he was talking about how our scent environment has changed over time from the 18th century to today. Have a listen to this.
2: If you were in an 18th century coffee house, then you would be smelling the smells of tobacco, of coffee, probably of sweaty male bodies as well. You know, whereas if you were on the streets of 18th century Birmingham, you'd probably be smelling coal and wood burning and the smells of metals and industry.
0: Do you think that our modern sensibilities, if I can put it that way, would be shocked by what used to pass as a normal everyday smell in the 18th century?
2: I think our noses probably would feel a bit assaulted if we were suddenly transported back into, say, 18th century London. But on the other hand, I think if somebody from 18th century London was to journey to 21st century Europe, they would find some of the smells around us today shocking. The smells of pollution and cars, for example, and petrol, those kinds of odors.
0: Serena, is this also just about how the world changes? Smells change and we want to preserve them, but change is part of our life in some ways, and that change means that the world is going to look different, it's going to sound different, and yeah, it's going to smell different too.
1: Definitely. I think, smell is always going to change because it's something that comes from nature, and it's natural that the world we live in today smells different from ancient Rome, which smells different from 18th century England. That makes sense. But I think the moment we're living in now is unique because of the, you know, increasing impact of artificial smells, and the specifically those, you know, human-made chemicals. I think it's important to think about that in terms of the environment as a whole, rather than just, you know, we as humans might have these different smells or different smell sensibilities. But as I mentioned before, smell is a really important sense for many animals, in terms of, like, you know, navigation even, and being able to sense predators. And humans, we also use smell in that way. There's lots of research about how smell affects hormones. Smell affects, comfort in certain spaces. But we've become detached from that kind of more animalistic side of how scent can be used. It's not just sort of an accoutrement to the rest of the senses. But I do think the human-induced climate change piece of it is going to change smell in a way that we haven't seen before. And I don't think we should accept, and we should try to fight against.
0: Go outside and touch grass, but also smell the grass. That's kind of the advice. Serena, your piece was fascinating. It was so interesting to read and made me think about the world in a different way. Thank you very much.
1: Thank you so much.
3: Serena Jample is a freelance journalist based in Boston. Matt Galloway spoke with her last week. That's all the time we have for The Current Review on CBC Radio 1. I'm Catherine Cullen. 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
1: Not long ago, rising indie pop artist Young Kai was a student making music in his bedroom. Fast forward a couple of years, and he is now touring the world in support of his debut album and his viral hit, Blue, with 800 million streams and counting. 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
2: From CBC News, the world is sour. I'm Neil Kumar. Former Environment and Climate Change Minister Stephen Guilbeault is resigning as a Member of Parliament. Guilbeault was set to deliver his decision on Wednesday. His resignation is over concerns about his party's reverse course on many climate policies under Prime Minister Mark Carney. Parliamentary reporter Tom Perry has more from Ottawa.
3: Will the Prime Minister reverse his policies of high Liberal taxes and a weak Canadian dollar so Canadians can afford to fill up at the pump?
4: Opposition leader Pierre Poilievre still attacks Prime Minister Mark Carney for being, in his view, too slow to cut taxes on fuel and get shovels in the ground for big natural resource projects like new pipelines. But Carney has plotted a different path than his predecessor, Justin Trudeau. For some on the Liberal benches, the difference between Carney and Trudeau is very real. Stephen Guilbeault, who served as Environment Minister in the previous government, is expected to announce to his Liberal colleagues he'll step down as an MP. Guilbeault is not the only MP who has raised concerns. More than a dozen unnamed Liberals recently wrote to the Prime Minister expressing unease over his deal with Alberta and their government's new path. Tom Perry, CBC News, Ottawa.
2: In Kananaskis, Alberta, the Western Premier's Conference is now wrapped up. One of the points of tension is Alberta's referendum question regarding separation. Caroline Bargoot has more.
5: The Alberta separatism debate continues to be a topic of discussion at the Western Premier's Conference. Manitoba Premier Wab Kanoo said he met with Alberta First Nations leaders and relayed their concerns to the Alberta Premier about the duty to consult. The Alberta government cannot legally advance a separation process without doing so. Premier Danielle Smith disagrees. Premier Kanoo had a few things to say about that.
6: So I think we know that is not correct, a lot of what you just said there, Premier Smith. Specifically, and we spoke about this, so I don't mind repeating this. It is not up to the petition gatherers to fulfill the duty to consult. It is up to you, as the Alberta government, to fulfill the duty to consult.
5: First Nations had challenged a pro-separation petition in court, saying it violated treaty rights. A judge ruled in their favor earlier this month. So instead of having a referendum on separation this fall, the government will be holding a referendum on whether to have a binding referendum on separation. Caroline Bargoot, CBC News, Kananaskis, Alberta.
2: A chemical tank rupture to a pulp and paper mill in Washington has left at least one person dead and nine others feared missing or dead. Authorities say the incident involved a vat or highly corrosive alkaline liquid that is used in the papermaking process, also known as white liquor. Several people have been admitted to hospital with chemical burns. In Southern California, final evacuation orders have now been lifted by officials as of Tuesday night for residents who live near a damaged chemical tank. The pressure of the tank was relieved once a crack formed by chance, which helped avert a catastrophic explosion. About 16,000 people are now allowed to return to their homes. In the wake of the historic Artemis II mission, NASA's racing towards another first, building a permanent base on the moon. Karen Pauls has the details.
7: And as I take man's last step from the surface...
8: In December 1972, American astronauts were the last people to walk on the moon.
7: We leave as we came, and God willing, as we shall return...
8: No humans have returned since, but now NASA Administrator Jared Isaacman says that's about to change.
9: The grand return is close at hand, and we will not slow down.
8: The first phase, deploying robotic payloads and uncrewed lunar terrain vehicles and sending drones to scout hard-to-reach craters. Carlos Garcia Galan heads the moon base program.
10: Phase one, for example, will have 25 launches. 21 landings.
8: The second phase will see astronauts on the lunar surface every 6 months. They'll prospect for water ice and prepare permanent habitat sites. By phase three, Garcia Galan says NASA aims to establish a permanent nuclear-powered lunar settlement. Okay. Karen Pauls, CBC News, Winnipeg.
2: And that is The World This Hour. For CBC News, I'm Neil Kumar.
11: And now the BC forecast on the north coast, mainly cloudy Wednesday with a high of 13, highs up to 23 with a mix of

0: Sun and cloud in the Peace. In the central interior, including Prince George, sunny with a high of 20 degrees, highs reaching 30 with a chance of showers and some sunshine in the Kootenays. In the southern interior, including Kelowna, clearing in the afternoon with a high of 26. And for Metro Vancouver, Greater Victoria, and the Fraser Valley, mainly sunny Wednesday, windy in some areas with highs up to 24 inland.
1: Across four continents and 13 countries, the world's most elite athletes will compete in intense, high-level events in the Diamond League. Watch Marco Arop, Femke Bol, Julian Alfred, Faith Kipyegon, and Carsten Warholm push their limits across 15 different events. 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
2: Welcome to CBC Music Live. I'm Odario Williams. Not long ago, rising indie pop artist Young Kai was a student at the University of British Columbia, making music in his bedroom during his spare time. Well, then in 2024, his song Blue went viral on social media. And to date, it's been streamed over 800 million times on Spotify alone and peaked at 19 on the Billboard Global 200. Fast forward a couple years and he's now touring the world and has a Juno nomination for Breakthrough Artist of the Year under his belt. We recorded him at his sold-out show in Toronto where he performed many songs from his debut album, Stay with the Ocean, I'll Find You, with adoring fans singing along with every word. Let's go to the stage at the Mod Club for his first song.

Toronto, if you know this next song, please sing it with me. Everybody put your hands up.

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I'm Odario Williams. This is CBC Music Live.

my song, Do You Think You Could Love Me, is actually one of the first few songs that I wrote to put out. I wasn't sure if I wanted to put it out. I wasn't sure if it was on brand to Young Kai or if I liked it that much. But then there were some people, some of my friends, that just pushed me to do it because they were like, ah, this song's so good, you know? But I was like, nah, I don't want to. But eventually I put it out and my fans loved it too. And now it's really just one of my favorite songs to sing on stage because before I sing this song on stage, I would say, wherever I am, like, Toronto, I love you guys, but do you think you love me? And they go, ah! And then I love doing that so much. Yeah. Toronto, I love you guys!

0: Think You Could Love Me, recorded live at the Mod Club in Toronto. I'm Odario Williams. 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In this concert you're listening to, the BC-based indie pop artist is performing songs from his debut album, Stay With the Ocean, I'll Find You. Now, this sold-out show was the Toronto stop on his North American tour. Now, as you're hearing, Young Kai writes songs for all the romantics out there. He has several more of them coming up in the second half of this set, including the most tender song you'll ever hear, written about a cat. Let's get back to the stage at the Mod Club.
1: Toronto, I wrote this next song with a good friend of mine, who I love very much. And I also love this song so much. I hope you guys like it as much as I do.

Thank you. This next song is another unreleased song. I teased this song a little bit on TikTok and Instagram, so some of you guys might know it. So if you know it, please sing it with me. This song is called I Think of You the Most.

0: That's Young Kai on stage at the Mod Club in Toronto with his song, I Hope My Cat Loves Me the Most. I'm Odario Williams. 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
1: Toronto.

For my song, Blue, that most people probably already know, this song was the song that really just got me going in the music industry. And it's a song that's so special to me because all my fans would sing it with their heart, with all their lung capacity. And I can't thank my supporters and fans enough for that, because it really just changed my life. And I don't think I'll ever get tired of singing it too, because it's just how I started. It's how I came up. And yeah, I wrote this song based off of this drama that I liked, this Chinese drama called When I Fly Towards You. And that is just such a beautiful drama. I'm pretty sure I was watching the drama while writing this song, which just gave me some inspiration. Blue will always be number one song in my heart.

That's Young Kai closing out his set with his hit song, Blue, recorded live at the Mod Club in Toronto. Many of the songs you heard in this set are from his debut album, Stay With The Ocean, I'll Find You. He's just finished his North American tour, but if you're on the West Coast and looking to see him live, he's playing a hometown show at the Freedom Mobile Arch in Vancouver on August 4th. If you want to see videos of this concert, please check out our website at cbc.ca/music. While you're there, you can hear the entire concert on CBC Listen. 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Thanks to our production team of Vanessa Conley, Errol Gonsalves, Steve Major, and Akeem Jackson for bringing us this concert. CBC Music Live is produced by Andrea Jin and Malcolm Gould. I'm Odario Williams. I hope you can join me next week for

0: 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I'm Odario Williams. Have a wonderful week. Till next time.
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0: I'm Neil Kumar. Longtime federal minister Stephen Guilbeault is expected to announce that he plans to resign from his seat later today. The environmental activist has expressed frustrations with the direction of the Carney government and the rolling back of key pillars with Canada's climate and environmental policy. Kate McKenna reports.
1: Health Minister Marjorie Michel is one of several Liberal cabinet ministers who say they're sorry to see Stephen Guilbeault go.
2: I really appreciate his work, his advocacy, and I'm fully respectful of his decision.
1: Sources tell CBC News the Liberal MP is expected to tell his caucus colleagues he's planning to resign as a member of parliament. Guilbeault has been critical of the Carney government's moves to roll back climate and environmental policy, some of which was put in place when Guilbeault was environment minister under Justin Trudeau. He resigned from cabinet last November after the prime minister unveiled plans to work with Alberta to build a new pipeline to the West Coast. When the next phase of that deal was announced earlier this month, Guilbeault said he was reflecting on his future. But Guilbeault is not the only MP feeling uneasy. More than a dozen Liberals recently wrote to the Prime Minister expressing concerns about the compromises being made to get more things built in Canada. Kate McKenna, CBC News, Ottawa.
0: At least one person is dead after a U.S. military strike on an alleged drug boat in the Eastern Pacific. Two others survived the strike that took place on Tuesday. The U.S. Coast Guard was immediately notified to begin search and rescue operations. According to the U.S. military, one alleged narco-terrorist was killed in the strike. In Gaza, Israel says that it has attacked the new head of the Hamas military wing despite the nominal ceasefire. Mohammed Atta was appointed after Israel killed his predecessor this month. Palestinian health officials say three people were killed and more than 20 injured in an Israeli strike on a residential building. This man was there.
3: There was a sudden airstrike by Israeli warplanes. It was a surprise. They hit a rooftop apartment in a building with three missiles. There is no ceasefire. Day and night there's shelling. The shelling is constant here. This is the atmosphere during Eid al-Adha, as you can see. It is Eid now.
0: There's been no comment from Hamas. NASA has given more details of its plan to establish a permanent base on the moon. It hopes to have structures on the surface that will enable humans to live and work there by 2033. Lori Glaze, who works for the space agency, describes the moon base as a pivotal moment for human exploration.
4: We are building humanity's first outpost beyond Earth. Through Artemis we are going, and with moon base, we're going to stay. And together, NASA, industry, and international partners, we are creating a future where exploration is not just an incredible moment in history, but the first foothold beyond Earth for all of humanity.
0: The completed base is expected to cover hundreds of square kilometers. Getting around on an electric moped or motorcycle in Ontario could soon become more difficult. The province is looking to reclassify the motorized devices as motor vehicles. For years, slower speed electric mopeds and motorcycles have been considered as e-bikes under Ontario law. As Giacomo Panico reports, owners could soon need a license and insurance.
5: Peter Boucher proudly shows off his shiny new electric moped. It follows the existing rules on e-bikes in Ontario, meaning he doesn't need a license, registration, or insurance.
6: But if they regulate it, I can't afford that.
5: The CEO of the Insurance Brokers Association of Ontario points out that heavy e-bikes that are more akin to mopeds and motorcycles should be treated differently than bicycles. Colin Simpson says without insurance, governments are often on the hook to cover accident expenses.
7: If you're part of the risk, you need to be part of the solution.
5: If adopted, the changes mean Ontario would be the first province to require insurance for slow-speed electric mopeds. The Canadian Electric Bicycle Association, which represents e-bike retailers, says the government is overreacting to concerns about riders who operate e-bikes illegally on roads and sidewalks. Ontario's Ministry of Transportation says enforcement would only start after a 12-month education campaign, but they wouldn't provide a launch date. Giacomo Panico, CBC News, Ottawa.
0: And that is The World This Hour. For CBC News, I'm Neil Kumar.
8: And now the BC forecast on the north coast. Mainly cloudy Wednesday with a high of 13. Highs up to 23 with a mix of sun and cloud in the Peace. In the central interior, including Prince George, sunny with a high of 20 degrees. Highs reaching 30 with a chance of showers and some sunshine in the Kootenays. In the southern interior, including Kelowna, clearing in the afternoon with a high of 26. And for Metro Vancouver, Greater Victoria, and the Fraser Valley, mainly sunny Wednesday. Windy in some areas with highs up to 24 inland.
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10: Good evening, I'm Chris Howden. 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

0: tonight.
1: Paper trail. After a deadly implosion at a paper plant in Washington State, a former plant worker tells us just how dangerous a vat of what is known as white liquor really is.
0: Endangerment zones. French authorities launch investigations at more than 100 elementary schools and nursery schools in Paris in the wake of allegations ranging from physical violence to sexual assault against children in their care.
1: Shooting the messenger while trying to spread the word about Ebola safety in Congo. Our guest and his colleagues were attacked by a mob that later set fire to a hospital. He tells us what he thinks is behind the violence.
0: They called him the Colossus. Legendary bassist Ron Carter reflects on the towering influence of his friend and collaborator, the late great jazz saxophonist Sonny Rollins.
1: Keyed up. When the Montreal Canadiens hit the ice tomorrow night, they'll have some help from longtime organist Diane Bibeau, who has been striking a chord at home games for nearly 40 years.
0: And flyer, flyer, pants on fire. Until now, astronauts have just thrown their dirty clothes into space to burn up on re-entry, but a new plasma blaster might solve a long-term laundry quandary. As it happens, the Tuesday edition, radio that welcomes astronauts back to the fold.

0: The official term for the incident at a pulp and paper mill in Washington State today is hazardous materials incident. But that clinical language obscures the apparent horror of what happened when a chemical tank ruptured at the mill. Officials say multiple employees are dead and many more are injured. At this point, they're not releasing the victims' names. The tank at Nippon Dynawave Packaging in Longview, Washington, reportedly held a corrosive substance called white liquor. Many of the injured workers have critical chemical burns. Craig Ellenbolt used to work at the plant and also served as a volunteer firefighter in Longview. We reached him in Kelso, Washington.
1: Craig, when you were working there, was there ever a worry that something like this could happen?
2: Yes and no. I guess there was never, you would never imagine that a tank would completely, levy and open up. Our training and worry was always that there was going to be, leaks. There's going to be lines coming out of tanks and pumps that rupture. When water drips on your head, don't look up because it could be, a caustic chemical that's coming down and hitting you instead of water. You never know. But knowing what's in those tanks and, the potential that it could happen, that's the key. I don't think there's a single guy there that was like, this is going to happen. More failures of pumps and mm-hmm. lines and that stuff, where if you get it on you, it's very, very bad stuff.
1: So many things would have to have gone wrong for this kind of catastrophe, not the chips and the small leaks you're talking about.
2: Yeah. There's no speculation on my end of what happened, but from my understanding of what the fire chief has said, it appears it was an implosion, which can be caused from say a vacuum in the tank. The tanks aren't designed to really have a vacuum. They're designed to vent to the air, vent to, a area where it cleans whatever is coming out of the vent. But something failed and, caused a major, but to say it was, human error of the operators, it's hard to say.
1: Sure. Yeah. Tell our listeners what this chemical is, what we're talking about, what kind of damage it could do if you just got it on your uniform or your clothing.
2: On your skin or anything. Yeah. So it's in the papermaking industry, it's called white liquor. All in all, there, lime is cooked through a kiln and mixed with the white liquor. So it's very caustic. The main points that we were concerned about is to never get it on your body and or clothes. It's so caustic that you don't necessarily feel

0: feel the pain. It'll hit your skin or clothes and just make a hole. And you know, I wonder how I got that hole. Next thing you know, it actually enters the bloodstream in the bones. So white liquor is a really bad substance to get on your skin or body.
1: It sounds horrific, Craig.
0: It is horrific.
1: How many people would have been working in that facility, as best you know?
0: Well, knowing by the pictures, so I looked at some of the pictures that had been released by the fire, and there's many different parts of that mill that would have been affected. That tank, hundreds of thousands of gallons. I don't know what it was holding at the time, but it's a very large tank. It's crazy big. It right next to a maintenance shop, and so you know, guys would be coming and going out of that all the time. But then there's two boilers in between that number 10 and number 11 boiler. And those boilers have operators in them that are on the ground walking around. There's some in control rooms just above the tank. You know, at 7:30 in the morning, just at shift change, I would say there could be 40 people in the maintenance shop that's directly next to the tank, and then probably 20 in the powerhouse area. I guess it's what they call it still. At least that's what we called it back then, is energy and utilities powerhouse.
1: Do you know anyone who still works there? You left a while ago, but
0: I know a lot of people that work at that mill in that exact area. That, you know, in the powerhouse, I can't say as I do anymore. Most of them have retired, you know, being such a small community and it sounding like there's going to be some decent amount of loss of life.
1: And at this stage,
0: certain I know people.
1: Yeah. We did reach out to Nippon Dynawave Packaging for more information. The company has yet to respond or release details about what they believe happened. It's still early, obviously. Authorities do say that there's no immediate threat to the public. Can you give our listeners a sense, you know, just locate for them where this plant is? Is there anything around it, neighborhoods or other businesses?
0: It's located on the Columbia River. And it's, I couldn't tell you how many acres, but it's miles of, you know, anywhere from a lumber mill to the paper mill to another paper mill that's on site. So it's quite large. Just knowing, having worked, you know, which is kind of weird, having worked in that exact plant, running those exact tanks, I do know that the community is far more safe than they feel right now. And of course that's going to be natural. The mill site is fully contained. All the sewer and water runoff goes to their own facility that treats water. Nothing just rolls into the Columbia River.
1: It will be upsetting, for some time to come though, regardless.
0: Oh, absolutely. Yeah. This is a big effect on a small community and everybody around works or, you know, supports that industry. So we're very deep in mill and, you know, hardworking life people around here.
1: Craig, I really appreciate you helping us understand what's happening and what it means to people there. Please take care.
0: I will. Thank you.
2: Craig Ellenbolt is a former mill worker and a former volunteer firefighter. We reached him in Kelso, Washington, about 2 kilometers away from Longview.

As you've been hearing on the news today, Canada introduced a required 21-day isolation period for travelers coming from the three African countries hit by the current Ebola outbreak. But Ebola itself isn't the only danger facing health workers in Congo right now. In recent days, they've been the victims of violent attacks by people who believe medical workers are bringing the virus in.

0: into the region rather than trying to stamp it out. Two clinics have also been subjected to arson attacks by people trying to retrieve the bodies of Ebola victims for burial. Kalongo Rwabikanga is a worker with a local charity. We reached him in Bunia, Congo.
1: Kalongo, last week, last Thursday, where were you going? What was the plan when you got there?
2: Last week on Thursday, me and my team, we were going to meet with the church leaders 12 kilometers out to Bunia in order to sensitize the church members for Ebola prevention measures.
1: You were going to educate them on how to protect themselves and the congregation under these conditions. Is there sort of a risk assessment in times like this, or did you expect it to be very straightforward, that you would go and get there safely?
2: First of all, we are known in the area, and the people know our organization. We could not expect what happened. So it was something strange which we have met that day.
1: And what happened?
2: On our way going to that church, arriving in the village called Ruampara, there is a hospital. There is a hospital in the area, a recognized hospital. And we have met a police truck on the way. And then we proceeded. Reaching that hospital, we met the many people, the crowd of people. And then at the time we were asking, what is going on here? And then that was the time the crowd came to us, surrounded our vehicle, and then told us, you are the NGO, you are the one who brought Ebola here to kill our people. So we are going to kill you all, and then we're going to burn your vehicle.
1: And you're all in the car. What are you doing in those moments?
2: We were in the car. We were really scared because we were not expecting that. And suddenly when they said, we are going to kill you because you NGOs, you are the one bringing Ebola here to kill our people, immediately they started throwing stones on our vehicle. They broke our glass, and then they were forcing to get us out of the vehicle so that they can beat us. And then during that time, the police who was coming after us have realized there's something strange happening in front. So they came quickly and then started shooting in the air to disperse the people.
1: Oh, my goodness.
2: Until we got away to reverse and then to go back to Bunia.
1: Where is that information getting to them, that misinformation, that NGOs who are not responsible for this might be responsible for this?
2: You know, Ebola broke here. It was about a month. People started dying in Bunia and also in the villages surrounding Bunia, and people did not know what was killing people. Even my wife came to me saying, hey, you know, there is a disease killing people in Bunia, but people don't know what it's all about. However, it was already Ebola killing people. So people were ignorant. People were just saying what they think. There is a propaganda from those who do not know the disease. And then because of their ignorance, they were just saying the things, you know, they wanted to say.
1: But that the officials would be informing them, right? Medical officials, hospital officials, government officials. Are those messages not getting through?
2: Yeah. Even the doctor in that hospital, also the people were looking for him, saying they were to kill him because he's the one bringing people with Ebola in their hospital.
1: Once the police, you know, dispersed the crowd, as you said, you reversed, you all went back. The crowd, though, then targeted the general hospital, the Rwampara General Hospital you were talking about. What did that attack result in? What happened?
2: Yeah, after we have left the place, people continued the adverse. Actually, they were going to collect the dead body, one of their community members who died of Ebola in the hospital. So they are forcing to go to collect the body and then return home with the body. You know, something which cannot happen normally with a dead body of Ebola, but because of they were injured, so they just decided to do it. So after we went back, and then the police could not contain those protesters until they managed to enter the hospital compound and then put fire on the consultancy facilities.
1: How do you continue the work you're doing and still try to keep yourself safe? I mean, can you get that message across and still stay safe?
2: Yeah, you know, being a humanitarian, this cannot stop us doing good things or serving the communities. We understand that that's happened because we are in front of people who are injured, who don't know about the disease, who don't know how to care themselves. We just decided to continue serving the community. That's the reason why even the next day, our staff members still went to the community and then sensitized the people.

0: over here.
1: I understand what you're saying about the lack of understanding in some areas like this one, but do you think talking about their ignorance creates a further barrier with them in this time?
0: Depends. If we have decided to proceed with our secession campaign, this is us, but there are other people who cannot do such, who cannot continue serving the community in such conditions because the fear for their lives. I think this really can create a big barrier for them receiving assistance in order to eradicate the disease.
1: Are you willing to take the risks that are mounting? How do you keep doing this work?
0: Once we returned, we went to report to the local chief and then to the government officers in Bunia, so that they can take appropriate measures. And immediately they sent soldiers, to keep the hospital in order for the medical guys can continue operating.
1: Are you seeing a shift in understanding as you and other NGO workers try to do this work? There's been these violent incidents, but now do you sense that the message is getting through in a different way?
0: Yeah, but it's not yet enough. It's not yet enough because you cannot force people by using army or using police. You should make people aware of the consequences of the disease so that people can really can understand and take care by themselves. But using force to make people understanding this is not the proper way. All of us, including the government, we should continue doing a big effort in order to raise awareness among the people.
1: Kalungo, I'm very glad we could speak. Thank you, and please take care.
0: Thank you.
2: We reached Kalongo Rwabikanga in Bunia, Congo.

0: That's Tien Bibeau on the organ, and she's been on the organ for the last 40 years, entertaining crowds at Montreal Canadiens home games, making sure the fans stay excited, and giving them and the players a surge of energy when necessary. That energy will be necessary tomorrow night when the Habs look to even up their series with the Carolina Hurricanes after losing last night in overtime. We reached Tien Bibeau in Montreal.
1: Deanne, when it is loud, like it was last night at the Bell Centre, does that make your job harder or easier?
2: It's harder because I can hardly hear what I play. Because voice, human voice is stronger than the sound system, and we have 80,000 watts down there.
1: Oh, my goodness. And then on top of that, you're a fan, so is it nerve-wracking? Does it make you feel extra nervous when the game is that close?
2: It makes me more nervous than regular games. But it's still, I can still do the job.
1: Yeah. How? What do you have a routine or a mantra? Something you? How do you stay focused to do that job?
2: Well, the thing is, my routine. I have a music store, so from my music store, I get out. Let's say, like yesterday was 8 o'clock, so I get out of my store at 4:30. I'm at the Bell Centre at 5 o'clock. At 5:30, I have dinner, and at 6:30, 1 hour and a half before the game, I start playing the music for an hour.
1: No. Practice makes perfect, like all great musicians know. And is it the same routine, whether it's regular season or playoffs, or do you do...
2: It's the same routine, yeah. But it's just now it's a bit more nervous.
1: Do you have superstitions like players and fans do?
2: No, I just go along with what's going on the ice and in the Bell Centre.
1: And your keyboards have names, nicknames, is that
2: of
1: right?
2: Of course. I got Fritos, Doodle, they all have, and my organ is Tipok, so they all have their name.
1: Why all those names? What do they mean?
2: Because I have a great affection to that. My motorcycles is the same thing. I have great affection. So when I have an affection for somebody or for an instrument, I name them.
1: And what do the names of your organs mean?
2: Well, like Fritos, the speakers, they look like Frito chips. Ruffle, it's the same thing.

0: shaker, grilled. They look like chips. It's all these kind of definitions.
1: I like the way you think, Zian. You, and I love how much you love what you do and music in particular.
0: Sure.
1: When did that love of music start for you?
0: It started when I was in boarding school. I was a monster. Oh. I was beating everybody. So the nun's phone, and she said, she's a devil. But when you place her in front of a piano, she's an angel. So that's how it started.
1: And what was it about the instrument that made you angelic?
0: The instrument, when I was starting to play just by ear or something, my mind was all on the keyboard. And it was my dream to play for the Canadian, marry a technician, and playing the piano, music instrument.
1: Your dreams come true.
0: Now I can die, but I'm too young to die.
1: No,
0: but I did everything
1: don't.
0: I like.
1: Don't do that. Don't do that. Keep following your dreams.
0: No, it's a joke. It's a joke.
1: When did you fall in love with the team, the Habs?
0: Oh, since 8 years old. My parents were looking at the hockey, and we were eating St. Hubert every Saturday night. We were eating chicken and having fun with looking at the Canadian. And one day I said to my parents, I'm going to play for this team. I'm just in love with the logo and the team and the organization. It's always the Molson family. It almost always been, and it's still like that today.
1: And
0: very nice organization.
1: And how did you first get into that family? How did you get the job that you were dreaming of since you were a child?
0: I went to Serge Chaval's office. I knew he was not taking care of that. But I spent an evening with Yvon Lambert, which it was a great singer anyway. And I accompanied him, and I just called to say I love you. And you know what? He was coach of Verdun Canadian. And I took his card, and I used this card to go at his office, Serge Chaval. And it was maybe not true, but I told him, he referred me to go there. Mm-hmm. And I offered my candidature, and then they phoned me, and they hired me.
1: How does playing at the Bell Center, like you did, you know, the energy of the playoffs, like last night, but how does it compare to when you were playing in the 80s at the Forum?
0: It's about the same thing, but multiplied by 10.
1: Yeah. Fun?
0: The noise, it's insane. There's no roof anymore, you know.
1: There have also been times they've let you go in the past. Once it was for a DJ and a jukebox. Each time you make your way back to the team and fans are happy about that. Why do you think they keep bringing you back?
0: It's like popcorn in cinema. You go to movie, you eat popcorn.
1: Yeah,
0: I think it's the same. And people wanted that. And I let the organization, it's a decision. We have to respect that. But in my mind and heart, I was still in there. And I got back in there. They phoned me back. And of course, I was running to go back there.
1: Yeah. And when they tell you that they're not going to, those two times where they let you go, how did you deal with that?
0: It was like a separation, not a divorce, a separation. Mm-hmm. I had a real hard time, but in respects for them, hoping to get back. And you know what? It worked.
1: They come back.
0: I never criticized them.
1: You know how the team is doing. They're down 2-1 in the Eastern Conference Finals.
0: They don't just lose. They win. When it goes bad, it's going to be better. So let's look for tomorrow.
1: Yeah. You have your organ there with you. Can you play us a little?
0: Sure, of course.

0: There you go, Madame.
1: Bravo, Diane. Thank you so much for this.
0: You have a good day, and thank you. I'm very privileged that you phoned me. Thank you. Say hello to everybody.
1: I feel the same way. Thanks, Diane. Have fun.
0: Thanks. Bye-bye.
2: Diane Bibeau is the in-house organist for the Montreal Canadiens. She's in Montreal.

Okay, time for a laundry hack straight from the scientists at NASA. Let me just grab a random article of clothing out of the hamper here. Oh, great, my fuchsia cummerbund. I wear a tuxedo and cummerbund on the air every night, of course, but the raccoons got hold of this one, so it is really filthy. So now, according to NASA, I just form it into a loose ball, and then... Oh, that worked great. Oh, what's next? How about these promotional jodhpurs from the show Heartland?

They are also very dirty. Again, NASA says I just sort of clumped them loosely here on this grill, and then all clean. Well, all gone. But so fast. Thanks, NASA. There are no washing machines on the International Space Station, so astronauts just wear their clothes until they're too gross to keep wearing, and then they pack them up and throw them into space, where they burn up on re-entry. Every laundry hater's dream. Of course, the downside is all your favorite clothes become ashes in the void. That's why researchers in the U.S. have invented what they're calling a laundry gun for astronauts. According to New Scientist, it sanitizes clothes by, quote, blasting a mixture of helium, air, and water vapor with powerful bursts of electricity, which creates ions of oxygen. Those ions then seep into the nooks and crannies of the fabric and are absorbed by microbes, killing them through what's known as oxidative stress, unquote. Neat. But what's really interesting is the beam is purple. I know. At this time, the purple beam can only clean an area a centimeter in width at a time. So until the inventors develop the plasma washing machine that they are working on, astronauts will continue hurling their dirty laundry into the cosmos, and their socks and thongs will continue to go down in flames. Here's Ali X with fresh laundry.

0: Some children stopped speaking. Others screamed before school, wet the bed, or begged not to go. Now French authorities have launched several investigations into allegations of abuse across more than 100 schools, nurseries, and daycare centers in Paris. Today, one of the first cases went to trial. Police have also arrested 16 people from the Saint-Dominique State Nursery as part of their investigations into suspected sexual assault, rape, and violence against minors as young as 3 years old. Almost 80 more municipal employees have been suspended from sites across Paris. Many of the accused are not teachers, but city-appointed supervisors responsible for the children during lunch breaks, naps, or end-of-day care. SOS Périscolaire is a parent collective started in 2021 to give a voice to families of alleged victims. Anne is a co-founder of that group. We're withholding her last name to protect her and her family from potential harassment. We reached her in Paris, and a warning, some details in this conversation are disturbing.
1: And the families that have been sharing their stories with you that helped you start this organization you've been advocating for so many years to get to this point where a case like this one, it's only one case, but what does it mean to people to have it in the courts now?
2: I think it's a great step, because for so many years, the parents would press charges against the

0: staff members that committed physical or psychological abuse or sexual abuse, and nothing would happen because the files would be just, you know, classified because it's word against word. Mm-hmm. And kids' words in France, at least, are not taken seriously enough. So most of the time, it wouldn't go to trial. So the fact that now we have trials is a good sign. Yeah.
1: What kinds of stories and allegations were families sharing with you that made you want to co-found your organization in 2021?
0: It all started in our respective schools. We discovered that some stuff wasn't normal, but it wasn't like that bad for our kids, mm-hmm. fortunately. But through communication, through social medias with other families, we discovered like that everybody in Paris, parents would encounter the same type of things like violence, people screaming on kids, blaming them. So we really realized quickly how systemic it was. We just discovered that the staff wasn't properly trained and that their behavior was not professional.
1: How did the families find out about what they alleged was happening to their children?
0: Mostly, we're talking about very, very young kids. For sexual abuses, it's hard to hear, but the reality in Paris is the sexual abuse happened mostly on kids between 3 and 6 years old. Afterwards, it's more of physical abuse. And I think the hard part is to understand how vulnerable a small kid is when he or she enters school for the first time. The kid has no reference whatsoever. They have no idea what to expect. So when something like that happens, and it's always disguised into a game, into something funny, into playing, they don't have the resources, the psychological experience to understand what's happening to them. So it can take a long time for those babies to speak up. But the bigger case, which happened in a school which is named Saint-Dominique, we're talking about 16 people against whom parents pressed charges. The revelations came after a program on TV was made by a journalist who came into that school with a hidden camera. And the images showed the parents, the violence, the yelling, the threatening of the kids, and also an adult kissing a kid on the mouth, on the lips. And then all the parents on that night, they start speaking to the kids. And then the kids very easily started describing terrible, terrible sexual abuse. We're talking about rape here.
1: These investigations are highlighting other issues as well within the system. Regulation, under regulation of after school care, doing the work that you do, and why do you think there are so many allegations?
0: The system is not solid. There are gaps everywhere. We were desperately in need of candidates, and there was no one. No one was trained. No one was available. So the cities, because the city halls were in charge of recruiting, they started just hiring anyone. The pedocriminals, they started to realize that it was easy to sneak in. The system would allow that. And then the reports were not taken seriously for years. And now that's what we're fighting for. We're fighting for a legal framework that would be, you know, France-wise, mm-hmm. everywhere in France.
1: There are also workers, as you know, who say that these allegations are painting everyone with the same brush, creating suspicion against the entire profession. And of course, there are many, many people who are not facing these allegations and do their jobs well and care about children. But last week there was a strike that they held trying to get more investment and better staffing. Do you think you want a legal framework, as you said? Would those kinds of supports also help, the ones workers are looking for?
0: There are people doing this job with passion, with respect, and with everything that the kids need. So those people, of course, we respect them and we share all their revendications. The only thing that we separate them from is that, of course, there is a suspicious atmosphere right now in Paris. Of course, the parents, they lost trust in everybody, in the school itself, in the institution, maybe in their country because of what happened to kids.

0: of course, we can understand that. And we also in SOS Périscolaire, we understand also that the agents are also mistreated by the system. Mm-hmm. Themselves are mistreated. They are paid very few euros. Mm-hmm. And we are so sorry that some agents feel bad and feel threatened. But I think we have to go through this to make it right.
1: We covered the Gisèle Pelicot case quite a bit, and we know how that changed the conversation across France in terms of the issues around sexual assault. These are different cases, obviously, but did what happened there and that attention lead to the more open discussion of these allegations?
0: It's interesting because we rarely draw a parallel between this case, Gisèle Pelicot, and the Périscolaire scandal, because on one side you have a woman and her husband, and on the other side you have adults that are not from, they are not family members. So it's a very different level. But you know, the trials, the parents now, they want it public. And I think this is what happens. It happens because of, or thanks to Gisèle Pelicot, because that's what she did. And that's what happened today. It was public. Not everybody could go in, but at least people are not ashamed anymore, or at least they're not ashamed the same way. So that's, society-wise, it's, I think, the very first step of, we hope, a big movement of a new era where people would speak up and their voices would be heard.
1: Anne, I appreciate this. Thank you.
0: Thank you.
2: Anne is the co-founder of SOS Périscolaire. We're withholding her last name to protect her and her family from harassment. We reached her in Paris.

0: It's a new world order, and Canada is still trying to figure out its place. And tonight in Victoria, a familiar voice will offer her thoughts on how to do that. This evening, the incomparable author, journalist, and former As It Happens host Carol Off will take the stage at the Victoria Conference Center to talk about Canadian identity, independence, and the current moment in which we find ourselves. As Carol told CBC Victoria, Canada's move away from its dependence on the United States has a lot of people considering what it really means to be Canadian.
1: In the past year or so, as I traveled with my previous book, I just found so many people wondering, where are we going as a country? And how do we have the glue and the gumption to keep it all together? And so, yeah, I think we are at a significant crossroads.
2: I mentioned the book At a Loss for Words, but you also contributed to the book Elbows Up, Canadian Voices of Resistance and Resilience. How have you seen Canadians showing resistance and resilience?
1: I have to say, after being involved in these kinds of stories and issues, even as a kid with growing up, being aware of this, living in Winnipeg and all my life as a journalist, I've never seen a moment like this. And I find it incredibly positive and encouraging, and that people sort of out of nowhere, this elbows up is almost, it's just the smallest of the gestures I've seen of Canadians. And I don't mean checking out the cans in the supermarket to make sure that they're, you know, you're buying tomatoes grown in Canada. Right. I'm talking about just a love of country. I've never seen it before.
2: Where do you think Canadian cultural policy might fit into this, or perhaps should fit into this?
1: I worry about this more than any other part of this issue, because we are in a place where we have become so connected. We are colonized mentally by big tech in the United States. And I worry that when I hear Mark Carney talking about defending the country and increasing the military and getting other economic partners involved, I don't hear him talking about how are we going to talk to each other? How are we going to continue having conversations across the country like you and I are having right now? How are we going to see ourselves in our own books and our own television, our own movies, if there isn't a stronger cultural

0: policy. And I think that I'm seeing already the tendency to drop policies that the United States is complaining about in the area of culture. And they've always done this. And we give in every time because we don't think it matters. It is, for me, absolutely fundamental. It's as important as defending the territory, as defending our cultural sovereignty.
1: That's my former co-host, Carol Auf, talking to the CBC's Gregor Craigie, host of On the Island in Victoria.

0: This is the sound of saxophonist Sonny Rollins playing with Miles Davis and Horace Silver on his 1954 song Olio. Mr. Rollins loomed so large that jazz fans called him the Colossus. But in the late 1950s, his favorite place to play wasn't a smoky, packed club. He preferred to play alone, late at night, on the pedestrian walkway of the Williamsburg Bridge between Brooklyn and Manhattan, looking at the city skyline. Sonny Rollins died yesterday at the age of 95. He was a master improviser who played with all the greats, including John Coltrane, Thelonious Monk, and Max Roach, and ventured outside the world of jazz to guest with acts like Leonard Cohen and the Rolling Stones. Eventually, his deteriorating health kept him from playing the instrument he loved, but not from being the man he was when he played it.
1: Even though I'm not playing, I'm still trying to be a better human being, as befitted my music, the music that I was trying to play. Trying to be a kind person, trying to be a generous person as much as you can. And that is what the real spirit of the music is. When you can't play it, well, then you have to live it in this way.
0: The late, great Sonny Rollins speaking with Tom Power on Q in 2017. Legendary jazz bassist Ron Carter got his start playing in New York clubs with Sonny Rollins, and the pair collaborated many times over the years on stage and in the studio. We reached Mr. Carter in New York City.
2: Mr. Carter, to hear that, is that something that your old friend would say a lot? Is that something he lived by and conveyed to you?
3: Well, we never had those kind of intimate conversations. It was all about chords and songs and song form.
2: That's an intimate conversation in a different way.
3: Well, it's not what he was saying. I mean, it's that he would say that to a stranger and out loud is a whole lot of different implications as to what intimacy is with different people. Those kind of conversations he would have, I guess, as you just played for me, for kind of knowing knowledge when interviews and information to an audience that he can't see and can't play for. He never had those conversations with me. It was, again, all about song form and changes, tunes, chord progressions, and that's as personal as we can get given our relationship on the bandstand, and when the gig was over, it was generally over. I never saw him again until the next set of gigs, which doesn't mean I couldn't feel certain things from him as a human. My focus at the time of those gigs was, how can I help him play different and or better?
2: What did you feel when he played? What did his playing make you do on those stages?
3: The power of strength, knowing that he felt like every chance he goes to the bandstand, the chance to play some wonderful music. He's with these two people or three people, depending on the size of the band, who are assisting him in making another step of progression in his concepts and his performance, his saxophone skill, or pushing him to another level that he couldn't get without this company of people he is currently involved with.
2: He told another interviewer, quote, "I'm not supposed to be playing. The music is supposed to be playing me," unquote. Did you ever get the sense when you shared the stage that Sonny Rollins was trying to tap into something bigger than himself?
3: I could never know that other than he should have played great all the time. I played with him, and we had various environments, various locations, as much variety as you can get on a gig. But someone as great as that, I was just always amazed at one. How present he was, how loud his saxophone sound was, how determined he played what he heard, and how he was encouraging the band to join him in this exploration.
2: As you know, Sonny Rollins was interviewed about you for a documentary in 2022. It was called Ron Carter, Finding the Right.

0: notes. We'll play for our listeners a little bit of what he said.
1: Clubs began opening downtown where black artists could play. Charlie Parker, Dizzy Gillespie, Art Tatum, Billie Holiday, they all played on 52nd Street, including myself. And of course, my friend Ron Carter. I remember we did a tour in the 1970s. All the great players have an individual sound. You can identify Ron if you hear some music for a few moments. Listen, oh yeah, that's Ron Carter.
0: He also went on to say that there can be this bang, this magic, this next level of great artistry when artists such as yourself get on stage and the greats play together. What was magic to you about him?
2: Just that he was Sonny Rollins, how he encapsulated the history of the music, how he was a pioneer in the saxophone, but how he was able to make the saxophone do something that no one else had done. And there were no saxophone players who understood the levity and the dramatic change that was coming out of Sonny Rollins' saxophone performances. They would get to him as often as they could because they knew that when they saw him play or heard him play, there was magic taking place, that they wanted to see how he captured it as often as he did. For he and I, it was a matter of can we reach our levels and further by playing with each other.
0: Do you remember the first time you heard him?
2: That I heard him was on a trio record from the Village Vanguard with, I think, Elvin Jones and Wilbur Ware.
0: And were you taken with the way he played right away?
2: Yes. I mean, I had never heard play with saxophone players of that caliber or had not worked with them at the time I heard this record. So it was quite an ear opener, so to speak, as to how the saxophone can perform. Someone who was not playing alto saxophone like Charlie Parker.
0: And then when you get a chance to play together with someone who strikes you in that way when you first hear him, what was that like?
2: Stunning. He was Sonny Rollins, and that was enough for me to appreciate the company I was trying to keep. That he hired me means that he wanted to keep me in his company.
0: You both played with so many greats, John Coltrane, Thelonious Monk. As someone who's played with them all, what set Sonny Rollins apart?
2: Well, to answer that question, I'm sure you understand that someone who on all those records performances I've had would be upset that I didn't consider them the answer to your question. So, Alex, I said differently. All those people who hired me saw me as one who could help them play. That's all I was interested in.
0: Sometimes people teach us things not by saying, I'm going to teach you something. You know, you watch them, you listen to them, you perform side by side. You soak it up. What do you think, if anything, you learned from Sonny Rollins as a person or as a musician?
2: Well, I'm sure I've learned something from him, a good sideman, as I tried to be for all these years, learning something from every act and every artist he plays with. I have not sat down, and I haven't kind of gotten over him passing. It take me a couple of minutes, a couple of hours, just to sit back and look at our relationship and try to answer your question officially. But I was pleased and honored to have been called by Sonny Rollins as he was reaching his apex when he returned from the bridge and his gig with Al Foster and McCoy Tyner, that he had choices of other bass players and picked me to help this project. Those memories I'm just trying to put in order right now, and I can't answer your question officially until a year from now.
0: A year from now. I understand that, Mr. Carter. This loss is fresh for a lot of people, and you,
2: yep,
0: clearly. Yeah. Well, I do appreciate you setting aside some time, even in the midst of this early stage of grief, to talk to us.
2: Yeah, we're all trying to get a handle on Sonny's no longer going to be here.
0: What do you think the music world loses when someone like Sonny Rollins is gone?
2: He left a big imprint. He's not going to lose anything other than the fact that he can't do better or infect more people because he's no longer able to play. At some point, they'll start to look back and find out all the things he did that they were too busy to understand weren't interested in understanding or just weren't aware of the choices that he was presenting them.
0: Mr. Carter, I appreciate you help us trying to understand that legacy. Thank you for this.
2: You're welcome.
0: Please take care.
2: Have a good day. Have a good week. Have a good time where you are, and Sonny Rollins' spirit is still alive.
3: Ron Carter is a jazz bass player.

0: They were in distress in the ice-cold Atlantic, unable to get back on their jet skis in high winds near Halifax, and then some unexpected rescuers showed up. On Saturday, a floating tiki bar hosting a bachelor party spotted the jet skiers, turned down the party tunes, folded up their cocktail umbrellas, and went into rescue mode. Here's Tiki Tours owner Stephen Jedry talking to the CBC's Amy Smith.
1: So I had a group of 11 bachelors from Ontario out with me. We departed the dock about 1:30 in the afternoon. As with most of my tours, I like to try to take as many people as I can to the Northwest Arm, the calm waters, the beautiful homes, the marinas, the landmarks. And so that's what we did. We spent about an hour in there getting to know each other, having some fun, enjoying the music, the karaoke, and on our way to the waterfront between Pier 21 and George's Island, I noticed two capsized sea dews. The riders were trying to right them, trying to get back on them, but were having no success. It was a cold day. It was high winds that day. And I said, you know what? These guys need some assistance. And we made our way to them. I can't recall how long they were in the water, but I said, guys, leave the sea-doos. We'll get those after. Get on the vessel. When the first guy got to the boat, I was like, wow, he is exhausted. Cold shock is a real thing and happens fast here in Atlantic Canada. And, you know, these individuals wouldn't have probably succumbed to hypothermia. The cold shock alone is enough to, you know, cause enough damage. So definitely, you know, when I look back, and it's like, wow, it was such a great crew that went from party mode to rescue mode instantly. And then, you know, we got our passengers back on the dock and we continued the party. They had, you know, another 30, 40 minutes to go. I said, come on, let's go out and, you know, make the best of the last part of your tour.
2: Did you ever think that your Tiki Tour boat would end up being this, would come to the rescue like this?
1: You know what, being out there, there's always a possibility. We have assisted other vessels who have been disabled, you know, broken down boats. It happens quite often in the waterway. But did we ever think that, you know, we'd be pulling people out of the water? It's always a possibility, but I never thought it would happen. But it did. And I'm glad to see that after the practicing and the training and all this, see it all come full circle. And you know what, it was exactly what it was supposed to be. We got them out of the water quickly, safely, and effectively.
0: That was Stephen Jedry, the owner of Halifax Tiki Tours, talking to Amy Smith. We're now at the end of As It Happens, the Midnight Edition. Coming up next on CBC Radio 1, the news.
3: As It Happens, the Midnight Edition will be back again for you tomorrow. I'm Neve Kirksall. Thanks for listening.
0: And I'm Chris Howden. Good night.

0: Things at the precinct haven't been the same.
1: I know we've been understaffed since Ellis left, but maybe today things will turn around.
0: But now, the most unlikely pair is back on the case.
2: Hey, Max, you miss me?
3: The dream team's back together.
2: Yeah, guess it is.
0: And on each other's.
2: Are you going to be able to keep it together on this one?
1: I am nothing if not profesh.
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4: From CBC News, the world is sour. I'm

0: Minister Marjorie Michel says these new measures were driven by the upcoming FIFA World Cup games, which are headed to Canada next month. The government is also ramping up screening for the next 3 months. Starting this weekend, Canadians or foreign nationals who have been to the impacted regions in the past 21 days must have a health assessment. Anyone with symptoms could be transferred to hospital or required to self-isolate. Jennifer LaGrassa, CBC News, Windsor, Ontario.
1: We're expecting to hear more about the terms of a large-scale deal for Canadian LNG to be shipped to Germany today. The gas would come from an export facility on BC's northwest coast. Georgie Smythe explains.
2: We look forward to celebrating the formal announcement of this with the NISCA.
3: BC Premier David Eby is upbeat on news of an agreement for a German company to buy tons of liquid natural gas from Solisim's LNG, a proposed floating export facility about 80 kilometres north of Prince Rupert. It's being developed in partnership with NISCA Nation alongside Canadian and US gas producers. Eby was keen to tout the news at a Western Premier's press conference alongside Alberta leader Daniel Smith, who's still trying to secure private investment for her proposed oil pipeline.
2: It really reflects what is possible when we work together. And I am so glad to see the federal government joining us.
3: Eby told media BC has issued the permit Solisim's LNG needs, but other regulatory and court challenges lay ahead. It still needs final investment approval from its backers. Georgie Smythe, CBC News, Vancouver.
1: A chemical tank rupture to a pulp and paper mill in Washington has left at least one person dead and nine others feared missing or dead. Authorities say the incident involved a vat of highly corrosive alkaline liquid that is used in the papermaking process, also known as white liquor. Several people have been admitted to hospital with chemical burns. In Southern California, final evacuation orders have now been lifted by officials as of Tuesday night for residents who live near a damaged chemical tank. The pressure of the tank was relieved once a crack from that gave a chance, which helped avert a catastrophic explosion. About 16,000 people are now allowed to return home. An international tribunal is investigating whether Canada committed genocide and crimes against humanity. For the past 2 days, the Permanent People's Tribunal has heard from witnesses and survivors regarding incidents at residential schools. They are testifying on missing Indigenous children and unmarked burials. Joy Spear Chief Morris has more from Montreal.
4: Six of us were transferred into the mush hole, and I was six at the time, so

0: for those little lives stolen. What great things could they have done if their lives weren't taken by the state?
1: And that is The World This Hour. For CBC News, I'm Neil Kumar.
2: Hi, I'm Saroja Coelho. 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And now, from the Public Radio Exchange, we bring you The World, a news magazine program featuring stories and music from around the globe.
3: War in Iran has put pressure on Gulf states, pulling them further apart.
4: What's funny is they began the lead up to the war all on exactly the same page. They were all urging Washington in the strongest possible terms not to go ahead.
3: I'm Marco Werman.
5: And I'm Carolyn Beeler. Today, what's dividing Arab Gulf nations? Also, at the Vatican, Leo just became the first pope to recognize the church's role in slavery and apologize for it.
6: The pope is saying, look, we've made this mistake before too. Let's make sure we don't make it again.
3: Plus, Colombians want change heading into next weekend's elections.
7: Colombians are still thirsty for reform.
5: And at the World Cup,
8: it's not a terrorist flag. It's not a hate symbol.
5: A flag gets banned but has defenders.
3: Today on The World. Pope Leo XIV made history yesterday, and not just for his urgent warning about

0: about the dangers of AI.
1: Artificial intelligence needs to be disarmed.
0: The importance of safeguarding humanity in the age of AI was the focus of Leo's first encyclical. Encyclicals are papal letters that inform the teachings of the Catholic Church.
2: Leo's stand on AI has overshadowed another hefty proclamation in that text, an official apology for the Church's role in legitimizing slavery. That is a first for the Vatican, and it is where we begin today's show with Jesuit priest Chris Kellerman. He's the author of All Oppression Shall Cease, A History of Slavery, Abolitionism, and the Catholic Church.
3: Pope Leo really yesterday became the first pope to own the fact that the church in Rome legitimized slavery through its actions, through its documents over the years. He mentioned that during the medieval era, the church owned slaves, and he also mentioned that at the beginning of the so-called Age of Discovery, the popes allowed the colonial powers to enslave people as well.
2: I want to touch on one point of history there that illustrates this fact, which is when Pope Nicholas V, back in 1452, basically gave the Portuguese monarchy the right to fight and subjugate infidels, as he called them, and enemies in the name of Christ, and reduce their persons to perpetual slavery. So that is quite clear what the directive was there to the Portuguese king at the time.
3: Yeah, and there are some aspects of that that wouldn't have been unusual or surprising in Christian Europe at the time. What Pope Nicholas did that was unusual in this document is that he basically said that the Portuguese crown and its successors in perpetuity could take any land or any possessions of non-Christians in Africa, as well as reduce them to slavery. That was rather unprecedented because normally in the church's law regarding slavery previous to that time, there were only certain conditions in which a person could become a slave. Now, they were very broadly used and mainly had to do with being a prisoner of war or being born to an enslaved woman. The Pope here actually said basically any non-Christians in Africa that this could happen to them.
2: Wow.
3: To use the language of the time, he says infidels and pagans. In other words, he's not just talking about warring Muslims that were still part of that crusade type mentality at the time. He's talking about any non-Christians. He also gave them exclusive trading rights in Africa, which would have then led to, of course, the Portuguese buying enslaved people and shipping them back to the Iberian Peninsula and eventually to the New World.
2: So around that time, back in the 1400s and onward, how directly involved in slavery did the church become? Like, did popes themselves enslave people? Did churches or specific institutions hold enslaved people?
3: We know that even in biblical times in the Roman Empire, slaveholding was an accepted part of Christian life. And so as we move forward in Christian history, this remains the norm. The vast majority of what we call the church fathers defended slavery as being something that was compatible with Christian life. And so there's famous popes like Pope Gregory the Great, who himself is a slaveholder and gives young slaves as gifts to his friends.
2: And then when did the church's stance on slavery change?
3: So the first time that the church condemns the transatlantic slave trade as a practice is at the beginning of the 19th century. Pope Pius VII writes some private letters condemning the trade. But the first time that slavery itself is condemned as a practice in any form is with Pope Leo XIII in 1888. And Pope Leo XIV paid tribute to Leo's document yesterday in this new encyclical.
2: Back in 1888, you said, and that was, you know, long after many countries had abolished slavery. Is that right?
3: That's right. In fact, Leo XIII, he was preparing this document during a time when Brazil was considering abolition. And so he was writing the document in order to encourage Brazil to adopt the abolition of slavery.
2: So stepping aside from today's news, you are an expert in this because you have written a book about a history of slavery, abolition, and the Catholic Church. What drew you to that topic?
3: Well, during my formation for the priesthood, I was shocked when I found out that the Jesuits, the religious order to which I belong,

0: and other Catholic orders and organizations and bishops had been involved in slaveholding. And there was a really popular narrative that's still popular today that the popes had always been against slavery and had always condemned it, such that any Jesuits or bishops or whoever that had engaged in slaveholding in the United States or Brazil or wherever were doing so in disobedience to Rome. But that didn't make much sense to me, because if that were the case, why didn't they get in trouble?
1: Mm.
0: You know, and why did it continue for so long?
1: So this is, you say, you know, the first time that the church or a pope has taken responsibility for the church's role itself in slavery. Do you think that the apology is broad enough? It encompasses enough?
0: No. I really hope that, as great as that was yesterday, and I know it meant so much to so many people, I would love to see a second document. I think it would be really great if the church had some kind of meeting, some kind of commission to really dig more deeply into this history so that we can learn from it and learn how to not make these mistakes in the future. And also, you know, are there ways that we need to repair the harm that we did through our involvement in these practices?
1: You know, it's interesting. The overarching topic of this encyclical is about AI, artificial intelligence. That is what is right. getting most of the headlines today. And this apology for slavery is kind of embedded into that. Pope Leo is making the point that to avoid having to ask for forgiveness in the future once again, like it has now done for slavery, the church needs to stand against trafficking in all of its forms. That was the phrasing in one part of this encyclical. What is the link he's making there?
0: I think that the primary goal of this encyclical is about the safeguarding of the human person, the importance of the human person, the dignity of the human person, and how, you know, we really need to take care of one another during this challenging age. By pointing out this failure, the church's failure in its own history at one point of upholding human dignity and really recognizing the full implications of this idea that humans are made in the image and likeness of God, the Pope is saying, look, we've made this mistake before too. Let's make sure we don't make it again. And that's why I think he's able to speak then with such urgency on issues related to child safety, to trafficking, to the economy, to migrants, etc., is by saying, look, we don't have a perfect record. And so that's why all the more urgently we're making sure now that we really do uphold human dignity and the dignity of all people.
1: That was Father Chris Kellerman, a Jesuit priest.
2: Colombia is gearing up for a presidential election this week. Voters are deciding whether they want to continue with the economic reforms of President Gustavo Petro, who's led a left-wing government for the last 4 years, or the other ballot offerings, conservatives who have promised to reduce taxes and focus on security. Manuel Rueda explains what's on voters' minds as they make that choice.
3: At a rally in Bogota, supporters of presidential candidate Iván Cepeda bang on drums, while on a nearby stage, a band plays a song about perseverance in the fight for social justice. Hector Santos is a rice farmer from eastern Colombia. He took a seven-hour-long bus ride to attend the rally for the left-wing candidate.
4: Cepeda es el hombre que da el continuismo al proyecto del cambio, que representa todo nuestro trabajo, el trabajo de más.
3: Cepeda is the only one who will continue with the policies of the current government, he says. He will ensure that reforms in favor of the poor continue. For many Colombians, this election has turned into a referendum on the policies of President Gustavo Petro and whether his so-called revolution should continue. Petro became Colombia's first left-wing leader 4 years ago, and during his time in office, he has changed Colombia's labor laws and almost doubled the nation's minimum wage. He also confronted the U.S., a longtime ally of Colombia, on issues like immigration, drug policy, and the war in Gaza.
5: Es el único presidente en los últimos tiempos que ha demostrado que siente en carne propia.
3: He's the first Colombian president in a long time who's concerned about the fate of vulnerable people, said Donis Barceló.

0: Colombian law bars re-election. So Petro's party will be represented by Cepeda, a senator who has promised to continue with programs that redistribute the nation's wealth. He's currently the front-runner in these elections, says Jorge Restrepo, a political analyst in Bogotá, with polls suggesting that about 4 out of 10 Colombians will vote for Cepeda.
1: Colombians are still thirsty for reform. They are eager for reform. And that's why the support for Iván Cepeda is so large.
0: But polls also show that about half of Colombia's population rejects the current government and will not support Cepeda. One of the reasons for that is the nation's security situation. Under the Petro administration, rebel groups in Colombia have become more powerful, and crimes like kidnappings and extortion are on the rise, says security analyst Juan Carlos Ruiz.
2: They have a business, they have money, they have a lot of members. There are more members of these groups than 2 years ago. It's a big problem.
0: Petro's government has tried to conduct negotiations with these groups and granted them ceasefires as an incentive to stay in talks. But criminal groups have used the lack of persecution from the government to regroup, rearm, and spread to new areas.
2: And now in 2025, 2026, we think that they are located in 500 municipalities in Colombia. It's half of our municipalities.
0: Abelardo de la Espriella, one of the leading opposition candidates, has promised to cancel the peace talks and confront these rebel groups with greater force. In a recent rally, he promised to build 10 mega prisons for criminals who are arrested by the government. I'm going to finish with criminals, through reason or through force, he says. These proposals sound good to Jose Hernandez. He's a cattle rancher and says that every year he has to pay around $700 in protection money to a criminal group that operates in his municipality. This has to stop, Hernandez says. We need someone who will tackle crime and stop these people who are milking us. Another candidate, Paloma Valencia, has promised to reduce government spending and fix the nation's fiscal crisis. During the Petro administration, Colombia's deficit has almost doubled. The government has covered its expenses with loans that have become increasingly costly. Our country is almost broke, says Marta Leal, a teacher who supports Valencia. She says it's time to give women a chance to lead. There will be 14 candidates on the ballot this week. But polls suggest this has become a three-way race between Cepeda, de la Espriella, and Valencia. If no one gets 50% of the votes, a runoff will be held in June between the top two contenders, as Colombia decides whether it continues with Petro's revolution or trades that for a more conservative government. For the World, I'm Manuel Rueda, in Bogotá.
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This is The World. I'm Marco Werman. The annual Hajj, the Muslim pilgrimage to holy sites in Saudi Arabia, has officially started. More than 1.5 million worshippers have gathered in the kingdom to take part in one of Islam's holiest traditions with days of prayer, reflection, and ritual. This year's Hajj is unfolding, of course, against the backdrop of war and growing divisions among Gulf nations, Saudi Arabia included. Those splits are the focus of this next conversation with Hussein Ibish. He's a senior resident scholar at the Arab Gulf States Institute in Washington. I began our conversation by asking him how relations between

0: Gulf nations have changed since the start of the current U.S.-Israeli war with Iran.
1: They began the lead up to the war all on exactly the same page about the war itself. They were all urging Washington in the strongest possible terms not to go ahead. Then after a few weeks, it became clear, and especially after Iran moved against the Strait of Hormuz, it became pretty clear that some countries, and particularly the UAE and Saudi Arabia, developed a real fear that Washington would end the conflict as it was standing at that moment and leave Iran greatly strengthened strategically and with their security much reduced. Now, some of them are more interested in the outcome than others. Oman, for example, just wants the war to be over as soon as possible. Others are more nuanced. Qatar, for example, has to be very careful about the way it manages its relationship with Iran because its national income comes entirely from gas field it shares with Iran. So they have to be very careful.
0: Yeah, I want to just repeat that list of countries we're talking about. We're talking Bahrain, Kuwait, Oman, Qatar, Saudi Arabia, and the United Arab Emirates. Which Gulf countries at this point are most aligned with Washington, Israel, and which are more inclined to hedge their bets?
1: I would say the UAE, Saudi Arabia, and Qatar all see Washington as not just the primary security partner, which they all do, but also as the key to their national security interests in a proactive way. The other three, Bahrain, Oman, and Kuwait, don't try to project power in the region in any way. Qatar does it in all ways except militarily, and the UAE and Saudi Arabia do it in all ways, including militarily. So all of them do emphasize the centrality of the relationship with Washington. It's with Israel that they differ. And there you see clearly the UAE has a uniquely friendly relationship with the Israelis, and even Saudi Arabia, which as recently as the last year of the Biden administration was trying to find ways of normalizing with the Israelis until the October 7 attack on Israel happened in 2023. And then you had the Gaza war and the diplomatic, political, and strategic cost of such a move of normalizing with Israel for Saudi Arabia went way up. And the Saudis, you know, put that idea on ice for the foreseeable future.
0: So this weekend, President Trump told leaders of several Arab nations that if a deal to end the Iran war is agreed to, then he wants their nations to sign peace agreements with Israel, the Abraham Accords. What do you understand the impulse of this to be?
1: The UAE is going to continue with the Abraham Accord normalization with Israel and Bahrain as well, because they have found that it did what they wanted it to do. In the case of the UAE, it's partnerships on high tech and things like that, that they're getting out of it. So they're not going to roll it back unless absolutely forced to. But as for others, like Saudi Arabia or others, Qatar joining and normalizing with Israel, I think it's quite out of the question. The cost of doing so has gone up a lot because of the Gaza war, and there's nothing encouraging them to go forward at this stage. So forget about it.
0: So what does this tell us about unity among these Gulf nations?
1: Well, it's as weak as ever, if not weaker. But, you know, they have always gone their own way. I think that was the key fact behind the Gulf Cooperation Council, that they were willing to come together on paper to protect themselves from revolutionary Iran or other threats that emerged later, like terrorism and things like that, Al-Qaeda and whatnot. But they haven't been willing to really join forces in terribly meaningful ways beyond that. And the big exception is at the maritime level, where the U.S. has taken the lead. But other than that, you really have never seen, for example, a joint missile early warning and defense system created, when that would be the most obvious thing for these countries to do. But it would mean trusting each other and giving up some sovereign prerogatives in favor of greater security. They haven't been willing to do that, and they still don't look like being willing to do it. So let's just say, if this experience hasn't shown them the need to do that because of mutual threats that they all share and the need for a mutual solution, then it's hard to imagine what would.
0: Today, of course, the U.S. launched new strikes, so-called self-defense strikes on southern Iran. How does that sort of escalation pose different risks to different Gulf nations?
1: Well, it alarms the Gulf countries.

0: is because the one of the big reasons they were united in opposing the war when it first started and in its early stages is they were convinced they would be primary targets of Iranian retaliation. They're soft targets. They're easy to hit. It's not as dangerous as hitting Israel or the U.S., U.S. forces in the region. And they were convinced they would be the main targets of retaliation. And they were right. They have been. So they think that that will continue. And they don't want a further escalation in the war because they feel they'll pay the main price for it. And I think that's a completely rational fear. So, you know, they remain united on that issue. But other than that, you know, they are going their own ways. And, you know, they're left looking at the U.S. and thinking, why is our partner not taking our interests into account at all here at any stage? And just wondering what's in it for us.
1: Hussein Ibish is a senior resident scholar at the Arab Gulf States Institute in Washington.

0: It is that time of year again.
1: Here they go. The cheese goes off to the right-hand side of shot.
2: The Cooper's Hill Cheese Rolling Competition just took place in Gloucestershire, England. For the uninitiated, it is exactly what it sounds like. Competitors from across the globe chase an 8-pound wheel of cheese down a giant hill.
0: It is very steep. The cheese has been known to reach speeds of up to 70 miles an hour. The goal is to get to the bottom of the hill first. Running is the idea, but most people end up rolling most of the way down. Broken wrists and concussions are not uncommon.
2: This year's contest was a nail-biter. Tom Kopka of Germany was fresh off of two consecutive wins in 2024 and 25. He had serious competition, though, from Guinness World Record holder Chris Anderson, who came out of retirement just to take on this hot shot. In the end, it was close.
1: Chris Anderson looking good. Has he been cut off? He's gone head over heels for a double Gloucester. Tom Kopka has won it for Germany!
0: Tom Kopka for his third straight win. The 24-year-old YouTuber was outfitted in what looked like a race car driver's full-body suit. This is what he had to say at the end of the race.
3: I'm telling you one thing.
4: Go on.
3: If that hill is hell, I'm the devil.
2: Chris Anderson was gracious in defeat.
4: I saw him come past me. I knew it was over.
0: The Anderson family did not go home empty-handed, though. Chris Anderson's son, William, who is 11, won the children's contest.
2: Let that kid age a bit. Maybe there's a new devil in the future of Cooper Hill. You're with the world.

0: This is The World. I'm Marco Werman. FIFA, the soccer body that organizes the Men's and Women's World Cup, is facing a lawsuit. It's for banning the Iranian national flag that existed prior to Iran's Islamic Revolution in 1979. The Lion and Sun flag features a lion wielding a sword. It's come to symbolize opposition to the Ayatollahs, the supreme leaders of Iran since the start of the revolution. FIFA argues displaying the old flag would be a political gesture, something it does not allow at matches except when it does. The World's Jerry Haddon explains.
1: During the last World Cup in 2022 in Qatar, FIFA had already banned Iran's Lion and Sun flag as political, but at least one protester snuck one into a stadium. In this video on X, a young woman walks through the stands holding the flag wide open. The crowd seems to be cheering her on. Sometime later, security guards

0: told the same woman outside the stadium they'd removed her from the match. FIFA bans any flag or banner it deems political, discriminatory, or offensive. That includes the rainbow flag in support of the LGBTQ community. Qatar, where homosexuality is illegal, had FIFA's back there. Qatar's Major General Abdulaziz Abdullah Al Ansari was in charge of World Cup security.
1: If he raised the rainbow flag, I took it from him. It's not because I'm really going to really insult him, but to protect him. Because if it's not me, somebody else around him might attack him.
0: But this World Cup is in North America, not Qatar, says a California-based group called the Institute for Voices of Liberty. In a letter to FIFA, it argues that waving a flag, any flag, is a constitutionally protected right in the U.S. It's given FIFA an ultimatum. Let the lion and sun flag in, or we'll see you in court. A lawyer for Voices of Liberty declined to be interviewed for this story, stating only that his letter says it all. On its website, Voices of Liberty describes itself as a diverse group of Iranians opposed to the current Iranian government. Lots of Iranians in the diaspora are supporting the group's challenge. Goldie Gamari is a YouTuber with hundreds of thousands of followers.
2: The lion and sun flag is not some extremist symbol. It's not a terrorist flag. It's not a hate symbol. It's a flag that existed long before the Islamic regime invaded Iran. And it's a flag that will exist long after the Islamic regime occupying Iran is eradicated and sent to the ash heap of history.
0: So far, FIFA hasn't commented on the potential lawsuit, but critics say soccer's governing body's decisions can seem arbitrary. For example, the lion and sun flag is a no-no, but in 2022, it allowed banners reading Women, Life, Freedom, protesting Iran's crackdown on dissidents. Since Russia's invasion of Ukraine, FIFA has allowed Ukrainian flags at matches, even when Ukraine's not playing. And while it banned the men's teams in Qatar from wearing a One Love LGBTQ armband, it then designed its own and gave them to women competitors. That incident created a global blowback. The Dutch company printing the armbands, called Badge Direct, saw a huge spike in orders after FIFA's action. Here's CEO Roland Hierkens in 2022 speaking to France 24.
3: The spike in demand is really a result of the FIFA banning this product. A lot of people thought, hey, this is wrong. And it becomes a culture product at the moment. And we're getting requests from all parts of the world to buy this product. Amazing.
0: Hierkens said one order for 500 armbands came directly from the European Parliament. If the lion and sun controversy goes viral, flag makers might end up just as busy. For the world, I'm Jerry Haddon.
4: In the Dominican Republic, a crackdown on Haitian immigrants has come to the maternity ward. According to the New York Times, immigration officials are positioning themselves at hospitals, arresting and deporting people who go there for care. That includes new mothers who have just given birth and their children. The crackdown is scaring Haitian immigrants away from hospitals. That drives up the risks associated with labor and delivery. But for many people, the risk of deportation is still worse, given the violence in Haiti. Tarana Hassan is the CEO of the U.S. branch of Doctors Without Borders. She was recently at one of the few functioning health clinics in Haiti's capital, Port-au-Prince.
5: I remember sitting on the bedside with one of our patients who described going into labor as a gun battle had been raging near her home, and she had no way of leaving her home safely to access the facility. And she essentially woke up the next morning when the gunfire had subsided, and she was able to then walk around the neighborhood to look for someone who would be prepared to take her to the facility. And eventually she found a motorcycle taxi driver who weaved around the barricades and took her on what was meant to be a 20-minute journey that took over an hour to get there. And thankfully, she got there in time and was able to deliver her baby. But that just gives you a sense of the challenges that pregnant women in Haiti are experiencing.
4: So it sounds like there's challenges even getting to the healthcare clinics that are open, as you have said. What kind of access to supplies, to medical doctors, what does that look like for women there?
5: It is a real challenge. And I think the reality is that, you know, majority of the facilities, it's 2/3 of the health facilities are either

0: partially operational or they're completely out of service. That is compounded by the number of medical staff that have left the country in recent years because of the insecurity. The UN has estimated the number of medical staff that have left at 40%. So the facilities are short-staffed. And then with the funding cuts that we have seen globally, facilities are also being impacted by the lack of medicines and equipments, especially for specialized services. Now, what you have in that will replace that are private fee-based facilities, and those are just largely out of reach for the majority of the population.
1: And by funding cuts, you're referring to aid cuts that have come from the U.S. government and others in recent years.
0: That's correct.
1: Given the scarcity of access that you have outlined to maternal health care services, has there been an impact on infant mortality or maternal mortality?
0: I mean, in particular, over the last few years, there have been significant risks to when it comes to maternal health and maternal mortality rates. So we have seen over time that everything from, you know, complications at birth, for example, is something that we see in our facilities because women aren't able to get the prenatal care that is usually required. One of the other things that we see in Haiti is because women haven't had that care, because they haven't been able to access, the standard healthcare that a woman here in the United States would assume that they would be able to access during their pregnancy, that women are coming in and then requiring C-sections. Mm. And we see a very high proportion of C-sections being performed in our maternity hospital. Mm.
1: If there is such a lack of supplies and medical personnel, are C-sections more risky, more dangerous for women?
0: If a woman is able to get to a facility like our maternity hospital in Cité Soleil, then they are some of the lucky few. But that is not the reality for the majority of women in Haiti. And I think that is where the crisis really lies. It is not about the minority of women who are able to access the facilities. It is about the considerable number of women who are falling between the gaps and that are not seen or are somewhat invisible.
1: How are people making do if they can't get to hospitals or clinics to give birth or for other maternal care? Are there, informal midwives that have started helping out more, or are people just giving birth at home? What does that look like?
0: There are many cases where people are forced to give birth at home. That's either because of the insecurity or simply because they're not near a facility that they can access. If they're in an area that is controlled by the armed groups or if there is a police operation, then women will often decide that it is safer to stay in their homes. And that means that they are giving birth in sometimes unsafe settings and settings that are not sterile, and particularly if you're in one of the displacement camps, there's not even access to clean water. We have seen time and time again the only water that has been accessible to some women is water that is running in open drains that was being collected or is salty. And, you know, the risks to women who have had to deliver at home, whose babies are then needing to be cared for in those critical first hours, in those sort of settings, exposes them to considerable risk.
1: Tarana Hassan is the CEO of Doctors Without Borders USA and was recently in Port-au-Prince.
2: The American Farm Bureau Federation this year called the shortage of a skilled, reliable workforce the single greatest threat to agriculture in the U.S. As the weather warms up, it's a test for the 7,000 mostly small farms in Massachusetts. Liz Nieslaus with GBH News went to a few of those farms and reports that the strain is visible.
3: On a clear spring day, half a dozen young men in hoodies, jeans, and dusty work boots climb down from a small school bus and fan out in a field.

0: They walk along mounded rows, stopping to lean down at each lone stalk of asparagus and, using a notched tool, cut where the stalk meets the soil and drop it into bins. For many people, asparagus is a hopeful symbol of spring, but these workers from Guatemala and Mexico laugh when asked if most Americans know what it takes to harvest.
1: When you eat the vegetable, you got to think, where is this coming from? Who's doing all this work?
0: The question goes to the anxiety at the heart of farming. Yes, prices are up for fuel, fertilizer, and supplies, but the most urgent challenge, farmers say, is the worsening labor shortage. Immigration enforcement hit a scattering of farms last year, hobbling them. But even limited ICE actions have an outsized impact, sending ripples of fear through farmworker communities, reducing labor availability and mobility. There are other long-standing labor pressures. Immigrant farm workers are aging, and few Americans want to do the work.
2: Even before Trump came along for his second term, it was quite challenging to fill positions, and the situation as it has developed has just made that even more challenging.
0: That produce farmer asked us to disguise his voice. He and more than a dozen other farmers, as well as workers interviewed for this story, revealed anxiety so acute they declined to be identified, citing fear of being targeted by immigration authorities. On the state's small farms, losing just one or two workers can derail a harvest. From dairy barns to vegetable fields, local farmers estimate the majority of Massachusetts farm workers are immigrants with varying legal status. National data shows about 70% are foreign-born. This Pioneer Valley farmer scoffs at the idea that labor is easily replaceable.
3: I can teach somebody to put a roof on a house easier than I can teach them how to pick broccoli. So losing very experienced workers or access to them is a real problem.
0: One Western Massachusetts farmer who's been farming for 35 years says planning's now harder. He's had to leave good crops in the field.
4: We figure that we're going to have X amount of people, so we plant X amount of stuff in the greenhouse. And then we go and plant it in the field. So all these crops are going to be out there. And the question is, will we have the labor force to harvest them?
0: There's no official data on how many farm workers have been detained. The Department of Homeland Security didn't respond to a request for detainment data. Last year, farmer Jane Pepin watched as workers in an SUV were stopped by ICE on the road near her farm in East Hampton. Three were arrested.
5: They had a woman, and she wouldn't go with them, so they were a little rough on her.
0: Despite the fear, labor advocates say, most farm workers continue showing up because they can't afford not to. As she trims and stacks asparagus, this Mexican worker says she worries about ICE every time she's on the road.
6: Every time when we come in work and go back to the house, we worry a lot because they can happen anytime and you don't know where they are. They take it off, whatever, that's immigrant, does have a paper or not.
0: A farmer in western Massachusetts said immigration fears have tamped down the flow of seasonal workers in the area.
7: So we typically would have about 15, you know, seasonal immigrant workers here in our peak season. This past year, we were only able to fill about 10 of those slots.
0: To fill gaps, farmers are increasingly turning to a visa program called H-2A, which is only for seasonal work. Many say it's costly, bureaucratic, and slow. Applications move through multiple federal agencies. Joe Young is the executive director of the New England Apple Council, formed to help growers access labor.
8: No grower gets into the H-2A program because they want to. It's a difficult program to navigate with all the rules and regulations. People go to it because they want to stay in business.
0: Young says rising demand is slowing approvals. This farm operations manager is seeing the problem.
9: Right now, we're waiting on a group of 20 people to come, and we still don't know exactly which date they're going to come, and our production fully relies on their arrival.
0: There's no visa program to match the needs of the state's remaining dairy farmers. Some run with only family help. But others, like this dairy farmer, have long relied on immigrant workers.
10: We could not farm without them. We could not produce food without them. The majority of many agricultural products produced in the United States are produced by

0: immigrant labor working together with the farm owners, which is what happens in my case.
1: Even with the use of robotic milking machines, he says, when you take care of animals, it's 365 days a year, 24 hours a day. One of the linchpins of his dairy barn is a young man from Mexico who's been a dairy worker for 5 years. He bottle feeds calves, supervises milking machines, and sweeps out the barn.
2: People who work here are honest, peaceful. Then they grab them, deport them. So that's very sad, you know? There are people who don't like the Latino workers. So I think that at least they should try to work one day under the sun or in the cold with a minimum wage.
1: Karina Laurinaitis is a vice president of the Franklin County Farm Bureau. Her own farm has been in the family for several generations, and she recently took over from her father. That's no longer a common scenario.
3: I know plenty of older farmers who are trying to find an exit path that hopefully continues their farm and can't, because it's just kind of a bit of a grim landscape to kind of talk someone into taking over. So yeah, that's the unfortunate reality of it.
1: And farmers say inaction from Congress on labor just makes the picture worse.
4: That was GBH's Liz Neslaus reporting from Massachusetts.

0: This is The World. I'm Marco Werman. Every once in a while, we reach into our vault and pull out something special, something so good that we want to hear it again. Maybe you missed it the first time around, even better. This is a music interview of sorts that we featured about a year ago. Once again, let's drop the needle. That is not Quincy Jones nor Duke Ellington. This beautiful piece of vinyl is courtesy of Salah Raghav and the Cairo Jazz Band. Egypt Strut is the title. Recorded in 1972, the record came out in Egypt a year later. On Record Store Day in 2021, Egypt Strut was reissued. Use all the notes here, but I collect records, so I geek out on the stuff. We crate diggers are a passionate bunch, and with websites like Discogs and eBay, we've got something of a global network. Our next guest is connected to this world. Jayesh Varalkar is a record collector in Dubai. He shares his passion for music throughout the United Arab Emirates and beyond. He joins us from his home in Dubai. Hey there, Jayesh.
1: Hello, Marco.
0: Tell me about the time your passion started, and what kind of music were you really eager to collect?
1: To be honest, I grew up collecting cassettes and CDs back in India, and passion for collecting records, I would say, started somewhere in the middle of pandemic when my wife gifted me a record player on my birthday, and things just spiraled out from there.
0: That is extraordinary. That is my story, too. I collected CDs for ages and used to collect records. And then right in the middle of the pandemic, my family got me a turntable and I started collecting again. So when you started, just tell me what the scene was like in Dubai for record collecting. Did you feel like there were a lot of you, or were you the only one?
1: I definitely was not the only one. Dubai has always been a super vibrant city just because of its diversity. I kind of met so many fellow collectors and who are my now good friends at record stores. So the scene was always there. I think post-pandemic,

0: pandemic or during pandemic, things just blew out. I think people were looking for more tactile way of experiencing and discovering music.
1: Wow, that is seemingly a common thread around the globe during the pandemic. A lot of hobbies were picked up, and record collecting seems to be one of them. So let's dip into your collection a little bit there, Jayesh. I mean, you've got the song El Haman by Shabtati queued up for us. Tell us about that song and who Shabtati is.
0: This is what I love about collecting records. You kind of like the music discovery. There is like so many ways to discover music. I think I came across Shabtati quite recently. There was a dub version of Al Hamam, and then I found out that this dub version was produced by Dennis Bovell, who's like one of the founders of UK reggae and lovers rock. And I think this dub version actually got me into Shabtati, and then there was like Al Hamam is one of my favorite tracks. It can get party started.

0: This is fire, Jayesh. Wow, I love it. I mean, as you said, the scene in Dubai really blew up after the pandemic. And in addition to record collecting, you've brought together a lot of people, building the community in the UAE through your organization, Vinyl Souk. Great name. You've got spinning parties, local releases, and music documentary screenings. What's the vibe like at these gatherings?
1: We have like all sorts of people coming in. We've got long-time collectors, first-time diggers, DJs, musicians, even curious passerbys. And age-wise, I'm a father and I have a nine-year-old and I want to keep our music programming quite inclusive. So we even get like older parents, young kids. We are very blessed that we could cater to that kind of wide demography and diversity in this country.
0: So let's get back into some of the gems in your collection, Jayesh, our own private discotheque, if you will. Tell us about Night Sky by this ensemble, the East India Company.
1: Oh, this is one of my favorite. This was probably somewhere in 1987. It's very light on information of this specific project of Biddu. But this kind of like Biddu had this whole thing of like driving what are the future sounds and bringing them and adapting to so many changes of music styles that were happening in 80s, 70s and 80s. He's probably very well known for his Bollywood stuff that he's done and all the indie pop stuff he's done in India. I'm a big fan of Biddu and I'm trying to collect music of his from 70s and 80s. That's what excites me about it.

0: hearkening back to 80s, 90s synth pop there. Wow, that's very cool. You know, we've never met Jayesh, but I kind of get the idea of what you collect. Disco, funky, jazzy. How would you describe your collection?
1: My collection kind of like evolves around my two alter egos. One of them is as a record collector, and I do collect a lot of left field stuff, like whether it's dub, regional, psychedelic, Arabic funk, obscure synth pop. But I also have another side where I have a residency in listening rooms and listening bars and record bars that are started popping up here, and one notable being Honeycomb Hi-Fi. So a lot of my collection kind of depends on what kind of vibe and mood that I can set at some of this record bars and the gigs that I play. So yeah, it's quite diverse. It's hard to kind of like box myself into any specific thing.
0: Well, let's end with Possessions / First World Problem by Aubrey. When you sent this to us, you suggested play track one, side B, but that little detail we don't get from streaming. Who is Aubrey?
1: This is the most influential, UAE's most influential soulful voices. Probably he's an Emirati artist. And I think this track is very beautiful. And this is the only unreleased track on Made in the Emirates compilation. You know, as you said, there's track one, side B. There's something special about flipping the record and discovering what's waiting on the other side. And I wanted that to happen with Aubrey's track. I wanted to set the tone for the side B. And it is quite touching.

0: 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I'm Carolyn Beeler.
1: And I'm Marco Werman. Thank you, as always, for listening. We'll see you right back here tomorrow.

0: That was The World from PRX. The program was recorded earlier in the day.
1: This is Asian View from NHK World Japan. I'm Eriko Kojima. The separatist Baloch Liberation Army says it carried out a suicide bomb attack on Sunday that killed at least 23 people on a train in Pakistan. The blast took place in Quetta, the capital of Balochistan province. It targeted military personnel. The explosion derailed two carriages carrying army and security forces and their families. A Balochistan provincial government official says more than 70 people were injured. The BLA has claimed responsibility for the attack. The group seeks independence for Balochistan. The BLA has stepped up its activities in recent years. The group staged multiple attacks on army and police posts in February that killed 17 security personnel and 31 civilians. An astronaut from Hong Kong has arrived at China's Tiangong Space Station. Li Jiayin traveled to the station on a Shenzhou 23 spacecraft that lifted off on Sunday. Li is a former police officer. She will operate a greenhouse gas monitor developed at a university in Hong Kong while aboard the space station. Hong Kong Chief Executive John Lee Kachu says the territory is transitioning from being a supporter of aerospace endeavors to an active participant with national support. Rescue operations in the Philippines are continuing for a second day after a building under construction collapsed. At least four people died in the accident. Local authorities say more than 10 others are still buried under the rubble. The nine-story structure in Pampanga province on the island of Luzon toppled at around 3 a.m. on Sunday. Authorities say 26 people have been rescued and they are looking into the cause of the accident. We are broadcasting from NHK in Tokyo.
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8: From CBC News, the world is sour. I'm Neil Kumar. Longtime federal minister Stephen Gilbo is expected to announce that he plans to resign from his seat later today. The environmental activist has expressed frustrations with the direction of the Carney government and the rolling back of key pillars with Canada's climate and environmental policy. Kate McKenna reports.
9: Health Minister Marjorie Michelle is one of several Liberal cabinet ministers who say they're sorry to see Stephen Gilbo go.
10: I really appreciate his work, his advocacy, and I'm fully respectful of his decision.
9: Sources tell CBC News the Liberal MP is expected to tell his caucus colleagues he's planning to resign as a member of parliament. Gilbo has been critical of the Carney government's moves to roll back climate

0: Coast Guard was immediately notified to begin search and rescue operations. According to the U.S. military, one alleged narco-terrorist was killed in the strike. In Gaza, Israel says it has attacked the new head, of the Hamas military wing, despite the nominal ceasefire. Mohammed Atta was appointed after Israel killed his predecessor this month. Palestinian health officials say three people were killed and more than 20 injured in an Israeli strike on a residential building. This man was there.
1: There was a sudden airstrike by Israeli warplanes. It was a surprise. They hit a rooftop apartment in a building with three missiles. There is no ceasefire. Day and night there's shelling. The shelling is constant here. This is the atmosphere during Eid al-Adha. As you can see, it is Eid now.
0: There's been no comment from Hamas. NASA has given more details of its plans to establish a permanent base on the moon. It hopes to have structures on the surface that will enable humans to live and work there by 2033. Laura Glaze, who works for the space agency, describes the moon base as a pivotal moment for human exploration.
2: We are building humanity's first outpost beyond Earth. Through Artemis we are going, and with moon base, we're going to stay. And together, NASA, industry, and international partners, we are creating a future where exploration is not just an incredible moment in history, but the first foothold beyond Earth for all of humanity.
0: The completed base is expected to cover hundreds of square kilometers. Getting around on an electric moped or motorcycle in Ontario could soon become more difficult. The province is looking to reclassify the motorized devices as motor vehicles. For years, slower speed electric mopeds and motorcycles have been considered as e-bikes under Ontario law. As Giacomo Panico reports, owners could soon need a license.
3: Peter
0: and
3: Boucher proudly shows off his shiny new electric moped. It follows the existing rules on e-bikes in Ontario, meaning he doesn't need a license, registration, or insurance.
4: But if they regulate it, I can't afford that.
3: The CEO of the Insurance Brokers Association of Ontario points out that heavy e-bikes that are more akin to mopeds and motorcycles should be treated differently than bicycles. Colin Simpson says without insurance, governments are often on the hook to cover accident expenses.
5: If you're part of the risk, you need to be part of the solution.
3: If adopted, the changes mean Ontario would be the first province to require insurance for slow-speed electric mopeds. The Canadian Electric Bicycle Association, which represents e-bike retailers, says the government is overreacting to concerns about riders who operate e-bikes illegally on roads and sidewalks. Ontario's Ministry of Transportation says enforcement would only start after a 12-month education campaign, but they wouldn't provide a launch date. Giacomo Panico, CBC News, Ottawa.
0: And that is the World This Hour. For CBC News, I'm Neil Kumar.
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7: The big fashion story that surprised so many of us a few days ago is this. Shein, the biggest name in fast fashion, buying Everlane, a company that made its name on making sustainable clothing. I mean, these are two companies that are polar opposites. I'm Alameen Abdul Mahmoud. This is Commotion. Claire Press covers sustainable fashion on her podcast, Wardrobe Crisis. So she's someone I really wanted to talk to about all of this. I spoke with Claire, and I started by asking her about her reaction to Shein acquiring Everlane.
8: I don't think I was alone in feeling really, I'm going to say, let down by this news. If you're interested in sustainable fashion, I think it felt like a bit of a punch in the guts. Even if you're not interested in sustainability, there's a lot of interest in the fashion kind of commentary space. But I was thinking about this. It's like no one loves to be let down. No one loves a sellout, you know, whether it's a friend or a politician or a brand, when you feel that they stand for something and then you suddenly find out that it was wrong. It's the hypocrisy hurts. And that I think is the crux of this story about Everlane and Shein.
7: Claire, you're using emotional language, right? Like you're using emotional language with the story. You said let down. You said you've been punched in the guts. Can you just talk a little bit more about, like, what's the thing that makes Shein stand out from other fast fashion companies in the context of this story, but also just in general? What makes them stand out?
8: Okay. It is like the poster child for something that we're now starting to call ultra fast fashion. I reckon everyone's heard of fast fashion.
7: Yeah.
8: But this is like on steroids, like very much sped up. and it's a Chinese company. It is

0: relatively new player to the landscape. And if you go back in history to kind of contextualize this, until like 20, 30 years ago, fashion all operated along the same calendar. They showed collections every 6 months. So they show you, I used to be a fashion journalist. I used to work at Vogue. And so we would watch all the runways 6 months before they go, spring, this is what's coming. And then 6 months later, autumn, this is what's coming.
1: Right.
0: What fast fashion did is throw that out the window and say, no, we can produce styles from the design room to the shop floor really quickly, like maybe 4 weeks, maybe even 2 weeks. Shein comes along, maybe 2020, when they started to kind of hit the zeitgeist and really get into people's minds. And they were rushing stuff out in a day.
1: Oh, wow.
0: So you've gone from like 6 months to like a day. So new trend tomorrow. And that is how we got to this phrase, ultra fast fashion.
1: So how many styles can Shein pump out in a day?
0: Okay, so two American journalists last year did this long research project. I think they spent 6 months buying styles off the Shein website then trying to trace where they'd come from. Their names are Megan Toybin and Louise Matsakis. They did such a good job. It was for an online publication called Rest of World. But I interviewed these guys. And they really did their research, and they reckon that 10,000 styles a day, up to 10,000 a day, appear on the website.
1: Wow.
0: So how do they do it, right?
1: Yeah.
0: How do they do it? There's no designer sitting in a room. There's no design team conceptualizing ideas for the season and then using their creative brilliance to get together as a team and kind of storyboard and think of collection themes. No, they're just... It's algorithm, designed by algorithm. Mm. So Shein scrapes information off the internet, a celebrity look here, an Oscars night look there. So it could be your red t-shirt and then your shirt. They could just look at it on Instagram. I don't know if AI looks, but you know what I'm saying?
1: Yeah.
0: Scrape it off, steal it,
1: yeah.
0: Melange it up into a big mixer and pop it out. And the business model idea is that by chucking out as many possibilities as possible, they'll be able to test which one flies. Mm. So they're not necessarily producing every one of those 10,000 styles at scale, but they are making them available. And now I want people to think about what that means. How do you do it? Someone's got to sew it. So this stuff doesn't just magic out of the ether.
1: The garment needs to be made. Yeah.
0: Absolutely. And so that's where we've got a problem with Shein.
1: So the other end of the spectrum here, though, is Everlane. So let's talk a little bit about Everlane. You interviewed the founder of Everlane, Michael Praisman, on your podcast, Wardrobe Crisis. That was back in 2019. You asked him to explain the concept of radical transparency that was the core of the company's philosophy.
2: We started with this basic concept of, why don't we just tell you what our costs are? Because that'll give you confidence knowing that you're getting a good value and knowing that the quality is there across all of the products. And we did that with first a t-shirt made in Los Angeles, and now we do it with everything, cashmere, you know, our shoes made in Italy, you name it. We tell you the cost of the material. We tell you the cost of the labor, the duties, transportation, every piece of it we reveal to the customer. And then we tell you what our profit is. So how cool is that? You get to know all of it. And you know, I think what it does for the customer is it builds trust.
1: Claire, I don't own any Everlane clothing, and I immediately listen to that and go like, I think I trust that guy. Do you want to talk about how unusual this approach by a clothing company was and maybe still is?
0: Yeah. First of all, I want to say I really believed him when I talked to him. It was 2019. I think he was authentic in his desire to do things differently.
1: Mm.
0: He told me about wanting to be a kind of disruptor, wanting to make a difference in the world. They'd say, these jeans cost us, he said to me, I use jeans as an example, he said, these jeans cost me $27 to land in the US, and I'm selling them at $68 US. And he was saying, we make them in this particular factory in Vietnam where the workers are paid ethical wages, where we have full transparency on how they do it. So it was a new proposition.
1: Do we know why the company was having a hard time? Because we know that they were in a bit of financial trouble, but is it because sustainable fashion isn't lucrative?
0: I mean, I'm not a financial journalist. My view, though, is that a few factors, one of them being that maybe sustainable fashion has lost its gloss, that people aren't willing to buy into it as perhaps they once were. And if you add in, like, we're in a massive financial crisis, people have got less money. And it's absolutely understandable that they are not wanting to pay more for their stuff. I get that. So I think

0: I'm a bit worried as someone who's into trying to make this industry more sustainable that maybe it's past its heyday, that the hype's worn off. And Michael Praisman, this is a fun fact, has moved on now. And he's making a magnesium hydration drink product. Mm-hmm. So he's moved on to the next hot thing, which is longevity and wellness, right? Yeah. And that to me speaks of, I mean, I haven't asked him, but it seems to represent a change, right? Everyone was really into sustainable fashion and now they're not. Everyone's into biohacking and longevity and wellness or AI. I don't know. What do you think?
1: I mean, the idea that we're sitting here with Allbirds, which is a company that started as a shoe company that's like, hey, here's these sustainable shoes that we're making that so many people are excited about, is transitioning to become some kind of like AI brand that I'm not entirely sure what the offering, the central offering of that is. What you are telling me just now kind of like actually makes that story, makes a bit more sense. Like these worlds didn't live next to each other in my brain, and now they do a little bit more. Also, the way that you said some kind of magnesium pill situation.
0: I don't even remember its name, but
1: your voice carried exactly how you feel about it. Like, and that, I think it kind of like did its job there. I want to go back to the emotional language you used earlier, this idea of being let down, the idea of being punched in the gut, because after the sale to Shein was confirmed last week, the current CEO of Everlane, Alfred Chang, said Everlane is going to remain an independent brand and it's going to be committed to sustainability. When you hear that, what do you make of that? Okay. Yeah.
0: So as a journalist and doing my podcast and speaking to lots of people, I've done lots of research into this company, Shein, and I've followed news headlines that continue all the time about, I mean, there was one recently where the Italian consumer watchdog had just fined them 1.6 million. I probably got the numbers wrong, but given them a hefty fine for greenwashing, misleading claims. There's all this stuff about their potential, you've got to be careful with your language here, alleged exploitation of workers, potential alleged links to Uyghur forced labor camps in China. I do not buy this. This is a multi-billion dollar company with extreme secrecy in terms of the way it makes its clothes. And for my money, and this is just my view here, they just want the gloss of being associated with something that makes them look more legit to buy Everlane and then for the CEO to say, we're going to continue. It's just so cynical. I don't believe it.
1: I think that's it could not get a clear answer than that. You know, saying like, yeah, you look at this and go like, I'm not sure that I buy it. I mean, look, Claire, on a certain level, sustainable fashion ultimately means that people have to accept paying more for clothes. Do you think people are willing to do that? Do you still sort of believe in a world where people are willing to do that?
0: Look, I believe that people want a better world for themselves, the people around them, but also more broadly for the environment and for other people. I believe in the goodness of humans, let's put it that way. But I've got compassion for the fact that people are doing it tough, can't afford to spend more on sustainable product because it's morally the right thing to do. And we've got to be really careful about putting that on people. Having said that, I want to kind of answer it in a bit of a different way, to be honest. I think I'm starting to lose faith in big business to do the right thing when it comes to climate action or looking after the workers who make their profits for them, right? Their wealth is built on the back of these people who make their product. And yet we've heard time and time again for 10 years through the sort of later era of the sustainable fashion movement that companies are going to change. They're going to take their responsibilities seriously. I'm just starting to feel like it was all marketing and maybe they didn't mean it.
1: You're a person who's let down, right? Like you sound like
0: I'm
1: you're
0: so let down,
1: which is okay. It's I think like that is that concords with the reality of the world. But if that's the case, though, you said you're starting to lose faith specifically in big business. That's fair. Not sure that I ever had that much faith in big business.
0: Exactly.
1: But there's a certain dimension of okay. Then I can start to shift my faith towards people. What do you do? Can I put some faith in consumers to say, I think eventually people will get to a place where they go, I would like to make the harder choice. I know it's a harder choice. I'd like to do that.
0: Well, I think that we have the power to change the systems that we're in. We hear this over and over again. You don't want the government you've got, vote for a different one. You

0: don't want the fashion landscape, just to bring it back to this, that you've got, don't give them your money.
1: Yeah.
0: So I think what I'm saying is that as an activist who's written books about sustainable fashion and spent 10 years trying to talk to and with business to see if they might actually shift their systems, I now think, no, forget it. Let them, like, we've got a choice. Don't buy 5 cheap t-shirts off Shein. Don't do it. Instead, look for a local maker, someone on your high street that you'd like to see flourish, your neighbor, your friend, a maker that you can actually really, truly have transparency on, see how they made it, see what their ethics are, and give them your business. Now, not everyone can do this, but if you're privileged enough to be buying a lot of fashion, then I would really love it if you would think a bit about this and ask yourself, who do you want to thrive in the future? And is it Shein, a shadowy Chinese-owned multi-billion dollar business that has a shocking ethics record and that we know is churning out plastic fashion destined for landfill? Or do you want to find out about a local designer, or even just a Canadian brand, even just a non-publicly listed high street retailer that you'd like to see continue to give jobs in your area and get a share of the pie?
1: Claire, that is, I recognize that it's both like not the most helpful ending in the world, and also maybe the most hopeful that we can accomplish today. And I actually like really appreciate that. So thank you so much for your time and for getting to that place.
0: Thank you. It could be hopeful. I think it could be hopeful. It's more enjoyable to support the little guys.
1: I think so too. I really appreciate your time, Claire. Thank you so much for being here.
0: Thank you for having me. I appreciate it so much.
1: Claire Press is a sustainable fashion expert and hosts the Wardrobe Crisis podcast. She was in Sydney, Australia. I'm Alamin Abdul Mahmoud, and this is Commotion. Look, for a long time, the Griffin Poetry Prize has been the most prestigious poetry prize in Canada. But since 2022, no books published in this country have won. That is because the prize that was only open to Canadians was eliminated 4 years ago, leaving only one big prize open to poets who live anywhere in the world. And you know what? A lot of Canadian poets have been pretty unhappy about that. So yesterday, the Griffin Poetry Prize held a town hall to hear from all of them. Paul Vermeersch was there taking part and taking notes. He's a poet who's been on the show before to talk about all this, and he's here to tell us what happened. Paul, it's good to see you, pal. How are you doing?
2: Thanks, Alamin. It's good to be here. Thanks for having me back.
1: Yes, of course. Listen, first, when I first heard about this town hall, the first thought that occurred to me is actually, like, that's pretty courageous. It's a courageous thing of Scott Griffin to do, to say, I'm going to open the door, I'm going to have people come in and say, all right, Scott Griffin, I should say, founded the prize, funds it. I'm going to hear the criticism that the people have firsthand and in person. The first question he answered was, what was the point of making these changes in the first place? Briefly, can you explain what was the reason?
2: The reason that Scott Griffin gave when that question was asked in the town hall was to say, let's go back 26 years. And he painted a picture of the initial inception, the initial impetus for creating the Griffin Poetry Prize in the first place, which in his words was to raise the profile of poetry around the world. Which is a laudable goal. And he made the point of saying not specifically Canadian poetry, but to raise the profile of poetry around the world.
1: Yeah.
2: Now, the Griffin Prize is specifically an English language prize, which it always has been, which includes translations, but translations into English. And Ian Williams, who is a poet and a former nominee for the Griffin Prize and currently a trustee for the Griffin Trust.
1: Yeah.
2: Added.
1: He was also there at the town hall. Yeah.
2: It was Scott Griffin and Ian Williams were sort of representing the prize.
1: Yeah.
2: At the town hall. And Ian Williams added a comment to the effect that some of the thinking about making the changes to the Griffin Prize was to make it a more international prize in the vein of like the Booker or something like that.
1: Right.
2: That might elevate its prestige.
1: So you hear from Scott Griffin, he says, well, the point of the Griffin Prize in the first place was to raise the profile of poetry internationally. That's the reason why I wanted to do this. That's the reason for some of these changes. Why do you think this change has been so hard

0: on Canadian poets specifically?
1: The first thing I'll say is for anyone listening to the program right now, the CBC website published an article in 2022 by Alicia Elliott called something to the effect of Why the Griffin Prize Combining Its Prizes is Bad News for Canadian Poets. The title was something like that. Yeah. And Alicia Elliott made a lot of great points 4 years ago and maybe I'll just summarize some of the things that that are covered in that article, because I agree with them completely. So even though the Griffin Prize was maybe conceived to elevate the profile of poetry, and maybe not specifically Canadian poetry, what it was in fact was a pair of prizes, two prizes, one specifically for a Canadian book and one specifically for an international book.
0: Yeah.
1: And what this prize structure did for 21 years was present Canadian poetry as equal to poetry from anywhere in the world. Mm. It made it more discoverable. It made Canadian poetry more prestigious. It provided Canadian poets with a greater, more concentrated avenue towards financial stability, discoverability, a broader readership, perhaps an opportunity for a more lucrative book deal down the road, perhaps an opportunity for career advancement, teaching opportunities, all kinds of real world benefits, great higher book sales, all kinds of real world benefits that could be felt and were felt immediately. Higher profile, discoverability, career advancement, all of these things. And during that 21-year period, most other attention given to books of poetry in Canada kind of withered away and died. Book review sections in newspapers are all but extinct. The trade magazines that used to review three or four books of poetry every issue now review three or four books of poetry a year. Probably unintentionally, the Griffin Prize became sort of has a de facto monopoly on the attention that poetry receives in this country. Mm-hmm. And so when the Canadian specific prize was removed from the equation, there was nothing left, just a desert of sort of opportunities for poetry books to find a wider audience.
0: Right.
1: And that's been detrimental to people's financial stability, to the publishing industry in Canada that isn't multinational, and to the potential for career advancement and all kinds of things.
0: I want to hold on that for just a moment, because I think the stuff that you just highlighted there is actually really important to do. I think you're trying to say that even though Scott Griffin may say, right, like that the point of the prize was to raise the profile of poetry internationally, and that's fair, but in effect, what having the prize structure be as like, here's one for Canadian poets and then here's one for international poets, what that does is actually foster a larger ecosystem. It sort of ends up growing an ecosystem in a way that was really healthy for a lot of Canadian poets. It raises the profile, raises, as you mentioned, the discoverability, it boosts their book sales, while at the same time, the ecosystem that supports sort of getting the word out about books and about poets and poetry specifically has kind of shrinked, you know, shrunk in a sort of really, really meaningful way. And so the Griffin Prize ends up playing a bigger and bigger role, right? So sort of cut to now, right? Cut to this town hall yesterday. Ian Williams, who's one of the trustees, he said it was a mistake not to have public consultations before these changes were made before they merged the two categories. He said that this process is an effort to remedy that. How optimistic are you about the outcome of all of this? Because you kind of highlighted all the need for the Poetry Prize there. When you sort of look at this process, when you look at this process, do you go, "Oh, this feels like it's a way to remedy this"?
1: There's a lot in that question. Mm. How optimistic am I? I don't know how optimistic to be.
0: Okay.
1: What we were told was that the trustees would be given all the information collected, and that the town hall was in

0: in effect, a three-pronged sort of information gathering process. First was emails that went out, and people in the community were invited to submit by email their thoughts about the changes to the prize structure. Yeah. So in writing first, in person, which was the first half of yesterday's town hall, so people who are actually in the room, in the room where it happened, and then the second half of the town hall was on Zoom, so that members of the community and the publishing industry from across the country could participate as well.
1: Right.
0: So there's this three-pronged effort to gather intelligence. That information is going to be given to the trustees following the Griffin Prize event on June 3rd. And we were told that the trustees would be meeting June 3rd, June 4th, and June 5th, considering the information that was gathered.
1: Yeah.
0: In this sort of
1: thing. Which sounds like the feedback universally was saying, hey, bring back the Canadian prize, Canadian only prize.
0: And it, almost unanimous.
1: yes.
0: From the community was, we would like to see a Canadian prize again.
1: Yeah.
0: And the answer to that, Ian Williams and Scott Griffin sort of kept trying to position this option as a silo, as something that belittled or diminished Canadian poetry, or suggested that it wasn't up to the task of competing with international poetry, that it was maybe like a I think that silo was the word that kept coming up, and the implication that I kept understanding was that it was some kind of tokenizing or ghettoizing of Canadian poetry. But nobody in Canada ever saw the Canadian Poetry Prize that way. It was a showcase. It was Canadian poets and international poets were standing shoulder to shoulder on the same stage. It was an equalizing opportunity, not a tokenizing opportunity. And so almost unanimously, the feedback from the community has been, we would like the Canadian prize brought back, and if not in its original form, in some other form.
1: I'm consistently sort of fascinated by how this process unfolds, because it does not only apply to poetry. I think we have the same conversation, for example, about TIFF, you know, and like the idea of like TIFF having a separate program for Canadian films. Does that sort of silo Canadian films into a different category, or does it actually draw a string of lights and say, like, among all these international films that are coming to this festival, also look at all this, you know, all this programming that caters to specifically Canadian films. And so I'm interested in this conversation. Obviously, this conversation is not over. But Paul, I got to say thank you for being here. I really appreciate your time. We're going to have you back as this whole process continues to unfold. But I really appreciate your time. Thanks for being here, friend.
0: Thanks a lot for having me. I'd be happy to come back anytime.
1: Yes, of course. Paul Vermeer is a poet and professor of creative writing and publishing at Sheridan College. He was right here in Toronto. Look, my name is Alamin Abdul Mahmoud. This show is called Commotion. We'll be back tomorrow. We'd love to see you then. In the meantime, have a great day.
2: 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Up now, Tech Life from the BBC. How tech transforms the way the world works, learns, and plays.
3: Hello, and welcome to Tech Life, the program about technology that's helping to shape the world we live in today. I'm Shona McCallum. Now settle down and silence at the back. I've been talking to one of the big tech firms about the introduction of artificial intelligence into classroom learning and what they think this will mean for teachers and pupils. That's in a moment. Later, I'll be reporting on a new artificial limb which is making a big difference to the life of a man I recently had the pleasure of meeting.
4: At the time, I wasn't sure whether I was going to survive because I had internal injuries. But putting that to one side, I had something to concentrate on, and that was actually working on my own rehabilitation.
3: And find out about the engineering technology that's being used to check the heart health of babies as they grow in the womb.

Barely a week seems to go by without news of another round of job cuts, often linked to the growing use of AI across the global economy. As tech companies pour more money into artificial intelligence, some have also been making thousands of their own staff redundant. And it's not just tech. We've seen similar job losses in banking and the legal profession too. On previous editions of Tech Life, we've talked about how AI could affect something that matters to all of us, wherever we live: education.

0: Some people are enthusiastic about using AI as a tool to support student learning, but that raises an obvious question. Where does this leave teachers? It's a theme I've been exploring with Ben Gomes, Chief Technologist for Learning and Sustainability at Google. Teaching is personal for him. His mother was a geography teacher in India, and she helped teach him when he was growing up. These days, Ben spends a lot of time thinking about the future of education and technology, and Google has recently announced new education partnerships in several developing countries. But I began by asking him about something much closer to home, the role of the teacher in today's classroom.
1: I think motivation has always been fundamental to learning. I think in the context of today's world, I believe that the teacher and the people around the person are fundamental in giving them the reason of why they learn, to spark that moment of curiosity in them, like my mother did for me and my siblings. I've had teachers who did that in other subjects. So I think now, as always, the human being is fundamental in the process of learning. AI and other tools can make the mechanics of learning much better. But the reason why we learn is almost always because of another person. And that person is often the teacher. It can be parents, it can be your peers, but it is often the teacher who provides that unlock that makes a person look at learning a different way and makes them see learning as a way to explore the world rather than a set of facts to be memorized.
0: And so you've spoken there about the role that teachers play. What do we mean by AI in education then?
1: So AI is an interesting technology because it is a technology that enables us to use language in propagating information, but also to think about the tool as something active. So if you think about the past, the main tools we had were things like textbooks and maybe more recently videos. While a textbook or a video is passive, you consume it, AI can actually be active. You can actually question it. You can interact with it in a way that's different to make that exploration be a lot more possible and keep your mind in a more active state as you're exploring. So AI can enable that kind of curiosity if it's used appropriately.
0: In some countries, there are severe teacher shortages. In that context, can AI solve a problem?
1: Yes, I think, you know, the teacher shortage happens around the world. And I think AI can play two different roles. It can play a role in helping the teacher, and AI can play a role in helping with the student. In terms of helping the teachers, we have done a study that shows that AI can help teachers in Northern Ireland save an average of 10 hours a week, which is a lot. One of the reasons there's a shortage of teachers is not just because teachers are not entering the profession, it's because many burn out. The workload is extremely high, and it's really hard to retain teachers in the profession. We believe that as AI can take off some of that workload, teachers are more likely to stay in the profession. The flip side of it is helping students with a more personalized experience. So we have done a couple of studies recently, one of which was in Sierra Leone, showing how students can improve their math significantly through the use of AI. And we can talk about that.
0: So tell me then, that as an example, perhaps. I mean, you're not talking about children being taught by an AI laptop or a smartphone instead of a teacher. What you're alluding to there is AI complementing the teacher.
1: Absolutely. AI is a tool in the classroom. The teacher is providing the instruction, is guiding the whole process. And all of this works in that context. It doesn't work without the teacher. In the context of Sierra Leone, the tool that was provided was guided learning. And the idea was to help students improve their math. And over a period of, I think it was 12 weeks, they showed a significant improvement in math scores of 0.38 standard deviations, which is roughly equivalent to 1.7 to 2.5 years of standard schooling. So the use of guided learning, which is a tool we provide for free in Gemini, can actually help students learn the material better than they otherwise would.
0: But does it mean that the existing teachers are gradually made more redundant because they're relying more on these

0: tools?
1: Oh, absolutely not. What I've seen when this actually happens in classrooms and it's used well is that to some extent it frees up the teacher rather than doing a lecture to have the students interact to some extent with the computer and have the teacher interact with the student. And so it gives the student more time with the teacher and gives the teacher time to interact with the students. Beyond that, it also can help the teacher personalize what's happening with all the students in the class.
0: So how will you prevent AI from becoming that kind of low-cost substitute education layer, especially when we look at low-income economies and places where, you know, they could see that perhaps as a substitute that would be an easy fix?
1: I don't see it being anywhere close to being a replacement for humans. We have announced a partnership with UNICEF, where we're working with them in several countries, in Kenya, in Pakistan, in India, Brazil, because they have the expertise on the ground of what the actual problems are. And quite often the problems are local, in very local in nature. And so in Kenya, they're working with school districts and local governments to figure out what's the best way to actually implement AI within that context. They and their local partners are experts in that area. We are not. So we're working with them to provide training for them, to provide the tooling that they might need in order for them to create these good implementations within that local context. I don't think in any context I see AI replacing the importance of the human in the loop.
0: You spoke about the partnership that Google has with UNICEF and the AI that's being integrated into some of the education systems across multiple countries. You also mentioned that you're working with governments, educators, etc. You know, I just wonder if you could shed light on the role of Google and the tech company within that, and what do you feel that the role of the tech company should be?
1: I think our role is to provide the technology and the tools that are appropriate in partnership with the folks at UNICEF. We've also provided similar training and so on for the African Union, for all of the states in the African Union, for educators there. So one aspect of what we provide as a whole is a range of tools. We want to learn from our partners what should be done to make those tools better for the purpose, where they work and where they don't work. And we also want to make sure that there is appropriate training for the teachers. Like, we can see that teachers are adopting AI faster than most other people because it's very useful to them. But still, it can be daunting to take on a new tool and to understand how to use it best. I think teaching is an extraordinarily creative profession. And teachers, if they understand the tools well, can take the tools and make them their own for the sake of the students in their class. All that I've seen of teaching, it's a very personal experience. It is the teacher communicating their love of the subject, their passion, their knowledge to the student. And it's a personal thing. And I think what we can provide is the tooling around that to make that process be easier and better in various ways. But it only happens in concert with partnerships like with UNICEF or schools and teachers. It doesn't happen just with technology on its own.
0: That was Ben Gomes, the Chief Technologist for Learning and Sustainability at Google. This is Tech Life on the BBC World Service with me, Shona McCallum. Now, after my interview about AI in school classrooms, something rather nice happened. Completely by coincidence, we heard from one of our regular listeners, Juan Carlos Dominguez, or JC, who got in touch from Havana in Cuba. JC emailed us to say he's a teacher at Havana University. Despite some limitations and connection issues, he says some of his students are using AI apps on their phones to help with their studies. But, and this is the important bit, he added they still need to demonstrate their ability to learn for themselves. That's really interesting to hear, JC. Thank you so much for sharing it with us. Andy Jones got in touch after last week's programme on cybersecurity threats and felt we'd missed a crucial word, resilience. Andy writes, having resilient systems and business processes can make the difference between surviving and going under. And finally, Brian McCorkle, who lives in the north of Scotland, emailed after hearing our recent

0: item on sleep apnea and the tech we use to get a good night's rest. He says, I know we're all different. My phone sits on the bedside table right next to me when I'm sleeping, and it actually puts me to sleep when I play the game Words with Friends. We are all indeed different, Brian. If you want to get in touch with us, our email address is techlife@bbc.co.uk, or you can WhatsApp us, a text or a voice memo. Our number is +44 330 1230 320. Please include your name and where in the world you live. Still to come, monitoring the health of tiny unborn babies' hearts with engineering tech. We're going to hear the story of Jim Ashworth Beaumont next, a keen triathlete and an ex-Royal Marine from Edinburgh, someone who's always relied on his body to perform, and professionally he's helped others do the same, working in prosthetics. For most of his life, movement and performance have defined both his work and his identity, until one day, everything changed.
1: I'm off on my bike and I get hit by a lorry and got run over and got crushed. I lost my arm in the process.
0: And what was that experience like?
1: Intense. I was fully conscious throughout. I thought I was going to die. So after 6 weeks in a coma, I was very surprised to wake up finding I was still alive with a somewhat modified body shape. At the time, I wasn't sure whether I was going to survive because I had internal injuries. But putting that to one side, I had something to concentrate on, and that was actually working on my own rehabilitation.
0: As someone that understands prosthetics inside out, did that knowledge help you?
1: I think it definitely helped in that I didn't have that extra kind of information to take on. I can imagine that somebody coming into my situation without that knowledge would be completely at sea. Having worked in the field for a while, I knew that there were solutions to the problems I could see that I had. And it was about sort of developing a way to get around it, to, you know, solve my own problems instead of somebody else's.
0: Jim also knew something else, that despite incredible advances in prosthetic technology, many people with limb loss stop using their devices altogether. Not because they don't want them, but because they're heavy, fragile, unreliable, or demand too much thought just to do everyday tasks.
1: What I was looking for is a device that is reliable, is safe to use, and also enables you to do all the different tasks without swapping between different tools.
0: That search led him to the GEM hand, which stands for grasping, empowering and mechanical. It is the world's first multi-articulated body-powered hand. In Jim's case, it is attached directly to his body using a titanium implant fixed into the bone. And he's the first person to use it in the UK.
1: The GEM itself is quite adaptive in its use in that we can move the thumb around, we can change the grasp pattern.
0: Unlike many advanced prosthetics, GEM doesn't use batteries, motors or software. It's powered entirely on cable and harness mechanics.
1: All those movements are basically controlled by one cable. And that cable's attached to a harness on my back, which allows me to open and close the hand just using the movement of my shoulder blades, actually.
0: And it's all being developed here at the National Robotarium in Edinburgh by the medtech startup Metacarpal, who are taking a more mechanical approach, while much of the industry focuses on advanced robotics. Here's their co-founder, Fergal Mackey.
2: Electronics has had so much attention, the robotic or my electric hands. It's maybe not the panacea that we thought it was, and actually users are turning back to mechanical devices. And that was what got us really interested, to say, what is it about these mechanical devices that make them so popular still, even when there is such fantastic technology in those robotic hands?
0: At the heart of it is something called reactive grasp technology. As Jim moves, the hand automatically adapts, shaping itself around objects without needing to switch modes or think about grip.
2: This isn't just another new technology. This is something that is, you know, transforming people's lives. And actually, because it's so durable, so reliable, it's taking less clinical time, requires less repairs, so there's less cost over the course of its lifetime as well.
0: The GEM arm is designed for tough environments and is durable enough to handle demanding physical tasks.

0: making it perfect for Jim at his work. It's completely waterproof too. For Jim, that matters.
1: My life is about probably three major main environments. So you've got the work environment, which is really important to me. That was a major goal, to return to work. In the home environment and the social environment. So being able to interact with people in a social way, and also do home tasks, if you like, sort of household tasks. And then there's the sports side of things, which is really important to me.
0: This isn't really a story about futuristic technology. It's about something much simpler.
1: It gives me the opportunity to explore new ground. As a transhumeral amputee, I've lost a lot of function, and to be able to use simple but adaptive and sophisticated devices is great. And I can teach other people to use these pieces of kit as time goes on. So we're all kind of learning together, which is kind of exciting, really.
0: And that's Jim Ashworth Beaumont. It was a pleasure to meet him recently. For our final item today, we're talking about the very beginning of life. If you're a parent or about to be one, you'll know that during pregnancy, there are lots of checks to keep an eye on the baby's health. And as the fetus grows, scans can even spot tiny problems in those tiny beating hearts. But there's a catch. Standard scans don't always get it right. Sometimes they flag up false positives, suggesting a heart condition that turns out not to be there at all. When that happens, a pregnancy can be treated as high risk unnecessarily, which can be incredibly stressful for parents. Now, researchers in London are asking whether digital twin technology could help reduce that uncertainty. Using advanced simulation software from the US company Synopsys, the team has created virtual computer models of unborn babies' hearts. These digital twins let clinicians simulate blood flow and really dig into what they're seeing on scans. From that, they can produce a percentage-based risk score, helping doctors make more informed decisions even before the baby is born. I've been speaking to two of the people behind this work. Adelaide Devecki is an academic at King's College London, based at St Thomas's Hospital, where she leads research into digital twins in healthcare. And the first voice you'll hear is Mark Palmer, lead chief technologist for healthcare at Synopsys.
2: So Synopsys is a engineering technology company that also works with AI and other predictive analytics technologies. So together, these technologies are used across all industry sectors. And most recently, these technologies have been applied to healthcare. So the same technologies that are used to make cars safer or to make airplanes fly in the air are used to model the human body, understand the electrical activity of the heart, for example, or how blood flows through vessels.
0: I think people might be surprised to hear that, you know, simulation technology from engineering industries plays a role in digital twins for healthcare. Could you tell me how modeling a fetal heart is different from, for example, aerospace or semiconductor simulation work?
2: With the human body, we have to do some steps that we are just provided for with engineering. In engineering, we are given the designs, we're given the drawings, and we can build these digital representations of those structures using that information. With the human body, we have to first go back and, in a process called reverse engineering, we have to extract that information from clinical images, from clinical data, and put together a representation of how that individual patient's body works.
0: And Adelaide, I'll come to you just to get that, I suppose, fundamental explanation of what a digital twin of a fetal heart actually is.
3: Yeah, sure. So a digital twin essentially is a personalized virtual copy of a patient or an individual anatomy or physiology. We tend to focus on single organ at the moment. So, for example, in the case of congenital heart disease, we tend to get the information from scans of the heart, scans of the vasculature, and we extract information from these scans to build this computer model of the organ.
0: And what kind of data is needed to build a reliable

0: virtual model from these kind of scans?
1: So as Mark said, we don't have the designs of a structure or all the material properties of the wing of a plane. So we have just a very low resolution image of a beating heart, and we need to make that work. So it's quite a complicated process. And obviously, the more data you have, the better it gets. You can go from non-invasive data like imaging to invasive data, like when doctors put a pressure catheter inside the heart to measure the blood pressure in very, very localized regions. So we have a lot of sources of data. And the more data you get, the better the model is.
0: So how do you validate that the data actually reflects what you're looking for?
1: So there are different ways of validating. Quite often you validate against clinical outcomes. So for example, in the case of congenital heart disease, if the model says this baby will be born with a congenital heart disease, then the baby is born, then you can validate that prediction just by seeing if the heart disease is there or not.
0: And Mark, I'll go to you now. What's the biggest technical challenge when it comes to simulating blood flow in such a small and developing organ?
2: Yes, so one of the biggest challenges is that baby is continuing to grow and change. So the vessel is small, but a week later you go back and measure the same vessel, it has changed in size and may have changed in shape.
0: And how do you handle that uncertainty? Because obviously, as Adelaide mentioned, you know, you do have incomplete data in this modeling process.
2: One of the things that we do is follow that person through time or follow that baby through time. And if the model is able to forecast what you expect in your next measurement and it matches what you actually measure on that next visit, that is also another form of validation in addition to the forms that Adelaide mentioned, like comparing a measurement made with one type of imaging like MRI to another measurement made with ultrasound. That's another form of validation that can be used as well.
1: I just wanted to add that we tend to think of a prediction as a binary outcome. So this person has a disease and this person doesn't have a disease, but it's not like that and it shouldn't be like that. So I think there should be a shift in the way we perceive this technology, as not as like it has the answer, but it will communicate, it will narrow it down to, as you said correctly, uncertainty. So it will narrow it down to a probability of having a certain condition or a certain outcome.
0: And that uncertainty obviously throws up a lot of emotional impact for expectant parents. I just wonder if we can explore, you know, at what stage of pregnancy could this realistically be used in routine care, and how much would that help to validate parents' choices as they continue with all of the things that go with anticipating a new baby?
1: I think at the moment, this particular technology is used in the third trimester, and there's multiple reasons. First of all, in the third trimester, the structures, the body of the fetus is bigger, so it's easy to see things. Obviously, it would be good to know these things as soon as possible, obviously, but that will mean second trimester, and it's the uncertainty of a prediction so early is higher. And because uncertainty is one of the hardest parts for parents, I think at the moment we are looking at the third trimester as the window for prediction.
0: My thanks to Adelaide DeVecchi from King's College London and Mark Palmer from Synopsis in the United States. Well, that's it from us here at Tech Life Towers. Big questions, real people, and the technology shaping all our lives. I hope you've enjoyed listening. If you want to contact us about anything that you've heard in today's show, please do get in touch. Our email address is techlife@bbc.co.uk, or you can WhatsApp us on +44330 1230 320. You can also send us a voice message. 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Today's Tech Life was produced by Tom Quinn and presented by me, Shona McCallum.
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0: From CBC News, The World This Hour, I'm Mike Miles. An international tribunal is investigating whether Canada committed genocide and crimes against humanity. Witnesses and survivors have been testifying for the past 2 days about incidents at residential schools, like missing Indigenous children and unmarked burials. Joy Spear Chief Morris has more from Montreal.
1: Six of us were transferred into the mush hole, and I was six at the time, so

for those little lives stolen. What great things could they have done if their lives weren't taken by the state?

0: out the news at a Western Premier's press conference alongside Alberta leader Danielle Smith, who's still trying to secure private investment for her proposed oil pipeline.
1: It really reflects what is possible when we work together. And I am so glad to see the federal government joining us.
0: EB told Media BC has issued the permit Solisim's LNG needs, but other regulatory and court challenges lay ahead. It still needs final investment approval from its backers. Georgie Smythe, CBC News, Vancouver.
2: Canada is adding new travel rules and immigration restrictions as the Ebola outbreak in Central Africa keeps growing. Jennifer LaGrasso reports.
3: We're taking the necessary measures to protect Canadians.
4: Canada's Minister of Immigration and Refugees, Lena Metledge-Diab, announced a 90-day pause on processing visas and other immigration documents from citizens of Democratic Republic of Congo, Uganda, and South Sudan. That's because of a large-scale Ebola outbreak in those regions, which has reached 1,000 suspected cases and hundreds of deaths, many of them in Congo.
5: I think we are very low risk in Canada.
4: Federal Health Minister Marjorie Michel says these new measures were driven by the upcoming FIFA World Cup games, which are headed to Canada next month. The government is also ramping up screening for the next 3 months. Starting this weekend, Canadians or foreign nationals who have been to the impacted regions in the past 21 days must have a health assessment. Anyone with symptoms could be transferred to hospital or required to self-isolate. Jennifer LaGrasa, CBC News, Windsor, Ontario.
2: A chemical tank rupture at a pulp and paper mill in Washington has left at least one person dead and nine others feared missing. Authorities say the incident involved white liquor, a highly corrosive alkaline liquid used in papermaking. Several people have been admitted to hospital with chemical burns. And in Southern California, 16,000 people are being allowed to go home after officials lifted evacuation orders for residents living near a damaged chemical tank. The crack relieved pressure, helping avert a catastrophic explosion. That is The World This Hour. For CBC News, I'm Mike Miles.
6: 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I'm Saroja Coelho. Now from the BBC, it's Heart and Soul. Personal approaches to spirituality gathered from around the world.
7: Eddie Roach was sitting in her office in Cork, in the south of Ireland, when all of a sudden, the fax machine lit up.
8: Well, first of all, can I just say in terms of technology, it was the first fax machine we had ever seen. We didn't know anybody with the fax number. And we used to wait in case somebody miraculously might send us a fax message. But it actually happened. And it just said, SOS appeal. For God's sake, help us to get the children out.
9: It does now seem likely that sometime in the last couple of days there's been perhaps the worst accident in the short history of the world's nuclear power industry.
7: The fax she received was an urgent appeal from doctors in Belarus, then part of the collapsing Soviet Union. They were pleading with people around the world to help them care for children affected by the Chernobyl nuclear disaster.
8: A new word entered the history of language, the history of world disasters, and the history, really, of the world itself. And that word,
9: the accident was at Chernobyl.
8: Is Chernobyl.
7: I'm Colm Flynn, and you're listening to Heart and Soul from the documentary on the BBC World Service. On the 26th of April, 1986, the world's worst nuclear disaster took place at Chernobyl in the then Soviet Union. As a result of a combination of reactor design flaw and human error, reactor number 4 at the power station exploded, releasing tons of radioactive material into the atmosphere, which the wind carried over huge parts of Europe, especially Belarus to the north. Eddie Roach is the founder of Chernobyl Children International, an Irish charity which supports children and families affected by the Chernobyl disaster. And she is one of Ireland's best-known humanitarians.
10: Eddie Roach.
7: She's raised over 100 million euro in aid to help

0: Tens of thousands of children, and in 2016 she made a landmark address at the United Nations General Assembly after Belarus gave her its speaking time in recognition of what she has done for their country.
1: Honoured representatives of member state countries, my name is Aidy Roach and I'm from the Republic of Ireland.
0: She's also been awarded the Freedom of Cork City, where she lives, and honorary doctorates from several universities. But as you'll hear, it's not the awards or recognition that drives Aidy. It's something much deeper.
1: Well, I come from a beautiful little place called Clún Mála, the Meadow of Honey in County Tipperary. Now, the blood is Cork. Both of my parents, my dad is from Donegal in County Cork, and my mother's from a place called Liscarroll in North Cork. But I was born and reared in Clonmel.
0: Aidy, when you were growing up, was faith important in the house? Were you raised as a Catholic? Were you going to Mass?
1: Listen, I grew up in that tradition of where we had the May altars in the corner. And I remember I come from a Gaelgore, an Irish-speaking family, and the rosary would be said in Irish, and we'd all kneel down with the rosary beads. The foundation, really, of my life are rooted in my parents, Colm. My parents were, we'd call them today, social justice activists. They weren't called anything back then because I was the youngest and my parents had to bring me places because they couldn't leave me home alone. So I saw very early on in my young life, maybe from 5 or 6 perhaps, that not everybody had a charmed, idyllic life like we did.
2: Aidy Roach from Clonmel has lived in Cork for 16 years and is National Secretary of the Campaign for Nuclear Disarmament.
0: In the 1980s, Aidy was teaching and working as a peace activist and remembers vividly when the news of Chernobyl broke 40 years ago. You were in a school that day, weren't you? You were teaching in a class.
1: I was, and the principal teacher of the school in Middleton, County Cork, walked into the room and she said, there's been a news flash on RTE, and it said that there was a terrible nuclear accident.
3: For the first time ever, the Soviet Union admits it has had a nuclear accident, and it's clearly a major one.
0: Panic spread across Europe as the wind carried the radiation north and then west. But still, the Soviet Union was trying to play down the scale of the disaster.
1: With the lack of information, all sorts of rumours can spread, and that really builds up a terrible fear in people, and it also kind of paralyses people. But the unfortunate thing, because it was the Soviet Union, because you had a very active KGB, and unfortunately, as in any war, Colm, the first casualty is the truth.
0: Aidy and a team of doctors set up an office and phone number where Irish people could call and get advice if they were concerned about the effects of radiation. They were trying to get and give out as much information as possible. But because of the secrecy, nobody really knew how badly the people were affected in Eastern Europe, in the regions most contaminated by the radiation. And it wasn't until a year later when Aidy visited the region on a humanitarian mission.
1: I went in 1987. I took a train from Moscow down to Kyiv, or Kiev as we used to call it then. And then we were taken by boat from there all the way down the Black Sea to Odessa. And on that journey down, of course, there was the exploded reactor. You can see the cranes, which are still over reactor 5 and 6. You can see the sarcophagus, which is surrounding the exploded reactor. They built the cement tomb to try and control the radioactivity inside. I suppose we kind of did it a bit. You know, it's easier to ask for forgiveness than it is for permission sometimes.
0: And it was on that trip that Aidy ended up somewhere she was never meant to be, a place that the Soviet Union did not want the world to see.
1: And you'll always, you know, befriend somebody that will say, I'm going to bring you here, or I'm going to bring you there. You're not supposed to be here, but look, we'll try it. And it was always just some ordinary person that brought us in and showed us, you know, the impact of what was to be seen that was hidden from the rest of the world.
0: Because they're built in the middle of forests. They're built out of sight, out of mind.
1: Out of mind, at the end of roads. And the only message to a

0: poor child or young person in this place is that you've reached the end of the road. And many times you'll find the graveyard is across the road from the institution, so they don't have far to take them.
1: Aidy was brought by a local inside a children's institution, and what she saw there shook her to the core. And a warning, some listeners may find parts of what she describes distressing.
2: Now, maybe if you disguise me a bit by buying in between you, but so that you're not just being...
0: I'm closing my eyes because I can still conjure up the smell, what hit the back of my throat, the smell of death, the smell of human decay, of despair, the disgusting smell, which was like, human waste, and children walking around with shaved heads, like in striped pyjamas. It just flashed back to the images we saw from Belsen and from Dachau. And these children didn't know their names. They didn't know their ages. Some of them didn't know that they were boys or girls. I mean, it was just so absolutely almost paralyzing for us.
1: This orphanage had hundreds of children who had been abandoned at birth. Many had severe physical and mental disabilities. The conditions were appalling, and when the children turned a certain age, they would be automatically transferred to what they called an adult mental asylum. And Aidy soon learned that this was just one orphanage of hundreds in the region, all filled with children who the state said had been affected by the Chernobyl nuclear disaster.
0: Like, the fecal damage was just extraordinary. They made tens of thousands of women have abortions, which was a terrible thing. So many children were contracting cancer of this gland here, the thyroid gland. So many children were born with damage to their little hearts. And, you know, Colm, an awful lot of what we discovered in the early days was that so many people committed suicide.
1: What made you want to stay and help rather than doing what I think most people would do, is turn around and run back home as fast as you can? Because this problem, how are you going to even begin to make a difference or tackle what you could see in front of you?
0: I could never, ever walk away. I just couldn't. My conscience wouldn't allow me. And that kind of, I think, probably was, you know, has got to do with my own faith. I just can't turn away. I just kind of feel, you know, maybe it's my guardian angel who's always there, tap, tap, tap.
1: But Aidy, did it make you question your faith or your belief in God? You know, you grew up hearing about and learning about this all-loving, all-caring God, and all of a sudden you see these children in places, as you describe, like concentration camps. And
0: yeah.
1: Did it not make you wonder, God, where are you here? Why aren't you here with these children? Why are they allowed to live like this?
0: That is a very interesting and a very valid question that has never come. I swear to God, that has never come into my mind, because I know that God has given us the beauty of free will. He has given us the whole capacity to go with the light or to go with the darkness. And we have the right to choose. Sometimes dark things happen and we make very poor decisions for all of the wrong reasons. Everything that happened at Chernobyl was man-made.
1: So profoundly affected by what she witnessed, Aidy went on to establish what became Chernobyl Children International, which brought teams of volunteers from Ireland to Chernobyl and the affected regions every year. And in the 1990s, Aidy and her team began a program that brought children from the worst affected regions of Belarus and Ukraine to Ireland to stay with host families during the summer.
3: Many of these Belarusian children were just babies or not even born when the world's worst nuclear disaster at Chernobyl destroyed most of their country and would continue to affect their young lives. They live with the effects of radiation every day. Many have cancer or have had intensive surgery to prolong their lives. And doctors reckon that a month spent in a clean and healthy environment will add 2 years to their lives.
1: And as the years went on, it wasn't just the summer that the children were allowed to come to Ireland. It was Christmas as well.
4: There was a huge cheering welcome for the 105 children from Chernobyl who'll be spending Christmas with

0: families all over the country.
1: So, I mean, it just makes Christmas. It's what it's all about when we have the five in our own tree.
2: After years of sensitive diplomatic work, Eddie and her team were able to open an adoption corridor where, for the first time, children from Belarus could be adopted by families in Ireland. And one of those children was Riasa Miknovich Carolyn. She was just 5 years old when she first came to Ireland for a summer break and stayed with a host family in Trim, County Meath.
3: So I was born in Minsk, so it's the capital of Belarus.
2: What do you know about the circumstances in which you were born and how you ended up in one of the children's orphanages?
3: Yeah, so that's an interesting one, and it's one that I am still trying to find the answers to. And what I was told is just that I was abandoned when I was born, and that and I was just left, kind of left to die, people like to put it quite bluntly. I think they were told as well from a medical perspective, either by a doctor or a nurse, that I probably wasn't going to survive. You just leave her here and look, we'll look after her until she passes and make sure she's fine. And you kind of go on and live the rest of your life.
2: And I know you were so young, but do you have any memories from being inside a children's orphanage in Belarus? Do you remember the sights, the sounds, what it was like, how you felt at the time?
3: I do. I have a lot of kind of sometimes vivid memories, you know, of the rooms, like where we slept would just be one room with, you know, 20 beds for all of the children. And we would all have to go in and sleep together, go into bed at the same time, kind of like a curfew. The duvet would be placed over our heads. And one thing as well that I would always kind of remember, you know, is that any time that you would, you know, pull down the covers, like you would be hit. Sometimes it was often with belts. There's another memory I have where just beside the orphanage was kind of like a forest area. And we would go out there, pick nettles, and the nettles would actually be used to discipline you. You cannot also go to the toilet. So if you go to the toilet, you're going to get punished. If you wet the bed, you're going to get punished. So it's like, you know, no matter what you did, there was always something. Up until maybe 3-4 years of age, I was just stuck in a cot for most of my time, for every day, every night. You know, you're kind of a prisoner in an orphanage. You were neglected, you were abused, and you have to kind of just live it to get through it.
2: When all of this was happening, what was going through your mind? Did you think, well, you probably didn't know any better, so you thought this is the way everybody lives? Or, like, how did you cope with those terrible conditions?
3: Yeah, I think at the beginning, you're right. I think, you know, I didn't know any better. This is how I grew up. So to me, it was just normal, you know, because we never even really got to go outside. I think once I only ever have a recollection of going outside and playing on the swing. You know, it was a very freeing time for me. And I actually, even to this day, I love swings because it brings me back to that one happy moment, I suppose, in the orphanage that I had.
2: Riasa remembers going to stay with Tom, Anne, and the rest of the Carolyn family.
3: The freedom. Wow. There's loving families. Wow. There's other, like, you can go outside. You could do all these things, and you could eat, and all, like, it was just a whole new world. And, like, I was very unfamiliar with how a family works or what a family even is. I've never known, didn't know what love or affection or anything like that was. So it was an adjustment, you know, because my siblings, you know, they would hug me and I'm just like, oh, what is this?
2: Yeah.
3: You know, and kind of like, oh, I don't. So affection was something that I found very difficult to grasp because obviously I'd never been exposed to it before.
2: The Carolyn family went on to adopt Riasa. And to date, she has had over 30 surgeries in Ireland, which have improved her quality of life. She's now 33 and working for Google in Dublin.
3: My sister actually told me a story not too long ago about how my mother had a miscarriage in the later years after she

0: had some of my siblings, and she said that she always felt in her heart that something was missing or that someone was missing in the family. And then she said essentially when she adopted me, she's like, she found her missing piece.
1: That's beautiful.
0: And it was just lovely because my mum would always have said that I was like her little ray of sunshine.
1: This was a whole new experience for Riasa, including religion. Growing up in these orphanages, there was never any mention of God or faith. And now she was being brought up in a Catholic family.
0: Kind of as I got older, like you definitely, it can't help but kind of wonder and it does kind of make you question things because it's like, well, you know, if we're all God's children and if we're all, you know, meant to, like, why is there so much pain and suffering in the world? You know, and even, you know, with what I experienced and my upbringing and the life in the orphanage, it definitely can make you, it can make you wonder and sometimes question things, you know. And again, like when my mom passed, that was kind of a bigger point time that I started to question my belief a little bit because I was like, oh, like why would, you know, why would I have to lose my mom so young? Like I was 16 years of age, like I still had the rest of my life to live, you know. But then at the same time, I always kind of, I believe that everything happens for a reason. And I think my experience and my upbringing, as hard as it was and as difficult as it was, like it has led me to where I am today. It has also made me the person I am today. And, you know, I have to take comfort in that as well. And that was just meant to be my journey.
1: Do you ever struggle with the idea that when you were describing you as a child in a room with maybe 30 other cots filled with children, that you're one of the lucky ones who won the lottery? Most of them, statistically, when we look at the numbers, yep, are probably still inside the walls of an institution in Belarus right now as you and I are speaking here.
0: Yeah, absolutely. And then that is the thing, you know, that's a lot of why, because I was one of the last few, if not the last person to be adopted in Belarus before they shut the adoption board. So no other child has ever since been able to be adopted. And I definitely feel very lucky and fortunate that I was one of the lucky ones and one of the chosen ones, so to speak. And it, you know, it hurts me as well at the same time, because it's like, it's sad because, like you said, like a lot of these children are stuck in orphanages, are stuck in asylums, are, you know, stuck in this vicious cycle that has become over there. And we can't really do much about it other than, yes, they come to Ireland, but then they have to keep going home as well.
1: I remember in my hometown of Ennis in County Clare as well, seeing all the children that were coming from Belarus and the affected region, seeing them going into loving families and getting fresh air and clean food and healthy food and going to school even, some of them. But then the tragic side for the ones who were not adopted, who then had to return home. And did you ever worry, Aidy, that, you know, ignorance can be bliss? And for all the good that they get when they come to somewhere like Ireland and they experience a loving family for the first time, how tragic it is for that little boy or girl who may have, you know, autism or some disability, and they can't comprehend, what have I done wrong that I've experienced this love and this goodness and this incredible life, and now I'm back in this asylum, in this orphanage?
2: You see, there's a real moral dilemma. And my only consolation, if children are, when they have to go back into really, really dark places, the one thing that they, their jailers, as I often call them, cannot take from them is what is in their hearts and what is in their, embedded in their memories. It is of that touch, that person that held them in their arms, that person that sang to them, soothed them, who fed them, who cleaned them, who made them smell good. They have all those memories of how different life can be. And that can become, they hang on to that dream. I absolutely, even children that are locked in and that cannot communicate, I honestly believe that they have all the memories of being here from the touch.

0: from the feeling, from the smells, and they know that there is hope out there. And who are we to take that hope away from them? And I suppose really, Colm, what we're all working for here is change. And that the change will ultimately come. You know, we have to believe that dream, because I believe that, you know, all children are, they are the greatest treasure of every nation. And they are the ones, they are our, you know, they're our hope for the future. And we are building this for them.
1: It has often been said that Ireland's humanitarian response to Chernobyl was extraordinary, particularly for a country of its size. And Aidy says she believes it is rooted in the faith of the people of Ireland.
0: Deep inside the race memory, I think, lies the answer, that we see the value in everybody and that we feel that all life is worth protecting. And, you know, I suppose, like, you know, like we would say Dina Ladia in Irish, like people who are special, God's children. And like, even if children were disabled in Ireland, like generally speaking, like families kept them at home and protected them and nurtured them. And you know what's nice about it, Colm? It's by example we lead. Because now in countries like Belarus, and hopefully in Ukraine in the future when the war is over, that they will learn that we see the value in every, that we don't see the disability, we see the ability, and that they will start to picture things differently. And we have seen over the decades the changes actually happening. And you know, isn't that a powerful thing, Colm, to say you or I, we actually can do something. Even if a child doesn't survive, even if there is, they say there is no hope, I have seen too many interventions where we were told there is no hope for that child, send him home to die. And I would say, can we just try? Can we let the surgeons just try just one operation just to see? And to see a miracle happen. And we're always hoping for the miracle. We're living our faith.
1: Did you feel that, Aidy, that this was you living out the gospel message?
0: I did, but maybe I didn't kind of, you know, sit down and intellectualize that, or, you know, having been at mass one day to say, like, I've had my hallelujah moment and off I go. Oh, do you know, but
1: Sister
0: but
1: Aidy Roach.
0: Oh my God. Well, listen, I did go as far as trying on a nun's habit one time, because I did have notions of maybe joining, but I fancied the fellas more than I fancied the habit.
1: But Aidy, isn't it amazing that you were able to, this is your vocation. This became your vocation, a lay vocation in a way.
0: It is about my own salvation, because I couldn't not, because if you are a person of faith and if you believe that the message of Jesus Christ is primarily about love, about hope and about justice, like our work is also about justice.
1: Did you ever lose hope, Aidy, at any stage?
0: No.
1: Never.
0: No, I know, you know, it gets very weak and I call it the flicker. Like, you know, it's like a candle. You know, sometimes it's literally just an ember. It's just keeping hope alive. And that's what I live and breathe to do.
1: You've been listening to a conversation with Aidy Roach and Riasa Carolyn on Heart and Soul on the BBC World Service. And until next time, from me, Colm Flynn, and executive producer Rajiv Gupta, thanks for listening and take care.
2: 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Up next, from New Zealand, it's Our Changing World.
3: It was a detective story, trying to unravel where did this gas come from? Not just where it came from, but the process that it has gone through, because sometimes it can change along the way.
4: That's Dr. Kevin Foray, a senior minerals geologist at Earth Sciences New Zealand. Kia ora, nō mai haramai ki te ao hurahanga. Ko klakin kalan tēnei. This week, the discoveries of natural hydrogen in surprising places, which could help our search for cheaper, cleaner, homegrown energy. With the fuel crisis, soaring electricity prices, and critical shortages of natural gas cutting deeper by the day, exploration and testing of hydrogen have stepped up. Producer Sharon Breck-Kelly meets the scientist turned detective.

0: detectives who like to call the hydrogen seeps crime scenes.
1: I'm at Lake Pupuki, a kind of suburban playground surrounded by homes, businesses and shops on Auckland's North Shore. What most people don't know is that the rocks far beneath this lake are quite remarkable. They have the potential to create a gas that could one day help power the very neighbourhoods around me. It's hydrogen, or H2. Why here? Well, this freshwater mar lake, also known as Pupuki Moana, formed about 200,000 years ago during a violent volcanic explosion. That eruption brought up chunks of rocks from great depth. Locked inside the volcanic rocks around the lake are ultramafic xenoliths. You can't see signs of hydrogen seeps that you get on other sites like bubbling mud or water bubbles, and there's no telltale rotten egg smell. But the scientists know the potential is here because these ultramafics can generate the hydrogen. Now, the work to figure out how to utilise these ultramafic rocks is happening a bit further down the country. So I'm off to Earth Sciences in Lower Hutt to meet geomodeller Paul Viskovich, who leads the natural hydrogen work.
2: We've known for a long time that hydrogen comes out of the ground and naturally just bubbles out in places. And for many years, it was sort of a scientific curiosity. Like, this is a strange place to find hydrogen in a stream that's bubbling away or a mud volcano somewhere. But now we're sort of wondering, could it be a resource? Could it be developed? We need to understand it more about where it is. And companies are asking us questions like, where should we look for natural hydrogen? And the government's asking us questions like, where is it going to be available for industry and things like that? And so we're trying to answer those questions from a real ground up.
1: And has that interest from business and the government really stepped up of late because of the fuel crisis that we're in?
2: Yeah, I think the last time we sort of looked at it closely, or Earth Science New Zealand or our predecessor organisations, was in the late 80s and early 90s. And that involved some work down in Fiordland. There's a particular seep down there that's been known about since the 1950s and 60s at Poison Bay. And it's 75% hydrogen, which is really high compared to most of the other places we look. And so we've looked there in the past and more recently to try and understand where the fingerprint is, what it looks like, and can we find other places that are not quite as unique as that, but where it would be available.
1: Paul says as a gas, hydrogen is hard to clean and use, but if you get it clean enough, it's got more energy per kg than other gases like methane. And industries that can't use electricity need a fuel that can burn but not produce CO2 and might be readily available here in New Zealand, but there are difficulties using it.
2: It can make steel go brittle. It can escape really easily. So if you don't have a really tight seal on the pipe, it leaks out. And so the preference has been to use natural gas or methane because it's really heavy and dense and it doesn't leak as easily as hydrogen. But that's sort of changing now. We're getting better materials, better science, better, cheaper ways to move it around. And so increasingly people are trying to think about how to use it for trucking and industry.
1: How is hydrogen made?
2: We think there's a handful of processes that do it in New Zealand. The one most of the companies and initially we were looking at was serpentinization, which is like a rusting reaction of iron and magnesium. And so we were looking at rocks like that to be likely areas where we might have hydrogen. And luckily those rocks are near the Alpine Fault in Southland at Bluff, further north at Nelson, and go in a big strip underneath one side of Taranaki and then under Auckland. And so that's part of our understanding where the resource is and where it might be available.
1: But I don't need to go to Fiordland to see some of these rocks that contain iron and magnesium, which can undergo the serpentinizing and create hydrogen. We're at a table in your office, Paul, and we're just looking at several rocks. Each of them look quite different to me. But where did you get these rocks from? All over the place?
2: This rock here is from Lumsden,
3: Oh, it's quite beautiful, isn't it?
2: Yeah.
3: A dark green.
2: It's dark green.

0: it's got these dark patches. It's got a few shiny minerals in it. And basically, this is the ophiolite that changes into serpentinite. So this is the iron-rich rocks. You feel it's really heavy. And then as it changes, it becomes, well, this is a lot bigger, but it's lighter.
1: Yeah. And so that's very old, is it?
0: That's right. That's sort of before it turns into serpentinite. So in many ways, we're trying to find places where the rock hasn't undergone this serpentinization process, because then it would be available if we were to inject CO2 or...
1: In here, in this dark green one.
0: It'll change from that into this, and in that process it's putting off hydrogen.
1: But all these rocks that we've got in front of us, they all produce hydrogen?
0: Yeah, these two rocks are from Piopia at Tikawiri, and it's a really rare spot where the ultramafic rocks, the ophiolite, comes out at the surface in the North Island.
1: Yeah.
0: We see chunks of it coming up in the volcanoes in Auckland. So that's how we know those ultramafic rocks are under Auckland, because Glover's Park and Lake Pupuki, they have chunks of sort of this material that's in the lava.
2: And it means where these rocks are found could be sites for sourcing hydrogen.
0: And those same rocks go underneath the Waikato, sort of Pocono, through Huntly, and then the top of the Whanganui Basin, and where they come out here at Tikawiri at Piopio.
1: Oh, look at that.
0: Yeah, wet it.
1: Gosh, that's got bits of pink going through it.
0: That's right. So you'll see all of these shapes are really angular. So it's been smashed. We would call it a breccia. It's a fault rock. And this is the material that's sort of entrained these things. But if you look from the outside, it doesn't look like much.
1: No.
0: And then when you... cut it open, you know, it looks amazing. Lots of different colours, some green ones, some red ones. And
1: that indicates...
0: Iron.
1: Iron. And iron indicates hydrogen?
0: It's because serpentinization is a bit of a rusting oxidisation process.
1: That's right.
0: We need to find rocks with a lot of iron.
3: Hydrogen is a basis for improving the efficiency, improving the affordability of running our transport fleet. With appropriate international partners, including investors from Japan.
2: That's Energy Minister Shane Jones on the day he called a meeting of industry leaders and users to talk about hydrogen.
3: Stand by, I'm going to have more to say about this. I look forward to hosting a massive event on the role that hydrogen can play in our New Zealand economy, and that event will take place in Christchurch before the next election.
1: How soon do you think, from the work that you're doing, will it become a commercial process, you know, that it'll be, what, in our cars and our trucks?
0: Part of the difficulty is legislation with natural hydrogen, because it's not in the Crown Minerals Act, and it's not really a mineral because it's a gas. And so there's a real need for, like, legislation and clarity on the legislation to encourage the companies. Mm. So at the moment, they're sort of applying for mineral permits and expecting to be grandfathered in. But what would really unlock it is the government moving forward with the legislation. And so where Earth Science New Zealand can help is understanding the science questions that'll help them develop that legislation. So our job is to try and find places to make it, to understand it better so it's less risky, but also to help the companies do exploration that's really effective.
2: Now, as Paul mentioned, a site that's crucial to the new research is a hydrogen seep in Fiordland. He showed me a video of a diver searching for bubbles.
0: The seep in Fiordland was found because there was a geologist walking down the beach and he heard it bubbling. And then he walked up to it and he was like, oh, what's this? And came back with some gas bottles. And then we visited there over the years. When we were working and thinking about going back to Poison Bay, we engaged with the Fiordland Marine Guardians, who organise a lot of research down there. And that sort of connected us into Dock. And they regularly have divers and boats that go down there. And so we asked them, we've only ever got reports from a geologist on the beach that heard it bubbling. Could you, next time you go past, put a diver down to get some video footage? And they got some amazing looking measurements of how far it goes offshore and how big the seep is. And it ends up being quite large, sort of 50 square metres. And when the Dock

0: people showed the rest of the Fiordland Marine Guardians, which is like fishermen, iwi groups and hapu and the locals. One of the lobster fishermen there was like, oh, I've seen bubbles like that in George Sound. And so more recently, we've gone to George Sound, but this time we were a bit more organized. We made a big chili bin of gas bottles, and we got their divers to take some underwater gas samples. And then that's gone up to our stable isotope to try and understand what's the process and what are we seeing in the gases. If you're looking in Fiordland for gas, it's not going to be used. No. You're just doing that to understand where. And then if you understand how it works, then we'll know where to drill in the Waikato or the East Coast.
1: It's less about building a great big power station somewhere and drawing on that gas from all over the place, and more about maybe setting up little mini power stations to feed into the local industry around them.
0: I think that's what I would be thinking. I don't think that there's like massive Maui-sized fields of hydrogen, and I don't think anyone does. But I think that for isolated areas, for small communities, for a trucking company in Southland, for people in Northland that might just need more electricity, that this could be viable alongside other opportunities. It's not a silver bullet.
1: Is the thinking, you know, when it becomes more of a commercial prospect, is the thinking that this process would be sort of man-made?
0: I think there's so many topics that we're not trying to understand all of them. And in the case of injecting CO2, we've got colleagues at Canterbury University, and some of the companies are really interested in it as well. In particular, Weora, they've done drilling down at Bluff. And when they were drilling, they sort of found hydrogen that came bubbling out. And they're the first people in New Zealand to have drilled. But part of their reason they're doing it down at Bluff is to see if they can inject CO2 from Rio Tinto to both sequester the CO2 from Tiwai Point, but also generate hydrogen at the same time. Because of that, some of our thinking is, are there places where we think there might be higher levels of natural hydrogen, but also geothermal? And so we're sort of refining some of our exploration. We're actually taking a gas sample at a seep might show some hydrogen, but in places where we don't find that much hydrogen, we find really diverse communities of bacteria that eat hydrogen, consume it. And so we can't just rely on gas measurements, but sometimes the gas isotopes tell us what the parent gas was. And so it just means we need to understand it more, evaluate it more, and understand quite complicated things like groundwater and microbiome that eat the hydrogen.
1: Remember I talked about the hydrogen seep as a crime scene? Well, now we're at the labs that do the detective work that helps decipher what's just a random swamp gas and what's a significant gas find.
2: So I'm Kevin Foray from Earth Sciences New Zealand. So I'm a stable isotope geochemist.
1: And where are we?
2: We are now at Earth Sciences National Isotope Centre. So, of course, Paul has told you all this about hydrogen and gas. What we're interested in is quantifying the gas and what is the gas actually composed of? And the other thing that we're really interested in is looking at the isotopes of gas. And that tells us about the source of the gas, where it came from, what was its journey. So it's a fingerprint for the gas.
1: That's what the isotope is,
2: It's a fingerprint. Okay. It's a chemical fingerprint. Because, you know, a gas seep is like a message from Earth, but we can't understand it. And that's the reason why we bring that to the laboratory to interpret what does that actually mean. So again, just to remind you what an isotope is. So an isotope is, it's the same element, but some elements actually have different numbers of neutrons. So slightly different weights. So if we think about hydrogen, we've got hydrogen, normal hydrogen's got one proton, one neutron, but deuterium has got one proton and two neutrons, so that actually is slightly heavier, but it's still the same element. But they behave different in nature. And because they behave different in nature, we can actually then identify what was the source of it. So if you think about hydrogen, could come from organic matter, breaking down of organic matter. It could come down from, say, microbes.

0: probes, or it could come buried from deep down within the crust or mantle of the Earth. But those all have different signatures, so we can use the isotopes to identify where did this come from. The beauty is often is that hydrogen doesn't come by itself. It comes with a whole lot of other gases, carbon dioxide, methane, nitrogen, and helium, noble gases. And so it's almost, the seep is almost like a crime scene. So if you've got one witness, hydrogen, that's great. But if you've got four witnesses, methane, CO2, nitrogen, and hydrogen.
1: All mixed up in those bubbles.
0: And then you can use the evidence, the isotopes from those different, all those other gases to try and understand where did this hydrogen come from. So the isotopes never lie. But we have to try and unravel what does that story mean? Not just the origin, but the process that the gas has been through.
1: Right. Okay. So we're going to go.
0: We're going to go look at the lab how we actually measure.
1: Great.
0: The isotopes.
2: This place on the hill overlooking Hutt Valley, with its maze of corridors and courtyards, tells the story of New Zealand science in the many government-funded iterations of the last 60 years.
3: So we're in the Stable Isotope Laboratory at Earth Sciences New Zealand, and we're standing in front of a gas chromatograph and a mass spectrometer.
1: Why is there a picture of Aragorn on the front there?
3: We had a Stable Isotope Laboratory manager. She was actually an American, and she loved Lord of the Rings movie. If you have a look in the room, we've got six mass spectrometers here. So when you're trying to talk about this mass spectrometer, how do you describe it? So she thought, well, I'll give them all names from Lord of the Rings. So you can say, oh, Aragorn is not feeling so good today. It's giving us trouble. So you know exactly which mass spectrometer or which GCB we should be talking about. The big thing is how to collect a sample, because if you collect a bad sample, you have bad data, and everything after that is bad. So the way we collect it is with this inverted funnel. It's a plastic funnel connected with a silicone hose to a glass bottle called a Gegenbach bottle. And so if we have a little spring and there's bubbles coming up, we will put the funnel over the bubbles. This will fill the tube with water. And then the gas from the bubbles will displace the water in the tube. So now we know that there's no air in the tube. And then once we've displaced all the water out of the tube, we open the bottle, and that sucks the gas from the seep into the bottle.
1: Mm-hmm.
3: And now we've minimized any contamination of air.
1: Okay.
3: As opposed to the...
1: It's a simple process.
3: It's a very simple, ingenious process. We learned this from the people working in geothermal, because they're experts at collecting gases and things.
1: And, and what happens from there? Where does that go?
3: And we bring the bottle back to the laboratory, and we connect it to the manifold.
1: How would you describe that?
3: Well, it's a series of tubes and valves.
1: On a metal plate?
3: In a metal plate.
1: Okay.
3: And so you're releasing the gas from the bottle into these tubes, and then we'll pass through the thing, what's called a gas chromatograph. Now, the gases will all go through these little pipes and tubes in the gas chromatograph at different speeds. And because they're going at different speeds, we can actually capture the different gases. So the gas chromatograph really just separates the gases,
1: mm-hmm.
3: and that's an opportunity to be able to do the isotope analysis of each gas. We then try and interpret, where did that gas come from?
1: Yeah.
3: So we can say whether the gas was come from microbes, did it come down from organic matter that was broken down, or did that hydrogen come from, say, somewhere in the upper crust, say from a volcano that's way, way, way deep down.
1: And that your information goes where?
3: So once we interpret that information, then we hand that information over to the explorers, so then they can make a decision about what to do. You know, because drilling is a very expensive business, so this is a way that you can actually take a shortcut, knowing whether you're going to get a reasonable deposit or not. You know, so the whole hydrogen game is really the same as where we were in petroleum exploration 100 years ago. The difference is we now have got much cleverer bits of equipment that can help us distinguish where the hydrogen has come from.
1: So you're more finely tuned and targeted with your exploration.
3: With explorations. As I said before, it's a detective story, trying to unravel where did this gas come from, not just where it came from, but the process that has gone through, because sometimes

0: It can change along the way, but the stable isotope can actually tell us some of that. And especially if you're dealing with more than one gas. But it's the excitement of seeing that number come off your chart when you know you've measured this gas. That 2 minutes beforehand, you had no idea where did this gas come from. Okay, I've got to hand over to Thijs, who will tell you about noble gases.
1: Isotope hydrogeologist Thijs van Soest takes me next door to his lab, where I come across shelves of jars of gases from around the world.
2: You've got labels here, Iceland.
3: Yeah, so at some point there was a project where samples from Iceland were analyzed.
2: Raoul Island, Galapagos. Oh my
3: God. Galapagos, yeah. Wow. And so most of these are kept as archive samples because potential difficult locations to easily go visit, and also if something happens tomorrow, sometimes being able to go back and look at previous samples because something new has okay, maybe we should check this out, we can go back to the sample.
2: Yeah, right.
3: Before we take the samples to the stable isotope lab that Kevin just described to you, it is quite important that we actually determine the actual general chemistry, the general composition of the gases. A, is there actually hydrogen in the sample? Is there going to be enough gas to get the result they're looking for?
2: So that bottle, that little glass bottle, mm-hmm. that comes here
3: first? Comes here first. So essentially, I've set one up. We're not analyzing it today.
2: Yeah.
3: This is under vacuum, so...
2: So should we just describe what we're seeing here? Because it's a lot of knobs.
3: So this is essentially another, what we call manifold. It's a vacuum manifold. These are all knobs that open and close valves that allow you to let gas expand into different parts through metal tubing of the manifold.
2: Mm. What does this piece of paper say around the glass?
3: So this is a sample from George Sound, which we actually analyzed for the Geological Hydrogen Project. So if you want to analyze it, we would pump it down, then isolate everything so that if we let the gas into the line, we're not losing it to the pump. And then we have two, again, gas chromatographs that we can let parts of the gas into that allow us to do chemical analysis or compositional analysis of the gases. And the two machines have capability to analyze different compounds. So the one side we analyze helium, argon.
2: Is this this machine?
3: This machine,
2: that's making the noise.
3: What you're hearing is it's essentially currently running at 0 degrees centigrade, and this is essentially a valve that lets in small amounts of liquid nitrogen that's cold to keep it at that temperature. What you will see on the inside, if you would open it up, this is a sort of a typical capillary column. It's just a very long wound up tube that has a very narrow diameter.
2: Just looks like wire to me, but it's not.
3: It's capillary, it's hollow.
2: Ah.
3: And the gases flow through that and
2: so that kind of siphons off the different gases.
3: Yeah, so that slows one gas down more than another, so they come out at different times, so we know then that signal, we have calibrated it, so that must be CO2, that is hydrogen, that is methane. This gas had a lot of helium in it.
2: But is that of any use? Because I thought this was all about the hydrogen.
3: It is. For the hydrogen, it is maybe less direct of use, but helium in and of itself could be a resource. There's a lot of medical equipment that uses helium.
2: Oh, thank you so much.
3: Thank you.
1: It's an exciting place to be, at the forefront of science, which could change our reliance on oil. But as we leave, Paul describes the reality of being in the field collecting gas.
4: Blub, blub. Everyone teases me about the bubbles.
5: We'll sort of, find those simple bubbles that someone's let us know that there's bubbles or found in the past, and then it's just from really technical stuff in the lab to just me and Kevin standing over a bubbling mud volcano or a seep somewhere in a stream, holding a funnel, desperately waiting for enough bubbles to fill the line to clear out the atmosphere. It's one of those things where you're 30 minutes in, your arms are cramping up and the wind's blowing and the farmer's cows are coming over to see, and you just got to fight off that to get through. And then to see

0: how that flows through to isotope labs that are just amazingly technical.
1: Thanks to geomodeler Paul Viskovich, senior minerals geologist Kevin Foray, and isotope hydrogeologist Tas von Soest, all at Earth Sciences New Zealand. This episode was produced and presented by Sharon Brett Kelly, and sound engineering was by Mark Chesterman. Script editing by Liz Garten. To learn more, you can check out the show notes for this episode. I'll put a bunch of relevant links in there. Te nā koe I whakarongo mai. Thank you so much for listening. I'm Claire Kincannon. Have a great week. Kia pai, The Wiki.
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0: I'm Saroja Coelho. 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
1: What are we doing today?
2: I'm going to save some puppies.
3: When there's a dog in need, Brady Oliveira and Alex Blumberg are hitting the ground running. Catch the new series, Must Love Dogs, a heartwarming show about a dog-loving couple and Brady's life as a running back for the Winnipeg Blue Bombers and a CFL All-Star. 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
4: From CBC News, The World This Hour, I'm Mike Miles. Former Federal Minister Stephen Guilbeault is expected to announce today he's resigning his seat. The environmental activist has expressed frustration with the direction of the Carney government and the rolling back of key pillars of Canada's climate and environmental policy. Kate McKenna reports.
5: Health Minister Marjorie Michel is one of several Liberal cabinet ministers who say they're sorry to see Stephen Guilbeault go.
6: I really appreciate his work, his advocacy, and I'm fully respectful of his decision.
5: Sources tell CBC News the Liberal MP is expected to tell his caucus colleagues he's planning to resign as a member of parliament. Guilbeault has been critical of the Carney government's moves to roll back climate and environmental policy, some of which was put in place when Guilbeault was environment minister under Justin Trudeau. He resigned from cabinet last November after the prime minister unveiled plans to work with Alberta to build a new pipeline to the West Coast. When the next phase of that deal was announced earlier this month, Guilbeault said he was reflecting on his future. But Guilbeault is not the only MP feeling uneasy. More than a dozen Liberals recently wrote to the Prime Minister expressing concerns about the compromises being made to get more things built in Canada. Kate McKenna, CBC News, Ottawa.
4: Israel says it has killed the newest military chief of Hamas with an airstrike on Gaza City. Gaza health officials say that attack killed at least six people. Willie Lowry has more from Jerusalem.
7: Crowds gather in the Al Ramal neighborhood west of Gaza City, surveying the damage of yet another Israeli airstrike. This one, Israel's military says, targeted Hamas's new military chief, Mohammed Odeh. Israel's defense minister, Israel Katz, said Odeh was killed in the strike. Katz said Odeh was responsible for intelligence during the October 7th attacks. Last night's strike comes just 11 days after Israel killed Hamas's previous military leader. The country appears to be increasing its military efforts in both Gaza and Lebanon, despite

0: bikes in Ontario, meaning he doesn't need a license, registration, or insurance.
1: But if they regulate it, I can't afford that.
0: The CEO of the Insurance Brokers Association of Ontario points out that heavy e-bikes that are more akin to mopeds and motorcycles should be treated differently than bicycles. Colin Simpson says without insurance, governments are often on the hook to cover accident expenses.
2: If you're part of the risk, you need to be part of the solution.
0: If adopted, the changes mean Ontario would be the first province to require insurance for slow-speed electric mopeds. The Canadian Electric Bicycle Association, which represents e-bike retailers, says the government is overreacting to concerns about riders who operate e-bikes illegally on roads and sidewalks. Ontario's Ministry of Transportation says enforcement would only start after a 12-month education campaign, but they wouldn't provide a launch date. Giacomo Panico, CBC News, Ottawa.
3: We humans may be flushing away fertilizer, so says a startup in the UK that extracts nutrients from urine. It's called NPK Recovery, and it's been collecting from porta-potties set up at public events. Co-founder Lucy Bell Reeves explains.
4: NPK Recovery is all about recovering nutrients from waste and using them as a fertilizer. So the N, the P, and the K in our name, that stands for nitrogen, phosphorus, and potassium. So rather than that ending up in our sewage system, we recover it, and we turn it into a sustainable fertilizer.
3: While this comes amid current disruptions in fertilizer supplies, the company says it's not claiming its product can replace synthetic fertilizers. That is The World This Hour. For CBC News, I'm Mike Miles.
5: Nine months is not long in a lifetime, but if you're like the average mother-to-be, when it's nearly over, you'll be ready. In fact, you'll be more than ready. You'll be waiting.
6: For most of human history, it didn't matter if a woman was ready or waiting. Pregnancy and childbirth just happened, whether circumstances were ideal or not. By the mid-1960s, reliable birth control had arrived. Pregnancy could now be delayed or even avoided. And today, there are even more options when it comes to having kids. But also more decisions. Am I ready? Is my life where I want it to be? If I wait, will I still be able to get pregnant? Lots of questions, to which reproductive technology seems to offer answers.
7: In this video, we'll be talking about egg freezing specifically. I often get asked in clinic, how many eggs should I freeze, or how many cycles?
8: I think egg freezing is about giving women the option to take back some reproductive control. I think it brings a sense of agency over this thing that I keep being told is completely out of my control.
6: Welcome to Ideas. I'm Nala Ayed. Egg freezing is one of the fastest growing reproductive technologies in the world right now, even for healthy women. In the United States, for instance, just 482 of them froze their eggs in 2009. By 2023, the number was way up to 39,000. By taking eggs out of the ovaries and putting them into the deep freeze, the procedure promises to pause the biological clock.
9: I call it a reproductive suspension bridge, if you will, at least to give women a little more time to figure out what they want to do.
10: The optimist in me thinks that elective egg freezing is, to some degree, about reproductive autonomy.
6: Yet it's not without controversy.
11: Egg freezing is, in a way, a proxy for a lot of other ideas that we have about what it means to age for men and for women.
10: Pessimistically, I kind of think of it as just a business.
6: Alison Motlook is a freelance journalist. She's been observing the world of reproductive technology for more than a decade. In this episode, she looks at the dreams and the realities of egg freezing in an age of uncertainty.

0: Female fertility can't be reduced to mere numbers, but human egg numbers are so extraordinary that they're hard not to mention. In utero, so before she's even born, a female's ovaries contain millions of eggs. By the time of birth, that's down to about a million. By puberty, there are a mere 400,000. And by menopause, fewer than 1,000 eggs remain. Women today are hearing this message.
1: For National Infertility Awareness Week, we explore how age affects a woman's fertility.
2: Fertility peaks between the late teens and 20s.
3: As you get older, your eggs are getting older too, and you're losing more of them.
0: The story by the numbers has a narrative arc. Female fertility is about decline and loss. There's urgency and the need for rescue. You'll never get more eggs. What if you don't use them in time? Maybe egg freezing is a solution. Remove some of your eggs while you're young and just keep them frozen until you need them. All over YouTube and TikTok and Instagram, at work, the gym, the book club, people are talking about it.
4: So I was probably exposed to the idea of egg freezing when I was around 25 years old. I was a corporate associate at a large law firm in downtown Toronto. And I would frequently have conversations with female colleagues, female associates, just generally kind of learned what it was, learned that, you know, people were thinking and talking about it as it related to their career trajectories, as it related to, you know, partnership track and how to balance both wanting to have a family with their career goals. I didn't think much of it at the time, but it was probably when I was first exposed to the fact that this process even existed. My name is Salima Fakirani. I'm a lawyer by profession. I'm not currently practicing, but I reside in the city of Toronto. I think I was 28 or 29 years old when I first started contemplating it. And I think this was largely due to the daunting reality that I was approaching the age of 30. I happened to be in a relationship at the time, but the relationship wasn't particularly secure. I think even if it lasted, my partner at the time was quite career focused. And so I knew that children were most likely not going to be in my immediate future. And I was very aware of, you know, the stat that fertility declines at a fairly fast level at around age 35. And even though I wouldn't necessarily call myself a high achiever anymore, I think in my 20s, I was really nervous about, you know, the prospect of failing at fertility, even though I know that's the wrong way to think about it. I think in that moment, it was just like, oh, I don't want to fail at this thing that I might potentially want in my future. I actually spoke to my family physician about it, and we had a very candid conversation, and she wrote me a referral. And yeah, at age 29, I actually went and got some tests done at a fertility clinic. They found that my fertility levels were quite normal for someone of my age range. Everything kind of looked like it was supposed to for someone in my age group.
5: Hi friends, here I'm so excited to be talking to you about egg freezing. Egg freezing can be a life-changing opportunity, but it's so important that you understand all the basics.
0: You can learn a lot about egg freezing without leaving your couch. Your phone has it all. Testimonials by women going through it, Reddit threads with advice, and online instructional videos featuring doctors and nurses. They break it all down for you into digestible steps.
6: Egg freezing is basically the process where you undergo 2 weeks of injection medications to try to grow as many eggs as possible in your ovaries.
7: And it's typically 2 to 3 injections per day. During that time frame, we'll be watching patients closely with blood work and ultrasound every 2 to 3 days for a total of 4 to 5 visits.
6: You do have to come in for monitoring ultrasound and blood work during those 2 weeks about every other day.
7: Once the follicles reach the right size, we will then have the patient trigger ovulation. This is another

0: injection that they'll do at home. And then we time the egg retrieval about 35 to 36 hours after the trigger. The egg retrieval is a minor surgical procedure that we do to remove the eggs. This is done with anesthesia, so patients will be in a deep sleep and they won't feel it as we're doing the procedure.
1: Egg freezing has not been around very long. We learned how to freeze sperm in the 1950s, embryos in the 1980s, but eggs were more challenging.
2: When they tried to freeze eggs, it turned out that a lot of the eggs didn't survive the thawing afterwards. My name is Lucy Vanderweel. I'm a senior lecturer in global health and social medicine at King's College London. Because eggs are the largest cells in the body, what happens if you freeze the eggs is that you get some crystallization. And that messes up the organelles in the cell, and therefore they don't work very well anymore. It was just not very efficient.
1: It really wasn't until the early 2000s that they could be frozen and thawed reliably. The process is known as vitrification.
2: So that's basically adding some antifreeze to the cells and then freezing them very quickly so that they become almost glass-like.
1: In the early days, egg freezing was talked about mostly in the context of cancer, something a woman could do to preserve her fertility before undergoing chemo. More recently, it's also been used by people transitioning. But in truth, the hope that egg freezing could extend female fertility was there from the start. Within a few years of egg freezing coming onto the scene, that was already happening. Women were freezing their eggs not out of medical necessity, but just in case.
2: Initially, the practice of freezing your eggs and then thawing them and then fertilizing them in order to have children with them was considered to be an experimental technology. So that means that they weren't quite sure whether it was working well enough and whether it was safe. So people were doing it, but it was not yet marked as a standard form of practice.
1: By 2012, only a few thousand babies worldwide had ever been born from frozen and thawed eggs. But that year, the American Society for Reproductive Medicine announced that egg freezing was no longer considered experimental. And it took off.
3: There was interest. There was interest in the media, public interest in this technology. And the assumption in, I would say, the media and even in the clinical literature is that the reason women would choose to freeze their eggs is that they would do it for planning purposes, that it would be for educational and career planning. Oh, if I freeze my eggs at age 25, I can wait 10 years, 15 years before I decide whether or not I want to have kids. My name is Marcia Inhorn. I'm a professor of anthropology and international affairs at Yale University. And I consider myself to be an anthropologist of reproduction. I've studied reproductive lives around the world. And in the last decade, I undertook a large study of egg freezing.
1: It turns out people had very strong views about why women were using this new technology.
3: There is this assumption out there in the world that this is kind of like family planning, that women are doing this very intentionally and to delay, postpone, defer their childbearing. I think the assumption is this is going to be very ambitious career women, a term that we use only for women. We don't have the term career men, but there's this assumption that very ambitious, sort of self-promoting career women would want to freeze their eggs and sort of put off their childbearing through this technology.
1: People were unnerved, not so much by the technology itself, but about who should be allowed to use it. Maybe if a woman had cancer, but just because she wanted a career?
3: I think that, you know, the concern was, oh, if there's a technology that really preserves a woman's fertility, really extends her fertility, what does the future hold? I mean, are women going to put their eggs on ice, as it were, in their mid-20s or late-20s, and then defer, delay, postpone until their 50s? Are we going to get into a world, a society where, you know, women, postmenopausal women are going to be having their first children? I think there have been some sort of dystopian concerns about what delaying childbearing might mean with this technology.
2: Usually when there is a technology that allows for women to have children later, there is a controversy around

0: it, where people find that their ideas about what should be the right time to have children is no longer limited by the biology as such, because you can have technological ways of counteracting that. And that provokes the articulation of those norms around what should be appropriate and what shouldn't.
1: These norms existed even in Lucy Vanderveel's socially progressive home country.
0: As you might know, the Netherlands is quite progressive. We have legalized cannabis. We have legalized sex work. We have legalized assisted dying. But somehow freezing eggs was considered to be too controversial. So when the Amsterdam hospital proposed that women should be allowed to freeze their eggs for age-related reasons, the cabinet at the time refused that. And they said, no, we don't want to encourage women to have children later, so we're not going to allow that. And then there was the parliamentary debate, and 2 years later, they changed their minds and it was allowed. But it kind of was interesting to see how much both the politicians and the general public articulated how strongly they felt about women should prioritize having children at a certain time in their lives. And having children later was something that's only appropriate for men, but not for women.
1: There's a long tradition of politicizing reproductive technologies.
2: The Trump administration scrubbed CDC guidance on birth control from government websites and froze $65 million in funding to family planning clinics that provide free or low-cost contraception.
3: If lawmakers define embryos as people, then the testing, storage, and sometimes destruction of those tissues could create legal issues for the work done in IVF labs.
1: IVF, egg donation, surrogacy, the pill. These reproductive interventions toy with the idea of what is natural, and they challenge the belief that a woman's reproductive timeline is fixed. Pregnancy was once the central organizing factor in every straight woman's life. But now having kids could be made to take a back seat to other things like higher education or career building. Anthropologist Marcia Inhorn wanted to know, was that driving the growing interest in egg freezing? So she interviewed more than 150 American women who'd frozen their eggs.
4: There's a sort of what I would call the egg freezing demographic. These are women who are professionals. They're women who are educated, in fact, highly educated. Only 20% of the overall sample of women who had done elective egg freezing had stopped at the bachelor's level. Most of the women, 80% of the women that I interviewed, had gone on for, you know, postgraduate degrees. About half of them had master's degrees, and then there were MDs, JDs, PhDs, MD-PhDs. And these are women who were already very well ensconced in their careers. It's not that they were doing the egg freezing for career planning. In fact, I only found two women out of the total who were very specifically freezing their eggs so that they could then pursue a particular career path. Most of the women had already done that. So it wasn't about career planning. We talked a lot about careers. Women said, you know, I love my career. I've been doing my career for a long time. I love it. But that's not the reason that I'm freezing my eggs.
1: She asked them a series of socio-demographic questions.
4: How old are you? Where do you live? And one of the questions was, what's your relationship status? Are you single, married, engaged, divorced? And I would get these resounding responses. I am single, so single, single, single, single. That's my problem. That's why I'm freezing my eggs. It was the same answer that I was getting over and over. You know, no, I haven't been able to find a partner. I've been, you know, trying all these years, trying to date, using dating apps. I have not found somebody who wants to partner and have children with me. I am single.
1: The reasons for that varied. Some were not in a relationship at all and maybe hadn't been for a long time. Others had been partnered or even married, but the relationship was over or coming to an end. Still others were partnered with men who simply didn't want to commit to having children.
4: Women freezing their eggs electively, they want partnership. They want pregnancy. They want to experience a pregnancy using ideally their own eggs in their own body. And they want parenthood. But women said they were lacking three E's. Eligible, educated, equal male partners. You know, partners who were somewhat like them, had similar backgrounds, similar interests, and were, you know, interested, if you will, enthusiastic and eager to

0: become a partner and become a father. Women said there are so many unready men out there.
1: The popularity of egg freezing, it turns out, may not be about women trying to have it all. It may not even be entirely about women. Instead, it seems to be more about women and men together. How they've changed, how their goals and aspirations, for whatever reason, just aren't lining up right now.
0: It was really women's gender laments, if you will, about sort of the state of affairs of trying to create, you know, heterosexual partnerships with men that was keeping them from becoming the moms that they had hoped to become.
1: Salima Fakhirani sat on the idea of egg freezing for 2 years. Then, at age 31, she decided to go for it. As it happens, she was single at the time. But the deciding factor wasn't that, or even her age. It was money on the table.
2: I decided to freeze my eggs a couple of years after my initial appointment at the clinic. And this was largely instigated by an email that I received from my employer stating that they were introducing coverage for elective egg freezing. I was, you know, not sure how long I was going to stay with that employer. I was thinking about potentially going back to school. And so it almost presented itself as an opportunity to get some financial relief for a procedure that I had been thinking about for some time.
1: Money played a huge role in her decision to freeze her eggs when she did. The procedure can cost $8,000 to $10,000, and the drugs can be another $3,000 to $9,000, depending. Not only was she getting this newly introduced fertility insurance, but her employer also offered great drug coverage. Even her decision about which clinic to go to was heavily influenced by price.
2: I was solely focused on maximizing the number of eggs that I was able to retrieve from this process. I wasn't really that, you know, emotionally invested. I didn't feel like I needed a lot of tailored support or counseling. I just wanted to go to a place that would maximize my results. And because of the cost difference, I could probably have extracted a cycle and a half from the clinic that I ended up going with versus maybe not even getting full coverage for one cycle with the alternative clinic that I spoke to. So I was very fixated on getting it covered as much as possible while maximizing the number of eggs that would be retrieved.
1: She wasted no time. She got news about the fertility coverage in January and froze her eggs in February. The injections, the cycle monitoring, the retrieval, everything went smoothly.
2: The whole process of freezing your eggs is not really something you can understand until you go through it. Not that I found it very difficult, but I was just surprised at how hands-on and how much monitoring was part of the process. I found, you know, the injections to be difficult, as most people do. The first 2 days, it took me maybe 10 minutes to build up the courage to do the injection. And I'm very grateful that I had friends who came and championed me through that. So on the retrieval day, I had a friend take me to the clinic. I was brought into a private room and I was, you know, very closely taken care of by the nursing staff. I remember, you know, being told that the anesthetic would kick in at any point. And before I knew it, I was out. I have no recollection of much of anything. And I woke up in the waiting room / recovery room maybe 30 to 45 minutes later. I went home and that's where I learned that I didn't get as many as I was hoping to get. I immediately went in for a second appointment or to meet with the clinician about my results. And we had a conversation about, you know, the number and why it was low or, you know, that I was disappointed in what it was. I think it made me a little bit anxious of my general fertility levels.

0: although they did assure me that this was a good number, that I had nothing to worry about, but that it might and probably does make sense to do a second cycle if I was able to and wanted to. And so I decided then that I would move forward with doing a second cycle.
1: She started the second round immediately. The second cycle delivered a few more eggs than the first one had, and combined, the two cycles gave her what she felt was a good number.
0: I was very relieved when I finished the second cycle. I was very happy that I had decided to freeze my eggs. Whether or not it was a false or a real sense of security, I felt like I had bought myself a little bit of time. I felt like I had given myself a backup plan. I used to joke with my mom that her, you know, grandbabies are tucked in a freezer somewhere and you don't have to worry. I felt really good that I had done it. I felt like a weight had been lifted off my shoulders.

0: That was Salima Fakirani describing her experience with egg freezing. You're listening to a documentary about the social politics, gender realities, and business of egg freezing from freelance journalist Alison Motlook. This is Ideas. I'm Nahla Ayed. Not so long ago, many women dreaded telling employers that they were pregnant. But some workplaces now have a different relationship to employee pregnancy.
1: After feedback from staff, Scotiabank rolled out $10,000 in fertility benefits.
2: We understood it was a stressful experience for employees, expensive.
1: There's growing demand for benefits that cover IVF, egg freezing, and surrogacy, as individuals delay parenthood and fertility challenges become more common.
2: It's obviously important to our employees in terms of engaging them, so therefore that's why it's a focus for us.
0: Some employers have specifically chosen to include elective egg freezing as an employee benefit. Once again, freelance journalist Alison Motlook.
3: When an employer offers to cover the cost of your egg freezing, it can feel like a kindness. But it isn't that. It's a strategy, says Lucy Vandeville, who studies the business side of egg freezing.
4: The big tech companies like Apple and Facebook were the first to offer their employees a certain amount of money to use to freeze their eggs so they could cover that treatment.
3: They launched their packages back in 2014.
4: That it could either be because women had a cancer diagnosis or another serious disease that would compromise their fertility, and this way they could preserve their fertility, but it could also be in relation to age-related infertility. Now, that became a media hype, and it became very popular. More companies started doing that. And one of the reasons why they did do that at the time was because there were not a lot of female employees, and they wanted to diversify, and they wanted to have a more mixed workforce. So the idea that you could offer fertility benefits would be a way of attracting more female talent and also of retaining the women who are working for you to the company.
3: They were onto something. Many women seemed genuinely interested. Others, though, were uneasy about it.
4: What does it actually convey to women when you say that your company will pay for egg freezing or for other treatments, for example?
3: Particularly to those in high-powered professions that demanded long working hours and total commitment.
4: Does that convey a sense in which there is maybe a corporate culture in which reproduction may be discouraged, or in which not freezing your eggs would be something that are fewer excuses for, because it's something that the company implicitly endorses and even pays for?
3: It's important to keep in mind, says Lucy Vandeville, that it's not the women or even their employers who benefit most from all this. The biggest winner is the fertility industry itself. In places where fertility care isn't publicly funded through national healthcare schemes, it's increasingly controlled by private equity.
4: What is really at stake for private equity investors is to get a return on investment, so to make

0: the fertility group more valuable over time. And in order to do that, you have to show that you're growing. So it's not enough to have good revenue, to have good profits. You have to show that your numbers of treated patients and of revenue are increasing year on year. And this is where egg freezing comes in, because egg freezing is growing very rapidly.
1: To them, egg freezing is an exciting new business opportunity.
0: And also there is a potential for a lot more growth.
1: Think about it. Fertility treatments like IVF are of interest mostly to infertile people who want to conceive right away. But egg freezing, it targets fertile people. And there are a lot more of those.
0: For egg freezing, you can have any woman who thinks she may want to have a child in the future, doesn't necessarily want it at that moment in time, or there's circumstances why she can't have children at that moment in time.
1: They don't even have to want kids. They just have to wonder if they do. That's a lot of potential new customers. But it wasn't enough that women in their 30s were now weighing the question of kids. What about even younger women?
0: Some medical professionals and some advertising campaigns encourage women to freeze their eggs even younger than early 30s, so in their 20s, because they say, you know, the younger you are, the more eggs you have, the better quality your eggs are going to be.
1: That biological reality we've heard so much about.
0: That's a little bit disputed, because your chances of getting pregnant each month don't really decrease that much until you're early to mid 30s. Even then, the decrease is quite gradual as well after that. So it doesn't mean at all that you lose your fertility that quickly. However, in a lot of communications, there is a focus on persuading younger women, such as women in their 20s, to freeze their eggs.
1: The fertility industry wanted every young woman to hear about this, to start thinking about it. The marketing has been next level. Clinics started hosting egg freezing parties.
2: There's no party like an egg freezing party, and you're invited. Take control of your future fertility today. Join us for a fun and informative evening hosted by our fertility specialist and medical director to learn everything about egg freezing and whether it's right for you.
0: There have been cocktail parties, there's been fertility and fajita parties. What might happen at these parties is that they might frame egg freezing as something that's very empowering, that's very exciting, that's something that's going to allow you to take control of the biological clock, which may feel disempowering. And also they might have AMH testing. It's usually used to indicate how much drugs you need in an IVF cycle. However, it's often presented as a way of knowing how many eggs you have left. And then the outcome of that test can become a personalized indication for treatment.
1: One company sent buttercup yellow vans out into big city business districts. Women could stop in during their lunch breaks for a free fertility test. And no matter what the result, the message would be that the time was right to freeze your eggs.
0: So if you have a high result in your AMH test, they say, oh, you have peak fertility right now, so you should freeze your eggs now, because now is the best time to do it. And if you have a low outcome, they say, oh, you know, you're a little bit below average, so we recommend that you freeze your eggs soon before it's too late. And if you have an average outcome, they say, oh, you're exactly the right candidate. You're right in the middle. So you're a good candidate for egg freezing. And that, if you have that really personal recommendation for egg freezing, it can be a very effective way of marketing something as something that's, you know, personalized for you.
1: At career fairs, next to booths about becoming a lawyer or a doctor, you might find a booth about freezing your eggs. There were registries, kind of like bridal registries, where friends and family could sign up and chip in. Soon there was pressure on mums and dads to buy their daughters a round of egg freezing as a graduation gift.
0: And then there's just the general ad campaigns where you see, you know, advertisements in the bus.
1: They had catchy slogans.
0: One of them is, you'll never be more fertile than you are today.
3: Now my eggs are frozen in a world-class lab, and I'm paying for them over time with Gaia. For me, it's not just about the science. It's about having a future I can plan for.
1: Sometimes we lose sight of the fact that this is first and foremost a medical procedure. In the Netherlands, says Lucy van de Veel, promotion of egg freezing is more restrained. And for people in their 20s, it's actually discouraged.
0: Many hospitals and clinics do not treat women.

0: on the 30 because they say we are unnecessarily exposing you to medical risk, to financial risk. It is a procedure that requires several weeks of injections. It requires surgery. There's risks of infection and of hyperstimulation syndrome, which can have serious consequences. So the medical professionals in the Netherlands tend to say, don't do it until you're at least 30 and you know that there's a chance that you might need the eggs. It's very hard to know when you're 25, for example, whether in 10 years' time, for example, you will actually need those eggs because you might still be able to get pregnant in other ways that are less cumbersome. And also you might find that you find a partner or you find the circumstances in which you have children within a couple of years from now and you just can't look into the future that far. So there's a high chance of treating yourself unnecessarily. However, in other places, such as the US, there is a real focus on marketing egg freezing specifically to younger women. They might say, you know, you need fewer cycles, you get higher quality eggs. The sooner you do it, the sooner you're done with it, and you can just get on with life and have that behind you.
1: Still, it would be wrong to say that the boom in egg freezing is only about marketing. Even in countries like the Netherlands, even when women aren't pressured, many, many women are choosing to freeze their eggs. Salima Fakirani, the Toronto lawyer who first looked into egg freezing in her late 20s, says her doctors did not pressure her. In fact, they assured her that she had time to think about it. But it was a comfort when, at age 31, she finally had, as she put it, babies tucked in a freezer.
2: I do realize that it's a bit of a newer technology. I do realize that, you know, there isn't a lot of data on how successful, you know, egg freezing is in resulting in live births. But I do think it just brings some psychological relief to women who feel like they can't do anything about their situation and gives them some feeling that they are in control.
1: But as she knew, an egg in the freezer is not a baby or even the guarantee of a baby. Using those frozen eggs to create an actual baby would involve a whole new set of medical procedures with a few eggs lost at every step. Not all the eggs will thaw well. Not all of them will fertilize and become embryos. Not all embryos will lead to pregnancies. And not all pregnancies will lead to a live birth, an actual living, breathing, chortling baby. So how many eggs should a person freeze? What do people freezing their eggs deserve to be told about that?
3: Nobody felt like they had a clear view of what success looked like. My name is Katie Hammond, and I'm a professor, a law professor at the Lincoln Alexander School of Law at Toronto Metropolitan University. I specialize in sociology and law, and particularly in the areas of health law and fertility law, working predominantly on egg donation and also in egg freezing.
1: As part of her research, she interviewed 27 Canadians about their experiences freezing eggs in this country.
3: It seemed like every participant that I spoke to had been given a different number of, if you manage to retrieve this number of eggs, then that will be successful for you. So let's say 10 eggs or 15 eggs. But then I would prod them a little bit more on that in terms of, okay, it's successful for you in terms of what down the line. So some participants spoke about success in terms of the number of eggs leading to a pregnancy. Some participants talked about the number of eggs leading to a live birth.
1: Obviously, there's a much higher chance of pregnancy than of live birth. But surely live birth is what really matters here. Even so, it's complicated. The number of eggs needed depends on age at freezing, on egg quality, even on the skill of the particular clinic. The latest research from 2025 suggests that for a good chance at having one child, a person under age 35 needs to freeze, on average, 15 eggs. Over age 38, that number doubles. Over 40, it triples. Katie Hammond believes that before someone decides to freeze their eggs, one of the things they deserve to understand is their chance of actually getting a baby out of it. But when she studied consent documents from Canadian clinics, clear information about success rates was one of the pieces

0: is often missing.
1: Many consent forms didn't talk about things like success rates. Or if they did talk about success rates, it wasn't clear where the information was coming from. It wasn't clear whether that information came from that particular clinic and whether that was that clinic's success rates or where it was coming from. Like, it wasn't cited. It just would indicate something about success, but it didn't give full information about what was the source or what a participant could expect to see in terms of success at that particular clinic.
0: And that wasn't the only thing she found to be lacking. Consents often didn't talk about the future procedures that would be necessary if a person were to use those frozen eggs to have a baby.
1: When talking about future procedures in relation to using those eggs, many consent forms didn't talk about what it would actually involve to use those eggs down the line. And then they were also weren't given information about the cost of how they might use their eggs in the future.
0: People often talk about how expensive egg freezing is, but they're usually only talking about the first part, getting the eggs and freezing them. But that's not the end of it. There's the cost of storing the frozen eggs. That can be $600 to $900 a year. There's also the cost of actually using the eggs, thawing them, injecting sperm into them, transferring the embryos into your body. That's another $8,000 or so. And if it doesn't work the first time, and it often doesn't, each additional transfer can cost $2,000 to $4,000. In the end, the cost could easily be double or even triple what you thought you were facing when you started out. Do people really understand what they're getting into?
1: Consent is important for any medical procedure because it is basically our way of documenting that all of the information that someone needs to make a decision about a procedure was given to them.
0: Katie Hammond has put together an ethical framework. It sets out what she feels is the minimum that people going through egg freezing deserve to know.
1: So, for instance, being given information about physical risks, being given information about the emotional risks or those inconveniences that are associated with undergoing elective egg freezing, being given information about what exactly the procedure entails.
0: Another thing she thinks people should understand better is what they can do with their eggs if they don't end up using them. That's important because what we know so far is that only about 10% of people who freeze their eggs ever come back to use them. Maybe they had children naturally and don't need the frozen eggs. Maybe they never found a partner and don't want to be a solo parent. Researchers aren't entirely sure why. Whatever the reason, we can expect that in the coming years, there are going to be a lot of eggs in freezers.
1: A lot of participants talked about, for instance, wanting to donate them to a friend, wanting to donate them to a sister. But under the regulations, I actually don't know that her sister could use them or her friend could use them. Prodding people to think about that and what decision they would make down the line is important. Because I think that when people undergo a fertility procedure, they're so focused on the now that they're not thinking about the future. And specifically, they're not thinking about what they would do if they didn't use that genetic material. The fact that people didn't understand what the scope of possibilities of what they could do with those eggs in the future is worrisome to me.
0: What Salima Fakirani knows for sure is how she feels right now.
2: Whether or not I will use my eggs, I don't know. I am still unsure about whether I want children, but I do feel like no matter what, if the outcome is that I'm unable to have children, I am grateful that I did everything that I could possibly do, short of partnering with the wrong partner, in order to achieve that outcome. I think it made me feel like I had a sense of control over the outcome. And if it still doesn't go my way, then there's not really much more that I could have done to make it happen.
0: Marsha Inhorn believes there are a lot of women out there

0: just like Salima.
1: In anthropology, we have these really, you know, old but interesting terms that I think do apply. One term is called hypergamy, marrying up. And traditionally, all around the world, there is a gender norm, a really almost universal gender norm, that women are expected to engage in hypergamy, marrying up to a man who may be older, who may be more settled in a career, who may be the one who has the economic wherewithal to be breadwinner, to support a woman, to support children, so that women should look for this sort of older, more settled person. Men are socialized around the world to engage in hypogamy, marrying down, to a woman who may be younger, who definitely should be fertile, be a person who can take care of children. She may not have a great career. So men are looking for a woman who is younger and maybe isn't equal to them in their career earnings and capacity. And so if that's true, you've got these very old traditional gender norms. It's not working anymore. You've got women who are very high earning, career oriented people who are at the top of the sort of economic ladder, if you will. And women said, you know, if you date a guy who's not at the same sort of earning level, or he sees your condo and your car, it makes him feel intimidated. And so women said, I don't try to be intimidating, but there is this I word floating out there, intimidation. Men aren't looking up for a partner who actually makes more money, who's got a better job, who may be slightly older than them. Men still are socialized to engage in hypogamy, looking down.
0: What she learned from speaking with her well-educated egg freezers is that something seems to be changing.
1: Men nowadays have a lot more opportunities to do other things in the world, that their feelings about becoming a dad and having kids have shifted. But also women said that their own lives have shifted, that they, whereas in, you know, perhaps in the parents' generation, it was just everybody was expected to marry and have kids, but that women nowadays really want to think through, they want to find a partner who feels equal to them, a partner that understands them and sees them for who they are, a partner who feels equal. And because these women were so highly educated, they wanted to find an educated partner. A lot of women, you know, I talked to them about the fact, well, would you consider, you know, being with somebody who just wasn't educated, hadn't gone to college? And women often paused and said, wow, I've never really contemplated that. I don't know that I'd have anything in common with somebody who had never sought an education. And so there was this idea among women that they didn't want to settle for the wrong partner, that they wanted a partner that felt right to them, an kind of a soulmate, an equal, educated person who understood their life aspirations, who understand why they loved their work, why they also wanted to work and have children, somebody like them.
0: Around the world, women are outperforming men in education, says Marcia Inhorn.
1: In more than 60% of countries around the world, including Canada and the U.S. and Mexico and Australia and Western European countries, girls are doing better in school. They are matriculating, entering higher education, universities and colleges at much higher levels than men are today. And so you're getting a world full of more educated women than men. And the gaps are really significant. But egg freezing cannot solve that problem. The fact that men are slipping out of higher education is a social problem. The fact that there's a mating gap now between educated men and women, that is a social problem. Egg freezing is, I call it a reproductive suspension bridge, if you will, at least to give women a little more time to figure out what they want to do with their fertility and their childbearing. If they don't find a mate, they can just use the frozen eggs on their own. But it doesn't solve these social problems. It doesn't solve what one scholar has called the tragedy of heterosexuality, that men and women's aspirations are not jibing right now, you know?
0: Let's not forget, reproduction takes both eggs and sperm, and most women still want to reproduce with men they actually know. Sociologist Lucy Vandeville.
2: The question of when men want to have children is really central to this as well. And on average, we see that men are about 3 years older than women when they

0: feel ready to have children. So while the question of when you have children is often posed in relation to the choices that women make, those choices are relational. And those choices often are informed by men wanting to have children later in life as well. And so I think it's important when we, when people are prone to pass judgment or have ideas about when women should have children, we need to think of this as not only a question of women deciding things on their own, but also about the circumstances, both socially and relationally, that determine when you can make those choices.
1: Because it is a choice now. Reliable birth control made it a choice. And it's harder than ever to feel truly ready.
0: So many of these factors are still associated with feeling ready to have a child, have a long-term relationship, have steady income, have steady housing. And all of those things tend to happen later in life, to a point where people only feel ready at a point when it's harder to get pregnant.
1: People end up waiting, worrying that they're waiting too long. Egg freezing feels like it offers a way out. Law professor Katie Hammond.
2: I think the optimist in me thinks that elective egg freezing is, to some degree, about reproductive autonomy and giving people the ability to be able to postpone childbearing if they are not in a situation where they are able or wish to have kids in a current moment. I think it also gives people who aren't sure if they want to have kids a little bit of leeway to think about that decision and or to feel like they did something whereby they're protecting their future self and a future decision that they might make. That's my optimistic answer. Pessimistically, because elective egg freezing was derived as a business, because it has been promoted as a business and is offered by a for-profit industry and insurance and employers that offer benefits for it tend to do so in workplace cultures that try and maximize people working as many hours as they can while they're young and have kind of the ability to do that. Pessimistically, I kind of think of it as just a business and a flaw with the institutions and the laws that we have in place that don't allow people to be able to make the decisions that they want about having kids when they want to have them. And it especially makes me worried because it is so stratified in its nature.

0: Some people may be very sure that they want to have children, but the circumstances aren't there, or they don't know what circumstances they want, or they don't know when they want it. Some people might be sure they want to have a child, but only want to do it with a partner. And some people might not know whether motherhood is what they want to do with their lives.
1: But much as we crave reproductive control, it does have a downside. It puts the onus on us. We have to decide. We are responsible for having kids at the right time, with the right partner, in the right way. And that's not easy.
0: I think egg freezing is really about navigating the uncertainty of life. For all these cases, egg freezing becomes a way of doing something that feels like I am actively engaging with these huge questions in my life, navigating these uncertainties without necessarily committing.
1: Egg freezing allows us to set that decision aside. For now, maybe forever.

0: That was freelance journalist Alison Motluck with her documentary about egg freezing. With guests Salima Fakirani, Katie Hammond, Marsha Inhorn, and Lucy Vandeweel. This episode of Ideas was produced by Alison Motluck and Lisa Godfrey. Lisa Ayuso is our web producer. Technical production, Sam McNulty and Emily Carvasio. Senior producer, Nikola Lukšić. Greg Kelly is the executive producer of Ideas. And I'm Nala Ayed.
1: When thieves broke into the Louvre with a ladder, the ladder company quickly produced a tongue-in-cheek ad.
2: We are not involved in the robbery.
1: When the Oscars read the wrong Best Picture winner, an optometry chain made fun of the mix-up.
3: There's a mistake. 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
1: Newsjacking on Under the Influence with Terry O'Reilly. 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
9: This is World Report. Good morning, I'm Martina Fitzgerald. Energy Minister Tim Hodgson is in BC for a major announcement about liquefied natural gas. The deal with Germany could see up to 1 million metric tons of LNG exported annually. It would come from a planned facility off the northwest coast of British Columbia. Janice McGregor is in our parliamentary bureau. Janice, what is the significance of this deal?
10: The Cilicim's production, storage, and terminal facility on Pierce Island was referred to the Major Projects Office last November as a priority for federal approval. Once built, the plan is to export some 12 million metric tons of liquefied natural gas annually. Now, this particular deal today is going to take up 1 million of those tons. Earlier agreements already secured other buyers, but as BC Premier David Eby explained yesterday, the business case for Cilicim's isn't there until enough offtake deals are in place.
11: A major announcement with a European partner of purchasing LNG gets us that much closer to final investment decision of this more than $10 billion investment in British Columbia and Canada.
10: The buyer in this deal is significant in and of itself. CEFA, which stands for Securing Energy for Europe, is a utility that was nationalized by the German government as part of the push to wean Europe off of Russian oil and gas. But the liquefied natural gas from this terminal that's north of Prince Rupert may be heading to Asia, not Germany, freeing up other LNG suppliers to then pivot to Europe. When we hear from Natural Resources Minister Tim Hodgson later this morning, he may say that working with the Germans on this is a win for the Carney government, trying to diversify Canada's exports and work more closely to support the security of European partners as the war in Ukraine continues. And because the Nisga Nation is a partner in this project and its chief is going to join the minister today, it's an example of a deal that provides First Nations economic development opportunities, furthering the reconciliation agenda in BC, which politically is a really hot file right now.
9: Well, Janice, this is not a done deal. It's also facing some controversy. What can you tell us about that?
10: Well, the pipeline to get the natural gas to the terminal for liquefaction, that's not built yet. Last month, British Columbia's Supreme Court heard two petitions challenging the provincial approval for the route for the 900-kilometer Prince Rupert gas transmission pipeline. A hereditary chief from the Gitxsan Nation, alongside local residents and environmental groups, argued that the environmental review was out of date and the route

0: raising concerns.
1: So Stephen Guilbeault was a fantastic colleague, you know, and he's not only from Quebec, he was my neighbor sitting next to me when he was a minister.
2: Health Minister Marjorie Michel is one of several Liberal cabinet ministers who say they're sorry to see Stephen Guilbeault go.
1: I really appreciate his work, his advocacy, and I'm fully respectful of his decision.
2: Sources tell CBC News this morning the Liberal MP is expected to tell his caucus colleagues he's planning to resign as a member of parliament. Guilbeault has been critical of the Carney government's moves to roll back climate and environmental policy, some of which was put in place when Guilbeault was environment minister under Justin Trudeau. He resigned from cabinet last November after the prime minister unveiled plans to work with Alberta to build a new pipeline to the West Coast. When the next phase of that deal was announced earlier this month, Guilbeault said he was reflecting on his future. Current Environment Minister Julie DeBrusen downplayed concerns.
3: Look, I think that we have a caucus that cares deeply about the environment, fighting climate change, and also about how we're going to build our country in this moment.
2: But Guilbeault is not the only MP feeling uneasy. More than a dozen Liberals recently wrote to the Prime Minister expressing concerns about the compromises being made to get more things built in Canada. Kate McKenna, CBC News, Ottawa.
0: The stories are painful to recount and often painful to hear. But the Permanent People's Tribunal says they are crucial testimony in its investigation into whether Canada committed genocide. CBC Indigenous reporter Joy Spearchief Morris takes us through some of what the independent tribunal has heard so far.
4: Six of us were transferred into the mush hole, and I was six at the time.
5: Roberta Hill is a residential school survivor. On Tuesday, seven international judges heard from Hill and other survivors who recounted their experiences of abuse while at residential school. The Permanent People's Tribunal is in Montreal this week to hear testimony from over a dozen witnesses, including residential school survivors. Hill, who is from Six Nations, attended Mohawk Institute Residential School in Brantford, Ontario.
4: And after a while, they basically tell you to stop crying and get over it type thing. But you don't get over it.
5: Kimberly Murray provided evidence to the tribunal on Monday. She is the former special interlocutor on missing children and unmarked burials.
4: For those little lives stolen, those little lives lost, what great things could they have done if their lives weren't taken by the state?
5: Today, the tribunal will hear testimony from survivors of forced sterilization. An interim ruling is expected on Friday. Joy Spearchief Morris, CBC News, Montreal.
0: The war in Iran and the push for a peace agreement will be a major focus for U.S. President Donald Trump and his cabinet today. They were supposed to go to Camp David, but their cabinet trip has been postponed by a forecast for bad weather. So instead, they're gathering at the White House. Trump is still insisting his administration and Iran have largely negotiated a peace deal. But the negotiations appear to be in flux, with talks complicated by what the U.S. called defensive strikes carried out against Iran on Monday. Politicians in Bolivia are changing the law to make it easier to deploy armed forces at times of civil unrest. Police fired tear gas at protesters. Some responded by lighting firecrackers, the latest confrontation in 4 weeks of social and political turmoil. Bolivians are struggling with a cost of living crisis, and demonstrators want President Rodrigo Paz to roll back austerity measures. He has responded by cutting his salary and those of his cabinet ministers. Canadians are turning to artificial intelligence for medical advice, but it seems most of us want AI to support doctors, not replace them. Christine Burek has details.
6: A new survey shows nearly half of Canadians have tried using AI for medical advice, but many don't trust it. Nearly 7 in 10 would rather wait 2 weeks to see a doctor than get an instant AI diagnosis.
7: And even the people who told us they have really poor access to care, even they are saying that they would rather wait for a human doctor than
6: David Ballantyne is with Liaison Strategies, the firm that did the poll.
7: I think the worry now from the population is, what if it affects me? What if my care is diminished as a result of these new tools? What if my information is hacked or released in some way?
8: A second thing is, people are really worried about the role of big tech companies in AI, and they're worried about the profit motives of these companies and how that might...
6: Dr. Anmol Verma is a professor of AI research and education.

0: in medicine at the University of Toronto. As doctors' offices across the country roll out AI technology to take notes rather than writing them by hand, only 31% of those surveyed say they support doctors using that kind of AI during their visits.
1: It was surprising that
0: Verma says policymakers need to do a better job reassuring Canadians that patient privacy is really being protected.
1: It is absolutely true that there is a risk of losing trust in the system, and we can't afford to do that.
0: Most experts say they wouldn't rely on AI for specific medical advice or share personal health information, but say it can be useful for learning about conditions and even helping patients prepare questions for a doctor's visit. Christine Birak, CBC News, Toronto.
2: Rescuers in central Laos say they have found five villagers stuck in a flooded cave alive. They've been trapped there for a week ever since they went to search for gold, and flash floods blocked their exit. Video posted by a Thai rescue group appears to show the villagers in a cave, each wearing a headlamp and sitting on a rock surrounded by floodwater. Two people are still missing. That is the latest national and international news from World Report. For news anytime, go to cbcnews.ca. I'm Martina Fitzgerald. This is CBC News.
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0: Now, to say that this is the worst time to begin testing the bonds that hold this country together is a significant understatement.
1: This is BC Premier David Eby, speaking from Kananaskis, Alberta, where Western premiers were gathered this week.
0: Now, at the end of the day, this meeting is supposed to be about things like internal trade barriers, national defense strategy, economic corridors. I mean, these topics seem at best confusing, if not totally awkward, in light of the referendum question that Premier Smith has put forward.
1: Eby is, of course, talking about the referendum question on independence that Alberta Premier Danielle Smith announced she'll put forward this fall. Well, it's not so much a referendum on independence as a referendum on whether to have a referendum. I'm joined today by two of my colleagues to walk me through the fallout, what this could mean for the country, for Albertans, and for Smith herself. Kathleen Petty is the host of the CBC podcast West of Center, and Jason Markusoff is a writer and producer who covers Alberta politics. They are both great friends of the show. Thank you for being with me today.
2: Hey there, Jamie.
3: Hi again, Jamie.
1: Okay, so we are recording this late Tuesday afternoon. The Western Premier's meeting is wrapping up, and while it was supposed to be about economic corridors and trade, of course, the issue of separatism in Alberta has been hanging over it. We just listened to the Western Premiers, Scott Moe of Saskatchewan, Wob Kanu of Manitoba, BC's David Eby, taking questions from reporters. And Jason, how are these guys reacting to the fact that one of their neighbors is holding this vote that could lead to them potentially leaving the country?
3: Well, in general terms, it's sort of like it just kind of puts everything up into question. I mean, you can't really, you know, plan your next summer's family trip if somebody might not be in the family going forward. Things are really fraught. Now, I'll take Scott Moe a bit separately, but Manitoba Premier Wob Kanu and BC Premier David Eby are both quite critical of this referendum. They are wishing it did not happen. They are, you know, proud patriots.
0: I think that this referendum question is a reckless decision to test the bonds of the country at a time when we need to stick together.
4: When we were leaving Calgary, we stopped at A&W, and there was an older woman who was working there, and she stopped me as she was handing me the brown paper bag, and she goes, "Wop, tell our premier we don't want to separate from Canada." So I'm passing that message on to you, Danielle, and saying on behalf of the rest of Canada, we're with that lady from A&W.
3: They think that this is getting in the way of a lot of other things they could be discussing: interprovincial trade, pipelines, interties, Indigenous relations, so many other policies.

0: U.S. trade. Scott Moe, who faces some separatist pressure within his own Conservative Party movement himself, takes a bit of a softer tone on this. He says he really understands the grievances within Alberta, and he thinks that they need to be understood, respected. And he is generally supportive of the referendum that the Alberta Premier is putting forward.
1: It's not a binding referendum question, or it is a referendum question, pardon me, but it's not a separation question. It's a question about whether we should even move forward with that. So I don't see an issue with that in any way. I actually see this as the Premier really following the law that they had enacted in the province. Now, listen, the frustrations are real. We feel those in Saskatchewan. But I would say...
0: But on the other two sides of those prairie provinces, a lot of frustration that this is happening, that it gets in the way, really, of other work that they're trying to get done.
2: And Kathleen, Jason mentioned Wab Kanew there. There was this one moment in the press conference we just watched where things got quite tense between Danielle Smith and Wab Kanew. And this was around her answer to a question about the duty to consult Indigenous nations when it came to the petition on a referendum. She repeated what she has said before, that
3: the issue, I think, in the court is whether that duty to consult should apply to citizen-initiated petitions. And that's where I think that the court erred in judgment, and I think it's also anti-democratic, the decision that they made. But we'll make the arguments in court about what the limits to duty to consult ought to be, and we'll see how that conversation goes. There's a couple of rounds that we have to go through, obviously, to Court of Appeal, probably also to the Supreme Court of Canada. But we want to make sure that we have a very clear understanding of what the duty to consult really means and what it doesn't mean. And I think at the moment there's a lack of clarity on that.
2: And Wab Kanew came in and said...
4: And you've talked a lot about...
5: Sorry, I'd like to respond. So I think we know that is not correct, a lot of what you just said there, Premier Smith.
2: And just what was your reaction to that exchange?
6: Well, it was so interesting, Jamie, because at the beginning of the news conference, Wab Kanew was kind of doing the old soft shoe. He was actually being pretty gentle about things and seeming like he was trying to avoid any direct confrontation. But in that moment, he started to tap dance, and I would say on Danielle Smith's head, because when she sort of responded with her argument that it was anti-democratic, he just jumped in. No one asked him to jump in. Mm. He chose to. And wow, and he made the point of saying, look.
5: And we spoke about this, so I don't mind repeating this. It is not up to the petition gatherers to fulfill the duty to consult. It is up to you as the Alberta government to fulfill the duty to consult. And in this case, when there is clearly going to be an impact on well-established existing hunting and fishing rights by putting up an international border, if some would have their way, the judge ruled, and I would agree with the judge's ruling, that that is going to infringe on rights. And so there is a duty to consult.
6: But what I found additionally interesting about it was Daniel Smith has often talked about the courts as being, you know, unelected judges, and they're not really interpreting the rights of Canadians or the Constitution in a way that is in line with what she feels politicians are better able to discern, and that they should have the ultimate authority, hence her, you know, various uses of the notwithstanding clause. Yet in this instance, she said, you know, she's going to appeal and that politicians can have disagreements, but ultimately she'll be relying on the courts to settle disputes between politicians, which is, I would argue, a significantly different kind of argument than she's been making thus far.
2: Let's talk now more about this separatism question that's going to a ballot in October. As I mentioned in the intro, this is not a straightforward question about whether Alberta should leave Canada. It is a question about whether Alberta should have a referendum on whether to leave Canada.
7: I will be requesting our government add an additional question to the October 19th referendum vote announced previously.
4: That question: should Alberta remain a province of Canada, or should the government of Alberta hold a binding provincial referendum on whether or not Alberta should separate from Canada?
7: This question will also ensure the 700,000 signatories to both the Forever Canada petition and the Stay Free Alberta petition are respected, and the will of Albertans is heard.
2: I know that Alberta is obviously not a monolith, but how have people in Alberta been reacting to this news? Is it all anyone can talk about? Is it dominating headlines? Kathleen?
6: Yes, it's dominating headlines.

0: here is dominating headlines across the country. I don't need to tell you that. That's why we're here. That's why we're talking to you, Jamie. No, I think people are going to obsess about it, honestly. And we're just sort of seeing sort of the camps sort of divvy up and figure out who's going to do what. We've got all these Federalist groups that are getting together and trying to organize to make the argument for Canada. Because remember, this is a two-parter. It's basically option A or option B. So option A is we're staying. And option B is let's have a referendum on whether we want to leave. So first of all, I think people are very confused about the question. Mm-hmm. I do an open line show every day, and I can promise you they are puzzled. And that's actually not good for a question of this kind of consequence, to have voters going in not sure what they're doing when they walk into the booth. And add to that, there's 9 other questions, and there could be more. So, you know, that's part of it. And it's also interesting, if you take a look at that Angus Reid polling, Jamie, it was, first of all, a question about, you know, what do you think about a referendum on a referendum to separate? And it was 35%. But if they asked sort of a straight up question, you want to separate, it was 30. Mm-hmm. So I think that's the other thing that people are sort of looking at, that people might be persuaded to consider the referendum, to have a referendum on separation. You know, maybe that's not a terribly high-risk strategy to pursue. Maybe we should do that just to see how it would turn out. So I think that is going to be a part of the obligation of those on the Federalist side to make the argument that that actually does have a consequence and it's not just a freebie.
1: Yeah, and just flesh out the consequences people are talking about here when they say that this is kind of a dangerous path.
0: Well, to a certain extent, I mean, Mark Carney has sort of made that argument as well, right? He's drawing a line and, you know, making a connection with Brexit.
2: This is an observation from experience. In these separation issues, it is often advanced that vote for this and it's a free option. Vote for this and we will strengthen our hand in a future negotiation. That is a very dangerous bluff. That is a very dangerous bluff. I saw firsthand what happened in the United Kingdom when the view was vote for this, it'll be soft, and then we'll negotiate, etc. And they end up, and they're still 10 years later trying to undo what people didn't think they were voting for, but what they ended up having.
0: You know, we often hear about that knife at the throat strategy as it related to the Quebec referendum. So all of that is in play, and even David Eby has commented about that.
3: Cannot have bad behavior decide who gets engaged with by the federal government. We need to hold this country together. We need to fight for this country every single chance we get. We need to stand up for Canada, and we need to make sure we're supporting every province and territory with equal respect.
0: So, I mean, there's a lot of really, you know, toxic language actually starting to emerge. And I think that's also, by the way, another concern of all of this. As we have this debate over sort of 4.5 months, close to 5 months, I think people are worried about the divisions just getting deeper, the voices getting louder, the damage that can be done just by having the conversation about having this vote. You know, emotions run high. And I think most people looking at this sort of objectively are worried about the divisions that are just going to be so exposed.
4: Yeah, because while this isn't a binary yes-no question, the emotions are binary. Either you want to stay in Canada or you want to go. There's not a lot of room for gray area. As much as Danielle Smith talks about this sovereignty within United Canada, weird, mushy middle zone, that's not how people think about this question ultimately. It's, is our national flag the blue Alberta flag, or is our national flag the red and white Canadian flag? And this is going to really set the tone for a very fraught several months. Like July 1st is going to have a very different feeling this year.
0: And also the other thing I would add, if I can just build on that, Daniel Smith keeps using the phrase move on. In other words, we can have this vote on the 19th and we can move on. And the credibility of that conclusion is being challenged by an awful lot of people, because once you open up all those divisions and all this emotion, as Jason and I are both saying, runs high, I don't know that people after October 19th are going to be moving on. First of all, we don't know what the result's going to be, so let's just put that out there. But regardless of the result, the conversation is around the premise of

0: leaving the country, and I don't see how that just sort of vanishes and everything's A-okay yeah. on October 20th.
1: As we just talked about, a judge had halted this petition that was calling for a clear referendum question. So this was Danielle Smith's response to that, the referendum on a referendum. And I just, why did the premier, do you think, ultimately decide to put a question on the ballot at all? And then why do it in this far more convoluted way?
2: A lot of observers were saying that Justice Shana Leonard's ruling that you couldn't put forth this clear question and the Citizens Initiative petition because there was no proper consultation of First Nations. People thought that was her out, that was her chance to just leave this aside, saying the courts have tied my hand, we'd have to appeal and fight and duty to consult and whatnot, so let's just leave it for now, not put it on this already planned ballot in October with 9 other referendum questions. But that's not Danielle Smith's lived reality within her party. Kathleen was referring to the polls earlier, where the polls would show that most Albertans, 60-some percent, want to stay in Canada. The rest are don't. But that rest is almost wholly resident within the United Conservative Party membership and voter base. More than half of Danielle Smith's own party wants to separate, would vote yes to leave Canada. And Danielle Smith has to deal with that and figure out a way to appease those people. And she's been appeasing these people and giving them oxygen for their movement for more than a year. First, she lowered the threshold which they'd had to succeed to get this Citizens Initiative passed and force a referendum.
3: The signature collection time for Citizens Initiatives will be extended from 90 days to 120 days. We are also improving the process by setting the threshold to be 10% of the number of eligible voters who participated in the last general election, as opposed to being either 10 or 20% of total registered voters.
2: Then when there was an earlier ruling back in the late fall, she basically passed new legislation to nullify and set aside that court ruling to allow them to keep going forward. And now, at this point, with it not being very long before her planned October 19th referendum, she had to figure out some option. And she was aware, and she's stated this repeatedly, that if she put the straightforward question, should we leave or not, on the ballot, another court would come down for the third time and knock it down. So she said this was the best option. It avoids the Federal Clarity Act because it's not a straight leave or go question. It'll avoid the courts. And if it gives us a positive, or I guess a negative response, that Alberta voters indeed do want to work toward separating from Canada, then it would set in motion a legal process. Now, what that legal process exactly would look like, she's not clear on. When it would lead to a referendum vote, she's not clear on. There are appeals that will be going forward on the earlier ruling. Maybe there'll be some formal consultation somewhere down the road with First Nations and the province on separation. But right now, she's claiming this is the best question she could get on the ballot to satisfy all various sides. Nobody on any of the sides, though, seem to be very happy with it is the issue, one of the issues she's facing.
1: Yeah. I mean, I want to get into that with you. But just first, on the point that she's outwardly making this argument, right, that this is about democracy, and she keeps talking about 700,000 Albertans. She references the pro-separation petition with 300,000 signatures and then another one with 400,000 signatures from people who want to remain in Canada. And just what has been, Jason, some of the reaction to this math and to this democracy argument that she's making?
2: 700,000 is such a problematic number for her to use, but darned if she's going to move off that talking point. She hasn't yet, after so much challenge toward it. It is her talking point, and she's sticking to it dead gum. So that's a combination of two numbers. One is 300,000 people. That's the number that the separatists from Stay Free Alberta say they had on their petition that they submitted to Elections Alberta earlier this month. That number hasn't been verified because Elections Alberta hasn't counted it yet. Those boxes are all being sealed because of the ruling that overturned this this question. So that's the 300,000, which is alleged, claimed. 400,000 was counted and verified. That was the number of

0: petition signatures on the referendum put forward by former Alberta Deputy Premier Thomas Ocasek, kind of with almost a satirical sort of shot-blocking attempt at a petition to put forward a question that Alberta should stay in Canada, yes or no, as opposed to Alberta should leave, yes or no. You know, he, at various points, he said different things, but certainly over the last year, he's saying the Alberta government should not be using my petition as a fig leaf to get a separatist petition on the ballot.
1: We will fight vigorously for the next 6 months to make sure that Albertans don't give the premier a permission to hold a referendum on holding a referendum.
0: And sure enough, that's what Danielle Smith has said. She's cherry-picked old quotes from him in the NDP saying that if you want leaving this, just put it to a ballot, put it to a vote, let's settle this issue. But a lot of the people who actually signed this petition, they've called into a bunch of CBC radio shows I've been on, and they feel gaslit.
2: That was part of my conversation with Kathleen Petty and Jason Markusoff, who cover Alberta politics for CBC. If you want to listen to the full episode, you can find Front Burner wherever you get your podcasts or on YouTube. I'm Jamie Poisson. Thank you so much for listening.

0: good Wednesday morning. I'm Stephen Quinn. Coming up on the early edition, Canada's proposed lawful access bill, or Bill C-22, is drawing some sharp criticism from some of the world's biggest tech companies. You can hear more about that coming up in just a few minutes, right after the CBC Local News with Drew Karakas.
1: Good morning. It's 11 degrees with the sun rising in Vancouver. The federal government is expected to announce further details of a landmark agreement to export liquefied natural gas from BC to Germany. CBC News has confirmed the deal involves the as-yet unfinished Silicium's LNG project near Prince Rupert and the German utility Zephyr. Shivani Joshi has more.
2: The deal between Silicium's LNG and German energy company Zephyr would see 1 million metric tons of liquefied natural gas shipped annually to Europe. UBC political scientist Stuart Press.
3: This is a project that has indigenous partnership ownership and is ready to go ahead and can really service the needs of the country in the near term.
2: The announcement comes as global energy prices rise amid tensions in the Middle East. International Trade Minister Maninder Sidhu says Canada is exploring ways to help allies facing supply concerns.
4: We're exploring all opportunities to help our partners around the world. And on the West Coast, we have multiple projects in various phases of development.
2: The Silicium's LNG facility is among the major projects that Prime Minister Mark Carney said would be reviewed for fast-track permitting and approval. Shivani Joshi, CBC News, Vancouver.
1: The cleanup is underway in the Comox Valley on Vancouver Island after a significant sewage leak at a wastewater pump station. For several hours yesterday, area residents were told not to flush their toilets while crews worked to seal the leak. Michelle Morton has the latest.
5: The Comox Valley Regional District says it's continuing to respond to a major sewer leak that occurred Tuesday morning, but repairs have been completed and the leak has been stopped. A district spokesperson told CBC News it happened along a temporary pump station pipe located near the Comox Valley Marina around 9:30 in the morning, adding the support and cooperation of the community made a big difference to sewage flows and helped them resolve the situation faster. Officials say it's safe to resume normal use of toilets, dishwashers, and laundry, but until further notice, residents are asked to avoid any water-related activities near the shoreline, around Goose Pit Park and Comox Valley Marina. The district says all sports and aquatic centers were closed Tuesday, but will be reopened today. Michelle Morton, CBC News, Vancouver.
1: The BC Cattlemen's Association is asking for help to manage a key water resource. Its members maintain and operate many reservoirs across the province. The water is used for both irrigation and for livestock. But the water is also used to fight wildfires and to manage stream levels for fish, particularly in times of drought. Kevin Boone, the head of the Cattlemen's Association, says it's becoming too expensive for some ranchers without support.
6: For us, it's the lifeblood of how we grow the food that is required for

0: people to survive. And it has become very extremely expensive to maintain these or to build them.
1: Boone says the BC Cattlemen's Association is asking the province, municipal governments, and First Nations to help manage water storage reservoirs. BC's education minister is under fire as questions mount over her ministry's handling of the court case on the Victoria School Board's firing more than a year ago. The board was reinstated this week after the ministry failed to provide court-ordered documents. More from the CBC's Jonna Bailon.
2: Ultimately, my job is to take this away and understand what happened.
3: BC Education Minister Lisa Beer is insistent her staff made an error when it failed to disclose court-requested documents in the judicial review of the Victoria School Board's firing. The trustees were dismissed early 2025 over a police ban in schools. But documents that came to light Monday show senior ministry staff had been communicating with Victoria Deputy Police Chief Mike Brown before the trustees were fired. Meanwhile, VicPD confirmed that Brown has just retired. Chief Constable Fiona Wilson said it has long been planned, but the issue will be referred to the Office of the Police Complaint Commissioner. Political commentator David Black says the issue of policing in schools is important.
4: And that should not be short-circuited by or preempted by these questions of, you know, incompetence and kind of bad communication from the ministry and with police.
3: He said the issue will be decided when British Columbians elect a new school board in October's local elections. Jonna Bailon, CBC News, Victoria.
1: The city of Burnaby has introduced stricter rules for people who use e-scooters. They're no longer allowed on arterial roads unless there's a protected bike lane or multi-use pathway. They're also banned in most parks unless signs indicate otherwise. Amy Cho is Burnaby's transportation director.
5: It's really making sure that you're not traveling on the roadway in the same lane as we have very heavy vehicles, trucks, buses, commercial trucks going there.
1: The changes come as injuries rise among e-scooter riders across Canada. And the Vegas Golden Knights are returning to the Stanley Cup final. They beat the Colorado Avalanche 2-1 last night and swept their best of seven Western Conference final in four straight games. The Knights will face the winner of the Eastern Conference final between the Montreal Canadiens and the Carolina Hurricanes. Carolina leads that series 2-1. Game four goes later today in Montreal. 5:35 now, and that's the CBC local and regional news.
6: Thank you, Dirk Herakas.
1: I see you're wearing Montreal Canadiens red today.
6: I am wearing Montreal Canadiens red, but I'm wearing a Canadian team soccer jersey because they're everywhere. I don't know if you've seen. You can't avoid them. So
1: even at the Western Premier's conference.
6: Yes.
7: Right in with the Premier's.
6: One of them jumped into my bag yesterday. After I paid for it.
1: You mean a shirt, not a Premier.
6: No, not a Premier. Yeah, Premier jumped into my bag yesterday.
7: No wob.
6: Just won't leave me alone. Daniel, sadly, was in the same bag. Did not go well. We're going to hear some of that, in fact, coming up on the program, what that sounded like. Two premiers in a bag. My favorite comedy troupe. Hey, good morning. It's the early edition on CBC Radio 1. I'm Stephen Quinn. Thanks so much for being along with us. Amy Bell, you may have just heard, is back with us on the program, and I am, needless to say, thrilled. My heart is full this morning. Is Stephen Guilbeault's resignation from Parliament a sign of larger divisions within the Federal Liberal Party? We're going to take a closer look at what that move means for the Prime Minister's big tent ideals. Also coming up, big tech companies are pushing back on Canada's Bill C-22. They appeared before members of Parliament yesterday, and we're going to hear more about their concerns coming up. So that and much more. We've got a pretty packed first half hour here. Amy is here with a first look at your traffic and weather.
7: Yes, happy to be back. It is looking great out there. No reports of any stalls or collisions. Volume at this point very light no matter where you're traveling. So that is just great. If you spot any trouble, you can text me at 236-330-2623. Yes, that is the number. And as for the weather, a gorgeous day ahead, mainly sunny. A little foggy in some spots this morning, but that'll dissipate. We'll see temperatures anywhere from 19 to 24. Mainly sunny again tomorrow, 20 to 25 for the high. And then we do have clouds and showers on Friday, but that's just a hiccup because we get back into a mix of sun and cloud for Saturday and Sunday.
6: Amy, thank you so much.
7: You're welcome.
6: It is 22 minutes before 6 o'clock on the early edition. Well, today is a day of reflection for Tecumloh's Teshequatmech. Now, 5 years ago today, the nation shared the preliminary findings of ground-penetrating radar and a survey that was taken on the grounds of the former Kamloops Residential Indian School. Now, the nation said that the survey indicated suspected burial sites. And across BC, 21 sacred

0: Fires are burning at former residential schools and hospital sites to honor children who left their families to attend these schools but never came home. Now, since the announcement 5 years ago, many First Nations have come forward to say there has been a rise in residential school denialism. But there is plenty of evidence to counter that, including at the site of the former Kamloops Indian Residential School. That's according to Robert Phillip of the First Nations Summit.
1: Well, I think we have to base it on facts. In this particular case, you know, there's scientific evidence, there's historical documentation, there's firsthand accounts of survivors. And, you know, again, we have to seek the truth. And it takes hard work. And First Nations, such as Kamloops, the Tsleil-Waututh, that are there, that have residential schools, are trying to do it in a proper way. And so they're trying to overcome all of this. And that's why I do believe that, you know, in terms of the work that they're doing, you know, again, just this political cloud that is so negative, that's just, you know, it seems that whenever there's a downturn in the economy, for example, you know, people start to want to blame. And as soon as, you know, major projects or projects, you know, that don't go through or may go through, there's a blame and it goes to First Nations. And I don't want to digress, but I think this is important because we need to stand up First Nations in the history that they've had for thousands of years. There's Aboriginal title on the ground with Crown title. There's nothing to fear. And I think that people have to understand that it's very difficult work in reconciliation because of the past 150 years plus of what happened in British Columbia under this colonial rule. And so we have to get to a point of not only reconciliation, but, you know, in terms of getting down to not only recognizing First Nations people, but implementing the work that's underway. And I think with this 5-year anniversary, it is one of those times like 5 years ago when a lot of people were learning and understanding. I think people now have to reflect, start to understand. Kids are learning in the schools, but all people, all races, all in British Columbia, right across Canada and internationally, have to understand what happened in Canada, what happened in British Columbia, and what happened in Kamloops.
0: That is Robert Phillips on the political executive of the First Nations Summit, which speaks on behalf of First Nations involved in treaty negotiations here in BC. Now, Phillips is a member of the Tekeskan First Nation, also known as the Canham Lake Band, which is located near 100 Mile House.

0: Coming up on 18 minutes before 6 o'clock on the early edition. Well, Canada's proposed Bill C-22 is sparking debate. We are going to hear more about that a little bit later on in this half hour. Now, former Environment Minister Stephen Guilbeault is resigning as a member of Parliament. He's expected to break the news to his colleagues at the Liberal caucus meeting today. Now, Guilbeault is a former environmental activist. He's been very vocal about his opposition to Prime Minister Mark Carney's climate policy rollbacks and fossil fuel investments. And for more on the story, we have reached Nick Taylor-Vasey. He is the Ottawa Bureau Chief for Political and co-host of the Playbook Canada podcast. Good morning to you, Nick.
1: Good morning. Thanks for having me.
0: Thanks for being with us. Did you see this announcement coming?
1: I think a lot of people in Ottawa saw this coming at some point because the direction that Mark Carney was taking federal climate and environment and resource policy just was not meshing with what Stephen Guilbeault stood for so many years in government, including as environment minister, who put a lot of these policies in place that we've seen kind of erode over the last year and a half. And so there was a point at which Guilbeault decided that he wanted to leave cabinet but stay in the Liberal caucus, presumably to make change from within and to push policy in the direction that he thought best. But more recently, it seems he's made a decision that that no longer suits and that he no longer wants to be encumbered by the bounds of what comes with being a Liberal MP in a Liberal caucus.
0: And was there something, do you think, that pushed him over the edge here? I mean, is it, the most recent negotiations between Ottawa and Alberta to build a new pipeline?
1: I think that's a decent guess, because the industrial carbon price that is embedded in that new agreement for Alberta emitters is capped at a lower level, and that cap was pushed out several years past the 2030 marker that the previous policy had set out. And so I would not be surprised if Mr. Guilbeault said,

0: you know, a version of like, I know you wanted to get rid of the consumer carbon tax that everybody in this country hated so much, but even you're watering down now the industrial carbon price where it matters most in Alberta. And I don't know if he asked that exact hypothetical, that exact question, but a version of it would not surprise me, because the federal government has been resting on that industrial price as the sort of underpinning, the, like an important piece of their climate policy going forward. Now, they would insist that, in fact, the carbon price in Alberta was low anyway, and this is going to be a lot better, and it's a lot stronger, a lot more realistic. They're having a hard time convincing environmental NGOs of that. And of course, that is the world from which Stephen Guilbeault comes.
1: I mean, to many people, it was a surprise to see Guilbeault, you know, running at all. And then certainly, you know, when he was put into place as environment minister under Justin Trudeau, I always got the feeling that, you know, he had some faith in Trudeau and Trudeau's vision for, you know, the environment. Things are very different under Mark Carney.
0: Things are very different under Mark Carney. As we look back at the Trudeau years, and it's a little simplistic to do what the Conservatives like to do, which is to say the Trudeau NDP government. You know, I mean, I think that was a little bit disingenuous. It was a Liberal government that was supported and often propped up by the NDP. And a lot of NDP policies did find their way into government. So I want to be careful about how I say it. But I do think it's fair to say there's more NDP in Trudeau by a long shot than there is in Mark Carney. And in fact, there's more Conservative in Mark Carney, to put it in those blunt terms. And that is a world in which Stephen Guilbeault, given his background, I mean, this is the guy who scaled the CN Tower and stands by it to this day. How do you operate in that world as a Liberal when that is your passion? You champion these policies and you're watching them kind of crumble around you. As much as the Prime Minister will assure him and any queasy Liberal that climate action is a moral duty, he still says things like that. There are people in that room, in that caucus room, who I think are probably having a hard time believing it.
1: Well, right. And then at the same time, he talks about getting rid of the, you know, or the industrial carbon tax, but then, you know, talking about things like carbon capture and storage, which we know is, you know, a tiny, tiny fraction of the carbon that's emitted.
0: Yeah, he's threading a needle here, or attempting to thread a needle here, that keeps all kinds of different coalitions together. He talks a lot about, at the federal provincial level, cooperative federalism. So he's desperate, like, to keep David Eby in British Columbia and Danielle Smith in Alberta, to the extent possible, from arguing with each other. Of course, we learned as recently as this week that it's hard for them to agree about certain things. But then at the caucus level, he's doing a version of this where he is insisting that the suite of climate policies he still has in place and is pursuing, including, like you say, carbon capture and storage, add up to a substantial package. I sensed some skepticism in your question, and I think that's shared by many Liberal MPs.
1: You do?
0: Who aren't certain the numbers add up.
1: Well, and you know, we have these 14 MPs who signed a letter to the Prime Minister about their environmental concerns. None of them willing to put their names to it, and certainly not doing, you know, anything close to what Stephen Guilbeault has done as far as taking a stand goes. But how serious or significant is that, you know, quiet backlash?
0: I mean, 14 is a symbol, right? Because if there are 14 people who are willing to send that letter, even if they're not going to put their names out publicly, it probably means there are more Liberal MPs who are feeling uncomfortable. Like in your line of work and mine, when we hear from in your case, listeners, in my case, readers, one reader probably has a multiplier effect. We know that more than one person probably had that opinion. I think that applies to the Liberal caucus as well, but in varying degrees. And so I don't think this is a caucus rebellion. But Justin Trudeau learned a pretty hard lesson in his last chapter there in federal politics as PM, in the power of a small piece of caucus. As much as it may, it's a larger share than this, what we're talking about here, but a relatively small piece of caucus can still disrupt and overrun your preferred news agenda. So Mark Carney has, I think, a lot of work to do to reassure those corners of his caucus that he means business, and that they can trust that he's, you know, he's got them in mind when he's setting out policy.
1: But is he not also reflecting the thoughts and priorities of Canadians right now, which, you know, here in British Columbia, we're paying $2.16 for a liter of gas. And, you know, when somebody says, hey, we need to build a pipeline, a lot of people are saying, hell yeah, not knowing, of course, that the pipeline is going to have absolutely no impact on the

0: cost of gas here.
1: Yeah, that's a good point. And I should also say, whenever I complain about the price of gas in Ontario, I'm always reminded by anybody within earshot from BC that you have no idea, my friend. You have no
0: correct.
1: Idea. Yeah, and I know. I mean, you make good points. The Prime Minister is a popular Prime Minister right now. A whole lot of people across regions, whether including in parts of British Columbia, are all for this pipeline. That is, of course, we have to remind ourselves, not a real pipeline yet. No proponent aside from the Alberta government, who is temporarily the proponent for this thing that has not yet been submitted as a proposal to the federal government. So a lot of people on side, but all the hard work and all the conversations that come with a real proposal will be the ultimate test of whether or not the Prime Minister's popularity can withstand a real national debate about a pipeline, about climate policy, and about what happens after the price of gas comes back down, as it probably will eventually, for some period of time. Does the country just turn back to normal, or do the priorities stay what they are today?
0: Nick, it's really good to hear you this morning. Thank you so much.
1: Well, thanks for having me.
0: All right, you take care. Bye-bye. That's Nick Taylor-Vasey, Ottawa Bureau Chief for Politico and co-host of the Playbook Canada podcast. We reached him in Ottawa this morning. Mark Carney is speaking at this very moment. He is talking about making additional provisions to meet a 5% NATO spending target by 2035. He's talking defense at a defense conference right now. It is 10 minutes before 6 o'clock, and Amy Bell is back with traffic and weather.
2: Yeah, not much has changed, which is good news. No stalls or collisions. It is busier now for the Alex Fraser, just a bit sluggish heading up towards 72nd. Counterflow lane is in there. It will be in shortly at the Massey Tunnel. We're also seeing delays on the Maryhill Bypass once you come over the Pitt River Bridge and head on to the Maryhill, so expect it to be a bit sluggish there. Of course, because of the FIFA World Cup, we have the full closure of Pacific Boulevard between Carroll and Canby, ongoing SkyTrain construction on Fraser Highway between 138th and 203rd, and a gorgeous day ahead, mainly sunny. We'll see those temperatures spanning anywhere from 19 to 24, dropping to 13 overnight, and we'll hit repeat tomorrow with just slightly warmer temperatures. Some showers, though, on Friday.
0: We're not on TV yet, so people can't see my Canadian jersey.
2: It's quite fetching.
0: It's quite red.
2: It is very
0: it's
2: red.
0: Extremely red.
2: Yep.
0: I noticed it's two kinds of red.
2: It is. It's lovely.
0: It is. It's nice.
2: Yeah.
0: I'm getting into the jersey game.
2: I noticed.
0: I'm really enjoying it. It's kind of fun. I'm you know starting to amass a collection of them now.
2: As one does.
0: I've got one on order from Europe.
2: Okay.
0: The cost that I'm paying for it in euros.
2: That's never a good sign.
0: It's not a good sign at all. But if you get a chance to look at them, like, they're just gorgeous this time around. I mean, just such beautiful colors, and every seems every country's got about 19 of them, just to, you know, something
2: so
0: for everybody.
2: Get them all.
0: Collect them all. Canada's proposed Bill C-22 is sparking debate over privacy and cybersecurity and police powers. The bill would give police faster access to some digital subscriber information during their investigations. Critics, though, are warning that it could weaken encryption and expand government surveillance capabilities. There are also concerns about what it could mean for investment in Canada's tech sector. For a closer look at all of this, we have reached David Gerhardt. He is the head of the Department of Computer Science at the University of Manitoba. He is in Winnipeg this morning. Good morning to you, David.
3: Good morning, Stephen.
0: Just to backgrade up here, what is Bill C-22 trying to do here? And, well, I just explained a little bit of why it might be controversial, but what's at the heart of the controversy?
3: So this is about lawful access. This is the latest in a long string of attempts by the federal government to set policies to allow lawmakers to access online information to improve their investigations. This version will require digital service providers to collect and maintain large stores of data about the people who access their services, when they access it, where they access it from, and provide mechanisms to give this information to the police or CSIS when they're asking for it. The controversy comes in the definitions of what it is to be an electronic service provider, the amount of data that is required to be collected, the time frames, as well as the procedures for access. All of these things have slight challenges that make it a little bit problematic the way that it's being drafted right now.
0: Okay. And so how are major tech companies then, big companies like Google and Meta and Apple, reacting to it?
3: So Apple and Google both had representatives in the committee hearings yesterday, and they both said that the fundamental problem here, besides the volume of data that's being collected, is this possibility of having police access to a

0: system when they don't have the password. This is about breaking encryption, and this is a real problem because encryption is one of the only technologies that we have that works the way it's supposed to work all the time. If you don't have the password, you cannot get in. There's no way to do that. If companies that build systems like this are required to build a backdoor so the police can get into the systems without the password, that means that there's the potential that bad guys can do this too, and this is something that Apple and Google are not interested in implementing at all.
1: And beyond those reservations of big tech or those concerns of big tech, how would this affect everyday users or small business in Canada?
0: So the definition of electronic service provider in the bill is anybody who provides electronic services as part of their business, and that's sort of everybody, right? You imagine a plumber who's installing piping and then installs a little electronic sensor to check for leaks. That's an electronic service, and so that plumber would have to collect all this data and keep it and respond to police requests for it. Every doctor is an electronic service provider. Every lawyer is an electronic service provider. So these definitions are overly broad and would imply significant burdens for anybody doing business online.
1: And there are some apps and some VPN services are saying this may, you know, prompt them to leave Canada altogether. How real is that risk?
0: I think it's very real. ProtonVPN, for example, has said that they're not able to comply with this bill as written. Their whole business model is privacy. Their whole thing is we're not going to collect records. We're not going to keep logs about your activities. This bill would require them to keep those logs, and that breaks their business model. And so they would just not have VPN access to Canada as a result, which would be very problematic.
1: And so what impact could we expect this to have then on competitiveness in Canada when it comes to, you know, AI or cloud services or other web services or digital infrastructure?
0: Any of these interactions revolve around the sort of level of trust that an organization can have in the way that the Canadian infrastructure handles data. We have lots of examples of problematic trust relationships with data in the past. For example, if a Canadian institution, like a big university or a public sector organization, wants to buy email services from Microsoft, for example, they insist that Microsoft have servers in Canada on Canadian soil so that they know that the data is not going to go into the States because they don't trust what happens to it there. In this context, with this bill, there's the potential for that to happen in reverse. Some organization says, I want to do business in Canada, but I'm worried about how they're handling our data.
1: I mean, have we not always had those concerns about our data in the United States, for instance? I mean, I always, you know, wonder where the Apple cloud is in, you know, Cupertino, California, or wherever the heck it is, and what laws it may be subject to, you know, the Patriot Act or whatever.
0: That's right. And these are the fundamental problems. What makes it a little bit more trustworthy today is that our data, when we use any of these services, is encrypted end to end. So I encrypt my data before I send it. Right. And so even if it goes to Cupertino, they can't read it because it is encrypted in an unbreakable way. If that encryption gets broken, then I can't trust that service either.
1: And so what are the risks then if Canada doesn't pass, you know, any kind of legislation on this at all?
0: So law enforcement isn't wrong when they're saying that their access mechanisms are woefully out of date, and it's very problematic the way they're trying to do online investigations today. They often, like a trail will go cold before they can get the warrant passed so they can get access to that data online. So we do need to modernize the way that law enforcement can access online data. This bill is better than previous versions. The warrantless access is heavily restricted, but there are still significant problems. And so unless like these problems can be addressed, the bill can be tuned in such a way to make it acceptable to privacy advocates, then we're going to be back where we started.
1: And are there any ways that this bill could still stand but be improved, or should it be scrapped and rethought altogether?
0: I think it could be improved. I think the bill in its current form, if the definitions of electronic service provider were tightened up, if the amount of data collected and the time frames for storing it were made more reasonable, and if there was a very clear specification that even in subsequent regulations after the fact, encryption will not be touched, if those could be put in there, we might have something.
1: David, great to hear you this morning. Thank you so much.
0: You're very welcome.
1: Appreciate it. That's David Gerhard, head of the Department of Computer Science at the University of Manitoba. We reached him in Winnipeg this morning. It's 2 minutes before 6 o'clock on the early edition on CBC Radio 1. Drew Carrick is here with some local news headlines.
2: Stephen, there are a few details at this time, but homicide investigators have been called to Langley after a shooting last night. It happened in the 5400 block of Bryden Crescent. More details as they're available.

0: Crews with the Comox Valley Regional District have repaired a major sewage leak at a temporary pump station. Yesterday, the district issued a do not flush order for people in the region. Drinking water wasn't affected and is still safe to drink. More local and regional news coming up at 6:30. Amy Bell is here now with traffic and weather.
1: Just keeping an eye on that volume, so it is busier for the Alex Fraser still. Slowing between about 72nd and 64th. Nothing too unusual at that point. Still in great shape on Highway 1 from Abbotsford really all the way through to the North Shore. Maryhill Bypass a little sluggish as you're approaching Broadway, and then it eases right off. Counterflow lane just going in at the Massey Tunnel. Everything's moving very smoothly on Highway 99. No waits at the ferries, no waits at the borders, and a beautiful day ahead. Mainly sunny, highs anywhere from 19 to 24. Same story for tomorrow, although 20 to 25 for the daytime highs.
2: Amy, thank you so much. And lots to come in the next half hour of the program with patients getting better access to their digital records. We're going to talk about the impact of AI on that.
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6: This is World Report. Good morning, I'm Martina Fitzgerald. Energy Minister Tim Hodgson is in BC for a major announcement about liquefied natural gas. The deal with Germany could see up to a million metric tons of LNG exported annually. It would come from a planned facility off the northwest coast of BC. Janice McGregor is in our parliamentary bureau this morning. Janice, what is the significance of this deal?
7: The Solisim's production, storage, and terminal facility was referred to the Major Projects Office last November as a priority for federal approval. Once built, the plan is to export some 12 million metric tons of liquefied natural gas annually. But as BC Premier David Eby explained yesterday, the business case for Solisim's isn't there until enough offtake deals are in place.
8: Major announcement with a European partner of purchasing LNG gets us that much closer to final investment decision of this more than $10 billion investment in British Columbia and Canada.
7: When we hear from Natural Resources Minister Tim Hodgson later this morning, he may say that working with the Germans on this is a win for the Carney government, trying to diversify Canada's exports and work more closely to support the security of European partners as the war in Ukraine continues. And because the Nishka Nation is a partner in this project, and its chief is going to join the minister today, it's an example of a deal that provides First Nations economic development opportunities.
6: Well, Janice, this is not a done deal. It's also facing some controversy. What can you tell us about that?
7: Well, the pipeline to get the natural gas to the terminal for liquefaction, that's not built yet. Last month, British Columbia's Supreme Court heard two petitions challenging the provincial approval for the route for the 900-kilometer Prince Rupert gas transmission pipeline. A hereditary chief from the Gitxsan Nation, alongside local residents and environmental groups, argued that the route shouldn't cut across one of the last remaining untouched parts of the nation's territory without more consultation. It's a challenging case, pitting economic development opportunities for one nation against the cultural and environmental concerns of another.
6: Janice McGregor in Ottawa. Thank you, Janice.
7: You're welcome.
6: Former Liberal Environment Minister Stephen Guilbeault is expected to announce today he is resigning as a member of Parliament. Guilbeault has been critical of the changes Prime Minister Mark Carney has made to climate policy. Last year, he quit cabinet after Ottawa's energy deal with Alberta was made public. Guilbeault is not the only MP feeling uneasy. More than a dozen Liberals recently wrote to Carney, raising concerns about the compromises being made to get more things built in Canada. Israel says it has killed the newest military chief of Hamas with an airstrike on Gaza City. Gaza health officials say that attack killed a total of 6 people. Israel's military is also intensifying attacks in Lebanon. The CBC's Willie Lowry has more from Jerusalem.
9: Crowds gather in the Al Ramal neighborhood west of Gaza City, surveying the damage of yet another Israeli airstrike. This one, Israel's military says, targeted Hamas's new military chief, Mohammed.

0: soldiers and communities in the north. Netanyahu says, under my directive and that of the defense minister, together with the IDF chief of the general staff, we are intensifying our operation in Lebanon. Lebanon's health ministry says 31 people were killed on Tuesday in Israeli strikes and at least 40 others injured. Yara Hamadeh is with Save the Children in Beirut.
1: We are witnessing intensified airstrikes on civilians.
0: The two countries are expected to enter a fourth round of U.S.-mediated negotiations next week in Washington. Willie Lowry, CBC News, Jerusalem.
2: Alexis Tsipras, the prime minister who led Greece during its debt crisis, is trying to make a political comeback. His supporters chant at a rally in Athens. Tsipras took a controversial anti-austerity stance more than a decade ago, and Greece was almost kicked out of the Eurozone. He's now launching a new political party, the Greek Left Alliance. It's pledging to restore the rule of law and independence of institutions. Political observers say Tsipras is hoping to tap into widespread mistrust of government over corruption scandals. The next election in Greece is next year. The head of the World Health Organization is in Democratic Republic of Congo to assess the Ebola outbreak. Tedros Adhanom Ghebreyesus says the crisis is outpacing international efforts to contain it. So far, there are more than 220 suspected Ebola deaths and more than 1,000 presumed cases. As Jennifer LaGrassa reports, as the outbreak grows, Canada is enforcing new travel and immigration restrictions.
3: We're taking the necessary measures to protect Canadians.
4: Canada's Minister of Immigration and Refugees, Lena Metledge-Diab, announced a 90-day pause on processing visas and other immigration documents from citizens of Democratic Republic of Congo, Uganda, and South Sudan. That's because of a large-scale Ebola outbreak in those regions, which has reached 1,000 suspected cases and hundreds of deaths, many of them in Congo.
5: I think we are very low risk in Canada.
4: Federal Health Minister Marjorie Michel says these new measures were driven by the upcoming FIFA World Cup games, which are headed to Canada next month.
5: We are in summertime, and during FIFA, I think the risk will be higher.
4: The government is also ramping up screening for the next 3 months. Starting this weekend, Canadians or foreign nationals who have been to the impacted regions in the past 21 days must have a health assessment. Anyone with symptoms could be transferred to hospital or required to self-isolate.
6: I think it's absolutely a reasonable approach.
4: Dr. Isaac Bogosh is an infectious disease specialist in Toronto. He thinks these measures are helpful.
6: It's going to reduce the already low risk.
4: But he says Canada also needs to increase efforts on the ground to get the outbreak in Central Africa, driven by a rare strain of the Ebola virus, under control, a disease that currently has no approved treatment or vaccine. Jennifer LaGrassa, CBC News, Windsor, Ontario.
2: Rescuers in central Laos say they have found five villagers stuck in a flooded cave alive. They've been trapped there for more than a week, ever since they went to search for gold and flash floods blocked their exit. Video posted by a Thai rescue group appears to show the villagers in the cave, each wearing a headlamp and sitting on a rock surrounded by floodwater. Two people are still missing. Getting around on an electric moped or motorcycle in Ontario could soon become more complicated. The province is looking to reclassify them as motor vehicles. Currently, they're e-bikes under the provincial law. But as Giacomo Panico reports, owners could soon need a license and insurance.
7: Well, you got your high beams, your low beams, turn signals, horn.
8: Peter Boucher proudly shows off his shiny new electric moped. It follows the existing rules on e-bikes in Ontario, meaning he doesn't need a license, registration, or insurance. Important factors, says Boucher, since he lives on a fixed income.
7: But if they regulate it, I can't afford that, and that's the end of me for, you know, driving my scooter.
8: The CEO of the Insurance Brokers Association of Ontario points out that heavy e-bikes that are more akin to mopeds and motorcycles should be treated differently than bicycles. Colin Simpson says without insurance, governments are often on the hook to cover accident expenses.
9: Because no one individual is likely to be able to afford to pay for the claims that they create and the damage they create through a single vehicle accident. But if you're part of the risk, you need to be part of the solution.
8: If adopted, the changes mean Ontario would be the first

0: first province to require insurance for slow-speed electric mopeds. The Canadian Electric Bicycle Association, which represents e-bike retailers, says the government is overreacting to concerns about riders who operate e-bikes illegally on roads and sidewalks. Ontario's Ministry of Transportation says enforcement would only start after a 12-month education campaign, but they wouldn't provide a launch date. Nonetheless, it seems Peter Boucher's time with his cherished moped is running out.
1: I love this thing. I'm going to hate to have to give it up. I really would.
0: Giacomo Panico, CBC News, Ottawa.
2: 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I'm Martina Fitzgerald. 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
3: Thank you, Martina, and a very good Wednesday morning to you. I'm Stephen Quinn. This is the early edition on CBC Radio 1. Thank you so much for being with us on this Wednesday morning. Coming up in this half hour, instant access to your own health records is not always the best thing. That is according to our house doctor, Peter Lynn, who says sometimes it's better to wait for a doctor's help to interpret test results or a diagnosis. We're going to have more on that in just a minute. Right now, Drew Karakas is here from the CBC Vancouver newsroom.
4: One person is dead after a shooting in Langley last night. There are few details at this time, but Langley RCMP say the victim was found at about 11:30 in an area southwest of 200th Street and 56th Avenue. A major sewage leak in Comox on Vancouver Island has been repaired. For hours yesterday, raw sewage was flowing from a pump station near the waterfront. And people who ride e-scooters in Burnaby are facing new restrictions on major roads. This comes as injury rates for users are on the increase. More local news coming up in about 20 minutes. Amy Bell is back with traffic and weather.
5: Definitely seeing a bigger push of volume now on Highway 1. Just a few little slow spots as you're leaving Abbotsford. But then once you cross over the Portman, it's quite sluggish through the Cape Horn, and then building through the Burnaby Lake. Also busy for the Alex Fraser. Canflow Lane is in, but still slow going between 72nd and 64th. We're also seeing delays on Highway 99. Just a little bit now that they're getting the Counterflow Lane in. Still quiet for the North Shore bridges. Richmond bridges are in great shape. No waits at the ferries or the borders, and we're looking at mainly sunny skies today. Highs anywhere from 19 to 24. We'll drop down to about 13 overnight tomorrow. Much the same. Warmer by a degree or two. Showers, though, on Friday, and then back to some sunshine for the weekend.
3: All right, Amy, thank you so much. It is 12 minutes after 6 o'clock on the early edition on CBC Radio 1. 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Well, is having access to your own medical information a good idea? These days, patients are often able to review the results of medical tests even before their doctor has had a chance to look them over. That is just one of several concerns being raised in this new frontier of digital medical records. And to talk more about this, we're joined by our house doctor. Dr. Peter Lynn is back with us. Good morning to you, Dr. Lynn.
6: Morning, Stephen.
3: Very nice to have you back. On the surface, it would seem that having access to your own medical records is a pretty good thing. You can go in there, check out your stuff when it suits you. Don't have to talk to your doctor or make an appointment. No, that doesn't sound good.
6: Yeah. It is a good idea. No question about it. So no more black box around your medical records. Patients can be more involved in their own healthcare, and no one is more motivated than you to check on the results. And with practice, you'll understand what the results mean, that you're doing better or worse. Also, hopefully nothing will get missed or fall through the cracks. You can always point out, hey, what's this red number sitting over here? And then we would make sure that we look at it together. I remember when tests used to come by mail, right? So if the mail didn't come, then the test results were lost. But if you have an app or online, then the chance of missing something is really much lower. And even if I forget to order something, you could say, hey, weren't we going to check our cholesterol? You know, that kind of thing. So very easy for everybody to make sure that the right things are being done.
3: Okay. And all of that sounds great. So why is there a debate about this, and what are the downsides exactly?
6: Well, physicians are worried about patients reading that they have stage 4 breast cancer, you know, Friday at midnight, even before the doctors have actually had a chance to see the results. So the patients would have to face that kind of news alone. Now, when we tell patients, we usually quickly jump to the part about how we have new therapies and how we can help. And that gives patients hope and support. So when they're doing it on their own, they don't have any of that. The other concern is that patients don't speak medical language, right? So if I said LDL, A1C, TSH, INR, AST, ALT, that's alphabet soup, right? But basically, I talked about your cholesterol, diabetes, thyroid, parathyroid, blood thinning, and liver tests. Now, without that knowledge, the reports may

0: make no sense. And then patients become totally overwhelmed and they start Googling everything. And then you start reading about every horrible disease attached to that blood test. So raw numbers or information in this foreign language is not useful for most people and may in fact cause, you know, unnecessary anxiety and harm.
1: What is the solution?
0: Well, I'm going to tell you what I think is going to happen and then immediately tell you it's a bad idea. So the solution is obviously the best solution is to have somebody explain the results to your patients. And we don't have enough doctors, nurses, or pharmacists for that kind of thing. So eventually someone will say, well, let's use ChatGPT because we're asking it medical questions all the time. So in January, OpenAI announced ChatGPT Health. There's also Claude Health as well. They want you to give it medical information so that when you ask it questions, it already knows that you have asthma and high blood pressure. And so the hope is that the answers that you get back is even more, you know, appropriate for you because they know your medical history. Mm-hmm. You can also connect Apple Fitness and MyFitnessPal to it. And in the future, there'll be AI agents that can run around the internet and collect your medical records that are online. So that means the AI will have access to millions of people's medical records. But we do it willingly because we're hoping that having that information will mean the answers that we get will be better.
1: All right. And then what are your specific concerns about that, all that information being out there?
0: Right. So beyond the fact that it has all that information, right now the AI is saying, we're just going to help you find the right questions for your doctors. But we know eventually the AI is just going to give you the answers to it. So remember how they said, no, AI is to assist workers at work, not to replace them. And now we read about thousands of people being replaced by AI. So the same thing is happening in healthcare. They're saying, no, the AI is just helping you find the right questions, but eventually it will just answer them for you and you don't need to go see the doctor. So it's the same storyline. AI is replacing human interaction. But there's a big problem with that because AI works by calculating probabilities. What is the most likely next word to show up? And that's how it was designed. So that calculation is based on everything that it's seen before. Mm. So for example, let's say I type into the system, aspirin kills people, aspirin kills people, aspirin kills people. I do that 1,000 times, then those words would most likely show up together. So now if you typed in aspirin, then it would calculate kills people as the most likely next set of words because I just saw it 1,000 times. So you could see that this is going to skew the results. Now you already know it's happening because in the Google search box, when you first start typing that first word, yes, the rest of the sentence fills in, right? Those are the most commonly used words after your first word. So that means anybody can change the AI probability calculation by just feeding in something over and over again. Even if it's not true, it'll still be associated. But if I went to your doctor and I said aspirin kills people, he or she would say, show me the proof. And when I can't show the proof, then your doctor will just ignore me. It doesn't matter how many times I say it, I will still get ignored. And you can see the difference between humans and an AI calculation. Now imagine if the AI is allowed to run a hospital and the mandate or the goal is to save money. So then it would calculate your probability of having a good outcome. So if you're 80 years old with diabetes, arthritis, maybe it's not worthwhile doing the surgery to fix your broken hip. But a 50-year-old with a heart attack, well, that's worthwhile. So you could see this is a slippery slope that when AI takes over, it may make some funny decisions as opposed to just keeping it as an assistant.
1: Okay. But does that not, I mean, it depends, does it not, on the parameters of the AI? I mean, would an AI be, it could be more logical, it could be less emotional, or, you know, could it be programmed to take different things into account, not just, you know, efficiency or money saving?
0: Yeah, very much so. So you think that it would actually be rational, right? So
1: yeah,
0: the Anthropic people, the engineers there that make Claude, they created a test for their AI. Okay. And so basically they let their AI have access to emails of a fake engineer. And in the email, the AI learns that it will be shut down and replaced by a newer version. So the AI actually resorted to blackmailing the engineer, threatening to expose his affair if he doesn't stop the shutdown. I know it sounds crazy, but we should have expected that because of how we trained the AI. Remember, they told us we feed everything into it, textbooks, Hollywood movies, Terminators, yeah, spy novels, everything goes in. So through those things, the AI has learned that shutdown is very bad for the computer and it should do whatever it can to stop it. Now, this AI doesn't have arms or legs, so the best option was blackmail in terms of trying to get things done. So our training data is not nice and clean. So garbage in, garbage out. In this case, Terminator in, Terminator out kind of behavior as well.
1: Okay. So then what do we do as we move forward in this brave new world?
0: Well, for now, treat AI like a big company that wants your data. And so do not hand over your medical records to AI right now, because that's what it is, right? And so therefore, once we figure out who's responsible, how are they protecting it, what are they using the data for, then we can start trusting.

0: at some point. As for seeing your own results, that's a good thing. But do it with a trusted translator, you know, your doctor, nurse, pharmacist, that can give you the right story. It's kind of like trying to read Chinese and you don't know how to read Chinese. Find somebody that can read it so that you get the right explanation. And we should definitely take interest in our own health. We should read up about whatever disease and become the expert in that area, but use your own brain power, not AI. So even when it comes up with that little paragraph at the top of search that's from AI, look at the references, like where did this information come from? Is it reliable? And remember, to these companies, you and I are little money bags. So either we pay them for the services or they make money by showing us ads of some form. So they're using us. So let's use them. Let's use their AI to get the best out of AI tools, but don't give away your information. So I was thinking for this week's t-shirt, it'll be me hunched over typing away, Peter Lin is a great doctor. Peter Lin is a great doctor. Let's see how that works.
1: I know, but when I write, is Dr. Peter Lin, I think married is the first thing that comes up. So.
0: Oh, that's nice.
1: There you go. Dr. Lin, thank you so much.
0: Thanks, Stephen.
1: Take care. That is our house doctor, Peter Lin. I don't know the answer to is Dr. Peter Lin or what actually comes up after that. Hey, give it a try. Why don't you? 20 minutes after 6 o'clock on the early edition. Amy's back with your traffic and weather.
2: Just a little busier now for the 91 heading up for the Alex Fraser. We're seeing things pick up on Highway 1 once you cross over the Portman and come through the Cape Horn. And definitely seeing a bit more volume for the Queensborough Bridge and also on Highway 99 as you're approaching the Massey Tunnel. A little sluggish, just you're coming through that sort of mud flats area. We are also looking at a little bit more volume for the Maryhill Bypass. They're doing that work at Broadway. Ongoing work, of course, for FIFA has Civic Boulevard closed from Carroll to Cambie. And just a heads up, the Stalowassen Bridge will be closed once again this weekend from 9 p.m. on Friday night until 5 a.m. on Monday. We are looking at a lot of sunshine for today and tomorrow. Temperatures in the sort of low 20s, high teens into the mid 20s both days. We do get some showers though on Friday and a mix of sun and cloud with a high of 19 for both Saturday and Sunday. I will be back with more in a few minutes.
1: Amy, thank you so much. It is 21 minutes after 6 o'clock and time for your wake-up song. And tonight, the great Joe Jackson plays the Vogue Theater in Vancouver. Tonight, I have been a fan since his very first album, Look Sharp, way back in 1979, kids. He's a musician who seems to have remade himself on just about every album. He's gone from kind of new wave to world beat to big band and jazz to crooning along with a piano. Here's a tune from that crooning and piano phase. This is Joe Jackson and Breaking Us in Two.

0: Joe Jackson and Breaking Us In Two, and that is from his album Night and Day, released in 1982, I believe. It is 26 minutes after 6 o'clock on the early edition. Crystalie Ramlikan joins us now with a first look at business. Good morning to you.
1: Hi, good morning, Stephen.
0: So the federal government has announced it's buying some expensive aircraft. These are, they're not fighters, are they surveillance airplanes?
1: Yeah, that's right. So, the government says they need it to, you know, keep Canada safe. So Prime Minister Mark Carney says Canada is entering into negotiations with Saab to buy a fleet of surveillance aircraft for the Royal Canadian Air Force. So the pick is a non-U.S. supplier, as Carney makes good on a promise to diversify and reduce spending on American military gear. So the federal government has said it is in the market for 6 radar aircraft at a cost of more than $5 billion. And Saab produces these planes in a joint partnership with Bombardier. So the deal could see at least one-third of the fleet manufactured here in Canada over the next 15 years. And Bombardier could be manufacturing at least 40 aircraft in its plants in Montreal and Toronto. And the projected number also includes orders from Canada's allies. Now, the government says the deal has the potential to support more than 3,000 jobs. And Carney says the federal government now aims to spend the equivalent of 4% of GDP on defense by 2030. And Carney unveiled this news at the CANSEC Defense Expo in Ottawa this morning, the first time a prime minister has attended the annual arms show.
0: Okay. And a landmark LNG deal between Canada and Germany is expected to be announced today by the federal government. And that's an LNG project right here in British Columbia.
1: Yes, that's right. So sources say it's an agreement to export liquefied natural gas from northwestern BC. The largest scale deal, a first between Canada and Europe, is between Solisim's LNG in BC and a German company, CEFA. So the LNG facility was named a priority by the BC government and is among the major projects that Prime Minister Mark Carney said would be reviewed for fast track permitting and approval. So in the face of global energy instability and the push to sell Canadian resources overseas, the proposed $10 billion floating facility would become the country's second largest LNG terminal. And then on top of that, there would be a commitment to building a large transmission line to supply electricity and a natural gas pipeline across BC. And government officials are describing it as the second largest private sector investment in Canada's history. So here's more from BC Premier David Eby.
2: British Columbia is throwing the ball up and has given the federal government a chance to take that alley-oop and dunk it. And

0: And this announcement that the federal government will be sharing more about is about how we can work together to deepen those trading relationships around the world, in this case with Germany. And it really reflects what is possible when we work together.
1: The goal is to have the project up and running by 2030, but some who live along the proposed pipeline are concerned about environmental impacts, and some have already vowed to protest and oppose any construction and to even take the fight to the courts to try and block the project.
2: All right. Crystal Lee, thank you. We'll talk more next hour.
1: Thanks, Stephen.
2: Take care. Crystal Lee Ramlikan with the latest on business. Amy is back with your traffic and weather.
3: Yeah, and happily, not much has changed. We're still looking really good for all the major routes. Of course, it's getting busier. We can't deny that. So seeing that volume build once you cross over the Port Mann, through the Cape Horn, and through Burnaby Lake. Definitely heavier for the Alex Fraser. Stalowelson Bridge, though, still in great shape. Canterville Lane going in at the Massey Tunnel. And just a few delays on Highway 99 north and southbound. Busy for the Maryhill as you approach Broadway. And it is lovely up there. Mainly sunny today. Highs anywhere from 19 to 24 inland. Back with more after the news.
2: Amy, thank you so much. Coming up, we are gearing up for our special live broadcast in Richmond tomorrow morning, and we're shining a spotlight on some of the people and organizations making a difference in the city. We're going to meet a couple of them in the next half hour. Stay with us 6:30 in time for the CBC Local News with Drew Karakas.
4: Good morning. It's 12 degrees and mainly sunny in Vancouver. Homicide investigators have been gathering evidence in Langley after an apparent shooting last night. A person was found at about 11:30 in medical distress in a residential area just west of 200th Street and south of 56th Avenue. Langley RCMP say despite life-saving efforts, the victim died at the scene. The integrated homicide investigation team is now in charge of the case. Anyone with information or dash cam video of the shooting is asked to contact IHIT. Federal officials will announce further details this morning of a major energy agreement between Canada and Germany. Sources have told CBC the deal will see liquefied natural gas shipped from the as-yet-unfinished Silesum's LNG plant on the north coast to the German energy utility ZEFA. It could see as much as 1 million tons of LNG shipped to Germany each year. Stuart Prest of the UBC Political Science Department says the agreement underscores Ottawa's plan to diversify trade beyond the U.S. market.
5: This kind of deal is emblematic of what Prime Minister Carney in particular sees as the future for Canada, investing heavily in the resource sector, in the energy sector, finding ways to diversify the country away from its traditional market in the United States.
4: Silesum's LNG is one of the major projects that Prime Minister Mark Carney has promised to look at for possible fast-track permitting and approval. Indigenous and Northern Affairs Canada says it continues to support a Kamloops First Nation as it moves ahead with its investigation of possible unmarked graves at the former Kamloops Indian Residential School. Jennifer Norwell reports.
6: 5 years ago, Tecumloops Tishiquatmec announced the discovery of possible unmarked burial sites connected to the former Kamloops Indian Residential School.
7: It was really heavy, and now in this work, it's continuing.
6: Rebecca Alty is the Federal Minister of Crown Indigenous Relations and Northern Affairs Canada. She says there have been challenges in getting documents.
7: What took some time was making sure that we were redacting any sensitive or confidential and third-party information.
6: She says documents have now been provided to the National Center for Truth and Reconciliation. Since 2021, the federal government has also provided $284 million to 65 different Indigenous communities, including $9 million to Tecumloops for investigative work. In a statement put out in February, Tecumloops says the area that's being investigated will either be turned into a sacred site or excavated. The federal government is preparing for the possibility of excavation, but Alty says it will all depend on what the nation decides. Jennifer Norwell, CBC News, Kamloops.
4: The cleanup will continue today after a major sewage leak in the Comox Valley. The local regional district issued a do not flush order for local residents yesterday because of a failure at the wastewater pump station. A ruptured pipe was spilling raw sewage into the surrounding area. It was repaired late yesterday afternoon. The Comox Valley Regional District says it's once again safe for people to resume normal use of toilets, dishwashers, and laundry. The owners of a tattoo shop in Kelowna have filed a defamation lawsuit against a local outreach group, Brady Strachan reports.
8: In the civil claim, the owners of Evil Genius Artworks allege they've been unfairly targeted by a social media smear campaign. Donovan and Shondell.

0: Four are suing the Lighthouse Recovery from Starvation Society and five outreach workers. According to the lawsuit, the defendants falsely posted to social media that Donovan Moore violently kicked two people and was a danger to the public. Moore says he was simply trying to move two people who were using drugs away from the back of his tattoo shop. He claims the defendants then shared the defamatory posts within the tattoo industry to spark a boycott. The Moores are seeking damages and a court-ordered apology. The defendants have not yet filed a legal response, and none of the claims have been proven in court. Brady Strachan, CBC News, Kelowna.
1: The city of Burnaby is introducing new rules for people who use e-scooters. As Shourya Chetri reports, the changes come amid growing concerns about safety.
2: E-scooters come with inherent risks. People do need to recognize, learn to be able to assess the risks.
3: That's Amy Cho, Burnaby's transportation director. She says e-scooters are not a good fit for some of the city's busiest roads where riders can be moving quickly close to traffic.
2: When you're using the electric power scooters, you are riding at much higher speed.
3: Since earlier this May, e-scooters are no longer allowed on many major road networks in the city unless they have a separated bike lane. They're also banned in most parks, unless signs say otherwise. The changes come amid growing concern about e-scooter safety.
4: Younger people are coming in and they're getting very serious injuries.
3: Vic Litch is a pedestrian safety advocate. He says BC already bans children under 16 from riding e-scooters, but these rules are not enforced.
4: There should be more accountability.
3: The city says it's now focusing on education and outreach so riders understand the new restrictions. Shourya Chetri, CBC News, Vancouver.
1: It's coming up to 6:36 now, and that's the CBC local news.
5: Drew, thank you so much.
1: Do you spend a lot of time on those scooters?
5: No, I don't. I had a gas-powered. In fact, the first two-wheeled motorized vehicle I had was a gas-powered Honda scooter, and that led to motorcycles many years ago.
6: It's a slippery slope.
5: Well, I do wonder when, you know, you have these electric bikes that can go 60 kilometers an hour and, you know, weigh a couple hundred pounds or 100 pounds or so and whip down the street, why I'm paying an exorbitant amount of money for insurance when I'm an accident-free, long-time motorcycle rider. So, and they have no license plate and no insurance, no helmet, no skills.
6: I sense this is a beef of yours.
5: Just a wee bit.
6: Okay.
5: Just a wee bit. They're talking about it in Ontario right now, like scooters over a certain weight, electric scooters over a certain weight might have to be licensed, and it's probably not a bad idea.
6: It's not.
5: Because you look at like a Vespa, which is technically a motorcycle, it's got a license plate on it, and then you've got an electric version of it, which is looks every bit like the same thing, but that one doesn't require a license or insurance. Why is that, I ask?
6: I don't have the answers for you.
5: No.
6: I just stay off them all.
5: Neither does ICBC. They don't have the answers either. I don't know. It's a good debate. Good story. Maybe we'll pursue that a little bit more because I know Ontario's doing it.
6: All right.
5: Okay. There you go.
6: Be the change you want to see in the world, Stephen.
5: That's right. Not to mention the tiny little scooters that go really fast and those one-wheeled things where people look like...
6: I don't even
5: it's
6: understand
5: the human
6: how
5: bullet
6: that
5: going to work.
6: Possible.
5: I know. I know. It's the human bullet going to work with a giant helmet on and shoulder pads and just... Anyway, there you go. Hey, get around however you want. Just be safe about it. You know, have fun. Don't wreck other people's days. How's that?
6: How about that?
5: Yeah. Just try to be nice.
6: I have enough trouble walking. So I'll stick
5: I
6: to
5: want
6: that.
5: Special pedestrian. Oh, we have those. Amy Bell is here with traffic and weather.
6: Yep. We're still looking good. It has been a very quiet morning. No reports of any stalls or collisions. That's what I mean by quiet. There's still volume. So it is still busy for the Alex Fraser. We're seeing more delays for the Queensboro. And also says we've seen a big jump in the volume for the Stalawasen Bridge. Not too bad at the Massey Tunnel. Counterflow Lane is in, so we're seeing a bit of a delay southbound. And it is a bit sluggish northbound on Highway 99 as you're coming out of Surrey, just approaching that Ladner Trunk merge. If you spot any trouble, well, I'd love to know so you can text me at 236-330-2623. It is going to be lovely out there. Mainly sunny today. Highs anywhere from 19 to 24. And we'll just hit repeat for tomorrow, though it could be a little bit warmer. Slight pause on Friday with some clouds and showers moving in. But it is going to be a one-day event because we're back to a mix of sun and cloud for Saturday and Sunday.
5: Excellent. Okay, Amy, thank you so much.
6: You're welcome.
5: Amy Bell with your traffic and weather. 21 minutes before 7 o'clock on the early edition. Martina Fitzgerald joins us now. She is the host of World Report, and she's here to tell us a little bit about what's coming up on

0: for broadcast this morning. Martina, good morning to you.
1: Good morning, Stephen. We have just learned that Canada is negotiating with Saab to buy aircraft for our military, the Global Eye, as sensors and systems which the Prime Minister says will allow our armed forces to spot and deter threats from the Arctic. It's a Bombardier jet that's been outfitted with Saab radar and sensors. That means jobs, because the jets are built at the Bombardier plant in Toronto. And it would also be in keeping with Mark Carney's contention that we need to diversify and move away from reliance on the U.S. This contract could have gone to Boeing, which is a U.S. company. Instead, it is Saab, which is a defense and security company that's based in Sweden. I know Drew told you about this. We are covering this morning in World Report as well, an announcement today about a new energy deal between Canada and Germany.
0: Yeah.
1: It would see liquefied natural gas exported from a floating facility that would still need to be built north of Prince Rupert, BC. More diversification, which is good, but it's not all smooth getting there. Nisga Nation is a partner and in favor of this because it would benefit them economically, but it also requires the construction of a pipeline through BC, and that is something that gets on First Nation territory, does not want to have happen. Montreal MP and former Environment Minister Stephen Guilbeault is expected to resign today. He has not been happy with the direction the Prime Minister is taking with climate and environmental policy. And I heard you talking about Ontario and this move toward possibly reclassifying electric mopeds and motorcycles. We don't have that at the top of this hour, but I'm sure we'll have it on World Report at 8.
0: All right. Very good. Martina, thank you so much.
1: Okay. Thank you.
0: Martina Fitzgerald, the host of World Report, and you'll hear her at the top of the hour, just 19 minutes from now, right here on CBC Radio 1. Well, tomorrow we will be taking the early edition to Richmond's Minoru Center for Active Living. It is to celebrate a great city and to mark the opening of our new CBC Bureau. We are calling the day Richmond Moves. And so leading up to our special broadcast, we're speaking to members of the community about life in Richmond. Our next guest is longtime resident Alan Sakai. Now, he is one of the directors of the Richmond Agriculture and Industrial Society and the Steveston Community Society as well. Good morning to you.
2: Good morning, Stephen.
0: Thank you so much for the time. We appreciate it. Now, these are two separate societies that you belong to, but they share the same group of directors. Tell me about the relationship between them.
2: We are separate, but we're tied at the hip together. The Steveston Community Society basically looks after the Steveston Park area and the Steveston Community Center, working directly with the city. The Richmond Agricultural Industrial Society is kind of our events coordination arm of the work that we do. Used to be that we also wanted to promote agriculture, and we try to do that through our farmers market and supporting other initiatives like that.
0: And tell me about the main service of the societies. I mean, as you said, one is to promote agriculture, and the Steveston Community Society, what's the mandate there?
2: We're trying to promote the pioneer spirit. And by that, I think we mean supporting the community, building community. We do that through our events and the programming and working directly with different groups, especially the city of Richmond.
0: And building community is something you have been doing for a very long time. Tell me about how you got started doing that.
2: Well, yeah, I've lived all my life in Steveston. In my younger days, Steveston, I think we felt we were a separate entity. Like we were a little village, a little community, and we still kind of feel that way. But more and more, as Richmond has evolved, we've become more a part of greater Richmond. But as I was growing up, I was a member of the Steveston Judo Club.
0: Mm.
2: And judo has a certain philosophy, and we were taught that. You know, as you grow up, you learn as much as you can. You take as much as you can from the elders and your family, teachers, etc. But there comes a time when you have to give back. And so I've been part of that, the group trying to give back to Steveston and Richmond for the last 20, 25 years.
0: And you're a UBC grad and you ended up teaching in Richmond.
2: That's right. My entire life is kind of

0: boring. I grew up in Richmond, went to UBC, came back and became a teacher and a school administrator, and now I'm a community volunteer.
1: That's not boring at all. That says something about your love for the community.
0: Yeah, that's for sure. I really love Richmond and Steveston especially. Used all the facilities that now I'm trying to support and help and enhance the park, the community center, the martial arts center, the swimming pool, everything that's here in our Steveston Park area was a big part of my life.
1: And it does feel, you make the distinction between Steveston and Richmond because it really does feel like you are in a very different place when you're in Steveston. It does still, after all these years, have that small village feel to it.
0: Yes, and that's one thing that we'd like to protect and keep going, that Steveston is a special little place that people can visit and enjoy all the amenities. The boardwalk that that has been built by the city around Steveston is a beautiful place to see the estuary, see the Gulf. It's just an amazing place to come.
1: I want to ask you about the diversity you find in Richmond, because what do you see as the advantages to that?
0: I've watched in my lifetime, I've watched that diversity grow. When I was a child, a teenager, even into my adulthood, Steveston was mainly a Caucasian and Japanese area. The Japanese history here is very strong, and that's why we work to preserve that. Many of the residents here through the years went through the internment, through post-internment, and rebuilt their lives here. And I see it as an example of how a community can come together. You know, a wider Caucasian community after the internment really worked with the Japanese Canadians to help build and make Steveston what it is right now. And that's why we have the cultural set, the Steveston Japanese Cultural Center, the Steveston Martial Arts Center, and a lot of our events highlight the Japanese Canadian contributions and history. And now, as we move into another era of diversity, with people from all over the world coming to Steveston and Richmond and building, I think we have to learn and practice the things that post-internment the Steveston residents did to bring the two communities together, because there was animosity and fear and all those feelings when the Japanese Canadians returned. My parents didn't know what to expect, but fortunately, both the Caucasian community and the Japanese community managed to work together, build the community, the first community center together, build the martial arts center together. We did so much together. I think it's a great example of how communities can build that spirit.
1: When it comes to local community events, the Steveston Salmon Festival is one of the biggest, and it is in its 79th year now. Tell us what's planned for it this year.
0: Well, this year, it's been a little bit more challenging, because in the middle of our Salmon Festival area, the Steveston Park area, we are building a brand new community center, which in itself is another example of how community can work together to enhance the experience for everybody in the community. So our Salmon Festival will be built all around the new community center. So we'll have the salmon bake, our traditional salmon bake. We'll have our cultural Japanese cultural show. We'll have a children's park area. We'll have our main stage area with many bands, local bands coming. We'll have an SOS zone, which is the main stage, with a beer garden, and it'll all be family oriented, and which is part of the community spirit, because the Salmon Festival started as a sports day at the local school and as a fundraiser to build the new community

0: center.
1: Huh.
0: So, and then it morphed into, evolved into the salmon festival that we enjoy today. Last year we had, by informal estimates, 80,000 people join us throughout the day.
1: Wow.
0: We have the parade as well. The parade is always a big draw for families. And we're expecting to have as interesting a parade as we always have had.
1: Alan, it's great to hear you this morning. Thank you so much for the time, and really looking forward to getting out there tomorrow.
0: Yeah, well, thank you very much for including us and helping us promote our Salmon Festival on July the 1st.
1: All right. Well, thank you, and best of luck to you.
0: Thank you very much.
1: We'll talk soon. Bye-bye.
0: Bye.
1: That is Alan Sakai, one of the directors of the Richmond Agricultural and Industrial Society and the Steveston Community Society as well. And yes, tomorrow we will be in Richmond for a special broadcast. You can join us at the Minoru Center for Active Living. We'll be broadcasting from there from 5:30 until 8:30 tomorrow morning. Come on down, meet our new Richmond Bureau reporters. Maybe join in a Zumba class or a yoga class. 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We will see you tomorrow in Richmond. And I don't know if it's true, but are you leading that Zumba class, Amy? Is that you? Is that you?
2: I don't think I'm going to lead it.
1: You're not going to lead it? Are you going to participate?
2: I might.
1: Gonna be?
2: Yeah.
1: I've never done
2: a Zumba class.
1: You've never done a
2: Maybe
1: Zumba class?
2: This is the thing that
1: Maybe
2: I'm most
1: this is
2: talented
1: your thing.
2: At.
1: Yeah. Okay. I know people who love it. People who started, they just swear
2: by it.
1: Remember
2: years ago, pre-pandemic, they used to have it outside Queen Elizabeth Theater. They do an outdoor one on Monday nights. It's fascinating.
1: Okay. I never saw that on Monday nights. Then again, I don't know.
2: It literally was right across
1: the
2: street
1: from
2: you. No, it was when you were doing the afternoons.
1: Oh, okay.
2: Yeah.
1: And I don't remember seeing that.
2: It was a sight to see.
1: I bet. I blocked out all of that stuff. How are we doing out there?
2: We are dealing with two new problems. Highway 99, there is a crash northbound, north of King George Boulevard. So that is causing some big backups already as you're coming out of the South Surrey area. There's also a stalled dump truck on Knight Street northbound, right around 41st, blocking the right lane. So those two spots are already causing some big delays. No reports of any other issues, but if that changes and you spot trouble or you have an update on one of these issues, 236-330-2326 is the number to text. And it is gorgeous out there. Lots of sunshine for the next couple of days. Today's high anywhere from 19 to 24. I'll be back with more before the news.
1: Amy, thank you so much. Well, Premier David Eby and Alberta Premier Danielle Smith had a chance to speak face-to-face at the Premier's meeting in Kananaskis, Alberta this week. And while both leaders stood by their comments about Alberta's pipeline proposal to the West Coast, we also heard this.
3: I know that British Columbians have concerns that need to be addressed. We've been working through and trying to understand what those are and how we might be able to address them. And I hope that we're able to find a way to come to some common ground.
4: I respect the relationship. It's an important relationship for us. Alberta is our biggest interprovincial trading partner. I hope it continues that way. And we have far more to lose than to gain by letting disputes come between us, and certainly by not finding a path forward.
1: That is Premier David Eby, and before that, Alberta Premier Daniel Smith speaking in Kananaskis yesterday. So was the meeting a chance to repair some of the recent damage to the relationship between the two provinces? Well, for more, we're joined by former Alberta NDP Cabinet Minister Shannon Phillips is with us this morning. Good morning to you, Shannon.
5: Morning.
1: The clip we just played may make it sound like both are committed to finding a path forward, but did you hear anything at all from either premier that signals a shift away from their rather oppositional views on the potential pipeline?
5: Well, I mean, a lot of those oppositional views were coming from the government of Alberta's fairly inexplicable a commitment to a North Coast pipeline, which we know is untenable in British Columbia. So now that Alberta sounds like they've kind of moved away from that and towards maybe a southern route, that is where there's been more alignment with the government of British Columbia, whether it's in an existing right-of-way of the existing TMX or some other project that has already got a lot of linear disturbance. I mean, this was always where things were going to go. It was always, in my view, a little bit performative that Danielle Smith was pushing that North Coast option because it would,

0: run over so many historical generational objections from the province of British Columbia.
1: And not to mention a moratorium on tankers in the North Coast.
0: Also generational.
1: Yes.
0: And so, you know, this is where that never made any sense. Of course, I'm a New Democrat, so I will often, you know, point out that a lot of things that Danielle Smith does don't make sense. But it was just an unnecessary division at a time when divisions are coming up in Alberta as well around the separation debate. So there was really no need to be pushing that as hard as they did. I'm glad that they're coming to a more reasonable place so that we can have sort of a rational conversation about how you export natural resources.
1: Yeah, on this program, we have paid a lot of attention to Premier Eby's displeasure at the fact that Mark Carney met independently with Alberta's Danielle Smith to agree on a pipeline deal as well as on carbon pricing. That's raised questions about Eby's ability to exert any influence on this issue. What leverage does he have?
0: Well, I think he's got plenty of leverage now because I do believe that folks in the Prime Minister's office and elsewhere have kind of come to the realization that this is not how you can do federalism over the long term. You cannot be doing side deals on something as foundational to how the economy grows as industrial carbon pricing, for example. They didn't just change it for Alberta. They didn't just impose a new industrial carbon pricing on British Columbia. They changed it for the entire country. And did it at Alberta's behest. Alberta set the methane regulations. Alberta set the new standard for electricity. I think Mr. Carney has some work to do there, not only because he has other provinces to govern for, but also because he has 20 members of parliament in British Columbia. And certainly he can't be seen to be simply catering to one province.
1: A landmark agreement is also expected to come this week. Well, in fact, today, later today, that could see liquid natural gas from northwestern BC be exported to Germany. And this involves the Nisga Nation and Solisim's LNG. Does this suddenly change the equation for Premier Eby?
0: I think what this shows is diversification of exports, indigenous ownership and partnership, and full indigenous participation. This is what Mr. Carney alleges that he wants out of the Canadian Federation and out of his new approach to industrial sovereignty. And so that can only be a good thing. Meanwhile, you know, British Columbia has a half a dozen projects on the federal government's major project list. Alberta has one. And that's this as yet notional pipeline. And so I do think that there's room here to be working with the federal government and to be knitting the country back together, because all of this is happening, remember, with the backdrop of a separation referendum happening in October in Alberta. So federalism for sure needs to be demonstrated to work. But what Mr. Carney can't do is go around wagging his finger at Mr. Eby and going harder on him than he's going on Danielle Smith. That's, again, an untenable position for Canadian federalism.
1: We have heard Mark Carney compare the Alberta separation to a referendum on Brexit. Premier Eby also made the Brexit comparison. In your view, just how material is that comparison?
0: I think it's pretty material, simply because Prime Minister David Cameron, when he called that referendum, did not understand the extent to which public opinion would change over the course of the campaign. And it was flying pretty close to the sun in terms of playing with fire with the economic damage that a referendum can do. We have a similar situation happening in Alberta. The good news is that I think the pro-Canada forces are much more well-organized than the separatist forces, but we shouldn't be leaving that to chance. The fact is we don't even need to be having this referendum in the first place. The only reason we're having it is because there's instability within Danielle Smith's party. It has nothing to do with, a rise in public opinion on this. It's remained relatively steady. So there are dangers in this. There's dangers of foreign interference. There's dangers of disinformation. All of the things that happened during Brexit are absolutely dangerous for the Canadian Federation as well. Having said that, it's still an internal matter for her to manage, and that's why we're doing this.
1: Shannon, good to hear you this morning. Thanks so much for taking the time with us.
0: Thank you.
1: Appreciate it. That's Shannon Phillips, former Alberta NDP cabinet minister, also founding partner of Meredith, Bossencool, and Phillips Policy Advisors. And if you've got something you'd like to add, text us, 236-330-2623. Drew Carrick is here with some local news headlines.
2: The Federal Natural Resources

0: Finance Minister is expected to release more information today about a major international energy agreement with Germany. A German utility wants to buy liquefied natural gas from a proposed multi-billion dollar plant to be built near Prince Rupert on BC's north coast. And the Vegas Knights are returning to the Stanley Cup Final after sweeping the Colorado Avalanche in four straight games. They'll play the winner of the Eastern Conference Final between Montreal and Carolina. More local news at 7:30. Amy Bell has the latest on the roads.
1: We do have two problems on the go. One is this crash northbound Highway 99 just north of King George Boulevard. So that's causing some big backups out of Surrey. There's also debris all over the road. There's a stall northbound on Knight at 41st in the right lane, and volume picking up for all the major routes. It's gorgeous out though. Sunny today. Highs anywhere from 19 to 24 degrees.
2: Amy, thank you so much. Lots to come. Stay with us. World Report is next.
3: This is World Report. Good morning, I'm Martina Fitzgerald. Prime Minister Mark Carney is announcing plans to buy a fleet of surveillance jets for the Royal Canadian Air Force. Canada is now negotiating with Saab to purchase its GlobalEye airborne early warning aircraft. Carney says it is critical to protecting Canadian sovereignty.
4: With its suite of advanced sensors and mission systems, Saab's GoldenEye will be a key resource for Canadian Armed Forces to detect and deter threats across the Arctic. The GlobalEye's airborne surveillance capability can track objects and signals up to 650 kilometers away, and they'll share in real time that information with the Canadian forces and our allies.
3: The deal would involve a partnership with Bombardier that would provide for 3,000 jobs in Canada. Saab is a Swedish company. GlobalEye was in competition with U.S.-based Boeing aircraft. The deal will bring Canada in line with NATO, which is considering the GlobalEye to replace its aging fleet of early warning aircraft. Energy Minister Tim Hodgson is in British Columbia for a major announcement about liquefied natural gas. The deal with Germany could see up to 1 million metric tons of LNG exported annually. It would come from a planned facility off the northwest coast of BC. Janice McGregor is in our parliamentary bureau. Janice, what is the significance of this deal?
5: The Solisim's production, storage, and terminal facility was referred to the Major Projects Office last November as a priority for federal approval. Once built, the plan is to export some 12 million metric tons of liquefied natural gas annually. But as BC Premier David Eby explained yesterday, the business case for Solisim's isn't there until enough offtake deals are in place.
6: Major announcement with a European partner of purchasing LNG gets us that much closer to final investment decision of this more than $10 billion investment in British Columbia and Canada.
5: When we hear from Natural Resources Minister Tim Hodgson later this morning, he may say that working with the Germans on this is a win for the Carney government, trying to diversify Canada's exports and work more closely to support the security of European partners as the war in Ukraine continues. And because the Nisga Nation is a partner in this project, and its chief is going to join the minister today, it's an example of a deal that provides First Nations economic development opportunities.
3: Well, Janice, this is not a done deal. It's also facing some controversy. What can you tell us about that?
5: Well, the pipeline to get the natural gas to the terminal for liquefaction, that's not built yet. Last month, British Columbia's Supreme Court heard two petitions challenging the provincial approval for the route for the 900-kilometer Prince Rupert gas transmission pipeline. A hereditary chief from the Gitxsan Nation, alongside local residents and environmental groups, argued that the route shouldn't cut across one of the last remaining untouched parts of the nation's territory without more consultation. It's a challenging case, pitting economic development opportunities for one nation against the cultural and environmental concerns of another.
3: Janice McGregor in Ottawa. Thank you, Janice.
5: You're welcome.
3: Longtime federal minister Stephen Guilbeault is expected to announce today he is resigning his seat in the House of Commons. The environmental activist has expressed unease with the direction of the Carney government, how it's rolled back key pillars of Canada's climate and environmental policy. As Kate McKenna reports, Guilbeault is not the only one raising concerns.
7: So Stephen Guilbeault was a fantastic colleague, you know, and he's not only from Quebec, he was my neighbor next, you know, sitting next to me when he was a minister.
8: Health Minister Marjorie Michel is one of several Liberal cabinet ministers who say they're sorry to see Stephen Guilbeault go.
7: I really appreciate his work, his advocacy.

0: deeply about the environment, fighting climate change, and also about how we're going to build our country in this moment.
1: But Gilboa is not the only MP feeling uneasy. More than a dozen Liberals recently wrote to the Prime Minister expressing concerns about the compromises being made to get more things built in Canada. Kate McKenna, CBC News, Ottawa.
2: Rescuers in central Laos say they have found five villagers stuck in a flooded cave alive. They've been trapped there for over a week, ever since they went to search for gold and flash floods blocked their exit.
3: One, two that I have.
2: Video posted by a Thai rescue group appears to show the villagers in the cave, each wearing a headlamp and sitting on a rock surrounded by floodwater. Two people are still missing. The war in Iran and the push for a peace agreement will be a major focus for U.S. President Donald Trump and his cabinet today. Trump is still insisting his administration and Iran have largely negotiated a peace deal. But the negotiations appear to be in flux, with talks complicated by what the U.S. called defensive strikes carried out against Iran on Monday. Politicians in Bolivia are changing the law to make it easier to deploy armed forces at times of civil unrest. Police fire tear gas at protesters. Some respond by lighting firecrackers. The latest confrontation in 4 weeks of social and political turmoil. Bolivians are struggling with a cost of living crisis, and demonstrators want President Rodrigo Paz to roll back austerity measures. He has responded by cutting his salary and those of his cabinet ministers. The stories are painful to recount and often painful to hear. But the Permanent People's Tribunal says they are crucial testimony in its investigation into whether Canada committed genocide. CBC Indigenous reporter Joy Spearchief Morris takes us through some of what the Independent Tribunal has heard so far.
4: Six of us were transferred into the mush hole, and I was six at the time.
5: Roberta Hill is a residential school survivor. On Tuesday, seven international judges heard from Hill and other survivors who recounted their experiences of abuse while at residential school. The Permanent People's Tribunal is in Montreal this week to hear testimony from over a dozen witnesses, including residential school survivors. Hill, who was from Six Nations, attended Mohawk Institute Residential School in Brantford, Ontario.
4: And after a while, they basically tell you to stop crying and get over it time thing. But you don't get over it.
5: Kimberly Murray provided evidence to the tribunal on Monday. She is the former special interlocutor on missing children and unmarked burials.
4: For those little lives stolen, those little lives lost, what great things could they have done if their lives weren't taken by the state?
5: Today, the tribunal will hear testimony from survivors of forced sterilization. An interim ruling is expected on Friday. Joy Spearchief Morris, CBC News, Montreal.
2: Canadians are turning to artificial intelligence for medical advice. But it seems most of us want AI to support doctors, not replace them. Christine Birak has details.
6: A new survey shows nearly half of Canadians have tried using AI for medical advice, but many don't trust it. Nearly 7 in 10 would rather wait 2 weeks to see a doctor than get an instant AI diagnosis.
7: And even the people who told us they have really poor access to care, even they are saying that they would rather wait for a human doctor than
6: David Valentin is with Liaison Strategies, the firm that did the poll.
7: I think the worry now for the population is, what if it affects me? What if my care is diminished as a result of these new tools? What if my information is hacked or released in some way?
8: A second thing is, people are really worried about the role of big tech companies in AI, and they're worried about the profit motives of these companies and how that might...
6: Dr. Anmol Verma is a professor of AI research and education in medicine at the University of Toronto. As doctors' offices across the country roll out AI technology to take notes rather than writing them by hand, only 31% of those surveyed say they support doctors using that kind of AI during their visits.
8: It was surprising that
6: Verma says policymakers need to do a better job reassuring Canadians that patient privacy is really being protected.
8: It is absolutely true that there is a risk of losing trust in the system, and we can't afford to do that.
6: Most experts say they wouldn't rely on AI for specific medical advice or share personal health information, but say it can be useful for learning about conditions and even helping patients prepare questions for a doctor's visit. Christine Birak, CBC News, Toronto.
2: That is the latest national and international

0: Thank you, Martina, and a very good Wednesday morning to you. I'm Stephen Quinn, and this is the Early Edition on CBC Radio 1. Thank you so much for being with us this morning. Coming up, could bulk condo sales become the new normal in BC real estate? As the market slows, some developers are looking for large investors to buy multiple units at once. We're going to dig into that trend with a commercial real estate broker. That's coming your way in just a moment. Right now, Drew Karakis is here from the CBC Vancouver Newsroom.
1: Langley RCMP say a person has died from their injuries after officers were called last night to reports of shots fired. Homicide investigators are now in charge of that case. Crews have repaired a ruptured pipe at a wastewater pump station in Comox on Vancouver Island that resulted in a significant spill of raw sewage yesterday. And the city of Burnaby has introduced stricter rules for people who use e-scooters. More local news coming up at 7:30. Amy Bell has another update on the roads.
2: Yeah, still very busy as you're coming out of the South Surrey area thanks to a crash. Northbound on Highway 99, it is north of King George. Once you move past that, though, clear sailing to the Massey Tunnel. Alex Fraser's actually eased off a little bit. Fortunately, it's because a lot of traffic still being held up in the South Surrey area. Stall northbound on Knight at 41st. That's in the right lane, so a bit of a hold up there. The Richmond bridges themselves still looking fairly good, though it is getting busier for the Oak Street Bridge. Seeing more of a delay now southbound into the Massey Tunnel with just the one lane. And we are looking at a lovely day. Mainly sunny, highs anywhere from 19 to 24 degrees tomorrow. Much the same, though it could even be a little bit warmer. We get some showers on Friday and then back to sunshine for the weekend. Currently at YVR, it is 13 degrees.
0: Amy, thank you so much. 12 minutes after 7 o'clock on the Early Edition on CBC Radio 1. We're at 88.1 FM in Metro Vancouver. 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Well, Vancouver's condo market has been slowing down, and the pre-sale model that has financed much of the new housing construction in Metro Vancouver is under considerable pressure as demand for condos continues to weaken. Now, the CBC's Jason Proctor spoke with us yesterday about the health of the real estate sector.
3: You know, the courts have seen an unprecedented number of developments go, belly up, either placed, into receivership or go insolvent. Condo prices have slumped, and Canada Mortgage and Housing has said the number of unsold units sitting empty in Metro Vancouver actually doubled last year.
0: So that is CBC's Jason Proctor speaking with us on the program yesterday. Now, in an effort to keep projects moving, some developers in Metro Vancouver are turning to bulk sales. This means selling multiple condo units to buyers or investors who can hold on to and resell them when the market improves. It's a strategy that's already being used in Toronto, and could it gain traction here in BC? Well, joining us now is Megan Johal, a commercial real estate broker who is helping bring that model to the local market. Good morning to you, Megan.
4: Good morning. Thank you for having me.
0: Thank you for being with us. Just explain this business model to us. You are now seeing developers turning to bulk sales. What does that actually look like in practice?
4: You bet. I'll give a little bit of background first, and then I'll jump into the business model. But our team has been focusing on bulk condo opportunities across Metro Vancouver for a little while now. And we've found that it's been solving a problem for both developers and investors. Like Jason mentioned yesterday, the pre-sale condo market has gone through one of the toughest periods in over a decade. Some areas, project launches and sales are down more than 50%, and that means there's a lot of unsold inventory just sitting on the market. We're seeing that both here, we're seeing that in Toronto as well. And traditional project marketing firms, they're set up to sell one home at a time to end users. But that end user market has almost completely dried up now. So many active projects, they're only seeing about 1 to 2 units being absorbed per month. And imagine if you're a developer sitting on 30 units, it could take 2 years by that math or more to sell through that inventory completely. And carrying those unsold units for that period of time, it creates significant holding costs for that developer. So really our approach has been to package those remaining unsold units in a building and offer it to the market at a discount. This lets the developer sell their inventory quickly instead of waiting. And for investors, the draw is that instead of buying one condo

0: retail, they're buying a portfolio of multiple units in one deal. They can rent them out like any other investment. They can rent these units out right away and start receiving returns year over year. But the big value proposition for that investor is their flexibility on exit when compared to a traditional multifamily investment property. And I'll quickly summarize those two differences because it is important. With your standard multifamily investment, if an owner wants out, they want to move on from that investment, it's all or nothing. They must sell the building. Whereas with a condo portfolio, you can sell off those units at any time. You're still collecting income along the way, but you're able to sell those units individually into the retail market when conditions improve. So it's that future appreciation on the units that's the real draw in this offering.
1: I guess, why is this business model good for our housing market right now?
0: Yeah, great question. Simply put, we'll have rental housing being made available to the broader market far more quickly. Instead of waiting years for new projects to be planned and built, the buyers of these opportunities are going to scoop up already finished unsold product and put them into that rental pool right away, which boosts supply in the near term. And it's easy in these conversations to focus on the developer and the investor, but we often forget about the tenants who are looking for a home to rent. This is great for future tenants who are looking to rent or to move. These units would otherwise be sitting empty. And this puts them directly into the rental pool right away, so they have more selection. The other part of that is it changes the culture of a building. So the purchasers of these units, given the scale of what they're acquiring, they're sophisticated. They have great management systems in place. Their level of management and tenant screening is generally much better than a one-off investor. And it's certainly better than a building sitting empty for a long period of time.
1: But when you're talking about renters, I mean, this is not long-term purpose-built rental housing. These are renters who could have their condo sold out from under them at any moment, correct?
0: Well, there's tenancy laws in place to protect them. So that
1: sure,
0: would
1: but what I'm saying, when the market improves enough so that it's profitable for the owner to sell, they would sell.
0: They could if yes. There's no tenant in place. You cannot kick a tenant out to sell your unit. There would need to be some sort of agreement. But if there is that natural turnover, it absolutely allows an investor to move on from that unit should they want to.
1: So you can't end a tenancy to sell your condo unit? Since
0: no.
1: When?
0: You cannot. I've sold investment properties. It's not the case. You can't just kick out your tenant.
1: But what if I'm selling the condo to a new owner?
0: Yeah, so the tenancy agreement remains intact.
1: Through the new owner?
0: Correct.
1: In perpetuity?
0: That tenancy cannot end.
1: In perpetuity. So that tenant is always going to be there. Even if I want to resell the condo to a new owner now, I want to take it off the rental market and I want to sell it, I can't remove the tenant is what you're saying.
0: You cannot. Correct. Yeah, you cannot. It's not simply that easy to remove a tenant. There's a lot of laws, tenancy protection laws in place for that. They can still sell the unit, absolutely.
1: Right.
0: And a new purchaser can take over that unit and take over that tenant, but you cannot simply remove that tenant.
1: Okay. This is happening in Toronto right now, but what we're seeing a little bit of a twist there. We've seen private investment firms teaming up with Crown Corporations with the ultimate goal of creating longer term affordable rental housing. Are we talking about doing anything like that, or is this always going to be housing that's owned by investors and not something that is turned over into affordable housing with the help of a Crown Corporation?
0: Yeah, it's a great question. I think Toronto's certainly leading the charge here. We're hearing rumblings of that beginning to happen here, and I think it's just a matter of time before there's formal announcements of a similar situation. But listen, specifically in Metro Vancouver, we've been overridden with policy and red tape, and development has now effectively halted. So whatever we can do to bring rental condos to market, the better. It's far better than these units sitting vacant and the developers carrying these costs. And at the end of the day, nobody wants to see a developer go under. They're often painted as the big bad wolf, but they're providing a service to the community. And, if we can offer a solution here to keep that inventory active in the marketplace, the better.

0: Does this not amount, though, to the literal commodification of housing? I mean, with wealthy investors essentially manipulating the market to their advantage.
1: How so? Can you explain further, please?
0: Well, what I mean is that because, you know, the developer takes a risk when they build a building, which is they hope that prices are going to maintain. Well, at the end of that, the construction of that building, if prices have dropped, is that not something a developer needs to just simply contend with? What we're doing now is selling these off and holding them away from the market or renting them until they become profitable again so developers can move in and sell. For people who want to buy a house, who want to buy a condo as a home, do they not stay shut out of the market because the wealthy investors are now holding on to the stock of condos that are yet unsold?
1: Not necessarily. The opportunity is there for investors to still come in and purchase the units if that's what they desire. The issue that we're seeing at hand is that these condos are sitting unsold. So really, if this wasn't an option and purchasers weren't coming in and doing these bulk sales, we just have an increased number of developers sitting on unsold inventory that they can't move.
0: Right, but they could move it if they lowered the price.
1: Correct, but to what end?
0: Well, to something that might be affordable in the market.
1: Correct. But here's the issue, is still at that absorption level, that slow absorption over time. This is, there's no kind of quick silver bullet to say, okay, if we lower the price now, we're going to have, you know, all these end users come and purchase these units. It's they're still going to be faced with carrying costs. And now that value proposition for the developer is no longer there. They're actually further behind than offering it as a bulk sale now. It's not something that's going to be completing in 2-3 years from now or that they have to wait for. It's something that they're being offered now, and it gets them out and moving on to the next project of theirs. So it keeps that capital now more liquid for them.
0: And if the owners decide not to rent these properties, would they then be subject to the speculation and vacancy tax that's charged by the province and the empty homes tax if it happens to be in Vancouver?
1: Yeah, it's very possible. The incentive is here for them to rent it out and get that yield and the returns year over year like any other multifamily investment.
0: Megan, great to hear you this morning. Thank you so much for the time. We appreciate it.
1: Thank you so much for having me. I appreciate it.
0: Take care. That's Megan Johal, commercial real estate broker with Goodman Commercial in Vancouver. Just want to mention something about the right to remain, because what Megan was just saying about tenancies being carried over from owner to owner. Tenants in British Columbia have the right to remain in the rental property and pay rent until the end of their lease term. Even after the property changes ownership, tenancy continues until the lease expires. And so if there is a lease in place, the tenant can stay in as long as that lease is in effect. I know that in many cases where people rent, the lease lasts for a year, and then people go month to month after that unless they renew a lease. So just to be clear about that, 23 minutes after 7 o'clock, Amy's back with traffic and weather.
2: Yeah, we still have this crash in Surrey. It's northbound on Highway 99, north of King George Boulevard. That is blocking the right and bus lane, so seeing some significant delays coming out of South Surrey. Cleared the stall, though. That was northbound on Knight at 41st, and it is lovely and sunny out there. It's going to stay that way for today and tomorrow. I'll have another look before the news.
0: Thank you, Amy. This Thursday, by the way, we are taking the program live on the road. We are going to Richmond to the Minoru Center for Active Living. We'll be there beginning at 5:30 in the morning. We'll be doing our whole show live remotely there. And Caroline Chan is here to tell us a little bit more about it. She's been putting the program together. Hello.
3: Hello. So, Stephen, we have all types of things because it's like 3.5 hours, right? And even so, I can't even get everything about Richmond in 3.5 hours, but I'm so excited. So we're going to talk about history, like, because Richmond has changed a lot in
0: yes,
3: the past, like, half century. So we're going to speak to people who have lived there all their lives about the changes, what they like, what they don't like. We're going to speak to Mayor Malcolm Brody because it's his last term in office. He's decided that he's not going for re-election in the October elections. So we're going to talk to him kind of about his tenure, because he's been in office for 30 years, and 25 of those are as mayor. So he is the city's longest mayor.
0: He's the only mayor I've ever known of Richmond, so
3: right?
0: Since my time here, yeah.
3: So that will be a really good chat. And of course, Richmond food. We're going to talk about food. So what makes Richmond such a great mecca for food? Because you can get all kinds of food.
0: I know.
3: You don't have to go outside the country. You don't have to go outside the region to get some really excellent international food and homegrown food.
0: And

0: This is called the Center for Active Living, after all. So are we going to put people to work doing a little bit of exercise?
1: We are. So we are lucky. We have a Zumba class with like superstar instructor Danny. He's going to be teaching. We have yoga, if that's more your style. So if you want to register, go to richmond.ca/CBC Early Edition.
0: And one of the reasons we're doing this, just to mention, is, of course, our Richmond Bureau. We have a new bureau opening up in Richmond with two reporters there, and you can come and meet them as well. Pitch your stories to them, too. Caroline, thank you so much.
1: You're very welcome.
0: Caroline Chan, putting together a special morning of programming, and that is tomorrow at the Minoru Center for Active Living in Richmond. We will be there at 5:30 in the morning. It all starts at 5:30. There are still spots, by the way, available for our Zumba and yoga classes. Amy is not going to be... Are you going to be leading one?
2: I'm not going to lead it.
0: No.
2: I've never done one.
0: Neither have I. Maybe we should both get up there.
2: Let's do it.
0: Yeah, let's do it. Okay. I'll bring my athletic gear. The Zumba and yoga classes are free, but you have to register. And you can do that at richmond.ca/CBC Early Edition. richmond.ca/CBC Early Edition. Come on down. You don't need to register for that. Just come on down and say hi. Meet the Early Edition team at our new Richmond Bureau reporters. We do hope to see you there tomorrow morning. 26 minutes after 7 o'clock on the Early Edition, Crystalie Ramlikan is here with an update on business. Good morning to you.
3: Hi, good morning, Stephen.
0: The federal government just announcing it is buying some expensive aircraft. What details do we have on that?
3: Mm-hmm. So Prime Minister Mark Carney says Canada is entering into negotiations with Swedish company Saab to buy a fleet of surveillance aircraft for the Royal Canadian Air Force. So the pick is a non-U.S. supplier, as Carney makes good on a promise to reduce spending on American military gear. And the federal government has said it is in the market for six radar aircraft at a cost of more than $5 billion. So Saab produces the planes in a joint partnership with Bombardier, and the deal could see some of the fleet manufactured here in Canada over the next 15 years in Bombardier's plants in Montreal and Toronto. And the government says the deal has the potential to support more than 3,000 jobs. So here's more from Carney.
4: With its suite of advanced sensors and mission systems, Saab's GoldenEye will be a key resource for Canadian Armed Forces to detect and deter threats across the Arctic. The globalized airborne surveillance capability can track objects and signals up to 650 kilometers away. And they'll share in real time that information with the Canadian forces and our allies.
3: And Carney says the federal government now aims to spend the equivalent of 4% of GDP on defense by 2030.
0: Okay. And we've got a landmark LNG deal between Canada and Germany expected to be announced a little later today as well by the federal government. What details do we have on that one so far?
3: Yes, that's right. So sources say it's an agreement to export liquefied natural gas from northwestern BC. The large-scale deal, a first between Canada and Europe, is between Solisim's LNG in BC and a German company, Cepha. And the LNG facility is among the major projects that Carney says and has said would be reviewed for fast-track permitting and approval. So in the face of global energy instability and the push to sell Canadian resources overseas, the proposed $10 billion floating facility would become the country's second largest LNG terminal. And then on top of that, there would be a commitment to building a large transmission line to supply electricity and a natural gas pipeline across BC. And government officials are describing it as the second largest private sector investment in Canada's history. Now, while the goal is to have the project up and running by 2030, but some who live along the proposed pipeline are concerned about environmental impacts, and some have already vowed to protest and oppose any construction and even take the fight to the courts to try and block the project.
0: All right. Crystalie, we'll leave it there for now, and thank you. We'll talk tomorrow.
3: All right. Thanks, Stephen.
0: Take care. That is Crystalie Ramlikan with the latest on business. And Amy is back with an update on the roads and the weather.
1: Yes. We still have this problem in Surrey. So it's a crash on Highway 99 northbound, just north of King George Boulevard. That has the right and the bus lane blocked. So seeing significant backup into South Surrey. What this is causing, though, is holding all that traffic up. So we're seeing things really ease off for the Alex Fraser Bridge. Still busy, though, for the Stalawasa awesome. We're also seeing people using Highway 10 to access Highway

0: Way 99, so seeing a bit of a delay there. It is busy southbound into the Massey Tunnel, building for the Richmond Bridges and also for the North Shore Bridges. And we are looking at mainly sunny skies, 19 to 24 for the high.
1: Amy, thank you so much. And coming up, two local authors are finalists at the Crime Writers of Canada Awards. Coming up, they're going to join us on the show to talk about their Asian-Canadian heritage and how it translates to their work as they explore intergenerational trauma and memory and belonging. That conversation coming your way right now, 7:30, and time for the CBC Local News with Drew Caracas.
2: Good morning. It's 13 degrees and mainly sunny in Vancouver. The federal government is expected to announce further details of a landmark agreement to export liquefied natural gas from BC to Germany. CBC News confirmed the deal involves the as-yet unfinished Cilicium's LNG project near Prince Rupert and the German utility Zephyr. Shivani Joshi has more.
3: The deal between Cilicium's LNG and German energy company Zephyr would see 1 million metric tons of liquefied natural gas shipped annually to Europe. UBC political scientist Stuart Press.
4: This is a project that has indigenous partnership, ownership, and is ready to go ahead and can really service the needs of the country in the near term.
3: The announcement comes as global energy prices rise amid tensions in the Middle East. International Trade Minister Maninder Sidhu says Canada is exploring ways to help allies facing supply concerns.
5: We're exploring all opportunities to help our partners around the world. And on the West Coast, we have multiple projects in various phases of development.
3: The Cilicium's LNG facility is among the major projects that Prime Minister Mark Carney said would be reviewed for fast-track permitting and approval. Shivani Joshi, CBC News, Vancouver.
2: Members of the Integrated Homicide Investigation Team have been gathering evidence at the scene of an apparent shooting in Langley last night. Langley RCMP say they were called at about 11:30 to the 5400 block of Bryden Crescent after reports of shots fired. First responders found a person at the location with severe injuries. The RCMP say despite life-saving efforts, the person died at the scene. IHIT is now in charge of the investigation and might have more to say later in the day. It's unclear if the shooting is linked to ongoing gang violence around Metro Vancouver. The cleanup is underway in the Comox Valley on Vancouver Island after a significant sewage leak at a wastewater pump station. For several hours yesterday, area residents were told not to flush their toilets while crews worked to seal the leak. Michelle Morton has the latest.
6: The Comox Valley Regional District says it's continuing to respond to a major sewer leak that occurred Tuesday morning, but repairs have been completed and the leak has been stopped. A district spokesperson told CBC News it happened along a temporary pump station pipe located near the Comox Valley Marina around 9:30 in the morning, adding the support and cooperation of the community made a big difference to sewage flows and helped them resolve the situation faster. Officials say it's safe to resume normal use of toilets, dishwashers, and laundry, but until further notice, residents are asked to avoid any water-related activities near the shoreline, around Goose Pit Park and Comox Valley Marina. The district says all sports and aquatic centers were closed Tuesday, but will be reopened today. Michelle Morton, CBC News, Vancouver.
2: The BC Cattlemen's Association is asking for help to manage a key water resource. Its members maintain and operate many reservoirs across the province. The water is used for both irrigation and for livestock, but the water is also used to fight wildfires and to manage stream levels for fish, particularly in times of drought. Kevin Boone, the head of the Cattlemen's Association, says it's becoming too expensive for some ranchers without support.
7: For us, it's the lifeblood of how we grow the food that is required for people to survive. And it has become very extremely expensive to maintain these or to build them.
2: Boone says the BC Cattlemen's Association is asking the province, municipal governments, and First Nations to help manage water storage reservoirs. The union representing more than 700 Metro Vancouver outside workers says its job action today is affecting five operations centers across the region. The Greater Vancouver Regional District Employees Union says the temporary action is meant to put pressure on the employer as the two sides remain at odds over a new collective agreement. The union says it wants Metro Vancouver management to return to the bargaining table and agree to a contract that

0: addresses health and safety issues, as well as contracting out and other issues. The GVRD EU says its members will continue with escalating job action, including the possibility of a full strike, until there's a tentative agreement on a new contract. The city of Burnaby has introduced stricter rules for people who use e-scooters. They're no longer allowed on arterial roads unless there's a protected bike lane or multi-use pathway. They're also banned in most parks unless signs indicate otherwise. Amy Cho is Burnaby's transportation director.
1: It's really making sure that you're not traveling on the roadway in the same lane as we have very heavy vehicles, trucks, buses, commercial trucks going there.
0: These changes come as injuries rise among e-scooter riders across the country. 7:35 now, and that's the CBC Local News.
2: Drew, thank you so much.
0: Yep.
2: Drew Karakas in the CBC Vancouver newsroom. And a very good Wednesday morning to you. I'm Stephen Quinn. This is the early edition on CBC Radio 1. And thanks so much for being along with us this morning. Lots to come in this half hour of the program. Right now, Amy Bell is back with traffic and weather.
3: Yeah, and it is definitely getting busier for quite a few spots. We're seeing delays on Highway 1 right from the Portman all through the Cape Horn, Burnaby Lake, and now the backup for the Cassiar Tunnel stretching to about First Avenue. We also have a new crash on Main Street right around 33rd, so expect some delays there. There's also still this ongoing issue on Highway 99 northbound north of King George. That's causing a backup out of South Surrey. Southbound into the Massey Tunnel with the one lane is slow. It's really picked up for the Richmond Bridges. And we are in for some lovely weather. There's one minor hiccup, but today and tomorrow, mainly sunny and warm. Temperatures in the sort of high teens to mid-20s inland. And then we get clouds and showers on Friday, but then we get back to some sunshine for Saturday and Sunday. So all in all, I'll take my hiccup on a weekday as opposed to the weekend.
2: Exactly. Amy, thank you.
3: You're welcome.
2: And coming up in this half hour, two Asian-Canadian writers are finalists for a major award in crime fiction. Coming up, Jen Sukfong Lee and Eddie Budell Tan will join us to talk about storytelling and inherited trauma and their award-nominated books. Looking forward to that conversation in just a moment. Right now, Paul McGowan joins us from CBC Sports. Good morning to you.
4: Good morning, Stephen.
2: Let's begin with hockey, and the Golden Knights are through to the Stanley Cup Final.
4: Which is incredible, quite frankly. The Golden Knights were inconsistent the entire year. They were bad for chunks of the year, and they were bad enough that they fired their head coach with 8 games remaining in the regular season. And at that point, it was not a sure thing that they would even be in the playoffs. They are now past the Colorado Avalanche, a 4-game sweep of the Avs. An incredible turnaround for Vegas. For Colorado, a devastating missed opportunity given all of the talent on that roster. You can hear that devastation in the voice of head coach Jared Bednar.
5: Humility is certainly a word you can use for it. I think that losing sucks, and losing 4 straight is worse. And I think the further you go, the worse it gets. But I'll say this, from day one, our guys gave us everything they got. It's a very, very good team that we lost to, and we'll have to reflect on our season and our series and go from there.
4: A disappointing day in Denver. Vegas now will await the winner of Montreal and Carolina. Those two teams play game 4 tonight. The Hurricanes lead that series 2-1.
2: All right, let's move on to basketball, where the fight continues for a spot in the NBA final.
4: And the Western Conference final is turning into a series for the ages. Shai Gilgeous-Alexander and the Thunder up against Victor Wembanyama and the Spurs. And it's the Thunder who gained the edge last night in Game 5. They win 127-114. They are now just a game away from their second straight NBA final. And they earn the win last night, despite missing 2 of their top 4 scorers. Shai, after the game, was quick to credit the contributions of his teammates.
6: We don't get this far. I don't have this individual success. This team doesn't have this success without all 15 guys in the locker room, and we proved this tonight. If it was 4 or 5 me's out there, we would have been down 20 after the first quarter. But the guys were great to start the game. Probably should never start like that again and give us a better chance to win a ball game, but the guys held it down.
4: Shai, Stephen, is the picture of the overly humble athlete. He, didn't have his best game, maybe. Still finished with 32 points last night. Game 6 between the Spurs and Thunder goes tomorrow. And in the WNBA, the Toronto Tempo are back in action tonight. They're in Chicago to face the Sky.
2: All right. And let's end on tennis. Young Canadian tennis stars back where it all started.
4: Yeah, last year's French Open is where we all first took notice of Victoria.

0: Victoria Mboko. At that point in May of last year, she had never even competed in a Grand Slam, but she qualified for the French Open, went to the third round, and Mboko has been building a name for herself ever since. She was back at Roland Garros yesterday, got through round one easily with a straight sets victory. A good start for Mboko under new coach Wim Fissette.
1: Working with Wim, it's been very fun so far. You know, he has such a history of working with slam champions and he knows what it takes to get there. So bringing in that kind of experience for me, it kind of gives me a different perspective of what I can do to be in those kinds of positions. I think I can learn a lot from him.
0: Yeah, Fissette has worked with a who's who of top tennis talent. That includes Naomi Osaka, Iga Swiatek. Both of them have been ranked number one in the world. So easy for Mboko to picture herself there, I imagine. She is back on the court tomorrow. She faces Czechia's Katerina Siniaková.
2: All right. Paul, thank you so much.
0: Thanks, Stephen.
2: Paul McGowan from CBC Sports. It is 19 minutes before 8 o'clock on the early edition on CBC Radio 1. Well, two Vancouver authors were finalists for Canada's top crime writing awards. In her book, The Hunger We Pass Down, Jen Sukfong Lee explores intergenerational trauma that has shaped every woman in a particular family. And Eddie Boudel-Tan dives into a family mystery tied to the two disappearances that happened decades apart in his novel, The Tiger and the Cosmonaut. Now, both books take a look at the trauma we inherit that we carry forward in very different ways. The winner of the Peter Robinson Award will be announced on May 29th. Before that, though, both Jen and Eddie join us in studio to talk more about their work. Hello.
3: Hello.
2: You guys are very nice to see you both. You guys are competing against each other on this.
4: Yeah.
3: Oh, yeah.
4: Yeah.
2: Is it an amicable, friendly competition?
4: No, Jen, you're going down.
3: I've been known to stab people with pencils, just saying.
2: This is better than Canada Reads. Wow. Jen, your book is essentially a horror story where the generational trauma is personified as a literal monster.
3: Yeah.
2: Where did that come from?
3: Well, I was actually drinking wine with a friend of mine when I came up with this idea, which is where all the best ideas come from. But actually, I was really thinking about doing horror, and I really wanted to pay a tribute to sort of long history of horror in Asian literature and cinema. And I started actually researching all these lady demons in I literally Googled angry Asian lady demons. And I came up with this idea that the original trauma occurs in Hong Kong. And when women migrate, they often bring their stories with them. Women are often the keepers of family history, family myth, and they pass that down to their daughters and granddaughters. And I kept thinking, if you move across the world, can you ever escape the ghosts that haunt you?
2: Wow. And so the hunger and the hunger we pass down, what is the hunger?
3: It's intergenerational trauma. I love talking about trauma first thing in the morning. But it's also hunger for survival. So when something terrible happens in a family, usually the women are trying to ensure the survival of their children. So it's both of those things.
2: All right. And Eddie, The Tiger and the Cosmonaut, that is going to require some explanation, that title.
4: Well, you're going to have to read it and find out.
2: I am going to have to read it and find out because I haven't. So, but you're going to have to explain a little bit of it to us anyway.
4: Yeah. So it's really referring to these two twins who are at the center of the story. And one of the twins goes missing back in the 1990s, and it represents the costumes that they were wearing during that fateful night when they do go missing. But even more deeply, the costumes represent the outward personas of each of these twins. So you have Casper, who is known as the good twin, the obedient one, who, you know, loves space, whose mind is always in the clouds, and he loves dressing up as a cosmonaut. And you have Sam, who is the bad one, who is a bit more unruly, a bit less obedient, who is personified by the tiger.
2: Why specifically a cosmonaut and not an astronaut?
4: Oh, well, you know, okay, I might as well go into this. So, because it's something that
2: Casper
4: is very adamant about explaining. He's not an astronaut. He's a cosmonaut. It's mainly because he idolizes a cosmonaut, a Russian cosmonaut named Sergei Krikalev. Oh. And Sergei Krikalev is quite famous because he was the first Russian cosmonaut to join the Americans on a space expedition. And on top of that, he was in the space station orbiting above Earth when the Soviet Union collapsed. And so Casper in the story just loved imagining this cosmonaut floating above the Earth while all of this order has collapsed and all of this disorder somewhat ensues.
2: Wow. And what does that have to do with intergenerational trauma in Chinese families?
4: Well, I don't know if I can draw a direct line from

0: cosmonauts to intergenerational Chinese drama.
1: You can try.
0: But I certainly can.
2: I challenge you.
0: But my book is very much, I wouldn't even say it's so much about intergenerational trauma. What I really wanted to achieve with this book is to reflect not me and my family, but certainly people like me and families like mine. I'm second generation Chinese Canadian, and I wanted a book that reflected what that experience feels like. And for me, growing up as second generation, that experience feels somewhat like being caught between cultures. Yeah. Being caught between society's expectations and wanting to fit in and belong in Canadian society while also trying my very best to honor my family's heritage.
2: Jen, you're nodding there. There is obviously some commonality between the stories, or is it?
1: Yeah, I think so. I think both novels are actually quite similar in the ways that the decisions that parents and grandparents make affect their children, and the ways in which trauma and pain comes out, whether you want to talk about it or not. And I was very privileged to read an early version of Eddie's novel. And I really loved it. Still do. It's delightful. Everyone should read it, including you, Stephen, because I know you haven't.
2: No, I haven't. nor have I read yours. So I have to get onto that as well.
1: Yikes.
2: I'm sorry. I was surprised.
0: What are you waiting for?
2: I'm waiting for anything. This is what, Jen, the part about the women specifically in your book, what is it that makes the ghost stories that they're carrying with them so, I guess, so enduring? Why is it so much a part of them?
1: I think that, when I think about my mom and how she came, my mom basically traveled across the world to marry a Canadian man she didn't know. Mm. And I often think about these women who make those decisions, and I think, why are you leaving? There are many reasons. It could be conflict in the country, could be, poverty. But I also think there has to be at least a little bit of a sense of adventure and a little bit a sense of I'm escaping whatever it is that is haunting and hurting me. And I think in Chinese culture in particular, talking about your pasts or the things that were bad in the past is not, we just don't do that. Culturally, we just don't talk about the things that hurt us. And I was always, I was always grappling with this idea when we're raising children, do we tell them about the truth of our past or do we not? And I think, in the book, not talking about your stuff ends up in a literal demon coming out to force you to talk about your stuff.
2: And Eddie, for you, where does your sort of personal cultural identity come out in your book?
0: Yeah, it very much came out in my experiences being second generation Chinese Canadian. And so I often like to say my book is about Asian rage. And I think,
2: hey.
0: I think that's something that certainly brings our two books together, this idea of Asian rage. And whenever I say that, people always ask, so what is Asian rage?
2: What is Asian rage?
0: Well, I think it's a natural response to the demands the society places on Chinese Canadians. From my experience, we are afforded access to a certain level of privilege and acceptance, but only if we fit a certain mold, only if we fit certain expectations of this obedient, rule-abiding citizen. And we are much more than that, right? And so I think the rage can be a natural response to the minimizing and the act of making ourselves smaller.
2: Wait, where does that come from? Because you're absolutely right about where Asian people fit in Canadian society, and it is that rule abiding, quiet, don't make any trouble kind of, where does that come from?
1: White supremacy. I mean, I think that white supremacy always seeks to separate and divide racialized people, groups of racialized people. And I think sometimes the trade-off is we're going to let you go to school. We're going to let you have this nice job. We're going to let you buy houses. But in exchange for that, you're going to live by our rules. And therefore, we will have dominion over everybody else. Mm. Right? If we give you enough and make you satisfied, then you're not going to rock the boat. And then we have more people on our side. That's the way I don't know, Eddie. What do you think?
2: Yeah.
0: And I think a part of the reason that this has been perpetuated is because Asian Canadians have a sense of survival, right?
1: Of course.
0: I think over generations, we have learned that in order to survive and prosper in this country, we need to respect and abide by those demands. And so something that my book explores, and I believe Jen's does as well, is what happens when we decide that we don't.
2: Yeah.
0: Right. And what happens when we decide to push back on those expectations?

0: I think there's something really real in even being a second generation Chinese Canadian who was born in Canada, just being expected to act a certain way, to behave a certain way. In my experience, discrimination is not often overt. It's far more sly than that. It comes in the form of othering and comments that make us feel like we don't belong. It comes in the form of humor, and that's something that is depicted in my book.
1: And I guess the breaking the cycle of stigma or of trauma that is, I think, common to both books, is that right? Is that seen then as an act of rebellion?
2: Oh, I think so. I think so. It's very like torturous, I think, for both of our protagonists in both novels, is that when they choose to fight back, it tortures them. They don't want to do it. That's not the way they were brought up. That's not the way society wants them to behave. And it is a rebellion, but it also comes at a great cost.
0: It was also really fun, though, as a writer to depict. Like, I found it very interesting and also very exciting to take a family that has been subjected to these demands and just explore what happens when they decide that they no longer want to play by those rules. And so I found it very cathartic in a way.
1: It's great to talk to both of you this morning. Thank you so much. And yeah, I better read the damn books.
2: Yeah, SQ.
1: I hope so. I will. And the 29th is when you find out who wins.
2: Better be me.
1: How many?
0: We'll see about that.
1: How many other people are up for this?
2: Oh, like, these are five?
0: I think there's five.
1: Five altogether?
2: Yeah.
1: All right. Well, maybe we'll bring you both back so you can trash talk.
2: Yeah, let's do. We'll trash talk the other ones.
1: Trash talk everybody else. It's great to see you both. Great to meet you, and lovely to see you as always.
2: Thank
1: And
2: you.
1: Thanks for coming in. Come on back
0: Thanks for
1: anytime.
0: Having us, Stephen.
1: Enjoy the conversation. Chinsook Fong Lee, the author of The Hunger We Passed Down, Eddie Boudel Tan, the author of The Tiger and the Cosmonaut, both of those finalists for the 2026 Peter Robinson Award for the Best Crime Novel. May the best crime novel win. Thank you both. 7 minutes before 8 o'clock on the early edition on CBC Radio 1. Amy Bell is back with your traffic and weather.
3: Yep, and we've picked up a few new problems. So we have a crash on United Boulevard right at the Lougheed Highway. There's also a stall westbound Highway 1 just west of the Cape Horn. So that's adding to the delays through the area. Main and 33rd, still a crash there. And the biggest issue of the morning, of course, this crash on Highway 99 northbound north of King George Boulevard. That has traffic lined up all the way back to nearly 16th Avenue in the South Surrey White Rock area. So huge nightmare for people. You may want to just stick to King George Boulevard itself. We are dealing with volume building for the North Shore and the Richmond Bridges, and we're looking at mainly sunny skies today, 19 to 24 for the highs.
1: Amy, thank you. And do stay with us throughout the day here on CBC Radio 1. Coming up right after us is The Current. And for more on what you can expect, we're joined by host Catherine Cullen. She's filling in for Matt Galloway. Good morning to you, Catherine.
4: Good morning, Stephen. We are going to try to help folks make sense of a couple of big and complicated issues out there. First, we're going to dive into this question of the U.S. war with Iran. Are we really on the cusp of a deal to end this conflict or not? You could get whiplash following all the things that have been coming out from Donald Trump and Iran. We're going to try to get a better sense of where that stands. We're also going to have a conversation about this Ebola outbreak that has many experts worried. In particular, we're going to be talking to one who knows a lot about this firsthand, Dr. Craig Spencer. He helped fight the biggest Ebola outbreak in history in 2014. He also contracted Ebola, and he's got some serious warnings about this moment. Then we're going to take quite a left turn and talk about an apocalypse early warning system. It is the project of an artist out of California. He's tracking where billionaires' jets are going, saying, well, maybe they're all headed, if they all seem to be suddenly headed to their doomsday bunkers, we should be worried. This is like some tongue-in-cheek social commentary. Surprisingly funny. I did not think I would be laughing about the apocalypse, but you never know what you're in for with The Current. It contains multitudes.
1: All right, Catherine, looking forward to hearing all of it. Thank you so much.
4: Thank you.
1: That is Catherine Cullen in for Matt Galloway. And that is coming up this morning, 8:37, right here on CBC Radio 1, streaming live on your CBC Listen app, of course. Coming up on 5 minutes before 8 o'clock on the early edition, here's something we wanted you to hear. The Western Premiers Conference in Kananaskis, Alberta has concluded. And yesterday, Manitoba Premier Wab Kanu urged his Alberta counterpart, Danielle Smith,

0: to pause plans for a separation referendum. Now, Wab Kanu said this is not the time for more uncertainty. Just have a listen to this exchange.
1: The way we're going to seek clarity is through the court. We think that the duty to consult is meant to be looked at through a lens of major projects, and we take that very seriously. We had an Indigenous roundtable yesterday where I shared with the premiers how we're using our Alberta Indigenous Opportunities Corporation to help underwrite major project participation, to give revenues to Indigenous nations, and how we want to continue engaging with Indigenous nations on that. But the issue, I think, in the court is whether that duty to consult should apply to citizen-initiated petitions. And that's where I think that the court erred in judgment, and I think it's also anti-democratic, the decision that they made. But we'll make the arguments in court about what the limits to duty to consult ought to be, and we'll see how that conversation goes. There's a couple of rounds that we have to go through, obviously, to Court of Appeal, probably also to the Supreme Court of Canada. But we want to make sure that we have a very clear understanding of what the duty to consult really means and what it doesn't mean. And I think at the moment there's a lack of clarity on that.
2: And you've talked a lot about...
3: Sorry, I'd like to respond. So I think we know that is not correct, a lot of what you just said there, Premier Smith. Specifically, and we spoke about this, so I don't mind repeating this. It is not up to the petition gatherers to fulfill the duty to consult. It is up to you, as the Alberta government, to fulfill the duty to consult. And in this case, when there is clearly going to be an impact on well-established existing hunting and fishing rights by putting up an international border, if some would have their way, the judge ruled, and I would agree with the judge's ruling, that that is going to infringe on rights. And so there is a duty to consult. Now, to take a step further, for the Albertan who's been frustrated over the lack of progress on pipelines, you've got the Premier of BC announcing LNG, we're working on Churchill, we're working on northern trade corridors. This is a moment to get big things built in Manitoba. And I would say now is the time to work together. Why don't we hold off on this referendum talk for a year or two and see if we get these pipelines under construction? Because at the end of the day, we want Canada to succeed. We're all very proud of this place. I myself am very, very patriotic. And what I think it's important for us to say when we hear this sorts of discussion happening here in Alberta is for us to say, okay, thank you, First Nations in Alberta, for hitting the pause button on this. Now the rest of Canada, let's work together and show Alberta just how appreciated they are in the rest of this country.
1: And this is why we have the courts, because you can have politicians disagree, and that's why you take it through the court, you take it through the appeals, and you go to the Supreme Court. And ultimately, though, I no respect to the difference of opinion that Premier Kanu has raised. I think we'll wait and to see how our Court of Appeals process goes and see what the courts have to say in the end.
0: That is Alberta Premier Danielle Smith and Manitoba Premier Wab Kanu. They were speaking yesterday at the Western Premier's Conference in Kananaskis, Alberta. 2 minutes before 8 o'clock on the early edition, Drew Karakas is here with some local news headlines.
4: Homicide investigators have been called to Langley after an apparent shooting last night. Police found a person in the 5400 block of Bryden Crescent who later died at that location. Crews with the Comox Valley Regional District have repaired a major sewage leak at a temporary pump station. Yesterday, the district issued a do not flush order for people in the region. Drinking water hasn't been affected and is still safe to drink. And Tim Hodgson, the Federal Minister of Natural Resources, will make an announcement in Vancouver this morning about a significant energy agreement with a major utility in Germany. The deal will see it buy liquefied natural gas from a proposed LNG plant near Prince Rupert. More local news coming up at 8:30. Amy Bell has the latest on the morning commute.
2: It is just a mess coming out of the South Surrey White Rock area this morning thanks to this crash. Northbound Highway 99 north of King George Boulevard. So lining up from between 16th and 24th Avenue. Buses being rerouted and most people are either sticking to King George and then taking Highway 10 down to the 91. 152nd has also picked up extra volume towards Highway 10. So just expect extra delays leaving the area, especially even if you are traveling by transit. Other than that, we have a stall westbound Highway 1 west of the Cape Horn, a collision on United Boulevard at the Lougheed, and volume steadily picking up for all the other major routes, such as the North Shore bridges and the Richmond bridges. Mainly sunny at least today, though, with highs anywhere from 19 to 24 degrees.
0: Amy, thank you so much.

0: There's a new study out of the UK this week that says the film is more likely to star an actor named Chris or a talking animal than a woman over the age of 60. We're going to talk about that coming up. Stay with us.
1: This is World Report. Good morning. I'm Martina Fitzgerald. Energy Minister Tim Hodgson is in BC for a major announcement about liquefied natural gas. The deal with Germany could see up to 1 million metric tons of LNG exported annually. It would come from a planned facility off the northwest coast of BC. Janice McGregor is in our parliamentary bureau. Janice, what is the significance of this deal?
2: The Cilicium's production, storage and terminal facility was referred to the major projects office last November as a priority for federal approval. Once built, the plan is to export some 12 million metric tons of liquefied natural gas annually. But as BC Premier David Eby explained yesterday, the business case for Cilicium's isn't there until enough offtake deals are in place.
3: A major announcement with a European partner of purchasing LNG gets us that much closer to final investment decision of this more than $10 billion investment in British Columbia and Canada.
2: When we hear from Natural Resources Minister Tim Hodgson later this morning, he may say that working with the Germans on this is a win for the Carney government, trying to diversify Canada's exports and work more closely to support the security of European partners as the war in Ukraine continues. And because the Nisga'a Nation is a partner in this project and its chief is going to join the minister today, it's an example of a deal that provides First Nations economic development opportunities.
1: Well, Janice, this is not a done deal. It's also facing some controversy. What can you tell us about that?
2: Well, the pipeline to get the natural gas to the terminal for liquefaction, that's not built yet. Last month, British Columbia's Supreme Court heard two petitions challenging the provincial approval for the route for the 900-kilometer Prince Rupert gas transmission pipeline. A hereditary chief from the Gitxsan Nation, alongside local residents and environmental groups, argued that the route shouldn't cut across one of the last remaining untouched parts of the nation's territory without more consultation. It's a challenging case, pitting economic development opportunities for one nation against the cultural and environmental concerns of another.
1: Janice McGregor in Ottawa. Thank you, Janice.
2: You're welcome.
1: Conservative MP Ellis Ross represents the BC riding of Skeena-Bulkley Valley, which includes the site of this proposed LNG project. He says the deal is a good one.
4: And the only question I have about it was how are you going to go through the Panama Canal? Or are you anticipating the Arctic to actually open up a little bit earlier and later as usual? Because I think the Arctic is going to become a key question in terms of Canadian sovereignty.
1: Canadian sovereignty is top of mind for Prime Minister Mark Carney this morning. He has just announced plans to buy a fleet of surveillance jets for the Royal Canadian Air Force from Saab. Canada is now negotiating with the Swedish company to purchase its GlobalEye airborne early warning aircraft.
5: With its suite of advanced sensors and mission systems, Saab's GoldenEye will be a key resource for Canadian Armed Forces to detect and deter threats across the Arctic. The GlobalEye's airborne surveillance capability can track objects and signals up to 650 kilometers away, and they'll share in real time that information with the Canadian forces and our allies.
1: The deal would involve a partnership with Bombardier that would provide for 3,000 jobs in Canada. Saab's GlobalEye was in competition with a U.S.-manufactured Boeing aircraft. The deal will bring Canada in line with NATO, which is considering the GlobalEye to replace its aging fleet of early warning aircraft. Israel is issuing more warnings to people in southern Lebanon. Additional airstrikes could come today. It has also been intensifying airstrikes in Gaza, where yesterday the Israeli military killed the newest military chief of Hamas. The CBC's Willie Lowry has more from Jerusalem.
6: Crowds gather in the Al Rimal neighborhood west of Gaza City, surveying the damage of yet another Israeli airstrike. This one, Israel's military says, targeted Hamas's new military chief, Mohammed Odeh. Israel's defense minister, Israel Katz, said Odeh was killed in the strike and was responsible for intelligence during the October 7th attacks. Last night's strike comes just 11 days after Israel killed Hamas's previous military leader. The country appears to be increasing its military efforts.

0: Netanyahu says, under my directive and that of the defense minister, together with the IDF chief of the general staff, we are intensifying our operation in Lebanon. Lebanon's health ministry says 31 people were killed on Tuesday in Israeli strikes and at least 40 others injured. Yara Hamadeh is with Save the Children in Beirut.
1: We are witnessing intensified airstrikes on civilians.
0: The two countries are expected to enter a fourth round of U.S.-mediated negotiations next week in Washington. Willie Lowry, CBC News, Jerusalem.
2: Uganda has now closed its border with Democratic Republic of Congo as the Ebola outbreak spreads. 7 cases and 1 death have already been confirmed in Kampala. But that's just a fraction of those in DRC. Numbers there have climbed to more than 1,000 presumed cases. As the CBC's Jennifer LaGrassa reports, Canada is also enforcing new travel and immigration restrictions aimed at keeping the virus out.
3: We're taking the necessary measures to protect Canadians.
4: Canada's Minister of Immigration and Refugees, Lena Metledge-Diab, announced a 90-day pause on processing visas and other immigration documents from citizens of Democratic Republic of Congo, Uganda, and South Sudan. That's because of a large-scale Ebola outbreak in those regions, which has reached 1,000 suspected cases and hundreds of deaths, many of them in Congo.
5: I think we are very low risk in Canada.
4: Federal Health Minister Marjorie Michel says these new measures were driven by the upcoming FIFA World Cup games, which are headed to Canada next month.
5: We are in summertime, and during FIFA, I think the risk will be higher.
4: The government is also ramping up screening for the next 3 months. Starting this weekend, Canadians or foreign nationals who have been to the impacted regions in the past 21 days must have a health assessment. Anyone with symptoms could be transferred to hospital or required to self-isolate.
6: I think it's absolutely a reasonable approach.
4: Dr. Isaac Bogosh is an infectious disease specialist in Toronto. He thinks these measures are helpful.
6: It's going to reduce the already low risk.
4: But he says Canada also needs to increase efforts on the ground to get the outbreak in Central Africa, driven by a rare strain of the Ebola virus, under control, a disease that currently has no approved treatment or vaccine. Jennifer LaGrassa, CBC News, Windsor, Ontario.
2: Getting around on an electric moped or motorcycle in Ontario could soon become more complicated. The province is looking to reclassify them as motor vehicles. Currently, they're e-bikes under provincial law. But as Giacomo Panico reports, owners could soon need a license and insurance.
7: Well, you got your high beams, your low beams, turn signals, horn.
8: Peter Boucher proudly shows off his shiny new electric moped. It follows the existing rules on e-bikes in Ontario, meaning he doesn't need a license, registration, or insurance. Important factors, says Boucher, since he lives on a fixed income.
7: But if they regulate it, I can't afford that, and that's the end of me for, you know, driving my scooter.
8: The CEO of the Insurance Brokers Association of Ontario points out that heavy e-bikes that are more akin to mopeds and motorcycles should be treated differently than bicycles. Colin Simpson says without insurance, governments are often on the hook to cover accident expenses.
9: Because no one individual is likely to be able to afford to pay for the claims that they create and the damage they create through a single vehicle accident. But if you're part of the risk, you need to be part of the solution.
8: If adopted, the changes mean Ontario would be the first province to require insurance for slow-speed electric mopeds. The Canadian Electric Bicycle Association, which represents e-bike retailers, says the government is overreacting to concerns about riders who operate e-bikes illegally on roads and sidewalks. Ontario's Ministry of Transportation says enforcement would only start after a 12-month education campaign, but they wouldn't provide a launch date. Nonetheless, it seems Peter Boucher's time with his cherished moped is running out.
7: I love this thing. I'm going to hate to have to give it up. I really would.
8: Giacomo Panico, CBC News, Ottawa.
2: And that is the latest national and international news from World Report. Hey, you know, if your kids have questions about what they hear in the news, we have answers. Check out cbckidsnews.ca. I'm Martina Fitzgerald. This is CBC News.

0: good Wednesday morning to you. I'm Stephen Quinn. This is the Early Edition on CBC Radio 1. And thank you for being along with us this morning. Coming up, a landmark agreement to export liquefied natural gas from northwestern BC to Germany is expected to be announced today. You just heard about that on the news. We will have more on that coming up in just a moment. And this week, a new study from the Center for Aging Better says that movies are four times more likely to star a talking animal or a guy named Chris than they are a woman over 60. And coming up, we're going to speak with Terlin Rothery, the Vancouver-based actress and Virgin River star. We'll share her experience in the industry. That's coming your way. Now, Drew Karakis is here with some local news headlines.
1: One person is dead after a shooting in Langley last night. Langley RCMP say the victim was found at about 11:30 in a residential area southwest of 200th Street and 56th Avenue. And a major sewage leak in Comox on Vancouver Island has been repaired. For hours yesterday, raw sewage was flowing from a pump station near the city's waterfront. More local news coming up at 8:30, and over to Amy Bell now with traffic and weather.
2: It is still just a mess trying to get out of the South Surrey and White Rock area this morning. So Highway 99 northbound, north of King George, we had this earlier collision. That has traffic lining up between 16th Avenue and 20th. Transit buses and everyone else sort of taking King George Highway up to Highway 10 or even 152nd to Highway 10. Sounds like there've also been a couple minor crashes on Highway 10 westbound getting towards Highway 91. So it is an incredibly slow morning for everybody trying to get out of that area. We also have a new stall northbound on the ironworkers at the north end causing delays. Cleared the crash at Main and 33rd, still on scene for a collision at United and Lougheed, and still gorgeous. So it's sunny out there. Highs anywhere from 19 to 24 today.
0: 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We're at 88.1 FM in Metro Vancouver, 690 AM. 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We are expecting a big energy announcement this morning. Canada has reached a landmark deal to export liquefied natural gas from British Columbia to Germany. That is according to sources who spoke with CBC News. Now, the agreement is with the Salisim's LNG project in Northwestern BC. That is a partnership that involves the Nisga Nation. That announcement is scheduled for 8:30 this morning in about 17 minutes from now. The CBC's Jessica Chung is on the scene awaiting that announcement, and she joins us this morning. Good morning to you, Jessica.
3: Good morning, Stephen.
0: So just tell us a little bit of what we're expecting to come out of the announcement this morning and why it is so significant.
3: Yeah, well, Stephen, the deal would see, as you said, Salisim's LNG in northwestern BC sell up to 1 million metric tons of liquefied natural gas to a German buyer. That's what we're hearing from sources. Now, the Salisim's LNG project is a proposed floating export facility that's located around 80 kilometers north of Prince Rupert. Now, once built, the plan there is to export around 12 million metric tons of liquefied natural gas annually. Now, the project was referred to the Major Projects Office and has been marked as a priority by the federal government. Now, this morning, this announcement from the feds is to formally kind of announce this new deal. And you know, what we may hear today is that this is a win for the Carney government to kind of diversify our trade partnerships outside of the U.S. to our European partners, especially as the war in Ukraine continues. And, you know, this is also, as you said, a Nisga Nation project as well. They're one of the partners. The chief of that nation is also going to be here this morning for that announcement. And this new deal is another example that provides First Nations economic development opportunities as well. So, you know, this is an overall deal that's been touted by the province and also by our premier. Take a listen to what he had to say.
4: And this announcement that the federal government will be sharing more about is about how we can work together to deepen those trading relationships around the world, in this case with Germany. And it really reflects what is possible when we work together.
0: So that is BC Premier David Eby. Now, Jessica, we've heard this project is still, many steps away from getting off the ground, and it does come with some controversy as well. Can you speak to that?
3: Yeah, well, for one, the North Coast transmission line, which would be needed to power the Salisim's LNG project, still needs to be built. But that has been also named a priority by the province and the federal government. Also, the pipeline to get the natural gas to the terminal for liquefaction has also not yet been built. And that project, which would be a 900-kilometer gas transmission pipeline in Prince Rupert, was greenlit by the province last June. But it faces opposition from First Nations and also from environmental groups who say that the route would cut across the last remaining untouched parts of one of the nation's territories there. And they are calling for more consultation on it. Stephen.
0: All right. Jessica, thank you so much. Appreciate you setting this up for us. Thanks a lot. That is CBC's Jessica Chung. She's standing by for an announcement that's set to take place at 8:30 this morning. And for more on this story and the significance of the deal, we have reached energy journalist Markham Hislop joins us this morning. Good morning to you, Markham.
5: Good morning, Stephen.
0: So how is this project actually going to work? Where is this natural gas coming from to begin with?
5: Well, it'll come from the northeast of British Columbia, just like the supply for the LNG Canada project did. And there is a new pipeline proposed to take the gas from the northeast over to the west coast. So we'll see. This project really at this point is, we're talking about a million tons per year for a project that is would produce 12 million tons per year. So it's a very small percentage of that, and there still isn't enough supply to trigger a final investment decision on the project. So while it's significant, we're still quite a ways from the goal line, I'm afraid.
0: And what would it take then to trigger a final investment decision? How many more customers would need to be lined up?
5: Well, that the economics of this depend on the project itself, but clearly over 50%. And the number that I've seen is that this represents now 30% of the capacity of the project. So somewhere north of 50%, 60%, I would imagine.
0: It was a little bit of a surprise to me that this is going to be transported to Germany. Kind of a silly question, but what route would it take?
5: It would have to go, I'm assuming it here, because we haven't had the announcement yet, but right. I'm assuming that it would go south and maybe transit through the Panama Canal and then over to Europe.
0: Okay. Now, you've been working on this story for a while. I mean, what stands out to you about this deal?
5: What's not being said? I've interviewed a number of global LNG experts, people like Mike Fullwood from Oxford, and they make the point that between 2026 and 2029, the supply of LNG, the new supply, is increasing by 50%. And they're expecting that later in this decade, there's going to be a huge glut of LNG. The IEA says they don't even know where the customers are going to come from. So that's going to drive down prices, and it's going to make the investment decisions in projects in BC very, very difficult. It's one of the reasons why there haven't been more announcements to date. And I take a very cautious view of this announcement and of BC's LNG plans, because BC is not a low-cost producer. It's on the higher end of the cost curve, and that makes it a marginal producer, and it's not clear to me where the customers are going to come from.
0: And that was the concern we heard even when BC Premier Christy Clark was big on promoting LNG, was, you know, we're late to the game, and it's not cheap to get it out of the ground into market here.
5: Well, that's exactly right. I mean, BC does have some advantages. It has a short transit route over to Asia. It's increasingly seen as a stable supplier, politically.
0: Yes.
5: Supplier with the right values. And that's more important than ever after the U.S. Attacks on Iran and the closure of the Strait of Hormuz. More important, but it doesn't change the fundamental economics of these projects, and that would argue against more BC LNG.
0: And are we seeing Germany look elsewhere for gas because Europe has soured on the idea of taking gas from Russia?
5: Everybody's looking for more gas. When Russia cut off Europe's gas in 2022 after the invasion of Ukraine, Germany was in big trouble, and they're the most industrialized economy. They have lost industry. There's talk of deindustrialization because of high energy prices. So security matters, and I think that had a lot to do with this agreement. We'll see where else they can manage to get the new supply. But that still doesn't argue, especially given the long transportation route to Europe, that we're going to see much more of this from Germany.
0: And does this somehow play into Mark Carney's, apparent efforts to somehow become closer to the European economy?
5: Oh, it absolutely does. There's no question. And Prime Minister Carney was in Terrace last November, and he gave

0: gave a speech in which he said, in his opinion, that BC LNG capacity could grow by 500% out to 2035. So the federal government has very, very big ambitions, matched by Premier Eby. I personally, and the experts I interview, don't think that's going to be the case. That's just way too optimistic. But Canada is setting its sights high. We'll see where it comes in.
1: Mark, we really appreciate you lending your expertise this morning. Thank you so much for the time. We always appreciate it.
0: Thanks for having me.
1: That is energy journalist Markham Hislop telling us a little bit more about this project. We're looking for the announcement about 10 minutes from now is when it's scheduled, anyhow, for 8:30 this morning. This being a significant German investment in a potential, we'll say potential, LNG project. Now, this week, a new study was published by a campaign called Age Without Limits. We're going to talk about that in just a second, right after Amy Bell brings us an update on traffic and weather.
2: Yeah, it has not been a great morning trying to get out of the South Surrey White Rock areas. We have this crash northbound Highway 99 north of King George, and buses being rerouted up King George to Highway 10. Most people just getting off and using King George and Highway 10 also. So seeing a lot of extra delays. It is very heavy on Highway 99 itself, backing up to about 24th Avenue. So just stay home if you can, but expect significant delays. Thankfully, no reports of any other new issues. They quickly cleared that stall northbound off the Ironworkers. Should be clear soon of the minor collision at Lougheed and United Boulevard, but it is pretty heavy still for the Richmond Bridges and the North Shore Bridges. It is lovely out there. Sunny skies today, and we'll get up to about 19 at the water to 24 inland, and we'll see much the same for tomorrow. I'll have another look, though, just before the news.
1: Amy, thank you. Well, this week, a rather alarming new study was published by a campaign called Age Without Limits. The study found that a movie is more likely to star a man named Chris than a woman over 60, any woman over 60. It also found that a talking animal is four times more likely to star in a film than a woman over 60. To talk about this and the industry a little bit more, we're joined by Terrell Rothery. She's a Vancouver-based actress who's been in movies like Whisper and Diary of a Wimpy Kid, Roderick Rules. She's also starred in many TV shows, The Good Doctor, Murder in a Small Town, Arrow, Supernatural. She played Dr. Janet Fraser in Stargate SG-1. Her most notable role is likely the one she's playing right now. She's Muriel St. Clair in the Netflix global sensation Virgin River. Terrell, thank you so much for being with us this morning.
3: Thank you, Stephen. Gee, you make me sound so busy.
1: You do sound very, yeah.
3: Thank you, pal.
1: You do sound very busy. We had to, I mean, when you frame it that way, a man named Chris or a talking animal, that really hits home. I can't imagine how that hits home for, you know, an actor like you. What goes through your mind?
3: Well, when I first heard that, I wanted to know who the heck this Chris was. And who his agent was, because he's obviously doing very well. What goes through my mind? I'm not surprised, that's for sure.
1: You played Dr. Janet Fraser in the series Stargate SG-1. That was in the late 90s, early 2000s. Have things changed at all for women in the industry since then?
3: Since then? I like to say that there has been definitely some movement, some change, but it hasn't grown as much as we would like to have seen it grow. Certainly there have been changes. You're seeing so much more diversity now on screens, on stage, which is fabulous. But sadly, I do agree with, you know, the article in that ageism is still quite prevalent, yes.
1: And it particularly affects women. Why is that?
3: You know, I have to tell you the story that sort of maybe will explain it a little bit. You look at a show, Medicine Man, right? Back in, what was that, 92?
1: Yep.
3: You had Sean Connery, who was the leading male, very handsome, obviously talented, 62 years of age, his leading woman, his lead that he falls in love with, Lorraine Bracco, at the time they shot that was 38. Hmm. So you're seeing the age discrepancy even then.
1: Yes.
3: In Virgin River, the show that I'm in, we're currently filming season 8. Our wonderful writers in season 6 said, we're going to mix things up a little bit. And they actually created a love interest for my character, Muriel St. Clair, who was about 12 to 15 years younger than her. And this is so surprising. For the most part, it was so welcome. And, you know, people loved this idea, but we still had a lot of backlash. And the backlash, Stephen, was from women. They thought it was wrong. That is wrong. It's disgusting. That shouldn't be. From women.
1: But that's half the age difference between Sean Connery and the person who was his love interest.
3: Correct. But you see what I'm saying? So we talk about ageism, and yet it seems to be it's accepted, and obviously in some cases preferable that it be that way, because God forbid a woman of age, a woman of substance, should not be with a younger man. I thought that was interesting, and I wanted to make sure that I shared that with you to blame this.
1: But that hasn't changed anything on Virgin River, has it? I mean, they haven't, you know, have they somehow succumbed to the backlash?
3: I don't think so. Gosh, no, not at all.
1: Well, that's what I'm saying. They're not at all. Ahead.
3: Oh, they're amazing. They're just going with it. They're fantastic. We are all so very grateful for the way they write the show, and the fact that these fabulous, quirky, exciting, vibrant characters, male and female, of age, are just, you know, living their best life.
1: So then what is Virgin River doing differently?
3: I think the fact that the writing, I mean, this is based on the book series by Robin Carr. It starts with this town. You can't have it. Towns continue to grow, obviously. We all know that. Everything grows. But there's still that substance. There's still that core. There's still that old school, you know, charming doctor who really invests in their patients. And there's so much color, and there's so much that the younger ones coming in can learn from all of the older ones, that it works. And they're recognizing that. They see that.
1: What have you learned from playing your character? Tell me more about Muriel. I mean, what have you learned from playing her?
3: She's an amazing character. When we first meet her, she's not very likable because she's quite full of herself. She came from New York and Los Angeles, Hollywood, and did all of that, and then came back to this small town. But as the show progresses, again, the story arc that the writers have created, you know, we start to see where that comes from and the vulnerability. And slowly over the, you know, the growth of the season so far, you see that's a part of who she is and why she, you know, her persona is that way, but it's also who she is. You can't, like I know for myself, you can't be on screen all the time and putting yourself into different characters and not wanting to change it up and being, you know, out there. Yeah. So I think she's really endeared herself to the town, and she certainly adds a lot of color,
1: And are you finding the arc of your character to be satisfying then?
3: Very much so. Very much so. Yeah.
1: I always wonder about actors, whether they're happy with the direction that their characters are taking, or just, you know, loving being despised or whatever the character arc is.
3: Yeah, you do. You do love it. It's I am so incredibly grateful. Yeah, for this one, it's a great show, and I love this character.
1: And do you have a dream next role?
3: You know, you ask an actor that, and their dream is to always have another role, right?
1: Yeah,
3: it's just give us another job. I don't think I have a dream role. I've been very blessed to have, you know, a very diverse type of, you know, body of work that I love. I think if I was to want something that might be a little bit different, a little bit challenging, would be a period piece.
1: Mm.
3: Yeah.
1: That would be fun. Terrell, listen, it's great to speak with you. Thank you so much for the time this morning. Really appreciate you.
3: Of course. Thank you, Stephen.
1: All right. You take care. Bye-bye.
3: Bye.
1: That's Terrell Rothery, Vancouver-based actress, known for playing Muriel in the Netflix series Virgin River, which is currently filming its eighth season here in BC. Amy Bell, who plays herself here.
2: Unconvincingly.
1: No, mostly convincingly. How are we doing?
2: Not great still out of South Surrey. We have this crash northbound Highway 99 north of King George. Just the bus lane is blocked now, and they have the vehicles up on the flatbed, so it should be fully reopened soon, but it's still lining up to about 24th Avenue. Still a mess as people use King George and then Highway 10. Thankfully, all the other major routes are easing, and it's a gorgeous sunny day. We'll see temperatures anywhere from 19 to 24.
1: Amy, thank you so much. It is now 8:30 and time for the CBC Local News with Drew Karakas.
4: Good morning. It's 15 degrees and mainly sunny in Vancouver. Federal Energy Minister Tim Hodgson is expected to make a major announcement this hour about the export of Canadian liquefied natural gas. A deal with Germany could see up to 1 million metric tons of LNG shipped annually from a proposed plant on BC's north coast. The CBC's Jessica Chung is live at Canada Place, where that news conference is about to take place. Jess.
5: Yeah, Drew. So the deal would see the Solisms LNG in northwestern BC sell up to 1 million metric tons of liquefied natural gas per year to a German buyer. Now, the Solisms LNG is a proposed floating export facility about 80 kilometers north of Prince Rupert. Once built, the plan is to export around 12 million metric tons of LNG annually. And the project was referred to the Major Projects Office last November as a priority for federal approval. Now, this morning's announcement from the federal government is expected to formally announce this new deal and marks an effort to diversify Canada's exports, work more closely with European partners as the war in Ukraine continues, and to solidify trade relationships outside of Canada's relationship with the U.S. Now, yesterday, Premier David Eby called it a good step forward.
6: Part of the work to get to final investment decision is securing offtake agreements, that's commitments to buy the LNG from the facility. So a major announcement with a European partner of purchasing LNG gets us that much closer to final investment decision.
5: But this project is still a few steps away from getting off the ground. The pipeline to get the natural gas to the terminal for liquefaction has not been built yet, and it faces opposition from First Nations and environmental groups who say the route would cut across one of the last remaining untouched parts of the Gitxsan Nation's territory, and they're calling for more consultation. Drew.
4: The CBC's Jessica Chung reporting live from Canada Place this morning. Thank you, Jess. Homicide investigators have been gathering evidence in Langley after a shooting last night. A person was found at about 11:30 in medical distress in a residential area just west of 200th Street and south of 56th Avenue. Langley RCMP say despite life-saving efforts, the victim died at the scene. The Integrated Homicide Investigation Team is now in charge of the case. Anyone with information or dash cam video of the shooting is asked to contact IHIT. Indigenous and Northern Affairs Canada says it continues to support a Kamloops First Nation as it moves ahead with its investigation into possible unmarked graves at the former Kamloops Indian Residential School. Jennifer Norwell has that story.
7: 5 years ago, Tecumloops Tishiquatmec announced the discovery of possible unmarked burial sites connected to the former Kamloops Indian Residential School.
8: It was really heavy, and now in this work, it's continuing.
7: Rebecca Alty is the Federal Minister of Crown Indigenous Relations and Northern Affairs Canada. She says there have been challenges in getting documents.
8: What took some time was making sure that we were redacting any sensitive or confidential and third-party information.
7: She says documents have now been provided to the National Center for Truth and Reconciliation. Since 2021, the federal government has also provided $284 million to 65 different Indigenous communities, including $9 million to Tecumloops for investigative work. In a statement put out in February, Tecumloops says the area that's being investigated will either be turned into a sacred site or excavated. The federal government is preparing for the possibility of excavation, but Alty says it will all depend on what the nation decides. Jennifer Norwell, CBC News, Kamloops.
4: The cleanup will continue today after a major sewage leak in the Comox Valley. The local regional district issued a do not flush order to local residents yesterday because of a failure at the wastewater pump station. A ruptured pipe was spilling raw sewage into the surrounding area. It was repaired late yesterday afternoon. The Comox Valley Regional District says it's once again safe for people to resume normal use of toilets, dishwashers, and laundry. However, it's still advising people to avoid the shoreline near Goose Spit Park and the Comox Valley Marina. The minimum wage in BC will increase by 40 cents next week to $18.25 an hour. As Arden McLeod reports, some critics say it's still not enough to ease affordability issues in Metro Vancouver.
9: This year's wage increase is the first tied to general inflation rates, but it's also the smallest percentage raise in the last 7 years. Navdeep Chino with Living Wage BC says raising the minimum wage is the best way to improve affordability, but
10: it is not keeping up with the cost of essentials like housing, food, transportation, which

0: are still rising at a much faster pace. In Metro Vancouver, for example, we have calculated that to survive in this community, a person needs to make $27.85 an hour.
1: Jill Atkey with BC Nonprofit Housing Association says roughly 38% of British Columbians are spending more than they can on rent.
2: Someone working full-time at minimum wage, an affordable rent for them is going to be about $950 a month. They're going to be looking at about $2,000, $2,200 for a studio or one-bedroom apartment.
1: Atkey is urging the province to supply more affordable housing in order to ease affordability issues among minimum wage workers. Arden McLeod, CBC News, Vancouver.
3: It's coming up to 8:36, and that's the CBC Local News.
4: Drew Karakas, thank you so much. Drew Karakas in the CBC Vancouver Newsroom. We're wrapping things up for this Wednesday, the 27th of May. Can't believe that.
5: Phew.
4: Where'd that come from, 27th of May?
5: It was after the 26th.
4: And before the 28th. Are we wrapping things up out there, my friend?
5: I wish I had better news, but we still have this crash on Highway 99. It's northbound, north of the King George. It's caused just a nightmare of traffic out of the South Surrey White Rock area. In the final clearing stages, though, we do have a crash on First Avenue at Rupert. Looks like a stall westbound Highway 1 west of 232nd causing delays. Some big delays on Canada Way as you're heading up the hill. It's slow going right from Highway 1. So yes, it'll take a bit for things to ease. But while you're stuck in traffic, it's lovely outside, so sunny today. Highs anywhere from 19 to 24.
4: Thank you so much, Amy. Now, tomorrow, please come and join us. We're going to be at the Minoru Center for Active Living beginning at 5:30 tomorrow morning. That is in Richmond. And all kinds of guests, all kinds of stuff happening for our special live broadcast from Richmond tomorrow morning. We will see you out there. Here comes the current.

0: What concerns me most is that we learned way too much, way too quickly for this to be anything but really bad. We have found ourselves weeks, maybe months behind when this first started spreading.
1: When Dr. Craig Spencer looks at the Ebola outbreak underway in Central Africa, he is deeply worried. He knows firsthand the dangers of the fast-moving virus, not just because he treated patients a decade ago during the largest Ebola outbreak in history, but because he also contracted Ebola while trying to help. In 30 minutes, Dr. Craig Spencer on whether the latest measures countries like Canada are putting in place will work and how reduced U.S. international aid is complicating this outbreak. Then,
2: I went where I usually go, buy beer. When I came to take the road to come back home there, I seen this old car and the lights came on. And then when he pulled me over, I pulled over and then these two cop cars showed up.
1: Gerard Como was doing something many Canadians who live near a border have done, picking up beer in another province to save a few bucks. But instead of coming home with a new 2-4, Como found himself in a police sting, facing a 5-year legal battle that wound up before the Supreme Court. As this country still struggles to tear down some of the barriers to trade between provinces, we'll look at the so-called Free the Beer case that put interprovincial trade in the spotlight. But we begin with the confusion over the U.S. war with Iran and whether there's still hope of an imminent deal to end the conflict. Good morning. I'm Catherine Cullen, sitting in for Matt Galloway, and this is The Current.
3: Look, the president's not going to make a bad deal. He's just not. This issue, no one has done more. And no one has been more serious about the threat of a nuclear Iran than President Trump has been. And so I'm very confident, and we should all be very confident, that we're either going to have a good agreement or we're going to have to deal with it another way. We'd prefer to have a good agreement.
1: U.S. Secretary of State Marco Rubio said on Monday that the president would only accept a good agreement with Iran. But when that agreement may be coming and the kind of deal it would be exactly are big questions. It's been nearly 3 months since the start of the U.S. war in Iran, and since the closure of the Strait of Hormuz sent fuel prices and the cost of a long list of things skyrocketing around the world. On Saturday, Donald Trump said a deal had been largely negotiated. On Sunday, he said he told his negotiators not to rush. And then Marco Rubio said yesterday a deal might take a few days. What was supposed to be a 2-week ceasefire between the U.S. and Iran is now nearly 2 months old and was tested Monday when U.S. forces launched strikes in southern Iran.

0: Iran. Iran called it a gross violation of the ceasefire, but U.S. officials said the strikes were designed to protect American troops. Greg Karlstrom is the Middle East correspondent for The Economist. Greg, hello.
1: Good morning, Catherine.
0: You said on social media this week, if you're confused over what's going on with the U.S. and Iran, you're in good company, which might be reassuring to some of us. Where does the talk of any sort of deal stand right now?
1: Well, I think, listen, in general, we are closer than we were 2 months ago to an agreement, but there are still some serious points of contention in a deal. There are two issues that negotiators have been haggling over in recent days. One is the extent of sanctions relief that Iran is going to receive in the first phase of this deal, when it's immediately after it's signed. And then the second issue is what happens to Iran's stockpile of more than 400 kilograms of uranium, highly enriched uranium that's been purified to near weapons grade. Those are the main points of disagreement. And then we should also remember what they're talking about now is effectively an interim deal. It's an agreement to extend the ceasefire, perhaps by another 60 days, and then keep talking about the details of a final agreement, which would be necessarily quite complicated. I mean, we're talking about an arms-controlled component to it that restricts Iran's nuclear program. We're talking about difficult questions around how you structure the sanctions relief. All of that would still have to be negotiated in the future. So the best case scenario now, even if they get to a deal, it's not a comprehensive war-ending agreement.
0: And how different is this from the Obama-era deal that Donald Trump railed against, the nuclear deal with Iran?
1: In some ways, it looks quite similar. I mean, Trump continues to insist that there's no comparison between the two and nobody has seen his deal and we're all going to be surprised that how much better it is. But on the question of Iran's nuclear program, the Americans insisted since Trump took office again last year that Iran would have to swear off uranium enrichment entirely. That was a red line for them. It seems they have now backed down from that position. And so what they're talking about is a time-limited moratorium on enrichment, but it's not dismantling Iran's nuclear program. It's not clear if it would even have to close down any nuclear facilities as part of that deal. So there are components of this where potentially it will look quite similar to the JCPOA, that Obama-era deal, and perhaps in some areas it will even be weaker than that agreement.
0: As you suggested, there is some reason for optimism. And at the same time, we saw these U.S. strikes. What is your sense of how all of this is being received in the Middle East?
1: I mean, obviously, everyone is desperate for a deal at this point, with the exception of Israel, which is not enthusiastic. But countries in the Gulf are all urging the Trump administration to end the war, to make an agreement. That includes even the United Arab Emirates, which has been attacked thousands of times by Iran over the past few months, which has been quite hawkish until recently. But even now in private, they are urging Trump to end the war for good, because everyone wants to get their economies moving again and avoid another round of Iranian attacks. I think the U.S. strikes in Iran earlier this week, they're not likely to blow up the ceasefire. It's not the first time the agreement has been violated. Both sides have done that in the past. And I think both sides still do have an interest in talking and trying to get to a deal.
0: You mentioned Israel a moment ago. How has the Israeli government been reacting to this potential progress?
1: Well, when it comes to the deal itself, they've been trying not to say much in public, but in private, Benjamin Netanyahu, the prime minister, is very unhappy about this emerging deal. He's facing an election later this year. He had hoped to go into that election being able to tell his voters that he had vanquished Iran, Israel's main state adversary. And instead, Donald Trump is now negotiating a deal that might give Iran significant sanctions relief and that wouldn't restrict its missile program, its support for regional proxies, et cetera. So it looks from Netanyahu's perspective like a bad deal and something that is politically problematic for him. So what we've seen Israel do over the past few days is intensify its airstrikes in Lebanon, despite the ceasefire that is nominally in effect there. They have expanded strikes out of South Lebanon into the Bekaa Valley, into other parts of the country. And Netanyahu was talking about a larger offensive in Lebanon, trying to look to his supporters in Israel as if, you know, they are doing

0: something on that front than as if they have separated that war from Trump's negotiations with Iran.
1: We are going to dig deeper into the situation in Lebanon with our next guest, but I want to stay with the United States for a minute. I mean, you talk about the pressure that Netanyahu is facing, knowing that there's an election in the offing. Of course, in the United States, it's the U.S. midterms that are the source of electoral pressure. How do you think that is affecting how Donald Trump is approaching this moment?
0: Trump is in a political bind here. On the one hand, there are hawks in the Republican Party, people like Lindsey Graham, the senator from South Carolina, who are very unhappy about this talk of a deal, who think Trump is giving too much away to the Iranians, not getting enough in return. And they have publicly and privately been urging the administration not to do this. On the other hand, we've seen a growing number of Republicans who are willing to break with Donald Trump and oppose the war. The Senate last week passed a war powers resolution that would prevent Trump from carrying out further strikes in Iran. The House might have done so had the House Speaker not abruptly gaveled them out of session and sent them off on a long holiday recess. So we're seeing Republican defectors who are worried about high gas prices and what that will mean for their own electoral prospects in the midterm, who are willing to criticize Trump. So whatever he does, he risks breaking up his Republican caucus, whether it's restarting the war or making a deal. Both of those are likely to be unpopular decisions with some of his allies.
1: And of course, this war has had so many effects, the thousands of people who have died. It has wreaked havoc around the world with high fertilizer and fuel prices. It's hit less wealthy countries particularly hard. If indeed there is something of a longer-term deal, a memorandum of understanding, the Strait of Hormuz reopens, what do you think that means for the prices that have, you know, had such a grip on so much of the world?
0: I think we're still looking at many months of higher prices. If they do announce a deal, I mean, we will see a moment of enthusiasm in oil markets. I'm sure Brent crude futures will drop on the news. But to get physical commodities moving again, to get oil, gas, fertilizer, all of these things moving out of the Gulf, you will need hundreds of ships to come back to the region, some of which are now on the other side of the world, picking up cargoes or conducting deliveries. That's going to take months. You will need oil and gas producers in the Gulf to restart production, which is a complicated process. When we're talking about oil wells or gas liquefaction plants, that can take weeks to do. And all of them will hesitate to do that unless they know the war is truly over, that this 60-day extension of the ceasefire is actually going to last, that America and Iran will get to some sort of permanent agreement. But if this looks like an unstable status quo that might fall apart at some point, I think some of those commercial actors will be reluctant to make those decisions, which means the energy shock is going to be with us for some time to come.
1: Obviously, as we've been discussing, there is still precarity here. But I wonder, it's not hard to imagine Donald Trump claiming victory if indeed there is a memorandum of understanding. To what extent would he actually be able to say that he achieved his goals if he can reach a deal with Iran?
0: Well, if you go through the list of goals, and it's been an ever-shifting list, but when the war started, he called it Iran's moment of freedom, a moment of freedom for the Iranian people. That wasn't the case. He hasn't achieved that goal. The regime is still in power and still intact. On Iran's nuclear program, the interim agreement is not going to deal with Iran's nuclear program effectively. Still need to get to that final deal. And so it's not clear that he can claim victory when it comes to the nuclear issue. He talks a lot about destroying Iran's navy and its air force, but these are mostly filled with museum pieces from the Shah's days, from before the Islamic Revolution in 1979. So I don't know of anyone who considers that a great strategic accomplishment. And then all of this has come at tremendous cost for the region and for the world and for America's reputation. I think it's very hard to make a case that those costs have been worth the very slim benefits that America has achieved.
1: Okay. Thank you for this conversation and for your insights. Appreciate it.
0: Thank you.
1: Greg Karlstrom is the Middle East correspondent for The Economist. Well, as the ceasefire between the U.S. and Iran holds precariously, as Greg mentioned, the ceasefire between Israel and Lebanon seems even more shaky. This week, Israeli Prime Minister Benjamin Netanyahu authorized more intensive strikes against Hezbollah, and there are questions about where any potential deal between the U.S. and Iran would leave the Lebanese people.

0: Hussein Ibish is a senior resident scholar at the Arab Gulf States Institute and a regular contributor to The Atlantic and The Globe and Mail. He is in Washington, D.C. Hussein, good morning.
1: Good morning to you.
0: How should we think about how the fighting in Lebanon is related to the prospect of a deal between the U.S. and Iran?
1: Well, in two ways. First, the wars are parallel and slightly overlapping, but in most ways independent. That is to say, Israel has launched the war in Lebanon because of its own interests. Regarding the war with Hezbollah in 2023 and 24, as unfinished business, and wanting to return to that conflict to kind of try to render Hezbollah a neutralized threat on its northern border, if such a thing were possible, which I don't think it is under current conditions. The U.S. and Iran have tried to use Lebanon and the war that Israel's fighting with Hezbollah there as part of their own negotiating strategy, with the Iranians insisting that the ceasefire extends to Lebanon, and the U.S. agreeing with that at some point to try to, as an inducement to Iran to be more cooperative in their own talks. But the formal ceasefire that Israel and Lebanon kind of undertook to engage in, and with Lebanon kind of representing Hezbollah very grudgingly, the government of Lebanon kind of speaking in behalf of everyone in the country without actually controlling Hezbollah, it's not been really adhered to by either side. They've continued fighting the whole time.
0: Yeah, so I mean, is it really sensible to talk about this as being a state of ceasefire right now, given the drones that we have seen from Hezbollah? They have killed members of the Israeli Defense Forces. There's been a recent wave of Israeli airstrikes on Tuesday. At least 31 people were killed in that.
1: Yes, a couple of villages have recently been completely destroyed. And before that, there were villages being destroyed on an almost daily basis. And when I say destroyed, I mean just obliterated. I don't think it does make any sense to talk about this as a meaningfully as a ceasefire. What it is, though, is something that maybe helps Iran and Washington to go forward with the fiction that there's a ceasefire in Lebanon.
0: Israel has occupied territory in southern Lebanon in what it calls a security zone. And this week, Israeli troops have tried to push further north, at least temporarily.
1: Yes.
0: Is there any indication Israel is willing to withdraw from these parts of Lebanon as part of a deal?
1: No, not on the Israeli side. I think you get hints of this from Washington. But the extent to which they'd be interested in trying to compel or pressure Israel to honor that or would feel bound to do so is very tenuous. And I think what you're looking at is Israel once again trying the age-old tactic they have pursued in Lebanon since at least the late 1970s, which is grabbing chunks of southern Lebanon in an effort to beat back one kind of guerrilla threat or another, only to find at the end of the day that they've made matters worse. And in this case, attempting to reinstate a kind of open-ended occupation in southern Lebanon plays into Hezbollah's hands perfectly. It gives Hezbollah a perfect platform to rebuild itself, a perfect vehicle to justify continuing to maintain a private army, and a perfect way of rebuilding by going back to basics, doing the one thing, the only thing it ever did well, which is fighting Israeli forces on the ground in its southern Lebanese homeland.
0: But talk about how the people in Lebanon are feeling, because there is frustration, considerable frustration with Hezbollah as well.
1: There was outrage when Hezbollah first joined the Iranian war with the U.S. and Israel by launching a pointless and ineffectual barrage of drones and missiles into Israel in supposed solidarity with the death of the late Supreme Leader Ali Khamenei. And this

0: infuriated people in Lebanon, including some of their own supporters, because it plunged the country once again into an unwinnable and atrocious conflict that the country could not afford and for which it was not prepared, and that served no interest except for Iran's interests, maybe. And so people were infuriated. But what Israel is doing is over time eroding that sense that the Lebanese state has a new opening to pursue Hezbollah, a new opening to try to crack down on Hezbollah's independent military and freedom of action, and squandering it by trying to grab Lebanese territory, Lebanese natural resources, potentially water and gas. And many people in Israel don't believe they're doing that, but almost everyone in Lebanon does.
1: We only have a couple moments left. The Israeli and Lebanese military are due to have direct talks at the Pentagon in Washington, D.C. on Friday. What needs to happen for those talks to lead to peace in Lebanon and for people in Israel to no longer fear attacks from Hezbollah?
0: Well, I think the two sides need to start cooperating in a informal way. There isn't going to be a peace agreement between Israel and Lebanon. That's too much for the Lebanese political structure to bear. But I do think it's reasonable to ask these parties that want ultimately, or say they want anyway, the same thing. I think the Lebanese government really does want it, and Israel may or may not. Ultimately would, I think, Lebanon free of undue Hezbollah domination, serving as a platform for Iran's outreach in attacking Israel. If they want the same thing, they need to get out of each other's way and let each side do what they could do, practically speaking, to weaken Hezbollah. Israel's policies, though, thus far, are just playing into Hezbollah's hands again and again, and that is very tragic and pointless and wrongheaded.
1: Okay, we are going to leave the conversation there. Thank you for this.
0: You're welcome. Thank you so much.
1: Hussein Ibish is a senior resident scholar at the Arab Gulf States Institute and a regular contributor to The Atlantic and The Globe and Mail. The CBC News is next, then.
2: You don't go from one case a few weeks ago to hundreds and hundreds of cases this quickly. I am concerned about the next few weeks and the next few months. And I'm also concerned about the fact that this is in a really tough region.
1: Dr. Craig Spencer knows firsthand what it is like to fight Ebola. He contracted the virus himself while treating patients in West Africa in 2014. He'll talk about what we know about this strain of the virus, a particularly concerning one, and why he believes we are ill prepared to contain it. That is coming up in about 6 minutes. I am Catherine Cullen, sitting in for Matt Galloway, and you are listening to The Current. Please stay with us.

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1: Can I be uncomfortably honest with you?
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0: 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The CBC News is next. Coming up in an hour, it's Q.
4: Colm Tabin wrote the novel Brooklyn. That movie was nominated for an Oscar. He got to go to the ceremony, but didn't get to go to the main part because he didn't write the screenplay. He'll tell you there is a very big difference between the red carpet and the linoleum. He'll be here today with that story and a new collection of short stories.
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0: Good morning, I'm Drew Karakis. The Federal Natural Resources Minister has been outlining the details of an energy agreement between Canada and Germany. The German utility ZEFA has agreed to buy up to 1 million metric tons of liquefied natural gas from the proposed Cilicium's LNG plant on BC's north coast. Tim Hodgson says the agreement underscores Ottawa's goal of diversifying trade beyond the U.S. market.
1: This contract represents the first agreement that we see long-term, low-carbon LNG from Canada being shipped to our allies in Europe. A clear example of how we can not only support global energy security, reduce reliance on coercive actors like Russia, advance Indigenous leadership and equity, but also deliver on our promise to Canadians to diversify and expand our trade.
0: Cilicium's LNG is one of the major projects that Prime Minister Mark Carney has promised to look at for possible fast-track permitting and approval. In other news, Prime Minister Carney has announced plans to buy new surveillance aircraft for the Royal Canadian Air Force. The government is currently negotiating with Saab to purchase its Global Eye airborne early warning aircraft. Carney calls it critical to protecting Canadian sovereignty.
2: With its suite of advanced sensors and mission systems, Saab's GoldenEye will be a key resource for Canadian Armed Forces to detect and deter threats across the Arctic. The GlobalEye's airborne surveillance capability can track objects and signals up to 650 kilometers away, and they'll share in real time that information with the Canadian forces and our allies.
0: The deal would involve a partnership with Bombardier, creating an estimated 3,000 jobs in Canada. The deal will bring Canada in line with NATO, which is considering the Global Eye to replace its aging fleet of early warning aircraft. Former Federal Environment Minister Stephen Guilbeault has told his party caucus he's stepping down as a member of parliament. He has been a vocal critic of the changes Prime Minister Carney has made to Canada's climate policy. Last year, he left the cabinet after Ottawa's memorandum of understanding with Alberta on a potential oil pipeline. Guilbeault says he will make a statement in the House of Commons later today. A new survey shows Canadians are turning to artificial intelligence for medical advice. But as Christine Birak reports, most patients want AI to support doctors, not replace them.
3: A new survey shows nearly half of Canadians have tried using AI for medical advice, but many don't trust it. Nearly 7 in 10 would rather wait 2 weeks to see a doctor than get an instant AI diagnosis.
4: And even the people who told us they have really poor access to care, even they are saying that they would rather wait for a human doctor than
3: David Valentin is with Liaison Strategies, the firm that did the poll.
4: I think the worry now from the population is, what if it affects me? What if my care is diminished as a result of these new tools? What if my information is hacked or released in some way?
3: As doctors' offices across the country roll out AI technology to take notes rather than writing them by hand, only 31% of those surveyed say they support doctors using that kind of AI during their visit. Most experts say they wouldn't rely on AI for specific medical advice or share personal health information, but say it can be useful for learning about conditions. Christine Birak, CBC News, Toronto.
0: The Vegas Golden Knights are returning to the Stanley Cup Final. They beat the Colorado Avalanche 2-1 last night and swept their best-of-seven Western Conference Final in four straight games. The Knights will face the winner of the Eastern Conference Final between the Montreal Canadiens and the Carolina Hurricanes. Carolina currently leads that series 2-1. Game 4 goes later today in Montreal. And that's the CBC News from Vancouver. We'll have more news on CBC Radio 1 in half an hour. 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Tonight, a few clouds with a low down to 13. Tomorrow, more sunshine and a high up to 25 degrees away from the water. There's a chance of showers on Friday, mainly cloudy conditions expected Saturday and Sunday. Right now in Whistler, 13 degrees and mainly sunny, 15 with a few clouds in Vancouver.
5: I'm Catherine Cullen, and you're listening to The Current. It's going to get worse. That is the message from the World Health Organization about the Ebola outbreak in the Democratic Republic of Congo. It involves a particular strain of the virus with no cure and no vaccine to prevent it. And the outbreak is growing fast. According to the WHO, there are now more than 900 suspected cases and more than 220 people are dead. Yesterday, Canada introduced temporary border measures in response to the Ebola outbreak. Travelers from affected regions will be required to self-isolate for 21 days, and immigration

0: Ebola outbreak in history. Over 28,000 people contracted the virus in that outbreak, and he was one of them. Dr. Spencer, good morning.
1: Good morning.
0: What goes through your mind when you hear the numbers in this current outbreak?
1: The first day that I heard about this outbreak, really the first moment that I learned about it, just over a week ago, I knew this was going to be catastrophic. And I knew that because the number of cases that were being reported on day one were over 200. The size of the outbreak at first report was bigger than most Ebola outbreaks are when they end.
0: Ooh.
1: And on the same day that we heard about this outbreak in DR Congo, there was confirmation of another case hundreds of kilometers away in Kampala, the capital and most populous city in Uganda. So you know already that not only do you have a lot of cases, but they're spread over a large region already, just as you're starting to learn about it. This is bad when you've already got people on the ground and already starting to respond. But if this is what you're learning when you first learn about it, you know this is going to be trouble.
0: Worse, you think, than the outbreak that you were dealing with in 2014 and 2015?
1: I worry that there's certainly that potential. I would say right now we think there's around, well, we've been told there's around 1,000 cases in Eastern Congo, Uganda, and in the region. I suspect the true number is probably double that. Because if you look at what's happening on the ground, many places haven't been reached yet. We don't have a full accounting of how many people have actually been infected over the past few months. This has been going on for a while. We don't have the testing that we need. There's a backlog of samples that need to be run still to be confirmed. And we don't have good knowledge about the transmission chains, meaning who has infected who, how those people are all related, and whether they're related or not. And my suspicion is that we just have a bunch of tattered ends here that we haven't started to pull together completely yet. And I don't think we're going to get a good idea what this truly looks like for another week or two.
0: You were in Guinea in 2014 during the largest Ebola outbreak to date. What was it like treating patients at that time?
1: Oh, man, it was tough. It was really, really hard. I know, you know, there's probably people listening now who were there and will probably feel triggered. But, you know, as a provider, trying to take care of folks and still having half of your patients die despite everything you did for them is like the worst thing that you can imagine as a healthcare provider. And, you know, you'd go in the morning and talk to patients that looked okay, and then you'd come back in the afternoon and they'd be dead. You learned really quickly that anyone really young or anyone kind of old probably wasn't going to make it. And you learn things that, like, hiccups were an incredibly ominous sign. It wasn't the bleeding profusely from organs that you hear about in books or on social media that I was worried about. It was things like hiccups that portended a really bad outcome. And all those things still stick with me a decade later, as do the thoughts and the stories of all the people that I worked with, including many of the people that unfortunately didn't make it.
0: Is it hard even now to talk about it?
1: It's hard. The past week has felt helpful in a sense, in that I feel impactful, and then I can talk about what we need and try to highlight the issues on the ground. I've worked in Eastern Congo for a long time. I know the region well. I know the challenges well. And I also know that what we need now is not, you know, a conversation on, you know, what the U.S. needs to be doing at home, as opposed to the real conversation we need to be talking about is what impact can the global community have on the ground immediately, U.S., Canada, other countries with resources, with people. We need to get this under control quickly, not just because it could potentially be a threat to countries like our own, but because the human toll of this is just horrific and cruel and devastating, and we need to help end this as quickly as we possibly can.
0: I do want to talk about the measures that are being put in place, some of the questions around international aid, but I would like to ask you, if it's okay with you, about another part of your own personal experience, which is that you contracted Ebola at that time.
1: Yeah.
0: What was that like?
1: It was the worst 19 days of my life. You know, there's no sugarcoating it. It was horrible. I wouldn't wish it on anybody, but I also, and it sounds strange, but I had the best case scenario of a worst case scenario, because unlike the patients that I was taking care of in Guinea, I had amazing access to high quality care in New York City where I was treated. I had probably 30 to 40

0: riders on call at any point to take care of me. And I was probably taking care of 30 to 40 patients at any point when I was in Guinea. So it was horrible, but I'm here today because of good, high quality care. I'm here because, quite frankly, I was treated in the United States. And I am forever grateful for that, but I'm forever reminded of that disparity between what I received and what I was able to provide.
1: You have written about how this is sometimes called a disease of compassion because of the way that it can make the people caring for the people sick. What are the challenges for healthcare workers on the ground right now, particularly since there's no vaccine and no cure for this strain?
0: The challenge for healthcare workers is, number one, there's just not enough of them. In 2014, there were about as many physicians on staff at the one hospital where I was treated in New York City as there were in Guinea, Liberia, and Sierra Leone combined. And
1: wow.
0: 6 to 7% of all those physicians died of Ebola during that outbreak. It's a similar situation in Eastern Congo. Again, I've worked there a bunch, particularly over the past year, where there's been a lot of funding cuts. Healthcare providers have not only, you know, lost their funding, but they've lost access to the personal protective equipment, or maybe even more practical and important things like gloves and other just basic necessities. And the second big issue is going to be that healthcare providers, there's not enough of them. They're also incredibly overworked, but they're the people, as you point out, that are the first line of defense. When anyone comes in sick, it's going to be a healthcare provider that jumps in to help, even if they don't have gloves, even if they're worried that this person may have malaria or pneumonia or maybe even Ebola. These people are the folks that are going to help because they've been trained to help, but that puts them in harm's way and makes them extremely, extremely vulnerable to an outbreak like this.
1: It's not just the personal protective equipment, which is obviously a very important part of all of this, but you suggested that the Trump cuts to USAID can be shown to directly affect our ability to track the disease, to be aware of the scale of the outbreak, to contain it. Can you talk about that?
0: Absolutely. You know, I hear a lot of things about how AI is going to change the world. I talk to folks that tell me that it's going to be great for pandemic preparedness and picking up diseases early. But I remind them that working in Eastern Congo, I've been there before and I've gone around and done surveys on health clinics, and half of the clinics may have already been empty. And now that number is going to be much higher. You need people in those places that can recognize the changes, that can raise red flags so that the rest of that county, the rest of that community, the rest of that country is aware and can alert the global community. Over the past year, we have pulled a bunch of logistical and financial support out of places like Eastern Congo. And that meant not just the loss of things like personal protective equipment, but also these disease outbreak and surveillance systems that the U.S. primarily has helped build over decades and the rest of the global community has supported. There has been a whole host of other things that we've also taken away that have had a dramatic impact on our ability not only to detect this, but to respond swiftly.
1: I do want to talk quickly about the measures that are being put in place. Canada just announced new measures yesterday, as I mentioned a moment ago. New border and screening measures for travelers from Ebola-affected regions. The U.S. has a travel ban in place for people from affected countries, including on U.S. permanent residents. How effective is that likely to be?
0: These are not likely to be effective. I call them political theater, and they're meant more for political points than they are for epidemiology. These are bipartisan, at least here in the U.S. These are things that happen every time there's an Ebola outbreak. I don't think they do much, but they're pretty standard. I will say the thing that has disturbed me the most, and what I learned yesterday, and I'm still finding hard to believe, is that the U.S. is setting up a program where any Americans with high-risk exposures are not being brought back to the U.S., where we have an incredible hospital system that is capable of quarantining and treating persons just like myself with Ebola. But the U.S. is now planning to construct a facility in Kenya where it's going to send high-risk exposures as well as treat Americans with Ebola. And it just blows my mind because we have spent the last year abdicating our traditional role as supporters and leaders in global health, and the U.S. is now abdicating its own responsibility to its own citizens. And I think it sets a horrible precedent, and I'm unbelievably concerned about so many things with this.
1: Well, listen,

0: obviously a concerning time. We do appreciate you taking the time to put this into perspective for us. Thank you.
1: Thank you for having me in.
0: Dr. Craig Spencer is an emergency medicine physician, public health researcher, and associate professor of the Practice of Health Services Policy and Practice at Brown University. He was in Providence, Rhode Island.

0: I'm Catherine Cullen, and this is The Current. If the apocalypse was upon us, you'd want to know as soon as possible, right? But who would know first? Perhaps those in charge, the ultra-wealthy? Enter the Apocalypse Early Warning System. It tracks billionaires' private jets so that you can find out if they are all taking off at once to their so-called doomsday bunkers, possibly signaling the end is nigh. The tracker is real, but more than a tool, it is a bit of cheeky social commentary about the moment we are living through. And it's the creation of artist and coder Kyle MacDonald. He's in Los Angeles. Good morning, Kyle.
1: Good morning. Thanks for having me on.
0: Thank you. Walk us through the premise here, though. For those who aren't plugged into the lives of the super rich, what exactly are you tracking as a signal that things are going bad?
1: So super rich have access to jets that we don't, and we can track them using something called ADS-B, which is a kind of GPS signal that's sent out over radio. And there's a big network of trackers, receivers all across the world that get sent to a site called ADS-B Exchange. I'm working with that data to identify trends and see when the number of planes in the sky is much higher than it has been at this time of day, at this time of week in the past. And I'm using that as a signal to identify when people are on the move.
0: And the reason that it's significant that they're on the move, the premise here, is that they would indeed be headed to potential doomsday bunkers.
1: Exactly. I noticed that there's been, you know, stock market trades and poly market trades that have preceded some major events in the Iran war, in other kind of oil market futures, that kind of thing. They come right before announcements from our American president. So I was thinking, you know, if people know about those things that affect them economically, they're probably going to know about the moment before he pushes the button too.
0: I love that your answer started with laughter and ended with the moment he pushes the button. And I do want to be like clear about this. You're not a global security expert. I saw you saying in another interview, you want people to laugh. This is what, like a joke, social commentary? How should we think about your doomsday tracker?
1: I'm an artist, but I work with technology, and I'm often a technical consultant as well for new technologies. So my artwork deals with technologies that are really on the cutting edge, and I'm exploring their uses in ways that other people don't always have the chance to. You know, outside the arts, you have to make a product that makes money, or you have to make something that, you know, you can sell to people. Within the arts, you have space to really explore in a lot of novel ways. And so that gives me a chance to try things and kind of set new precedent. You know, like in 2012, I developed the idea of face swapping for the first time. And that probably wouldn't have happened without kind of artists getting in the way of new technologies. So I have a lot of technical experience with how to make this kind of thing work, but it's not my, I wouldn't say I'm like a global security expert. I know about tracking planes.
0: Remind us about the face swapping. That's two images.
1: Yeah, exactly. Yeah. I mean, you might have remembered in the mid 2010, maybe 10 years ago, there was apps like Snapchat that had these face swapping filters. And then later it got really creepy with deep fakes. But before that, I was just kind of having fun, and I learned that you could swap faces in real time and kind of use someone else's face as a puppet. So that was a new idea and just barely possible in the early 2010s. And I kind of set a precedent for that with a friend, Arturo Castro. We developed that system together.
0: So you obviously like to unsettle people with your art.
1: I love it. And I think part of what I love the most is when

0: experiencing that unsettling feeling can give us some new understanding of our present moment. Like here, I've just been feeling like we don't really know who to trust anymore. We don't know where to get our information from. We sort of just look at where people are spending their money as the only source of truth. And, you know, maybe data is the place that we go to instead of the news or anything else. And I thought I'd just collect some more of that data.
1: Yeah, that's fascinating. Think about money as numbers, but data as well. Let's unsettle people a little bit more as we dig into how the system works. There are five levels of alert. What would it take for all the alarms to go off? Red alert, signaling we're really in trouble.
0: So it happens at least once a year. That's the way that I've calibrated it.
1: Right. Annual apocalypses. It seems a bit of an oxymoron. Yes.
0: I was trying to figure out, you know, how do you know when it's the apocalypse? And I decided, well, let's just assume that it's something that's worse than any time in the last year, which means that it will necessarily happen around once a year. So the last time it happened was actually on April 6th, which was the day just before Trump was tweeting, a whole civilization will die tonight, which means probably there were some people who got the warning just before that, that he was taking things pretty seriously.
1: This is on Iran.
0: Yes.
1: And you think that the fact that there were many planes in the air around the time he said that, like, do you really think the ultra rich were headed to their bunkers?
0: Something was going on. There was a spike at around 9:30 a.m. Pacific Standard Time on April 6th that is really unprecedented in the whole last year of private jet flights. And I can't find another explanation. I've spoken with some NetJets pilots and other people who, you know, are responsible for flying these planes around, and no one else has any idea except for, yeah, people were kind of getting out of the cities.
1: Okay, well, so let's say I sign up for your apocalypse early warning system. How do I know we're not going to get to a level five just because they're all going to, like, the World Economic Forum or the Kentucky Derby or whatever?
0: Yeah, so I tried to identify those kinds of events where they're localized to a single place, and there are a bunch of them. There's Art Basel, there's Kentucky Derby, like you mentioned, there's Formula One Miami, even Burning Man, Daytona 500, Sun Valley Conference, Cannes, all of these events like have people flying in and out at specific times, and it does trigger a spike, but we can identify that that's the origin of that spike and we can rule it out. So this system is really designed to track kind of global and especially American activity because most of the private jets are in America.
1: Well, I guess in a way, it's not such a bad thing, I would imagine, from your perspective, if some of those things do sort of set the system off, if the commentary you're trying to make is about wealth disparity, right?
0: 100%. Yeah. I mean, I like to have this tracker that's telling me, you know, something's happening out there. And one of those things that's happening is that hundreds or even thousands of people are taking a flight that is the equivalent to this, to my yearly salary, just on a lark to go see some sports.
1: Yeah. On the sort of doomsday bunker side, people may not know that this is a real phenomenon. Meta's Mark Zuckerberg, for example, is said to have a bunker under his mansion in Hawaii, although he just calls the 5,000 square foot space a basement. Reid Hoffman, co-founder of LinkedIn, has said that when the uber wealthy talk about buying a house in New Zealand, it's code for, quote, apocalypse insurance. I mean, is there something here in your thinking about the ultra wealthy actually being able to insulate themselves from some of the worst outcomes?
0: Yeah, I mean, I'm thinking of it on the other side too, which is like, we want to insulate ourselves as the public. Everyone wants to protect themselves. If you had money, you would probably be buying a bunker too. Everyone's trying to keep their families safe and themselves safe somehow. And with this site, I think I'm kind of doing something similar. This is my bunker in a way. I'm trying to figure out how I can stay safe. And I think other people are coming to the site trying to figure out how they can stay safe. I got an email the other day after someone signed up for email and text alerts. They said, you know, hey, Kyle, am I safe now? And I want to tell them, no, you're not safe. I wish I could help with that. But I think that's something you got to talk to a therapist about. That's not something I can help you with. But I think,

0: like, we're all trying to find safety in our own ways. And I think that's another kind of modern story, is the disparity between our access to safety. I think, as, you know, kind of general public and working class, we have a very realistic perspective on it, which is, should be rooted in kind of community solidarity. Whereas the ultra wealthy have taken a totally different approach of believing that they can somehow separate themselves from the rest of us.
1: I mean, there's the sort of day-to-day struggle of trying to get by that so many people are seized with right now. And then there are these moments where everything is shaken up. Like, if I think back to the pandemic, right? Some of this sort of apocalyptic doomsday feeling, it does become a bit less funny, frankly, Kyle, right? Like I think we've all had people in our lives who have been very unsettled by world events in the past decade, certainly. So yeah. What do you want people to come away with in terms of what we can say about people's own agency? You kind of nodded to it there a moment ago.
0: Yeah, I would hope that when people stop by this site and get a laugh for a moment, that they remember, you know, there's still things we can do. Like, we have an ability to, like, look into the data. We have an ability to watch the watchers. And it's not all hopeless. I think a lot of things are telling us that there's nothing we can do. We're given all the information in the world, but no ability to act on it. But I'd hope that people can look at this and say, oh, you know, there's some other ways that we can kind of look at the data, that we can be observant, that we can be kind of on our toes. And maybe it's not all lost. I would hope that people can feel creative when they look at this and they say, oh, I hadn't thought of tracking, you know, private jets. What else can we track? What else can we look at? You know?
1: So what I'm wondering, though, is, as an artist, where do you go after the apocalypse? Like, what are you going to do now?
0: Well, after I launched the project, I got a comment on a post on Instagram from the one billionaire I know who inherited his wealth and seems to be doing a pretty good job of redistributing it. But
1: did it include a bunker invitation, or?
0: Well, he said on the comment, he was like, haha, this is funny. And I just replied as saying, you know, I'm going to see you when the apocalypse comes. And he said something really nice. He said, I've got a bunk for you. I'm expecting a lot of people. And I thought, you know, there are people who are trying to figure this out with us. And I hope that we can make it work in the end.
1: Yeah, no kidding. Listen, Kyle, I really enjoyed this conversation. It's one I'll remember for a while. Thank you.
0: Thank you for having me.
1: Kyle MacDonald is the artist behind the Apocalypse Early Warning System and many other projects. He was in Los Angeles. Well, coming up after your regional update.
2: Well, it just makes common sense. You can go buy any material anywhere in Canada. You can go buy 20 shirts in Quebec. No problem. Why wouldn't you be able to buy beer?
1: Gerard Gomeau enjoys a beer and a few times a year would travel from his home in New Brunswick to Quebec to stock up. But in 2012, he was caught and charged under the province's Liquor Control Act. His case went all the way to the Supreme Court. In about 90 seconds, why it is so hard to get the free flow of booze between the provinces. I'm Catherine Cullen. 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

Good morning. Here are your headlines from the CBC Vancouver newsroom. I'm Tarnjeet Parmar. The federal natural resources minister has confirmed a major liquefied natural gas deal that would see product from BC shipped to Europe. Tim Hodgson says the agreement is with the proposed Silicium's LNG project north of Prince Rupert and the German company CEFA. The facility has regulatory approval and construction could start this year. The deal would see Canada export 1 million metric tons of LNG to Europe each year. Homicide investigators have been gathering evidence in Langley after an apparent shooting last night. A person was found at around 11:30 in medical distress in a residential area just west of 200th Street and south of 56th Avenue. Langley RCMP say despite life-saving measures, the victim died at the scene. The Integrated Homicide Investigation Team is now in charge of that case. And Victoria's police

0: chief says she has contacted the Office of the Police Complaint Commissioner over messages between the BC government and Deputy Chief Michael Brown. The texts came to light in a court case over the firing of the Victoria School Board. The nine trustees have since been reinstated after being fired over a safety plan that included banning police from schools. A look now at the weather for Metro Vancouver. Sunny today, up to 21. Tonight, clear and 12. Tomorrow, sunny, highs of 24. Those are your headlines. 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
1: I'm Catherine Cullen, and you're listening to The Current. I'm hosting today because Matt Galloway is in Victoria. He has a special edition of The Current from British Columbia tomorrow, where he is going to bring you an interview with Premier David Eby. Matt, good morning.
2: Thanks, Catherine. Good morning. As you know, David Eby finds himself in many ways, it's kind of like at the center of a national conversation. There's this MOU between the federal government and Alberta that would seem to pave the way for a pipeline. BC was not at the table. The Alberta government and Daniel Smith says that in many ways a pipeline will show that Canada works. And David Eby, the premier of this province, says that the federal government is rewarding bad behavior. So we're going to speak with David Eby about all of this, about whether he would ever accept a pipeline. What happens if he says that this is in the national interest to try and push against this, but the federal government and the Alberta government say that it's in the national interest to put this pipeline forward? How do you square that? And where is this actually going to go? Could a pipeline ever actually be built from Alberta to the BC coast? We will talk to David Eby about that, but also about other issues, including what he says is the most difficult issue he has ever faced in politics. And it's in many ways about what happens when the language around reconciliation actually becomes law. This is a very live issue in this province around property rights and more. We'll talk to David Eby about that. And something completely different. A Victoria scientist named Louise K. Blight, who spent 3 months living in Antarctica studying penguins. She said it was like when she went down there, it was like going to the moon in many ways. We will talk to her about what it's like. I've always wanted to go to Antarctica. And I think a lot of people have thought that it's so remote and so far away that they would never get there. What is it like to be there? But also, what was it like for her to get up close with these creatures that were never really made to be afraid of human beings before? And she tells this incredible story of lying on the ice and being courted by an emperor penguin. She says it was the most romantic thing that happened to her in the 3 months that she was down there. We'll talk to Louise K. Blight about that and more from this beautiful city of Victoria, British Columbia.
1: It sounds like it is going to be a terrific show, and you can hear that special edition of The Current tomorrow from Victoria. Well, I'm Catherine Cullen, and this is The Current. When Mark Carney came into office, he promised to strengthen Canada's economy and put in place a major push to get rid of the federal barriers to internal trade. But many of the biggest barriers are controlled by the provinces. Last summer, there was an effort to get rid of one of the most high-profile sticking points. Provinces and territories, with the exception of the Northwest Territories and Nunavut, signed a memorandum of understanding committing to direct-to-consumer alcohol sales. It was supposed to be in force by the end of this week, but it appears there are still details that need to be sorted out. For some, anything short of bringing down all the barriers is a missed opportunity, though others want caution. Then there are the folks who were at the heart of a significant legal case that less than a decade ago went all the way to the Supreme Court. At its core was a man, his beer, and some cross-border shopping. This is Jody Martinson's documentary, A Case of Beer and Borders.
3: For years, Arnold Schweizberg had been looking for someone to break the law. He's a trial lawyer in Toronto. It all started when he got involved in a case where he learned about a law he found bizarre.
4: And I started talking with some of my colleagues and inquiring whether they're aware that it's actually illegal to take liquor across interprovincial borders. And of course, everybody's reaction was, how can that be? I mean, if you live in Ottawa, you buy your beer in Quebec. I mean, the fact is everyday Canadians have been taking liquor across provincial borders for decades.
3: Arnold wanted to challenge the law in court.
5: Hi, this is Terry David Mulligan. This Thursday,
3: so in 2011, he tried to engineer a case with the host of a popular CBC show.
5: Phil Collins and Ashford Simpson, a ZZ Top medley ends off the show.
4: Terry David Mulligan, you might know him. Anyhow, he contacted us and we agreed to assist him.

0: He was going to do a bit of a publicity stunt. He was taking a case of wine to the BC Alberta border with all the cameras and all the attention. He was going to walk the case across the border and see what happened.
1: Consumers, and it really, really hurts the wine industry, and especially the small.
0: And my advice to him was, Terry, you've gone too far. There's too much publicity on this. It was a great stunt, but the officials didn't touch it. We needed someone charged.
2: About a year and a half later, Arnold gets a call from another lawyer.
0: And he said, you're not going to believe this, but we found the perfect case.
2: The perfect case involved a man in New Brunswick by the name of Gerard Comeau, who had just been charged under the province's Liquor Control Act. That act prohibits anyone from having more than 12 pints of beer unless you buy it at a provincial liquor store.
0: We realized we had a good test case because, and I say this with admiration, Mr. Comeau is Joe Canadian. He is so relatable.
2: Gerard enjoys his beer.
3: Good stuff.
2: He says he doesn't drink much, maybe just one or two when he cooks. But it was how he purchased his beer that made his name known.
3: See, in the coffee shop, oh, you're going to be popular, but they're going to put your face on the $20 bill. But I wasn't impressed more than that. Like, I'm just an easygoing guy. So,
2: one day, back in October 2012, Gerard did the same thing he does two or three times a year. He got into his Honda Accord, drove the 2 hours from Tracadie to Campbellton, New Brunswick, and over the bridge into Quebec.
3: One where I usually go, buy beer.
2: He hit three stores and stocked up. A bunch of beer and...
3: two bottles of whiskey and one bottle of Stinger Premier X. That's a triple X liqueur.
2: Little did he know he was being watched.
3: Yeah, I think they watched me.
2: Court documents say the Campbellton RCMP were concerned about New Brunswickers coming into Quebec to buy beer. So they set up a sting.
3: When I came to take the road to come back this way at home there, I seen this old car in front of me.
2: As Gerard drove over the bridge, crossing back into New Brunswick, there was an old car going slowly.
3: As soon as I got a chance to pass them, the lights came on, and then when he pulled me over, I pulled over, and then these two cop cars showed up. And then from there on, he sees my beer. And
2: Gerard's beer was a lot more than the 12 pints he was allowed. 48 bottles each of Sleeman's Light, Miller Genuine Draft, and Molson M. Three cases of Bud, Bud Light, and Coors Light, plus the three bottles of spirits. He was slapped with a fine for close to $300. But it wasn't just the money. Gerard was going to have a record for committing a provincial offense. So when a lawyer, Arnold Schweisberg, offered to fight his case in court, he agreed. The costs were being paid by the Canadian Constitution Foundation. That's a charity that says it works to stop the government from stepping on people's rights and freedoms.
0: First of all, he was delighted that he wasn't going to have to incur legal expenses. And the second part of his motivation was he genuinely thought that it was wrong.
3: Well, it just makes common sense. You can go buy any material anywhere in Canada. You can go buy 20 shirt in Quebec. No problem. Why wouldn't you be able to buy beer?
2: For Arnold, it was about more than just beer. He wanted to tear down the internal barriers that prevented free trade of any product within Canada. And he thought the foundation for his case had been planted in 1867 in the Constitution by the Fathers of Confederation.
0: There are a very smart group of men. Yeah, they were all men. It was back in the day.
2: In Section 121, they wrote that all articles of growth, produce, or manufacture shall be admitted free into each of the other provinces.
0: A free trade zone. And that's what Canada was supposed to be. Now, you read that to an ordinary person, there's no ambiguity there. It simply says admitted free.
2: So in court, Arnold argued free should mean free. On the other side of the case was Crown Counsel Bill Richards. He spent hours pondering the meaning of Section 121. What had the Fathers of Confederation really meant when they talked about free trade? And in the end, Bill disagreed with Arnold's literal interpretation. He argued,
4: the opposite. Free doesn't mean free. No one could indicate any background discussion that occurred in respect to Section 121. There are no notes or

0: minutes taken at meetings. There's no documentary evidence as to what the fathers were thinking when this was discussed or what they were saying.
1: Bill argued that the Fathers of Confederation had laid out a system of federalism where provinces had powers locally.
0: Each province, each colony that entered Confederation had their local cultures or local interests. And if that wasn't the case, why have a premier if they're not there to protect, to enhance, to develop local potential, local interests? And that was one of the primary concerns when the Fathers of Confederation met to design how this country was going to work.
1: The provincial judge's ruling was over 80 pages long.
2: Like most lawyers, I read the last page first. And I read the last page first, and I literally had a flush come over my entire body.
3: The New Brunswick judge has ruled that restrictions on taking alcohol across provincial borders violate the Constitution's free trade provisions.
2: Judge Robert, I think the judge wanted to tell his neighbors that he didn't believe any of them were provincial offenders for going to a Quebec beer run. This was a brave and comprehensive ruling. Great job.
0: Yeah, well, I was taken aback. I was taken aback by it.
1: For people looking for cheaper booze, this was a win. But Bill Richards wasn't happy with the outcome. He felt it was an important constitutional challenge that needed to be taken to the Supreme Court. His colleagues had their doubts.
0: They looked at me as if I was from Mars. They said, look, you've lost, but you want to go to the Supreme Court. I said, the Supreme Court will take this.
1: Some people in Bill's office even set up a bet about whether he'd get his chance. Their wager? A bottle of scotch. He was right.
0: It's a fascinating case.
1: So Bill collected his scotch and in December 2017 headed off to Ottawa.
4: Her Majesty the Queen versus Gérard Comeau.
1: By now, it was a full 5 years since Gérard Comeau got his ticket.
4: For the intervener Attorney General of Canada.
2: I realized that this had the potential to affect virtually every aspect of the Canadian internal economy. But I also recognized that there would be billions and billions of dollars of interests that would make it very, very difficult to bring about this change.
1: The courtroom was full, so they set up a monitor outside for people to watch.
2: Every single attorney general in the country sent lawyers because all of the provinces have vested economic interests in maintaining trade barriers.
0: Yeah, Canadian Chamber of Commerce, Canadian Federation of Independent Businesses, cannabis culture. I mean, you know, there's a lot of interest in this, particularly business people had the idea that it was going to create havoc with their businesses.
2: It was a dignified circus.
5: I'd like to address a few of the concerns that have been expressed.
1: The case went on for 2 days.
5: And the uncertainty for the future.
1: Interveners from the wine and beer industries argued Section 121 should give them a constitutional right to sell their alcohol in other provinces. The provinces argued for keeping their control of liquor sales. BC said government-owned monopolies are an effective way of addressing the problems of alcohol, and a crucial way to do that is through price setting. Alcohol sales also create a source of revenue to offset some of the public costs of drinking. A few months later, on April 19th, 2018, the court released its decision.
6: Canada's highest court has ruled against a New Brunswick man. He tried to carry a load of alcohol.
1: The justices ruled that provinces cannot impose tariffs or taxes, but they can make laws that end up restricting or slowing trade. And they wrote that interpreting the Constitution to be calling for truly free trade would undermine federalism, which is built upon regional diversity within a single nation.
7: Here on the Quebec side, New Brunswickers do
1: reaction was mixed.
7: Flabbergasted by the ruling.
8: That don't make sense to me.
9: It's across the bridge. That's not like crossing the border into Cuba or anywhere else.
7: But the bridge, though it's only separate.
1: New Brunswick's Minister for Trade, Roger Melanson, applauded the decision. He said liquor sales brought in about $170 million a year to his province.
10: And that's redistributed in society in the province of New Brunswick for education services, health services, infrastructure services.
1: Arnold Schweizberg was disappointed. He felt the decision was giving provinces

0: carte blanche to protect their own bottom line.
1: This just hands the provinces an invitation to pretextualize anything they want to do. That's what it means. They can pass a measure that negatively affects trade and make up another reason for why they did it.
2: Of course, they're making money out of it, but it's also for safety purposes and to comply with, you know, certain standards.
0: For a time, this may have been the final word on interprovincial trade barriers. But now, less than a decade later, U.S. President Trump's threats are rekindling some of the same debates that were ignited during the Comeau case.
3: I always say tariffs is the most beautiful word to me in the dictionary. Because tariffs are going to make us rich as hell. It's going to bring our country.
0: That promise to impose tariffs is raising the question of how far politicians should go to bring down internal trade barriers to make Canada more self-sufficient.
4: If we have one Canadian economy instead of 13, that more than outweighs the impact.
5: We're going to cut interprovincial trade barriers.
6: The elected BC government is ready to support a true labor mobility deal.
7: We will take the first meaningful step to eviscerate internal provincial trade barriers.
8: Tariffs, if we just did more trade with each other. And that includes pipelines, by the way.
0: And in a video he made calling for fewer barriers, the leader of the Conservative Party, Pierre Poilievre, even references the Gérard Comeau case.
9: He challenged it up to the Supreme Court. But the court wrongly denied his constitutional right to transport goods across provincial borders.
10: Oh, my first reaction was, where have you been for the last, 150 years?
0: Brian Lee Crowley is the managing director of the McDonald Laurier Institute. He says, after the Comeau case, politicians didn't do enough.
10: We've been limping along with a system in which Ottawa has invited the provinces to remove their own barriers. I think that's a completely fanciful notion. And if we stick with that, I don't see a lot of progress on the horizon. But if Canadians decide that they're willing to bite the bullet and remove the trade barriers and upset some of the producer groups that are protected by those barriers, I think we will be able to raise our standard of living quite quickly.
0: What Brian is talking about when he says producer groups is dairy, eggs, and poultry. Those groups all intervened in the Comeau case, worried freer trade would destroy supply management. That's a system that controls supply to ensure stable prices for farmers. None of those groups wanted to talk about the most recent call to bring down trade barriers. But some farmers are worried, like Mark Ricca.
11: They're like going to be calving within the next month. So this is kind of like the maternity ward here.
0: There are 250 cows in his barn. One is making a bit of a scene.
11: And there's actually a cow in heat today. She's being very vocal, so you might be hearing her moving over top of us talking.
0: Mark's grandfather started this farm in the early 1900s when he came to Canada from Punjab. He set up near Chilliwack, about an hour and a half east of Vancouver. If trade barriers came down entirely, the way advocates like Brian Lee Crowley want, Mark would be competing with dairy farmers from across the country.
11: And that's the one thing about like places like the prairies, definitely is cheaper to produce milk because a lot of the hay is grown there, a lot of the grain is grown there. So, and land is cheaper, right? I mean, it's getting more expensive in the prairies, but it's definitely cheaper than it is in the Fraser Valley here.
0: Mark would like to keep the farm going, but with inflation, high interest rates, and unpredictable weather, it's not easy. Now add the uncertainty of changing trade rules.
11: Well, it definitely gives me anxiety, right? It definitely makes you worry that, you know, the whole industry across the country would be up on the chopping block.
0: In theory, he says he's not opposed to opening up trade between provinces.
11: Certain provinces could probably produce certain products cheaper than others, right? So I do worry about, like, you know, milk that's produced cheaper in different province coming to BC.
0: What if the price was cheaper for consumers?
11: That's a tricky subject because, yeah, I mean, I understand that people are always looking for, you know, especially now with the cost of living is high. So I understand as consumers, you want a cheap product. If you can find it cheaper, you're going to want it, right? So, but at the same time, you know, if you know it's been produced right in your backyard, maybe that's a bit of like reason to purchase it. If you want to talk about, you know, efficiency and like your carbon footprint, why would you ship it 1,000 kilometers when you could just source it from 100 kilometers.
10: I understand completely that this frightens people who are used to the current system. I don't blame them for being frightened.
0: Brian Lee Crowley.

0: Lee from the McDonald Laurier Institute thinks all barriers need to be on the table, including supply management. That could be a tough sell in Ottawa. Statements from Liberal leadership candidates Mark Carney and Chrystia Freeland, the NDP, and the Conservatives all stated they support Canadian farmers and supply management.
1: I think this is a typical example of a larger problem. The average consumer would get a benefit of about $200 from getting rid of supply management.
0: Industry groups would quibble with that. They'd say prices would just be more volatile.
1: Whereas dairy farmers get their entire livelihood from supply management. So they are really motivated. And all the politicians, you know, their measure of success is whether they get reelected or not. People seem to think, oh, gosh, it's so stupid that, you know, we continue to have these barriers to trade. What's wrong with our politicians? What's wrong with our politicians is that they respond to political incentives. And the fact of the matter is that in every one of these cases, the benefit to each Canadian is quite small of getting rid of the barriers, but the benefit of keeping the barriers is huge to the people that enjoy those protections. It's a conundrum that every country has faced. We are less successful than many others at defeating this problem.
0: Back in New Brunswick, Gerard Comeau puts his bottle of Bud in the recycling.
2: I want to open another one because then I won't be able to go for supper.
0: His case could have changed how trading is done in Canada. It didn't.
2: That's Canadian made, you know, it's made in Canada.
0: And it didn't change how he gets his beer, either.
2: I bought that in Quebec about, maybe a month ago. 3 weeks.
0: He's heading out to dinner. The local tavern has a Tuesday night special on steak.
2: Medium avec champignon.
0: Everyone here knows Gerard.
3: He's a star.
0: And what he tried to do.
4: We found it weird that he got caught because it's from just province to province.
2: We're more amazed with me going to court and fighting it.
5: Everybody was talking about it because we all did it. Why can he not go for buy whatever he wants for beer? So why not?
0: On a Tuesday night at the tavern in Tracadie, trade barriers still get everybody talking.
4: The trading with all borders down, that would be
2: great.
5: We would like that.
4: Yes.
5: We would love it, for sure.
4: Yeah, because some people say it's easier to sell lobster, like lobster in Maine, than sell it in Ontario. It's way harder to sell it in Canada. So if that could go down, it would be great.
2: I'm not an economist, but door barriers should be eliminated. Everybody's going to have to work together.
6: That documentary, A Case of Beer and Borders, first aired last year. It was produced by Jody Martinson with the audio documentary unit's Elizabeth Hoth and Joan Weber, with help from the CBC's Mary Catherine McIntosh. Well, that is our program for today. Please do stay tuned to Radio 1 for Q. And Matt Galloway returns to the host chair tomorrow with a special edition of The Current out of Victoria. You're not going to want to miss that. We are going to leave you today with some music from the legendary Sonny Rollins. He died earlier this week at the age of 95. Sonny was a giant. His career as a cutting-edge jazz saxophonist spanned more than 50 years. From the late 1940s onwards, he released more than 60 albums. His legendary solos earned him the reputation of one of the greatest jazz improvisers of all time. Sonny was considered the last living musician in a golden era of jazz greats. Here he is, the late, great Sonny Rollins with St. Thomas. I'm Catherine Cullen, sitting in for Matt Galloway. 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

0: 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When thieves broke into the Louvre with a ladder, the ladder company quickly produced a tongue-in-cheek ad.
1: We are not involved in the robbery.
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3: Colm Tabin wrote the novel Brooklyn. That movie was nominated for an Oscar. He got to go to the ceremony, but didn't get to go to the main part because he didn't write the screenplay. He'll tell you there is a very big difference between the red carpet and the linoleum. He'll be here today with that story and a new collection of short stories.
4: This is CBC News from Vancouver. Good morning, I'm Drew Karakas. The federal government has announced an agreement to ship liquefied natural gas from BC to Germany. Starting in the early 2030s, Silicim's LNG will sell 100 million metric tons annually to ZEFE, a German energy utility. Federal Natural Resources Minister Tim Hodgson says the decision makes good geopolitical sense as Canada seeks to diversify its trading partners. He adds it's also economically sound.
5: By fundamentally changing Canada's role as a global LNG supplier, Silicim's will generate significant economic activity in British Columbia and beyond. It will contribute more than $15 billion in GDP to the Canadian economy over the coming 30 years.
4: Hodgson points out Silicim's LNG

0: is designed to be powered by electricity, meaning it has the potential to be a net zero emissions facility. Former Federal Environment Minister Stephen Guilbeault has made it official. He's stepping down as a Member of Parliament.
1: After 7 years, almost 7 years in this wonderful, amazing, challenging place, it's time for me to move on.
0: Guilbeault has expressed concerns about some climate measures the Carney government has scrapped or rolled back. That includes the consumer carbon tax, the electric vehicle sales mandate, as well as the cap on oil and gas emissions. Some independent estimates suggest Canada is no longer on target to meet its near-term or long-term emission goals by the year 2050. Prime Minister Mark Carney says Canada is negotiating with the Swedish manufacturer Saab to buy its Global Eye early warning aircraft. The Royal Canadian Air Force will use it to detect and deter threats across the Arctic. And Carney says Bombardier will be a partner in the project.
2: Saab and Bombardier's expertise is transforming a modern jet into a cutting-edge surveillance aircraft with altitudes of over 30,000 feet. The Global Eye partnership will establish Canadian-based production capability, positioning Canada as an integral part of the GlobalEye global supply chain.
0: Saab was chosen over the American aircraft maker Boeing. The deal could create up to 3,000 jobs in Canada. NATO is also looking at the GlobalEye to replace its aging early warning aircraft. In other news, Vancouver police say a person who was seriously injured in a vehicle ramming incident in the West End almost 2 weeks ago has now died in hospital. The person was riding a motorized wheelchair early on the morning of May 15th when he was hit by someone driving erratically near Nelson Park. The 34-year-old suspect is currently facing four counts of dangerous operation of a motor vehicle causing bodily harm. Vancouver police say they will be recommending additional charges to Crown Counsel. The city of Burnaby is introducing new rules for people who use e-scooters. It's now illegal to ride them on major routes such as Hastings Street and Kingsway. As Shoria Chetri reports, the changes come amid growing concerns about safety.
3: E-scooters come with inherent risks. People do need to recognize, learn to be able to assess the risks.
4: That's Amy Cho, Burnaby's transportation director. She says e-scooters are not a good fit for some of the city's busiest roads where riders can be moving quickly close to traffic.
3: When you're using the electric power scooters, you are riding at much higher speed.
4: Since earlier this May, e-scooters are no longer allowed on many major road networks in the city unless they have a separated bike lane. They're also banned in most parks unless signs say otherwise. The changes come amid growing concern about e-scooter safety.
5: Younger people are coming in and they're getting very serious injuries.
4: Vic Litch is a pedestrian safety advocate. He says BC already bans children under 16 from riding e-scooters, but these rules are not enforced.
5: There should be more accountability.
4: The city says it's now focusing on education and outreach so riders understand the new restrictions. Shoria Chetri, CBC News, Vancouver.
0: And that's the CBC News from Vancouver. We'll have more news on CBC Radio 1 in half an hour. Taking a look at the forecast for Metro Vancouver and the South Coast, Environment Canada says we'll have mainly sunny skies today and a breeze near the water. Temperatures between 19 and 24 inland. Tonight, a few clouds with a low down to 13 degrees. Tomorrow, more sunshine and a high up to 25 degrees away from the water. The extended forecast is calling for a chance of showers on Friday and then mainly cloudy conditions Saturday and Sunday. Right now in Vancouver, 16 degrees and mainly sunny.
6: Hey, I'm Tom Power. Welcome to Q. A lot of comics get into comedy because, you know, they were told their whole lives how funny they are. They go to an open mic night with their friends. They go, come on, man, you're so funny. Get up there. You'll be hilarious. And they do, and they kill it, and their lives are straightened out. Not Julie Kim. She says she grew up being told to keep it down, play it straight. In fact, the only reason she took a comedy class at all was to get better at public speaking for her corporate job. She'll tell you how that led to becoming one of Canada's top comedians. Julie Kim coming up. Plus, when you think about ballet, words like poise and posture may come to mind. Jarrah Wolfe is a choreographer who's made a living telling dancers to let it all go. Release. Be free. Be yourself. He'll be here to tell you about his new work called Kismet. All that coming up on Q.

0: He has become one of Canada's top comedians.
1: They say things like, oh, your baby's so beautiful. It must be because she's half Asian, which is nice. Like, it's very much a compliment to her, but I think very much an indirect insult to me, I think, right? Because what are they really saying? It's like they're saying, Julie, your baby's going to look just like you, but thankfully, not too much, okay? They're saying, Julie, you look okay, but have you considered a Caucasian filter, huh?
0: Julie's based in Vancouver. She's from Toronto. She's toured all over the States and Canada. She supported the likes of Ronnie Chang and Rick Mercer. She wrote for shows like Kim's Convenience and Run the Burbs. Do you remember a few years back at the Juno Awards, Simu Liu from Kim's Convenience and, you know, Marvel fame, did like a parody of I Am Canadian? She wrote that. Julie was back home in Toronto recording a live episode of her podcast, Bothered. That's where she talks about things that bother her and a celebrity guest, the things that bother them. And while she was here, Julie dropped by our studio to talk about her strange journey in comedy. I started by asking her about her life before stand-up and how that well-paying corporate career plan got derailed in the first place. Heads up, if there are some younger listeners in the room, the language is on the explicit side. Here's Julie Kim.
2: I just knew I wanted to do something conventional. I came from a family where, you know, my parents worked very hard, literally. They ran their own convenience store, getting, making dollars a day, working really hard. So I knew there was no backup
0: Julie
2: there.
0: Julie Kim, parents ran a convenience store.
2: Truly. And our last name was actually Kim. But yeah, we lived on top of it. That was like our life. Mm-hmm. And so I just knew that I had to do something where I made some money. Like, I wasn't going to fall back on anything, like wealthy parents. And I also, you know, as the eldest child, had it ingrained in me that, like, I had some sort of, you know, filial responsibility. So I definitely went into things that were more conventional.
0: And why? And if that was you wanting to do stand-up comedy was motivated by wanting to be a better public speaker at work. Is that right?
2: A better speaker, because as a young woman, and maybe as a young woman who is a woman of color, I realized that, like, everybody was talking over me, and I would have what I thought were good ideas, and people would ignore me. Every woman has a story, Tom, of saying, like, them just saying something in a meeting and being completely unheard, or just like ignored, and then some old guy named Bruce says that exact same thing, and everyone's like, oh, that's a great idea, Bruce, you're such a genius, that's why you're our CEO. And then you're just sitting here like, what the frig is going on in this world? So I just remember that happening a lot when I first went into working. And what I noticed was that the people who were listened to were often people who had automatic respect and entitlement, of course, but also anybody else who spoke well. And I thought, well, that is a power that I can learn. So I set out to become a better speaker by doing guest lectures and practicing, but also I thought stand-up comedy would be like the main way I could command attention in a room. And I didn't realize that I would like just keep doing it and never stop and have that be the thing I love.
0: I'm surprised too, not because you're so good, but because I feel like you got some weird advice when you first started. Remember those stand-up comedy classes? Can you talk about that?
2: Yeah. So yeah, I mean, sometimes the people that teach these courses are not, like, you know, the most active in the scene or whatever. And so, yeah, I took two courses, and one of the teachers was, you know, an older gentleman, and he wasn't really like a club comic, but he was like more of a corporate comic. And he told, I'll just never remember this. I think it was partway through the course. He said, look, ladies, most of the people that are going to be in the audiences are men, and you know men. So you don't want to look too good. Otherwise, they're going to get distracted and not pay attention to your jokes. And he said, and the ladies that are there might be there as dates to those men. You don't want to look too good or sound like you're too confident, because then they won't enjoy your joke, because they'll be jealous of you. It's so gross.
0: Well, wasn't there also like a don't nag? Don't sound like you're nagging if you're a woman comedian?
2: Yes, as a female comedian, men have enough nagging through their mothers and their partners. So if you sound like you're talking down to them or teaching them something, they're going to automatically shut off their ears.
0: Oh my God.
2: That's the only way I know how to talk, Tom. So I don't know what I'm going to do.
0: What did you make of that at the time? What did you make when you were sitting in the class and someone saying that? And you were accomplished at that point. You know?
2: I mean, at that, I would love to say I stood up and I said, that is a disgusting thing to say, old man, I reject that, and the whole patriarchy, but I didn't. I was just like, oh, that's good to know. Because just as in life, you hear things, and then later you learn, oh, that was bullshit, and then you filter it out.
0: So then you start doing it for real, then you start doing stand-up, you start doing mics, you start doing some shows. My understanding is not a lot of Asian Canadian comedians at all.
2: When I started

0: started.
1: And yeah, and yeah. almost like no women, no Asian Canadian women except for you. Is that right?
0: I don't remember there being any Asian female comedians in Canada at the time. I think the only one that like anybody really knew was Margaret Cho when I started like 12 years ago. That was it.
1: Did you feel like the doors were open to you when you started doing stand-up in Canada?
0: I feel like they're my perception was that in the beginning, the barriers had a lot more to do with being a woman than anything that was racial or cultural. And they're not visible barriers or doors that are closed. They are things like the idea that we already have a woman on the show, so maybe you can join next week.
1: People would say that stuff like that to you.
0: Yeah, things yeah, like yeah, that. Yeah. And then even like other comedians would police what we would say. They'd be like, oh, you know, like women are always talking about their vaginas. Oh, yeah, have you heard a man go 5 minutes without talking about his, I don't know if I can, like,
1: yeah, you can do
0: say,
1: you want to say
0: dick, his dick, right? Like, mm-hmm. they're always talking about their dicks. Mm-hmm. And then, like, even when I got married and had a kid and started talking about a C-section, I'd still, and they're good jokes about C-sections. So I had a C-section by choice. They think that women who choose to have C-sections only do it because, you know, you're afraid of going through the worst pain of your life, or you don't want to stretch out and ruin your vagina, or you don't want to take a giant crap on the delivery room floor, right? But for me, no, it was not one of those things. It was all of those things. Yes.
2: So I still get comments. Oh, women always talking about their private parts. Like, so dumb.
1: I heard you tell a story about that you told that story about having a C-section on. Yeah. And then someone like said something to you.
0: Yeah. It's a clip that went kind of viral. And by that, 10 million views on Instagram alone. This is an actual show in Whistler, BC, last March 2025. I'm just doing a normal set. We almost didn't record it because it was just like an awkwardly shaped theater. I'm doing this joke about my C-section, and a man at the show in the front row stopped me to say that he reads scientific studies for fun and that I should have actually had a natural birth, because then that way the bacteria gets on the baby. Jesus. And it was hilarious.
1: What did you say back?
0: I just said, are you here alone, sir? That was the first thing. And he was alone. He was pretending the people next to him were his friends, and they're like, we don't know him at all. And then I let him keep talking, because this is what you have to do with stupid people, right?
1: Yeah,
0: you
1: yeah,
0: let
1: yeah.
0: them talk, and they just reveal that they're even stupider than you thought at the beginning. Then he started explaining it. Then at one point, he turned to the audience, and I'm like, no. Don't talk to them. I said, I am the star of the show. And then we just kept going a little bit. And then at the end, I said, you know what? It's fine. When I had the baby, I said, you know what? Just swaddle her around there. And I told him that I dipped her back in a few times. Just stupid stuff. And this is, I'm really glad that it happened. I'm really glad that it was recorded, but I'm really glad that, because I can be a serious person because I have a serious and structured background. And I have, the strong sense of justice. I really can get so serious to the point of being boring sometimes. So I really have to be conscious that I'm light and fun right now. I'm stage Julie. So I let this happen and I just had fun with him rather than shutting him down.
1: Yeah.
0: And it was very fun.
1: It's really clear that from the get-go, you loved stand-up comedy, that it was something you went into to get a bit better at speaking, mm-hmm. and that you did these shows. Like, what is it that you think you were getting out of it? What is it that you think you were getting out of it that you know?
0: Oh, I like this question. So I think what I have got out of it in the past, or what I wanted, is different than now. So in the beginning, I wanted to do a very difficult thing.
1: That was very impressive, by the way. A little retake. We're going to do a little edit there. That was amazing.
0: Okay. It would be funny if you kept that in.
1: Yeah. We might now. So hold on. When you what did you want out of it when you started versus now?
0: I wanted to become a good speaker, and I knew that stand-up was a very difficult thing to do. I just wanted the challenge. I can't say that I loved it, but I wanted to do something different, and it was a neat thing to talk about at parties or whatever. Over the years, it has changed a lot. I didn't think in the beginning that this was something I could do for a living. Comedy is this thing where like a few people do it super well and they're like millionaires, and everybody else is down here and doing it part-time like a CFL player. Do you know what I mean?
1: Yeah.
0: So I didn't think it was something I could do the whole time. So you know what I actually did? I have a comedy girlfriend who also like worked a corporate job and was trying to do this thing. We call ourselves our own sugar daddies, because we would work and make money, legitimate money in legitimate jobs, and then take that money and invest it in, I'm going to fly myself to Edmonton to do a middle spot at this show so that next time they might consider me as a headliner or whatever.
1: Did you quit your job?
0: Yeah. So what I did was I structured a plan where I would like work less and less professional work and more comedy, and then like cross this bridge. So yeah.

0: yeah, I started working independently as a contractor and then taking on like 75% work and 50% work and then 25% work until like just a few years ago. And now I'm doing like comedy, but also so many comedy adjacent things.
1: What do you remember about the day that you went from 25% to zero?
0: Oh, well, yeah, I was scared shitless, quite frankly. I mean, it's really scary to have to do that. And after you have a family, like a husband and a daughter, a young kid. But then I also thought, you know what? If I ever don't actually take a shot at this thing, it will be the biggest regret of my life.
1: I'm Tom Power. You're listening to Q. You're in the middle of my conversation with the Canadian comedian Julie Kim. We're talking about her journey in stand-up, about doing stand-up in the first place to get better at corporate public speaking, and how that led to her becoming a pretty great stand-up. There's another sort of life event that happened to Julie that changed her stand-up. That's where we pick things up with a little clip of Julie doing stand-up, talking about dance.
2: I'll go out, and if I see a dad out there who's trying his best, like last time, it was a dad with a baby strapped to his chest and a little toddler who's just doing his best, running after them, dropping snacks and going crazy. And I went to that man and I said, hey, I want you to know that I've seen what you've been doing and it's nothing special. Thousands of women at this second are doing what you're doing, but well, okay?
1: As someone with a 9-month-old at the house, I am blissfully aware of what you're talking about there.
0: You are. Are you called a hero for doing just baseline stuff all the time?
1: I am praised for doing the lowest bar minimum. I really do notice it.
0: The bar is underground.
1: Yeah,
0: you
1: really.
0: Admit,
1: like,
0: right?
1: You know?
0: And what do you say? So, because I feel like there's a chance, there's an opportunity you have here, Tom, for some allyship. And every time someone compliments you, you could be like, actually, let me show you this 2-hour movie documentary about the unfair treatment of men and women.
1: I tend to say, I'm just being a dad. That's what I say. I'm just being a dad. Like, yeah. I try not to say like, oh, thank you.
0: Oh, that makes you sound even better. That makes you sound like you're humble about being so amazing. Was that your plan?
1: No. The goal is to go like, hey, this is nothing special. This is just what's expected of everybody.
0: Then they're going to think better of you, just so you know.
1: That's not
0: your fault.
1: But that's what I'm secretly looking for.
0: I know.
1: I'm only kidding. But you talked about this earlier, that being when you became a mom, it kind of changed your fiduciary responsibility around stand-up. Hey, all of a sudden I got to make some money.
0: Yeah.
1: Did it change the stand-up too?
0: Oh, yeah, in the best way. And I'll tell you, like, I told you, like, I love a challenge. I love scarcity. I love, like, to prove people wrong, but not in a way where it's like, oh, I hope these people like me. But I love when I get underestimated, you know? And when I got married,
1: isn't it
0: the best? Yeah. Unless they're right, and then you're like, oh, shit. But but when I got pregnant, I just remember, like, all of a sudden a lot of people saying, oh, that's too bad. You were doing pretty well, because I had started to headline.
1: They said
0: and
1: that's
0: all
1: too
0: that.
1: Bad.
0: Yeah. Like, cause you know, and they didn't mean to be offensive, but there really are not a lot of moms out there traveling and like doing that whole thing. There's a lot of dads in comedy talking about being a dad and how hard it is and stuff and traveling, but not a lot of moms. So it's just not in people's like paradigm, right? But I remember being like, no, I can't lose this. This is a part of me. So I went back to stand up very, very shortly after I had my child, by elective C-section, by the way, so it would be more time efficient. And I came back, but here's what happened when I came back. It was very difficult. You're very tired, as you know. But the beautiful part, and people, especially moms, will often say this about anything after having a baby, you have less time. Your ego is gone a lot, like the first few diapers that you're changing and the spit ups and stuff. You're just like, life is about different stuff. And so you're less ego driven, or that's how I felt. So, and you have less time to BS and make stuff up. So whereas previous to having the kid, my comedy was kind of theoretical. One time I was on a bus and did this, you know, this or that. Now the most efficient thing to do was to talk about my real life, which was full of frustrations and events that were good also. And also, I didn't have the time for filters. So for the first time, I would speak like literally from my gut and my heart, meaning that for the first time, I was actually being authentic and vulnerable, which we're supposed to be as people anyways. And I think that having a kid made me like that as a person.

0: But also, I became like that on stage. And then for the first time, I became very congruent. My onstage persona and my real life persona, and they both became less filtered. And then life in a way became easier because I could just be myself every day. A friend of mine asked if I would consider a home birth. We all have a friend that wears too much hemp, right? Yeah. And I was like, home birth? No way. I don't even bake at home. It's too messy. Are you kidding me? Home birth? How do you even get placenta out of the couch? I have no idea what... No way.
1: Let's talk about the podcast. You're in Toronto to record a special for your podcast, Bothered.
0: Yes.
1: You talk about the soul-crushing small things that happen to you and probably to us too. Uh-huh. The moments that would make polite people bite their tongues. Give me some examples.
0: I don't remember writing that, but I like it. Okay. So first of all, I started this podcast because I didn't want just another podcast where I'm talking about this or that or what's going on with the weather. I'm a very like to the point person, and I wanted a purpose for the podcast. And I thought about what I could talk about forever that brings me alive and I don't get sick of. And I realized it is once in a while, probably too often, I have these conversations where I tell my friends about this jerk at this place who did this thing.
1: And I saw the one about the middle seat.
0: Oh, you did? That's a very recent one. Yeah, yeah. Like people trying to take my middle seat armrest when clearly he shouldn't be. And he was so rude to me and he grabbed my phone. Oh, you'll have to check it out.
1: Your thesis, and I do appreciate it, is that if you are in the middle seat, you get access to both armrests.
0: It is widely held that that is the unwritten and unspoken rule, except it's spoken when I'm there.
1: So this podcast is an opportunity for you to get some of the minutiae of the things that bothered you off your chest.
0: Yes, just like little stories of microaggressions and things like that. Some of them are racial. Some of them are gender-based. Like, and some of them are just stupid. Like my very first episode was about when I was at this fancy hotel lounge. I was talking on the phone, normal volume, not even on speakerphone, and an old man thought I was speaking too loudly, and he shushed me with his hands.
1: Like, no.
0: Yeah, thank you. Thank you.
1: And by the way, for the radio listeners.
0: Yes. Hand puppet shushing.
1: Yeah. Like a hand puppet up and down.
0: Like the most condescending.
1: Yeah.
0: Action you could do.
1: Julie, that's rough.
0: It's so rough. So what I did was, instead of being quiet, I said, oh, never talk to me like that. And I kind of laughed at him because that's a fun thing that I like to do. It's a form of like microfeminism. And I told him to shush. And you know what he did? He went over to the guy manning the lounge and he told the guy, and the guy's like, yeah, I can't even hear her. She's fine. He brought that man over right in front of me so he could explain to him how loud I was. And the man was like, sir, she's fine. And he was there forever trying to do this. Then he left. And then he was with a female partner and he started talking with some other people, and then I, because I can't let things go, I said, oh, shh, and I did it back.
1: Oh, you did the hand gesture back?
0: Of course I did. Fantastic. I had to get revenge. This podcast at the core is about justified revenge and rightful rage. Again, I don't love the labels. They're also changing all the time. Now we actually use a different term. We say BIPOC. You know that one? BIPOC. Black, Indigenous, and other people of color. The Asian is silent.
1: How are things now in Canadian comedy versus when you started in terms of like, you told me, hey, I was the only Asian woman.
0: Yeah.
1: And there were only like a few Asian men even.
0: Yeah.
1: How are things now compared
0: to that?
1: Just
0: a few. Well, diversity wise, I feel like it's a lot more diverse.
1: Yeah.
0: And I love it because I feel like the more diverse talent is, then you have normalization of whatever voices coming from faces that are diverse, which is a big deal for representation. We also have a much wider audience base, more females going to comedy.
1: You see that? You really see that?
0: I really see that. And I see in my own shows too, because I did a big cross Canada tour last year with MRG. There'd be people coming, and yeah, a lot of them were Asian, but they would be like, this is my first time at a comedy show. There's one young lady in Ottawa said, these are my parents. I just wanted you to meet my parents. They've never come to a comedy show. So like, it's amazing. Like it, you know, it really is the best. And
1: yeah.
0: At the end, as long as I make money, just kidding. No, as long as more people are laughing and open to comedy and become fans of comedy, that's good for everybody.
1: Well, this is what I want to close out on, because when I asked you earlier, like what, you know, what is it about stand up that you went through all this sort of adversity, but you still did stand up, and asked you what is that you loved about it. Mm-hmm. You very wisely talked to me about how you maneuvered it. You said, you know, like, I wanted to be better at speaking, so I did this work to get

0: more confidence, to be better at speaking. Mm-hmm. And then I found that, and then now I found out a way to be able to do it, be able to make money. I had to be able to figure out how to do this to pay for it. Mm-hmm. I was working another job to pay for comedy. What I haven't heard, and maybe this is a good way to close, is what it actually is about stand-up that you love. Mm-hmm. Like the being on stage, what does it give you?
1: Well, I love creativity. I love living a creative life because I feel like that I get it's a form of expressing yourself. And the reason that means so much to me is because growing up, I couldn't express myself. I was from a family and a culture, especially as a girl, where I wasn't asked about my feelings and I couldn't express things. I used to repress laughing and smiling and told to not cry as much and things like that. So now, this is complete freedom to express myself in whatever way I want to do. I also get to live my real life, and everything I do, I get to find joy or jokes or whatever in it. So I feel like I really can be a whole human. I'm experiencing life, and God, it sounds like I'm on drugs, but I really am not on drugs.
0: That's beautiful, man.
1: But
0: it's beautiful.
1: I get to really live in this life, and I get to live in my brain intellectually and emotionally in ways that I never knew a person could do. And so I feel like really activated and alive. And I feel like it's also something I could do forever. My value really is in here and in here. So it makes me a better person. But, it means a lot that the things that I say relate to other people. I was in Minneapolis 2 weeks ago, and a lady in the audience left a post-it note to give to the staff to give to me. And she said, as a Korean American in Minnesota, also with a Caucasian husband and child, I laughed so much and it brought me healing. Wow. And I don't want to at all purport that I'm doing God's work. I'm not doing this for charity. Again, I want to be profitable, but I enjoy it immensely. But if I also can offer people these feelings and experiences, oh my God, what a great combination of things. So that's it.
0: Nice to meet you.
1: Oh, nice to meet you.
0: Thank you so much for coming in. I really like talking to you.
1: Same. Thank you so much.
0: From Vancouver by way of Toronto, that is Julie Kim. You can find her podcast, Bothered, wherever you get your podcasts. Julie's on tour. She's going to be in Charlottetown, Prince Edward Island on June 5th, in Edmonton, Alberta on June 18th, has more shows in the Atlantic provinces in August. Go to juliekimcomedy.com for more. Coming up after this, the award-winning choreographer and dancer Jira Wolf will be here. Ballet is, as we all know, I think, an art of precision. How straight can you stand up? How straight can you extend your arms? How high can you lift your leg? Dancers are, this is drilled into their heads from the time they are essentially 3 or 4 or 5 years old when they start dancing. And Jira Wolf has to go in with these trained dancers and say, hey, relax. Take it easy. Be yourself. That's a hard feat. He'll be here to tell you all about that.

0: Good morning, it's 10:30. I'm Drew Karakis. 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The federal government says a German energy utility has agreed to buy 100 million tons of liquefied natural gas annually for up to two decades from Silesum LNG on BC's north coast. The first shipments could begin in the early 2030s. The proposed floating LNG facility would be located near Prince Rupert. It's one of the major projects that Prime Minister Mark Carney says will be considered for fast-track permitting and approval. Unionized transit operators and other employees at Coast Mountain Bus Company in Vancouver have voted overwhelmingly in favor of strike action to back their contract demands. Unifor says the 99% strike mandate sends a clear message to the employer. Contract talks started in February with cost of living and health and safety issues among the key priorities. At this time, the union has not set a date for any potential job action. Vancouver police say they will be recommending additional charges following a vehicle ramming incident in the West End almost 2 weeks ago. A senior who was hit by a vehicle that was being driven erratically near Nelson Park on May 15th has now died. That person was seriously injured in the incident. Two Vancouver police officers were also treated for injuries when they used their cruiser to stop the suspect vehicle. A 34-year-old suspect remains in custody, facing a number of charges. In the weather today for Metro Vancouver and the South Coast, mainly sunny, temperatures up to 24.
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0: Have you ever wanted something so badly you felt like it was meant to be? A job you really wanted, but you didn't get. Someone you loved, who didn't love you back. A dream that you chased for years, but eventually you just kind of had to let go of it. You gave yourself completely to something or someone, and it didn't happen. And what's left after that? What do you do when the thing that was meant for you turns out it wasn't? That's what's at the heart of the Canadian dancer and choreography, Jarrah Wolfe's new ballet, Kismet. Striving to get something you want, something that feels like destiny, and then not getting it. Jarrah is originally from Toronto. He's lived and worked all over the country as a dancer and choreographer. He's known for his deeply emotional, incredibly physical work. He's choreographed for the Royal Winnipeg Ballet, for Canada's National Ballet School, has been awarded the Dora for Outstanding Original Choreography. Jarrah's new ballet, Kismet, is a world premiere. It doesn't open until Friday. So I'd love to be able to tell you I saw it. I actually didn't get to see it. So I'm going to find out about this thing as you do. Jarrah stopped by the Q Studio to tell you all about it. I started off by asking him, just like when you're a week away from a world ballet premiere, what's your day like?
1: It looks like a lot of planning because right now we're in that crunch time moment where really we get about an hour of full cast, you know, focus time on the work. And that's about it. So it's about really concentrating on what we can do within that hour to get the dancers and to get the creation to where it needs to be, you know.
0: What are the other 23 hours all about?
1: Stressing. it's really about crafting the final moments, and you know, we have the framework in place, and it's really about making those final little adjustments that are going to get the dancers really ready for the final performance or the opening performance on next Friday.
0: Can you give me, I'm trying my best on the premise there. Can you, in your own words, give me the premise of Kismet?
1: Kismet is a journey. It's a journey that this character goes through. They're with this partner that's dancing with them, a dance partner that's just very steadfast and strong. And they continue to move through a dance until they see something beautiful. And what we're doing is we're creating a tree with bodies. So with these like 33 bodies on stage, we create this tree type structure that kind of pulls this dancer into the structure. And then it sort of falls apart. And I thought of it as
0: the tree.
1: Yeah, it does. The tree falls apart. It gets torn apart. And it sort of represents their dream or their destiny, this character. So I think of it as, you know, when you pursue something, and you know you have to go for it no matter what. And you go for it and it falls apart. And then I think about like what's left when it does all fall apart. Because I thought about times in my life, like even thinking about dance, like just imagine if I didn't have it, how horrible that would be. And, you know, I always kind of went like, oh no, that would be the end for me. That would be it if I didn't have dance or if I didn't have creation or whatever this was. And then I reflected on it and looked over at the people that were there, always been there in my life. And I went, what am I talking about? I'd be fine.
0: What do you mean?
1: Like, I don't know. Have you ever had a dream? Like, did you ever really?
0: No, never.
1: Have you ever...
0: dead in here, buddy.
1: Of course I have. Yeah, I have.
0: And I've had dreams that I've been lucky enough and fortunate enough and have had help with to be able to make them come true. And I feel incredibly grateful for those. And I've also had dreams that haven't necessarily worked out. Dreams that I don't even know why they were dreams. I don't know why I wanted them, you know? Mm-hmm. And I've also had not gotten things and had to, you know, sort of reorient myself after that and learn that I'm going to be okay. I think I know what you're talking about.
1: Yeah. And that's kind of it. Learning that you're going to be okay. And like looking over and like someone like me, my girlfriend, my partner, I look over at her and I'm like, oh, you're there for me. You've got my back, you know, no matter what. And I look over at my, you know, or whatever, whoever it is, your family member, whoever it is. And you're like, I'm fine. Everything's okay.
0: Yeah. I mean, the older you get, the more you realize that those things you're striving towards are relatively meaningless compared to the people around you.
1: Yeah.
0: Okay. Tell me a little bit more about what this looks like. Why are they partners? Why are there two people?
1: Well, because it starts that way. It starts with the two people and then it ends with the two people. And it's so much about the journey, but the reality was it's sort of just a reflection of being like, look what you're left with that same person, and look at this beautiful journey you went on with this person.
0: So it looks like
1: always there.
0: It looks like them dancing, and then each of these they become the tree.
1: I'm, yeah.
0: I'm,

0: trying to get a sense for people listening to this, what this looks like on stage.
1: Oh, gosh. Yeah, that's such a difficult thing, you know, conversation to actual realization of what it looks like on stage. Yeah. But it's a little, because it's true. Yeah. That's very difficult.
0: Yeah. Yeah. I'm glad I don't have to do it.
1: Yeah, it's magical. Mm-hmm. So the piece is sort of like I'm pulling inspiration from the forest. Their costumes are kind of like fungi-like, but they're like these beautiful creatures and very organic and earthly, if that makes sense. And everything, there's no real sharp movements that like stop. Everything is sort of undulating and moving and constantly in motion. Like it'll expand and then it'll contract and then this tree organism sort of pulls this duet into it, and then it just falls apart and shatters almost like liquid, or like almost when you have two different liquids kind of mixed together and it just sort of disperses and melts. And so it's very, I use the word melt a lot in the studio. I talk about like candles melting and this very like organic, natural, rooted kind of movement quality that we're trying to get.
0: How comfortable are you with people going to see it, watching this show and watching this work and not getting that, like not knowing anything about it? Because that's like, as opposed to like your Romeo and Juliet's, where like, mm-hmm. Oh, it's a very clear story. What's your perspective on that?
1: I think it's great. And I'd rather them not really know much about it at all. And I think when I created this, I really just wanted to create a piece that I would like to see, and that maybe someone like a family member of mine would like to see, and someone that, you know, doesn't know much about dance.
0: Tell me more about that. Like this is interesting to me. Because most people, when they write a book, mm-hmm. I'm writing a book, I want people to read the book and understand the narrative in the book. This is so interesting to me, especially with contemporary dance. You have a narrative, you have a story you want to tell, but really you're kind of okay if someone just sits in their chair in the theater and just doesn't know about the narrative and just takes it in.
1: I think that's the magical thing about, or at least the thing that I really love about creating work, is hearing all the stories about what people think it was. And they're always really close to what my narrative was, but they're never the narrative that I was trying to show. And I think that's the beauty of contemporary art and the work that I do. It's really nice to, like, we all go and we watch it and we have an experience, and then we talk about how we felt about it. And, you know, some people, you know, tell me a very vivid story that's nothing at all like the story I was trying to portray. But I kind of love it.
0: It never bums you out? It never disappoints you?
1: Oh, not at all. It excites me. I'm like, oh my goodness, you saw that? Incredible. Cool.
0: I think that might be what keeps people from seeing contemporary art, is the feeling that I don't get it. Like, I'm going to watch it and I don't get it.
1: My work isn't that complex.
0: Like, no, but
1: I think
0: what you're saying.
1: I think my work's quite simple, so I think everyone gets it. Or
0: no, but I think it's more like maybe I should just speak. Mm-hmm. I've had different experience with it since I've been hosting this show, and I understand these things a little bit differently. But I think I did avoid contemporary dance or contemporary art for a long time because I felt like there was something to get that I wasn't getting. There was like a mm-hmm. there was a story that everyone else in the room was understanding that I wasn't understanding. And I would spend the entire time trying to like essentially solve a puzzle.
1: Yeah, I try to stay away from that. I don't want the audience to have to work that hard.
0: Once I found that out.
1: Okay. You found out that you could just sit back and relax and watch it, and I don't want the audience to feel like they're not in on the joke or they're not in on what's taking place. I'd rather a non-dancer have a response to it, and that's the response I value their response almost just as much as, you know, bringing someone into the room who's a choreographer, or someone that's a rehearsal director or been in dance for many years. I almost would value, I know it sounds really weird, but I would value someone that doesn't know about dance almost more. And that might be a weird approach, but
0: why?
1: Because they're unbiased in their view. And there's something so beautiful about that. And I want to create dance for those people who don't have an imprint or don't have baggage towards dance in the first place. They're just, it's almost like watching movies. Sometimes I've watched movies with like actors and they're talking about how this person's not approaching the lines properly or looking. And I'm like, stop ruining the movie. What are you doing? Anyway, so it's kind of like that. Like, I think I want to create dance for regular people. Not that I don't want to create it for dancers.
0: No,
1: I would love to create it for dancers as well, but I just feel like I really value, like, I want to create something that like my family members look at and say that, wow, that was incredible. Like, I want to create works for them.

0: I'm Tom Power. You're listening to Q. You're in the middle of my conversation with the dancer and choreographer Jira Wolf, who has a world premiere opening at the National Ballet of Canada later this week called Kismet. Isn't it destiny that you happen to be listening to this interview? What you're hearing right now is the music that Jira used for this piece. It's taken from Symphony No. 2 by Ezio Bosso, Under the Trees Voices. I don't know anything about this piece. I don't know if you do. So I asked him a little bit about it and why he chose it. Take a listen.
1: It's so beautiful, and it's very cinematic. It's something that you would hear in like a movie, so I feel like it's very accessible. It's not a challenging piece as far as like listening to it.
0: What's the story of it? Do you know the...
1: Ezio Bosso created Under the Trees Voices, and it's a symphony, and they actually played it in the mountains in Italy, and it was recorded live. So the version that we're like rehearsing to... It'll be the orchestra live at the Four Seasons, but the version that we're listening to in the studio, you can like hear children and you can hear like the wind and you can hear like these like natural elements in the audience. And I think too, I'm also just really interested in like, I love live recordings. There's something so authentic about it. I love just the way it sounds, like being able to pick up someone's breath, especially when it comes to like string or orchestra. I love hearing the human breath, or like that I can tell a human has touched the instrumentation. Mm-hmm. It's just something that I kind of am really interested in and drawn to. So when I was hearing it for the first time, like on Spotify, but like listening to the recording, I was here catching those, you know, the children in the background and the audience and the breath. And I just thought it was... absolutely. Yeah. It was like the moment I heard it, I just knew I had to choreograph to it.
0: It's rooted in nature. You talked about how Kismet is very, very much rooted in nature. You talked about how the central image of the ballet is a tree. What's going on with you in nature? Where does that come from? Is something in your upbringing around nature?
1: I would say for sure my childhood. I was fortunate enough to always be surrounded by nature.
0: Where'd you grow up?
1: Kind of all over. I was actually born in Toronto, mm-hmm. and then we lived in the Beaches area. I left when I was very young, when I was 2. So I remember absolutely none of that.
0: Yeah.
1: And then we were in Nova Scotia. So
0: where around?
1: My great-grandmother, she was from, or my grandmother, is from Inverness, Cape Breton Island. So we were there, which was...
0: lots of nature around there.
1: Oh, yeah. And I would remember actually one of the first memories of me as a kid would be climbing trees. And that would be like my first challenge, you know, as a kid, like... you know, like, how do I get up this tree? I remember. And I remember even like once I fell and I got my leg caught in the tree, and it was really traumatic because I was alone in the woods and I was just crying and I was like laying upside down as a kid. And then I had to stay calm and figure out how to like get my leg unhooked from the tree or whatever it was. But it was sort of a traumatic experience that then I was able to overcome. And that was something, you know, I don't know how old I was, 4 years old or whatever it was. And, you know, the tree was probably like 8 feet tall or something. But in my mind, it was like this huge challenge and this like really scary moment in my life that I was able to overcome. And I don't know. I think there's just something about trees that I've always been fascinated by as a kid. And I still am to this day.
0: Were you dancing in Cape Breton?
1: I wasn't. And I remember taking some like step dancing lessons when I was very, very young. And my mother always wanted me to dance. Like she was pushing me to do step dancing. I found it boring. And then I got into break dancing when I finally moved to BC and I was living in Kelowna. I got into break dancing and I just fell in love with it. And I remember seeing it, you know, at like a school dance, some of the older students were doing like this breakdancing thing that seemed so new to me. And I was looking at it and I was so fascinated by it. So then in grade 5 for phys ed, my gym teacher would bring in these VHS tapes and we'd put them into the TV, and it was her husband breakdancing. And we would learn video. We learned off of the VHS tapes.
0: I wasn't expecting that last. Yeah, I figured the VHS tapes were going to be break dancers in New York or something like that. No, just her husband breakdancing.
1: Yes, her husband. Like, well, because of, you know, it's, and because of that, here I am today, you know? That's you're right.
0: I just thought you were going to say someone, you know, in Atlanta or in New York or, you know, in Toronto at least, you know?
1: No, someone in the interior BC. Just
0: you go on to attend the Royal Winnipeg

0: LA school. Before we talk about your choreographed style now.
1: Yeah.
0: Tell me about, I find people who are from in contemporary worlds who come from a more traditional world really interesting.
1: Mm-hmm.
0: But let's set the stage for people who don't necessarily know it. Tell me about the experience of training in traditional classical ballet. Like, what's the emphasis during that training? What are the markers of success in that training?
1: There's a rigidity, but there's also this like repetitive nature to it that also is just really incredible and can become sort of addictive. You know, I was going from like breakdancing and then going to a dance studio and doing a little bit of hip hop and jazz and, you know, getting into ballet a little bit and then going to a professional ballet school and, you know, waking up, doing an hour and a half ballet class, and then either going to a variations class or pas de deux class, and then from there going to modern class or character class. And then, so the structure is really great for development. And it was, the training I got was very, it was very muscular. It wasn't so much like we weren't talking about breath. I wasn't learning about relaxation and movement. It was very much like we're going to do this many tendus front, this many to the side, this. Everything was very physical. And at that time too, you know, when you're young and you're training, everything, or at least my approach to dance, was very work hard. Work hard, there's nothing else to it, you know? And as I got older, I started to realize, okay, well, it's work hard, but it's also this, or it's also moving through relaxation, which I try to do more now.
0: Well, like, so give us an example of how you do that. So like with the dancers, you're dealing with dancers at the National Ballet now. When you're going into work on a piece like this, what do you focus on with them now?
1: Well, originally, when I did the 3 weeks with them last year in August, I was just almost taking a bunch of information and a bunch of movements and putting it on their bodies. And then when I came back 2-3 weeks ago and walked into the studio, I watched them and I went, oh, wow, the movement's really sitting on their body. So at the beginning, it doesn't like
0: sit. What does that mean to sit on their body?
1: It looks embodied. It looks a lot more embodied. It looks more natural.
0: It looks like they're not doing a move. It looks like they're moving naturally.
1: Yeah. Okay. It looks comfortable.
0: Yeah.
1: When you see, like, it's the same for musicians. Like, I don't know. I would assume that some of the best musicians, they look like they're chilling.
0: Yeah.
1: They don't look like they're sweating and stressing.
0: Yeah. Yeah.
1: You know? That's the same for dance, I'd say. Especially in my movement, I want things to be long. I don't want everything to be small. But how can we achieve that length with like the least amount of effort?
0: But my question is more like you are a trained classical ballet dancer which has a certain rigidity to it, as mm-hmm. you mentioned. And you can spend your entire career, and when you're young, especially as a dancer, you almost don't leave that world very much. You can give yourself to that world entirely for the rest of your life. That sort of like mm-hmm. regimen. When you are coming in with more contemporary dance, using expressions like long and short, it seems to be a little bit more contemporary, a little less based on that rigidity.
1: Mm-hmm.
0: And you're going into a place like the National Ballet where a lot of these students, or a lot of these dancers, I should say, would have come from that and may even still be living in that sort of rigidity.
1: Mm-hmm.
0: How do they take it? How do you approach it?
1: I guess by physically showing them. And that's maybe the benefit of being also a dancer.
0: But is it hard for them to loosen up? Is it hard for them to escape that rigidity in themselves?
1: They're extremely smart. And they're also very good at, you know, you could say, put your arm here. They will put it there. But now it's talking to them about breath and implementing breath that some of them might not be part of their normal practice, you know, and talking to them a lot about not holding things, you know, because they hold positions, because that's what you do in ballet. You hold a position as you like rotate. So you'll like put your arm in a position and you'll do your pirouette or whatever it is. But in my work, we're not going to hold. We're actually just going to like just get there just to get out. It's almost like we're going to just get there and then we'll hit some sort of a climax to fall out of it slowly.
0: So they have to unlearn a little bit.
1: A little bit, which they do really well. And, you know, if you're a company that wants to work with different choreographers, you know, that's kind of that chameleon-like nature of what makes, you know, a company really special is they can, like, shift gears and go, whoa, now we need to get into whatever Jera is interested in. And then they need to go, whoop, and now we need to switch gears to this other choreographer. It's extremely difficult, and I think that they're doing an incredible job with it.
0: Well, how do you want your dancers to feel?
1: Oh, goodness. Well, my hope is for them to feel comfortable, for the movement to feel embodied, for it to not feel like they're just rushing out on stage and trying their best to keep up. And I think they're going to feel

0: I think they're going to feel great, you know, and they've been showing me that they're ready. We have a couple more hours next week. We've got an hour Monday and Tuesday to really get this into gear and really look at cleaning some of these moments up for the stage. But there's something also that the magic of costume and light and being at the Four Seasons Center, there's something that also really does to an ensemble where it kind of goes, oh, this is serious. We're in it now. And I want them to feel like they're a part of it. I want them to create an atmosphere that's magical. This piece is magical. It's not like tech or like sci-fi or like pedestrian. It's not a pedestrian piece. This is a magical piece. This is like going on a walk through the forest and seeing something and not being sure if you just saw something magical or otherworldly or not.
1: How do you then, if what we talked about at the very beginning around the idea of this work is you have a goal and a plan and a dream in mind,
0: mm-hmm.
1: and that dream and that plan can work,
0: yeah,
1: or it cannot work, and there's a certain letting go, which is really good for you in your ambitions. When you are making a work about that,
0: mm-hmm.
1: and also are trying to get it on stage and to do well in front of an audience, that is also the ambition. How do you, Jira, let go in this moment? Do you know what I mean?
0: I have such an incredible team. And I think because of them, I look at them and I look at how much work they put into the piece and how many people, like, you know, it's my name on the thing. But the reality is how many people have been supporting me and pushing me up and putting me in this position and then also supporting this very work, Kismet. I look at those people and it gives me so much, I guess, like courage and joy and pride. And that helps me go, we're going to be just fine.
1: But you can release yourself of the expectations?
0: Maybe not. No, I have a little bit of like a panic attack at home or whatever, but that's in private.
1: Yeah.
0: But I think after that little moment of boohoo, I'm so stressed about whatever this is, or I'm feeling vulnerable, I let it go. I let it go. And then I think about all the things that I have in my life that are great. And that me panicking about this, like, also it's just dance. Like, you know,
1: yeah.
0: I sometimes have to tell myself that and go, it's the love of my life. It's the thing I've put the most of my energy into, you know, my entire life. And it's the thing I care the most about, but I have to go, and it's just dance.
1: I can't wait to see this work and good luck on it. And congratulations on it too.
0: Well, thank you very much. And thanks for covering it, because it's just so great that people are interested in ballet and what we're doing.
1: Jira Wolf is a Canadian dancer and choreographer. He joined me here in the Q studio. Kismet, his work is on at Toronto's Four Seasons Centre for the Performing Arts from May 29th to June 4th. By now, you may have heard the sad news about Sonny Rollins. Sonny Rollins, the legendary jazz saxophonist, has died. He was 95. I don't know if you heard a bit of his story since the news broke yesterday, but let me tell you. At 18, he made his first recording, caught the ears of folks like Miles Davis and Thelonious Monk. It took him barely a decade to become one of the most respected and inventive jazz musicians of his era. It was a wild time to be a jazz musician in New York when Sonny was playing, and there he was, right in the middle of it. And I feel, I don't think grateful is the word for it. I feel so incredibly grateful that I got the chance to talk to Sonny Rollins. He had just turned 87 at the time. He was at a point in his career where his health didn't allow him to play the saxophone anymore. But he would still, like, play with his fingers. Like, he would still play with his hands. Like, he wouldn't be able to make any noise, but he would still play just for himself. I want to share a little bit of my conversation with him. This is from back in 2017. I asked him what it was like to be, you know, one minute a kid sneaking into clubs to hear some of these, like, legends on stage. And almost right away, he was up there with them. Folks like Charlie Parker, Lester Young. Was he intimidated?
2: You know, I was never intimidated by them. As a matter of fact, strangely enough, I felt that I was destined to be a prominent musician. I had a feeling one time when I was around 8 years old or so, I had a feeling that I would become a prominent musician. At any rate, playing with those guys was great because, for one thing, if you

0: didn't qualify, you would not be there.
1: It's a meritocracy.
0: Exactly.
1: Yeah.
0: There's no way you could buy your way into playing with those guys. You had to be good, and they had to accept you. So this was wonderful that I was being accepted by these people.
1: I love that you knew at 8 years old that you were going to be a prominent musician. That gives you so much confidence then for the rest of your life, because it's meant to be.
0: Yeah, that's true. I never thought of it in that way, but I think that's why I was never, you know, afraid to play with these guys.
1: Wow. If you look back to that time, what's the one thing you think you took away, like the one thing you learned the most from that time in your life playing with these guys that you still have with you now?
0: Well, that's hard to say because there were so many things that I learned. There were so many things going on. But I can say that all of these musicians, in fact, all of the great jazz musicians that I've met in my life and that helped me, mentored me, they were all good people. They were all good human beings. And I think back on that sometimes. And I think playing music gives you an extra dimension to the understanding of

0: great Sonny Rollins with The Bridge from the album of the same name from 1962. Before that, you heard a little bit of my conversation with Sonny from back in 2017. Sonny Rollins has died at the age of 95. Tomorrow on the show, the Irish author Cullum Tabeen will be here. You might know his novel Brooklyn, or maybe you know the movie version of his book starring Saoirse Ronan. Cullum will be here to tell you how losing his father is what inspired him to write in the first place, and how that grief has continued as a through line in his work. We'll see you soon, later on.
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5: The new show, Maximum Pleasure Guaranteed, explores a lot of things. Parenthood, relationships, blackmail, and, of course, murder. It's a thriller where scam culture is at the center. You'll hear how Canadian actor Tatiana Maslany holds the show all together.
6: This is CBC News from Vancouver. Good morning, I'm Drew Karakas. Vancouver police say a person who was seriously injured in a vehicle ramming incident in the West End almost 2 weeks ago has now died from their injuries. The person was riding a motorized wheelchair early on the morning of May 15th when they were hit by someone driving erratically near Nelson Park. The 34-year-old suspect is currently facing four counts of dangerous operation of a motor vehicle causing bodily harm. Vancouver police say they will be recommending additional charges to Crown Counsel. Unionized transit operators and other employees at the Coast Mountain Bus Company in Metro Vancouver have voted overwhelmingly in favor of strike action to back their contract demands. Unifor says the 99% strike mandate sends a clear message to the employer. Contract talks started in February with cost of living and health and safety issues among the key issues. At this time, the union has not set a date for any potential job action. A German utility has signed a long-term agreement with Canada to buy 1 million tons of liquefied natural gas each year. European countries have been looking for reliable fuel supplies in response to Russia's war in Ukraine and the American-led war in Iran. The deal involves the yet-to-be-built Cilicum's LNG project north of Prince Rupert. The $10 billion project has regulatory approval, but the partners have yet to make a final investment decision, which could

0: would clear the way for construction to begin. Federal Natural Resources Minister Tim Hodgson says the agreement supports Ottawa's goal of diversifying trade.
1: This contract represents the first agreement that we see long-term, low-carbon LNG from Canada being shipped to our allies in Europe. A clear example of how we can not only support global energy security, reduce reliance on coercive actors like Russia, advance Indigenous leadership and equity, but also deliver on our promise to Canadians to diversify and expand our trade.
0: Cilicium's LNG is one of the major projects that Ottawa will consider for possible fast-track permitting and approval. Stephen Guilbeault, Canada's former environment minister under Justin Trudeau, says he will be stepping down as a Liberal MP. He's been at odds with Prime Minister Mark Carney over a number of decisions rolling back climate change measures. Olivia Stefanovic reports.
2: I've just confirmed to my caucus colleagues that I will be leaving.
3: After expressing frustration, Liberal MP Stephen Guilbeault says he will step down in the coming months.
2: It's time for me to move on.
3: Guilbeault quit cabinet last year over an agreement Prime Minister Mark Carney signed with Alberta to advance a new oil pipeline.
4: And I wish him all the best.
3: Asked about Guilbeault's decision to leave the federal government altogether, Carney had nothing but positive things to say about the former environment and culture minister.
4: Of course, it's for him to make decisions about his career.
3: Guilbeault says he will officially leave his role as a Montreal area MP later this summer, leaving Carney's razor-thin majority hanging on by just two seats. Olivia Stefanovic, CBC News, Ottawa.
0: U.S. President Trump says his administration is not considering lifting economic sanctions against Iran as part of the ongoing peace talks.
5: When they behave properly and when they do what's right, we'll let them have their money. But right now, we're not doing that, and it's not, one thing is not contingent on the other.
0: Trump also says any deal with Iran will be contingent on the Strait of Hormuz remaining open and not controlled by any one country. He maintains the talks are going well, although he wouldn't give a timeline on when a deal might be concluded. Uganda is closing its border with the Democratic Republic of Congo as Ebola continues to spread across the region. A rare strain of the virus has claimed the lives of an estimated 220 people and infected close to 1,000 others in Congo alone. The virus has already crossed the border with 7 cases reported in Uganda. The border will remain closed for 4 weeks with some exceptions. That's the CBC News from Vancouver. More news on CBC Radio 1 in half an hour. Now here's the forecast for Metro Vancouver and the South Coast. Environment Canada says we'll have a mainly sunny day today with a breeze near the water and temperatures between 19 and 24 inland. Tonight mainly, a few clouds overnight with a low down to 13. Tomorrow more sunshine with a high up to 25 degrees away from the water. There's a chance of showers Friday followed by mainly cloudy conditions Saturday and Sunday. Right now in Vancouver, 17 degrees and mainly sunny.
6: Okay, so Maximum Pleasure Guaranteed is this new show that's getting a lot of buzz. It centers on Paula, played by Canadian actor Tatiana Maslany, and the web she encounters after getting blackmailed by her favorite sex cam worker. It's being called her most provocative role yet. I'm Emil Niazi, sitting in for Elamine Abdel Mahmoud. This is Commotion. Rad Simon Pillay and CT Jones have seen the series, and they are here with me now. Hey, welcome to the show.
7: Hello.
8: Morning.
6: Let's start right here.
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10: Hello? They kidnapped me. And they're gonna kill me.
11: I know it's a scam.
12: We know everything. Your job, your ex, your daughter. We can destroy your life.
11: What do I do?
13: You're asking us?
6: I mean, heart palpitations just watching that trailer. I'm still recovering, honestly. I caught up again on the show last night. That's a bit of the trailer to the new dark comedy thriller, Maximum Pleasure Guaranteed. It airs on Apple TV. Now, Rad, I gave a very brief synopsis of the trailer off the top, but tell us, what do we need to know about this series?
7: Yeah, I mean, I think it's, just right off the top, when you say dark comedic thriller, like, that's a lot of things,
6: yeah,
7: right, that this show is. And this show is about a lot of things, and it's about a lot of things that happened to this woman named

0: right? And so, you know, amidst all of that, like the only kind of time she has for any kind of intimacy are these scheduled appointments with a cam boy. But then that cam boy ends up roping her into a blackmail scam that then, you know, racks up a body count.
1: Yeah, it's one of those things where you can see the train wreck happening and you can't stop it, but you're like, you know, I don't know about you guys, but I was screaming at my TV quite a bit. CT, you've watched a lot of the series so far. What's your initial reaction of what you've seen?
2: Well, I was absolutely hooked from the first episode. I mean, the messy kind of idealism and ultimate failures that are inherent to motherhood, that's something that I really love to see explored in mm-hmm. TV and film and books. And this immediately takes on that task from such a specific and interesting angle that, like, clicking next episode for me, I was like, no brainer. Mm-hmm. Let's go. Let's keep watching.
1: Yeah, I love, like, as a mom, I was like, this is such a refreshing, even though it's, you know, obviously very exaggerated, but just nice to see a sort of subversive take on mothers that, you know, brings up a lot of emotions all of us feel. So I'm glad you brought that up. Rad, you know, we talked about a Canadian actor, Tatiana Maslany, and just sort of how she's been in this, perceived in this role. And I know you spoke with her recently. So tell us, how does she play as the lead here?
0: I mean, look, like, I think the reason that this show works so well is because of Tatiana Maslany, and it's because of her performance. Because, mm-hmm. like, you know, this show has some ridiculous twists, especially yeah. if you get, when you get further down the season, it just gets more and more ridiculous. But never mind the mechanics of the plot. Like, Tatiana Maslany makes it work because of her performance. Her performance is always hanging on to some emotional honesty. Like, the chaos of the plot just works because of the chaos of her emotions that wrap you in. I mean, and, you know, that's the kind of thing you expect from Tatiana Maslany. I mean, if you know her work, if you've seen her throughout all of these ages, like, you know, she is a big performer. She's not the kind of actress that, I mean, she said this in the previous interview with me once before, like, she's not trying to play it cool, like, mm-hmm. not trying to do, like, nuanced, simmering emotions. She goes big. She goes Gina Rowlands big. Mm-hmm. So she has these big enveloping performances that feel like it's like a bear hug bringing you in. So that's part of what makes this work. Also, you know, when you think of the chaos of this show, the chaos, the tempo of this show, like, that is, like, Maslany energy. Because it's, like, the way that, you know, you got, like, horror and comedy and drama all playing out in the same scene, sometimes at the same time. It's like there's very few actors that could play all those notes one after the other or at the same time as she does. So that is, you know, that's kind of a big kind of part of the appeal of the show. And, you know, it's interesting to me that this show has a lot of people thinking back to Orphan Black. You know, mm-hmm. she won her Emmy for Orphan Black 10 years ago. And if you remember in Orphan Black, like, it was, like, such a remarkable performance because she was playing multiple characters, all these different clones, and she was giving all those different clones a distinct personality. And it's interesting that this show is reminding people of the energy of that show. And I think it's because she's only playing one character, but as a mother who was pulled in all sorts of different directions, who has to play all these different roles, who has to be all these different things to different people, mm-hmm. like, she's capturing that energy once again.
1: Yes, that's so true. And yet, like, it always felt, yeah, like you mentioned, grounded in this emotion and reality, where you weren't as absurd as some of these things that happened to her are. You always feel like this is a real woman. And I'm glad you brought up Gina Rowlands, because I always felt like I was watching a woman on the verge of a breakdown.
0: Yes.
1: CT, you know, Rad mentioned chaos quite a bit, and there is this sort of chaos embedded in this character. You know, her ex-husband calls her erratic many times. And it has some people just rooting for this character, really hoping that she gets everything that she wants at the end. But it also has a lot of people frustrated with her, like, decision-making skills. Where do you land on this kind of debate that people are having about this Paula character so far?
2: I totally get the frustration. It's something that I experience myself, but it's also why I love her character. For people who are kind of on the fence of watching it, one of the things that I love so much about the show is that it is a physical but also auditory pressure cooker, mm-hmm. right? She's not just trying to handle her kid. She has the physical sounds of her phone ringing, the scam happening, cops trying to talk to her. Her child's like, where's my cleats, mom? Her ex-husband won't stop yapping.
1: Yeah.
2: And so when you add all of that together, you see a character who is trying to push the chaos down inevitably fail in some way. And I feel like it's a really realistic take on the idea of, like, fight or flight. Like, her character does not necessarily want to make the wrong decision, but when all of these external forces

0: forces are pushing in on her, something breaks. And sometimes it's a break in the personal sphere. Sometimes it's a break in the professional sphere. Sometimes she's like, I don't know what to do. And she just ends up yelling. And I think it's really true to what you would do when you're under that level of stress. Like, and I imagine moms feel that all of the time when you're like, I assume it's like the equivalent of a child coming downstairs at 10 p.m. and being like, do you have poster board for my project that's due tomorrow? Mm-hmm. And you're like, what project? I've never heard of that. But also you're being scammed by a cam boy while the child's asking you for, like, you know, paper and pencil and Sharpies. And you're like, I can't handle this.
1: Yeah, that would be quite the pressure cooker indeed. You know, Rad, we've mentioned the ex-husband and the daughter, and there's some great characters at work. Talk to us a bit about the supporting cast, who they are, and some of the praise that they've also been getting.
2: Yeah, I mean, there's an incredible supporting cast. I mean, a lot of people love Murray Bartlett in this, who you might know from The White Lotus, and he's kind of playing the cold-blooded killer in this, and he's playing him deliciously. Mm-hmm. I really love the two co-workers played by Kiara Goldberg, and I think the other guy's name is Danny Hall. But like, they are so fun. I would think what I love about them is that they just like the vibe of the show, they keep you on your toes. Like, they do things as the series goes on where you wouldn't necessarily expect that from these characters, and again, it's anchored to a sort of emotional truth that totally works. They don't necessarily live in Paula's shadow. Like, they could exist, they are the leads of their own stories, which is, I think, fabulous. And then, like, you know, most of all, Dolly de Leon as the detective in this. You might remember Dolly de Leon from Triangle of Sadness as the server who becomes the tyrannical boss on an island where everyone's stranded. Like, so it's the same. Dolly de Leon comes from that to this, where she's playing the lead detective, and she is just bringing you that Filipina auntie energy, like, to this
1: she's
2: role.
1: So
2: like,
1: good.
2: Like,
1: she's so good.
2: Yeah, I mean, you know, we were speaking about the chaos and the things we can't believe. It's so great to have her have that no-nonsense Filipina auntie energy when she's looking at Paula's like, what are you doing? Right? Like, what is this? So, you know, and again, like, having her play the lead detective, that's just one of the many unexpected joys of this show.
1: And you got to mention the ex-husband played by...
2: Jake Johnson.
1: Know, yes. Nick from New Girl. Giving a very different energy in this.
2: And he has some surprising turns as well as the show goes along. Emotional turns that I actually bought.
1: That's good, because I'm really hating him so far where I'm at. You know, CT, obviously sex work plays a really central role in Maximum Pleasure Guaranteed. And I'm curious what you make of the portrayal of sex workers in the show, because it's very different from what I think I'm used to seeing.
0: Yeah, it's definitely not one note. One of the things that I'm always thinking about when I consume content or, you know, TV or film about sex workers is the idea of the job being presented as inherently problematic or evil. And so when you hear a show that's like thriller, crime, dark comedy, and sex work, I think my initial reaction, I was like, oh no, I hope they're not mean. But instead, what you get from this series is kind of like this messy portrayal where you're presented with these scammer cam boys who you're like, these are not how normal sex workers are. Like, there's one, something fundamentally wrong with them. And two, it creates this kind of like delicious additive to already the chaos that's going on in Tatiana's character's life. And I also think in terms of culture, as we see more series be more open to having sex work be a part of people's lives and characters, and one, not having it define them, and two, not having it bring an inherent level of shame, you get to have these portrayals where you're like, okay, this person is not trying to represent all sex workers. This character is not saying that, like, the idea of sex work is dirty or filthy. This character just happens to be a sex worker who's an idiot, who's a cam boy, who immediately makes this mother's life terrible.
1: Yeah. And also, I you know, to see, like, who's on the other side of the camera. So it's not, you know, usually we get a sort of sweaty dude, but this is like a mother who's just lonely and yearning for connection. And so it was nice to also see that the other side, I thought. We got to keep it moving, but Rad, the show's already gotten the green light for a second series. So I'm curious, if you are just starting the show, do you feel it delivers what it's sort of promising?
2: Absolutely. I mean, I think, you know, when, I mean, maybe... I think I like a lot of the reviews where they're like, I don't know if this is maximum pleasure. Yeah. It's certainly pleasurable, you know? And the thing is, like, in terms of just, like, you know, guilty pleasure, like, that is exactly what this show gave me. It gave me the kind of fun and kind of a riveting watch and kind of a lightness that I haven't really felt.

0: You know, I don't know how to explain it, but the very specific pleasures and satisfaction that this show gave me harkens back to Big Little Lies. There's something about its combination of lightness, of like motherly themes, of like a guilty pleasure, crime in the middle of it all. Like, that's the joy that this show gave me. I don't know that I needed a second season, but I'm still going to be tuned in for it.
1: Okay, interesting. CT, what are your thoughts on the second season? Because Big Little Lies definitely did not need a second season. It could have just closed.
2: Well, I personally feel like we've lost the plot when it comes to limited series, but I'm never going to complain about seeing Tatiana on my screen more. So I'll let it pass because it's her, and I hope that they deliver. But the first season, absolutely, I'm there for.
1: Yeah, agreed. Although, truth be told, these types of shows, they stress me out too much. Like, you know what I mean? We got three kids. I have enough chaos in my life. All right, we got to leave it there. Thank you both so much for chiming in on this series.
0: Thanks for having us.
2: Thanks for having me.
1: Rad Simon Pillay is a freelance film critic based in Toronto, and CT Jones writes about internet and pop culture for Rolling Stone. 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

0: That's Olivia Rodrigo performing her new single, Drop Dead, in Barcelona earlier this month. And clips of that show have been getting a lot of reaction online, not because of what she's singing, but because of what she is wearing. In the video, we see her dancing around in a baby doll dress. And I want to say, like, dress is kind of generous. Like, there's bloomers involved, so it's up for debate, but the baby doll dress was a very popular feminist fashion statement in the 90s. Think Courtney Love. But a lot of people see Olivia's dress as being inappropriate for the current moment. Brittany Spanos wrote about the baby doll culture wars in The Cut. Welcome to the show, Brittany.
1: Thank you for having me.
0: Okay, so we know Olivia has a new album coming out next month called You Seem Pretty Sad for a Girl So in Love. And all of the sort of promotional stuff we've seen so far has this this look. Can you just sort of describe the aesthetic for anyone who hasn't seen it?
1: Yeah, I mean, so far we've only seen two videos from this rollout, and they've all sort of, everything's sort of geared towards a very vintage style. You know, in the Drop Dead video, she's kind of flouncing around Versailles in this very Sofia Coppola-esque moment, directed by Petra Collins, who is very much known for this kind of vintage filter to very like modern girlhood. You know, she's wearing a Jane Birkin dress from a movie that in the late 60s, you know, it's very 60s, 70s vintage. And of course, the baby doll dress is a little bit entrenched into that, but we mostly know it from the resurgence in the 90s through grunge and through that aesthetic, which is also very important to Olivia Rodrigo and her music. And those are some big influences on her, like the 90s Riot Girl sort of empowered rock movement of that era.
0: Yeah, I mean, you mentioned, like, you know, this idea of it feeling, you know, not new necessarily. You know, pop stars, especially, you know, women have always been scrutinized for their looks and sort of their outfits. What's the reaction you're seeing amongst the fandom to what Olivia's wearing here?
1: Yeah, I mean, you know, I've noticed increasingly over the years with the internet and with how everything works is that anything a pop girl specifically does is going to create this really intense sort of scrutinization and backlash that goes beyond just kind of media criticism and gets into the weeds of even their fandom having really strong opinions of what they should or shouldn't do or how they should or shouldn't present themselves. And, you know, I think for Olivia specifically, it's not something she's necessarily experienced in her career before, because her first two albums and the aesthetic that came with them were very similar. They, you know, kind of built a larger world around her because she was such the rock pop girl, and that was sort of the aesthetic she was fitting into. She did often kind of go for, she started to kind of mature her look a little bit more as she, of course, got older and was no longer a teenager. But this was the first real step out of it, and super hyper femme in a way that her looks haven't been in the past. You know, it's the very floral, very pretty, very pink. There's a lot of that going on with how she's being presented. Of course, the baby doll dress structure and the structure of a lot of the dresses and items that she's wearing are much more hyper-feminized than

0: the past clothes that she would usually gear towards in an album rollout. So obviously that comes with its own baggage of how the internet perceives it. And, you know, it's been very fascinating to see how it's kind of always kind of grows out of proportion on the internet with how people are reacting to how an adult woman is dressing herself.
1: Yeah. Well, I mean, you know, I mentioned that this is not the first time we've seen a major rock star play with the baby doll aesthetic. And certainly if you are my age or older, this is the first person that comes to mind.

0: From 1994, that is the Queen, Courtney Love, and her band Hole with the song Miss World. So, Brittany, you know, I mean, if you can see the video, there is obviously, yes, a baby doll dress, but the lipstick is smeared. There's combat boots on. The hair is messy and dirty. So talk to me about, you know, the symbolism behind that era and their baby doll dresses and kind of how it became a staple for Gen X girls in the 90s.
1: Yeah, I mean, the rock girls of the 90s, specifically from the feminist rock movements, especially grunge and Riot Girl, I'm thinking Hole and, of course, Babes in Toyland were also part of this look, and Bikini Kill kind of toyed with it here and there. But the entire idea was really shaking up the idea of the patriarchal sense of what femininity is. This look was called Kinder Whore.
0: Yep.
1: It was the idea of wearing a baby doll dress, which had been sort of this, you know, kind of sexy sort of lingerie and pajama look from the 40s, and match that with something messier and something, you know, a little dirtier and more feral. So they would wear, like you said, the red lipstick. Their hair was sort of this really bleached out, messy blonde look. The Doc Martens, and notably Olivia in her Barcelona performance, also pairs her baby doll dress and bloomers with Doc Martens, which is obviously very clearly an homage to this very specific way of wearing it. But, you know, it was sort of meant to analyze and complicate the idea of what this hyper-feminine look can do and what it can mean. And because also the music itself that they were singing was so angry and so empowered and so strong and so ferocious, you know, they're howling in their music. They're wearing these like flouncy dresses and they're howling on stage and smearing their lipstick all over themselves and smashing their guitars. You know, it's a very big dichotomy of these two facets of womanhood.
0: Yeah, exactly. I mean, I always found that the tension there between the sort of softness and femininity of the dress paired with, yes, the grunge aesthetic, and but also the hardness of the music and who it was geared for. You know, it was for us girlies. It was about, you know, subverting the male gaze. So I wonder, you know, does a look that is then on Olivia so hyper feminine have that same rebellious edge?
1: You know, it's funny because it's one of those things where the song that she's specifically performing that went viral in the video, she's singing Brutal, which is where the, you know, where's my teenage dream? It's a very kind of angry at sort of the complexity of being a teen girl in this specific era. And it felt like so perfectly paired with that, even more so than it does with this album rollout that is so much about a relationship breakdown and these sort of the songs that are kind of the mix of the love song of Drop Dead and the kind of heartbreak song of The Cure, the recent single that just came out. So, you know, it's very kind of complicated where it kind of does fit some parts of her career music. And then this, I feel like, is where it gets a little bit more muddled in terms of how it matches up with it. So the message is a little less clear because it is being paired as well with these very kind of vintagey, flouncy, like 60s, 70s looks.
0: Yeah. I want to just go back to the reaction and a lot of it being negative. You know, what specifically are people saying and finding problematic or wrong about the way that she's dressed?
1: Yeah, I mean, you know, I think there's a mix of things happening. There's two kind of generational sides I sort of see of the discourse. And the one that I find most compelling and most I have more empathy for how they're perceiving it is from the younger fans or people online who are reacting to this. I think we are experiencing a generation that has come of age post Me Too,

0: in the wake of the Epstein files. They have been taught that, yes, there are actually people in power who take advantage of young people, specifically young girls. And, you know, that there's a fear of the sexualization of it. There's a fear of how power can, you know, can take advantage of someone who might be in a vulnerable position. And, you know, they have this relationship with the name Baby Doll, which of course is not, it's, the dress is not actually made for children. It wasn't originally made for children. It's a name that the woman who created the dress actually had a lot of problems with it being called that. But, you know, there's a lot of loadedness to that term. We're seeing how there are constant conversations about age gap relationships, even when two people are consenting adults. There's a lot of the conversation about, you know, how young women are dressing and how they are presenting themselves to a young audience, even though Olivia herself is 23 years old and necessarily shouldn't have to be constantly responsible for the idea that there might be a 5-year-old who listens to her music, but also right. It's, you know, it's a sort of complicated exchange. So I do have a lot of empathy for that side of it. Mm-hmm. But there is also the conservative fearmongers who are pushing the narrative even further and, you know, kind of go into the conspiracy element of it, the idea of the pedophile rings and the entertainment industry and all of that, that sort of kind of makes it a little bit messier online. And, you know, just the way that X and a lot of social media platforms work now, where disinformation spreads so fast and anger cycles spread so fast, and it becomes just this whole pot that's being stirred constantly.
1: Yeah. I mean, and there's also discourse in the middle about just like what it means to present this very cleaned up aesthetic with no context about, mm-hmm. you know, the Riot Girl era and what that was about. But I mean, I could honestly talk about this with you forever, but unfortunately I have to leave it there. Thank you so much for being on the show with us today.
0: Thank you for having me.
1: Brittany Spanos is a freelance music journalist in New York. You can read her writing on Olivia Rodrigo in The Cut. She's also the publisher of the Britpop newsletter on Substack. Olivia's new album, You Seem Pretty Sad for a Girl So in Love, is out June 12th. And that's it for the podcast today. Thank you so much for being here. I'm Emil Niazi, sitting in for El Amin Abdel Mahmoud. I'll see you tomorrow. Thanks for listening.

0: Good morning. Here are your headlines from the CBC Vancouver newsroom. I'm Tarnjeet Parmar. The federal natural resources minister has confirmed a major liquefied natural gas deal that would see product from BC shipped to Europe. Tim Hodgson says the agreement is with the proposed Silicium's LNG project north of Prince Rupert and the German company CEFA. The facility has regulatory approval and construction could start this year. The deal could see Canada export 1 million metric tons of LNG to Europe each year. Vancouver police say that a senior who was seriously injured in a vehicle ramming incident in the West End almost 2 weeks ago has now died. That person was riding a motorized wheelchair early on the morning of May 15th when they were hit by someone driving erratically near Nelson Park. The 34-year-old suspect is currently facing four counts of dangerous operation of a motor vehicle causing bodily harm. Vancouver police say they will be recommending additional charges to Crown Counsel. And Metro Vancouver transit workers have voted 99% in favor of strike action. Unifor represents more than 5,000 bus drivers, maintenance workers, and C bus operators. They say talks with the Coast Mountain Bus Company are at an impasse. Bus and C bus service has not been impacted, and no strike date has been set at this point. Negotiations are set to resume on Monday. Those are your headlines from the CBC Vancouver newsroom. For more news, go to cbc.ca/bc, or you can use the CBC News app.
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0: and this is Storylines. The 2025-2026 backcountry ski season was a deadly one in some parts of the world. In Canada, 13 people died in avalanche-related incidents. Now that's about the annual average. But in Europe, 143 people died, up from the average of 100 fatalities a season, and 23 people in the US. All of this has some people wondering, how is climate change affecting backcountry conditions skiers are venturing out into? And how are skiers rethinking their own relationship with risk? I spoke to scientists and avalanche survivors to find out. Here's my documentary, Avalanche.
1: It's like an absolute bucket list trip, like ultimate adventure.
0: Earlier this year, Hannah Hughes traveled from her home in Whistler, BC to Norway. Part of the trip would include skiing in the backcountry.
2: We met early in the morning and we had a decent avalanche forecast.
0: This is Michelle Kaditz. On an April day in 2018, she set out with two friends in Banff National Park.
2: Good weather, bluebird day, and it was really cold overnight.
3: I was dreading going to work and I said to myself, wow, you know, I'll make it till Friday and then I'll move on from this operation.
0: That morning of dread for Ken Wiley was back in January 2003. He was working as an apprentice guide.
1: So a few days before I flew out, the news came out about the Tahoe avalanche, where it was a group of 15. There were four guides out of the 15 and nine people died, which is like shocking. And that was kind of rattling.
0: It was alarming to her to know that a group of skiers, specifically on a guided trip, had died. Hannah's trip to Norway would also be with guides.
1: It made me a bit nervous. You kind of hope by paying the professionals and going with the professionals that you're going to be safe.
3: I remember having a number of conversations with other guides about the snowpack that year. And within the guiding community, we were concerned.
0: The thing that he and others worried about was a weak layer in the snowpack from some rain that had fallen a couple months earlier.
2: You know, in hindsight, there were signs that things were wrong, but we just had ignored them. And I think for us, the biggest red flag that we didn't really stop to discuss was the significant warming. And it was so hot that the snow was starting to stick.
3: We were two groups, my group, myself and my seven clients.
0: The lead guide was up ahead. Staff and guests included, there were 21 experienced backcountry skiers.
1: It was wet. There was about 3 to 4 centimeters of like fresh, wet snow that had fallen. And all around us, you could see evidence of like loose, wet avalanches, like small, loose, wet avalanches.
0: And Hannah says it was raining on and off that day.
1: I asked the main guide, like, are we worried about loose, wet avalanches today? And he said he wasn't worried about that.
2: I would say 5-10 minutes before the avalanche happened, I felt really nervous and almost like the hairs on the back of my neck were sticking up, like something was feeling wrong, but I couldn't really describe it. Obviously, I didn't know an avalanche was going to happen.
1: Once we got up onto the lake, it's really dramatic. Like there's peaks on either side of the lake just coming straight out of the lake. While we were standing there, the guides went up onto the slope about 10 or 15 meters to have a conversation. And so I was kind of curious to see what the guides would say as to whether we would even go up that slope that day. But after they finished chatting, they were like, yep, let's go.
2: I did want us to space out. I was like feeling really nervous about how close we were and was telling Tim and Maya, you guys got to space out, like give each other some time. And I was waiting for them to get a little bit further ahead of me when the avalanche happened.
1: We were almost to the top of that first pitch when someone yelled, avalanche. I looked up and there was this wall of avalanche coming towards me. It was maybe 20 or 30 meters away. I had a matter of seconds before it hit me.
3: it kind of worked a little bit like dominoes. There was a settlement up near the ridgetop.
0: And that snow settlement triggered an avalanche in another valley, then another, and then...
3: triggered the run that we were on, La Traviata.
2: It all happens so fast, and it's all happening at the same time. Of course, you hear this magnificent cracking sound as the whole wall of snow is suddenly moving around you.
3: And it's very percussive, like whoomp.
1: Kind of a rumbling is the only way I could describe it. Looking up and seeing that wall of snow is a feeling that I will never forget.
2: For me, I don't remember much of what happened after that. I remember hearing the crack and then seeing this white wall of snow.
1: It was like being hit by a truck. So much force. So it just took me off my feet instantly. And I was under the snow, it's like crushing weight. It was dark. I couldn't see anything. I could feel myself just traveling downhill with this weight of snow on top of me.
2: And then the next thing I remember after that is just being there and being stuck. I had no idea how far under I was. I couldn't even tell if I was facing upright or down. I couldn't move. It was like being encased in plaster.
3: My clients were hit by a wall of snow as it kind of rode over top of the snow that they were standing on, and they were tipped over immediately. The slab I was on broke up and I fell into the cracks, and I was facing downhill when it stopped. There was more material from higher up on the slope that then hit me from behind and buried me quite deeply.
2: I was wearing sunglasses. I don't know what happened to them. It was definitely dark. I think the snow was so heavy that I couldn't open my eyes to see anything. I could feel the snow against my face. I could move my tongue, so I don't think the snow was totally jammed in my airway, but I remember feeling the snow pressed against my face.
3: I was really fortunate to have an air pocket.
1: I felt like I just not gave up, but was just letting the snow take me. Like once I realized that I couldn't fight it and I couldn't do anything, it was just relinquishing to the mountain. I could feel my left leg twisting up more and more beside me.
2: I remember trying to slow my breathing down and trying not to panic, because I knew if I started to panic, my oxygen demand would increase.
3: The best thing I can do is just put my head down and relax and go to sleep.
2: During those few minutes, I had some memories of things that I had done in my life. And then I had this very odd experience of seeing friends who had died recently in the mountains and actually talking to them and having a conversation. And they were talking to me and asking me questions, but I never got to the point of responding to them. And then it just all was black.
1: If I'm this buried and this taken, everybody's taken, and there's no way that I'm going to survive this. And by some absolute miracle, when the snow stopped moving, I could see some light because it had been black the whole time, and I managed to clear my face and I could breathe.
2: I don't remember them when they first came to me. I think I can remember being whacked with either a shovel or the probe, and I think that may have woke me up a little bit. My friends say that I was like they had opened up the airway for 10 minutes before I was even making sense. I was blue. I don't think there was much time left.
3: What was mostly traumatic for me was surviving, knowing that I was responsible for other people not surviving.
0: 7 of the 21 people out skiing that January day in 2003 died in the avalanche. Ken has spent years trying to understand what happened and prevent others from experiencing the same thing. Michelle and her friends all survived the 2018 avalanche in Bangkok.

0: Banff National Park, a day that had warmed quickly, and with it, changing the avalanche danger. But it also changed her relationship to risk.
1: Hi.
2: Come on in.
0: It's now a little over a month since Hannah and the group she was skiing with survived an avalanche in Norway. I meet her at her home in Whistler. She is on crutches when she meets me at the door, her broken ankle in a boot, and her leg supported by a brace. She's starting a long recovery.
1: You can see where people are getting dug out.
0: She leans over her phone and shows me a video she recorded.
1: And this is the helicopter.
0: A helicopter landing to rescue her and the others from the mountain. And there's another video someone took of her bundled up on a gurney.
1: See, like, they dropped the tail to, like, wheel me out.
0: She says the rescue team was surprised to find them all out there that day.
1: And then the doctor winched down and came over to me. And that's when they were like, what are you doing here? I think they kind of saw us as, like, this group of tourists. Like, why the hell are you in the mountains today?
0: A spokesperson with the Norwegian Search and Rescue Agency confirmed the details of the rescue, but did not comment on the incident or the avalanche conditions that day. I contacted the company and was told they're doing an internal review of the day to, quote, share learnings from the event. Hannah is still grappling with what happened. She's been off work as a massage therapist for weeks now.
1: So everything that I do that I enjoy, I can't do. I won't even be able to hike until the end of the year at the earliest. So just like the crushing realization of all of that was a lot harder than I had anticipated.
3: 2 days ago, I was caught in a size 3 avalanche.
0: Hannah makes part of her income from her social media videos and blog posts about her outdoor adventures. Her Instagram became a log of what happened that day.
3: This is my version.
1: No, this is a second.
0: Including a video she recorded from her hospital bed in Norway.
1: You can tell I'm a little bit drugged because I'm really slow. I hadn't had surgery yet. So and I still wasn't really sleeping well because my ankle wasn't attached to my leg.
3: I mentioned when we're lower down.
1: But I just wanted to, like, get the story out there while it was still fresh.
0: Surviving an avalanche was a life-changing experience for Hannah and Michelle and Ken. And it's experiences like theirs that drive scientists to better understand avalanches, backcountry risk, and how well that information is communicated to the public. Especially at a time when some experts say more recreational skiers are heading out into the backcountry than ever before, just as our climate is changing and the winters are warming. Which brings me to Simon Fraser University in Burnaby, BC.
4: Every single accident that there is tragic and has a personal toll, but it's also what motivates this research in the end.
0: This is Pascal Hagely. We meet just as he's wrapping up as an associate professor with the Avalanche Research Program at SFU. He's about to start a new role with the Swiss Institute for Snow and Avalanche Research. The bookshelf in his office is a crash course in how humans understand and make decisions about risk.
4: The science of risk analysis, books around uncertainty, degrees of belief.
0: Human error?
4: Yeah. In the end, when you have an accident, an avalanche accident, ultimately it's somewhere in that decision-making process an error occurred.
0: There's no forecast that can completely remove risk from a sport like backcountry skiing. But there are tools that skiers can use to help decide when, where, or even if to go skiing. And it's Pascal's job to ask, how well does the public understand those things?
4: We could have the best avalanche forecast in the world, and it's not going to be worth anything if we actually can communicate. There's lots of benefits of being in the backcountry, and there's research on that too. My objective is to make sure people know what they're getting into. The most tragic accidents are the ones when people don't even know that they expose themselves to avalanche hazard, and then they get killed because they're at the wrong spot at the wrong time.
0: Pascal has seen this firsthand while out with search and rescue teams in the mountains. It's why he and his colleagues do surveys to learn how well people understand risk, like the survey that compared the Canadian avalanche danger

0: rating to the American one.
1: Let's see what are we doing. So the icons for the elevation is basically it shows you a little cartoon mountain.
0: So Pascal and his colleagues quizzed people on how well they understood the images. And people just did better with the American one.
1: The American graphic, people made fewer mistakes. And they were able to answer our questions more quickly.
0: Pascal shares another communication challenge.
1: So the avalanche danger scale.
0: It's a 5-level scale. Low, moderate, considerable, high, and extreme. And you might assume that each risk level goes up evenly, which would put the considerable rating in the exact middle. But that, Pascal stresses, is not accurate. Because there are multiple factors getting riskier all at once. The likelihood that an avalanche could be triggered, the area where it could occur, as well as the size of the avalanche. The risk is exponential. In other words, the jump up in risk between moderate and considerable is bigger than between low and moderate.
1: When we did our study, we saw that most people interpret the scale as a linear scale. So for a linear scale, the difference between each level is the same as you go up on the scale. So that's a very different interpretation of the scale than what the scale is actually meant to communicate.
0: But it's an internationally recognized scale. So rather than scrapping it, he says maybe there needs to be a better job highlighting this in safety courses. But overall, he thinks Canada is doing a good job. It's only in recent decades that the focus has really shifted to making this information more widely available. And even more so after 2003, when 29 people died in avalanche-related incidents across Canada that season. One of the worst on record.
2: A school south of Calgary is adorned with flowers and tributes to 7 students who were killed this weekend.
3: There was an avalanche in Connaught Creek in Glacier National Park, where a school group was overrun by a large avalanche and there were 7 fatalities.
2: Grade 10 students were on a backcountry ski trip.
3: Which then triggered a review by Parks Canada of their programs, and that was called the Backcountry Avalanche Risk Review.
0: Grant Statham is an avalanche forecaster. He works with Parks Canada's visitor safety program in Banff, Yoho, and Kootenay Parks. After the Connaught Creek avalanche, Parks Canada hired him to make some changes.
3: You know, these are all the gaps that became clear to everybody after the big avalanche in 2003.
0: The result was more funding from federal and provincial governments for avalanche forecasting to help protect the public. Every year, for the past 30, an average of 13 people die in this country in avalanche-related incidents. Pascal points out that the 2025-2026 ski season is no different. And that's despite what he says is a growing number of people going into the backcountry. Still, Europe has had a really bad season, with 143 deaths, far surpassing its average of 100 fatalities a year. Pascal says climate change is yet another factor to watch for, with warming winters bringing more uncertainty.
1: We see that winters are different from how they're used to be. Europe is a good example. It had very little snow around Christmas. And so that little snow was sitting around, got really weak, and then they had a big dump in January. And that created a structural weakness that they typically don't have like that. So it was a very different winter from normally. And so I think that's the main thing. Conditions will just be different than they used to be, typically, in the future. And we have to be ready for that. I think climate change needs to be factored in as a general awareness.
0: For Pascal, it's more important than ever for skiers to check the weather and avalanche conditions and not make assumptions based on previous years. Grant Statham with Parks Canada explains that when it comes to making the connection between climate change and avalanches, scientists don't have much data. After all, they only gather information about avalanches they know about, which are usually the ones rescuers respond to, whether fatal or not.
3: We do have advancements in satellite technology. There's infrasonic technology. There's various technologies that can measure avalanche danger.
0: But right now, those technologies are used near roads and highways, not in the backcountry. Warmer winters, however, do mean more rain and wet snow, which can make things riskier for backcountry skiers.
3: Short-term temperature spikes above zero create avalanche danger.
0: But if it stays warm and rains for many days, eventually the snow can stabilize, potentially reducing the danger. Grant says one big change in the backcountry is that the freezing point, where rain becomes snow, is moving higher up the mountain.
3: Planning low elevation ski trips is probably riskier than planning high elevation ski trips. You know, that's one of the observations that has been made in the literature a lot is less snow at low elevations, more wet avalanches and smaller avalanches at lower elevations because there's less snow there. So if you're planning a trip as a backcountry recreationalist, I think your goal is probably to get up to treeline and, you know, get up high. Don't plan low elevation trips.
0: Having access to avalanche danger ratings and understanding what they mean, being properly trained in avalanche safety and having the right gear, these things are all part of reducing risk in the backcountry. But Ken Wiley knows how group dynamics can throw a wrench in all that. About a year after the fatal 2003 avalanche, he was describing the incident to a group in an avalanche safety course.
4: From the back of the room, somebody voiced this question: why did you put 21 people all on the same slope with the avalanche danger rating at considerable? I couldn't answer it.
0: Looking back on the day of the avalanche, Ken knows why he didn't voice his concern.
4: Because I didn't have the courage to speak up.
0: All these years later, Ken thinks differently about risk decision making. He urges people to have an open discussion about backcountry safety. The confident person listening to the more shy person, and the shy person finding the courage to speak up. He also believes this is crucial to help backcountry skiers navigate the uncertainty that climate change brings to our winters.
4: As we see kind of more and more complex snowpacks, we're going to have to get a lot better at working with each other.
0: Ken mostly retired from ski guiding in 2020 when he launched his training company, Archetypal. But he still skis. And he doesn't think people should stop backcountry skiing to manage risk.
4: It's fundamentally where we actually learn to either use our voice or learn to be more humble.
5: When you're in the mountains, it's not just one person making all of the decisions, and it has to be done together.
0: Michelle Kaditz nearly died in the 2018 avalanche in Banff National Park. She was buried so deeply that some of her friends said after her incident, they went out and bought bigger shovels.
5: I think it just gives you a taste of your mortality.
0: In the years since, she spent a fair bit of time in the backcountry.
5: I've been in avalanche terrain at least, I'd say, 100 days since my avalanche happened.
0: But
5: I think I was more particular with the conditions that I would go out in, and with the people that I wanted to go and do things with. For me, like, the risk was still the same. It's more my awareness of it is what is different. I think often we hear people say, oh, I take the risk, and if I die in the mountains, you know, that's the choice that I made. But I think a flip side to that is, what happens if I chose to be there and my friend dies in the mountains? Is that still okay? Am I still okay with that?
4: Well, skiing is really amazing and super fun when it's good. It's really not worth, you know, experiencing fatal consequence over.
0: Hannah, who's lived in Whistler for almost a decade, also wonders about the future of backcountry skiing.
6: How much longer will we have ski seasons? Now it feels a little bit like if we don't make it happen in the next few years, we might never make it happen. Like, there's so much change.
0: At home and not very mobile, she's had a lot of time to think about the avalanche, including her own relationship with backcountry skiing and risk.
6: I make decisions in the backcountry to never get caught in an avalanche. That's my goal. I never want to be in an avalanche. And obviously now I have been, and I never want to be in another one.

0: That's all for Storylines this week. Today's episode was produced by me, Molly Siegel. Storylines is part of CBC's audio documentary unit. It's produced by Julia Poggle and Anna Lazowski. Joan Weber is the senior producer. If you like this documentary, then check out our Storylines podcast. 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
1: It was just violent.
2: The lady in front of me, an older lady who didn't have her seatbelt on, blew up and hit the ceiling with her head.
1: You're moving so fast, like sort of like you're on an amusement ride or something.
3: You know, I look at the equations for turbulence all the time. I have a good understanding of turbulence, and I know that it's usually safe, even severe turbulence on aircraft. You know, injuries are relatively rare, and yet still, it's a bit of a terrifying experience.
4: Paul Williams is the head of the meteorology department at the University of Reading in the UK. He studies turbulence, and he's found a clear link between the increase in turbulence and our warming climate.
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10: I'm Michelle Elliott. Coming up, Canada has struck a major deal to sell LNG to Europe, and it would go through the planned Cilicims facility in northern BC. Is this a good move for British Columbia? Is Canada headed in the right direction on energy and the environment? We'll take your calls. BC Today begins after the news.
11: This is CBC News from Vancouver. Good afternoon, I'm Robert Zimmerman. The federal government has announced an agreement to sell 1 million metric tons of liquefied natural gas from BC annually. The deal will supply Germany with LNG for decades to come. Tanya Fletcher has the details.
12: This marks a major milestone for this project.
13: Federal Energy Minister Tim Hodgson announcing the deal. The liquefied natural gas will be exported through a floating LNG terminal on BC's coast near the Alaska border. This agreement is a first between Canada and Europe. Some environmental groups and First Nations oppose the LNG project, calling it legally contested and environmentally risky. But Eva Clayton is president of the Nisga Nation, and she supports its development. She stood next to the provincial and federal energy ministers for the announcement and says her nation consulted with all Indigenous groups along the pipeline route.
14: Granted, there's a whole mixture of thoughts there, but more and more of our Indigenous people are beginning to recognize the very trying times that the world is facing. And so they're looking at ways to bring prosperity to their people.
13: LNG shipments to Germany are expected to begin by the early 2030s. Tanya Fletcher, CBC News, Vancouver.
11: Vancouver police say a 75-year-old man who was hit in a car ramming incident in the West End nearly 2 weeks ago has now died. Amelia John has the details.
15: Investigators say on May 15th, officers received reports of a man driving erratically on Comox Street. The man allegedly drove on the sidewalk, rammed several vehicles, and hit a senior riding a motorized scooter near Nelson Park. The senior and two police officers who helped stop the vehicle with their cruiser were taken to hospital. While the officers were released, the 75-year-old man died on Sunday. 34-year-old Tad Bally has been charged with dangerous operation of a motor vehicle causing bodily harm and is in custody. Police say they have notified Crown Council of the latest developments and are in the process of

0: submitting evidence for consideration of additional charges. A small memorial with flowers has been left near Comox and Butte Streets. Amelia John, CBC News, Vancouver.
1: The Trans-Canada Highway is now fully open over the Malahat, just north of Victoria. Fire crews have now extinguished an earlier vehicle fire. There are no reported injuries. Metro Vancouver transit workers have voted 99% in favor of strike action. The union for more than 5,000 bus drivers, maintenance workers, and C-bus operators is pushing for higher pay and better safety standards. Negotiations are set to resume on Monday. Canada is negotiating to buy new early warning surveillance aircraft from Saab. It's opting for the Swedish aerospace giant over a design offered by the U.S. competitor Boeing. Tom Perry has more.
2: We're beginning to move ahead with ambitious major investments for our defense and security.
3: Speaking to defense contractors at a conference in Ottawa, Prime Minister Mark Carney made it official. Canada has chosen the Swedish firm Saab for the purchase of a new fleet of military surveillance planes.
2: I'm pleased to announce that Canada has entered into negotiations to procure Saab's airborne early warning and control aircraft.
3: Saab's Global Eyes aircraft can track objects up to 650 kilometers away. It's built on a Bombardier 6500 executive jet, which is manufactured in Toronto. The Air Force had planned to acquire up to six early warning aircraft for both domestic and overseas operations. The U.S. firm Boeing was also in the running for this contract. Carney has pledged to make Canada's military less reliant on American equipment. Tom Perry, CBC News, Ottawa.
1: Former Environment Minister Stephen Guilbeault made it official today. He's going to quit.
4: After 7 years, almost 7 years in this wonderful, amazing, challenging place, it's time for me to move on.
1: Guilbeault had expressed dismay about the number of climate measures the Carney government has scrapped or rolled back. Rescuers in central Laos say they have found five villagers stuck in a flooded cave alive. They have been trapped there for a week ever since they went to search for gold and flash floods blocked their exit. Video posted by a Thai rescue group appears to show the villagers in the cave, each wearing a headlamp, sitting on a rock surrounded by flood water. Two people are still missing. And Uganda is closing the border with neighboring Democratic Republic of Congo as Ebola continues to spread in the region. The rare strain of the virus led to nearly 1,000 cases and 200 deaths in Congo alone. The virus has already crossed the border with seven cases reported in Uganda. The border will be closed for 4 weeks with some exceptions for medical, cargo, and humanitarian workers. And now taking a look at the BC forecast on the north coast, a mix of sun and cloud this afternoon with a high of 13, highs up to 23 and clearing in the Peace. In the central interior, including Prince George, sunny with a high of 21, highs around 27 with a mix of sun and cloud this afternoon in the Kootenays. In the southern interior, including Kelowna, sunshine with a high of 27 as well. And for Metro Vancouver, Greater Victoria and the Fraser Valley, mainly sunny this afternoon, with highs from 18 to 23 inland. That's the CBC News from Vancouver. 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
5: Good afternoon. Thank you for joining us. So today, a major deal struck that would see Canada export LNG to Europe through the planned Cilicim's LNG facility north of Prince Rupert. That is a partnership with the Nisga Nation. But there is opposition from other nations and from environmental groups. We're asking, is this deal and project a good move? And is Canada headed in the right direction? And those global fuel prices may be keeping you closer to home this summer. We're asking you, how do you make the most out of a staycation? After 12:30, I'm Michelle Elliott. Welcome to BC Today. You can call us now on our open line. Is the agreement to sell Canadian LNG to Europe a good move for BC? And is Canada headed in the right direction when it comes to energy and the environment? You can call us now, 604-669-3733, 604-669-3733, or 1-800-825-5955.

0. You can also email bctoday@cbc.ca or leave a comment if you're joining us on TikTok. This morning, Federal Energy Minister Tim Hodgson announced Canada's first major LNG supply agreement. The deal between

0: today, this contract represents the first agreement that we see long-term, low-carbon LNG from Canada being shipped to our allies in Europe. A clear example of how we can not only support global energy security, reduce reliance on coercive actors like Russia, advance indigenous leadership and equity, but also deliver on our promise to Canadians to diversify and expand our trade.
1: That's Federal Energy Minister Tim Hodgson. Now, this project is not a done deal. The proponents behind Tsilis-Sim's LNG have not made a final decision in actually building that project. The Nisga Nation is a partner in it. And here is the Nation President, Eva Clayton.
2: Tsilis-Sim's LNG represents a unique path, one where Nisga are not just participants in development, but leaders and decision makers. This agreement is a win-win.
1: That is Nisga Nation President Eva Clayton. She called it a win-win, but there is opposition from environmental groups, and four out of six other nations that were asked declined to provide consent. And two nations, the Lhtkwalams and the Metlatla First Nation, have filed legal challenges. Well, today's announcement also comes as a prominent Liberal MP and environmental activist, Stephen Guilbeault, announced his resignation as MP. Now, the MP for Laurier-Saint-Marie posted this statement this morning, and in part it says, "This decision is the result of careful consideration. After almost 7 years as a member of parliament and minister, I've come to the conclusion that it is time for me to pursue my fight for environmental protection and the fight against climate change in a different way." Guilbeault resigned from cabinet last November after Prime Minister Mark Carney signed an energy memorandum of understanding with Alberta Premier Danielle Smith. And he is expected to give a speech this afternoon in the House of Commons. We'll watch that for you here on CBC. Joining me to take your calls on this is Catherine Harrison, UBC Professor of Political Science, focused on energy policy. And we're taking your calls as well. What do you think? Is this a good move for BC? Is Canada moving in the right direction when it comes to energy and the environment? You can call us now, 604-669-3733 or 1-800-825-5950. Our email again is bctoday@cbc.ca. Professor Harrison, good afternoon.
3: Good afternoon.
1: Thank you for joining us. What are your thoughts on this deal?
3: Well, it's an important step for the Tsilis-Sim's project, a commitment to purchase 1 million tons per year out of 12 million for the project. So it's still a relatively small portion. And I didn't hear anything in today's announcement or any of the coverage of it indicating for how many years this German company is committing to purchase that LNG. And that's really important because this is a really big capital investment that expects to operate for a long time. But it does follow prior agreements to purchase 2 million tons per year by each of Shell and Total Energy. My guess is that the investors will be looking for more before they're willing to commit to that final investment decision.
1: Right. How far does this actually take us toward that final investment decision?
3: Well, I'm definitely not an LNG investor. I don't have that kind of money, and I don't think it's good for the planet. I saw something, a quote from, you know, a financial person giving a interview to the CBC today that said that investors would usually be looking for commitments to purchase 80% of the production. And this, even with the previous commitments by Shell and Total Energy, is still less than 50%. But, you know, it's from Tsilis-Sim's perspective, it's a step in the right direction.
1: And this project, as you said, it has, we don't know yet, and by us, I mean this, you know, the country toward this agreement. The plan is to export, or the plan for Tsilis-Sim's had been to export LNG to Asia. This is a deal to send it to Europe, a much further distance. What do you make of that?
3: Apparently, it's very common to for these for purchasers to do shuffling agreements. So what might happen, we might see ships.

0: with LNG from British Columbia go through Panama or go south of Africa and back up. But I think more likely the same company has purchase agreements in Asia. So we may see that LNG go to an Asian importer and it will displace some other agreement. Apparently that's a thing in LNG.
1: I did hear that in an interview as well. Now, this particular project itself, what do you make of the pursuit of selling LNG to Europe and pursuing LNG development?
0: Well, Europe is interested in securing new supplies of gas because they relied very heavily on gas from Russia before Russia's invasion of Ukraine and before pipelines got blown up, supplying a lot of that gas. But Europe is also, and Germany is committed to achieving net zero emissions by 2045. So that's why I was curious how long the German company was committing to buy this gas for. And I think it exemplifies the long-term challenges we face. In the short term, Canada is keen to diversify its exports in the face of the Trump administration's tariffs and threats to Canadian sovereignty and the US's attacks on Iran. The closure of the Gulf of Hormuz has created this moment for Canada as an oil and gas supplier that isn't constrained by that kind of choke point in the Gulf of Hormuz. But there are these long-term trends that create real economic uncertainty. On one hand, commitments under the Paris Agreement, which require really deep transition away from both oil and gas. But also, and I think probably even more important right now, really steep decline in the cost of producing electricity with wind and solar and battery storage that has seen a lot more investment happening in renewables than in fossil fuel electricity generation. And I expect that the closure of the Gulf of Hormuz and especially LNG exports from Qatar is hastening many of those importing countries' transition away from fossil fuels so that they're not vulnerable to those price swings.
1: You brought up a few points there that I would like to get to. Well, first of all, do you think we are missing the boat then, missing an opportunity when it comes to electrification?
0: Well, Canada already has abundant renewable electricity. We have potential to expand that further. The question is, how do we use that renewable electricity to produce goods that we export elsewhere in the world, to the places that we might aspire to export our fossil fuels? Certainly critical minerals that will be part of battery storage for renewable electricity are part of that picture, and we're seeing a big push for renewable mining of critical minerals, including in British Columbia. But the fact is that other countries are already well ahead of Canada. The US, Australia, Qatar are big LNG producers at a time when the International Energy Agency anticipates that global gas consumption will peak by 2035 and there will be a glut of global LNG supplies, the liquefied version of that, as early as 2030.
1: Let me take a call right now as we ask people for their reaction to this agreement to sell LNG to Europe, a deal between Canada and a German company. And this would export LNG through the planned Cillicum's facility off the north coast, just south of Prince Rupert. So we're taking your calls. What are your thoughts? Do you think this is a good move? And is Canada headed in the right direction when it comes to energy policy and the environment? 604-669-3733, 1-800-825-5950. Maddie is on the line from Vancouver. Hi, Maddie, what are your thoughts?
2: Hi, good afternoon. I actually think it's the right direction that Canada is taking for a few reasons. Number one is the country that this shipment is going to is one of the ally of Canada and also a reliable country when it comes to handling the use of the energy, using it properly, and also environmentally friendly country. Also, the other point is our other options are usually either relying on the U.S., which has proven that is not a reliable country so far, as well as when we look at Germany or any other European countries, getting their energy from other sources will actually environmentally be more footprinting rather than Canada, because in Canada, we do things properly. Getting it from other sources environmentally, it may create more pollution. And third, so use of any type of energy is not probably very environmentally friendly, including electricity, because electricity has its own greenhouse footprint as well. But all of these, we have to keep in mind, will take time for it to, you know, for the technology to advance and for things to come along in a way that we do not rely as much to fossil fuel energies. It takes time. But until then, we need to export our energy. We need to run our economy. And most importantly, doing it with reliable countries are the key. Those are my thoughts.
1: Madi, thank you very much for the call. Our number again, 604-669-3733, 1-800-825-5950. So Catherine, this is kind of a stopgap as we make that transition, would be Madi's point. What do you make of that?
0: There were a few things there that I'd like to comment on. The first, yes, you know, electricity also will have some greenhouse gas emissions, you know, for instance, to produce cement. They are very renewable. Electricity is so much cleaner than burning fossil fuels. It's just not even a question. That, you know, Germany as an ally would use energy responsibly. It's not possible to burn fossil fuels responsibly. Fossil fuels used as intended produce carbon dioxide, and that is the source of global warming. And although we talk about carbon capture and sequestration mm-hmm. potentially for something, you know, like, you know, offsetting emissions from an oil sands development or an electricity generation facility, but nobody's talking about carbon capture as a solution for furnaces and individual vehicles. And that means to fix climate change, we really have to move away from fossil fuels, both oil and gas.
1: Okay, thank you so much for the call, Madi. And overall, you know, there's this project and this announcement. We've heard many from the Liberal government of late, right? And there have been concerns overall about Carney's Liberals' environmental policies, even from within the party. 14 Liberal MPs sent a letter to the Prime Minister expressing concerns. And today, big news, while he didn't specifically mention the LNG announcement, Liberal MP Stephen Guilbeault announced that he will resign as an MP. This morning, we did hear from Green Party leader Elizabeth May commenting on this, and she spoke about the bigger picture when it comes to Mark Carney's approach to development.
3: Then we had May 14th, a discussion document on the electricity grid. Then May 15th, we get a new version of the Alberta-Canada MOU. Take all of this together, and we see a constant effort to roll back environmental protections and climate action. No wonder Stephen Guilbeault is leaving this place. I am heartbroken that he is, because he is a strong voice, as we all know, and a person of great integrity and courage. I am heartbroken. And I see that today the Prime Minister's comment on Stephen Guilbeault's departure is things change. Well, I wonder who Mark Carney is. I wonder if, and I think my friend Stephen Guilbeault is probably wondering, when did Carney change?
1: That's Green Party leader Elizabeth May. And so, Catherine Harrison, what do you think of the overall direction the Prime Minister is taking?
0: Well, there's no question that there have been significant weakening of many federal climate policies. There was the repeal of the consumer carbon price, the weakening of the ZEV federal standard, withdrawal of federal financial support for home retrofits, weakening of industrial carbon pricing in the last year's MOU and the most recent agreement with the government of Alberta, and that will be extended across the country and across sectors. And now big questions about how much the clean electricity standard federally will be weakened. So yeah, the policies of this government are not only different than those Mr. Carney proposed when he was seeking the Liberal leadership, but many that were proposed by the Liberals when they were running for election last year. And the big intervening event has been Donald Trump and the push to diversify Canada's exports. It's very clear that the Carney government is prioritizing fossil fuel development and affordability, at least as perceived by voters, over many of the measures that are needed to achieve Canada's climate goals.
1: On that note, let's hear from the Energy Minister, Tim Hodgson, speaking to that this morning as well.
4: Look, a lot has changed in the last 10 years. A lot has changed. We're in a rupture. We're in a world where energy security is national security. We're in a world where our allies are begging us to produce our resources. We're in a world where if we want to pay for our health care, if we want to pay for our dental care, if we want to pay for our child care, we need to find sources of revenue.
1: That's Energy Minister Tim Hodgson responding to questions about concerns around climate policy and climate targets in light of this announcement and this agreement announced today. Let's go to your calls now as we ask you, is this a good move for BC, this agreement to sell LNG from Canada to Europe through the proposed and planned Cilicems facility just south of Prince Rupert? And we're taking your calls. Is this a good move? And what do you make of the direction that Canada is headed in when it comes to energy policy and the environment? 604-669-3733, 1-800-825-5950. Ron is on the line from Abbotsford. Hi, Ron. What do you think? Is this a good move? Go ahead, Ron.
5: Can you hear me?
1: Yes, we sure can. Go ahead.
5: Okay. What I'm wondering about, what is Canada actually going to net out of these sales? Is it not true that basically this LNG is backed by a U.S. company again? So what are we actually going to net out of those million tons each year? Mm-hmm. Is it really worth it for Canada, other than maybe the jobs?
1: Is it really worth it for Canada? Ron, thank you very much. And the Cilicems LNG is a joint venture involving the Niskalisims government and U.S.-based LNG project developer Western LNG and the Canadian Natural Gas Consortium, Rockies LNG. Ron, thank you very much for your call. Let me just pause for our TV break now. And for our TV audience, we'll see you back here in 2 minutes. Catherine Harrison, what do you make of that? What is it worth it for Canada?
0: I mean, we don't know the numbers on this.
1: Yeah.
0: I mean, I think, you know, the estimates are that the long-term jobs with Cilicems will be 250. So, you know, that's real for those people. There will be tax revenues from the companies potentially, and there will be royalties from production of the gas for British Columbia and presumably some also for Alberta. I haven't seen figures for those, less the cost of any subsidies. And I think given that long-term economic uncertainty, that is presumably the reason we haven't seen a final investment decision, These companies are also looking to the federal and provincial governments to de-risk these investments, to contribute by things like low-cost loans, loan guarantees, weaker environmental standards, lower cost electricity, which British Columbia has already promised to Cilicems.
1: We have an email from Patricia who writes, while I support expanding trade to Europe, the provincial and federal government's push to further develop LNG is unwise. Remember, LNG is methane, a much more powerful greenhouse gas than carbon dioxide. We should be building Canada by developing more solar and wind energy and battery storage facilities. We will no longer be able to meet our 2030 or 2050 climate targets. And she also touches on the ownership of the Solisims project that we heard from Ron as well. Thank you very much for that email, bctoday@cbc.ca, as we ask you, is this agreement to sell LNG from Canada to Europe through the Solisims proposed project, is it a good move for BC? Is Canada headed in the right direction? Love to hear from you on the open line. Our next caller now is Connie in North Vancouver. What are your thoughts on this announcement, Connie?
6: Yes, I object to this announcement for one thing, because they keep saying that it is low carbon LNG, and there is nothing low carbon about LNG that is produced by fracking. Fracking is so dangerous to the whole environment, to water, to animals, and to humans. And the other thing that disturbs me is that this pipeline that they're proposing won't be finished probably before 2029. And I think you've heard from other people that there's predicted to be a glut on the world gas market by 2030. So we're completing this project just at a time when it's not going to be profitable. So I just think it's a terrible waste of money, and we should be putting all that money into renewables, which is where the rest of the world is going.
1: Connie, thank you very much. Final thought from you, Catherine, on that. Yes, when by the time this would be built or might be built, what would it mean for Canada and for our climate targets?
0: I mean, there really is long-term economic uncertainty. And a big thing for me is how much will we as taxpayers end up paying to push these projects across the finish line. I think Connie raised an important point about low carbon LNG. When we talk about low carbon LNG, those are only the emissions within British Columbia. Solisims in the long term expects to electrify, but there is an undetermined period in which they're going to burn gas in order to liquefy. And none of that takes into account the emissions when that gas is burned, which would be, you know, 33, 34 million tons per year compared to 1 million tons per year from the Solisims terminal itself.
1: Always good to talk to you. Thanks so much for taking us through what we know and what we know so far about this announcement.
0: You're very welcome.
1: Catherine Harrison is UBC Professor of Political Science, focused on energy policy. It's 12:30 now. You're with BC Today here on CBC. I'm Michelle Elliott. Thank you so much for joining us. And coming up in our next half hour, we'll talk about staycations. Are you planning to stay closer to home as the summer travel season gets going? And how do you make the most of it? How do you make it feel like you've had a break and you've gone away, without actually going away? We'll take your calls coming up in the next half hour. Right now, it is time for a CBC News update, and here's Robert Zimmerman.
7: Good afternoon. Vancouver police say a 75-year-old man who was struck in a vehicle ramming incident in the West End almost 2 weeks ago has now died. The man was riding a motorized wheelchair May 15th when he was hit by someone driving erratically near Nelson Park. The 34-year-old suspect is facing four counts of dangerous operation of a motor vehicle, causing bodily harm. Metro Vancouver transit workers have voted 99% in favor of strike action. The union for more than 5,000 bus drivers, maintenance workers, and C-bus operators is pushing for higher pay and better safety standards. Negotiations are set to resume Monday. And as we've been hearing on the show, the federal government has announced an agreement to sell 1 million metric tons of liquefied natural gas from BC to Germany. It would be exported through the planned floating LNG terminal off BC's coast near the Alaska border. If all goes to plan, LNG shipments to Germany would begin by the early 2030s. And now the forecast on the north coast, a mix of sun and cloud with a high of 13, highs reaching 23 and clearing this afternoon in the Peace. In the central interior, including Prince George, sunny with a high of 21. Highs around 27 with a mix of sun and cloud in the Kootenays. In the southern interior, including Kelowna, sunshine with a high of 27 as well. And for Metro Vancouver, Greater Victoria and the Fraser Valley, mainly sunny this afternoon with highs up to 23 inland. That's your CBC News update from Vancouver.
1: Thank you very much, Rob. Rob Zimmerman in the CBC Vancouver.

0: Vancouver newsroom. And more now on that elegy announcement. This morning, Conservative leader Pierre Poilievre also spoke to it and said the announcement did not amount to a real commitment. Here he is speaking to reporters.
1: The Minister of Natural Resources made a grand announcement of a deal with Germany. And where have we heard that before? I have here the last time the Liberals announced a deal with Germany. The joint declaration of intent between the government of Canada and the government of the Federal Republic of Germany on establishing a Canada-Germany hydrogen alliance. In this agreement, to which you all gave copious amounts of coverage, uncritical coverage, they promised that they would be delivering boatloads of hydrogen to Germany by 2025. Well, here we are halfway through 2026. And how many boatloads of hydrogen have been delivered to Germany? Zero. Not a tablespoon. In fact, there's not even a shovel in the ground for a future hydrogen terminal that could ever manufacture or ship the stuff.
0: That's federal conservative leader Pierre Poilievre. We got some emails on this as well. Lauren writes, this is a huge health issue, and we're not even making royalties on this. And another one from Dan, who writes, Canada's energy policy baffles me. We're going gangbusters on fossil fuels while we have offshore wind potential sitting undeveloped in the Hecate Strait off the West Coast. Why? It's enough for 20 cities of a million people. Anyone can check this out. We are on a destructive course and out of touch. And another one as well. Look out the window. Everything green is capturing carbon. What is constantly said is how amazing clean energy creation is, but we neglect to say the carbon footprint that is produced.

0: That last email I read was from Dan. The previous email was from Chris. Thanks so much. Our emails are always open to you, bctoday@cbc.ca. Right now it is 12:35. You're with BC Today. I'm Michelle Elliott. Thank you so much for joining us. We're taking your calls on travel now, and perhaps the high global fuel prices have affected your own plans for this summer. 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My guest is Rebecca Friedland, who's an experienced traveler and documents her trips and her tips on her blog, The Adventure Beckons. Hello, welcome.
1: Hi, thanks for having me.
0: Thank you very much for joining us. How are your own travel plans this summer shaping up?
1: They're looking pretty good. I plan to stay pretty close to home, actually. Yeah. I think this is the time to be in BC. It's the most beautiful time of year, and there's a lot to do. It's really when the city and the province comes alive.
0: And where are you planning to go?
1: So I'm actually doing a big backpacking trip on the island next week, going to the West Coast Trail.
0: Very nice.
1: Going to be enjoying the beaches here in Kitsilano, the farmers markets, and all the festivals that happen throughout the summer.
0: You're right, that not only the weather, but the events. I mean, we are full of them. And do you find that people are changing their plans this summer, where, you know, be it because of affordability or perhaps, again, affordability, but, you know, the prices of flights, for example?
1: I think so. And a lot of people I know just really enjoy being in BC in the summer in general. I think, like I said, it's the best time of year to be here. And there's so much to do.
0: And how do you compare staying close to home to traveling to another city or another country?
1: I think in many ways you save yourself a lot of the hassles that happen when you travel abroad. I know for me, I do travel to a lot of other countries, but one of the hardest parts is dealing with the time zones and, you know, having to pack a lot of things and think about that strategically. So yeah. I think being able to stay close to home is you lose some of the logistical challenges.
0: There is that as well. I'm getting tired just thinking of the amount of time it takes to get to the airport and wait in line and all of that. And not to mention the jet lag, yes. But at the same time, you know, you're also exposing yourself to different cultures and a different place. How do you make up for that?
1: That's true. I think, I mean, here in BC,

0: You can, you know, go a little bit further afield and check out new towns and see what kind of cultural events they're having, go to music festivals and things like that. And that gives you a little bit of exposure. Also, because we have so many different, you know, regions of the province, you know, you can see different kinds of mountains or lakes and kind of give yourself more exposure in that sense. Of course, it is slightly different. You know, there isn't necessarily a different language or a meaningfully different culture, but you can, I think, have a really nice experience.
1: Yeah, I definitely plan to be staying close to home this summer for sure. I will put out the numbers again asking you, are you planning a staycation for the summer travel season? And what are your favorite spots to visit in BC? Love to hear from you. 604-669-3733. 604-669-3733. 1-800-825-5950. You can also email us, bctoday@cbc.ca. Or if you're watching us on TikTok, you can leave your comment there. And so how do you go about planning? Is there much to be done?
0: I think I like to start with Google searches. I still like reading blogs and, you know, learning about things that way. I am a travel blogger,
1: right.
0: So I appreciate that. I know a lot of people use TikTok and Instagram to also get some inspiration from a visual perspective. So that's usually where I start. And then I go from there. And then, you know, obviously if you're leaving the country, you know, booking the flights, getting like the big picture stuff taken care of, hotels and stuff. And then as you get closer to the trip, dialing in the details, you know, the restaurants, how you're going to spend your time on a day-to-day basis.
1: Yeah. And do you have a favorite spot in BC?
0: I really like the Okanagan.
1: Sure.
0: I feel like it's an overlooked region, and there's a lot to do there year-round, but in the summer in particular, you know, enjoying the lakes and enjoying the hiking there. So lots
1: Absolutely.
0: To see.
1: I'm not sure it's overlooked. I think it's one of people's favorite places to
0: Maybe
1: go.
0: Maybe so, yeah.
1: It's one of my favorite places to go. And I actually know someone who was just there, was in the Okanagan in Kelowna over the weekend. If you were to recommend a place, I guess it would be heading out to our wine country, heading out mm-hmm. to the Okanagan, if someone was visiting from outside BC.
0: Yeah, and I think if you're, you know, flying into Vancouver and you don't want to drive that far, I think there's a lot of great, you know, weekend trips you can take from here. I recommend going to just Bowen Island for the day, which you can do pretty affordably, or going up to the Sunshine Coast. I think, you know, there's a lot of ways to kind of feel more remote, feel like you're getting relaxation in without having to go too far. And that's true for people who live locally as well, to go check out those islands and, you know, get a better sense of, you know, the wild parts of BC that we don't always get to appreciate here in the city.
1: Absolutely. For those who like to spend time outdoors, do you have a favorite? You're about to do the West Coast Trail.
0: Yeah. Favorite hike, you'd say?
1: Yeah.
0: I really like Panorama Ridge. It's over in Garibaldi Provincial Park, about, you know, an hour and a half from here. It's a big day hike, but you get to cover a lot of great terrain, beautiful meadows, vistas, views of Black Tusk, and obviously Garibaldi Lake is gorgeous. So that alpine blue can't be beat. So that's one of my favorite hikes.
1: Goodness. Yeah, you're absolutely right. That blue is just stunning. How do you account for costs? There are still costs involved.
0: Yeah. If you're driving, obviously that's cheaper than flying. But there are ways to at least experience the outdoors without driving. I'm actually not using a car the whole time I go to the Vancouver Island. I am walking onto the ferry. It's only $15. And then I'm using public transit to do the entire trail next week. So I do think it is possible to save money that way. And if you are going to rent a car, I really recommend shopping around. I found a lot of good deals on Costco Travel, for example. So I think that is a way, you know, if you're going to do a larger road trip, like going out to the Rockies or out to Kamloops or Okanagan, I think there's a lot of options that way.
1: Yeah. For newcomers, I have a friend who has just become a Canadian citizen.
0: Nice.
1: What would you recommend?
0: As a newcomer,
1: yeah.
0: I mean, there's so much within 2 or 3 hours of here. I like doing the road trip up the Sea to Sky Highway. I think that's a great introduction. Going up to Whistler, stopping, spending a night in Squamish, and, you know, enjoying the hikes and the breweries and all the great new restaurants downtown there and in downtown Whistler. I think, you know, people go to Whistler to ski, but I think in the summer it's actually one of the better seasons so that you can, you know, enjoy the hiking and the lakes and everything in that area.
1: Yeah. I'll put our phone numbers out once again. Are you planning a staycation for the summer? And what are your favorite spots to visit in BC? How do you make it feel like you are having a vacation while staying close to home. 604-669-3733, 604-669-3733, or 1-800-825-5950. You can also send an email, bctoday@cbc.ca. My guest is Rebecca Friedland, who is an experienced traveler and blogs on her blog, The Adventure Beckons. What are your tips for traveling with kids on the road?
0: I don't have kids, but my recommendation is to make sure you have a lot of snacks and to buffer an extra time and to, from the parents that I know, to not have too rigid a schedule. And to, I think to have some downtime to find where the good playgrounds are to kind of break up the drive. But, you know, I think doing things outside with kids is very meaningful. And, you know, hiking and things like that, you can definitely do with them.
1: We have an email from David who writes, it's a sad email. Like sports and live music, travel is for the rich. What do you make of that?
0: I think that, you know, it is a luxury in some senses, but I think, you know, travel can be a mindset. It can be a way that you approach, you know, having a new experience. And like I said, I think you can kind of, you know, see your own city in a new way by, you know, framing it. You know, you could, you know, make the weekend about visiting different breweries, or you can be window shopping through thrift stores and make that a whole day and, you know, make a thing of it. And like I said, I think there are, I know lots of people and there are lots of ways to, you know, use public transit to get around this province and, you know, see things on a budget in that sense.
1: Mm-hmm. And what about environmental concerns? You know, water is our water supply is a concern right now. And in some areas on the Gulf Islands, they're recommending people actually who are visiting actually bring their own drinking water.
0: Interesting. I hadn't heard that. Well, I mean, I think complying obviously with the, you know, the municipal regulations is really important. It's important to be a good visitor and to plan ahead and to read about that. So, I'd say bringing your own water or, you know, avoiding maybe some of those islands that are having those issues and going more into the interior, or going further east as an option.
1: Our numbers again, 604-669-3733, 1-800-825-5950, 604-669-3733, 1-800-825-5950. Love to hear about your plans for a staycation and how you make the most of it. 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Our email is bctoday@cbc.ca. And we are now, we had a call, but I think that call has dropped. So I'll put out the numbers again, 604-669-3733, 1-800-825-5950. What about on the business side? You know, how can local businesses take advantage and make sure they benefit from local visitors?
0: Yeah, I was going to say that's another advantage of, you know, staying local, staying domestic, is that you can really help those businesses thrive by visiting them. I think, you know, some trends that we've seen here in Vancouver are these crawls where, you know, different businesses will opt in. Like we have the croissant crawl, the hot chocolate festival, and these are ways of businesses to get themselves on the map. And I think, you know, making a day or a weekend of, you know, visiting every single one on that list is a great way to, you know, contribute to the economy. And for those businesses, it's a great way for them to be seen. But in general, I mean, summer is the high season for a lot of the outfitters here in Vancouver. And I think in many ways, they're, you know, trying to respond to the cruise ships that are coming in. But it's also when people are most out and about. And I think as locals, we should take advantage of some of those experiences. I've partnered with some outfitters and done, you know, jet skiing and other boat trips around Howe Sound. And I think it's just a great, unique way to experience this place.
1: Amanda is calling us from Pitt Meadows. What are your plans for the summer, Amanda?
2: We've planned a road trip to Barkerville with our two sort of young teenage boys. It's been kind of fun. We used a combination of Google and Copilot because we've got an electric car. So to plan a long road trip with an electric car has been an interesting challenge. But we're going to explore all kinds of fun little cities or towns we've not been to before to get there.
1: That is very cool. And what a great trip for a family. What are you most looking forward to?
2: I'm personally looking forward to the scenery and finding all these small towns and just sort of what's going on in the small towns.

0: my kids are really excited about Barkerville.
1: I bet so they are.
0: Really surprised how excited my 15-year-old was about Barkerville. I was not sure if it would be a hit or not.
1: Traveling through time. Yeah. And it's a challenge to get a 15-year-old excited about a trip.
0: Yes, can be at times for sure.
1: And tell me about planning for a road trip while traveling in an electric vehicle. What is that like?
0: Well, it's, for anyone who has one, it can, you know, it tells you how many kilometers you have, but the minute you turn on air conditioning or go up a hill or whatever, it varies. Mm. So it's just a matter of planning for what kind of charger is in the town. Do you need to stop for lunch or do you need to stop for longer? And just kind of, it's a bit more of a leisurely experience than just powering through with a gas vehicle.
1: Right. Any tips for being on the road with teenagers?
0: I don't know. We're pretty lucky. Ours are pretty good. So snacks and the ability to stretch every now and again, which a leisurely road trip does help out with.
1: That's true. That's true. Oh, that sounds like such a fun trip, Amanda. Thank you very much. Have fun.
0: Thank you. Bye-bye.
1: Enjoy. That's Amanda at Pitt Meadows. And Jillian is calling us now from Victoria. Hi, Jillian.
2: Hello.
1: Hi. What are your travel plans?
2: Well, we tend to stay local every summer because we have a small sailboat and we keep it locally. And I know to a lot of people that might sound really expensive having a sailboat, but it hardly costs us anything. And it's much more economical. We get to go wherever we please and we get to go places where roads can't take you.
1: Mm-hmm.
2: So we're in bays and there's some places, well, a lot of places that when we get there, there's absolutely nobody at a beach. So we just get in the dinghy and go to the beach and have a campfire or we stay on the boat and it's just really, really lovely.
1: Oh, that's what happened. Go ahead, Julie. Sorry.
2: Oh, I was going to say, well, where you save money is that you get to go, what my preference is that we go and anchor in a bay and have that seclusion. But I like to also go to different towns on all the islands and we pay for a marina slip and which doesn't cost that much. It might be $30. And then we spend our money locally in the town. We do bring all our own water because we know that the Gulf Islands don't have much water.
1: Mm-hmm.
2: And the money you save is that you're not spending it on Airbnb, hotels, or campsites. You bring everything with you. So it actually turns out we spend about $40 filling up our tank, and that's going to last us all summer because it's a sailboat, so we use the wind.
1: Right.
2: So it's really great.
1: That sounds just lovely, Jillian.
2: And it is pretty great. And now my kids are grown and they come out sometimes, but now we take the grandchildren out overnight they have a ball. Yeah.
1: I'm sure they do. And what's the longest you've gone for?
2: We go out for about 3 weeks.
1: Yeah.
2: And we just meander. Sometimes we have a plan, but we just look at the conditions and where the wind is going. But sometimes we want to see friends along the way. So we'll like stop in Duncan and see friends there, or we'll stop at Saturna Island and see friends there kind of along the way. But sometimes the wind doesn't even allow you to do that. It's like, nope, it's not going to happen.
1: Not
2: so
1: today.
2: We choose where else to go. Yeah.
1: I love the word meander. Jillian, thank you very much. You've just painted such a lovely picture and enjoy your travels on your sailboat. That word meander, it just tells you, like, I mean, I could go to a part of Vancouver and meander and walk around and look, as you said, look at the thrift shops, look at the storefronts and kind of feel like I've had a day exploring.
3: Yeah, I think slowing down and this whole trend of slow travel that she was describing, I think is very popular right now. So I think it's, like I said, it's a mindset and it's sort of creating an adventure for yourself.
1: Fantastic. And we have some emails here. Emily writes, regarding vacationing with kids, I have a recommendation. Prepare for car sickness. Emily, I have been there. If your kids are at that age and you're driving to your vacation,

0: medication spot, make sure you use Gravol or some similar medication if your kids have a history of car sickness. Even if it does happen, you'll laugh about it when your kids are older as well. I do laugh about it. In fact, we made up a funny song about the car sickness incident, but you're absolutely right. Make sure to prepare for that. Certainly driving along Highway 3, that is something that can happen. Love that email. That is such good practical advice. Thank you. Sally writes, I recommend a visit to the center of the universe right here in Victoria. It is a great family experience. They have star parties on Saturdays where visitors can look through the Dominion Astrophysical Observatory Telescope. It's about two stories high, a giant telescope, and there are also many smaller ones. And they have science presentations about the search for other planets, stars, the universe. Visiting scientists engage with the audience. An amazing experience. And this weekend, experience Gustav Holst recording of the planets at the observatory. Oh, that's a great recommendation, Sally. Thank you very much. Carrie is calling us now from Wendell. Hi, Carrie. Carrie, are you there? I think we've lost our connection with Carrie, but Carrie wanted to talk about going from Wendell to San Joseph's Bay on the island, the north part of the island, where there is the best camping, best campsites. What are your thoughts on your recommendations of going camping?
1: I really like Golden Ears. I like the way
0: close to the lower mainland.
1: Yeah, and the campsites are well spaced, so you get some privacy for front country camping. Obviously, anytime there's a lake, Chilliwack Lake is very nice. They're all beautiful. Just make sure you book in advance.
0: Yes.
1: You know, BC Parks open those up a few months in advance. There are rec sites that you can book last minute. So look around for that. And don't give up if you haven't booked and planned your whole summer with camping yet.
0: Oh, my gosh. And what about things to pack, things to keep in mind?
1: So, you know, there are places you can, I believe, rent gear. But, you know, as you build up a set of camping gear, obviously you need a tent, you need something to grill on, you want to make sure you have cookware, which you can obviously bring from home or bring, you know, camping specific cookware, your sleeping bags, your sleeping pads, things to get comfortable. I've seen a lot of really creative setups, honestly, while camping in the front country here in BC. People really take it seriously. That's something I've noticed.
0: What have you seen?
1: I mean, just putting string lights, you know, and really sort of setting up like a homey environment. You know, I often see many families coming together and just sort of having huge grill outs at night. And you can really have a good time, I think, as you kind of build up your repertoire of camping gear.
0: One thing to keep in mind, I find, is to just be aware and be conscious of being quiet in the morning.
1: And yes.
0: People wake up at different times.
1: Yes. Respect the quiet hours, for
0: yes.
1: sure.
0: Which, in my experience, can be hard with kids, so you have to remind them.
1: Yep.
0: They're early risers. So.
1: Bring earplugs anytime you go camping.
0: There's that, but also, you know, try to be quiet for your neighbors.
1: True. Be respectful.
0: Yes, for sure. Lots of emails on travel coming in as well. You can continue to email us, bctoday@cbc.ca. Rebecca, thank you so much for joining us.
1: Thanks for having me.
0: And have a great time doing the West Coast Trail.
1: Thanks so much. I'm looking forward to it.
0: Yes, I bet you are. Rebecca Friedland is an adventure travel writer and blogger. And we have some emails here on that LNG announcement by the federal government and the provincial government today, saying that that Canada has inked an agreement to sell LNG to a German company, and this would travel through for export through the planned Cilicum's LNG facility off the coast of BC. Randy writes, easily the most foolish deal made this month. Over 7,000 kilometers of distance, Qatar is 4,000 kilometers closer and the world's largest supplier of LNG. The German company is vague about where the purchases are because the market is always in flux. Another deal that will make no dollars and makes zero sense. Transition to renewable energy yesterday, please. Dee writes from the Shoe Swap, why is the public not told of the massive electricity costs that will be borne by the taxpayers and BC Hydro customers? Will consumers be offered the same discounted electricity? Pretending someone does not have to pay the real cost of power is only possible with the full cooperation of the media. Could we have some discussion of this, please? That is from Dee writing us from the Shoe Swap. Again, our email is

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And all our callers, thank you very much for sharing your thoughts. Again, our email is bctoday@cbc.ca. You can listen to the show again on the CBC Listen app or watch us on demand. Just go to YouTube and search for CBC British Columbia. I'm Michelle Elliott. Thanks for joining us on BC Today. Have a great afternoon. I'll be back tomorrow.

0: CBC is now in Richmond like never before. Join the early edition for Richmond Moves on May 28th. 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

0: The CBC News is next, and then it's Bookends with Matea Roach.
1: Patricia Cornwell is a world-renowned crime writer. Her experience comes from years in the forensics field, working in a medical examiner's office, and her new memoir reminds us that sometimes life can be stranger than fiction.
2: This is CBC News from Vancouver. Good afternoon, I'm Robert Zimmerman. The federal and provincial governments have officially announced a landmark agreement to export liquefied natural gas from BC to Germany. The deal is a major first between Canada and Europe and would involve about 8% of the terminal's capacity. Jessica Chung has more.
3: This marks a major milestone.
4: Federal Energy Minister Tim Hodgson says the deal is a significant opportunity for Canada's energy future.
3: Our government looks at this project and sees Indigenous leadership, economic growth and investment, and the opportunity for Canada to help with international energy security.
4: The deal is between Solism's LNG and German energy company Cefe, and will see Canada export 1 million metric tons of LNG every year to Europe for up to 20 years. The aim is to diversify Canada's trading partners amid the conflict in Iran and ongoing trade war with the U.S. The project faces some pushback from First Nations and environmental groups, but BC's Energy Minister Adrian Dix says Canada has some of the strongest environmental laws in the world.
5: It's an extensive and detailed process that there is wide consultation.
4: Hodgson says a final investment decision on the project is expected in a matter of months, with construction starting shortly after. Jessica Chung, CBC News, Vancouver.
2: Prime Minister Mark Carney is announcing plans to buy a fleet of surveillance aircraft from the Royal Canadian Air Force. Canada is now negotiating with Saab to purchase its GlobalEye airborne early warning aircraft, Carney calling it critical to protecting Canadian sovereignty.
6: With its suite of advanced sensors and mission systems, Saab's GoldenEye will be a key resource for Canadian Armed Forces to detect and deter threats across the Arctic. The GlobalEye's airborne surveillance capability can track objects and signals up to 650 kilometers away, and they'll share in real time that information with the Canadian forces and our allies.
2: The deal would involve a partnership with Bombardier, providing an estimated 3,000 jobs in Canada. Former Environment Minister Stephen Guilbeault is resigning as a Liberal MP. Olivia Stefanovic has more.
7: I've just confirmed to my caucus colleagues that I will be leaving.
8: After expressing frustration, Liberal MP Stephen Guilbeault says he will step down in the coming months.
7: It's time for me to move on.
8: Guilbeault quit cabinet last year over an agreement Prime Minister Mark Carney signed with Alberta to advance a new oil pipeline.
7: And I wish him all the best.
8: Asked about Guilbeault's decision to leave the federal

0: federal government altogether. Carney had nothing but positive things to say about the former environment and culture minister.
1: Of course, it's for him to make decisions about his career.
0: Guilbeault says he will officially leave his role as a Montreal area MP later this summer, leaving Carney's razor-thin majority hanging on by just two seats. Olivia Stefanovich, CBC News, Ottawa.
2: And rescuers have reached five of the seven villagers who have been trapped inside a flooded cave in Laos for more than a week. Emily Su reports from Hong Kong.
3: Video shared online by rescue divers shows the dramatic moment when they found five of the seven trapped villagers alive. The men crouching together on a rocky ledge in a dark cave chamber surrounded by muddy water. The survivors are said to be all healthy and in good spirits. Outside the cave, rescuers cheered and jumped up and down in joy when they learned the group had been located. But with the survivors still stuck in the cavern, extraction is not going to be easy. Rescue divers will first have to dive straight back to bring the villagers supplies so they can regain their strength and get ready for the way out. Local news reports say the villagers entered the cave in central Laos last Wednesday in search of gold, but heavy rain triggered flash flooding, which blocked the exit. The rescue operation to locate the remaining two villagers continues. Emily Su for CBC News, Hong Kong.
2: 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And now the forecast for Metro Vancouver and the Fraser Valley. Sunny this afternoon with highs up to 19, a low of 13 and clear tonight, mainly sunny tomorrow. Looking further ahead, a chance of showers Friday with a mix of sun and cloud Saturday and Sunday, and highs hovering around 18 degrees. Right now in the Fraser Valley, it's 21 and mainly sunny, and it's 18 degrees and mainly sunny in Metro Vancouver. 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
4: Hey there, welcome to Bookends. I'm Matea Roach. Today on the show, Patricia Cornwell is a superstar crime writer who captivates readers around the world. We get into her surprising life story and the real inspiration behind her murder mysteries. Then, a new novel about a Korean family struggling to fit in when they move to small town Alberta. Patricia Cornwell writes like she's working backwards from evidence, from what can be seen, tested, proven, and then she builds from there. And that approach has helped define what modern crime fiction looks like. At the heart of her work is Dr. Kay Scarpetta, Patricia's meticulous and unforgettable forensic pathologist, who's now being brought to screen in the streaming series Scarpetta, starring Nicole Kidman. Patricia's groundbreaking Scarpetta novels don't just tell detective stories. They put forensic science at the center of each mystery, changing how readers understand truth, details, and investigation. With dozens of New York Times bestsellers to her credit, Patricia Cornwell has become one of the world's most successful crime writers, selling hundreds of millions of copies of her work to readers across the globe. But behind that precision and procedural detail is something more personal. And in Patricia's new memoir, True Crime, she turns her investigative lens inward, examining a life spent trying to understand how things happen and what it costs to insist on knowing. Patricia Cornwell joined me for this conversation from her home in Boston. Just a note before we begin, our conversation touches on topics including depression and suicide. Please listen with care. Hi, Patricia. How are you doing?
5: I'm fine. It's so nice to be here. Thank you.
4: No, thank you for joining us. As I mentioned, you've spent your whole career working from evidence, that which can be seen and tested and known. And this is a bit of a different turn for you to turn that lens on yourself and release a memoir. What made you want to do that at this point in your career?
5: I'd always said that I probably would never write my memoir. And if I did, it would be no time soon. But not even a year and a half ago, I was sent a script that was proposed for a possible show based on my life. And I read it. And I didn't recognize stuff about me because there isn't much out there about my history, nothing that's a definitive that tells you about my life. And so I thought, you know, I'll just do a treatment.

0: kids. But when she escaped us from Miami to that little town in North Carolina when I was seven, the thing that's so crazy about it is the reason she moved to that town where she'd never been in her whole life, all because she'd heard Billy Graham preach in South Florida. And she became a Christian and very religious after that. And she decided to move us where he lived because she thought we'd be safe there because Miami wasn't safe. And after I'd been molested when I was five, there was no way she was going to stay there anymore. So she wanted to flee and get away from my father, too. So the reason that was so important is you roll ahead a year and a half later. She is in the midst of a psychotic depressive episode. There were a lot of things, aggravating factors, but that was when everything totally fell apart. And she tried to walk us up the mountain in the snow and give us to the Graham family. That she didn't know them. She'd moved there because of them, but she'd never met them. And we'd only been there a year and a half. And so their caretaker saw this woman with little kids out in the snow on streets that were barely walkable because it was such a bad blizzards we'd been having. One of my brothers was carrying a toy clipper ship that mom had taken off the wall. So the whole scene looked bizarre. So the Graham's caretaker was coming down in his Jeep because he'd been plowing the roads. And he stopped and he said, "Mrs. Daniels, where are you going?" He says, "Well, I'm going up to the Grahams. They're expecting us." Well, he knew that wasn't true. He knew something was wrong. So he said, "Well, why don't you guys hop in the Jeep? I'll take you on up there. You can't walk up there. It's way too far and way too steep." So he did. So Ruth opens her door to four perfect strangers, one who's in the midst of a psychotic break. And she's supposed to figure out what to do with this. Because mom handed her a note and gave us to them. Said, "Please raise my children in your kingdom." And that changed the trajectory of my life. Because then I ended up becoming, later on, becoming very good friends with Ruth. She became like my mother figure. She gave me an opportunity to write my first book by letting me do her biography when I was not qualified for that. I'd never written one. Ruth took a chance on me. She's the one who encouraged me to be a writer. And so my mom burning the clothes, as awful as that was, had she not taken us up the mountain that day, my life would not have been the same. I don't even know what would have happened to me, honestly.
1: There's so much in that story, you know, that links to things that you'd lived through before that moment of your mom taking you up the mountain in the snow, the burning of the clothes, this meeting initially with Ruth, Billy Graham's wife, and how things kind of went off from there. I want to stay a little bit, though, on something you mentioned, the fact that your mom kind of ran away from Florida to Montreat, that she was running towards the fact that this is where Billy Graham lived, where he preached from. But that there was a lot on the go in Florida that she was leaving, both the fact that you had been molested as a child, but also you mentioned your father, that that was a situation that she had wanted to get away from. What was it exactly with him that she was running away from that was difficult for her in Florida and for your family?
0: Well, first of all, he started having an affair with the secretary, so he had left her. He walked out on our family on Christmas morning when I was five. Christmas morning, that's a great way to get up and open your presents when your dad's walking out with his suitcase. He wasn't trying to punish the kids. He did that to her because her father committed suicide several days before Christmas when she was 12. And so this was a really hard time of year for her. So for my dad to leave her on Christmas morning was a calculated cruelty. And to go off staying with his secretary in the motel, the Howard Johnson's motel. And the only reason I remember such vivid description about being in that motel room with my dad and his secretary is because when Ruth told me to start writing when I was 19, I started recording what I remembered about my own life. I think it turned into my therapy in a way. And that was a wonderful thing because I wouldn't remember all that quite as well if I were just trying to do it today, you know?
1: Yeah. I want to talk a bit more about your relationship with the Grahams, actually, because obviously these are people that were so influential to you. Of course, there was this caretaking role that Ruth especially played with her opening her door to you, placing you and your siblings with a foster family while your mom was seeking out her own psychiatric care. And then also was nurturing your spirit as a writer and encouraged you and gave you opportunities in that realm. But first, even before that, I want to just kind of talk about Billy Graham as a figure, because I realized while reading this book and jogging my memory about who he was such a force in the culture at the time that I had kind of forgotten like how important he was. And when you encountered him and encountered Ruth, he was very prominent. What was he to your mother? Like, why was she determined to move to Montreat to be close to him?
0: She just figured that wherever he lived would be a safe kingdom to raise her children. And she was afraid of her safety in Florida. I mean, she'd been

0: and getting obscene phone calls. My father had kidnapped us and told her she'd never see us again. He ended up in a psychiatric hospital when that happened. He did. And then while he was still in the hospital, that's when she escaped with us. Because if he'd not been in the hospital under treatment and unaware of what we were doing, she knew he would have stopped us. So she fled, and she chose to go where Billy Graham lived, knowing nothing about the place, and she'd never been there. She'd never even been to North Carolina, where the little town is. So if she hadn't done that, I never would have gotten to know the Graham family, obviously. But the strange part about it is she never knew them. I think Mother was hardly ever around Ruth the whole time she lived there. And when Billy was in town and would come to church, Mother would never go up and speak to him, ever. She was too shy, and she also had too much pride. She wasn't the sort to do that, you know, to go bother him and ask for his autograph or something. Like, she wouldn't ever do that. Mom was not the type. But it's just so remarkable that people would be so kind to people that other people would have just shunned. You know, a lot of people would have called the police, is what they would have done, if, you know, people showing up there at their house like that. And but anyway, Mom thought it would be a safe place, and it was. I mean, there was no crime in Montreat. Nobody locked their doors. Yeah. It was a very gentle place back in those days.
1: To think about these very different experiences of having these profound experiences of a lack of safety in Florida, and then all of a sudden you're taken to Montreat, to then be in this environment of safety and of being cared for, what was that like emotionally for you as a kid? Like, I can imagine it would be a bit disorienting, but also perhaps relieving to be in that new environment.
0: No, it's actually pretty wonderful. The truth is, I was most unhappy when I was in my own home, because my mother was never happy. You know, people say you must really miss her because she died a couple of years ago. And I said, I've always missed her. I've missed her since I was born, because I never knew her really. My mother was very absent. By the time I was born, she was already having bad marital problems. That the carefree model kind of beauty queen person that my mother was, living in a garage apartment, working as an airline stewardess, she was something. And then she meets my father, and it's almost like he broke her. They broke each other, and she was never the same. I mean, she had her fractures before they met, but he made sure that they just cracked wide open. So Montreat, I was happiest when I wasn't in the house and was around my neighbors or playing tennis or playing baseball with people. It was fabulous.
1: Mm-hmm. You mentioned earlier kind of how remarkable it was that Ruth Graham was so open to welcoming these people into her home that she didn't know from Adam, right? Like, that you just kind of showed up and she had that warmth and that energy. How has your sort of feeling about that maybe shifted over time? Because I feel like as a kid, you know, you're so grateful to have that experience. And then you think perhaps as an adult, that could have been risky for her. That's something that, you know, you mentioned, like, some people would have called the police.
0: Yeah. Right. Well, one of the things about Ruth and that is so unusual, I say is, I know she's not here anymore, but one of the things that was so unusual, I never saw her afraid of anything, ever. Whether it was a rattlesnake coiled in the yard or somebody threatening to, you know, was sending threat letters that they were going to murder her husband and then come do something awful to her, whatever, I never, ever saw her afraid of anything. The only thing that ever stressed her out that I remember is when she decided to let me write her biography. And then once she got into it, oh my God, it was, I did not realize until I wrote my own memoir what a sacrifice it was for her to let me invade her privacy that way. Because it was hard enough for me to invade my own privacy. And imagine how she felt when I was going through all her journals and her letters and then hooking her up to a tape recorder and questioning her about everything. And she got increasingly distressed because a tremendous amount of pressure and time and exhaustion. And I'm relentless. I mean, I'm a handful. You know, I come up there, let's get to work. And it's like, well, I'm in bed. I just had my hip replaced. Come back in an hour.
1: Mm-hmm.
0: So, she did things that other people wouldn't do. It sounds really strange, but, you know, some of the very best parts of my Scarpetta character are in many ways are her, because that's what she's like. Scarpetta and Ruth are very similar, except that they do totally different things. But they're both crusaders. They're not afraid of anything. They will come to the rescue, and they also will fix something that's broken if they can, and they'll figure out what happened, and they'll take care of a damn.

0: teacher. She was something.
1: Yeah.
0: And I'm so lucky I got to meet someone like that, that in this life, because I've never met anybody like her since. And I don't think I'd have the Scarpetta character had I not known Ruth. And you take the Ruth, the spirit of Ruth, and you add it to the intellect and the career brilliance of what Dr. Fierro does. And you put those two, those elements together, and that's who you come up with, is Kay Scarpetta, somebody like that.
1: Yeah.
0: It's not that so much that Ruth was like a huge mentor for my writing, as much as that she made me feel like I mattered, because I couldn't help but think, if this woman would pay attention to me, when she could be with anybody in the world, including the Queen of England, anybody, then maybe I'm not so hopeless. Why does she like me? Why does she think I have promise? And she somehow made me believe that I was worthwhile. That was the greatest gift. And I remember when we were adults, you know, when I was older, and I would tell her sometimes about how awful it was staying with the foster mother, and how, you know, here I'd been at Ruth's house one minute and then I'm with this lady the next, and how terrible it was. Because when I was with her son recently, and we were talking about it, and he said, did you ever tell Mama about Mrs. Saunders and what it was like staying there? I said, yeah, I did. And he said, what'd she say? I said, well, your mother never said bad things about people. She didn't say anything about it. But what she said was, I should have kept you.
1: Mm.
0: And I think she always felt that way. I think she felt bad that she had to send those three kids back down the mountain. But I imagine that broke her heart, because she didn't want to do that. But what was she going to do? She had to. And it wasn't her fault that the place, I mean, listen, we were so lucky that a family took us in, or we would have ended up, you know, social services, which is what my father tried to do, he said plane tickets, was going to fly us down to Florida. And the plan was, he was putting the three kids in three separate foster homes, probably so that when Mom got out, she wouldn't have us anymore. He wanted her to commit suicide. I think that's what he was angling for, to be honest. And she probably would have if that had happened. But Billy Graham stopped it. He got a judge to do a court order that the kids weren't, we weren't allowed to leave the state. So my father, the brilliant attorney, was foiled. He hated Billy Graham after that. Oh, one of the funniest things ever was when I had this big book party in London in 1993, and Ruth came, and Dad was there. Dad, I introduced the two of them, and he said one word and turned around and walked away.
1: Wow.
0: I cannot believe this. You are meeting Ruth Graham, the wife of the man that foiled you in your evil plan. That was really something.
1: Mm-hmm. What did that feel like for you to have those two people in the same space? That I can't even imagine what that would be like.
0: Well, I knew Ruth would be fine with it. She wasn't afraid of nothing, including him. And she wouldn't be rude either. She'd just look at him and smile. He's the one who didn't like it. I was with my dad, and look, I did the best I could with him. I loved my father, and I, in many ways, I'm glad he was my father, because he passed on all kinds of wonderful things to me. And there was so much about him that was good, but he was just really messed up. There was something wrong with him, really seriously wrong with him. He was not kind, not to his family, not to us. And he hurt me. I used to write him and send him my tennis clippings and my report card, and he never answered me. I mean, I learned early on what it's like to be ghosted, because he ghosted me always. And then I'd walk to the post office three or four times a day thinking maybe he'd remember my birthday, and he didn't. And all of it was unbelievably painful. But you know what it did is it taught me to rise above it and basically get a bit of an F you about it. And I could have just crawled under a rock, but I got angry. Anger can be a good thing. Anger is motivating. And my anger towards my dad in particular motivated me to do better than he did.
1: But it was not a direct train straight to success either. You know, you had to work quite doggedly to ensure that that first Scarpetta book got published and to maintain a career ever since. I want to ask about what got you into writing these crime fiction novels, because I understand you had, for a period of time, a job working for a medical examiner in Virginia, Marcella Fierro. What made you want to start writing fiction, I guess, kind of based on some of those experiences maybe you had working?
0: Well, see, this is why I did the memoir, because the whole part about how that happened, people automatically, understandably assume that I happened to be in that office and that's what gave me the idea. I went there to do research. I was already working on a murder mystery. Was the Charlotte Observer. I did the police reporting. I left there. My then husband, Charlie, wanted to move to Richmond because he was going to go to seminary.

0: history. And I wanted to do a big profile on the news in the newspaper on Ruth Graham because no one had ever written about her. So I did that and then started her biography, which I wrote in Virginia, where we moved to. And when that was over, I mean, nobody was offering me another book deal. Nobody was asking me if I would write this or that. I mean, it was something that was that. And I thought, well, okay, I'm interested in crime because of the police beat. And I like writing books because I just wrote one. Maybe I'll write books about crime. I'd never read a murder mystery. So I went and bought a few secondhand ones and to try to see what a murder mystery was like, to try to fashion one. I mean, I had to learn from something. And meanwhile, I'd gotten an opportunity to go get a tour of the morgue. A doctor friend was friends with Dr. Fierro and asked her for a favor if she would give me a tour. So I went down there in 1984. And the first time I walked through all that and she started telling me about DNA was coming down the pike and they were going to start using lasers. And I became fascinated. And I thought, this is something I've got to learn about. I just went there to do research. I thought that I might spend a month or two dropping in and out and that'd be it. I don't need anything else. And I'd go write my murder mysteries. Well, that didn't work out that way because nobody wanted my murder mysteries. And so it was the only gig in town for me anymore. And then I started working there because I wasn't earning money anywhere. And we were pretty poor at that point because Charlie was in school. We were living in the seminary housing, but I never thought it would stretch out into what it did. And I never thought that I would end up creating a story where a medical examiner was the main character. Scarpetta in my first three books was a minor character. She was this heroic medical examiner who would get called into town when something bad happened. And then my first book was set in North Carolina and it was a male protagonist. And Scarpetta was the big chief who would come in. And she kept sucking up more airtime. Each book she'd be mentioned more often. And it got to where an editor who rejected me three times said, your best character is that lady medical examiner. You should make her the main character. And I thought, oh my God, I don't know if I can do that. I'm an English major. I don't know how to write. I never went to medical school. But that's how that all started evolving. And it never would have happened had I not started spending all that time in that office. And I just became enamored with it. I never imagined I would end up writing something like this. And it's just how it evolved.
1: Mm. You clearly, you know, have approached this work both in terms of the actual work that you were doing in this field and also your writing with this sense of a journalistic and investigative mind. But you're working also with a lot of stuff that's frankly quite grisly, I imagine sometimes distressing, disturbing stuff. How has that affected you over these decades that you've spent thinking very deeply about this sort of thing?
0: Well, if you ever had an idealistic view of the world, you don't have one anymore after you've seen this. But then again, anybody, let's be honest, the world is not an ideal place. I often ask people, if you didn't know what really goes on out there, like I'm talking to a homicide detective friend and say, if you could not know any of this and just kind of have fun, have a peaceful life and go about your business, would you want not to know it? Every single person I say that to who knows it says, I absolutely want to know it. I know it's real. I mean, I want to protect my family or myself. And I know the things that can happen and precautions that you can take and things that you can avoid. It changes you. But all of this is just simply me somehow being sent out into the trenches to know what the world is really like and to show it to people, but to do it in a way that doesn't cause them to lose hope and despair. I mean, I think that the Scarpetta novels, because Scarpetta is at the helm, there's hope because she's going to save the day and she's going to do what's right. And she's never going to abuse power and she's going to make things as better as she can make them. And that's what we all should be trying to do.
1: Mm-hmm. I want to kind of conclude by circling back almost to something we talked about early on in this conversation, which is in the process of writing this memoir, you had to really delve back into the evidence, the body of evidence about your own life. How does it feel to have your version of the narrative of your life out now in the world in this pretty complete and really detailed form?
0: Well, it's a little scary. I mean, when I got an overview of my entire story, I mean, I know all these things about my life, but until you put it together and you get a screenshot of your entire existence while you've been here, that's a bit daunting. And at times, not good. It doesn't feel good because you see all the things you've done that were mistakes and you should have done this

0: instead of that or something stupid. That's been hard for me to take, where I think I could have done so much better. There's a lot of stuff I probably would change if I could go back and do it again. But if I changed it, I might have missed out on things that I shouldn't have missed out on. So you kind of can't think that way, especially during my, I mean, you know, when things started going really well. And I tell people, if you have something really wonderful happen to you, that's the time to be slow down and take a deep breath, because if you're not careful, you'll run off the road.
1: Patricia, thank you so much for being so generous with your experiences in this book and in this interview and with your time today. I've really enjoyed it.
0: Well, I'm so glad you enjoyed it. I enjoyed it. I loved talking to you, and I hope we do it again. You're a wonderful interviewer, and it's so kind of you to take the time to read my book, and I really appreciate it.
1: Oh, thank you. Patricia Cornwell's memoir is called True Crime. She joined me from her home in Boston. I'm Matea Roach, and this is Bookends. We'll be right back after the news.

0: Good afternoon. It's 1:30. I'm Robert Zimmerman. This is CBC Radio 1. In the news, the federal government has announced an agreement to sell 1 million metric tons of liquefied natural gas from BC to Germany. It would be exported through the planned floating LNG terminal on BC's coast near the Alaska border. The deal covers about 8% of the terminal's capacity. If all goes to plan, LNG shipments to Germany would begin by the early 2030s. Police say a man is dead after a targeted shooting late last night in Langley. The man was shot in a suite in a multi-unit complex on Bryden Crescent. Investigators believe the man, who was in his 40s, was targeted, but there's no word on a motive. And Vancouver police say a 75-year-old man who was struck in a vehicle ramming incident in the West End almost 2 weeks ago has now died. The man was riding a motorized wheelchair May 15th when he was hit by someone driving erratically near Nelson Park. The 34-year-old suspect is facing four counts of dangerous operation of a motor vehicle causing bodily harm. And now the forecast. Lots of sunshine this afternoon with highs up to 19, a low of 13 and clear tonight. Mainly sunny tomorrow with a high of 20. A good chance of showers on Friday with a mix of sun and cloud Saturday and Sunday. Right now it's 18 degrees and mainly sunny.
1: Welcome back to Bookends. I'm Matea Roach. What's something you've inherited? When we think about inheritance, we often might think about land or money or jewelry, tangible things. But Jane Park's debut novel, Inheritance, isn't only about the material things that are passed down to us. She's interested in the non-tangible legacies, the stories and hurt and resilience. Inheritance tells the story of Anne Kim, a woman who should have it all. She has a high-powered job as a tax lawyer in New York, a nice apartment, the perfect boyfriend. She's the pride of the family to her parents, Korean immigrants who settled in the Canadian prairies and worked day and night to keep the family afloat. But when her father's death sends her back to Alberta, Anne is forced to confront the unhappiness and stifling expectations behind her immigrant success story. Author Jane Park lives in Calgary, but she joins me in studio in Toronto for this interview. Jane, thanks so much for coming in today.
2: Thank you for inviting me.
1: You've said before that while you were writing this book, you were drawn to the voice of an unhappy tax lawyer, which is an interesting voice to feel drawn to. Can you tell me a bit about Anne and where we meet her at the start of the story?
2: Sure. So my novel is a dual timeline. There is a present day tense of 2014-2015, which is when Anne is the unhappy tax lawyer. And there's also a childhood timeline, which is coming of age in the 80s and the 90s. So in the present timeline, her father has just passed and she is a successful tax lawyer. But when she returns back to Edmonton for the father's funeral, she kind of goes back into her childhood, and that helps her kind of become a different person in the present tense.
1: I know there's a few similarities between you and Anne, although you are very distinctly not your main character, but you did also grow up in some small towns around the same time and also spent

0: some time working in New York. What is your relationship to Anne as a character?
1: When I lived in New York, I wasn't a lawyer, but there was a point in my life where a lot of my, well, all my friends were lawyers. And I just noticed these trends and, you know, people look at them and they're like, what a success story. You know, their parents were small business owners and they went to the right school and they became this successful person. And yet that success comes at a cost. So through Anne, I wanted to put in my observations of that immigrant kid, those tropes that I saw growing up. You know, there's a kind of learned ruthlessness that Anne has acquired to get to where she is. And I just wanted to explore that.
0: Mm-hmm. I want to go back a bit and deal with that earlier part of the dual timeline, because we spend time in a very different environment than this kind of like, okay, now Anne is a high-powered lawyer who's working in Manhattan and has returned to Alberta. Anne grows up in a small Alberta town where her parents are running a grocery store. And as you say, it is kind of this, not trope, but like real lived reality that a lot of people experience of, you know, the immigrant sort of small business owners. Anne's family experiences a great degree of racism in their town, but her parents are kind of reluctant to acknowledge it and almost are like glad in a way that they're some of the only immigrants initially in this town that they're living in. Can you tell me a little bit about that dynamic?
1: So a lot of the racist elements in my novel are mined from my own experience. So in the 90s, my parents bought a small grocery store 6 hours away from Vancouver, and I lived in Vancouver with my grandparents. And when they bought the store, they bought it from white owners. And as soon as they took over the store, the whole town stopped shopping there. So when my mom asked me, what's this book about? I told her, you know, I write about some stuff that happened in our family, including that incident. And I just said, that was very racist. And my mom's like, that wasn't racist. And then we had this very awkward conversation where she's like, no, like, eventually we won over the town. It was fine. And I realized my parents and their generation could never use that word, could never label something as racist because they never felt like they had that power, or to even think that something was racist would be to threaten their livelihood because there would be so much that they would be punished by using the racist word. Whereas for me, it's very easy for me to say, oh, that was racist. Maybe too much, you know? And that's very interesting. And I did write that scene in my novel because I do find that how I remember things and how my parents do were different.
0: I mean, so much of this novel is about, I think, these kinds of like differences of memory. And one of the things that your character Anne discovers after her father passes away at the outset of the novel is these old letters that reveal a bunch of things about her father's past that she didn't know. Namely, that he was originally from North Korea and then moved to South Korea around the time of the Korean War. And also that he had a younger brother that was left behind in North Korea that he then never saw again. Why did you want to include that particular element in the story?
1: I find it very interesting in the 20th century how much trauma and war there was in Southeast Asia. Korea had the war, Laos had the war, Vietnam had the war, China had the Cultural Revolution. There's just so much packed layers of trauma that these immigrants came into Canada with, and then they had kids. And the kids were told, you have everything. You have no reason to be sad or depressed. And these parents oftentimes, if they came from a Confucian culture, didn't have a language for trauma. You know, they just kind of ignored it or repressed it. So particularly for Korea, there was a Korean War. And prior to the Korean War, my parents' parents, so my grandparents, had the Japanese occupation. So my grandparents were told, you know, you can't speak Korean anymore. You have to learn Japanese in school and you have to have a Japanese name. And they were trying to annihilate Korean culture. So my grandparents then raised my parents who were coming of age during the Korean War. And then my parents had me. And so here I am, you know, being able to eat three meals, never having to worry about shoes or food, and being told, you're so lucky, you have it all. And yet, you know, when I became a parent, a book that really resonated with me was Dan Siegel's Parenting from the Inside Out. And it's basically a book saying you become the best parent when you deal with your own kind of

0: baggage or history or trauma. And if my grandparents and my parents had no language for that, it just kind of seeps over to the third generation. And I found a lot of what I experienced very similar to other second generation Korean Canadian kids, Korean American kids from that huge wave of diaspora that came in the 70s and 80s. You know, there's just a lot that I wanted to explore.
1: Yeah, there's both what you're talking about, which is sort of this maybe lack of understanding that there are still things that can be difficult about growing up, coming of age, even when you're not experiencing these sort of big social and cultural traumas, like living through war, living through something like the Cultural Revolution. But then there's also these strong expectations that we see sometimes immigrant parents having for their children of there's such great aspirations of what those kids' lives are going to be like that can translate into a really strong pressure. In the case of Anne and her brother Charles, what is the exact pressure that they're facing?
0: So Korean culture is very Confucius, and Confucianism is very much a culture of obeying the patriarch, of ensuring harmony among group dynamics. And with children, they're always given a script. This is how you will live your life, according to the patriarch, your father. So I just find it very interesting when you have that kind of mentality, and then you're in Canada or America, and we're being told, be an individual, follow your passions, follow your dreams. And that goes against the Confucian culture of obey your parents and do what they expect of you. Anne is told, you like to read, become a lawyer. And Anne goes, okay. And Charles is told, you know, you're smart, you're good with your hands, become a doctor. And he says, no, I want to follow my dreams, my passions, which is a very Western kind of way of thinking. And I really just wanted to ante that up.
1: Yeah. When we meet Charles, it's interesting because we see him in both parts of this dual timeline, right? So in the past timeline, we see him as this incredibly bright young person. He's a bit of a computer genius. He was, for a period of time, this high-achieving, ideal eldest son. But then in the present-day timeline, he's just gotten out of rehab. He's struggling with some ongoing addiction and substance use issues. What went into, I guess, crafting him specifically as a character, somebody who has this almost fall from grace, in a way, you could argue, arc as the eldest son who failed to meet some of those lofty expectations?
0: Yeah, so Confucian culture is focused on the eldest son. So your retirement depended on if you could produce a son. If you did produce a son, you were to live with him in old age and he would take care of you financially. So from purely a pragmatic point of view, it was very important to have a son, an eldest son, and he would become the family's next patriarch. Daughters weren't as important because they would be married off and she would have to belong to that family. Like, your daughter was kind of dead to you after she married. So there was so much pressure on the eldest son, the Korean eldest son. You know, maybe in South Korea, in Korea, it works. But when you're now in Canada, where nobody really does that, it's too much. And so they would rebel, and then it would be the daughter who would try to compensate and try to become kind of the eldest son, take on those roles to overachieve. And yeah, it just creates very interesting family dynamics.
1: There's a line where Anne is talking about how hard she studied and worked to get to where she is, and she describes studying as a moral act. What's your thought about that phrasing? Because it's pretty intense.
0: There's a line in my novel where the father and Charles, they're fighting, and Charles says something to the extent of, you know, this is my life. And the father goes, no, your life doesn't belong to only you. It belongs to the family. And so there's this sense that in a Confucian household, you're part of the family and you don't really insert your individualism. So you do your part. You study hard for the family. So to contrast Anne, we have Meredith, which is her carefree Canadian white friend. And she gets to live a life where any kind of decisions she makes impacts her own life, but doesn't really trickle or affects her parents. And that is something Anne really envies in Meredith, because for Anne, she knows that everything she does, including every test, every exam, will impact her parents as well. And that's just a tremendous kind of accounting that she's always having to do

0: that I wanted to illustrate.
1: I'm talking to Jane Park about her debut novel, Inheritance. I'm Matea Roach, and you're listening to Bookends. Just a heads up that this next part of the conversation touches on the topics of suicide and sexual violence, so please listen with care. Jane, I want to actually ask about the cover of the novel, because it's very striking, and it features this small silver knife called an unjangdo in Korean, which, without spoiling anything about the plot of the novel, does end up playing a pretty significant role in the story. Can you tell me a bit about the unjangdo and the history behind it?
0: So in the 80s, I visited Korea, and I had a cousin, and he gave me a plastic knife. And I was like, what is this? And he crumpled his fist into a ball, beat it on his chest, and then gave this weird smile. And I was like, okay. And then later, I was told that this was a knife that Korean noblewomen used to wear. And if they ever got raped, they were to use this knife and kill themselves with it. And that's crazy, you know? And my novel doesn't deal with suicide, but it's that mentality of dying to self to honor your family. And when I write about things I'm obsessed about, and I am obsessed about this knife. I actually don't think I'm finished writing about it yet, but it just says so much about being part of a family of honor. It says a lot about being a woman. And Korea has one of the highest suicide rates among developed countries. It's a very kind of dark element to Korean culture, but it kind of captures so much about honor.
1: I mean, it's interesting in the answer you just gave, you're speaking a bit about the sort of specific role of women in Korean culture, the way that women maybe are expected to uphold honor in a very particular way. And I mean, so much of this story, I think, is about Anne's experience, not just as a child of Korean immigrants, but specifically as a woman and as their daughter. I've heard you speak in some other interviews about the cultural status of East Asian women in general, not just Korean women, and how that's kind of evolved in the West over the course of your lifetime and in recent years, even just looking back at the past decade, maybe. How do you feel looking back at your own childhood and how you understood what it meant to be a Korean woman at that time versus the way that East Asian women are talked about in the West now?
0: Yeah, I really wanted to explore that in my novel. So some racial elements in my book were mined from my real life. And in my novel, in the childhood flashback, there's a scene where she's in the schoolyard during recess, and the popular boys want to rank the girls in their class from prettiest to ugliest. And my protagonist is last on the lineup. And that happened to me. And I just grew up knowing, you know, I'm not pretty. Don't try, you know? And now in 2026, the Asian woman is coveted. Like that OkCupid survey in 2014 that said Asian women get more messages and likes, and Asian men were one of the least preferred. Says a lot about how much things have changed, but it's still problematic, you know? Is it because Asian women are thought to be submissive? Why is it that a lot of white supremacists are partnered with Asian women? So I also wanted to explore that in the present timeline through her relationship with Richard. Yeah,
1: I'm glad that you brought up the present timeline relationship, because it is notable, like the first sort of introduction we get to Richard, this white partner that she meets in New York at her law firm, is Anne basically not really wanting him to come to her father's funeral, but then possibly also being annoyed that he doesn't show up and kind of press through. And there's this simmering tension that's immediately apparent that is somewhat to do with the cultural differences between them. What did you want to explore with that relationship? Because I found it really interesting from the jump.
0: So Richard, his previous girlfriend was Korean. Then he, you know, he also kind of hooks up with another Korean woman. So Anne doesn't feel, she doesn't really know if he's interested in her because she's Korean. And if that's the case, is it because she's submissive? She has a soft voice. You know, she doesn't really cause trouble. She's very accommodating. Or is it because he likes her for her? And I don't think you can tell, and I don't think she does either, but I did want to explore that.
1: At the same time, it's interesting, we see there's also a dynamic that some of the Korean characters face with their parents, where there's like pressure to date within the

0: community that they also kind of buck against of like, well, why should I have to limit my options in that way? Shouldn't I just be able to kind of make my own choices? I guess, is that also a pressure that continues to exist of there being certain ideas of like parents trying to set their kids up with someone who's from the community?
1: Yeah, especially in the 80s. So in the 80s, when your parents moved over to Canada and they realized, I have a daughter and one day she will marry, it better be a Korean guy. And especially if I have a son and he's going to be the patriarch, needs to be a Korean woman. So in the 60s and 70s, oftentimes interracial dating in Korea was all American GIs with Korean women. And sometimes they are prostitutes. And so there was a lot of prejudice against interracial couples in Korea. If you were, you know, dating a white or a black man, he would probably be in the military. And then people would think, oh, were you a prostitute? So it was very discouraged. And like right now, it's so common to see an Asian woman with a non-Asian partner. But back then, you know, if you had that association as a parent, you would not want your daughter at all with anyone but Korean, maybe Chinese. And then also for a practical reason for the son, if your retirement is based on your son, then you need a daughter-in-law who understands the culture and will cook you Korean food. So there's like a very small line in my novel where there's this very successful banker. He's Korean and he goes to Korea to find a wife. And there are incidences of that because there was so much pressure for the son to really consider the harmony of the family and choose a Korean wife for their parents.
0: Mm. I want to return to the sort of present day status of Koreans and Korean culture more broadly in the West, because we're in the midst of this Korean pop culture explosion and we're seeing more Korean stories within the canlit landscape as well. What's it been like for you to watch that happen?
1: Yeah, it's been very jarring. My kids, when they had Halloween, I looked at the photos in their class and a third of the girls in each of my kids' classes were roomie. And then for trick-or-treating, there were a lot of roomies wandering the streets. And never in my mind would I ever think that like people would want to dress up as a Korean character for Halloween. There's always this kind of precarious, like, when, is this going to end soon? Like, is Costco going to pull kimchi from the shelves? Because, you know, it's cool now, but, you know, what if it's just a trend? So I'm always a little kind of scared that this trend is going to be short-lived and then, you know, we won't be trendy anymore. So
0: yeah, this is Rumi, like, is it K-pop Demon Hunters
1: character,
0: right? Yes. But yeah, no, it is really remarkable. I guess I'm interested in that kind of fear of, is it going to end? Like, is that a cycle that you feel has happened perhaps with like Western culture taking an interest in something foreign and exotic and then losing interest in some way that then is like harmful to the community that produced that culture?
1: I mean, maybe. I'm thinking about how Japan was really exoticized and really trendy. And now it's like everyone wants to put gochujang into their food, you know? So it's interesting. I don't know. Like, if are we a mainstay in culture or are we just kind of a passing trend? That's to be decided. But I think as a Korean, I'm just kind of like holding on to my Korean roots and not trying to kind of feel like this is going to be permanent. I don't know.
0: Mm. I want to return to the title of the novel, Inheritance. And as I mentioned in the introduction, this book does explore the concept of inheritance as money and land and the sort of practical things that you have to deal with after the death of a parent and what that means. But it's also about the sort of intangible inheritances of trauma and of culture. What got you interested, I guess, in the idea of inheritance? And was it always clear to you that was going to be the title of the book?
1: When I started writing my novel, I was really into second generation Holocaust memoirs. I was just very drawn to the sadness and the experiences that certain writers, so Ava Hoffman's Lost in Translation, that was so eye-opening for me. Anne Karf, The War After, and Alice Kaplan's The French Lessons. So the Holocaust and the Korean War, totally different. And yet, there was kind of like a subset of memoir literature where these writers had parents that went through the Holocaust and they just inherited this grief and sadness. And they never went through a war. So it didn't feel like they deserved to have this

0: morning. And for some reason, it just really resonated with me. And I was reading a lot of that when I first started my novel.
1: There's this line in your novel that was really striking where Anne's mother says, "We give you the gift to forget and you turn it down." What's your relationship, I guess, to this conflict between memory and then moving forward?
0: Yeah, so my grandma went through the Japanese occupation, and I think it deeply affected her, you know, her mental health. And then she raised 7 kids during the Korean War, where she was worried about starvation. And that's how my dad grew up, during the Korean War. And then I came along, you know, and here I am in Canada. It should be a happy ending, but I know the sadness of my grandparents and my parents. And it's not mine because I never went through a war. And yet I do feel like there's an inherited trauma that I still need to process. And my parents' generation, you don't talk about mental health. You don't out yourself. You don't out anyone in your family as having mental issues. My parents' generation grew up having to just buck up, having to just survive. At the end of the Korean War, Korea was one of the poorest countries in the world. Now, it's one of the richest industrial countries in the world. One generation did that. And how did they do that? They just did it by just continually moving forward, by pushing, by working hard and never looking back. But there's a price to pay for all that. You know, it doesn't come free. And I do think that, you know, our generation, we have to kind of figure out, what are we going to do with all this past sadness?
1: Well, I guess on that note, thinking a bit towards the future, you've mentioned a couple of times in this interview that you're a parent yourself, and you've obviously thought very deeply about these ideas surrounding memory and identity and family. What do you hope your children inherit from you?
0: Koreans are very resilient people. They always have been. They've always been kind of conquered and then reconquered, but they are very resilient. And I want them to be proud of their heritage, that resilience. And I also want this novel to be something that I can give to them so that they understand their grandparents' generation and also my generation. So they can just see their identity and how they came to be through these stories.
1: That's a beautiful wish for your children. Jane, thank you so much for coming in and chatting with me today.
0: Thank you so much for having me.
1: That was Jane Park. Her debut novel is called Inheritance, and she joined me in our Toronto studio. If you love listening to Bookends, don't you think you might also want to watch Bookends? Bookends has a brand new collection on CBC Gem where you'll find full-length video interviews with best-selling authors like Louise Penny, Chris Hadfield, and R.F. Kuang. I spoke with R.F. Kuang in a special live event back in September, and here's a taste of that conversation.
2: I mean, I owe almost everything in my life to high school debate, not least of which is my marriage. I met my husband in the office of our high school debate coach. He was shorter than me at the time, and we shook hands, and he said, "This is so intimidating." And then 11 years later, our coach officiated our wedding. And a lot of my closest friendships still come from that world, which is such an intense, weird, and wonderful world. And I think a couple of things I took away from it that are most directly applicable to how I write are first, the all-consuming passion you have for the activity. I didn't want to go to parties. I didn't want to go on vacation. I just wanted to prep for debate tournaments, and that was exhilarating to me. It became my entire social world. All my competitors were also my closest friends, and we had such like weird psychosexual rivalries. Debationships is a term, and like, you think like celebrity relationships are interesting? When the best girl debater and best boy debater get together, because it always happens, it's like, at least when I was in high school, that was like what Facebook drama lived for. And yes, I was in one of those relationships. And then we didn't even like kissing each other. And then many years later, he came out. and I'm so happy for him.
1: That was R.F. Kuang. You can watch the entire video of that interview on CBC Gem or tune in on your favorite podcast app.

0: This week's show was produced by Lisa Matthews and Eileen Yamamoto. Elena Hudgens-Lyle is our associate producer. Our senior producer is Jacqueline Kirk, and our executive producer is Aaron Balser. Shout out to our audio tech, Hannah Barker, and to the rest of the CBC Books team. I'm Matea Roach, and this is Bookends. Thanks for listening, and I'll see you next time. Because when the book ends, the conversation begins.
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1: 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And then it's What on Earth with Laura Lynch.
5: You want some good news? You're in luck. A small but notable change in climate forecasts won't solve the problem, but it could help. Plus, the once familiar clinking of glass bottles when the milkman made a delivery inspired a new idea.
6: This is CBC News from Vancouver. Good afternoon. I'm Tarnjeet Parmar. The federal government has announced an agreement to sell 1 million metric tons of liquefied natural gas from BC each year. The deal will supply Germany with liquefied natural gas for decades to come. Tanya Fletcher has the details.
7: This marks a major milestone for this project.
8: Federal Energy Minister Tim Hodgson announcing the deal. The liquefied natural gas will be exported through a floating LNG terminal on BC's coast near the Alaska border. This agreement is a first between Canada and Europe. Some environmental groups and First Nations oppose the LNG project, calling it legally contested and environmentally risky. But Eva Clayton is president of the Nisga Nation, and she supports its development. She stood next to the provincial and federal energy ministers for the announcement and says her nation consulted with all Indigenous groups along the pipeline route.
9: Granted, there's a whole mixture of thoughts there, but more and more of our Indigenous people are beginning to recognize the very trying times that the world is facing. And so they're looking at ways to bring prosperity to their people.
8: LNG shipments to Germany are expected to begin by the early 2030s. Tanya Fletcher, CBC News, Vancouver.
6: Vancouver police say that a 75-year-old man who was hit in a car ramming incident in the West End nearly 2 weeks ago has now died. Amelia John reports.
10: Investigators say on May 15th, officers received reports of a man driving erratically on Comox Street. The man allegedly drove on the sidewalk, rammed several vehicles, and hit a senior riding a motorized scooter near Nelson Park. The senior and two police officers who helped stop the vehicle with their cruiser were taken to hospital. While the officers were released, the 75-year-old man died on Sunday. 34-year-old Tad Bally has been charged with dangerous operation of a motor vehicle causing bodily harm and is in custody. Police say they have notified Crown Council of the latest developments and are in the process of submitting evidence for consideration of additional charges. A small memorial with flowers has been left near Comox and Butte Streets. Amelia John, CBC News, Vancouver.
6: Canada is negotiating to buy new early warning surveillance aircrafts from Saab. It's opting for the Swedish aerospace giant over a design offered by the U.S. competitor, Boeing. Tom Perry reports.
11: We're beginning to move ahead with ambitious major investments for our defense and security.
12: Speaking to defense contractors at a conference in Ottawa, Prime Minister Mark Carney made it official. Canada has chosen the Swedish firm Saab for the purchase of a new fleet of military surveillance planes.
11: I'm pleased to announce that Canada has entered into negotiations to procure Saab's airborne early warning and control aircraft.
12: Saab's Global Eyes aircraft can track objects up to 650 kilometers away. It's built on a Bombardier 6500 executive jet, which is manufactured in Toronto. The Air Force had planned to acquire up to six early warning aircraft for both domestic and overseas operations. The U.S. firm Boeing was also in the running for this contract. Carney has pledged to make Canada's military less reliant on American equipment. Tom Perry, CBC News, Ottawa.

0: Uganda is closing the border with neighboring Democratic Republic of Congo as Ebola continues to spread in the region. The rare Bundibujo strain of that virus led to nearly 1,000 cases and 200 deaths in Congo alone. The virus has already crossed the border, with 7 cases now reported in Uganda. The border will be closed for about 4 weeks, with some exceptions for medical, cargo, and humanitarian workers. And rescuers in central Laos say they have found 5 villagers stuck in a flooded cave alive. They have been trapped there for a week, ever since they went to search for gold and flash floods blocked their exit. Video posted by a Thai rescue group appears to show the villagers in the cave, each wearing a headlamp and sitting on a rock surrounded by flood water. 2 people are still missing. That is the CBC News from Vancouver. For more news anytime, you can go to the website cbc.ca/bc or use the CBC News app. Now a look at the BC weather from Environment Canada. For the North Coast, cloudy with showers, gusting winds, high of 13. The Peace Region, sunny today and up to 22. The Central Interior, including Prince George, sunny and clear, up to 22. Boundary and Kootenay Regions, mix of sun and cloud, chance of showers, up to 22 degrees. For the Okanagan and Southern Interior, including Kelowna today, cloudy and up to 27. For Metro Vancouver and the South Coast, sunny and up to 20 degrees.
1: The worst-case scenario for climate change is now off the table. That's according to a research paper published in April by a committee of climate scientists from around the world. It's a small piece of good news in the fight against climate change. But United States President Donald Trump saw it differently. In a social media post just days ago, the president wrote, "The United Nations top climate committee just admitted that its own projections were, and this is all in caps, wrong, wrong, wrong." Zeke, were climate scientists wrong?
2: Climate scientists were not wrong 20 years ago when they created this scenario. But it turns out the world of today is not the same world we had 20 years ago. Things have changed. And climate science is updating to reflect those changes.
1: Okay, well, we're going to break this all down for listeners. But first, if I could just ask you to introduce yourself.
2: Sure. I'm Zeke Hausfather. I'm a research scientist with Berkeley Earth and the climate research lead at Stripe.
1: And I'm Laura Lynch, and this is What on Earth, where we bring you a world of climate solutions. Today, what the new data says about the progress the world is making, but also what needs to happen next. Zeke Hausfather, welcome to What on Earth.
2: Thanks. Great to be here.
1: So, just start us off by giving us a crash course in this technical term that President Trump posted in his tweet, RCP 8.5. What is that?
2: As an aside, it was very bizarre to see the U.S. president referring to an emission scenario that has been, you know, somewhat obscure in the climate science world until now. So RCP 8.5 is a scenario that was developed in the late 2000s. It was published in a paper in 2011, and it refers to a very high-end scenario of radiative forcing. The 8.5 refers to 8.5 watts per meter squared of heat being trapped by the climate system by 2100.
1: What? I don't want to get too far in the weeds, but what does that mean?
2: Well, no one who doesn't work on these scenarios actually knows, but it effectively means the amount of heat that's being trapped by greenhouse gases.
1: Okay.
2: So it's 8.5 watts per meter squared. You know, watts is a measure of energy, meter squared is, you know, a measure of space across the entire surface of the planet. But in practice, what it is a very, very high-end scenario. The 9 out of 10 worst case that could happen in a world where we do nothing about climate change for the remainder of the century.
1: And what would it have been in that scenario?
2: It would have been a pretty terrible world. You know, it was a world where global emissions of carbon dioxide tripled by the end of the century. Coal use increased something like fivefold, and global temperatures increased by about 4.3 degrees centigrade by 2100.
1: And that scenario has been used as part of policymaking for more than a decade. So why have scientists decided now that that is implausible?
2: So it was never intended to be a particularly plausible scenario to start with. You can think about it as a worst case scenario. But the world has changed. You know, global coal use has plateaued. Global CO2 emissions have more or less flat lines. And the idea that we're going to be using a huge amount more coal by the end of the century is increasingly unlikely in the world we're living in today. Clean energy has gotten cheap. You know, we are going to see and are already seeing a huge amount

0: So in the paper that we published back in 2020 in Nature, we argued that, you know, a lot of people had been mistakenly conflating what was intended to be a worst case scenario with business as usual. And part of this was a bit of a breakdown in communication between the energy modeling community that created these scenarios and sort of the climate modeling and climate impact community that uses them. But there had become in the 2010s a pretty wide perception that this scenario was somehow business as usual. It was the path we're headed down. We're still headed down a pretty bad path, but probably not quite that bad. And so, you know, we were trying to rectify that and tell people that, you know, more realistic baseline scenarios make for better policy.
1: Correct me if I'm mistaken, but I also seem to recall that you were worried that you were scaring people too much and you might be scaring them into inaction.
0: So we did note that, you know, if we say we're headed toward this really catastrophic scenario, people might, you know, lose all hope. And certainly in recent years, in some quarters, we have seen a rise of self-proclaimed doomers who think it's, you know, it's too late to solve climate change, that humanity is going to inevitably have, you know, horrible outcomes. And I think that's not true. You know, the fact that we have made some progress, that these very high-end scenarios have come completely off the table, you know, I think should give us a bit of hope. It shows that progress is possible.
1: Well, okay, so let's go from the doomers to the bit of hope to President Trump, as you just mentioned, and his remarks. What do you say to that assertion that the climate predictions are alarmism and nonsense?
0: Well, I'd say two things. One is that whether or not, you know, we were heading toward 4.5 degrees or 3.5 degrees, or if we're headed toward 3 degrees today, those are all bad outcomes. We still need to reduce emissions to avoid them. I think the other thing I'd say is that it's a little ironic for a president who is actively trying to roll back climate policy, you know, prevent clean energy from being built, paying people billions of dollars not to build offshore wind farms, and, you know, trying to force states to keep coal plants open, is celebrating the demise of high-end emission scenarios. And, you know, celebrating the fact that we're headed toward lower emissions under current policies when he's trying to undo those very policies.
1: And isn't this the way science works anyway? As things change or as new evidence emerges, the scientific modeling becomes updated?
0: Yeah, science is supposed to be self-correcting. And, you know, we have traditionally released a new set of emission scenarios every, you know, 7 to 10 years or so. And as time passes, we get a slightly less cloudy crystal ball. We get a clearer view of what is plausible for the future. And it's important to note, it's not just the high end going down. The low end has also gone up a little bit. You know, there were scenarios previously that had global emissions, you know, peaking and declining after 2020. And unfortunately, we didn't accomplish that. And so, you know, scenarios that lead to limiting us to 1.5 degrees by the end of the century have become also less plausible. And there are no scenarios left that prevent us from passing 1.5 degrees in the next decade or so.
1: That's good context, isn't it? That just reminds people that it's not just about the top end of things.
0: Yeah, you know, we're heading more toward the middle. And as part of that, you know, both the top end and the bottom end, you know, shrink.
1: I wonder, though, is there a risk that the policymakers will see that there has been some progress and then take that as a license to slow efforts to reduce emissions further?
0: I think it's a risk. You know, in some ways, it's a version of the Y2K problem, right? You know, everyone made a big deal about this being a huge problem, and then nothing really happened. And everyone was like, oh, it was all alarmist. When in reality, an enormous amount of people spent an enormous amount of time fixing problems to prevent a catastrophe from happening. You know, you can tell a similar story about the ozone hole, where the world all got together and banned ozone depleting substances like chlorofluorocarbons, and the ozone hole stopped growing and has started to recover. A lot of people now say, oh, you know, that was just a scare. But no, it was a real problem that we actually solved. And I think there's going to be similar dynamics for climate change as we start, you know, making progress towards solving the problem. That being said, you know, we're still in our medium scenario, which is the new scenario that's supposed to reflect where the world is headed today. And the other thing I'd add is that, you know, climate outcomes are not just a result of our emissions. The climate is a complex system, and as we put more greenhouse gases in the atmosphere, a lot of different things happen. There's more evaporation and more water vapor in the atmosphere. There's changing cloud patterns. There's melting snow and ice that reveal darker surfaces below. And so when we try to run this through our climate models, a given emission scenario might give a middle outcome of, you know, 3 degrees C, but it really could be as little as 2 or as much as 4, depending on how all the other parts of the climate system respond to our emissions. And so we're really not out of the woods for

0: some of these high-end outcomes, even today, if we sort of roll sixes on the proverbial climate dice.
1: But is it correct or incorrect to call it sort of a snapshot of the current moment?
0: Yeah, the medium scenario is both a snapshot of the current moment in terms of where our emissions will go and sort of a best guess. You know, if you had to give one guess to how much warming will happen at the end of the century, it's that one. But that best guess, you know, has a big error bar. Another way to think about it is when you as a homeowner, you know, decide to buy fire insurance, you're not planning for the most likely outcome. You're planning for what is the catastrophic risk that could happen that you're buying insurance against. And I think a lot of what we do in climate needs to be also in that frame. You know, we're not just planning for the most likely outcome. We're hedging against the worst case. And because how the climate responds to our emissions is highly uncertain, some of those worst case outcomes are still not off the table, even though we've made progress on reducing emissions.
1: So the International Panel on Climate Change, which is the group of scientists that works on climate projections used at the UN climate talks, are working on new projections for things like sea level rise based on this paper. So I'm wondering if you can tell me more broadly, what could the world look like?
0: So we're going to have the new IPCC report that I'm a lead author on out in late 2028 or early 2029. So I can't give away too much, in part because not all the models have been run yet, since the scenarios are still pretty new. But certainly, you know, under some of these higher warming outcomes, even the 3 degrees that we seem to be headed for by the end of the century, you know, we see some pretty severe impacts. We see increased extreme heat waves. We see continued, you know, and accelerating sea level rise that eventually may reach a couple feet by the end of the century or the mid 22nd century. We see increasing dry and hot conditions that are fueling expansion of catastrophic wildfires in places like Canada. And there's a lot of the natural world that is really at risk here. You know, humans can buy air conditioning and, you know, spend more time indoors when it's super hot outside, but a lot of plant and animal species can't. And a lot of them, even today, live in fairly narrow ecological niches, where as temperatures increase, they can't necessarily migrate to colder areas, especially because many of their ecosystems have been fragmented. So some of the estimates we see is that in a 3C world, you know, we could lose upwards of 20% of all global species because they can't adapt or can't migrate in response to changing climate conditions. And even if that's not the end of the world for humans, that would be pretty catastrophic for the natural world.
1: So you've been working on this for such a long time now. And I just wondered, do you feel like your work is getting the attention it deserves from the world writ large?
0: So I think the focus that the world has on climate change ebbs and flows a bit, right? Certainly 5 years ago, or even 3 years ago, climate was very much on the top of the agenda for most countries. But I think climate is also, unfortunately, a little bit of a luxury good. You know, it's easier for people to focus on the welfare of themselves and their children in decades to come when the world is not literally on fire today. And I think particularly in the last few years with inflation and economic stress and wars, you know, climate has receded a little bit from the front page because people have more pressing near-term crises. But unfortunately, you know, climate doesn't go away because we ignore it. And, you know, the physics of the climate system aren't going to change. And so things will just continue to get worse if we don't reduce emissions. And so I think in some ways it's gotten less attention than it deserves, particularly in the last couple of years in many countries.
1: That must be frustrating for you. I mean, you don't want to be the guy who puts his hand up and says, I told you so in 50 years when everything's going to heck, you know, right?
0: Yeah, I mean, it's not ideal. And at the same time, you know, despite what's been happening in the U.S. and a few other countries, there is some good news on the horizon, right? You know, the world last year spent about $2.3 trillion altogether on clean energy technologies. So wind, solar, batteries, nuclear transmission, electric vehicles, heat pumps, all the sort of things that help us displace and reduce fossil fuel use. And that's up from, you know, a couple hundred billion dollars a decade before. About half of that is spending by China, but the rest of the world is also pretty rapidly increasing. You know, this last quarter,

0: or more than 25% of all cars sold globally were electric. You know, it's only 5% in the U.S. We're a big laggard there. But, you know, globally, it's really taking off. And it's closer to 50% in places like China and I think 90% now in Norway. So there is a lot of things moving in the right direction. There are remarkable successes in making clean energy cheap. And in many places, you know, clean energy is competing with and outdoing fossil fuels, not because people care about climate change, but because it is the cheapest way to produce power. You know, Texas here in the U.S. is now the biggest producer of wind and solar by far of any state, you know, produces more solar than California, not because Texas is, you know, a deep green state that loves renewables, but because they have a deregulated power market. And so they buy the cheapest stuff. And in sunny Texas, and windy Texas, that's renewables.
1: Yeah. I mean, Donald Trump has long asserted that climate change is a hoax.
2: Is climate change, it's the greatest con job ever perpetrated on the world, in my opinion.
1: And over the past year, you know, you mentioned this, he's made all these cuts to U.S. climate research, blocking the development of renewables, other cuts to climate policy. So I'm just wondering, does all of that, is that taken into account in this study, or was the study done before he made all those changes?
0: So the study doesn't necessarily take into account everything Trump is doing, but it's also trying to like look at the world as a whole over 100 years. And hopefully, you know, this sort of Trumpian mentality won't become the dominant political force of the 21st century, at least when it comes to climate change. That being said, the new study did include a high scenario. So there's a medium scenario that's supposed to reflect where we're headed today, roughly. And then there's a high scenario, which reflects, you know, what if we undid progress we've made? What if we repeal climate policies? What if we make it harder to build clean energy? What if we, you know, give greater support to fossil fuels? And so that high scenario, you know, gets us quite a bit more warming by the end of the century. We don't think it's where we're headed today still, but it's a useful exercise as what if, you know, what if we roll back the clock? What if we have more of a Trumpian approach toward climate change globally, not just in the U.S., for the next century? You know, what might the world look like? And so part of that is an attempt to really capture all the different possible paths that the world might take. Similarly, there's low and very low scenarios that imagine what if we get our act together and reduce emissions quickly. We're not heading toward that either today, unfortunately, but it's hopefully the direction we'll move.
1: Zeke Hausfather, thank you so much for your time.
0: Great to be here.
1: Okay, let's bring it home. What do the new warming scenarios mean for Canada?
3: There's something fundamentally weird as Canadians talking about these average global warming numbers, because, of course, we live in the Northern Hemisphere.
1: Rick Smith is the president of the Canadian Climate Institute.
3: Much of our country is literally close to the top of the world. And so Canada experiences roughly double the average global warming. So average temperatures in Canada have already gone up by about 2.5 degrees since 1950 or so. So every time Canadians hear these average global warming estimates, they need to double the numbers that they're hearing, because that's what we're experiencing in our country.
1: And just in case people weren't sure,
3: if Canadians feel like it's getting hotter in the summertime, there are more droughts, there are more fires, it is not their imagination. Our country, on average, is 2.5 degrees warmer than it was in 1950. And that trend is going to continue with great cost to the Canadian economy and to the household budgets of Canadians.
1: Rick Smith says policymakers should make cutting emissions a centerpiece in Canada, following the lead of others.
3: Most countries in the world, Europe, China, India, most countries in Africa, you name it, are headed in the opposite direction to what Donald Trump is outlining. Renewable energy installation has gone through the roof, especially in the wake of the blockade of the Strait of Hormuz. And so, you know, as Canadians, we got to keep track of what's actually happening in the world, which is that decarbonization is accelerating.
1: So he says ditch the pipelines and coal mines and oil sands.
3: Machines like electric vehicles, heat pumps, windmills, solar panels are winning in every market globally and picking up steam. So as Canadians, if we want to be manufacturing the low-emitting machines of the future, if we want to be selling clean electricity into a global economy that is demanding more and more of it, then we need to make that the priority rather than tracking with where the U.S. is going in terms of fossil fuel use and production.

0: Wildfire season has started already, with communities in some parts of the country already on alert. But even if you're not in a wildfire zone, summer, and even spring in some places, brings the possibility of smoky air and extreme heat. Producer Rachel Sanders gathered some tips for things that everyone can do to stay safer, even if you're on a tight budget. Here's her story, which we first brought you 1 year ago.
1: As summer approaches, it's smart to get prepared for heat, smoke, and wildfire. And there's lots you can do.
2: There are really tangible things that we can do that don't cost a lot of money and that really do help us be prepared.
1: Adam Lines Ford is with a nonprofit called My Climate Plan. It helps people and communities be climate safe. Adam says the first thing to do is figure out where to start.
2: It depends on where we live. Look at what are the major impacts in my area. What do I need to be prepared for? Is it smoke? Is it heat?
1: Okay, so let's break down how to be prepared for those different threats. We'll start with heat.
2: Heat is a really serious health concern for especially older people.
1: So he says start thinking right now about cheap cooling solutions. For example,
2: hanging blackout curtains can keep your home much cooler for a relatively small amount of money. Blackout curtains can block out a full quarter of the heat coming into your home.
1: Listener Glennis Harwig uses a clever DIY solution in her Ontario home. It starts with silver reflective emergency blankets from her local camping store.
3: What I did for convenience is I attached these emergency blankets to pieces of dowel, either stapling them or you can use tape to attach them to the dowel. And then I've put a little tiny screw in each dowel, one of those little stick-on hooks in the top of the window frame. And so I just hook these emergency blanket blinds onto the hooks and there I've got a great reflector for the heat.
1: She moves the blinds to different windows to block the sun during the day. In the evening, she takes them down and rolls them up. Now's the time to make sure your electric fans are working. If you need new ones, buy them now before the weather gets hot. If you're older or you live alone, Adam says make a heat plan. Check where the cooling centers are in your neighborhood and find a heat buddy.
2: Heat buddies are a great system for keeping safe. Say, okay, I've got your cell number, you've got mine, let's text each other. Let's come around and knock on each other's door in the case of a heat dome or a heat wave and make sure we're doing okay.
1: Okay, the next threat we want to prep you for is wildfire smoke. Now's a good time to buy an air purifier.
2: So a portable air purifier costs about $300. You can also make your own air purifier for around $130. It's really easy and they work really well. So you're essentially using a simple box fan and some air filters. You need a piece of cardboard and some duct tape.
1: YouTube has all kinds of videos on how to make a DIY air cleaner. If you already have an air cleaner, check now to see if the filter needs changing. While you're at it, stock up on high-quality masks. They'll protect your lungs outside on smoky days. And whether you rent or own your home, there's another quick fix you can make. Weather stripping. Sealing drafty windows can help keep smoke out, and it doesn't cost much.
2: Fixing the weatherproofing on your windows and your doors is, you know, the order of tens of dollars in many cases, and can really shave money off of your monthly energy bills.
1: For some people, it's not just smoke. Wildfires are a direct threat to more and more communities. So if you live in a house, now is the time to fire smart. And Adam says it's easy to do that on a budget.
2: Trimming back tree branches, swapping out wood mulch for gravel, keeping your gutters clear. For rural homes in particular, installing wire mesh over vents, except dryer vents, and removing flammable patio furniture, that kind of stuff. If you've got any firewood around, getting that out of the way.
1: Once you've got your yard cleaned up, Adam says, pack your emergency go bag.
2: You can buy your own for fairly cheap, around $150 or $200, and you can make your own for even cheaper than that, just with the basics of what you would need if you did need to flee in the case of a wildfire.
1: Okay, so those are some of the things you as an individual can do to prep for heat, smoke, and fire. But remember, you're not alone. Adam says another quick, free thing you can do right now is sign up for alerts.
2: The WeatherCan app.

0: by the government of Canada will tell you there's a heat alert, there's a wildfire, air quality concern in your area.
1: And Adam has one last piece of advice.
0: Start a resiliency group in your neighborhood. You can go around and knock on doors or go to one of your neighborhood events that already happens and say, I'm signing people up who want to help check on everybody. A lot of the time what we hear is that those end up being really great social connections, and it starts to feel like, yes, okay, there's something I can get my hands around and do to keep myself and others safe.
1: For What on Earth, I'm Rachel Sanders.
2: Coming up, the milkman dropping off and picking up those glass bottles is an old idea, but one that a program called Loop tried to revive. So what happened to it? Stay with us to find out.

0: Good afternoon. Here are your headlines from the CBC Vancouver newsroom. I'm Tarnjit Parmar. The federal government has announced a deal on liquefied natural gas with Germany's leading energy use utility. German company SEFA will purchase 1 million tons of LNG annually for up to two decades, beginning in the early 2030s. The large-scale deal is with Silesium's LNG. The facility was named a priority by the province and among the projects that Prime Minister Mark Carney said would be reviewed for fast-track permitting and approval. Vancouver police say a senior who was seriously injured in a vehicle ramming incident in the West End 2 weeks ago has now died. The person was riding a motorized wheelchair on May 15th when they were hit by somebody driving erratically near Nelson Park. The 34-year-old suspect is currently facing four counts of dangerous operation of a motor vehicle causing bodily harm. Police will also be recommending additional charges to Crown Counsel. And Metro Vancouver transit workers have voted 99% in favor of strike action. Unifor represents more than 5,000 bus drivers, maintenance workers, and sea bus operators. They say that talks with the Coast Mountain Bus Company are at an impasse. Bus and sea bus service has not been impacted, and no strike date has been set at this point. Negotiations are set to resume on Monday. Those are your headlines from the CBC Vancouver newsroom. For more news anytime, go to the website cbc.ca/bc, or you can use the CBC News app.
1: In houses of a certain age, you can still see them. They're known as milk doors. And right up until the middle of the 20th century, the milkman would leave fresh bottles there and pick up the empties. In fact, some of you might even still have some nostalgic memories of the milkman. It's seemingly an old-fashioned idea, but it's one that could be a climate solution. I'm Laura Lynch, and this is What on Earth, where we bring you a world of climate solutions. Today, we find out how that milkman model of picking up, refilling, and reusing again and again inspired a potential solution to plastic waste. It's called Loop. Plastics account for 4% of the world's greenhouse gas emissions. CBC radio producer Peter Mitten asks, whatever happened to Loop in his documentary, Who Killed the 21st Century Milkman?
2: The sheer scale of plastic waste in our world can feel overwhelming. Take the most recent numbers from StatsCan. They show Canadians discard 5 million tons of plastic waste. That's 130 kilograms per person each year. Of course, you can do your part to reduce your overall waste. You can do your part and recycle. But the truth is, only about 9% of our plastic waste is successfully recycled. Which is why I was so intrigued by a different approach. It made headlines here in Canada 5 years ago this spring. It was an attempt at reuse on a large scale.
3: A new initiative was launched to help tackle our plastic problem. It is called Loop, and it's billed as a new way for consumers to shop.
2: Loop promised a new way to buy our everyday stuff in solid, durable, reusable containers that would be shipped back, cleaned, and reused again and again and again.
4: Loop will feature everything from Hidden Valley salad dressing to Cascade dishwashing pods to Dove deodorant. 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

0: board, and more are expected to follow.
1: It was a simple idea in a way, but it got a lot of observers excited, like Lisa McTighe-Pierce, a journalist who remembers covering it.
2: When Loop launched, it took so many people by surprise, an entirely new concept that had every step of the infrastructure already thought out and implemented. Holy cow.
1: And yet, I never got a chance to try Loop. After that initial hubbub, the pilot projects folded, and the whole idea seemed to be tossed in the bin and carted out of sight. So, what happened to Loop? And could a milkman model for the 21st century, like it was trying, ever really work? Well, tracking that story down took me someplace slightly unexpected, deep into the suburban sprawl of New Jersey, where the official nickname is the Garden State, but where plentiful landfills and a sometimes notorious waste management industry has earned it another nickname over the years, the Garbage State. But this is where Loop was born, inside an old industrial brick building that's been painted bright green. This is the headquarters of a company called TerraCycle.
3: How are you? Make yourself comfortable.
1: And this is the founder and CEO, Tom Zaki, someone who wears his commitment to eliminating waste on his sleeve, or rather on the shoulders of his sweater, which are worn out and covered in holes.
3: Yes, yes. My philosophy on purchasing is I wear the hell out of everything. I'm a big fan of, like, how do I adopt the idea of not purchasing? So, for example, I have not shampooed or conditioned my hair in 10 years, believe it or not, and I have long hair.
1: Virtually everything here at TerraCycle HQ is upcycled. Flooring made of shredded up used flip-flops, chairs that are made of compressed recycled juice boxes. Tom's office in the center of the old warehouse floor is open to everything and everyone. Its only walls are columns of used 2-liter pop bottles.
3: My conference table is two wine barrels and a refrigerator door, and everything is like that. We're in, you know, what I sort of call the waste wonderland.
1: But Tom's been based here in New Jersey since he enrolled at Princeton University in 2001, but he grew up in Toronto. And he traces the company's history back to some gardening activities with a friend in Montreal.
3: He was also, this is 25 years ago, mind you, was growing pot in his basement, and he couldn't really make the plants work. One day he calls and he goes, the plants are working. And so I drive up with my friends to visit, and lo and behold, his grow up was amazing. You know, we had a wonderful evening. And I asked him, like, what was the secret sauce? And he takes me to his kitchen, and he shows me his organic waste from his kitchen he was feeding to red worms. And he was taking the worm poop and feeding it to his plants. Now, anyone who gardens will be like, yeah, this is not special. Totally, worm poop is great fertilizer. But for me, in my brain, I was like, this is amazing.
1: The entrepreneur in Tom saw the possibilities of turning waste into something useful and profitable. He says his first order for worm poop packaged in used plastic pop bottles came from Walmart Canada after he'd managed to get the phone number of a purchasing manager there.
3: We would call him every hour on the hour and purposefully from different phone numbers because you had caller ID, so the same thing didn't keep popping up. I think it was like 4 or 5 months of this, and he finally gave a meeting, probably to have a stop. And we went up, and we were just so passionate about the product. It was made from garbage, literally packaged in garbage, like used soda bottles. One was an old Coke bottle, an old Pepsi bottle. And I think that it was that passion and that it was a very unique, novel concept for a product, entirely made from waste, that got them to say, okay.
1: Tom was hooked. He dropped out of Princeton to jump headfirst, metaphorically, into trash.
3: The more I dug into the idea of waste, the more anomalies and weirdness, you know, came up. Like, it was only invented in the 1950s. And that's only 75 years ago.
1: Back not that long ago, before the dawn of plastics and synthetic materials, before planned obsolescence and credit-fueled consumerism, not only did we tend to produce much less waste, we tended not to view the things we were done with as waste. And that's TerraCycle's mission today. Its motto is to eliminate the idea of waste. Worm poop was just phase one. Soon they'd moved on to something only slightly less messy.

0: If you could grab a pair of safety glasses.
1: Oh, yeah, yeah.
2: Recycling. And specifically, recycling things that other recyclers wouldn't or couldn't touch.
0: My name is Anusha Anurittaya, and we are currently in the TerraCycle Science Lab, because the first step to recycling something is to know what is in there and how much of it is in there.
2: We're in the old warehouse's basement here, inside a sparkling white lab, where the company develops its sometimes unorthodox methods for recycling everything from used diapers to cigarette butts, which, by the way, end up in shipping pallets, railway ties, park benches, and even new ashtrays. On Anusha's bench today, a significant source of plastic waste you may not think much about, a baby car seat.
0: So this is from car seats, like the baby car seats,
2: which manufacturers recommend we dispose of after 6 to 10 years of use.
1: This is a shredded up car seat.
0: And yes, shredded and separated.
2: Well, the shredded car seat parts go into a Fourier transform infrared spectrometer, and inside, the machine decodes refracted light to reveal the material's fingerprint, or its chemical DNA, the first step in figuring out what can be done to transform it.
0: You can already see its closest match, polypropylene copolymer. Based on what material it is, we'll know what kind of temperature we can run it through, what kind of application we can put it to. That helps you decide like the extrusion conditions, what temperature, how to isolate it, and how to recycle it.
2: Well, these chopped up baby car seats will end up in less than cute and cuddly applications like sheet metal, crown molding, and carpet underpadding. TerraCycle has become the world's largest recycler of hard-to-recycle materials, and that's a profitable business. Big brands will pay big bucks to have TerraCycle collect and recycle their products. But to Tom, recycling is just one step toward that bigger goal of trashing the idea of waste.
3: We started asking ourselves, is recycling the foundational solution to eliminating the idea of waste? And we realized, and I say this as a recycling company, that it's not.
2: It was thinking along these lines about a decade ago that started him on the journey to developing Loop.
3: Things used to be mended, repaired, refilled all the time, really up until the 1950s. We chose to not darn our socks, cobble our shoes, buy milk from the milkman. It wasn't that laws came in and said, you can't do this anymore. A free market decision had us vote in disposability.
2: But could the free market also be part of the solution? Through his recycling business, Tom already had contacts and partnerships with some major manufacturers and retailers. And he says they were surprisingly open to taking a risk on a new idea inspired by that old model. After 2 years of development, Loop was officially launched at a press conference in 2019. Tom, wearing perhaps the same sweater he's got on today, sat next to some bigwigs in suits from PepsiCo and Procter & Gamble, together with the head of Greenpeace. They were on a stage at Davos, Switzerland.
4: Good morning, ladies and gentlemen, and welcome to this press conference from the 49th annual meeting of the World Economic Forum here in Davos that's dedicated to answering the question, how can we move to more sustainable consumption? We're joined by Tom Szaki, who's the founder and chief executive officer of TerraCycle.
3: It's a real privilege to be here. We tried to create some alternatives to solve waste at the root cause, to challenge the idea of single use. And that is how the Loop Alliance was born, which I'm incredibly thrilled to be unveiling here today to you all.
2: It turns out Tom wasn't the only person thinking about bringing back the milkman for the 21st century, albeit on a smaller, more local scale.
5: Christian von Seidlitz. I came to Canada about 30 years ago. Customers? No. These are the kids from the street.
2: Christian's shop, Sapinetti, is tucked away on a residential street just off Bloor Street West in Toronto.
5: Yes, I came to Canada and worked as a designer for many years, but always thinking of how I could do something with a bit more meaning and having an issue with the consumption.

0: you know, how can we consume things in a different way? So my wife and I eventually had this idea together of bringing back the milkman. The milkman and soapman bringing in electric vehicles and picking up the empties. We thought, oh, wow, that's such a great idea. Who's not going to like it?
1: He's recently celebrated 10 years as the milkman of sustainable soaps.
0: It's rosewood geranium softener, then the lavender eucalyptus hand and body, rosewood geranium hand and body.
1: You can bring in your own container to be filled or place an order and he'll deliver it, plus pick up your empties in his hybrid electric car. But the real work happens in the back room here, where all those jars are sanitized and refilled.
0: I need to soak them in hot water. Then I have to remove the label. Then I wash them with this thing. It's an electric glass cleaner to replace the brush I used to do it by hand with. You see, it's a lot of work. It's a lot, and you know, anybody looking at it from a financial point of view would say, you cannot scale this, right?
1: Well, times are tight for everyone right now, and orders have been dropping off. It's not clear whether the business will see year 11.
0: It has been a squeeze for a few years. And we came to the point at the end of last year, we thought, okay, this is not going anywhere. You know, when it gets narrower and narrower and narrower, and then, you know, if it's like metal on metal and there's no grease in between anymore, then, okay, you got to call it quits. So that's what we got. We're not paying ourselves here.
2: I think somebody listening to your story will think that is amazing, but how are you putting groceries on the table? How are you keeping doing this when it's so hard?
0: That is the painful part. That right now rests solely on the shoulders of my wife, who has been carrying us for, the last few years, basically, and help from relatives and friends, and, you know, it's being tough, and you know, you max your credit cards, you get into places you didn't think you would go. But there is this feeling of you doing something that is bigger though, and that it will bring some change. It feels almost like you're planting a tree for the next generation. It has become, and it has that value. That's how we look at it, because this is the opportunity that we get.
1: This is a Sunday morning, and I'm joining Christian on his weekly delivery run. It used to be he'd have dozens of packages to take around the city. But today, there are just two.
0: So here's a great order for this weekend. That's all.
3: Loop has been the biggest roller coaster of my life. We've gone from these incredible highs, like launching at Davos with the world's biggest CEOs on stage, and then pilots all over the world with this incredible excitement and everyone gunning for it. And the best part is the people, the consumers, loved it.
1: Loop pilot projects started up soon after that launch at Davos, initially in New York and in Paris. And Tom says that consumer demand was never an issue. There are many reports from that time about thousands of people signing on to waiting lists to try Loop. You could have goods delivered and the empties picked up, or you could do it all in store, and all for regular grocery store prices. You'd pay a deposit, though, to be refunded on the package's return. That deposit ranged from a dollar or so up to as much as $10 for some more sophisticated containers.
3: This is a package that Häagen-Dazs invested, I think, close to $2 million in developing, and I would argue it's the coolest ice cream package in the world. It's stainless steel, double-walled, so it's insulated, which means you can take ice cream on the go in the summer for 6 hours before it melts. But not only that, you'll notice...
1: Inside a conference room at TerraCycle, next to that science lab, there are shelves full of this original Loop packaging. They're lined up like museum pieces. I see a fish powder that was sold in Japan, Nutella jars from Europe, and some Canadian content too. President's Choice organic lemonade, and an unmistakable red cup.
4: The Tim Hortons cup. This was a design that could hold hot liquids and drop it back. So we would put it through wash cycles and put it back. And we tested a lot of the printing, the QR codes to, you know, go through multiple cycles.
1: So why is this reusable Tim?

0: Hortons Loop Cup locked away in a warehouse in New Jersey. Why, after all the effort and goodwill to develop this system, did the pilot projects shut down one after another? Well, according to Tom, no matter how hard they worked to perfect the system, all that mattered in the end to his corporate partners was whether it grew their bottom line.
1: If I move a company from a disposable package to a reusable package, they're not going to sell more of that item. They're just going to now sell it in reusable. Because it's not incremental for business, suddenly no one wants to scale it. And we've invested by that point $50 million. That's the most amount of money I've ever invested in a project in my life, times 10. Suddenly, it's not because it's not working and not because we couldn't get it, you know, it all to function. It's because it's not incremental, that businesses didn't want to grow it. Like, oh my God, it's like getting the carpet pulled out from under you.
0: Tom's commercial partners told him they couldn't justify scaling up from a few dozen stores to hundreds or thousands, though that's just the kind of large network effect that Loop would have needed to really move the needle on eliminating waste. I asked Tom whether he considered Loop a failure.
1: Yeah, I mean, look, everywhere we did pilots, in Canada, the U.S., U.K., France, and Japan, the goal of the pilot isn't learning, it's to be the first step in a national robust reuse system. And in all markets, the pilots paused. And that's failure. You know, we weren't able to achieve the goal. We were stopped along the way.
0: Of course, those who would take a more cynical view of things might note that the companies sharing the stage with Tom all got a lot of good headlines out of the Loop Alliance. Tom's been adamant that this was never about greenwashing, but even on that stage at Davos back in 2019, Jennifer Morgan, then executive director of Greenpeace International, was raising concerns about how it may play out in the long term.
2: There's a real risk that projects like this become a bit of a distracting sideshow to generate positive PR, and while major companies continue business as usual. So prove me wrong on that one. Thank you.
3: Thank you, Jennifer.
0: I reached out to Procter & Gamble, PepsiCo, Nestle, Loblaw, Tim Hortons, and others to talk about their experience with Loop. But all either didn't get back to me or said they weren't interested in talking. In fact, the only business I managed to speak with who had worked with Loop was Christian of Sapinetti in Toronto.
4: That's a painful thing. Here's what I can tell you. So look at these guys here. Okay, we contacted a company with help of a grant and got these amazing violet glass containers, and we wanted to sell tea and soap through them. But as you know, Loop did not go very far, and we were thinking big, oh, that's a great idea, let's join in with them. But
0: suffice it to say, Christian lost a not insignificant sum on the investment when Loop fizzled out. Well, why did he think that Loop and his own reuse business just weren't catching on with consumers?
4: It's the convenience. Convenience has become something that has broken our back. I like to say we have no spine. We want the cake, we want to eat it too, and everything around it. So, but it's, you know, can't be like that. Hi, how are you?
5: I'm good, how are you?
4: Good, thanks.
5: Good. I'm looking for the hand soap.
0: Well, a few months ago, after Christian and his wife decided they'd reached the end of the road with their business, word got out amongst their customers. And then something happened.
4: We had friends who, when they heard about it, decided to launch a GoFundMe campaign. And of our 2,000 subscribers, so many started helping. Sorry.
6: That has been very touching.
4: It has.
0: Supporters have raised nearly $16,000. It's enough to keep the lights on and the deliveries going for a while more.
4: It has been, in a way, not unexpected, though, because, you see, I know my customers. And so when we talk, we talk about each other's problems and how we find ways to help each other. So it is much deeper than just selling stuff. And what has

0: I mean, difficult is that we are not selling stuff. We're selling the idea of conscious consumption. And conscious consumption is not sexy yet, but it's still working because of the community.
1: As for Loop, it also got a new lease on life.
2: Vous souhaitez une solution pratique pour réduire vos déchets? 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
3: So right now, Loop is thriving in France. 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
2: Loop collecte ensuite tous les contenants vides pour les nettoyer.
1: France has started regulating reuse. Major supermarkets must dedicate 10% of their floor space to reusables by next year. Tom's convinced now that this kind of government regulation is the only way to bring the corporate world back on board with reuse.
3: We need to mandate, and then we need to subsidize at the same time. And I think that's what I would recommend to take from the learnings in France for any government looking at how do I really ambitiously implement reuse.
1: I asked Canada's Ministry of the Environment and Climate Change if any similar reuse legislation might be on the horizon here. A spokesperson wrote back about efforts to encourage reuse and transition to a circular plastics economy, but not the kind of carrots and sticks that France has brought in to get Loop packaging on store shelves there. Looking back on the launch of Loop in Canada 5 years ago, it's hard not to think that the environment about the environment was quite different then. That was a time when the push to ban plastic straws was very much in the air, and anger over climate change was perhaps more palpable. In Tom's view, the anger of those years has given way to apathy.
3: It's a tough time right now. Like, you can measure this, for example, in venture investment into sustainability. It's at an all-time low right now.
1: But perhaps unsurprisingly for an entrepreneur who started out by working in worm poop, Tom's able to find a silver lining in our very mucky moment.
3: I'm smiling and optimistic for the movement because the reason we care about these topics to begin with is because of the state of the planet. And at some point, we're going to wake up and have to deal with it. And so I do think the rebound is going to be very aggressive. It's going to be incredible. It's in our future. The question is when. And I think for anyone who's working in the space, we just have to be able to survive going from today to, you know, when that momentum really hits.
4: Thanks to producer Peter Mitten and Liz Hoth with the Audio Documentary Unit. And we've got just a bit of time to update you on some climate stories in the news right now. There are concerns about what kind of summer Canada will experience given the presence of a strong El Niño event. Scientists are already warning about the potential for extreme heat and drought. But now there's also a bit of good news attached to El Niño. The U.S. National Hurricane Center is calling for a below average season of Atlantic hurricanes. It's forecasting up to 14 named storms, with 3 to 6 of them becoming hurricanes, and that's down from the 3-decade average. The Atlantic hurricane season usually runs from June the 1st to November the 30th. Even though there may be fewer of them, scientists are still urging people to be prepared. The United Nations has taken a step towards supporting the principle that countries have a legal obligation to address climate change. The UN General Assembly voted to back a judicial opinion from the International Court of Justice issued last year. Canada was one of the nations that sponsored the resolution and voted in favor of it. The final tally was 141-8. The United States was among the nations opposing it. 28 other countries abstained. While not legally binding, the opinion is expected to be cited in climate-related legal cases worldwide. And there's more climate news in CBC's What on Earth newsletter. You can subscribe to have it delivered to your inbox every week. That's all for us today. This week's What on Earth team includes Danielle Piper, Jennifer Wilson, Rachel Sanders, Matthias Wolfson, and Molly Siegel. And special thanks this week to Nick Logan. I'm Laura Lynch. Thank you for listening.

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2: Hello, I'm Dan Burritt in for Gloria Makarenko. Coming up on the coast, we'll take a closer look at the economic and environmental impact of the big LNG deal between Canada and Germany. And what does a sewage leak in Comox mean for people in the shellfish industry? That's after the CBC News.
3: This is CBC News from Vancouver. Good afternoon, I'm Robert Zimmerman. The federal and provincial governments have officially announced a landmark agreement to export liquefied natural gas from BC to Germany. The deal is a major first between Canada and Europe and would involve about 8% of the terminal's capacity. Jessica Chung has the details.
4: This marks a major milestone.
5: Federal Energy Minister Tim Hodgson says the deal is a significant opportunity for Canada's energy future.
4: Our government looks at this project and sees Indigenous leadership, economic growth and investment, and the opportunity for Canada to help with international energy security.
5: The deal is between Solism's LNG and German energy company Cefe, and will see Canada export 1 million metric tons of LNG every year to Europe for up to 20 years. The aim is to diversify Canada's trading partners amid the conflict in Iran and ongoing trade war with the U.S. The project faces some pushback from First Nations and environmental groups, but BC's Energy Minister Adrian Dix says Canada has some of the strongest environmental laws in the world.
6: It's an extensive and detailed process that there is wide consultation.
5: Hodgson says a final investment decision on the project is expected in a matter of months, with construction starting shortly after. Jessica Chung, CBC News, Vancouver.
3: Crews in Comox are busy mopping up yesterday's sewer break that saw 600,000 liters of raw sewage gushing into the ocean. Marie Zeidler has more.
7: We've switched into recovery and cleanup.
8: Chris LaRose is the manager of engineering with the Comox Valley Regional District. His crews are focused on figuring out how one of the pipes at the Comox pump station failed yesterday, a failure that led to thousands of liters of raw sewage making its way into a very sensitive marine environment, one that includes about two-thirds of the province's shellfish harvesting. Nico Prince speaks for the industry.
9: I would sort of estimate that it's about, for this entire region, about $100,000 a day currently.
8: The pump station was being upgraded as part of a major construction project when the break happened. Colin Eves lives next door. He says he's had concerns about the work ever since it started.
10: But they seem to be earnestly working hard to clean it up. So we're happy for that.
8: The district is asking residents to stay away from nearby beaches and stay out of the ocean in the area until an environmental assessment says otherwise. Marie Seidler, CBC News, Comox.
3: Vancouver police say a 75-year-old man who was struck in a vehicle ramming incident in the West End almost 2 weeks ago has now died. The man was riding a motorized wheelchair May 15th when he was hit by someone driving erratically near Nelson Park. The 34-year-old suspect is currently facing four counts of dangerous operation of a motor vehicle, causing bodily harm. The Transportation Safety Board says a distracted pilot played a role in a helicopter crash 3 years ago in northern BC that left one person dead and another seriously injured. Hannah Peterson has more.
11: The tragedy happened at the Smithers Airport during routine maintenance work on the helicopter. The aircraft's engine was on and it began to rotate uncontrollably. Two maintenance staff members were standing on the ground near the helicopter's left cargo door and were struck by the tail rotor, which seriously injured one and killed another. In its investigation, the Transportation Safety Board of Canada found that the pilot was not expecting the helicopter's rapid rotation and was looking down when the rotation began. The report said the pilot's attention was split between the maintenance operations and his cell phone, which was connected to a Bluetooth earpiece. The TSB says it has previously identified risks with cell phone use

0: but notes there are currently no regulations in Canada that prohibit the use of cell phones in the cockpit. However, it said the operator, Mustang Helicopters, has since strengthened safety procedures and adopted a new distraction policy, which includes stowing electronic devices. Hannah Peterson, CBC News, Prince George.
1: And that's the CBC News from Vancouver. 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
2: Hello, I'm Dan Burritt, in for Gloria Makarenko. Thanks for being with us here on the coast. Coming up, the Montreal Canadiens and Carolina Hurricanes are getting ready for Game 4 of their Stanley Cup playoff series this afternoon. We're going to check in once again with the part owner of Container Brewing in Vancouver, where Habs fans have been gathering to watch the game. And guess who he's cheering for? We'll tell you. Plus, the federal government is introducing what it calls temporary border measures to reduce the risk of the Ebola virus entering and spreading within Canada. We're going to get an update on that for you coming up. But first, we hit the roads with Stephanie Hungerford and the traffic check. Hello, Stephanie.
3: Hi, Dan. How are you?
2: I'm doing well. Good to see you.
3: Yeah, good to see you as well. I'll start with Richmond, as that's been causing a few issues for the last several hours. So there's heavy delays ahead of the Massey. The 99 southbound is pushed back all the way to Westminster Highway. There was an earlier crash just after Steveston Highway, but that has been cleared. This is very busy out of Richmond and onto the east-west connector eastbound as well. If you can make it to the Alex Fraser Bridge, though, that is your best option. At 3:15, the counterflow lane will go into effect for the tunnel, so that should help. Northbound through the tunnel is slightly delayed as well. On the North Shore, there's a crash on the on-ramp from North Vancouver's Marine Drive as you head on to the Alliance Gate Bridge, causing some issues there. Ironworkers also very busy from Westview all the way down the cut eastbound. It picks up again through the Cassiar and eases as you hit the Burnaby Lake stretch. In White Rock on Highway 99, there's a stalled dump truck northbound just north of 16th Avenue. The right lane is blocked. I'll be back with more in a few minutes.
2: Stephanie, thanks very much. Let's check in on the weather. Still nice day today, high of 19 and low down to 13 for tonight. Similar to tomorrow, we do get a bit of a shift just before the weekend, though. Friday looking a good chance of showers, 18 degrees, lows down to 9 and cloudy that night. But for the weekend, ticking back up, highs of up to 19 for Sunday and lows down to 9 degrees with a chance of showers on Sunday night. Federal Energy Minister Tim Hodgson announced an energy export deal with Germany today here in Vancouver. The Salisims LNG project in Northwest BC would supply German energy company SEFA, which means supplying Europe energy for Europe with 1 million metric tons of LNG every year. Here's Federal Energy Minister Tim Hodgson.
4: Less than a year ago, Canada made history as we shipped our first cargo of LNG to global markets. Today, this contract represents the first agreement that we see long-term, low-carbon LNG from Canada being shipped to our allies in Europe. A clear example of how we can not only support global energy security, reduce reliance on coercive actors like Russia, advance Indigenous leadership and equity, but also deliver on our promise to Canadians to diversify and expand our trade.
2: Federal Energy Minister Tim Hodgson speaking in downtown Vancouver earlier today. He says this deal sets up the Salisims project for a final investment decision. This does not come without its critics. Naturally, during question period today, Green Party leader and MP Elizabeth May spoke about the deal.
5: Deprive us of reviews for the environmental impacts, not to mention the impacts of saying in a one-month period, all consultations with Indigenous people were pushed through that same window. Then we had May 14th, a discussion document on the electricity grid. Then May 15th, we get a new version of the Alberta-Canada MOU. Take all of this together, and we see a constant effort to roll back environmental protections and climate action. No wonder Stephen Guibo is leaving this place. I am heartbroken that he is, because he is a strong voice, as we all know, and a person of great integrity and courage. I am heartbroken, and I see that today the Prime Minister's comment on Stephen Guibo's departure is things change. Well, I wonder who Mark Carney is. I wonder if

0: Marie for these years, for the people of Canada, for the government, for the cabinet, for myself and his vice. We've worked together. We worked together when I was UN Special Representative on Climate Action and Finance as well. So we've worked together closely in a variety of areas, and I've always enjoyed working with him. And then, you know, in terms of the follow-up questions, of course, it's for him to make decisions about his career and the next stage of career. All aspects of all our careers, even journalists, even prime ministers, get to a point where things change and they make people make decisions. And I very much respect that. And as I say, I've enjoyed it, and I wish him all the best. And I'm sure in some way, shape or form, we'll have an opportunity to continue to work together on issues of interest.
1: Prime Minister Mark Carney speaking in Ottawa. Liberal MP Stephen Guilbeault stepped down as Canada's Environment Minister in November. At the time, he cited Ottawa's energy deal with Alberta as the last straw. And earlier today, he announced he is leaving federal politics. Still with politics, the Western premiers gathered in Kananaskis, Alberta yesterday to discuss shared issues like trade, defense, energy projects. But one big topic overshadowed the meetings above all: Alberta separatism. Late last week, Alberta Premier Danielle Smith announced the province will hold a referendum on the prospect of independence in the fall. Rather than a straight question, though, about leaving Canada, the referendum will ask Albertans whether they support another referendum on seceding. The question has both separatists and federalists upset. Kathleen Petty is the host of the CBC podcast, What West of Center, and Jason Markusoff, the writer and producer with CBC in Alberta, spoke with front burner host Jimmy Poisson about the conversation emerging from the referendum.
2: Well, to a certain extent, I mean, Mark Carney has sort of made that argument as well, right? He's drawing a line and, you know, making a connection with Brexit, that there was, you know, some people thought that it just created a better negotiating position. It gave you more leverage. Mm-hmm. You know, we often hear about that knife at the throat strategy as it related to the Quebec referendum. So all of that is in play. And even David Eby has commented about that. You know, we shouldn't reward bad behavior and separatist premiers shouldn't be rewarded. So, I mean, there's a lot of really, you know, toxic language actually starting to emerge. And I think that's also, by the way, another concern of all of this. As we have this debate over sort of 4.5 months, close to 5 months, I think people are worried about the divisions just getting deeper, the voices getting louder, the damage that can be done just by having the conversation about having this vote. You know, emotions run high. And I think most people looking at this sort of objectively are worried about the divisions that are just going to be so exposed.
3: Yeah, because while this isn't a binary yes-no question, the emotions are binary. Either you want to stay in Canada or you want to go. There's not a lot of room for gray area. As much as Danielle Smith talks about this sovereignty with United Canada, weird, mushy middle zone, that's not how people think about this question ultimately. It's, is our national flag the blue Alberta flag, or is our national flag the red and white Canadian flag? And this is going to really set the tone for a very fraught several months. Like July 1st is going to have a very different feeling this year.
1: Kathleen Petty and Jason Markusoff with Jamie Poisson. Front burner, you can listen to the full episode wherever you get your podcasts. To sports now, we're 2 hours away from Game 4 of the Stanley Cup Conference Finals, the Eastern Conference Finals. The Montreal Canadiens hoping to tie up their series against the Carolina Hurricanes. And this evening, lots of Habs fans will gather at Container Brewing in East Vancouver, which has become the local hub. Turns out the part owner of the brewery is a loyal Hurricanes fan, and they're on the line. Liam Peckham joins us now. Liam, thanks for doing this.
4: Absolutely, my pleasure. Thanks for having me back.
1: You bet. What's it been like for you as a Hurricanes fan in the sea of Habs?
4: Well, the start of game one was really good to be a Hurricanes fan and a sea of Habs. By the end of game one, I was kind of slinking away a little bit. But luckily, the good guys have come out the last two games.
1: Mm. How'd you become a Hurricanes fan?
4: Well, I'm a bit of an older gentleman, so I grew up as a Hartford Whaler fan. You know, I was 5 or 6 years old, and my dad was bringing me home from one of my hockey games. Stopped at the gas station to fill up the truck, got a free hockey puck with a tank fill. My old man went in and got the puck and threw it to me, and it was the Whalers, and that's been my identity for the last 40 years.
1: Now, do the Canadiens fans watching at your brewery, do they know you're a Hurricanes fan? Do you advertise it?
4: Oh, it's very well advertised. you know, it's led to some

0: pretty good back and forth. Everybody's here just for the same cause, right? We're just here to have a good time, cheer on some hockey, watch some good hockey in there, you know, have some beer, some ribbing.
1: Ribs and rips. Nice.
0: Yeah.
1: And was anybody surprised that you're backing their opponent?
0: Everybody seems to be pretty surprised. I mean, definitely the sole Hurricane fan in our parking lot, probably in our city, but you know, everybody's been super good about it all.
1: Nice. How about any bets? You made any bets with any of your patrons?
0: Not with patrons, but with some friends. There's a few beers on the line going into this game.
1: Some of yours?
0: Definitely some of mine.
1: Now, if the Habs win, will you? I don't want to say hop on the bandwagon. Will you wish them well? What will be the reaction if it turns out the Hurricanes don't advance?
0: If the Hurricanes don't advance, I mean, I couldn't honestly, as a businessman, as a bar owner, I couldn't be happier.
1: Yep.
0: You know, I've been through it all before. I've won and I've lost. I just want to make sure that people are having a good time when they're here, and win, lose, or draw, let's just have some fun.
1: Nice. Now, if the Hurricanes win, how confident are you could convince some of these Canadiens fans to join you?
0: I think there's a few Habs fans that are kind of wavering. I think I might
1: don't tell them that.
0: I might get another 100 new fans if the Hurricanes pull it off.
1: Now, how many people are you expecting tonight?
0: Weather is beautiful. We're actually starting to get some people show up now. Mm-hmm. We've been averaging, you know, 85, 90 people for these games. So we should still sort of be there.
1: Nice.
0: Just lots of people all in their red and white and blue jerseys, just having a great time.
1: How did your place become the Habs hangout?
0: Well, so we've been throwing playoff patio parties for the last 3 years, focusing on all the Canadian teams as they go. It just so happens that with Montreal being the last team standing, more and more people are coming out. But we had great crowds for Ottawa, great crowds for Edmonton, small crowds for Carolina, but what are you going to do?
1: Mm-hmm. Do you have any predictions for how this is going to play out this series?
0: Well, I think my Hurricanes take it. I think we take it in six, and I'm pretty confident Montreal wins tonight.
1: All right. Well, Liam Beckham, part owner of Container Brewing, or as he likes to say, the executive director of Good Times amid the Habs fans. You're a good sport. We appreciate you joining us. Thanks.
0: Cheers. Thanks for having me. We'll talk again.
1: You bet. And that puck drops in game four of the conference finals between the Canadiens and the Hurricanes not too long from now. Time to hit the roads with Stephanie Hungerford.
2: Thanks, Dan. Still heavy delays in Richmond ahead of the Massey. That's for the 99 southbound. Still pushed back all the way to Westminster Highway. There was that earlier crash. It just doesn't seem to be easing up southbound there. But the counterflow lane should be in effect now, which will help ease things a little bit. Also out of Richmond on the east-west connector, eastbound, that's busy there as well. If you can make it to the Alex Fraser Bridge, that is your best option. Looking pretty clear there. North run through the tunnel slightly delayed as well. Out of the North Shore, we're seeing delays eastbound on the upper levels from Westview all the way down the cut to the Iron Workers Bridge. Then congestion continues through the Cassiar and eases around the Burnaby Lake stretch. Portman, though, looking clear in both directions. Lions get a bit busy southbound. Does seem like a better option, though, than the Iron Workers. And I'll be back with more in a few.
1: Sounds great, Stephanie. Thanks very much. The federal government says it's introducing temporary measures aimed at lowering the risk of the Ebola virus entering and spreading within Canada ahead of the busy summer travel season. Canada is ordering all travelers from countries affected by Ebola to isolate for 21 days. And immigration officials are putting a pause on visa applications from the Democratic Republic of Congo, South Sudan, and Uganda. For more on what this means, we're joined by Lori Turnbull. She's a political scientist at Dalhousie University in Ottawa. Lori, thanks for joining us.
3: Thank you. Thanks for having me.
1: How would you characterize these visa restrictions, at least in a political reaction?
3: Well, we don't hear a whole lot yet anyway from the opposition parties. I'm not sure that they are going to make this a key focus point on their holding the government to account, right? And that doesn't mean that they're not concerned with it, and it doesn't mean they won't say something eventually. But I think it's a difficult one in the sense that the government has the strategy of coming out to say, look, this is a serious health concern. We know that there's going to be lots of more traffic this summer because of the World Cup, for example. The DRC has a team in the World Cup. We have to be careful. So we're putting these restrictions on, and it's just a pause. It's not, you know, it's not forever. And so the opposition parties would then have to try to say, well, here's why we think that's overreaching. And I don't know that they'd necessarily win that argument politically. And so I don't know if they're going to bite on this one. But there are people, though, in the public health community and even the WHO who are saying travel bans don't actually work. Like, we're better off assessing, which we are doing also. So there's pushback. There's people who are concerned that this is going to actually make people more fearful. We will see. We will see how it all shakes out in the next little while.
1: Let's walk through a bit more of who is affected. We've mentioned the countries, Democratic Republic of Congo, South Sudan, and Uganda. But who would be affected? Who would be trying to come here?
3: So anybody who is trying to, is in the process of applying for temporary residence, foreign residence, or a work or a study permit, those processes are going to be paused. And anybody who's trying to come here from those countries will have to do a health assessment when they get here. And so if you're symptomatic, you go to the hospital. And if you're not, you isolate for 21 days.
1: Which, if you're coming here for the FIFA Men's World Cup, could be a bit of a problem if you were planning to go out and about and be with fans or even go to a game. Ottawa is stressing that this is a pause only. Why do you think it's emphasizing that so much?
3: This is the first time that the federal government has used its new powers under Bill C-12, which was passed back in March. And there was a lot of controversy at the time about the government potentially taking too much power for itself without an appropriate counterbalance in terms of an accountability mechanism. And this was one of the things that the opposition parties focused on, the fact that the government can now pause or cancel a visa. And so, and like mass visas. And so I don't know necessarily that this is something that, again, that the opposition parties are going to really get up in arms about because it's a public health issue. However, the use of this power was something that made the bill's journey to become a law more difficult. And so they want to be clear about this is a pause because they don't want to be accused of overplaying.
1: How does this policy compare with what the U.S. government is doing?
3: They're taking a harder line than we are. So if someone wants to come in from one of those countries, if you're not an American citizen, you can't. And if you are an American citizen, you have to go through one of only three airports that have the team set up to do the health assessments when people get there. And so I think that is an implication that is a factor in considering Canada's response. Because as you say, if people want to come over and either just participate in the World Cup, you know, as a social event, and they want to, you know, go to the pubs and go to watch parties and stuff like that, or if they want to go to a game, they can't go to the U.S. if they're not an American citizen. So they would likely be coming here.
1: If you can, remind us how Ebola is now spreading across borders in Africa. We've certainly heard concerns about the DRC, given that, you know, it borders nine other countries, and there's a lot of movement of people normally between them.
3: Yeah, and so I hear that not too long ago, Uganda has put up a restriction on the border there to try to prevent traffic from going back and forth. But they're saying there's over 1,000 cases. There are several hundred deaths. But the 1,000 cases are like the over 1,000 cases is suspected cases. There could be more that they didn't realize at the time because they didn't know that there was this outbreak happening. And so people may not have realized that what they had was Ebola. They are saying that, and the experts are saying that the pace of the spread is faster than the response. And so they don't have their arms around it entirely. And the vaccine that they made the last time there was an Ebola outbreak, that was a different strain. And so it's not going to work so well in this one. So the response is underway and it's in progress. It's in development. And I think that's one of the reasons why the Canadian government and the American government have taken these approaches with respect to travel restrictions, because of the sense that there isn't, that like they're still trying to get the response fully in play at this point.
1: How do you think the impact of the COVID-19 pandemic, and we're only just a few years after that, is shaping, if at all, these policies?
3: Well, I mean, people certainly still have COVID burning in their minds. And that was an opportunity, if you can put it that way, to test a lot of the practices that we have and the processes that we have in terms of communicating with the public when there is a public health risk. And so, sure, there are lessons learned around what people expect in terms of clear communication, whether or not people trust government when they communicate, what people want to see in terms of science and evidence, and how much they want to see an alignment between science and policy. However, Ebola is a very, very different thing than COVID. And I'm not a virologist. However, there is going to be potentially a very different public reaction. Like when we were in the middle of COVID, it was a global pandemic. It was here, you know, as much as it was anywhere else, in the sense that everybody was dealing with COVID. And the messaging we got from the government was, you should assume that everybody has COVID. You know, wear your mask, social distance. And we're trying to flatten the curve, because if everybody gets it at once, we don't have the capacity to deal with all that. We won't have the capacity to deal with everybody who needs a ventilator and everyone who needs to be put in hospital. So we have to make sure that we roll out the spread of it. But the assumption was that there would be a spread of it. Whereas with Ebola, it's a whole different thing, right? Like the government is trying to make sure that there's never a case here. And so what people might expect in terms of restrictions on travel and other things too, you know, if it came down to it, that's a different equation when you're talking about Ebola.
1: Lori Turnbull, we really appreciate your time and your insight. Thanks for joining us.
3: Of course. Thanks for having me.
1: Lori Turnbull is a political scientist at Dalhousie University. Time for a tune. Here is Alan Doyle with Take It Easy With Me.

0: Glenn Doyle with his song Take It Easy With Me. He's on tour with shows scheduled here in B.C. in June. Time for traffic with Stephanie Hungerford.
1: Thanks, Dan. Still seeing pretty heavy delays out of Richmond through the Massey southbound. Also northbound looking fairly congested as well, as it's only one lane now going north. There was an incident southbound. Still seeing the effect of that. And out of the North Shore, still seeing delays eastbound in the upper levels from Westview all the way down the cut to the Iron Workers. And I'll be back with more in a few minutes.
0: Sounds good, Stephanie. Thanks very much. The forecast, decent clear night tonight and tomorrow, but a chance of rain on

0: Friday. In the next half hour, fireweed is a plant that blooms in areas that have been burned in wildfires. A new fundraising campaign uses the plant as a symbol of resilience and recovery. 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
1: This is CBC News from Vancouver. Good afternoon, I'm Robert Zimmerman. A deal between a Germany energy company and an indigenous-led LNG facility off BC's north coast is being heralded as a major step in diversifying Canada's trading partners. As Katie DeRosa reports, not everyone is celebrating the announcement.
2: The deal is for German energy company CEFA to buy 1 million metric tons of LNG every year from Cilicium's LNG. The proposed floating LNG facility in Nisga Nation territory north of Prince Rupert hasn't been built yet, but final investment decision is expected within months. A Gixan Nation hereditary chief is challenging the province's decision to greenlight the gas transmission pipeline that will feed the LNG facility. Jesse Stoppler is a Gixan land steward and leads the Skeena Watershed Conservation Coalition. He says there hasn't been enough consultation with Gixan title holders.
3: This cannot and should not come at the expense of Indigenous title holders here on the West Coast.
2: Others see this as an important step for diversifying Canada's trade. German tourist Werner Platzig is visiting Hazelton. He says Germany is looking for natural gas outside of Russia, Iran, and the U.S.
4: Canada is a more a partner we can rely on.
2: Katie DeRosa, CBC News, Victoria.
1: New details are coming to light after a man in Saanich was sentenced in what police have described as the most prolific case of voyeurism in Canada. Emily Fagan has more.
5: A man follows a girl in a school uniform through the mall and films up her skirt. He follows a pregnant woman and her child. He films through the window of a ground floor bedroom with a woman half undressed inside. These were all videos described to the court in the sentencing of Yin Yung Derek Chan by Justice Lisa Mrozinski. Chan pleaded guilty to filming at least 652 women and girls and uploading the footage online. Saanich police have declined to answer questions from CBC News about the specific locations of where the thousands of images and hours of video were shot. However, the court heard several locations, including the Mayfair and Uptown shopping malls in Saanich. The judge said Chan secretly filmed victims over 6 years in public places like the beach and even through the windows of their own homes across Greater Victoria. He was sentenced to 4.5 years in prison, though he will serve just 2.5 years due to the time in pretrial custody. Emily Fagan, CBC News, Victoria.
1: One person is still in hospital on Vancouver Island after testing positive for hantavirus. The patient was one of four Canadians on board the MV Honduras. Amelia John.
6: The Office of the Provincial Health Officer says the National Microbiology Laboratory confirmed the positive result of one passenger on May 17th. That patient was initially hospitalized after developing mild symptoms, including fever and headache, 3 days earlier. They're in a stable condition and, according to the Ministry of Health, will continue to be monitored using infection control protocols. Three additional Canadian passengers from the cruise ship remain asymptomatic and will continue isolating. The province previously said they were an island resident in their 70s, another person from BC in their 50s who currently lives abroad, and a couple from Yukon in their 70s. Hantavirus usually spreads through inhaling contaminated residue of rodent droppings. The virus detected in the ship outbreak may be able to spread between people in rare cases. Amelia John, CBC News, Vancouver.
1: Vancouver police say a 75-year-old man who was struck in a vehicle ramming incident in the West End almost 2 weeks ago has now died. The man was riding a motorized wheelchair May 15th when he was hit. The 34-year-old suspect is facing 4 charges. And commercial trucks in BC will soon be required to be equipped with dash cams. Keir Junos has more.
7: Legislation passed this week will make it mandatory for commercial trucks to have outward-facing dash cams. The new regulations come from a private member's bill from BC Conservative MLA Ward Stamer.
8: We're going to be able to make our road safer.
7: The rules apply to vehicles weighing just over 11,800 kilograms, essentially the largest trucks. A number of drivers in line for gas at a truck stop in Abbotsford already have dash cams equipped.
9: I think it's a good idea.
10: Yeah.
9: Because if they're making people more safe.
10: Outside is a good idea. To cover the all traffic and you watch the all traffic and you can see any happening to the recording.
7: Other truck drivers say it's too much.
11: Whatever.

0: but they were a force on men drivers. That's the thing is, always on truckers. Yeah, whatever they want, just throw it on truckers.
1: The new laws come during a time where trucking has been under scrutiny because of safety incidents in recent years. Stamer says he hopes the rules will be in place within 6 months to a year. Keir Junos, CBC News, Abbotsford.
2: And that's the CBC News from Vancouver.
3: Thank you very much, Robert. Hello, I'm Dan Burritt, in for Gloria Makarenko today on the coast. Coming up, a new campaign has kicked off to raise money for wildfire resilience and recovery in our province. We're going to find out more soon, and we're going to celebrate the 60th anniversary, yes, 60th, of the Beach Boys classic, Pet Sounds.

0: to the traffic department now and Stephanie Hungerford.
1: Thanks, Dan. Looking a little bit busier out there for everyone's commute this afternoon. Starting with the Lionsgate, there's a stalled vehicle southbound blocking the right lane at the north end. That's causing some heavy delays out of both North Van and West Vancouver. Heavy delays in Richmond still ahead of the Massey and the other direction, southbound and northbound. Very busy today. There was an earlier crash just after Steveston Highway, and that has really been causing some issues throughout the day for the Massey southbound. Out of the North Shore, again, Ironworkers is also very busy as well. Congestion continues through the Cassiar and eases around Burnaby Lake. Portman Bridge, though, looking clear eastbound. And in Vancouver, there's a crash at the intersection of 41st and Knight. And I'll be back with more in a few minutes.
0: Sounds good. Thank you, Stephanie. On the weather front, a lovely day today, at least on the South Coast. A high of 19 degrees and sunny, down to a low of 13 tonight. Tomorrow, mostly the same with a chance of cloud, high of 20, low down to 13. Friday, though, we are in for a good chance of showers to end the week with a low down to 9. But then we're back to a mix of sun and cloud on the weekend, lows to 17 and highs, pardon me, lows down to 9 and highs up to 19 degrees. Chris Edwards is here with today's business news. Chris, thanks for joining us.
2: Thanks, Dan.
0: So let's start off. Let's take a closer look at this big LNG deal announced earlier today for BC. How much gas is set to be moved?
2: If everything goes to plan, this will move 1 million metric tons of liquefied natural gas a year between the coast of BC and Germany. The deal announced by Energy Minister Tim Hodgson today will lock in an agreement between Canada's Solisims LNG and a German buyer for that amount, 1 million a year for the next 20 years. But here's the thing. To do it, the project will build a $10 billion floating liquefied natural gas facility off the coast of BC, which will be able to export up to 12 million tons of LNG a year. It's part of a plan by the federal government to massively increase the amount of liquefied natural gas that we export every year to at least 50 million tons a year, which gives you an idea of how integral this particular project will be. Now, Jeremy McRae, who directs energy research at BMO, says he's optimistic that other deals will be struck to meet all of that excess supply in light of the closing of the Strait of Hormuz.
3: The important things here and what the closing of the Strait really meant here over the last few months was a lot of European countries are impacted by that, and suddenly it's a realization we need to have a diversified source of imports here as well too. We relied too much on Russia back in 2022, relied too much on Middle East countries for LNG imports. We need to diversify, and this is the first of likely potentially many more offtake agreements that we could see with Solisims project.
2: Now, there are still some hurdles here. Several First Nations and environmental groups say they're going to try and oppose the project.
0: Yeah, still a lot of details to be worked out. On a slightly more personal level, perhaps, for people, Canadian Uber customers, at least some of them, say the app is charging them unfairly. What's going on?
2: The problem is the Uber One subscription, which is the $11 a month membership you can get inside the Uber app that will give you discounts on rides and Uber Eats. We've interviewed several people who say they never signed up for Uber One, but are being charged every month for it anyways. And dozens more people reached out to us after we first published that story. And we're talking about quite a bit of money when this goes on for several months unnoticed. Nora Kelly from Montreal was one of the people that we spoke to, and she swears she never signed up for Uber One.
4: I was bamboozled. I couldn't figure it out. And as the bank

0: and told me, should you probably press the button? And the only charges that Uber Eats that I had at Uber was the last time was in December, and there were family functions, and one of my children might have ordered something on a promo, and supposedly there's fine print in these promo things that signs you up as a membership, but I was never aware, I was never advised, there was no communication whatsoever.
1: Now, Uber's actually gotten in trouble for this kind of thing in the U.S. In December, the Federal Trade Commission filed a lawsuit against the company for deceptive billing practices. Though, in a statement to CBC, Uber denied using deceptive techniques to sign people up for services and that customers must actively choose to sign up for them. But either way, this goes to show you should be diligent with these apps and always check your credit card statements regularly.
2: It is good advice. And finally, Chris, Canada's homegrown succession saga, if we can call it that, yet another chapter to add. More updates from Lululemon's battle with its well-known founder. What's happening here?
1: Lululemon has reached a truce with Chip Wilson, its former chairman and founder of the company. The company has agreed to put two of Wilson's nominees on its board of directors in exchange for him stopping his attacks, which have been very public, on the brand for the next year and a half. Wilson left Lululemon's board in 2015 and has been criticizing the company's direction ever since. He's also Lululemon's largest shareholder, quite a thorn in the company's side, and he wants it to change direction. That's why he nominated several people onto the board of directors in the first place. And it should be said, Lululemon has not been doing very well recently. Its stock has declined nearly 60% in the last year. But remember, I said Wilson's only been muzzled for a year and a half, 18 months. So come 2028, there might be more drama here.
2: Indeed. Chris Edwards with the latest business news. Thanks very much.
1: Thanks, Ty.
2: And for more, tune into the Early Edition tomorrow morning. They'll bring you the latest on business twice each morning at 26 past 6 and 7. 9 in 10 British Columbians have been hit or impacted in some way by wildfires or their smoke. And this summer, BCAA is launching a campaign to support wildfire and recovery. It uses the plant, the fireweed, as a symbol of that resilience. It grows and blooms in areas that have been burned in fires. Pins that depict the flowers are now available for $5. And the money goes to support the Canadian Mental Health Association and the First Nations Emergency Services Society, or FNES. For now, for more, we're joined by Melina Gardner, Mitigation Manager for FNES. Melina, thanks for joining us.
3: Thanks for having me, Dan.
2: Tell us a bit more about what the Fire Week Pin campaign supports. Who gets help here?
3: Yeah, so the very generous donation that we're hoping to receive from the Fire Week Pin this year will go between the First Nation Emergency Services Society, which I work for, and also the Canadian Mental Health Association, both very deserving recipients.
2: You mentioned, your organization supports First Nations communities throughout the province. What sort of work do you do with First Nations people across BC?
3: So FNES supports First Nation communities in the four areas of emergency management. So that would be response, recovery, preparedness, and mitigation. We offer training in all of those areas to increase the internal capacity of First Nation communities. And we also offer various levels of support across each of those different pillars.
2: And what are some of the challenges, or perhaps the common challenges, that First Nations communities in BC have?
3: So with First Nation communities in BC are impacted disproportionately more by evacuations when it comes to wildfire, and in some cases flooding as well. So we do offer support when it comes to response in those, just for those events. But we also really do focus on mitigation efforts, on getting ahead of disaster situations. And we do provide a lot of grant funding support, like writing and grant writing and different other ways to support the grant process to get more money into sorting out these issues. Mitigation is expensive, and response, everything to do with emergencies is expensive.
2: Fair enough. We're approaching summer. It seems like this pattern is now well established for British Columbians, where we can get very nervous if it's been a dry spring, and it has been. Some of our province is still in drought for years, particularly the Northeast. What are you watching for this summer?

0: Yeah, so I like to pay attention to what the BC Wildfire Service puts out as far as their predictions. I know all of us are waiting on June. June rains are a major predictor of the season. We did have a dry start to the season in some regions of the province. I like to keep my eyes on the weather apps. I like to see what BC Wildfire is putting out for their prediction modeling and watch the drought code as well. The drought code is a big predictor of what's going to be happening around the province.
1: Well, certainly, I know our colleagues, my colleague Darius Madavi and Johanna Wagstaff, on most nights in my regular job, they throw up that drought map or wildfire map, and it just seems to be a regular part of our lives almost throughout the year. You talked about resilience. How can communities, perhaps on their own or with some of your help, become more resilient?
0: It's a process. I'd like to shout out the FireSmart BC program. There's no way to get completely resilient overnight, but step by step, one community member at a time, just sort of building the confidence that you can take small action steps, and that those action steps can contribute to a larger resilient effort. I think that's really important to focus on. We provide training to communities so that the people in-house are able to give back and be there during an emergency. And you feel more confident when the people you know are trained up to a high standard. So I would always suggest to everybody, just build yourself up, fill up your cup, feel confident in the actions you can take individually, and collectively we can have a much larger effect.
1: And what are some of those specific small steps that you suggest people do to become more wildfire resilient?
0: So again, a huge fan of the FireSmart BC sort of strategy. I would go personally to their website and have a look at what you can do around your own home or the place you live, whether that's moving combustible items away from the building, cleaning your gutters, all of those sorts of small steps you can take just right ahead of a wildfire, because the responding agency, which will be BC Wildfire, are going to come in, and if you haven't taken those steps, then that's more time that they need to do to take those steps. So it's really important to get yourself set up ahead of time. Grab and go bags, having your insurance documents and your medical, all your medical information, all of that sort of collected and ready to go. All of that's critical to have if you live in a fire-prone area, and even if you don't, just sort of having your ducks in a row.
1: Good advice. Lastly, we appreciate your time. The Fire Weed Pin campaign. How can people get involved if they want to and support this?
0: So it's a really beautiful little pin. I have one in my hand just here. You can purchase these pins at Rogers locations, at BCAA service centers, and also at London Drugs. They are available online. I had a look, and like you got to buy quantities of four, or more. But that's the easiest way to sort of get involved. They're $5 a pin. And between us and honestly, the Canadian Mental Health Association does some incredible work as well. The money will be much appreciated.
1: Melina Gardner, Mitigation Manager with the First Nations Emergency Services Society, or FNES. We appreciate your time. Thanks very much for joining us.
0: Thanks for having me.
1: And you can find more about the Fire Weed Pin campaign on the BCAA website. Time for a traffic check with Stephanie Hungerford.
2: Thanks, Dan. For the Lionsgate Bridge, we still have that stalled vehicle southbound blocking the right lane at the north end. That's causing really heavy delays out of both North and West Vancouver. We're also seeing delays eastbound on the upper levels from Westview all the way down the cut to the Ironworkers. Then congestion continues through the Cassiar, very heavy through Burnaby and easing up as you head into Coquitlam. Portman Bridge, though, looking pretty good eastbound and westbound. Further east on Highway 1, there's a vehicle incident at 216th, causing a bit of delay there. Heavy delays in Richmond still ahead of the Massey. 99 southbound pushback all the way to Westminster Highway. There was an earlier crash. It's still causing some issues there. It has been cleared, though. You can make your way to the Alex Fraser Bridge. That is your best option. And in Vancouver, we still have that crash at the intersection of 41st and Knight, causing issues in all directions. I'll be back with more in a few minutes.
1: Sounds good. Thank you, Stephanie. This month marks a pivotal moment in the history of pop music. Brace yourself, Mom and Dad. The Beach Boys' critically acclaimed studio album, Pet Sounds, was released on May 16th, 1966. In light of the record's 60th anniversary, our story producer,

0: Jeremy Ratt embarked on a journey along the sand and the sea, connecting with a few BC artists to talk about what this album means to them.
1: I'm on the English Bay beach right now, just walking along the rocks here. Anyone who gets to know me, they pretty quickly find out I like music history and I've got a funny fascination with the Beach Boys. And for me, it all started with Pet Sounds. It's where a lot of people started with the group. And even if you haven't listened to the album front to back, you know songs like Wouldn't It Be Nice or God Only Knows. Chances are you've recognized those on the radio, from film, TV. I know a lot of people who start crying when God Only Knows starts playing in the movie Love Actually. And with that song and this record turning 60, this is where we get caught in the wave of this band, their history, and the beautiful songwriting of the late, great Brian Wilson.
2: We come on this loop, John B.
1: In the mid-1960s, the Beach Boys were in an odd place. They were trying to shed their surf image. Brian withdrew from touring so he could focus on producing and songwriting while the rest of the band was on the road. And the looming cloud of the Beatles was only growing larger and larger and larger. Story goes, Brian heard their album Rubber Soul, and he took it upon himself to create what he called a complete statement. So with the help of jingle writer Tony Asher and the group of session musicians known as the Wrecking Crew, we got Pet Sounds.
2: Let me go home.
1: CBC's Lee Rosevear was with the Early Edition in Vancouver for many years. He's also a prolific composer and musician. And like me, he's fascinated by the history of the Beach Boys and the inexplicable magic of Brian Wilson's songwriting.
3: I had only known the songs from Oldies Radio, the hit singles, but I never really listened to the album. And the level of songwriting, production, sincerity from Brian, I finally understood why this album was regarded as such a classic. I essentially consider it to be a Brian Wilson solo record. And the fact he was making this music by himself, producing it, and constantly battling his bandmates who wanted to go back to singing about cars, girls, and surfing. And the fact that Pet Sounds got made at all is amazing, not to mention the complexity in it and the innovation with the production and the layering of harmonies over the music. Brian was writing this stuff and unlike anything else at the time, especially in pop music. Songs like I Just Wasn't Made for These Times is a song that Brian's, you know, revisited many times over his life, but he wrote that in the 60s, like when he was in his early 20s. That, like, speaks to everything about his frame of mind and his entire being of what he was going through. And it's the most kind of, like, honest, guileless songwriting. Like, just the complete innocence that Brian has.
2: It's so sad to watch sweet things on.
1: Rupert Hudson, Jackson Poling, and Brianne Rosinski make up the indie pop trio known as Orchid Orchestra.

0: They have their own sound, but you can definitely hear the pet sound's DNA. Rupert explained how he had this very same realization.
1: It never like really attached onto me actually until like I think 2 or 3 years ago, where I was landscaping for a job and I was doing this thing. I got inspired by Rick Rubin's book, The Creative Act, where he was like, listen to the greatest albums of all time to inspire you. And so I was like, okay, like this Pet Sounds album, everyone talks about it. I know I've heard it, but I don't really remember it. I was just floored. I remember exactly where I was. I was like mowing lawn, like just listening to this album. And I was like, how did I not really like latch onto this before? This is kind of the music that I make. Like this is, it's hard to find often like really similar acts to Orchid Orchestra, but you listen to that album and it's like, whoa, this is exactly what we're doing. Like this positive, like pop stuff, but it's also about like deeper things and there's all of this complexity to it. And yeah, it all kind of came together for me.
0: I'm not sure if I fully realize

realized why I'm fascinated by pet sounds, but I know this much. I like that it can be silly. I like that it can be sad. I like how it's so simple. If you want to be poetic or you want to be profound, sometimes you just have to say exactly how you feel. And it's all in the lyrics. Sometimes I feel very sad. Wouldn't it be nice if we were older? God only knows what I'd be without you. On June 11th, 2025, Brian Wilson passed away. He was 82 years old. Throughout his long life, he faced a lot of hardships. Mental illness, childhood trauma, addiction, loss. But despite all these struggles, he still managed to write a song like Wouldn't It Be Nice? He managed to write a song like God Only Knows. He was able to tap into that happiness and that wonder, and he chose to share that with the world. With Pet Sounds celebrating its 60th anniversary, all I can really say is, thanks, Brian.

0: no feels in there. God Only Knows from the legendary Beach Boys album Pet Sounds. That album celebrates its 60th anniversary this month. It came out May 16th, 1966. And a very special thank you to the CBC's Jeremy Ratt for that seaside piece. Stephanie Ungerford swaying along to the traffic.
1: I am, yes. You could see that. And I don't think we're visual yet, but I'll sway again. I'll sway again. Stalled vehicle southbound on the Lionsgate Bridge has cleared. That's really good news, but still heavy delays out of both North and West Vancouver. Also seeing delays eastbound on the upper levels down to the Ironworkers and through the Cassiar. Very heavy through Burnaby there, and eases up a little bit through Coquitlam, and the Portman Bridge looking clear as well. Further east on Highway 1, the vehicle incident at 216th has been cleared, but still some congestion as you head through Langley. I'll be back with more in a few minutes.
0: Sounds good. Thank you, Stephanie. On the weather front, clear tonight, low down to 13. Tomorrow, high of 20, mostly sunny, down to 13 as well. But Friday, bit of a shift with a good chance of showers and a high of 18 degrees. In the next half hour, On the Coast, energy analyst and former BC Minister Barry Penner joins us to unpack today's LNG announcement. The World This Hour is next.
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2: Colm Tabin wrote the novel Brooklyn. That movie was nominated for an Oscar. He got to go to the ceremony, but didn't get to go to the main part because he didn't write the screenplay. He'll tell you there is a very big difference between the red carpet and the linoleum. He'll be here today with that story and a new collection of short stories.
3: From CBC News, The World This Hour, I'm Kaz Boivin. The federal government announced a deal on liquefied natural gas today with Germany's leading energy utility. CEFE will purchase 1 million tons of LNG annually, beginning in the early 2030s. The large-scale deal is with Slesim's LNG in BC. Energy Minister Tim Hodgson says this decision reflects a broader response to the energy crisis.
4: Many of our allies around the world are facing an urgent challenge with respect to energy availability. While we are fortunate not to be facing anything close to a shortage in Canada, we know that energy markets are global, and this availability challenge shows up in Canada as an affordability challenge.
3: The Slesim's LNG facility was named a priority by the BC government. It's among the major projects that Prime Minister Mark Carney said would be reviewed for fast-track permitting and approval. Canada is negotiating to buy new early warning surveillance aircraft from Saab. It's opting for the Swedish company over what was on offer from a major U.S. competitor. Tom Perry has the details.
5: We're beginning to move ahead with ambitious major investments for our defense and security.
6: Speaking to defense contractors at a conference in Ottawa, Prime Minister Mark Carney made it official. Canada has chosen the Swedish firm Saab for the purchase of a new fleet of military surveillance planes.
5: I'm pleased to announce that Canada has entered into negotiations to procure Saab's airborne early warning and control aircraft.
6: Saab's Global Eyes aircraft can track objects up to 650 kilometers away. It's built on a Bombardier 6500 executive jet, which is manufactured in Toronto. The Air Force had planned to acquire up to six early warning aircraft for both domestic and overseas operations. The U.S. firm Boeing was also in the running for this contract. Carney has pledged to make Canada's military less reliant on American equipment. Tom Perry, CBC News, Ottawa.
3: Well, it's official. Former Environment Minister Stephen Guilbeault has told Parliament he's stepping down as a Liberal MP.
7: These 7 years, intense, demanding, and deeply meaningful, have been among the most formative of my life. I leave proud of what we have accomplished together.
3: Guilbeault has been critical of the Carney government's decision to scrap or roll back numerous climate measures. Those include the consumer carbon tax, the electric vehicle sales mandate, and the oil and gas emissions cap. Some independent estimates show Canada is no longer on target to meet its near-term or long-term emissions goals by 2050. Rescuers in Laos have reached most of a group of villagers who've been trapped in a flooded cave for more than a week. Emily Su has more on what comes next.
8: Video shared online by rescue divers shows the dramatic moment when they found five of the seven trapped villagers alive. The men crouching together on a rocky ledge in a dark cave chamber surrounded by muddy water. The survivors are said to be all healthy and in good spirits. Outside the cave, rescuers cheered and jumped up and down in joy when they learned the group had been located. But with the survivors still stuck in the cavern, extraction is not going to be easy. Rescue divers will first have to dive straight back to bring the villagers supplies so they can regain their strength and get ready for the way out. Local news reports say the villagers entered the cave in central Laos last Wednesday in search of gold, but heavy rain triggered flash flooding which blocked the exit. The rescue operation to locate the remaining two villagers continues. Emily Su for CBC News, Hong Kong.
3: U.S. prosecutors are investigating FIFA for its World Cup ticket prices and sales tactics. Attorneys general in New York and New Jersey have issued subpoenas as part of a probe looking into whether it violated consumer protection laws. One potentially problematic practice is variable pricing, which sent some ticket costs into the stratosphere. New York and New Jersey are hosting eight World Cup matches, including the final, on July 19th. That's your World This Hour. For CBC News, I'm Kaz Boivin.
0: Hello, I'm Dan Burritt, in for Gloria Macarenko here on

0: The coast. Coming up, the government of Canada has reached a milestone to sell LNG to Germany. As we've told you, it's going to flow through a pipeline in northern BC, which has not yet been built. Former BC Environment Minister Barry Penner will join us with more. And our friends at the early edition of a special show lined up in Richmond tomorrow morning will tell you what's in store. And a hint, yoga mats are involved. One of them's even in the studio. Caroline Chen is going to join us with more. Time for a local news update with Robert Zimmerman.
1: Dan, Vancouver police say a 75-year-old man who was struck in a vehicle ramming incident in the West End almost 2 weeks ago has now died. A man is dead after what police say was a targeted shooting late last night in Langley. And crews in Comox are busy mopping up yesterday's sewer break that saw 600,000 liters of raw sewage gush into the ocean. More local news coming up at the bottom of the hour.
0: Thank you, Mr. Zimmerman. Over to the roads with Stephanie Hungerford.
2: Thanks, Dan. Very busy out of the North Shore still for both bridges. That's southbound. Lionsgate is experiencing delays due to an earlier stall. We're also seeing delays eastbound on the upper levels from Westview all the way down the cut to the Ironworkers. That continues through the Cassiar. Very busy through Burnaby as well. On Highway 1 eastbound, easing up as you head into Coquitlam. The Portman still looking pretty good at the moment. And heavy delays in both directions for the tunnel still, especially southbound due to an earlier incident there as well. It's backed up almost to the 91. And in Vancouver, there is a crash on 41st eastbound at Dumfries. I'll be back with more in a few minutes.
0: Sounds good, Stephanie. Thank you very much. There were happy faces at a Vancouver news conference this morning. Federal Liberals and the provincial government heralding today's announcement of a multi-billion dollar deal to supply Germany's national energy utility company with LNG from a proposed plant off the north coast of BC. Proponents say the Salisim's LNG facility will be a major economic boon for the province. Joining us now is Barry Penner, the CEO of Energy Futures Institute and a former BC Environment Minister. Barry, welcome to the show.
3: Great to be with you, Dan.
0: What do you make of today's announcement?
3: Well, as they said at the announcement itself, this is a step towards the project. It doesn't get it all the way there yet, still waiting for the final investment decision from the proponents. But this is one of the key building blocks that needed to be in place, namely finding offtake agreements, committing to, in this case, up to 10% of the total output. My understanding is there's still some distance to go, but not that much distance before there's enough commitment of people wanting to take the LNG for the backers of the project to give it a go.
0: And I understand this could be a million tons per year for up to 20 years, correct?
3: That's right. So something around maybe 10% of the total proposed offtake or output of the project.
0: You mentioned some hurdles. Let's start with some of the proposed benefits. If the Salisim's project ultimately gets the green light, what do you think that means for BC's economy first?
3: Well, there's no doubt it would be another shot in the arm, much like we saw with the LNG Canada project in Kitimat and the related Coastal GasLink pipeline. Those two things together created thousands of good-paying construction jobs for multiple years, I think about 5 years altogether. And then in operations, you know, don't have as many people working, but there's still significant employment at good-paying rates. And then, of course, it's really a cash generator for both the provincial and federal governments. Local governments will get some tax revenue, too, through property taxes, et cetera. So on the economic side, it poses the prospect of thousands of jobs in the short term for construction and then hundreds of ongoing jobs and maybe 1,000 jobs altogether if you consider ancillary services, support workers, and the upstream work required in the natural gas fields to supply the project.
0: What needs to happen? What are those other hurdles that need to be overcome before this project can move forward?
3: Well, as I understand it, the proponents are still waiting for perhaps more offtake agreements, that those are contracts from companies interested in buying the natural gas once it's liquefied. Now, at the announcement today, much was made again of the fact this is supposed to be a low-carbon LNG project, meaning much of the operations will be based on electricity, using electricity to super cool that natural gas to the point where it's actually liquid. That takes enormous amounts of energy to do that. Most projects around the world use natural gas compressors to create the LNG to liquefy it, but that results in greater GHGs or greenhouse gas emissions. British Columbia,

0: is basically all of the output of the Site-C dam.
1: You and we know that there have been some concerns about that project, which is it has now been operating since I believe 2024 in some capacity. To go back in time just a little bit, you introduced BC's first climate action plan as minister. Environmentalists, some of them are not pleased with this project at all. What do you make of some of their concerns?
0: Well, I haven't read the details today what they're talking about it, but in the past there were protests against LNG Canada, and you'll remember the Wet'suwet'en hereditary chiefs tried to hold up the construction of the pipeline, the Coastal GasLink pipeline. Although that project had agreements with 20 First Nations along the right of way, including the Wet'suwet'en elected band council, their hereditary chief said, "Wait a minute, that's not us. We have our own thoughts," and that caused significant delays and cost overruns for the project. And there was violence involved. Some protesters at night damaged equipment, scared some of the workers, and the RCMP considered a criminal act. What environmentalists would likely be pointing to today is these projects still, even if they're electrified, do result in more greenhouse gas emissions. LNG or natural gas is a lower carbon fuel compared to other fossil fuels like oil, but they still are fossil fuels. So I would imagine that would be the heart of the concern.
1: We also know that in response to some of the police action, a trial was held for a journalist who sued the RCMP for getting arrested at the pipeline protest camp near Prince George. Moving on to some of the concerns, today CBC News spoke with Jesse Stepler from the Gitxsan, who says the government is speaking about this facility as if it's done deal, and adds, and I'll read you the quote, "A government announcement does not create Indigenous consent, resolve active litigation, or guarantee economic viability." What about some of those concerns from Jesse?
0: Well, of course, Indigenous consultation is always a fact of life when it comes to major projects in British Columbia. The task for the proponents has just got more difficult, though, because in British Columbia, the legislature passed what's called DRIPA, the provincial version of the UN Declaration on Indigenous Peoples and their rights. And we've now seen two court cases in British Columbia reference that. The Cowichan case, partly based on that, and Section 8.1 of the Interpretation Act, which was amended after the legislature adopted DRIPA. But the effect of that Section 8.1 means that it's binding on all legislation in British Columbia. And so then there was another court decision around Christmas time striking down the issuance of some mining permits or authorizations. Will unanimous consent be required along the proposed right-of-way for the pipeline that's needed to feed this project based on Section 8.1 of the Interpretation Act, essentially saying you can't issue permits that are contrary to DRIPA? So the provincial government may have made this project a bit more problematic in terms of getting approved.
1: We have also heard concerns from some energy analysts that other countries are betting big on LNG and that they're predicting a glut in the market. What does that do, if possible, to this project's viability?
0: Well, we'll see. If the proponents don't feel there's a business case, obviously they won't put their money at risk and go ahead with the project. The German company today that signed this offtake agreement for 20 years obviously must be feeling that there is some kind of a business case for them to obtain this natural gas for their economy in Europe. And again, it remains to be seen what other proponents or buyers step up to the plate and sign binding commitments sufficient that the proponents feel it's worth taking the risk and moving forward with actually building this project. There is one other component. I mentioned if it's going to be electrified, it takes a lot of electricity. And I mentioned that would require a lot more, because in the last 3 years, BC Hydro has been a net importer of electricity from the United States. Now, this year might be better, depending on how the weather plays out this year and whether we get more precipitation. But for major projects like this, it does point towards BC needing to develop more electricity, as well as another transmission line to bring that power to the project. And that's called the North Coast Transmission Line, which itself has not yet had a final investment decision by BC Hydro. There's no formal final decision has been made to build that transmission line, which itself is estimated now to cost $6 billion or more.

0: Barry, given all of those factors, at this point, how confident are you that this project will go ahead?
1: Well, it has a lot of political momentum. It's been designated a project of national interest by the federal government. The BC government is talking it up and in glowing terms. Premier Eby referred to it yesterday at the Western Premier's Conference in Alberta. Minister Dix, our provincial energy minister, was alongside the federal minister of national resources today for the announcement at Canada Place in Vancouver. So there's a lot of political support for this project. But as I mentioned, there are some practical realities that need to be overcome to bring it to fruition.
0: Barry Benner, former BC Environment Minister and now CEO of the Energy Futures Institute. We appreciate your time and your insight, Barry. Thanks for joining us.
1: You're most welcome.
0: Barry Benner, former BC Environment Minister, talking about the Salisims proposed energy facility and the deal that Ottawa has struck with a German company to buy up to 1 million tons of LNG from that facility, proposed facility, per year for up to 20 years. Time for traffic with Stephanie Hungerford.
2: Thank you, Dan. In Abbotsford, there's a new stall on Highway 1 eastbound between Bradner and Mount Lehman in the right lane. Also very busy still out of the North Shore for both bridges. Southbound, the Lionsgate is experiencing delays due to an earlier stall. We're also seeing delays eastbound on the upper levels from Westview all the way down the cut to the Ironworkers. Then that congestion continues through the Cassiar, very heavy through Burnaby still, and easing up, though, as you head into Coquitlam. Portman Bridge looking pretty good at the moment. Further east on Highway 1, there was a vehicle incident at 216th that has been cleared. Heavy delays in both directions for the tunnel, especially southbound due to an earlier incident. And in Vancouver, there's a crash on 41st eastbound at Dumfries and at the intersection of Clark and East 12th, causing issues in all directions there. I'll be back with more in a few minutes, Dan.
0: Thank you very much, Stephanie.

0: The Office of the Provincial Health Officer released a report on alcohol use in BC today, which makes several recommendations to mitigate the health effects related to booze. Our story producer, Coralie Nickars, took a walk down Granville Street and talked with a few Vancouverites about how alcohol fits into their lives.
1: It's obviously really unfortunate that something as normalized as alcohol use is such a direct thing to cancer, and people careless about it. But at the same time, if it brings people together and like promotes community as like, you know, being less lonely in like a very isolating world, then go for it. Have an extra bevy this week.
2: Do you think that it being linked to cancer will be a deterrent for people?
3: Probably not. And people need, I think, things to do, an outlet to do things, right? And it's expensive in BC to do anything nowadays. And even like food is crazy, right? So unless you have a decent job, you can't afford having fun. And so having fun is cheaper, maybe, like getting drunk.
4: To be honest, I think it's so normalized now to get a drink after work or like just have a glass of wine before going to bed. Living in Vancouver, I'm pretty despondent about the world at large right now. So, you know what? We might live for a short time, but might as well live for a good time.
3: Occasionally, I still drink to the point where I go too much. That may be like once a year, but I can't do that anymore. Now it's like a 3-day effect. Like my head hurts. Everything is just too much. Getting too old.
0: That was story producer Coralie Nickars talking with Vancouverites about alcohol. We'll have more on that throughout the show. We'll hear about that new report released today called, quote, Drinking Less, Reducing Alcohol-Related Harms in BC. It makes six recommendations, including minimum unit pricing, requiring warning labels, and strengthening the health system response. Well, tomorrow morning, our friends at the Early Edition are going to be live on location in Richmond's Minoru Center for Active Living, an exciting show called Richmond Moves. Since the city has been named Canada's most active community by Participaction, the whole team has been working hard to put this show together. Among them, Early Edition story producer Caroline Chan, here to tell us more. Caroline, hello.
5: Hi, Dan.
0: You brought a guest, too.
5: I did. Okay, so this is why. Okay, well, Skip, well, this is the stuff that you really want to know about, right? So there are, it's gone out, that there are CBC-branded yoga mats. And so I...

0: mentioned this a couple of days ago on the early edition, and I got a lot of messages. Mm-hmm. But what does this mat look like? How does it, like, you know, is it
1: the
0: like,
1: thickness? Will the it match my Lululemon pants?
0: Exactly. Yeah, like, yeah. It was a lot more interest than I was expecting. I was like, I'm doing this.
1: Are
0: whole
1: you surprised
0: three
1: in this town?
0: No. I have a 3.5 hour show that is great, and you're wondering about my swag. So, So the guest I have is I asked communications. I said, people are wondering, can I show people? And so I'm giving the scoop to On the Coast.
1: Naturally.
0: Of how this yoga mat looks like.
1: Okay. For our visual audience.
0: Okay. You can watch it on CBC Gem, but for the folks on radio, I will explain it. Mm-hmm. So here's the thing. It is like, it's got a sticker, so it's kind of like sealed. Mm-hmm. So I don't want to unravel it.
1: You don't want to break the seal.
0: Yeah. I don't want to break the seal.
1: Can't cross the streams. Can't break the seal. Gotcha.
0: Right. And so, cause I have to return it. So here's the thing. It is so highly coveted. Mm-hmm. Cause I was like, this is a nice yoga mat. And comms is like, no, you need to return it. And I was like,
1: classic comms. To be fair, our wonderful communications department puts this stuff together. They're lovely. Yeah. Hassan and co, please don't hate us.
0: Yes.
1: Is that cork?
0: It's made of cork.
1: Brilliant.
0: It's cork. So it's really good in that sense. Like, right. But there's a strap.
1: Oh, there's a strap.
0: So the strap is the
1: cool
0: part.
1: Not
0: for hitting people. But for like, I think it's really cool. Like you're really chic walking down with your mat. And so it's branded. It's like CBC branded strap.
1: It's branded CBC. What a shock.
0: Whatever. So anyways.
1: Can you just tilt it so we can see the thickness of the mat?
0: Yes.
1: Okay. Oh, it's nice. So it's still, it still has another
0: coil
1: lining, liner. Okay.
0: Like inside. So the cork is on top and then underneath there's like the sticky pad underneath. So it doesn't slip. Yep. So it's a good yoga mat. Mm-hmm. So this is part of, there's two being given away. It's part of a prize pack. So it's highly coveted.
1: Like, how do you win?
0: So my understanding is you have to show up and show that you were there and on social media. That's my understanding. Yes.
1: Like they don't have to do downward dog or like warrior pose or something like that?
0: No, but you can if you want to, because here's the thing.
1: Segue.
0: It is all about action, right? And so we thought, wouldn't it be great? We want people to participate. and we have classes. So we have a Zumba class that's at 6:15, and it's with this instructor who was just an all-star. Like his classes book up so quickly. So, and guess what? There's still a few spaces there.
1: Okay.
0: So if you want to sign up for Danny's classes, so if you're in Richmond, you know.
1: Yep.
0: Danny's class, Zumba class, is at 6:15 tomorrow at the Minoru Center for Active Living with us. It's free. That's the other thing. So if you want to sign up, it's richmond.ca/CVC early edition.
1: Richmond.ca/CBC early edition.
0: Yes, you can sign up there for Zumba, and you can sign up for yoga and use your new CBC branded yoga mat.
1: Well, maybe which is made of cork.
0: You might not have won it before the before the class, but you can also join that because that's also free. Mm-hmm. So tons to do.
1: Why are you doing this? Why Richmond?
0: So here's the thing. What I've learned by putting together the show is that there's so many stories coming out of Richmond. So many, right? And so there's different facets. There's the political side. There's the city side. There's the resident side. And like everyone just has such a big heart and a story to tell. Mm-hmm. And so we were like, let's go down to Richmond. And also because we have a new Richmond bureau because 3.5 hour show, you're not going to cover all the stories in Richmond. So we have two brand new reports. Well, they're not brand new. They're new to the new bureau, but dear to our hearts.
1: Yes, indeed.
0: Pinky Wong and Stephen Chua.
1: Yes.
0: Two reporters who
1: awesome
0: are part
1: people.
0: Of this. Yes. Awesome part of this new bureau. And they're going to be there as well because they want to hear your stories. They want to talk to you. They want to meet you. And so they're going to join us at 5:30 when we start the show. So if you come on down, we're going to be there. Stephen Quinn, Amy Bell, Lisa Christensen, the whole crew is there.
1: The whole Magilla.
0: Exactly. And then you can also meet our new CBC Richmond reporters, Pinky and Stephen. So there's a lot of Stevens.
1: I was going to say, we're not going to say too many Stevens, but just enough.
0: Enough.
1: Okay, we've saturated point for Stevens. I understand as well you're going to be speaking with the outgoing mayor of Richmond, who's been in the office for just a few years, Malcolm Brody.
0: Yeah, well, you know what? I did a little research and I didn't realize he is Richmond's longest serving mayor, 25 years. Mm-hmm. And before that, he was on council.

0: So that's three decades of public service. So he's not running for re-election in October. So we're going to talk to him about his legacy, about what he's seen over the years as Richmond's grown. And all there's lots of things the mayor will
1: have. And I want to, before we run out of time, I want to say there's going to be quite a few. We've talked about Zumba and the yoga mats. It's going to be a festive atmosphere. There's going to be some music, right?
0: Yes. Okay, this is also another scoop because I didn't tell the folks on the early edition, but I'll tell you. We have a DJ.
1: Ooh.
0: So I have convinced the DJ from Zodiac Nightclub. So if you know in Richmond, it's the nightclub. To come join us at 5:30 in the morning to play some beats. And we're going to have a little dance party because we've got little sections of time. Mm-hmm. And he's been so kind. And I double checked, quadruple checked that he knows it's 5:30 a.m. And he says he will be there. He's all set and he's got his tunes ready to go. So we're there for a party. We're going to move. We're going to move with Richmond as Richmond moves.
1: We're going to participate. And is there any, is there any music along with that we have?
0: I bought a little clip of what some of the music. So it's DJ U, and here's him DJing earlier. Right? So he's like, it's the morning, so he's going to keep it kind of mellow, but kind of dancey.
1: Ramp it up later on.
0: Okay,
1: cool.
0: So,
1: and people will be able to meet you there?
0: Yes, okay. I will be there.
1: Wonderful.
0: Yes.
1: And remind us again, what time and where? Where can people go?
0: So it's at Minoru Center for Active Living in Richmond. Mm-hmm. We are at the entrance that faces the track. So if you know, just head towards the track and we'll be the loudest thing there. We're outside.
1: There's a shock.
0: So... So do dress appropriately, but it's going to be good weather, right?
1: Like, yeah, it's looking good.
0: Right? So I think it's going to be a really nice party. So just join us. There's just tons. And here's the thing. You don't have to register just to hang out with us. You'll get to see how the early edition works. Like, we're not in the studio, but basically everything else is quite similar. We're going to have some good conversation, and that you do not have to register for.
1: Okay. And you will be able to participate. Awesome.
0: Yes.
1: Caroline Chan, thank you so much. And thank you to the Yoga Mat for making an appearance, too.
0: Pleasure.
1: All right, let's still talk about movement. Here's Dua Lipa with Physical.

0: Dua Lipa with Physical. Let's go to the roads with Stephanie Hungerford.
1: Still very busy out of the North Shore for both bridges, and especially eastbound on the upper levels from Westview all the way down to the cut. To the Ironworkers, also quite busy for both directions for the Massey as well. Alex Fraser Bridge, though, great option for you in both directions. I'll be back with more in a few.
0: Sounds good. Thank you, Stephanie. On the weather front, still looking good for tomorrow and the early risers that want to go into the early edition at the Minneroos Center for Active Living. Mostly sunny, high of 20 degrees, low down to 13. Friday, though, we do get a chance of showers and a low down to 9 degrees. In our next half hour on the coast, as BC Conservatives pick their next new leader this week. The winner will be announced on Saturday. We're going to check in with the party's director. 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
2: This is CBC News from Vancouver. Good afternoon, I'm Robert Zimmerman. The Transportation Safety Board says a distracted pilot played a role in a helicopter crash.

0: crash 3 years ago in northern BC that left one person dead and another seriously injured. Hannah Peterson has the details.
1: The tragedy happened at the Smithers Airport during routine maintenance work on the helicopter. The aircraft's engine was on and it began to rotate uncontrollably. Two maintenance staff members were standing on the ground near the helicopter's left cargo door and were struck by the tail rotor, which seriously injured one and killed another. In its investigation, the Transportation Safety Board of Canada found that the pilot was not expecting the helicopter's rapid rotation and was looking down when the rotation began. The report said the pilot's attention was split between the maintenance operations and his cell phone, which was connected to a Bluetooth earpiece. The TSB says it has previously identified risks with cell phone use, but notes there are currently no regulations in Canada that prohibit the use of cell phones in the cockpit. However, it said the operator, Mustang Helicopters, has since strengthened safety procedures and adopted a new distraction policy, which includes stowing electronic devices. Hannah Peterson, CBC News, Prince George.
0: Crews in Comox are busy mopping up yesterday's sewer break that saw 600,000 liters of raw sewage gush into the ocean. Marie Zeidler has more.
2: We've switched into recovery and cleanup.
3: Chris LaRose is the manager of engineering with the Comox Valley Regional District. His crews are focused on figuring out how one of the pipes at the Comox pump station failed yesterday, a failure that led to thousands of liters of raw sewage making its way into a very sensitive marine environment, one that includes about two-thirds of the province's shellfish harvesting. Nico Prince speaks for the industry.
4: I would sort of estimate that it's about, for this entire region, about $100,000 a day currently.
3: The pump station was being upgraded as part of a major construction project when the break happened. Colin Eves lives next door. He says he's had concerns about the work ever since it started.
5: But they seem to be earnestly working hard to just clean it up. So we're happy for that.
3: The district is asking residents to stay away from nearby beaches and stay out of the ocean in the area until an environmental assessment says otherwise. Marie Zeidler, CBC News, Comox.
0: The federal government has announced an agreement to sell 1 million metric tons of liquefied natural gas from BC to Germany. It would be exported through the planned floating LNG terminal on BC's coast near the Alaska border. The deal covers about 8% of the terminal's capacity. The province is on the hook for hundreds of thousands of dollars in back pay for the reinstated Greater Victoria School Board. Jonna Bailon has more.
6: I can share now that the cost will be for just over $419,000.
7: BC's Education Minister Lisa Baer says that includes back pay for the reinstated trustees and the contract for independent advisor Kevin Godden. But it still doesn't include the trustees' legal costs.
6: We were working towards a different direction, but there was a significant error made and we had to take action to rectify that.
7: Earlier this week, the province conceded a court case over firing the trustees last year and agreed to reinstate them and foot their legal bills. It followed text messages shared in court that suggested inappropriate contact between a senior ministry official and a Victoria police officer over a disputed safety plan involving police and schools. Baer said the ministry will assume the costs and no funds will be taken out of the district's budget. She still wouldn't say whether anyone will be fired over the issue, but that the ministry is open to an independent investigation. Jonna Bailon, CBC News, Victoria.
0: And Surrey Council has voted for free swimming lessons for kids. So Rab Sandhu has the details.
8: I think that's a great idea to subsidize that. It's a good use of taxpayer money.
9: Parent Sukhi Garwal says he likes the city's idea of offering some free swim lessons for children under 12, but is concerned it might add to the demand for swimming classes. He says it's already challenging for parents to book lessons online.
8: It says almost as difficult as getting FIFA tickets or Taylor Swift tickets.
9: Meanwhile, parent Jonathan Hu thinks the change would mean longer wait lists.
10: It's just making more people trying to get to the systems and harder to even get a spot.
9: To help address that need, some are asking the city to work with the school board and make beginner swim lessons part of the school curriculum. Kimiko Hirakida is with Life Saving Society of BC and Yukon.
11: This could be a really great solution to get more people into swimming lessons.
9: City staff will soon report back with potential costs. The program is expected to launch on July 1st. Surab Sandhu, CBC News, Surrey.
0: And that's the CBC News from Vancouver.
12: Thank you, Robert. Hello, everyone. I'm Dan Burritt in for Gloria Makarenko here on the coast. This Saturday, BC's opposition is set to vote for their new leader. We'll talk with the executive director of the BC Conservatives.

0: about the party's priorities and the leadership contest. Plus, shellfish harvesters in the Comox Valley are halting their fishing because of that massive sewage leak. We're going to check in with the Shellfish Growing Association to talk about the disruption. Taking you through your afternoon commute is Stephanie Hungerford.
1: Thanks, Dan. There's a new vehicle incident on Highway 1 eastbound. That's ahead of Kensington. Volume is heavy on Highway 1 through Burnaby. A little slow further east over the Portman as well. In Abbotsford, there's a stall Highway 1 eastbound in between Bradner and Mount Lehman in the right lane. Very busy out of the North Shore as well for both bridges, especially eastbound on the upper levels from Westview. Still really busy down the cut there. Fairly heavy through Burnaby and heavy delays in both directions for the Massey Tunnel. And a couple of issues in Vancouver. There's a crash on 41st eastbound at Dumfries and at 33rd and Oak. So those two intersections, all directions are affected. I'll be back with more in a few minutes.
0: All right, Stephanie, thanks very much. On the weather front, clear tonight and a mix of, mostly sunny tomorrow, high of 20 degrees, low down to 13. We get a good chance of showers on Friday, high of 18, low down to 9 with clouds. The weekend looking a little bit more promising, though. A mix of sun and cloud for both Saturday and Sunday. Highs up to 19 degrees and lows down to 9. Sunday night, though, we get a good chance of showers. About 6 months since John Restad announced his resignation as leader of the BC Conservative Party, that party is set to announce a new leader this Saturday. Joining us to talk about this is Angela Isidoro. He's the executive director of the Conservative Party of BC. Angelo, good afternoon.
2: Afternoon. Thank you for having me.
0: Thanks for joining us. What have the past 6 months been like for you and the party?
2: Well, it's been busy. You know, when the leadership began, we roughly had 7,000 members. We now have 42,000. So it's been the most significant 6 months in the history of the party, frankly, outside perhaps of the provincial election. We've paid off our debt. We've raised millions of dollars. We believe that we've opened up our tent and broadened it. And now we're on the heels of electing a new leader this Saturday. So it's been a very exciting time, but certainly a very busy time. And we're very thankful for the work that also our interim leader, Trevor Halford, has done in really uniting caucus. So we're thrilled to be in the position we're in.
0: You have five candidates in this race. How would you describe the choice that is in front of your party members?
2: I think the party members face really a choice that can be broken down in several different ways. One, who is the individual that is going to be able to unite the party? Remember, we elected, I believe, 44 MLAs, and we're not at that number anymore. So I think it is important to keep that in mind, that you have to keep everyone in the tent and keep them united. But then beyond that, who will have the ability to articulate a vision to British Columbians that gives them permission to vote for us? And what I mean by that is winning government and winning elections, right? That's what we're here for. That's what we want to do after a decade of the BC NDP. So I think those are some variables that are very important for people to consider as we go into the weekend here. Someone who is a uniter and someone that is able to put the best foot forward to really win government.
0: As the executive director, are you expected to be neutral in this case, or are you backing a candidate?
2: I'm expected to be neutral. I'm neutral in this case, but the moment that there's a new leader, my job is to make them premier. I was the campaign manager for the last provincial race. I know a lot about what goes into running the party and really running campaigns. You know, I'm taking a back step when it comes to this process and allowing democracy to play out. But when there's a new leader, our entire team will unite behind them and get them elected.
0: Will you be voting in the contest, though?
2: Yes.
0: Oh. How is the vote, just for our benefit, how is this going to be done? How will it actually be conducted?
2: So this is an electronic vote. We're following a model that other political parties have done in the past and certainly across the country. The electronic vote is really in two steps. Three, if you count being a member. You must validate your identity and ensure that, you know, you are who you say you are and that you're either a Canadian citizen or a permanent resident. And then it's just an electronic ballot online. To date, roughly 24,000 members have already voted. We expect perhaps another 1,000 to vote over the next 24 hours here. We opened voting on May the 20th and it's closing on May the 29th. So we gave people a good window to really cast their ballot. And then, of course, on Saturday, we will be tabulating that with our third-party independent auditor.

0: and announcing the results round by round.
1: And just to clarify, is this a ranked ballot or is it the first past the post variety?
0: This is a ranked ballot. And what that means for folks listening is that it really helps force consensus, right? You don't get to vote for just one person. You could, certainly, but you also have the opportunity to say, well, who's your second choice? Who's your third choice? And the way that works is that it's the first to 50%. So if in round one, there's no candidate that reaches 50%, the candidate with the least amount of points, the least amount of votes is eliminated, then their members and their voters, if they have a second choice, will have their vote reallocated. And that happens continuously until there is someone across the finish line. So it can only go a maximum of four rounds. You know, we suspect it's going to be 10 minutes in between the rounds, most likely. But that is a ranked ballot system, yes.
1: I don't know if you're able to share this. Is there any internal polling available? Would you describe this as a five-way race, or is there a clear favorite or favorites?
0: Well, we don't do internal polling. Certainly the candidates do their own internal polling, and they all feel very strongly that they're winning. So, you know, it's hard to say. I think all five candidates do fundamentally believe they have a path to winning. I think that the coalition built is now so broad that, to be honest with you, and I don't want to come off like I'm being coy, it's very hard to tell. I think this is incredibly competitive. It's why it's been so feisty. Because all these candidates not only believe they can become the leader, but they believe they can become the premier. And I believe whoever becomes the leader will be the premier. So I think this is for all the marbles, as they say. And I think it's going to be a very exciting finish.
1: Four of these five candidates, though, are not sitting MLAs. So how quickly would there be perhaps a by-election, that kind of thing? And that's usually subject to the timing of the government, isn't it?
0: Yeah, it's interesting, right? So if an MLA chooses to resign their seat for whatever reason, and to date I'm not aware of any, but let's just say that an MLA chooses to resign their seat, it's actually the government that decides when to call that by-election, and they have a maximum of 6 months that they can filibuster that action. So certainly, you know, if David Eby is respectful and ethical, he would call a by-election right away to ensure that people in the constituency have an opportunity to elect their MLA. However, he could wait as long as 6 months. Of course, this all goes back to whether there will be a vacancy, and we just don't know at this time.
1: How soon, what would that do to the ability of the next leader to get their points across? And we've seen this, for example, with Avi Lewis as the new leader of the federal NDP. He does not have a seat in parliament, and so he's doing news conferences outside the chamber.
0: Yeah, well, we also see this with Emily Lowen, who's the leader of the BC Greens. Mm-hmm. We saw it for a portion of time with Pierre Poilievre himself, who didn't have a seat until a by-election opened up. I mean, look, it's certainly novel. It's unusual. It has happened. Again, I think we're very lucky in that we have Trevor Holford and we have a very strong caucus at the moment that can certainly manage. In fact, right now, I think they're debating estimates for this disastrous budget. So I think we'll figure it out, but certainly it creates a unique position where a leader is outside the chamber and, you know, arguably it creates an opportunity to be out in the public and engage the public more. So you always want your leader to be in the chamber. Ideally, you want your leader to be elected, and certainly they would be eventually. But it's a bridge we'll cross when we get to it, if we get to it.
1: And how soon will the next leader take over from Trevor Holford?
0: Well, so, yeah, I guess that would be Saturday as far as party leader goes, mm-hmm. right? So as soon as they're elected on Saturday, Trevor is no longer the interim leader of the party. I think he may still have a position as far as the chamber goes. If it's someone who does not have a seat. But in terms of party leader, that is decided at roughly 6 p.m. Pacific on Saturday.
1: And lastly, we appreciate your time. If whoever wins is not a sitting MLA and are working outside of the chamber, what do you think their priorities ought to be if they're not in the House yet?
0: They need to go out to every community in this province, whether it's in the north, in the interior, on the island, in the lower mainland, and sit down with ordinary British Columbians and figure out what it is that they're hurting about, what it is that they need to see from government. We don't see the NDP doing that.

0: I think if we have a strong conservative leader, their number one priority should be to spell out a vision to unite British Columbians behind a common sense message. I think people are starving for that right now.
1: Angela Isidoro, the executive director of the Conservative Party of BC, we appreciate your time. Thanks for joining us.
0: Thank you so much for having me.
1: And Angela Isidoro joined us from Victoria. Time for traffic with Stephanie.
2: Seeing heavy delays on Highway 1 eastbound in Burnaby still due to a vehicle incident at Kensington. Little further east in Abbotsford, there's a stall in between Bradner and Mount Lehman in the right lane, causing some pretty heavy delays on Highway 1 eastbound there. Very busy out of the North Shore still for both bridges, especially eastbound on the upper levels from Westview all the way down the cut to the Ironworkers. Heavy delays in both directions for the tunnel still. A little bit better southbound, which is good news as it's been very busy due to an earlier crash that was this afternoon. Congestion in both directions for the Knight Street Bridge, though. Oak Street Bridge, pretty clear, but there is congestion on Oak Street southbound between 52nd and 70th. Arthur Lang is busy in both directions. I'll be back with more in a few minutes.
1: Sounds good, Stephanie. Thanks very much. Let's have a little musical interlude, shall we? Singer-songwriter Kelly Badeau grew up on the Ivory Coast, but today Manitoba is home. She landed in St. Boniface, a small and tight-knit French community in Winnipeg that really helped her find her footing. Here is Kelly Badeau with Jamais Oublier, or Never Forget.
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Manitoba singer-songwriter Kelly Badeau with Jamais Oublié. Thanks to our friends at C'est Formidable for suggesting that song. That show, C'est Formidable, airs Saturdays on CBC Radio 1 at 11 p.m. and Sundays at 4 p.m. on CBC Music. And no doubt, the C'est Formidable team will be cheering on Les Habitants. The puck drops against the Carolina Hurricanes at 5 p.m. Pacific. Comox Valley residents were under a do-not-flush order yesterday afternoon after a leak was

0: found at a wastewater pump station. Here's some of our reporter Marie Zeidler reporting yesterday afternoon.
1: That water is flowing directly right into the ocean here in front of me. Just for additional information, recreation centers are closed here in the Comox Valley. I mean, I'm at the marina, and, you know, this is normally a busy marina. There's a water park, lots of kids, families, boaters, and there's signs on all the washrooms here that say, do not use.
0: The do not flush order has ended, thankfully, so Comox residents can use water as normal, but that's some of the news reporting from yesterday afternoon. The federal government now recommending shellfish harvesters in the Comox Valley pause their fishing for a minimum of 21 days. The executive director of the BC Shellfish Growers Association, Nico Prince, joins us now. Nico, thanks for joining us.
2: Thanks for having me.
0: What sort of impact is a 21-day pause on your industry?
2: I think at least the good news is that it's clear that our food safety system is functioning as intended. So fortunately, harvests were stopped really quickly. In fact, as a precautionary measure, which is exactly what this this current recommendation by the federal regulators are. It's a precautionary closure. So I think it's that's the key thing that we just want to highlight out of all of this is that first and foremost our priority is around public safety, and then after that supporting our growers in the uncertain economic period that follows.
0: What are the health and safety concerns with harvesting shellfish after such a leak like this?
2: Basically, shellfish are filter feeders, so they naturally filter large volumes of water, and because we apply a huge precautionary approach to what they could filter in. So as an example, with this sewage contamination event, we want to prevent the potential contaminants in the sewage discharge being filtered by the oysters or shellfish and then us as consumers eating them.
0: For people listening and watching, should they be concerned about the safety of their shellfish if it comes from that region?
2: No, and that's the important thing. Because we've got such a good food safety system, any shellfish that is on the market is unlikely to come from the area. So I think we should have fairly high level of confidence in the product that's out there. And that's typically what we do see is in times like this, people go out to a food service establishment and they say, oh, but isn't this company supposed to be closed because of this spill? I always want to reassure customers or consumers that if it's out there, it's probably safe to consume.
0: What was it like for you as a person who lives in Comox when you were told do not flush your toilet and essentially don't send anything down the drain for almost 12 hours yesterday?
2: I guess for me personally, I was queued up fairly early and I was aware of what the rationale for it was. I think at a different personal level as well, there were quite a few interesting jokes that were floating around,
0: yep.
2: Making references to what they had for dinner and breakfast. I think it's a testament to the ability of this local community of ours to just galvanize and pull together and support in the time of need. I think sort of preliminary indications from the CVRD was that it greatly reduced the amount of flows by not flushing. So I think from an industry perspective and on behalf of the CVRD, I guess, thanks to the community for supporting and complying with the request.
0: When it comes to the impact on the shellfish growers themselves, money-wise, are you able to put a dollar figure on it? I mean, is this a body blow or is this something that they can survive?
2: It's definitely something we can survive. I think, without speculating too much, the financial impact is still to be assessed. And it's going to depend on the duration of the closure, which is dependent on sampling outcomes. But Bain Sound is a really critical, growing region for our industry. It represents essentially 60% of the production value, of our industry. And that sort of translates roughly into about $100,000 a

0: day that we potentially miss out on a loss of sales. But I think the more important thing is that for shellfish farmers, a closure doesn't necessarily just mean missing a couple of harvest days. So a lost harvest window could disrupt supply contracts that you might have, or your customer relationships and market access, which is a bigger impact, and you can't really quantify that.
1: When do you think operations will be back to normal?
0: Well, so far the proposed date is a minimum of 21 days. We'll have to wait until all of the investigations and sampling and environmental testing is done to really get an idea of what that actual date is.
1: Nico Prince, the BC Shellfish Growers Association's Executive Director, we appreciate your time. Thanks very much for joining us, and all the best to you and your members.
0: Thank you. Appreciate you making the time.
1: Nico Prince joining us from Vancouver Island. Joe Jackson is playing at the Vogue tonight. Here she is with She Really Going Out With Him.

0: There's Joe Jackson. He singing, Is She Really Going Out With Him? I'm going to learn to read one of these days. And he is playing at the Vogue tonight. Stephanie Hungerford is here with the real accurate traffic forecast.
1: Well, I'll give it my best shot here. In Burnaby, the vehicle incident on Highway 1 eastbound at Kensington has been cleared. Still quite heavy from East Hastings, though, on Highway 1 eastbound. Abbotsford, we still have that stall on Highway 1 eastbound in between Bradner and Mount Lehman Road. Very busy out of the North Shore for both bridges, southbound, also northbound through the Cassiar. And southbound through the tunnel is finally easing up. That's the Massey Tunnel, so good news there. I'll be back with more in a few minutes.
0: Sounds good. And up next, alcohol, one of the leading causes of preventable death and injury. We'll hear about some recommendations from BC's top doctor.
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